0: Fallen, risen and fallen so often that it's quite tempting to think that life in the galaxy must be A, something akin to seasick, spacesick, timesick, historysick, or some such, and B, mind-numbingly stupid. However...
1: Once again, we have failed pathetically, quite pathetically.
2: You're right, ZB.
3: Hey, baby.
4: You're beginning to repeat yourself.
3: Yeah. I think there's something up with those anodites, dude. Something fundamentally weird.
1: They are programmed to kill everybody.
3: That'd do it.
4: Well, there you go.
5: See, that's my point. It's because we don't care enough. I told you, they're obsessive and we're not.
1: Yes, but unless we determine to take action, then we shall all be destroyed. We shall all die. Surely we care about that.
5: Not enough to get killed over it.
4: So that's goodbye galaxy, then.
1: No! No, our course is clear. We must go down to cricket.
5: What?
3: Hey, what?
1: Beaverbrox, you surely must have some idea why they spared your life and brought you to the asteroid. It seems most unusual.
3: I kind of think even they didn't know. They just knocked me out, lugged me into their ship, dumped me into a corner, and ignored me like they were embarrassed about me being there. If I said anything, they knocked me out again. We had some great conversations. Hey! Ooh! Hi there! Ooh! Excuse me, guys, can I give you some money? Ooh! Kept me amused for hours, you know?
4: Here, Zaphod. Catch.
1: You salvaged the golden bale from the wreckage of the lock?
3: Hey, the heart of gold.
4: Thought you'd want the infinite improbability drive working again.
3: I don't know how to thank you, Monkey Man.
4: Don't mention it.
3: I won't. Gratitude is such an uncool reflex. I never developed it.
4: I only picked it up because it was lying next to something of value to me.
5: A handful of black dust.
6: The remains of the wooden pillar.
4: Reduced to ashes again, I'm afraid. But a valued keepsake for an Englishman who once loved his cricket.
3: Hey, old man, I hear this ship can move a bit, so before all this risky stuff starts, how would you like to zip me back to mine?
1: You will not help us.
3: I'd love to stay and save the galaxy, but I have the mother and father of a pair of headaches, and I feel the patter of tiny headaches on the way. But next time it needs saving, I'm your guy. Bye. Hey, Trillian baby.
2: Yes?
3: You want to come? Heart of gold, excitement, adventure, really wild things, and 49% of the bathroom.
2: No. I'm going with them.
0: The Hitchhiker's Guide to the Galaxy has listed the Heart of Gold as the fastest ship ever to cross the awe-inspiringly vast interstellar distances involved in meaningful space travel. However, having returned Zaphod Beeblebrox to the Heart of Gold, and leaving him with a sense that his popularity has diminished in direct proportion to his urge for self-preservation, the Starship Bistromath races back to cricket, logging speeds in excess of 10 to the power of 17,000 R on the more open stretches. R in this case is a velocity measure, defined as a reasonable speed of travel that is consistent with health, mental well-being, and not being more than, say, 5 minutes late. It is therefore an almost infinitely variable figure according to circumstances, since the first two factors vary not only with speed taken as an absolute, but also with awareness of the third factor. Unless handled with tranquility, this equation can result in considerable stress, ulcers, and even death. Thus, 10 to the power of 17,000 R is not a fixed velocity, but it is clearly far too fast. Which means that Arthur Dent quickly finds himself once more upon the surface of the planet Cricket, with the important difference that this time he and his companions are not experiencing an informational illusion, but reality. This is Cricket itself, and they're standing on it. The strong grass under their feet is real. The heady fragrances from the trees too are real. The night is real night. This is Cricket. The place that could not countenance the existence of any other place, whose charming, delightful, intelligent inhabitants would react with fear, savagery, and pathological hate when confronted with anyone not their own. Possibly the most dangerous place in the galaxy for anyone who isn't a cricketer to stand.
5: Hey, watch where you're pointing that zap gun.
4: Sorry.
5: You'll have my eye out.
4: Nice of Zaphod to let us have them. And below cost price.
5: Yeah.
4: Mad, really. I mean, how can he afford to sell guns below cost?
5: Oh, he sells a lot of them.
7: Oh, right.
5: Shame we couldn't take his Jujanta 200 superchromatic peril-sensitive sunglasses as well.
7: Peril-sensitive?
5: Yeah, they're designed to help people develop a relaxed attitude to danger. At the first hint of trouble, they turn totally black and prevent you from seeing anything that might alarm you.
7: It's a bit late for that, I'm afraid. Remember the informational illusion?
5: Mm-hmm.
7: How black the night sky of cricket was?
5: Mm-hmm.
7: Well, look at it now.
2: Mm-hmm. Hundreds of spaceships and big grey buildings just hanging out there.
8: War zones and robot zones floating in nilo-grav fields. The planet Cricket has retained its pleasant green pastoral character, but the space around it reflects a sustained bout of aggressive military spending.
5: Trillian?
2: Mm-hmm.
5: What are you doing?
2: Thinking.
5: Do you always breathe like that when you're thinking?
2: I wasn't aware that I was breathing.
5: That's what worried me.
2: I think I know.
1: Shh. They're coming!
7: Nobody's singing songs this time.
1: This time they've seen us!
7: Trillian, your safety catch is on, by the way. Trillian? What's up there?
2: Has it occurred to anyone?
9: Hello?
10: Excuse me? Are you
9: aliens?
11: Who needs to be of service?
12: Oh, computer!
11: Thank you.
13: Hi there! Eddie at your service. Untagged and with fully functioning improbability drive.
11: Whatever. Open the all frequencies emergency channel.
13: Oh, that's for emergencies only. Are you sure you're experiencing an emergency?
11: This is an emergency screen face. Now open the channel.
13: Okay. Just doing my job, buddy.
14: Emergency dispatch.
11: This is Zaphod Breebelrox. You like a drink, right?
14: Just an emergency, fella.
11: The worst kind. I'm fresh out of olives.
14: Now, go take a ride on a comet.
11: Sheesh. Computer!
13: Hi there!
11: What was my last score on Grand Theft Cosmo?
13: You scored 3 points, big guy! Championship score to beat is 7,597,220.
11: Yeah, okay. Feed my score and that other one into the guidance system. Then hit maximum acceleration.
13: Consider it hit. Want to fasten your safety straps?
11: Nah, thrill me.
13: You got it.
15: Tell us, alien brother, do you know anything about something called the
16: balance of nature?
15: Yeah.
7: Why?
16: It's just something we heard about. Probably nothing important. Oh, well, I suppose we'd better kill you then.
15: That is, unless there's anything you want to chat about?
17: We're worried, you see, about this plan of universal destruction.
15: Vis-a-vis the,
16: balance of nature.
15: Yeah, only it seems to us that if the whole of the rest of the universe is destroyed, it will somehow upset the
16: balance of
15: things. We're quite keen on ecology, you see.
18: And sport.
15: Mostly sport. Some of us are quite keen to have sporting links with the rest of the galaxy.
18: Yeah.
15: And though I can see the argument about keeping sport out of politics, if we want to have sporting links with the rest of the galaxy, then it's probably a mistake to destroy it.
18: Yeah.
15: And indeed the rest of the universe.
18: Right.
15: Which is what seems to be the idea now.
2: Interesting idea. Let's you and me talk about it.
15: Really?
2: Tell me.
15: We have to be alone, I think.
2: Mm. Come on, then. Excuse us, everybody.
19: See ya.
11: Trillian, don't too long about it.
19: Then can we kill them?
2: Okay. Now you can tell me.
15: Yeah, right. Well, we have this bomb, you see. It's just a little bomb.
2: I know.
15: You do?
2: Yes.
15: Honestly, it's a very, very little bomb.
2: I know.
15: But they say it can destroy everything that exists. And we have to do that, you see, I think. Will we be alone? I mean, we don't know. It seems to be our function, though.
4: whatever that means.
2: Oh, hey, it's all right. You don't have to do it. You don't have to do it.
4: Really?
2: Oh, don't suck your thumb. Listen, I want you to do something for me. Oh, sorry. I just realized what I was going to say. I was actually going to say, take me to your leader. Me, to your leader, up there.
4: Oh. Oh, yeah. Yeah, very good. How did you know the leaders are up there?
19: Full of hidden shallows, that girl. Arthur, what are you peering at?
7: I could well be losing my mind, but don't you think that tiny pinprick of a spaceship up there looks remarkably like the Heart of Gold?
1: Beeblebrox's ship has just entered the atmosphere. The robot war zones, to be precise.
5: What's he doing up there?
7: Let's hope it's something quick. I don't like the way these people are smiling at us.
11: With nerves of titanium-tipped titanium, Seyfarth Beeblebrox crosses the narrow steel gangway over a 20,000-foot drop like the hell of a guy he is, reasoning that he might as well live up to his reputation as pee all over it.
20: Caution. Enter security access code. System accessed.
11: Look out, cricket robots. I've got a zap gun, a pair of hangovers, and two bad consciences.
21: Battlecruiser Strider X. Culture section. Please do not touch the exhibit.
11: I'm guessing the heaviest battlecruiser is where the action is. Wow. That is one wrecked spacecraft.
22: Welcome, friends, to Battlecruiser Strider X, our most lethal vessel.
11: Yeah, right.
22: And home of a historical artifact which inspired us, the people of Cricket, to leap from our battle three bombs to discover the horror beyond the grave mouth.
11: Yeah, yeah. This is the ship that started the whole business off, right? Wrong. Very wrong. Ugh. Some Zeeb might think this was real starship wreckage if they'd never seen any before. This is like some half-finished self-build, cut away to give those bozos a blueprint to copy. But who would want to unleash them on the galaxy? What would be in it for them? Why are my heads asking each other rhetorical questions? Oh, were they rhetorical? Uh-oh. Time to get scarce in a hurry. Make them stuck. Perfect.
23: Well, sir, I think...
24: Well, what?
23: Well, sir, I think that maybe now is the right time that we should perhaps consider phasing them out of the war effort now that we have the supernova bomb.
24: What are you talking about?
23: Well, in the very short time since we were released from the envelope...
24: Get to the point, soldier.
23: The robots, sir, the robots aren't enjoying it, sir.
24: Enjoying what?
23: The war, sir. They're not enjoying the war. It seems to be getting them down.
24: Getting them down?
23: Yeah, there's a certain world weariness about them, or perhaps I should say universe weariness about them, sir.
11: If there's anything worse than a commander who gossips, it's two commanders who gossip.
23: They lack spunk.
24: Lack what?
23: Oomph, sir. Oomph.
24: Oomph?
23: Oomph, yeah, oomph. They lack spunk, they lack oomph, they lack,
24: What in the name of cricket are you talking about?
23: Well, in the very few skirmishes they've had recently, it seems that they go in a battle, they raise their weapons to fire, and suddenly think, why bother?
24: I see.
23: And they...
11: Holy Belgium, how much longer?
24: And then, what do they do?
23: Quadratic equations, mainly, sir. Fiendishly difficult ones, by all accounts, sir, but,
24: Who ever heard of a robot
23: sucking? Yes, sir.
21: Thank you for visiting.
11: Thanks, Sark, for that.

0: What does Marvin's reappearance forebode in these and subsequent troubled times? How will Trillian convince the elders of cricket to grow up? And will Arthur Dent find time to get his dressing gown laundered? The loose ends await tying up in the final part of this tertiary phase of The Hitchhiker's Guide to the Galaxy.
1: In that episode of The Hitchhiker's Guide to the Galaxy by Douglas Adams, William Franklin was the book. Simon Jones played Arthur Dent, Jeffrey McGiven, Ford Prefect, Mark Wing-Davey, Seyfarth Beeblebrox, Susan Sheridan, Trillian, Stephen Moore, Marvin, Dominic Hawksley, the cricket commander, and Richard Griffiths was Slarty Bartfast. Roger Gregg played Eddie, Bob Golding, the dispatcher, and Mike Fenton-Stevens and Philip Pope were most of the population of cricket. The announcer was John Marsh. The surround mix was by Paul Dealey, and the live FX by Ken Humphrey. The script editor was John Langdon, and the music was by Paul Wicks Wickens. The production assistants were Laura Harris and Joe Wheeler. The program was adapted, directed, and co-produced by Dirk Maggs. The producers were Helen Chatwell and Bruce Hyman, and it was an above-the-title production for BBC Radio 4. This week's program was brought to you by the letters F, Gamma, and the hexadecimal number 3 cosine D bracket to the power of 8. 9. No, 8. Actually, can I get back to you? Meanwhile, here's some music.
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0: Many and strange are the universes that drift like bubbles in the foam upon the river of time. Alone in its little cosmos, turning the same face always toward Trilorn, its solitary sun, Shervain's world was the last and the strangest jest of the Maker of the Stars. All the inhabitants of this world, which knows no night, live in the narrow belt between the burning heat of the Firelands and the insufferable cold of the Shadowlands. All that is, until now. Shervain ordered the erection of this village deep in the Shadowlands to house his workmen. He has vowed to unravel the greatest mystery of his world, and has invited you, from your world, to join him. Come, visitor. Walk the narrow streets with us as Sci-Fi Radio presents our adaptation of Arthur C. Clarke's short story, The Wall of Darkness.
1: Ah, hello then. You must have just arrived from the city.
2: I am Urgan. Shervain's been expecting you.
1: Oh, yes, yes. The fire will feel good after your long journey.
2: You had little trouble with the mountain pass, I trust. 2 long years to build that road. Did you know that? 2 years. But it is a fine road, is it not, visitor? On a good day, when Trelorn is high, you can see the wall from there. Not like today, cold and too late in the summer for seeing far. In any case, there is little but the wall to see. No flowers here, too cold for them as well, or any other growing thing. And this is summer. Here, another piece of wood. It came all the way from the city. But then, so did you. Ah, that's better. Well, there it is then. The wall. Quite a sight, isn't it? Glossy black, like polished glass, 10 times higher than a man, and belting our world in each direction, forever. And behind it is the land in which we lived before our births. Oh, yes, it is true. Of course, there are those who choose to believe it was built by the first dynasty, built so long ago that no one remembers why or how. They believe we have, over the years, forgotten the wondrous technology.
3: And how long ago did you forget your manners, Urgan? Mm-hmm. Urgan is one of our leading philosophers, visitor, and I am known as Grail. Here, I have brought something to warm your insides. We are both, Urgan and I, scholars of the wall, but as it often is with friends, we fail to share the same convictions of the origin and purpose of the wall.
2: My colleague continues to cling to the ancient belief that only madness lies behind the wall, that it is a mystical thing, little more than a gigantic puzzle, a challenge to the mind of man.
3: Urgan, our visitor did not ride this far into the Shadowland to listen as 2 old men argue over a question which may soon be answered. You came to see the wall, to touch it, to experience it, and so you shall. When you are warm, visitor, I will take you there. We can go on foot. It is not far, not as far as it looks. You will join us, of course, Urgan.
2: If only to keep you from frightening our guest with your ramblings of madness. Shervain is not one to gamble his sanity, be assured of that.
3: There is only one thing waiting behind the wall, or so the legends say, and that is madness. Of our activities and situations prior to our birth, we know nothing, and we know that we know nothing, or at least I do.
2: In any case, visitor, you will know that you have seen the wall, greatest mystery of our world. Well, if we're ready, let us begin. As Grail said, the wall is not as far as it looks.
3: Perhaps we shall be fortunate enough to find Braildon. He is the architect of Shervain's dream, or folly.
2: Shervain and Braildon were children together, you know.
3: Isn't that Braildon near the base of the great stairway?
4: Freildan, the visitor is with us.
5: Come then. You could not have arrived at a better time. Shervain ascends today.
3: And his mind is lost to us forever.
5: It is good of you to come and see for yourselves what we have done. Few believe until they see it with their own eyes.
3: To think when I first saw your plans, Braildon, how I doubted your ability.
4: But why have you stopped short of the top?
5: Shervain wants to be the only one to make the final ascent.
2: As a boy, he believed your tales of madness, Grail.
5: The last stage will be by a lifting machine on the highest platform. And yes, there may be danger. That is why he intends to go alone.
3: If the wall was built to keep something from our world, it will still be impassable from the other side. Or at least it should be.
5: We have thought of that. If there is a need, the ramp can be destroyed in a moment by explosives at selected spots.
3: All these years of work. And now it is nearly done. Completed.
5: Yes, it has taken much time and much effort. But now, the moment Shervain and I have waited for draws near. The end to this timeless mystery. Soon, we will know.
3: But at such great expense.
5: Grail, you forget that Shervain has more wealth than any other man in this world. The raw materials were here. The very rocks of these dark mountains have now become steps. Steps which will lead us to the truth. On that, Grail, can anyone place too high a price?
3: I do not forget, Braildon. But I remember well his father, Shervain, and the day he brought his young son to the Shadowland. Shervain was just a boy visitor, a lad barely 15 years old when the three of us rode together into the...
6: It is as you have been told, my son. Nothing lives in this desolate place.
7: It's because Trelawne's light cannot warm the land. Isn't that right, Grail? Grail says that all life on our world would perish in an instant without Trelawne.
6: And what else has he taught you, Shervain? What has your old master taught you of the wall?
7: Grail has said that long ago, men tried to understand the wall and its purpose, to learn its secret. And all failed. All who tried were consumed by mystery and lost their ability to reason. They became mad.
6: Is that how it is, Grail? Has time removed us so far from our ancestors of the first dynasty that we now have no hope of understanding their work without risking sanity? Have we slipped so far?
8: We have so little proof that the first dynasty built the walls, Serval.
6: You should take leave of your studies occasionally, Grail. Get away from the cold walls of the university and travel our world more. Perhaps you would discover that the wall is not the only mystery worth our consideration. Experience is an excellent first step on the path to true understanding, old friend.
8: As you say, Shervain.
7: Is that why we have come here, Father? To gain a new experience? Am I going to see the wall? Will I not go mad with the sight of it?
6: Shervain, Shervain. So many questions. If you question your teacher as you do your father, it is no wonder the Grail has no time for travels. Whoa! This is as far as we can safely take the animal. We must now go the remainder of the distance on foot.
7: Will it be far, Father? Are we close to the wall now?
6: We are just climbing that ridge, Shervain. Grail, I want you to stay here with our animals.
8: As you wish, Shervain.
6: Come, Shervain, and be careful. These rocks can shift underfoot. Look out as far as you can, my son, and tell me, what do you see?
7: I see no life here, Father. There is nothing here, only the dark gray rocks and even darker shadows.
6: Now let your eye move toward the far horizon. Tell me what you see there.
7: A line. A thin line, which is blacker than the sky. Father, is that... Is that... The wall?
6: Yes, my son. The greatest mystery of our world. As a younger man, I crossed this lifeless plain and touched its surface. Tried to understand it. And in time, when you were older, so shall you.
7: And did you understand, Father?
6: There's some weather brewing. The Shadowland is no place to be in the open during a storm. Come, Shervain. We must return home now.
9: Grail, prepare the animals. The storm is coming.
3: We rode hard that day, visitor. It was the last time we rode together. Soon the young Servain left my tutoring to continue his studies. It was during that time the tragedy which provided him with such wealth occurred. His entire family was swept away by the strangest of accidents. Lightning from a storm out of season struck Cherval's great house, bringing it down, crushing the life from all those who were within. Poor Cherval, he was still at the university. I carried the tragic news to him myself.
5: But that was long ago, visitor. You did not travel this far into the Shadowland to hear sad stories. Or, look at my drawings. You came to experience the wall. And by the First Dynasty, it is time you did. Come, visitor. Grail, Urgan, follow me, please.
3: The wall is not constructed of matter as we know it, visitor. You will see, it is a mystical thing, not of this world.
5: Place your hand here, against its surface. See how cold it is. Much colder than it should be, even in this place. Notice the texture, as if you are not really touching a solid substance at all. You see, there is a force, something unseen, which prevents your touch, protects the wall. It is that thin barrier that you feel. For all of the ages it has stood in this place, there is no sign of wear. And listen, sound, all sounds seem to be less distinct the closer you get to the wall, as if they were absorbed by it. Oh, to know how they built it.
2: This wall was not built at all. It was created.
5: Perhaps you are right, Urgan, but there are ancient buildings in my land which react in much the same way as the wall. We know that they are from the First Dynasty. Now, if their engineers could build ships of metal that could cross the ocean to the Firelands, why not a wall such as this? Is that not so, visitor?
2: Myths. Ships that fly, and ships that defy the searing rays of Trelorn. A legacy of legends from the First Dynasty. Why would these engineers build such a wall? What are they keeping us from? Or what are they keeping from us?
9: I will tell you when I return from the other side.
10: Sure.
9: I've come to tell you that the lifting machine is almost ready. It is time. We must go to the ramp.
2: You will not reconsider?
9: Urgan, I saw the wall for the first time in my life from those distant mountains at the edge of the Shadowland with Cherval, my father. Today, I will have its truth.
2: Or not, as Caron, creator of the world, wishes.
3: If I were a younger man, perhaps I would ask to go with you, Cherval.
9: I know, old friend. But you must stay with Braylon. He will ensure the destruction of the ramp should the wall's secret present any threat to our people. And you, visitor, you have come this far. I wish you to join me and continue your journey. You appear brave enough. The lifting platform has been strongly constructed. It will hold us both.
3: Do not refuse, Cherval, visitor. The opportunity he has offered you
2: is one I would avoid. Thank you.
9: Visitor, you agree then. Good. We shall brave the wall together.
11: We're nearly to the highest platform now. Yes. Yes, I can see the lift. Carefully, visitor. We're almost there. Nearly there. Stay close to the wall. Now, onto the lift. Stand still, visitor. I will signal to raise the platform. Watch your balance.
12: We are ready! Now, raise it!
11: As a boy, I laughed at the legends, for I had the mind of a child and lacked reason. Now I have reason, but in my heart I fear the legends at this moment more than ever. It is good that you are here, visitor. What monstrous thing, what creature may be lurking on the other side? Did the First Dynasty create the wall to protect us? And protect us from what? We're almost to the top. We can see over the wall. I can see. But I don't understand. This This can't be. This can't. Look. It seems to stretch on forever. I don't understand. I see no sign of danger here, but perhaps danger will discover us.
12: Tell Braildon that he is to come to the top, to come up here and wait for our return, that everything is all right, that the visitor and I are going on. There is nothing to fear.
11: I will lead the way. Stay close to me. This wall is gigantic. It's a featureless plane. It seems to rush toward the horizon, spreading as ink might spill from a bottle, spreading out to the very edge of the world, hiding from us in its own cloak of black cloth. So tight is the weave that even the light has kept at bay.
12: It is so dark. Look!
11: Our shadows! Even our shadows have abandoned us. What manner of place is this? Look behind us. Even Trelawne cannot penetrate here. Our great sun is now nothing more than a pale disk, a dim street lamp beset by a ghostly fog. Ah, but a lamp, nevertheless. A lamp which can guide us. If we keep Trelawne in sight, we cannot become lost in this place. We will keep it behind us. It will be a beacon for our return. Come, visitor. We must soon reach the other side. How could we have lost what the engineers of the First Dynasty knew? This distortion, this control of matter. There is no monster here, no madness, no souls waiting to be born. Or souls now dead. There is nothing in this place. There is nothing here. Only darkness. A wall of darkness. That is really not a wall. It is so strange.
7: Stop! Behind us, visitor! Trelawne!
11: It has changed! The sun has grown smaller. We cannot have gone so far in so short a time as to leave the sun behind.
12: Ah, this accursed place!
11: It will not defeat us. Trelawne is still our beacon back to the world we know. But we must watch it closely. Now, we must not lose sight of it, or we will be doomed to wander here in darkness, perhaps forever. Come, but keep sight of Trelawne. Tricks of sound, it would seem to treat light in much the same manner. Does the wall also challenge time? Capture and distort time itself? I wonder. The further we move from the edge, the lower Trelawne rests in the sky, yet I detect no slope, no gradual incline that could account for what our eyes have told us. But our sun continues to set. It is puzzling. Trelawne is nearly gone now. See, visitor? Only a dim glow remains to mark the point where we entered this place and our safety. But we must go on. Just a little further. I know the answer is here. We have come so far. We must find it.
7: There!
11: There, ahead of us. You can see it. Do you see another light? It's only the faintest of glimmers on the horizon, but it is there. I'm sure of it. It must be the far edge. We can see the other side, visitor. We will have our answer. The Lord is set behind us, but now we have a new light to guide us. And this mystery at last will soon end. you suppose it is? One of their great cities, perhaps? That is lighting our way now? I wonder what they will be like, these people from across the wall. Friendly as you are, I'm sure. They may have questioned the wall as we have. Wait. Do you see it? The light. The light. Now it is above the wall's edge. As we near it, it ascends into this dark sky, even as Trelawn descended. Could it be Trelawn's twin? Could this world have two suns? Two lands? Yes, each with its own sun, separated for long eons of time by the wall. Cautiously now, slowly. It looks much the same as Trelawn, see? The nearer we come to the wall's edge, the brighter this new sun becomes. I wonder if their lands are as fair as ours. If their cities are as great. Is their ocean as lovely as the one we know? I'm certain that they will welcome us, visitor, much as we would welcome them if they had crossed the wall first. We've done it. Do you see the edge? And there, in the distance, there are mountains here, too. We are the first to cross the wall in thousands of years, perhaps in all eternity. We have at least one of its secrets. We will be the first to meet our brothers that this infernal structure has kept from us through all the centuries. The light! We're coming out of the darkness and we can see clearly once again. A new world. Those distant mountains, look at them. Look at them. They're so very much like the ones on our side of the world. They are as cold and gray to the eye as the lifeless crags of our own Shadowland. Whoop! Do not rush to the edge, visitor. To slip on this smooth surface and risk a fall now after all this way. Oh, slowly. Slowly now. I can see more of this side of the world now. There's a large plain. A span of open land which stretches from the wall to those far mountains. I see. There is a town here. I see.
5: Trevane, what did you find? Trevane!

0: When he awoke, Grail, Shervain said to me, along the line of the wall, our universe comes to an end, and yet it does not end. What do you think he meant?
1: I now believe that there was no boundary, nothing to stop one from going onward before the wall was built. It would seem that the wall itself is indeed a man-made barrier, sharing perhaps the same properties of the space in which it lies. If this is true, those vague properties were always there, and the wall has added nothing to them. Do you understand?
0: Our visitor might, but I'm afraid I do not.
1: Let me see if I can simplify the concept. Consider this plain sheet of paper, then. It has, of course, two sides.
0: That is obvious, Grail, but what...
1: Can you imagine a sheet such as this that has but one side?
0: One side? That's impossible. Ridiculous.
1: But is it? In our age, for whatever reasons the past is hidden, we cannot match the intellects of the First Dynasty. But what their minds could easily grasp directly, we can approach by analogy. This simple trick may help you to glimpse the truth, Braildon, and you too, visitor. If I bend this strip of paper, which I cut from the sheet, so that it forms a loop...
0: You have a section of a cylinder, Grail, but you still have an inside and an outside, two surfaces.
1: Correct, Braildon. But now both of you watch. If I bring the two ends together and add a half twist, find the inside or outside now.
0: I understand. Instead of two separate surfaces, it now forms a single continuous sheet, a one-sided surface. Something that at first seems utterly impossible.
1: Yes, I thought you would understand. The symbol of the twisted loop is so common in the ancient religions, but over the long ages, its meaning had been completely lost to us.
0: Your twisted loop, Grail, is a crude two-dimensional example of what must really occur in three.
1: Crude, yes, but it is as near as our minds can ever get to the truth. May I fill your cup, visitor?
0: Here, let me.
1: I thank you, Braildon, for bringing our visitor back to the village. But why did you choose to stay with us? Shervain is still at the wall. There is one task yet to perform. Is there not?
0: There is. I knew it must be done, but I did not wish, could not bear to see my work destroyed.
1: Yes, of course. We will hear nothing this far from the wall. It will swallow this sound as it has all others. But there is something else on your mind, Braildon. Another question about the wall, perhaps? Your face, your expression, has failed to conceal your confusion very well.
0: It is nothing, just a curious idea that continues to run about in my head.
1: And that is?
0: I accept what you have told me, but I still have this strange feeling that when Shervain drops his hand and the explosions perform their task, that another stairway, watched by another Shervain, will fall in identical ruins on the other side of the wall.
2: That is an interesting idea, isn't it? But Shervain knows, as do you, that the wall has no other side. Our cast for Wall of Darkness featured Ken Page as Shervain, Howard Fisher as Urgon, Jerry Haynes as Grail, and Rick Spiegel as Braildon. Shervain as a boy was played by Bob Reed. The original story, Wall of Darkness, was written by Arthur C. Clarke and adapted for Sci-Fi Radio by L.A. Jones. Our director was John O. Williams. All music and sound effects were created by Ron DeJulio at the studio of Audio Visual Associates in Euless, Texas. The series producers are Kevin Singer and Ron DeJulio. 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
11: This is Nelson Olmsted. Sleep No More.

sleep no more. 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Sink back in your chair and don't look into the shadows. In the shadows, there may be moving things. Tonight, it may be...

0: Good evening. This is Ben Grauer introducing tonight's tale of terror, told by Nelson Armstead on the National Broadcasting Company's presentation of Sleep No More. The story of terror can be as simple as a sheeted ghost rattling chains. It can be a complex and hidden world of horror, lurking in such unholy dimensions as only the dead and the moonstruck can glimpse. Or it can be those terrible, fathomless shadows which lie buried deep in the primitive mind of civilized man. And for this evening, well, Nelson Armstead, tell us about this evening's story.
1: Once again, Ben, we have two stories tonight. The Death of Olivier Bikai by Emile Zola and Fishhead by Irvin S. Cobb. Fishhead is one of those tales that always makes the hair on the back of my neck stand up. It's the fantastic story of a human monstrosity who was the veritable embodiment of a nightmare.
0: Sounds promising. So let Nelson Armstead tell us about the man called Fishhead.

It goes past the powers of my pen to try to describe Real Foot Lake for you so that you, hearing this, will get the picture of it in your mind as I have it in mine. It's the largest lake south of Ohio, lying mostly in Tennessee, but extending up across what is now the Kentucky line. It is, and always has been, a lake of mystery. In places it is bottomless. Other places, the skeletons of the cypress trees that went down when the earth sank still stand upright so that if the sun shines from the right quarter and the water is less muddy than common, a man, peering face downward into its depths, sees below him the bare top limbs upstretching like drowned men's fingers, all coated with the mud of years and bandaged with pennons of green lake slime. In still other places, the lake is shallow for long stretches, no deeper than breast high to a man, but dangerous because of the weed growths and the sunken drifts which entangle a swimmer's limbs. Its banks are mainly mud. Its waters are muddied too, being a rich coffee color in the spring and a copperish yellow in the summer. And the trees along its shore are mud-colored clear up to their lower limbs after the spring floods, when the dried sediment covers their trunks with a thick, scrofulous-looking coat. There are stretches of unbroken woodland around it, and slashes where the cypress trees rise countlessly like headstones for the dead snags that rot in the soft ooze. There are long, dismal flats where in the spring the clotted frog spawn cling like patches of white mucus among the weed stalks, and at night the turtles crawl out to lay clutches of perfectly round white eggs with tough, rubbery shells in the sand. There are bayous leading off the nowhere, and sloughs that wind aimlessly like great blind worms, finally to join the big river that rolls a few miles to the westward. Real Foot Lake is a wonderful place for fish, bass and crappie and perch and the snouted buffalo fish. How these edible sorts live to spawn and how their spawn in turn live to spawn again is a marvel, seeing how many of the big fish-eating cannibal fish there are in Real Foot. Here, bigger than anywhere else, you find the garfish, all bones and appetite and horny plates, with a snout like an alligator, the nearest link, naturalists say, between the animal life of today and the animal life of the reptilian period. But the biggest of them all are the catfish. These are monstrous creatures, these catfish of Real Foot, scaleless, slick things with corpsey dead eyes and poisonous fins like javelins, and huge whiskers dangling from the sides of their cavernous heads. 6 and 7 feet long they grow to be, and weigh 200 pounds or more. And they have mouths wide enough to take in a man's foot or a man's fist, and strong enough to break any hook save the strongest, and greedy enough to eat anything, living or dead or putrid, that the horny jaws can master. Oh, but they are wicked things, and they tell wicked tales of them down there. They call them man-eaters, and compare them in certain of their habits to sharks. Fishhead was a piece of this setting. He fitted into it as an acorn fits its cup. All his life, he had lived on Real Foot, always in the one place at the mouth of a certain slough. He'd been born there of a Negro father and a half-breed Indian mother, both of them now dead. And the story was that before his birth, his mother was frightened by one of the big fish, so that the child came into the world most hideously marked. Anyhow, Fishhead was a human monstrosity, the veritable embodiment of a nightmare. He had the short, stocky, sinewy body of a man, but his face was as near to being the face of a great fish as any face could be, and yet retained some trace of human aspect. His skull sloped back so abruptly that he could hardly be said to have a forehead at all. His chin slanted off right into nothing. His eyes were small and round, with shallow, glazed, pale yellow pupils. And they were set wide apart in his head, and they were unwinking and staring like a fish's eyes. His nose was no more than a pair of tiny slits in the middle of a yellow mask. His mouth was the worst of all. It was the awful mouth of a catfish, lipless and almost inconceivably wide, stretching from side to side. Also, when Fishhead became a man grown, his likeness to a fish increased, for the hair upon his face grew out into tightly kinked, slender pendants that dropped down either side of the mouth like the beards of a fish. If he had any other name than Fishhead, none excepting himself knew it. As Fishhead he was known, and as Fishhead he answered.
Mainly, he kept to himself with no kith nor kin nor even a friend, shunning his kind and shunned by them. His cabin stood just below the state line, where the mud slough runs into the lake. It was a shack of logs, the only human habitation for 4 miles up or down. If the real footers shunned Fishhead by day, they feared him by night and avoided him as a plague, dreading even the chance of a casual meeting. For there were ugly stories about Fishhead, stories which all the Negroes and some of the whites believed. They said that a cry, which had been heard just before dusk and just after, skittering across the darkened waters, was his calling cry to the big catfish. And at his bidding, they came trooping in, and that in their company, he swam in the lake on the moonlit night, sporting with them, diving with them, even feeding with them on what manner of unclean things they fed. The cry had been heard many times, that much was certain. Also, that the big fish were noticeably thick at the mouth of Fishhead Slough. No native real footer, white or black, would willingly wet an arm or a leg there.

0: Here Fishhead had lived, and here he was going to die. The Baxters were going to kill him. And this day in late summer was to be the time of the killing. The two Baxters, Jake and Joel, were coming in their dugout to do it. This murder had been a long time in the making. The Baxters had to brew their hate over a slow fire for months before it reached the pitch of action. They were poor whites, poor in everything, repute and worldly goods and standing. A pair of fever-ridden squatters who lived on whiskey and tobacco when they could get it, and on fish and cornbread when they couldn't. The feud itself was of months standing. Meeting Fishhead one day in the spring, the brothers had accused him, wantonly and without proof, of running their trout line and stripping it of the hooked catch, an unforgivable sin among the water dwellers and shanty boaters of the South. Seeing that he bore this accusation in silence, only eyeing them steadfastly, they had been emboldened then to slap his face, whereupon he turned and gave them both a beating of their lives. They swore that they would get him. There had been no hitch or mishap. No one had been abroad in the late afternoon to mark their movements. And in a little while, Fishhead ought to be due. Jake's woodsman's eye followed the downward swing of the sun speculatively. The shadows thrown shoreward lengthened and slithered on the small ripples. The small noises of the day died out. The small noises of the coming night began to multiply. The green-bodied flies went away, and big mosquitoes with speckled gray legs came to take their place. The sleepy lake sucked at the mud banks with small mouthing sounds, as though it found the taste of the raw mud agreeable. Bull bats began to flitter back and forth above the tops of the trees. A pudgy muskrat, swimming with head up, was moved to slide off briskly as he met a cottonmouth moccasin snake, so fat and swollen with summer poison that it looked almost like a legless lizard as it moved along the surface of the water in a series of slow, torpid S's. Directly above the head of either of the waiting assassins, a compact little swarm of midges hung, holding to a sort of kite-shaped formation. But the two brothers in their dugout gave heed to nothing except the one thing upon which their hearts were set and their nerves tensed. Joel gently shoved the gun barrels across the log, cuddling the stock to his shoulder and slipping two fingers caressingly back and forth upon the triggers. Jake held the narrow dugout steady by a grip upon a fox-grape tendril. A little wait, and then the finish came. Fishhead emerged from the cabin door and came down the narrow footpath to the water and out upon the water on his log. He stood there erect, his chest filling, his chinless face lifted up, and something of mastership and dominion in his poise. And then his eye caught what another's eyes might have missed, the round twin ends of the gun barrels, the fixed gleam of Joel's eyes aimed at him through the green tracery. In that swift passage of time, too swift to be measured by seconds, realization flashed all through him, and he threw back his head still higher and opened wide his shapeless trap of a mouth, and out across the lake he sent skittering and rolling his cry. And in his cry was the laugh of a loon and the croaking bellow of a frog and the bay of a hound, all the compounded night noises of the lake. And in it, too, was a farewell and a defiance and an appeal. The heavy roar of the duck gun came. At 20 yards, the double charge tore the throat out of him. He came down face forward upon the log, and then the blood came out of his mouth. And Fishhead, in death still as much fish as man, slid, flopping headfirst, off the end of the log and sank face downward slowly, his limbs all extended out. One after another, a string of big bubbles came up to burst in the middle of a widening, reddish stain on the coffee-colored water. The brothers watched this, held by the horror of the thing they had done, and the cranky dugout, having been tipped far over by the recoil of the gun, took water steadily across its gunwale. And now there was a sudden stroke from below upon its careening bottom, and it went over, and they were in the lake. But the shore was only 20 feet away, the trunk of the uprooted tree only 5. Joel, still holding fast to his shotgun, made for the log, gaining it with one stroke. He threw his free arm over it and clung there, treading water as he shook his eyes free.
1: Something gripped him. Some great, sinewy, unseen thing gripped him fast by the thigh, crushing down his flesh. He uttered no cry, but his eyes popped out, and his mouth set in a square shape of agony, and his fingers gripped into the bark of the tree like grapples. He was pulled down and down by steady jerks, not rapidly, but steadily, so steadily.

0: As he went, his fingernails tore four little white strips in the tree bark. His mouth went under. Next, his popping eyes. Then his erect hair. And finally, his clawing, clutching hand. And that was the end of him. Jake's fate was harder still, for he lived longer. Long enough to see Joel's finish. He saw it through the water that ran down his face, and with a great surge of his whole body, he literally flung himself across the log and jerked his legs up high into the air to save them. He flung himself too far, though, for his face and chest hit the water on the far side. And out of this water rose the head of a great fish, with the lake slime of years on its flat black head, its whiskers bristling, its corpsey eyes alight, its horny jaws closed and clamped in front of Jake's flannel shirt. His hand struck out wildly and was speared on a poisonous pin. And unlike Joel, he went out of sight with a great yell and a whirling and churning of the water that made the cornstalk circle and the edges of the small whirlpool. But the whirlpool soon thinned away into the widening rings of ripples. And the cornstalks quit circling and became still again. And only the multiplying night noises sounded about the mouth of the slough. The bodies of all three came ashore on the same day, near the same place. Except for the gaping gunshot wound where the neck met the chest, Fishhead's body was unmarked. But the bodies of the two Baxters were so marred and mauled that the real footers buried them together on the bank, without ever knowing which might be Jake and which might be Joel.
1: This has been Irvin S. Cobb's short story, Fishhead, as told by Nelson Armstead. Now, Mr. Armstead, about the second story?
2: Well, have you ever experienced the terrifying thought that someday you might, by some accident, be buried alive, abandoned, given up as dead? The famous Frenchman, Émile Zola, must have had such a thought, for he wrote the weird tale we'll hear now, The Death of Olivier Bicaille. It was on a Saturday, at 6 o'clock in the morning, that I died. My poor wife had been bending over a trunk where she was looking for some linen. When she straightened up and saw my staring eyes, my rigid body, my chest quiet, she ran to me thinking I had fainted. She pressed my hands and looked into my face, and then a terror took hold of her, and she cried, oh Lord, he's dead. I heard everything, but the sounds were faint and seemed to come from a distance. Only my left eye still perceived a confused light, a whitish glimmer, in which the objects of the room melted together. My right eye was completely paralyzed. This swoon, which overtook my entire body like a thunderbolt, prostrated me completely. My will was dead, not a fiber of my nerves obeyed me. Only within my impotent, inert frame, thought remained, slow, languid, but perfectly clear. Could this then be death? Even as a child, I was afraid of death. I had always believed I wouldn't live and that they would soon bury me, and this thought of the soil horrified me. I could never accustom myself to it, even though it haunted me constantly. And in growing up, I had always retained this fixed idea and this fear. All this was passing through my mind while my dear Marguerite continued to weep beside me. It troubled me, not knowing how to calm her, not being able to tell her that I wasn't suffering. If death was nothing but this swoon of the flesh, then indeed I was wrong to have feared it so. It was actually a feeling of well-being, a great repose, in which worry and trouble were left behind. Poor Marguerite. Now she was alone. She kissed my hands and cried out repeatedly, Olivier, answer me, answer me. Oh, he is dead. But I couldn't possibly be dead. I would wake up soon, surely. Yes, presently I would lean over and take Marguerite in my arms. Presently, when she came to me again, I would murmur very low so as not to frighten her while I kissed her cheek. I'm only sleeping, my dearest. Don't you see that I'm alive and that I love you? The next moment, I heard a voice which I recognized. It was that of the old lady, Madame Gabin, who lived in the same floor. I felt her approaching. She looked at me, touched me, and then murmured gently, oh, my poor child,
0: My poor child.
2: Madame Gabin took possession of the situation and quieted Marguerite as much as she could. And suddenly the misty light that I could still observe with my left eye disappeared. Madame Gabin had just closed my eyes, though I had not felt the touch of her finger on my eyelid. When I at last understood, a chill began to creep down my backbone. Then Madame Gabin spoke.
0: You know, my dear, we must think about formalities, the announcement to the city hall and all the details of the funeral. You're in no state to think about that now, and I don't want to leave you alone, but if you will permit me, I'm going to see if Monsieur Simonneau is at home.
2: Well, Marguerite didn't answer. However, I wished that she would have refused the services of this Simonneau. I had seen him 3 or 4 times during my short sickness. He was a big fellow, very handsome, very strong. I detested him, perhaps because of his manly appearance. The evening before he had come in, and it had pained me to see him sitting next to Marguerite. She appeared so pretty, so white beside him. Simonneau came, murmured his sympathy, and left to make arrangements. As the room became silent again, I asked myself whether this nightmare would last very long. I must be alive, for I sensed everything that was going on. I tried to imagine exactly what had happened to me. It must be one of those strokes of catalepsy about which I had heard. When I was very young, I had experienced trance-like fits which lasted several hours. Evidently, it was a crisis of this sort which now made my body rigid, as though life had left it, and which deceived everyone around me. But my heart would begin beating again. Blood would course through my veins once more. I would awaken, and I would console Marguerite. In reasoning thus, I found some peace for myself. Hours passed. Simonneau reappeared, whispering to Madame Gabin that the funeral was set for 11 o'clock the next day, and that the doctor for the dead would soon come. The doctor for the dead. He would do what would be necessary to revive me. I waited for him with great impatience. He came that night, not even excusing himself for being so late. He lost no time. I gathered he was tired, impatient, and in a hurry. Did he touch my hand? Did he listen for my heartbeat? I don't know. But it seemed to me that he looked at me with a great indifference. A moment later, he was gone. It was my life that had gone. Cries and tears and oaths stifled me, lacerated my convulsed throat, but no sound escaped. So this was the end. I was condemned. My last hope disappeared with this man. If I didn't awaken before 11 o'clock the next day, I would be buried alive. This thought was so horrible that I lost consciousness. I awoke when they placed me in the coffin and nailed the top in place. I had the sensation of riding on a rolling sea while they carried me out. Later, they took me out of the hearse. Priest mumbled some Latin phrases. Many feet moved about for a few minutes, and then suddenly I felt myself sinking. Ropes rubbed against the sides of the coffin, sounding like the strings of a double bass viol. This was the end. A double concussion, violent and loud as a cannon, burst upon me near the left side of my head as the first shovelfuls of dirt hit the coffin. A second impact took place near my feet. Then another, even greater than the last, struck me to the center. So violent was it that I thought the coffin would break in two, and I fainted. How long did I remain thus? I could not say. In nothingness, of whole eternity, in a single second have the same duration. But little by little, confusedly, the consciousness of being came back to me. I tried to rise and struck my head violently. Was I finally coming out of the catalepsy which had for so many hours given me the appearance of one dead? Well, yes, I could move. A last test remained to be made. I opened my mouth and screamed, "Marguerite!" My voice inside the closed box took on such a hollow sound that it frightened me. Almighty God, was it true? I was able to move. I was able to cry out loud that I was alive. And my voice would never be heard. I was completely surrounded, stifled inside the earth. Finally, in a fit of hopeless anger, I kicked both feet out terrifically and was amazed to hear part of the wood give way. Another sturdy kick, and my feet shot out into an open space. Next to me was a recently dug open grave. Just a small partition of earth to dig through in order to roll out into this empty space. Oh, God be praised. I was saved. Oh, but it was good to live.
0: my first thought was to find Marguerite. But as I reached the road, a weakness came over me, and I fell forward heavily.

0: For 3 weeks, I was unconscious. When I finally came to my senses, I found myself in a strange room. A man was there taking care of me. He told me simply that one morning he found me on Montparnasse Boulevard and had taken me to his home. He was an old doctor who'd given up his practice. When I began to thank him, he cut me short by saying the case had appeared interesting to him and that he wanted to study it. Further than this, I learned nothing. I regained strength slowly. But one June morning, I obtained permission to take a short walk and immediately set out to go to my old lodging. With difficulty, I reached it, and then a childish fear agitated me. If I presented myself suddenly this way to Marguerite, the shock might kill her. The best thing would be to see first the old neighbor, Madame Gabin. I decided to enter a little restaurant downstairs. I must have been unrecognizable. My beard had grown during my illness, and my face had become very thin. Then I heard two women of the house gossiping. They were talking about Marguerite. One was asking if she had decided as yet, and the other answered that she thought so. She said,
1: "Yes, Monsieur Simoneau has been kind to her. He's wound up his father's affairs, and he has a lot of money, and he's offered to take her to the country with him to live with one of his aunts who wants a companion. It will certainly end in marriage." "Well, after all," said the other woman, "the husband was no match for Monsieur Simoneau. I never liked him. Always whining and not a penny. No, he was no husband for a woman with blood in her veins."

When I again found myself in the street, I walked slowly and with difficulty. I didn't suffer much, however. I even smiled when I saw my shadow in the sun. Certainly, I was very thin. It was a singular idea for me to marry Marguerite. And I recalled how tired she was of her home before she married me. Oh, the dear creature was always so good. But I'd never been her lover. It was a brother whom she mourned. Why should I disturb her life again? A dead man is not jealous. She could really be happy now. I would certainly not make the cruel mistake of coming to life. Well, since that time, I've traveled much and have lived in many lands. I'm a commonplace man who has worked and eaten like everyone else. Death no longer terrifies me. But it seems that he doesn't want me now, that I have no reason to live. And I'm afraid he may have forgotten me.

0: You can turn up the lights now. 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Isn't it? Well, Nelson Olmsted, what's on the story list for next week?
1: Two quite different stories, Ben. The first, The Horsehair Trunk by Dave Grubb, is a story of revenge calculated to chill your spine. The second, A Friend to Alexander, is by James Thurber, who is noted principally for his humorous writings. Although I doubt if you'll find anything to laugh at in this little gem. And if you meet me here next week, I'll prove it.
0: 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Mr. Olmsted's albums are recorded exclusively for Vanguard Records. Until next week, when Nelson Olmsted will again be here in person, this is Ben Brower bidding you good night.

0: I've been gardening in white gloves.
1: Just to prove that dirt can't hide from new Tide. 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How's that for cleanness? 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
2: Once upon a time there was an engineer.
3: Choo-choo Charlie was his name, we hear.
2: He had an engine and he sure had fun. He used good and plenty candy to make his train run.
4: Charlie says, love my good and plenty. Charlie says, really rings the bell. Charlie says, love my good and plenty. Don't know any other candy that I love so well.
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8: Ghost stories, weird stories, and murders too. The Hermit knows of them all. Turn out your lights. Turn them out. Ah. Have you heard the story of Vampire's Desire? Yeah? Then listen while the Hermit tells you the story.
9: Forbidding-looking place, Mr. Winton?
10: It is at that. We can't go any farther in this downpour.
9: We shall most likely have to stay in this doorway, then. The house looks untenanted.
10: Does it that? However, there may be someone in.
9: No one living in this tomb of a place, Mr. Winton.
10: I think you're right, John. I wonder where we are.
9: I haven't had the slightest idea where we are since the beginning of the storm when we lost our way.
10: I think you're right about the place being untenanted. Try the door. Maybe we can break in. Anything to get out of this storm. Try the door.
9: Yes, sir. Oh, it's opening. Oh,
10: good.
11: Well?
10: Good evening. We've lost our way, been caught in this storm. We're drenched to the skin.
11: More fools you for being out on a night like this.
9: A very agreeable sort.
10: May we come in and get dried out?
11: You're not welcome.
10: Well, surely you're not going to turn us away on a night like this.
11: I don't care what kind of a night it is. You're not welcome.
10: Well, all right, may we come in, whether we're welcome or not?
11: No. Good night.
9: She's slamming the door in your face.
10: Kindly soul.
9: When the old woman tried to slam the door, I stuck my foot in the way and she hasn't tried to close it anymore.
10: Well, good. Let's take a chance on going in then, whether we're welcome or not.
9: Right, sir. Now which way, Mr. Winton?
10: Who can tell in this pitch darkness? Listen.
9: The old woman.
10: Yes.
9: Mr. Winton? We're in the house of a mad woman.
10: It isn't a very pleasant sound, is it?
9: Doesn't seem to be a light in the whole place. What shall we do?
10: We'll go to the right, feel along the wall for a light switch or a door.
9: All right.
10: Come along, then. Follow me. Ah, here's a door. Come along, John. Stay close by me.
9: Yes, sir. Oh, good Lord, sir. Is she going to keep that up all night?
10: Well, if she is, I wish she'd tell what the joke is so we can laugh with her. Find the light switch?
9: No, there doesn't seem to be one.
10: All right, then. We'll continue in the dark. You go to the left, I'll go to the right. Maybe we can find something to sit on.
9: Yes, sir. What's this? I found something.
10: What is it?
9: Well, it might be a bookcase built into the wall.
10: All right, there may be at least something in it that we can sit on. Even books would be better than a cold floor.
9: Yes, sir. Although I can't feel anything yet.
10: A Keep talking, John, so I can find my way over to you.
9: Yes, sir. Why don't you strike a match?
10: Fine chance either of us have of doing that. They'll be soaking wet. Where are you?
9: Right here, sir. You're almost up to me.
10: Oh. Now, where's the bookcase?
9: Right here. Let me have your hand.
10: Yes. Now, let's feel all through it. Maybe something of use in it. You never can tell. What was that?
9: Sounds like someone at the door.
10: What are you doing?
9: Trying to light a match.
10: Any luck?
9: No, sir. Just like you said, they're sopping wet.
10: Quiet now. Let's listen. I must have been imagining things.
9: I've been imagining things ever since we first heard that old woman laugh like that. It fairly makes my hair stand on end. There it is again, sir. A rustling near the door.
10: Who is that? Who's there?
12: Stay away from that bookcase. Stay away.
10: Who is it? Who are you?
12: Stay away from that bookcase.
10: We wouldn't be near the blessed bookcase if you'd be gracious enough to conduct us to a room with some furniture in it so that we might rest and get dry.
12: Stay away from the bookcase.
9: He's leaving, sir.
10: Well, this is a fine how-do-you-do, isn't it?
9: Oh, I've had about enough, sir. I'd sooner we were on our way.
10: Oh, nonsense. However, we leave the bookcase alone, if that's what we're asked to do.
9: He's still hereabouts?
10: Yes, I heard him. Say, you playing some game with us? If so, we're not in the mood for it.
9: No answer.
10: No.
9: Oh, there she is again.
10: Yes. That's enough. That's enough.
9: What are you going to do, sir?
10: This is some fool game they're playing with us. I'm going to find out about it and put a stop to it. There's a man and woman living in this house. There must be some furniture in at least one of the rooms.
9: Some heat, sir. I'm chilled to the bone.
10: Yes, some heat. There isn't, and there's something going on here that we should investigate and put a stop to. Come along, John.
9: All right, sir, if you say so. Where to first?
10: We'll start right where we are. Search the whole house. From this floor up to the roof.
9: Mr. Winton, look.
10: Where?
9: Down to the end of this hall. There's the old man who was talking to us in the room downstairs, telling us to keep away from the bookcase.
10: I think you're right. Carrying a shaded lantern.
9: Yes, sir.
10: John, we'll follow him.
9: Yes.
10: He'll lead us somewhere. We can't wander in this house all night in the dark.
9: At any rate, he has a light.
10: I don't think he's noticed us.
9: We'll have to get close to him before he turns that corner down at the end of the hall.
10: Yes.
9: He's almost at the corner. There. He turned.
10: Hurry. He might duck into some room close by and we'll lose him. Easy now. While I peek around the corner.
9: You see him, sir?
10: Yes. Going into the first room on the left.
9: Quiet. The air is stale and musty here.
10: Yes. Never mind about that just now.
9: That makes me gasp for breath.
10: Here's the room he went into. Quiet now while I have a look.
9: Is he in there, sir?
10: Strange. I'm sure he went in there.
9: He might be hiding behind the door waiting to pounce on us.
10: Old man like that couldn't do much pouncing.
9: He might be armed.
10: Oh, take that chance. The air is stale and musty here, isn't it?
9: I can hardly get my breath.
10: The foul, fetid air coming from that room the old man went into. Well, if he can stand it, we can.
9: All right, sir. But be careful.
10: He's not in here. If he is, he's turned out the lantern. Hello. Hello.
9: There's no one in here.
10: The door, John. The door just slammed shut.
9: Oh, there's no door here. I ran right into a blank wall.
10: This is where the door was?
9: Right here, yes.
10: John, we're trapped. Some devilman underfoot in this house. We're right in the middle of it.
9: In a room with no way out. And no air. No air.
10: Now, don't start whimpering. We're in it, and we'll have to see what we can do to get out.
9: But what could they want of us?
10: How should I know?
9: What shall we do? Just sit and wait?
10: No, we'll start looking for a way out of this room right now. If we only had a light. Maybe we can find some other way out of this room.
9: We can try.
10: You go to your right, I'll go to the left. We follow the wall around till we meet.
9: All right.
10: You tap the wall as you go along. Listen for hollow spots.
9: No!
10: Oh. Now what?
9: I stumbled over something on the floor, sir.
10: Well, what is it?
9: I don't know. I shall have to feel.
10: Oh. What is it, John?
9: A body, sir.
10: Are you sure?
9: Yes, sir. It's the body of a man.
10: Where is it?
9: No, don't touch it, sir. Don't touch it.
10: Why not?
9: I did. And a part of it crumbled to bits.
10: Good heaven.
9: Yes, sir. It crumbled under my touch.
10: Where is it?
9: Right at my feet. I'm afraid to move another step.
10: We'll see what this is.
9: Yes.
10: You're right. I just touched it and part of the clothing crumbled away.
9: Yeah.
10: And John, I felt bones.
9: Oh, sir. That's what's going to happen to us if we don't get out of this place. I just know it is.
10: You know, that fellow must have been dead for years. The clothing just crumbled away in my fingers.
9: Yes.
10: John, we must get out of this place as quickly as possible. We're in great danger, I'm sure of it. In danger of our lives. We've got to find a way out of this room before we suffocate.
9: Why don't we try to find the place where the door was, sir?
10: Yes. Back to the door, John. We haven't time to look for any other exit. We'll have to find out how to open the door we came in.
9: It's over this way, sir. Right along this wall. Who's there? There's the hideous cackle of the old woman again.
10: Never mind about that cackle. We've only a few minutes to find a way out of here. When that door closed, it hermetically sealed this room. If we don't get out, we'll suffocate.
9: What shall I do, sir?
10: Feel along the floor while I search along the walls here. Feel for any loose boards or any part of the floor that might move.
9: Yes, sir.
10: Have you found anything yet?
9: No, sir.
10: Keep working. For heaven's sake, keep working.
9: I can't do any more, sir. I'm through.
10: Keep searching, John. Keep searching. There must be a secret spring somewhere in here that'll open this door. Did you find anything yet, John? John, answer me. John. He's done for. Don't let go, man. Keep on. Hang on. We're not done for yet.

0: man John, trapped in a house of mystery, suffocating in a hermetically sealed room. Where is the old man with the lantern, Cain? The hermit will tell you before the night is done. Winton and his man John are trapped in a hermetically sealed room in a house of mystery. Yes, John has lapsed into unconsciousness. But just as Winton is about to drop off, something happens. Listen.
1: John. John, we've made it. I've found the hidden spring just in time. Now, get you out of here. There. You'll be all right in no time.
2: Oh, it's you, sir.
1: Yes. Now, come on. Pull yourself together.
2: Where are we?
1: I don't know. But at least we're out of that death trap.
2: How did we do it, sir?
1: Just before I went under, I happened on that hidden spring that works the door.
2: What about the old man with the lantern? And the cackling old woman? And the crumbling body of the man?
1: We're going to see about those things immediately. I'm going to get to the bottom of this thing. Come on.
2: And get suffocated all over again?
1: I don't think we will. Besides, I know where the release for the door is now. Come along. And careful. Take an extra long step when you enter the room. I think we tripped some kind of mechanism when we first entered.
2: Yes, sir.
1: Old man with a lantern went into this room and disappeared.
2: Where can he have got to? If he stayed in the room, he must have suffocated.
1: He didn't stay in the room. I'm positive of that. Keep your ears open and listen for any hollow sounds.
2: There's one, sir.
1: Yes, I heard it. Listen. Don't you hear someone talking?
2: No, sir.
1: Put your ear to the wall and listen.
3: I can't do it anymore. I tell you, I can't. Don't do it. I tell
1: you,
3: I don't know.
1: You hear it now?
2: Yes, sir. Two people talking.
1: Yes. I knew that old man couldn't have vanished into thin air. There's another door hidden here somewhere, and we're going to find it. Feel for anything movable around the wainscoting. I'll work up the sides here.
2: Can you hear what they're saying?
1: No, they're too far away to catch any of the words. However, from his tone, I'd say he was threatening her.
2: Ah. You found it, sir?
1: Yes, this little bud on the decoration here.
2: Look, sir, a flight of stairs.
1: Yes, and leading down. Come on.
2: Oh, haven't we had enough for one night, sir, without sticking our noses in any further?
1: We've gone this far and had an attempt made on our lives. We're going to clear up this business before we leave.
2: No telling what might be down there, sir.
1: That's what I'm going to find out. Well, you coming with me, or shall I go alone?
2: Oh, no, sir, I'm coming.
1: You can hear them talking a little more clearly now.
4: Don't do it, I tell you. You understand that?
1: No. We're close enough to make out their conversation.
4: Now there are two more up there with Gregory.
5: Yes.
1: Man we saw with a lantern. He's talking about us, John.
2: Yes, sir.
1: He thinks we're dead upstairs with that body we found.
4: If you do not continue to obey me, that's what will happen to you.
5: Oh, no. No.
4: Cringe. Cringe. That's what I want you to do.
1: Come on, John. We'll see what we can do about this.
4: When I'm gone, you think all the money will be yours.
5: I don't know what you're talking about.
4: Oh, yes, you do. Yes, you do.
1: There's a turn in the passage just ahead. I can see a light shining. Quietly now. We'll be able to see into the room in a moment or so.
4: Tomorrow, you will bring me another young animal to feed upon.
5: Yes, Brother Garnet.
2: It's her brother that's talking.
1: Yes. Easy now while I look around the corner. What in heaven's name?
6: What do you see, sir?
1: Come here.
6: Great heavens! A coffin.
1: Yes, a coffin.
6: With a huge lighted candle at each corner.
1: And look in the coffin.
6: A man.
1: The one we heard talking.
4: When you get back to your cottage each morning, you wonder where you've been the night before. Don't you? Huh?
1: There you are, John.
6: But his lips don't move.
1: No. But that's where the voice is coming from.
4: You don't know that I have you under my power.
6: What shall we do, sir?
1: We'll dash in there and let matters take their course. Are you ready?
6: Yes, sir.
1: Come on, then.
7: Lydia, the candles, quick, out with them.
8: John, stop. John, quickly, that cover over there. Slam it on the coffin.
2: The lady, look at her. Look at the change that's coming over.
9: Where am I? A coffin. You too. Where am I?
1: You should know better than us.
9: But I don't.
1: Are you sure?
9: Oh, yes. Yes. Oh, please believe me. Why, I begin to understand now.
1: I think I do, too.
9: It's been this all the time. While I thought it was just a terrible nightmare.
1: Would you like to make yourself clear?
9: The coffin. Tell me, who's in it? Who's in the coffin?
1: You mean to say that you don't know?
9: Oh, no, I swear I don't.
1: Well, you called him brother just a few moments ago.
9: Brother?
1: Your own brother Garnet is in that coffin.
9: No. No, how can that be? We buried my brother Garnet over 8 years ago.
1: Oh, I see.
9: Yes.
1: You are...
9: I'm Lydia Crampton.
1: Miss Crampton, I would advise you to start at the beginning so that we might unravel this maze.
9: Oh, I'll try. But not here, please.
1: Yes, here. If my deductions are correct, it would be better for everyone concerned to get the truth right here and now.
9: All right. There's very little I can tell you that I know definitely. Brother Garnet died about 8 years ago. I hate to say it, but he was horrible. He was a devil. As soon as Father died and he came into the money, he started making my life miserable.
1: Why?
9: I never could find out why. Then Garnet died and was buried. And with him was buried the secret of Father's will. I know that the estate was supposed to pass on to me after Garnet's death, but I can't find any sign of the will.
1: What have you done?
9: I have a small income from my mother. I've been living in a little cottage not far from here. And now comes the part that's like a terrible dream. But I'm beginning to see it now. I'm positive that I'm right when I say that Garnet, somehow, was able to exercise his will upon me after death.
1: What makes you say that?
9: What I've been thinking were horrible nightmares, I now see were actual occurrences. He made me come here every night to wait upon him. He told me that Gregory, his butler, had placed him here in this coffin and had buried a dummy in his place. Then he killed Gregory.
1: The body in the room upstairs?
9: Yes. When he had me under his spell, I used to pass through that room and laugh at the remains of Gregory, call him lazy for always sleeping on the floor. To think that I would do a thing like that.
1: Go ahead, Miss Crampton.
9: He made me bring him a young animal every day or two.
1: What was that for?
9: He fed upon them.
1: Ah, I thought so. He feeds upon the blood of animals.
9: Yes. He sucked the blood from them. And when he had fed, he had the strength to get out of his coffin for a while.
2: This is horrible. Stop her.
1: Oh, quiet, John. Then that's how we saw him in the hall upstairs. Go ahead, Miss Crampton.
9: That is about all. He used to taunt me by the hour, telling me I'd never come into my inheritance.
1: I see. When we slammed the lid on the coffin, we broke his spell over you.
9: Yes, you must have done.
1: Tell me, Miss Crampton, where in this room are we in connection with the rest of the house?
9: I don't know. It must be on the ground floor, I suppose.
1: That's what I was thinking. I have an idea.
2: What is it, sir?
1: hear that?
2: Another hollow spot.
1: Exactly. Now, what's this point right here?
2: Yes, sir.
1: We'll press it and...
2: It's opening!
9: What? Why, it's the bookcase in the front room.
1: And look at this in the back of the bookcase. A small secret compartment.
10: Keep away from the bookcase.
2: The dead body is talking. Talking even with the coffin lid on.
1: All right, John. We're ready to put a stop to his talking. Here, Miss Crampton. A package from the compartment in the back of the bookcase. I think you'll find it's your father's will.
9: Father's will?
1: Yes. Now, John, take those candles out of the candlesticks. Yes. Hand the candles to Miss Crampton. Now, hand me one candlestick and use the other as a hammer. Yes.
2: But what are we going to do, sir?
1: We're going to put an end to Gardner Crampton.
2: But how, sir? What are we going to do with the candlestick?
1: I'll show you. I'll use the ornamental pointed end of this candlestick as a spear. You use your candlestick as a hammer. We'll drive this one through the heart of that monster in the coffin.
9: No, no.
2: But that would be murder.
1: We'll not. He only lives during the night. Go on, strike. We'll release his soul so that he'll never trouble anyone on earth again. Faster, John.
2: I'm working as fast as I can, sir.
1: When Miss Crampton told me of his feeding on young animals...
2: Sucking the blood?
1: Yes. I knew then that we had a vampire to deal with.
9: What are you doing? For heaven's sakes, what are you doing?
1: We're ridding the face of the earth of a vampire. It's done. We've driven the point of this candlestick through the coffin and through the heart of Garnet Crampton, who's long been dead, but whose soul has been held in bondage by the result of his evil practices in life.

0: candlestick used as a spear, Winton and his man John put an end to the vampire's desire. Yes. Released his soul so it could never again return to the earth. Turn on your lights. Turn them on. I'll be back. Pleasant dream.
1: All characters, places, and occurrences mentioned in the Hermit's Cave are fictitious, and similarity to persons, places, or occurrences is purely accidental.

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1: All the time that I was alone, I thought of what I would do, if only I dared. And then I saw the robot.
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0: So, you are Mr. Samuel Donaldson.
1: Yes, sir. Happy Sam, they call me.
0: Yes, I know. I have friends who think your television program is very funny. I do not.
2: That's a living, Professor Strager. Now, may I see the mechanical man I'm giving away as the jackpot prize on my show next week?
0: It is not a mechanical man, Mr. Donaldson. The correct word is robot. R-O-B-O-T.
2: I know.
0: This robot is a supreme achievement of our electronics division. We've worked on it for 6 years. We'll do whatever it is instructed to do. I simply do not understand how the management of this corporation can think of giving it away to this public, this magnificent mechanism.
2: Ah, look, Professor. 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We're on 1,246 stations. We're telecast in three-dimensional color. And the Happy Sam Show is the number two favorite in the country. The sponsor thinks it would be a good advertising gimmick to offer a super jackpot prize, a mechanical man, a robot. And I never argue with a sponsor. Now, please, may I see what I've come to see?
0: All right, young man, I have no choice. Come along.

0: There it is. Experimental robot 23.
1: Brother. He's really something, Professor. 6 feet tall. Shiny metal. Flexible fingers. Say, how does he work?
0: Very simply. His electronic controls respond to ultra-high frequency waves which emanate from this microphone box. Speak in a microphone. The robot will do whatever you order him to.
1: Anything?
0: Virtually. Robot 23 has an electronic brain. You try for yourself, here. Yeah.
1: Okay. Sing Sweet Aline.
0: Really, Mr. Donaldson, what a ridiculous request. Think the best scientific brains in the country work for 6 years for a robot?

0: It really tried to sing.
1: He's very clever, Professor. Hey, watch this. Pick up that broom in the corner and sweep the floor. Oh, boy, the housewives who watch my program will love this. What?
2: I'll be darned. Look at there. He's doing it. He's doing it.
1: Okay, stop sweeping. What a gadget. What a giveaway. Now, let's see, something for the kiddies, and I'll... Hey, what is that?
3: That kitten is the pet of Dr. Broderick of the physics laboratory, and I assure you, you cannot give that away.
1: I don't want to give the kitten away. I just want a little heartthrob on the show for the youngsters. Here, kitty. Come here, kitty. Kitty. Come here, kitty. Now, kitty. Now, down on the floor you go. Now, down on the floor. Go ahead. And we'll show how gentle and friendly our jackpot prize robot is with pets. Now, give me the mic.
3: Mr. Donaldson, what are you going to do now?
1: Okay, Robot 23, go over to the kitten. Pick it up and pet the kitty. Nice kitty.
4: Meow. Meow.
1: Look at that.
4: Meow.
1: Isn't
4: meow.
1: That sweet?
4: Meow.
1: Boy, what a camera shot on the air. Hey, what's he doing?
5: Robot 23, drop the kitten. Drop the kitten.
6: Drop kitten.
0: Oh, poor Tabby.
1: Why, he killed a kitten. Broke its neck.
0: He tried to pet it, and he killed it. Well, you see what comes when fools play with science.
3: No good will come of giving this robot away to the public. I warn you, no good will come of it.
1: Ladies and gentlemen, hello, this is Happy Sam the Happy Man, welcoming you to another half hour of mirth and melody. 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A free rocket plane trip for two to Paris, flying in the new 150-passenger luxury rocket cruiser at 60,000 feet. 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A kitty atomic-powered sports roadster, the automobile that never needs gas or oil. 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A Krylon man suit tailored to your measure. 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And with this suit, a special set of 14 different Krylon chemical colors. Dip that suit in the color you prefer. Wear it, then change the color with another rinse. The suit is always pressed, always perfect. 14 suits in one. A complete wardrobe on your back. And the one thing money cannot buy... More money. Yes, $10,000 cash. Now, those are our jackpot prizes. And now, tonight, we add one more prize. A prize so fantastic and wonderful, nothing like it has ever been offered to a lucky winner before. This prize is a supreme achievement of modern science. It is an entire retinue of servants in one amazing machine. It is a slave to your every command. And here it is. Michael, the Mechanical Man. A wonderful robot. Thank you very much. And now to determine who wins this giant jackpot and who wins this mechanical marvel, Michael, the Mechanical Man, 1,000 slaves in one amazing machine. Now, as you know, ladies and gentlemen, each and every one of you millions of people watching this program on your visit screens are receiving this program via microwave. And now, our computators are in action. They are channeling every microwave reception on this program. When the spinner disc stops, if your television set is on, if you're the lucky person, you win the jackpot. Wait. The computator has finished. The end-air signals that the spinner disc is slowing down. And we have a winner tonight. We picked up a set who had us tuned in. Our pretty model is walking across the stage with a name. Thank you, honey. And now, here it is, the name you've all been waiting to hear. 423 North Glencoe Boulevard in Martin Hills, New York. Apartment 5B. Mr. John Hanold. Mr. John Hanold.
4: Mr. Hanold. My practiced medical eye, judging from the smile on your face, tells me that you're pretty happy that Mrs. Hanold is being released from the hospital today.
7: No, it's not only that, Doctor. Don't tell me you haven't heard of my other good piece of luck. Everyone in town's been calling me for hours before I left for the hospital.
4: Another good piece of luck? No, I haven't heard.
7: Why, I won some fabulous prizes on the giveaway show, including $10,000.
4: Oh?
7: That means your bill's going to be paid. And I also got a trip to Paris and a mechanical man and Lord knows what.
3: That's wonderful. I congratulate you. However, I think I would forget that trip to Paris for a while.
7: What?
3: In fact, wait a few hours before telling Mrs. Hanold about your good fortune.
7: Oh, what, Doctor?
3: Mr. Hanold, after your wife's illness, she suffered a nervous breakdown. She became mentally unstable, but she's pretty good now, thanks to what the hospital has done. However, when you take her home, she must feel she's returning to her normal life. And winning $10,000 prizes isn't very normal.
7: Oh, I see.
3: The main thing we want to avoid is a relapse.
7: Mm-hmm.
3: She should have a few neighbors who can drop in and see her now and then.
7: Well, there's Miss Barton, Virginia Barton. She lives in the apartment next to us on our floor.
4: Oh, yes, yes. Your wife mentioned her occasionally. Do they get along all right?
7: I think so. Why?
4: Nothing. I just wondered. Well, Mrs. Hanold's waiting for you. I know you're very anxious to get her home. Nurse, have Mrs. Hanold come in, please. I think in another month or so she'll be fine. Oh, here she is now. Hello, Mrs. Hanold.
7: Mary, darling, am I glad to see you.
8: Hello, John. Hello, Doctor.
4: Yeah, what did I tell you? Doesn't she look fine?
7: Oh, she certainly does.
8: John, how good it is he going home. I'm as excited as a schoolgirl.
7: Well, now, don't get too excited. You've got to take it easy for a while.
8: Is that what the doctor says? He's such a worry bird.
4: You do what your husband says, Mrs. Hanold, and you'll just be fine.
7: See? Doctor's orders.
8: I promise. Thank you, Doctor. You'll be very kind.
3: I'll drop in from time to time to see you. Well, goodbye, Mrs. Hanold.
7: Goodbye, Doctor. All right, dear, let's go. Let's go.

0: John, I can hardly believe it.
1: Well, the doctor told me to wait until you got home before telling you.
0: $10,000.
1: And a trip to Paris. Think of it. Oh, I hope we can take it in the summer during my vacation.
0: And a mechanical lathe, John. Where will we put it?
1: Now, wait, honey. You're not supposed to get excited. Oh, that boy. Who can help it?
0: The crazy things they give away.
1: Oh, I'll see who it is.
2: Hello, John.
1: Oh, hello, Virginia.
2: Who is it, darling?
1: Why, it's Virginia.
2: Mary, I just had to come and tell you how wonderful it is. You're being back and those wonderful prizes.
0: It was very nice of you to come in, Virginia. And thank you for the supper you prepared for my homecoming.
2: I was delighted to, darling. When John asked me...
0: John asked you to?
2: Well, yes, he was so happy you were coming back. But John, doesn't Mary's being home call for a celebration? Can't we have a drink?
1: Well, I don't know, Virginia. Mary's supposed to get rest. Still, well, I suppose one sip won't hurt. But I'll have to go out and get something, though. I'll be right back.
2: Oh, darling, when you get your prizes, I'll have cause to be jealous of you. Cigarette?
0: No, thanks. Jealous? Why?
2: Well, you'll have two men. John and the Robus. Poor little me, a bachelor gal all alone. You know, I really think you ought to give me one of them.
0: Which one would you like to have?
2: Darling, what a silly question. The mechanical man, of course. He doesn't drop ashes on the rugs. He'll wash the dishes and put out the cat. He'll never argue.
0: You're lying to me. Why, Mary, you're serious. What did you expect me to be?
2: I don't understand.
0: But I do. In the hospital, I began to understand a lot of things. I know the doctors thought something happened to my mind. But all that happened was that it became very clear, very sharp. And for the first time... I began to think clearly.
2: Darling, I think this excitement's been too much for you. I shouldn't have come in.
0: Because I was here? Is that why you shouldn't have come in?
2: You're wrong, Mary. Everything you're thinking is wrong.
0: John would come to the hospital only once a day.
2: But he was working.
0: Some days he wouldn't come at all.
2: Mary, you know he has to go out of town on business once in a while.
0: I knew many things. I would lie in my hospital bed and the shadows would whisper to me. They would say, where is John now? While you lie in an antiseptic bed in a hospital room that is as cold as a surgeon's knife, cutting your memories to pieces.
2: You frighten me.
0: Don't go. John will be back in a moment.
2: I have a headache. I've got to go.
0: But what will John say when you're not here?
2: You poor darling.
0: You poor, sick Mary. Yes, walk out on me, Virginia. Leave me alone. But I'm not alone as I was in the hospital. I'm home now, my home. And I'm near you. Near enough to kill you. If only I could think of how to do it.

0: That robot's quite a guy, isn't he?
1: He looks something like the Tin Woodman of Oz I used to read about.
0: Well, I doubt so that he can do any of the things they said on that program. Now, my guess is we'll have to sell him for junk or give him away to some kids. Well, let's see. The directions say, turn on the racket switch for power, and then just talk into the microphone. Use simple phrases and precise instructions. Well, what shall I tell him to do? He's your boyfriend.
1: Tell him to move the green chair about 2 feet back in the corner.
0: Okay. Move green chair back 2 feet into corner.
1: John, he's walking.
0: That's the darndest thing I ever saw. Look. Well, you did it. He's going to be all right.
1: John, does he have a name?
0: A name? Don't be silly.
1: He must have a name. He's almost like a...

0: Your name. Do you have a name? I see, can't talk.
1: Don't ask him a question. Tell him to tell you. Do as the directions say.
0: Tell me your name.
2: Experimental Robot 23.
1: Robot 23.
0: Kind of gives me the creeps.
1: Oh, he's wonderful.
0: Well, now what I do? He can't stand there staring at us. There's nothing for him to do around here.
1: The poker, that steel poker in the fireplace.
0: What about it?
1: He looks so strong. Tell him to bend it.
0: Bend it? Oh, Mary, that's solid steel. He's just a tin toy with electronic nerves.
1: Please, John, tell him.
0: But, honey, he'll probably get a short circuit or something, straining himself. Then we will have to junk him. Oh, all right, all right. Bend poker there. Bend steel poker. I see, just picked it up. But nothing's happening. Bend it. Bend it. You see, I told... Good Lord.
1: Oh, he's bending the steel as if it were taffy.
0: And did you see that? Why, it's almost as if he threw it down, disdaining of showing off.
1: Why did you turn him off?
0: He's dangerous, Mary. Dangerous and frightening. I'm going to dismantle...
1: No.
0: Now, wait, don't get so excited about it. You know what the doctor said.
1: Don't dismantle him, John, please.
0: All right, all right, all right, all right. You insist. But remember, Mary, you're not to give him any orders except when I'm home.
1: Darling, I wouldn't do anything that wouldn't be right for me.

0: 2 o'clock. Almost 4 hours until John comes home. Lock the door. And now to make him come to life again. Speak to me. Say to me, hello, Mary.
1: Hello, Mary.
0: Hello, Robert 23. How nice of you to visit me. Every day you visit me. Why do you do that, tell me? Because I love you.
1: Because I love you.
0: Because you love me. Oh, Robert 23, how handsome and strong you are. And you are mine. You do what I want you to do. You are my slave. Say to me, I am your slave.
1: I am your slave.
0: That vase that Virginia gave me last year, there, the blue one. Destroy that vase. Thank you, Robert 23, very much. Of all the things in the world I have, you are the most wonderful. Because you love me and obey me and would do anything for me. Anything. Oh, the door, someone there. It can't be John. It's much too early for John. I'll see who it is, and you will wait for me. Wait, as you always do.
2: You.
0: Hello, Mary. I'm sorry to disturb you.
2: What do you want?
0: This package was delivered to my door.
3: Something you probably ordered by phone. It's marked 5D, but your name's on it. Should have said 5B.
0: Yes. Yes, from the grocery. Oh, is that the mechanical man standing in the living room?
3: That is Robert 23. Does he really work? He's awfully big and clumsy looking.
0: He's come to visit me. He's mine. He doesn't love you. Doesn't love...
3: Of course not, Mary. Of course not. I'm sorry to have disturbed you. Is there anything I can do for you?
0: No, nothing. Go away. You saw her, didn't you? Say, yes, I saw her.
1: Yes, I saw her.
0: She's the one I hate. And John, John is the one I love. And you love me. Say... I love you.
1: I love you.
0: You must destroy her the way we destroyed the vase. Now that you've seen her, you know my secret. And you will kill her for me because you are my slave. Say, I will kill her.

0: Hello?
1: John, this is Virginia.
0: Oh, hello, Virginia. This is a pleasant surprise. Why are you calling me?
1: It's about Mary.
0: Mary? Has something happened? What is it?
1: I rang your doorbell a few minutes ago. One of Mary's packages had been delivered to me by mistake. She came to the door.
0: Yes?
1: She acted very strangely, particularly when I asked about the mechanical man, the robot.
0: Well, what do you mean, Virginia, strangely?
1: She wouldn't let me come in and look at him. She said he didn't love me.
0: What?
1: She was in a strange mental state. John, are you sure she's all right?
0: Virginia, listen, the robot wasn't moving or doing anything, was it?
1: Not that I could notice. But Mary's attitude and her odd remarks...
0: I knew I shouldn't have accepted that tin monster. Well, I'll get home as soon as I can, Virginia. Thanks for calling.

0: Dr. Rosenblatt, this is John Hanold.
1: Oh, yes, Mr. Hanold.
0: A neighbor just called me. Mary's acting strangely. I'm worried.
1: I don't understand, Mr. Hanold.
0: Well, we won some prizes on a TV show a few days ago, and one of them was a mechanical man, a robot.
1: Oh, yes, you told me about it.
0: Well, a robot, in my opinion, is a dangerous gadget. Well, anyway, one of the neighbors reported that Mary is talking strangely about it. I wonder if you could meet me at the apartment. It'll take me about half an hour to get there.
1: Mr. Hanold, I hope you'll forgive me, but you've got to expect that neighbors with all the goodwill in the world tend to exaggerate the actions of the people whom they've known to have been mentally ill. I'm sure there's nothing to be alarmed about.
0: Yes, but Doctor, this neighbor is a good friend and an intelligent woman.
1: Well, I've had a lot of experience in these matters, Mr. Hanold. However, to ease your mind, I'll try to drop over sometime this evening or in the morning. We'll have a talk about it. I'm in a meeting now.
0: Well, all right, Doctor, if you say so. Thanks very much.

0: Virginia, this is John.
1: Yes, John.
0: I just spoke to the doctor. He thinks there's nothing to worry about, but... Well, I wonder if you'd do me a great favor.
1: Of course, John. What is it?
0: I've got a few things here to clean up at the desk, so I can't get home right away. I wonder if you'd go in and stay with Mary until I get there.
1: But, John, Frankly, I'm a little frightened.
0: Well, that's silly, Virginia. After all, what can happen?

0: door again, the door. Wait, row the 23, and I'll come back to you. Say, I will wait for you.
1: I will wait for you.
0: Thank you. Thank you, darling. Mary, I wonder if I could visit with you for a while.
2: Why? Why do you want to visit with me?
0: Why, darling, I'm your neighbor. And I thought it would be very nice if we had tea. Don't you want me to come in, Mary?
2: Yes. Yes, I do want you to come in. Come in and meet Robert 23.
0: Mary, he's moved since I saw him last. He was standing by the fireplace when I was at the door before. And now he's by the sofa. Oh, darling, that lovely vase I gave you and John, it's broken. Broken in a million pieces.
2: I had him do it. He did it.
0: He did it. What do you mean?
2: You know what I mean. You and your lies and your deceit.
0: Mary, what are you doing? Why are you picking up that microphone?
2: Robert 23 loves me as I love John. And you won't destroy my love. You won't. Robert 23, don't you kill her.

0: Virginia, please, please stop crying. Good heavens, what happened?
1: Mary.
0: Excuse me, Mr. Hanover, but I think I can tell you what happened. I'm Professor Strager, one of the men who built that robot. I came to your apartment hoping to persuade you to return the robot. I had a dreadful commotion inside. Called this patrolman in the corner, and we forced our way in here. The robot was moving towards this young lady here.
1: I tried to get away. Wherever I went, it came after
0: me. I cut off the control box and stopped the robot.
1: Mary wanted to kill me, John. Kill me.
2: Doctor, how's Mary? Is she all right?
0: I've given her sedative, Mr. Arnold. I'll take her back to the hospital in a few hours. With all of this excitement. Yeah, however, I'm sure she'll be all right in another month or two.
1: But she tried to kill me. She tried to kill me.
0: For some reason, she was jealous of you. But now that we know her obsession, we can treat it psychiatrically.
3: And she'll be all right, Doctor. She won't try to kill again. When I think what might have happened to Virginia...
0: Mr. Hanold, nothing would have happened.
4: You see, your wife told the robot to kill. But that was not an instruction the robot could carry out.
5: What do you mean, Professor? You said yourself the robot was going toward Virginia.
4: Yes, of course, because your wife said go to her. A simple physical action the robot is capable of performing due to its directional mechanism. However, the command kill is not sufficiently explicit. The robot cannot kill in general. It must have step-by-step instructions as to how the command is to be carried out. You see, Mr. Hanold, I might put it this way. To strike out blindly, to kill without thinking, requires an emotional drive, the capacity to hate. And that the robot cannot do. It is, after all, a machine, not a human being.

0: medicine. The cough drops.
1: You know, some marmalades get some of their tang from added flavoring. While Robertson's Golden Shred gets all of its tang from Seville oranges. What would you rather have for breakfast?
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10: Oh, there goes the toaster.
8: In the year 2104, a fleet of research cruisers were launched into space. 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What you are about to hear took place live, 4 years ago, 70,000 light-years from home.
10: Well, I'd love to. What time?
11: Oh, whenever you're free, just pop over.
8: Thursday, August the 14th.
10: I'll fix it tonight. I mean, you can't keep with a broken bed pot, can you?
11: Oh, thanks, Stuart.
8: The crew have been in space now for 6.5 years.
10: Shall I bring a bottle?
11: I was thinking just a tool bag.
12: Okay, people, gather round. I know it's been a tough few weeks for you guys, what with the rest of the fleet exploding, but trust me, Chief Engineer Jackson is troubleshooting the systems to see it doesn't happen to us. Eh, Jackson?
10: Just we could make a night of it.
12: Jackson?
10: What? Oh, yeah. Yes, I know what I'm doing, sir.
12: 16 years and I've never lost a ship yet, so let's all push our worries under the carpet. With that in mind, I've organised a little cheese and wine in my cabin at Hay. I hope to see you all there.
10: Actually, I've got an appointment.
12: Refusals will not be accepted.
13: No, I'm a bit busy.
12: And may, in fact, incur a court-martial.
8: After recent events, it is essential that Captain Gordon Taylor preserve crew morale. Today, he has a little help.
12: Oh, we've got mail.
8: Mail is transmitted from Earth once a month as a series of electronic radio pulses. 2 years later, it reaches the ship, where it is reconstituted as paper correspondence by the onboard computer.
12: Oh, Kate, like clockwork. Where would I be without these little reminders of her love? To know she's there, waiting for me, keeping the hearthrug warm.
13: She must be getting pretty bored on that hearthrug, sir.
12: Oh, no, she'd wait for eternity. See, look, I'm waiting for you, keeping hearthrug warm, blah, blah, blah, blah, blah, eternity.
11: Have you got anything nice, Stuart?
10: No, just a P45 from my last job and an old bank statement.
11: I've got news from Mum and Dad. Mum's been washing the floor. Dad's having a slice of fruitcake before putting the bins out. Oh, isn't that sweet?
13: It's 2 years out of date. They're probably dead by now.
11: Melissa?
13: Daddy probably slipped on the wet floor, never got to the bins. Tragic.
11: Just because you haven't got mail, no need to spoil it for everyone else.
10: Hey, Clive 55, you've got some post here.
14: What?
13: Clive 55's got mail?
11: Go on, Clive. Open it up.
8: After the death of Clive 88 last week, Clive 55 is now the last remaining of 137 identical clone brothers, born in a lab outside Warrington. A loner with no family, he rarely receives mail.
10: Well, I really don't. Perhaps it's from the science board. Dear Clive, just to say, I love you, Mummy.
11: Oh!
10: Karen.
11: That's so sweet. Isn't that sweet?
10: Did you send this, Karen?
11: No, of course not. It's from your mum.
10: My mum was a test tube.
11: Oh! That's so clever of her.
10: Karen?
11: Oh, I'm sorry, Clive. But I thought if I made up a letter and popped it in the system, you'd feel less left out. What with having no friends, all your brothers dead. I wanted you to know you're not all alone.
10: Thanks.
12: Hold on, there's more. Looks like official Federation mail. Huh. Stand back, that's for me. Captain's mail for the captain of the ship. Me, mine.
13: Shall I read it for you, sir?
12: Thank you. Do I need to do anything, or am I all right?
13: Well, sir.
12: Is it bad news?
13: Very bad, sir. It's so serious, I think you might have to cancel the cheese and wine.
8: Yes! Episode 3004. Monster.
15: This isn't good, Clive 55.
8: Captain Taylor has taken his medical scientist for a private chat, accompanied by Security Chief Melissa Patterson.
12: The implications of this are horribly serious. Read it carefully. I mean, look at that big fat logo on the paper. This is very, very serious stuff.
8: Police Freedom and Security Inc. have ordered the immediate arrest of Clive 55.
10: What do you want me to say?
12: Well, I want you to tell me that these allegations are a tissue of lies. That you didn't systematically murder all the other 136 of your brothers.
10: I didn't, sir.
12: The evidence is compelling, Clive 55. This is fratricide on a massive scale.
10: A lot of my brothers just fell over things.
12: Fell over things?
10: Yes, which led to their deaths.
12: What sort of things?
10: Trains, cars, sometimes cliffs. We're all very accident-prone, us Clives.
13: Clive 49, found dead in a restaurant toilet after a spot of lunch with Clive 55, an axe in the back of his head.
10: He fell over on the axe.
12: God, do you take me for a fool?
10: He was never good on his feet, Clive 49. Nearly garrotted himself ice skating. It was only a matter of time.
12: Okay, fair enough. That's good enough for me. Run along before I change.
13: Sir, you can't just let him go. We need evidence to prove he's innocent. Until then, I'm afraid he's guilty. As security chief on board, I demand you set a precedent. A short, sharp slap, and then lock him up.
12: Damn it, Patterson, you're right. Ow. There's the slap. Right. Lock him up and throw away the key.
13: Yes, sir.
16: Captain, could I just remind you, for the last 4 years I've been working on some rather exciting research.
12: I'm afraid the world of hair science will have to wait.
16: No, it's bigger than that, sir. I'm very close to being able to fold space. Look, I take a sheet of paper. I draw two dots, one at the top, one at the bottom. If we fold the paper in half, the dots are suddenly right next to each other. See?
12: Very good, Doctor. Show me an origami giraffe, and I'd say that your years of research have been worthwhile, but...
16: You misunderstand. This sheet of paper represents space. The dots are locations on opposite sides of the universe. If we could fold space like this, then suddenly you could travel millions of light years in an instant.
12: Mm-hmm. Go on.
16: No, that's it. Travelling millions of light years in an instant. This is revolutionary, sir. If we could crack this one, think how good it would look. There'd definitely be a fleet commendation for you, sir.
13: It's a bluff, sir.
12: How close are you?
16: On the brink. I'd hate to stop now.
12: You've got it all written down?
16: All documented, sir.
12: Well, you don't become a captain without knowing a little about everything. Clive 55, I'll take over the research while you're...
16: Sir, I really...
12: I've used a Bunsen burner before. Trust me, I'm your captain. Take him away, Patterson.
13: Sir, come on.
8: For the foreseeable future, the crew's search for new life is at an end. They must turn the ship around and deliver Clive, under house arrest, back to Federation authorities.
14: Please! No, no, no! Anything but that!
13: Shut up and get in, you big baby!
8: But there is a problem. All third-generation deluxe spaceships are built open plan to foster crew integration and the sharing of ideas. Locking someone up is not easy. Whilst fire doors separate zones, Federation policy stipulates no locks. Melissa Patterson's solution is not popular.
11: Oh! This isn't fair! Nobody's been in the hole for years! Think of all the bacteria that might have built up!
13: Well, let's just hope it's friendly.
11: Oh, why can't you just stay in my quarters and help me with the plants? That community service...
17: What was that?
18: Sometimes, when I'm in the engine room, I've heard moans and screams.
14: Actually, I'd rather not. There's something down there. Something we can't understand.
11: Don't worry, Clive. I'll think of a way to prove you're innocent.
13: Get in there!
14: Whatever happened to lawyers? Unfair trials?
13: No, you should have thought of that before becoming suspected of multiple murder.
8: No monitoring equipment was installed in the hold. Clive's experiences of incarceration, therefore, go unrecorded. 1 week later, life on board the Invincible carries on as normal. On level two, the ship's chronically malfunctioning robot continues to circuit the corridor, locked in a loop of early 20th century swing. Whilst in the lab, Captain Gordon Taylor furthers Clive's groundbreaking work.
19: Right, yes, and now, if we turn this corner down and slot it through, what do we have? An origami frog.
13: Are you sure you know what you're doing, sir?
19: Why? Doesn't it look like a frog?
13: No. I'm just saying, folding paper to folding space, it's quite a leap, isn't it?
19: Understand the principle and the rest will follow.
13: Do you understand the principle, sir?
19: Of course. You need only look at this jellyfish I made earlier. Clive, you see, could only fold paper in half. I've taken it further. I've given it a spongy head, a texture. Think of the possibilities of travelling the entire universe, not just from A to B in seconds, but travelling it all over the jellyfish.
13: Yes, sir.
19: Now, Patterson, pop yourself in the absorption chamber and let's see what happens.
13: Oh, no, sir, I really don't think that the question...
8: Meanwhile, in the accommodation wing, Karen and Stuart find themselves in a compromising position.
11: Thanks so much for doing this. I'm sure you've much more important things to do.
18: Not really. These Series 3 ships pretty much run themselves. Incredible piece of engineering.
11: Any idea why the others exploded?
18: No, I haven't. Here, if you sit... That's it. Oh. Give it a go. What these bed pods really need is regular maintenance.
11: I should get you over more often.
18: Yeah, you should.
11: Oh.
18: Mind out.
11: Oh.
8: Stuart and Karen are playing a dangerous game. With crews living together for years on end, fleet regulations forbid physical intimacy of any kind. The unappealing, ill-fitting bodysuits which make up regulation uniform are a powerful deterrent, as is the threat of court-martial for those who transgress.
18: Well, that should do it.
11: Oh, have you finished?
18: Yep. Is there anything else I can do?
11: Well, there is something we could do.
18: Yeah?
11: Work out a way to prove his innocence.
18: Who?
11: Clive 55. There's no way he did those things, not Clive.
18: Yeah, yeah, we can do that in a minute. You've got a big heart, Karen. That's why I like you.
11: Oh, Stuart.
18: Oh! Sorry. Button's very sensitive.
11: Stuart, we can't do this.
18: Why not?
11: Oh, you're a really lovely fella, but...
18: Because it's against fleet regulations.
11: Yes. No, not really. I don't think I'm really over my ex. Not just yet.
18: Your ex?
11: Yes. We split up the day we left Earth.
18: That was 6 years ago.
11: I know, but these things take time, Stuart.
18: What was his name?
11: Trevor. Oh, I miss him. I miss saying his little nickname.
18: What was it?
11: Trev. We were engaged. But I didn't want him waiting. I think I broke his heart.
18: Oh, come on, Karen. He's on the other side of the universe. You've got to move on.
11: Do you think?
18: Of course. Anyway, he's never going to know. Nobody will ever know.
11: Oh, Stuart.
18: Karen.
11: Oh, my God. They know. Oh, they know everything.
10: No, it's not us. It's the ship. It's exploding.
8: Both of them are wrong. There's been an accident in the lab, and Melissa Patterson is seriously hurt.
10: What happened, sir?
12: Well, Patterson volunteered to go into the absorption chamber. Then I went to turn up the pressure.
10: And it exploded?
12: No. I looked through the Bunsen burner, and that set fire to my origami. And the blaze spread, and before I knew it, the chamber was on fire. Then it exploded.
13: Bloody useless. Call yourself captain.
12: I think she's delirious.
11: She still looks great, though, even when she's a broken heap. How do you do it, Melissa?
10: Captain, we need Clive 55.
12: Oh, no, I can't do that. Clive 55's under arrest.
10: Forget regulations, sir. Melissa needs a doctor. Now.
8: Stuart Jackson is right, and Captain Taylor has no choice but to retrieve his medical scientist from the hold.
12: Okay, people, we can relax. He's here.
11: Thank God.
12: As you can see, Doctor, she's not looking good. What's your prognosis?
19: A funny man growling in my ear. Glowing ears. So much hair. Stinky man. Deeply ugly, stinky thing.
12: Okay. See what you can do.
13: Actually, I'm feeling much better now.
11: Oh, calm down, Melissa. Dr. Clive's here. He knows what he's doing, don't you, Dr. Clive?
19: Breath like a sewer. Groans. Silly, dirty thingy.
13: Oh, he's dribbling on me.
12: Patterson, I'm the captain, and I'm ordering you to calm down and relax. You're dying, and Clive is the only one who could save you, okay?
13: Okay, sir.
12: Over to you, Doctor.
19: He whispers to me in the darkness. He's a little furball. He tells me I'm guilty.
13: Stay away from me or I'll lung this in your face.
10: Look out, she's got a weapon.
13: No.
12: She's got an armory in every crevice, that woman.
10: Look, we're only trying to help.
13: I don't want help, I want drugs, strong drugs.
11: Only the ship's doctor can prescribe painkillers. Clyde 55, do I have your permission?
19: Drugs, oh yes, drugs for everybody. The only way to stop the pain. The thing will get us all in the end.
12: I think that's a yes. Good.
18: Clive, mate, what will get us in the end? What do you want about?
19: The thing will get us. Go down there, you'll see.
12: Okay. Okay, we'll deal with that in a mo. In the meantime, your arm, please, Melissa.
11: Injection ready!
18: Would the buttocks be better?
12: Oh, right. Doctor, over to you. I think that's your department.
8: After injecting a huge dose of painkillers into Melissa Patterson's chin, Chief Medical Officer Clive 55 is space-cuffed to his own operating table. 6 p.m, and the captain orders an exploratory party to assemble at the hold.
12: You're standing on my fingers.
11: Oh, I'm going to be sick.
10: Don't worry. It's only the smell of waste and radiation built up over the years and forming crusty layers of dripping green phlegm oozing from the walls that makes you feel like that.
11: All right.
13: Let me go first, sir.
11: Woo-hoo!
12: Thank you, Patterson.
18: Sir, she's drugged to the eyeballs. Look at her. Spinning her face off on planet Gargar.
12: Well, that's exactly why she should go first. In a combat situation, awareness of what you're doing can be disastrous.
18: What the hell is that?
12: Set guns on stun. Are you sure that was stun, Patterson?
13: Stun, shock, or you want it, I've got it.
20: It's been so long. I'm afraid of the light.
11: Whatever you are, we don't want to hurt you.
20: You wouldn't hurt me, my lost lady. My petit pois.
11: Petit pois?
12: What is this beast that haunts us in the darkness of the hold?
10: Whatever it is, it's got a sore throat.
13: Come on, let's smack his ass!
9: you think that people would have had enough of silly love songs? I look around me and I see it isn't so. Oh no. Some people want to fill the world with silly love songs. Well, what's wrong with that?
11: I know that voice. That song.
9: I'd like to know. Cause here I go again. I love you.
0: All right. Enough namby-pamby nonsense. Come out and reveal yourself.
10: No, mate, not like that. Cover yourself up. What are you, anyway?
20: I've come for my...
9: I've come for my girl. That's better. Karen, it's me. It's your little baby carrot.
11: Trevor!
10: Trevor?
8: It seems Karen's ex, Trevor Johnson, an advertising salesman from Watford, stowed away on board the Really Invincible shortly before takeoff. Now the mystery of the creature in the hold has been solved, Clive 55 regains his composure and takes Trevor to the lab for analysis.
11: Trevor? Is it really you?
21: If I clear some of this facial hair and then wipe away some of the excess fluid, you can see that...
11: It is you! Trevor! Trev!
20: It's good to see you.
11: It's good to see you. What are you doing here, Trev?
20: I need to talk. You broke up with me so fast.
11: It was for your own good.
20: I found my way on board, but I got shut in the hold. I was trapped. It's been 6 years.
11: Oh, well. You're out now.
22: Thank you for entering.
23: So, this is the creature in the dark that's been haunting us for so long, nauseating our souls. Trevor, isn't it?
20: Yes, it is, but my friends call me Trev.
23: No wonder you're freaked out, Doctor.
13: He doesn't scrub up well, does he?
21: Oh, he's amazing, sir. He survived by drinking irradiated water dripping from the cooling system and by eating, waste dripping from the...
23: Yeah, from 6 years?
21: Yes, sir, hence the pallid skin tone, the physical mutations.
23: So, that extra foot, that's new, is it, Karen?
11: Yes, sir, Trevor had two when I knew him.
23: Good Lord, look at his ears.
11: No, the ears are the same, sir.
23: Oh. Well, listen up, Trev. I should be angry, you stowing away on board like that, but I admire your spirit. You are following your heart, and that takes guts. You are now free to have the run of the ship... and are cordially invited to a welcoming cheese and wine tonight in my cabin.
11: Oh,
21: I'm a bit busy tonight, sir.
23: You're not invited, Clive 55. You're still under arrest.
11: You're not putting him back in the hold.
23: Well, fleet regulations...
11: But we need him! What if there's another accident? Who's going to look after Trevor?
13: Surely you are, Karen. He's your boyfriend.
11: He's not my... I mean, he...
23: Oh, you've opened a can of worms there, Patterson. See you all at 8.
13: This is hell.
20: I'm having quite a good time. Come on, Karen, let's dance.
11: Oh, no, I don't think... No,
20: oh, come here, it'll be like old times.
11: Oh, well.
23: Jesus, Dick Jackson?
24: No, thank you, sir.
23: Oh, I'm a romantic fool, but seeing those two reminds me of Kate. We'll do some dancing when I get back.
20: Hold my hand, Karen.
11: No, I'm worried it's going to come off.
24: I thought physical intimacy wasn't allowed on board, sir.
23: I have a good mind to lift the ban, Jackson. Poor man deserves it, what he's been through.
24: You're not serious, sir.
23: Oh, look at them. They're in love. There's a blushing glow about them.
24: With all respect, sir, she's embarrassed and he's irradiated.
23: I hope you're not jealous, Jackson.
24: I'm not jealous, sir.
23: What are you doing, Jackson?
8: In an effort to attract Karen's attention, Stuart Jackson takes to the dance floor and demonstrates some of his moves. The gambit pays off.
11: Do that one while you spin on your head!
23: What, this one?
11: Oh, that's great!
20: Are you trying to move in on my woman?
23: No, and she's not your woman.
20: What, she's yours, is she?
23: No, she's her own woman, and I think she'd rather dance with me.
11: Stuart, don't.
20: What, is there something wrong with my dancing?
23: Yeah, you've got two left feet, that's what.
11: Stuart!
20: Do you want to make something of it?
23: Yeah, do you?
20: Okay, then.
23: Right.
1: right.
3: Right, come on then.
8: Captain Taylor's cheese and wine has degenerated into something altogether worse.
3: Come on then.
8: Fleet regulations forbid violence on board, and drugged up security chief Melissa Patterson knows she has to act quickly.
4: Thank you, Patterson. Jackson, I'm shocked by this. We're here to welcome our guest, and you behave like a child. Frankly, I'm at a loss what to do.
13: You need to set an example,
4: sir. I need to set an example.
13: Throw him in the hold, sir.
4: I need to throw you in the hold. Let you cool down.
6: You can't put everybody in the hold, Captain. The ship can't run itself.
4: I'm the captain. I know how to run this ship.
6: Well, if he's going in the hold, I'm going in the hold.
22: Karen?
6: I'm sorry, Trevor, but I don't agree with what's going on.
4: You're questioning my judgment, Karen?
6: Yes, sir.
13: Throw her in the hold, sir.
6: I'm going in the hold. Come on, Stuart.
4: Well, where are you going, Patterson?
13: I'm going to the hold, sir. You'll need someone to see they don't get up to anything.
4: But you'll miss the rest of the party.
13: It's a sacrifice, sir, but I have to do my duty to the fleet.
4: Cheesy stick, Trev?
8: With all his crew in the hold, Captain Gordon Taylor must run the ship alone. He's been a ship's captain for 16 years, which makes it 16 years since he actually flew one. Later that night, as the really invincible approaches a meteor cloud, he has only lovesick stowaway Trevor Johnson and the malfunctioning robot for support.
4: I need some feedback here, people. Okay, yes.
22: Captain, it's a bad sign, isn't it? I come up after 6 years and she goes straight down. Oh, do you think it's a hint?
4: There's no time for that right now, Trev, okay? Ooh, that's a lot of buttons. What the hell does that mean?
22: Oh, I think you've got mail.
4: Oh, there's no time for that either. Ever navigated a ship through a storm of rock, Trev?
22: No.
4: Want to give it a try?
22: I sell advertising space.
8: It is a critical time. Captain Gordon Taylor must think quickly if he is to avoid losing a ship for the first time in his life. His actions are swift and decisive.
4: Come on! Up you come.
6: What? All of us?
4: All of you.
6: 55-12?
4: Yes.
8: He has learnt two important lessons. Firstly, that a captain is nothing without his crew. And secondly, that things you don't like are generally best swept under the carpet.
4: In you go, Trev. I think it's for the best.
22: Karen, is this what you want too?
6: I think so.
22: Just tell me, is it my hair? Too much of it on my fingers?
6: No, I just think I need closure. I need to live my life and you need to live yours.
22: Is it because you don't fancy me anymore?
6: No. Of course I still fancy you.
22: It's not because of my sewage breath, bad skin and rotten limbs.
6: No. It's just we're different people now. I've changed and you've changed.
22: Well, I'd better be getting back down then.
6: Okay. You won't get lonely down there on your own.
22: Oh, no. I've got lots of friends. I'll be all right. I'll talk to them in the dark. Make up different voices. Eat my own fingers. I'll be all right.
6: That's nice. Thanks for being so understanding, Trev.
22: No problem.
4: You did the right thing, Karen. Okay, let's get this mission back on track.
13: Would you like me to read your mail, sir? It's from the Federation.
4: Oh, yes, sir. How exciting. Brings out my goose pimples. Goodness, it's got a big fat logo on it. Do I need to do anything, or am I all right?
13: It's from Police Freedom and Security, Inc. Oh. It appears, sir, we're to ignore the previous arrest warrant.
4: Well, let me see. Oh, well, it appears, Clive 55, you are an innocent man.
25: I am.
4: Apparently, they've uncovered a fatal flaw in the genetic makeup of you and your brothers. It says here you all suffer from a gene known as dodgy G.
25: Dodgy what?
6: Dodgy G.
13: Dodgy shite. Yeah,
4: exactly. You're all genetically programmed to have unfortunate accidents. It seems the entire Warrington clone batch had this problem, so you're off the hook. You're free to walk about. Uncuff him. Watch your step.
25: Thank you, sir.
4: And you can have your research back, Cloud 55. I'm bored with folding space. I mean, look at it. There's loads of it. Look. Look, Jackson.
1: Yes, sir, I can see.
4: Look, look, there's more of it over there. Loads of it.
2: Thank you, Karen.
3: What for?
2: For popping that in the post.
3: Oh, well, I knew you were innocent anyway, Clive 55. Why would you murder all your brothers?
2: Actually, it's Clive. No numbers, it's just me now. Just Clive.
4: I think once coordinates are set, we should gather in my quarters for a spot of music therapy. How does that sound?
3: Oh.
4: Help us relax. And help drown out the screams.
8: And so a stressful day comes to an end, and coordinates are set for Omega Centauri.
23: Okay, everyone.
19: Instruments ready. Now it's a challenging piece, but don't be afraid of it. 1, 2, 3, 2, 2, 3. Good. Don't pretend to be Stuart. Keep up, lad. Keep up.
8: The crew of the Really Invincible try to forget their troubles as they head deeper into unforgiving, uncharted space. Alone. In The Spaceship, Captain Gordon Taylor was played by James Fleet, Karen Trex by Rosie Cavallero, Stuart Jackson by Paul Barnhill, Clive 55 by Neil Warhurst, and Melissa Patterson by Emily Joyce. Trevor was Rob Hasty, and the narrator was Nick Bolton. The Spaceship is written by Paul Barnhill and Neil Warhurst, and the director is Sally Abens.
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15: earlier tonight when you called me up after I made that talk. Other people don't know who I am, of course, and sit still and listen. Personally, I thought it was a pretty move. There was a nice batch of mail, and of course a lot of phone calls to the studio along to the party that nominated me. A few came from people who vote the other ticket. Even they were restrained and polite about it. I was grateful to them. Because at which point the opposition differs with you. I recall, dear lady. I remember it very clearly. Phone rang. It was about us. And you said, don't.
26: And you'll never find out either. Listen, I...
15: Beg your pardon, madam.
26: I said I hope you...
15: Now listen, madam.
26: Yeah.
15: Sure, I don't know why you said that, dear lady. You never saw me, except in some rather smudge newspaper cuts. Never heard my voice, except on the radio. Church I go to. Oh, what? Trump's a perfect stranger to wish a sudden, unnatural death for me. Well, you have the satisfaction of knowing that the dwarf of indignation, literal indignation, a loss given it from a mortal enemy, but a little stranger. My wife is a very light sleeper, and I suppose I was making rehearsing what I'd say to you if I had an opportunity.
27: No. It is nothing. Are you going to smoke?
15: I was.
27: You know how it makes me cough at night. I heard part of your speech tonight. Oh, it sounded fine. I heard it so many times, practicing, you know.
15: I know.
27: What's the matter? What's the matter, dear?
15: Oh, I got a phone call that made me mad.
27: Did you?
15: Yes.
27: I thought you were enough of a politician to let those things roll off your back.
15: Ordinarily, I am. Listen.
27: You going to smoke, dear? What are you so nervous about?
15: Mad, I told you.
27: For heaven's sake, what did they say that upset you so much?
15: Some woman.
27: Oh, woman.
15: You know what she said?
27: I haven't the least idea.
15: Said she hoped I dropped dead.
27: Well, why were you mad?
15: I blame you for being mad.
27: Of course not. Let it prey on your mind.
15: No, I'm not letting it even mention it.
27: Yes, darling, of course. don't know who it was, of course. Well, try to go to sleep. Tomorrow's another day, you know. Night.
15: Go out in the living room. Keep me awake.
27: Oh, no. You're awake, dear. Just remembered the final notice on your insurance came today. You'd better make out a check in the morning or it'll be too late. Honestly, dear, there isn't any connection. I just...
15: Sure, I know. Good night. Very good night indeed. Try and sleep. Say about my blood pressure? Oh, the people have to be to drop dead. But these people drop dead. Embolism, whatever that is, blood vessels bursting, go wrong with your head. Somebody wishes it on you. You see? You did all right, dear lady. I'm going to have to see if I can stop that dripping shower faucet. I never noticed it before, but I couldn't help hearing it tonight. You like to listen to it all night. I just fix it. All that happened was I got the sleeves of my pajamas right on dripping. If right on, you had to say. You imagine them. You know what they were about. You set the stage for them.

0: woke up, the first thing I heard was my wife talking to someone on the telephone at 9, fearful at that hour.
1: Well, somebody called him up afterwards and said they hoped. That's good. But you know him. He's all ready to begin calling up Undertaker.
0: I didn't remember what it was that had disturbed him. He came and looked in the bedroom to see if I was still asleep. Look, I didn't have any drinks last night.
2: Well, didn't you, dear?
3: Could I bring you some coffee?
0: You know I hate drinking.
3: You get up. How's your hangover? Talking on the phone to your brother.
0: I heard.
3: Good morning, dear.
0: I didn't sleep very well.
3: Dreaming about dropping dead?
0: I wish.
3: I never heard anything so silly in all my life. Letting a little thing like that prey on your mind and...
0: Nothing's preying on my mind. I'd forgotten all about it till I heard you shouting about it on the telephone.
3: Darling, I was talking very quietly so I wouldn't wake you up. You know perfectly well it's absurd to be upset about somebody telling you on the phone that they wish you'd drop dead.
0: Dear, will you please stop talking
3: because
0: about it?
3: Because it's just plain silly. And you know perfectly well that a person can't wish you to death.
0: Can, too. Wish you to death. Remember what that Australian fellow told me about pointing the bones, how the witch doctor points a human finger bone at a native he wants to die and... The native just dies. Nobody can do anything about it. He just dies. That's all there is. He's wished to death.
1: What'd you do? Tell him last night?
0: What do you mean?
3: Heavens, you've got everybody talking about it.
0: I just...
3: There's everybody at headquarters is talking about it and laughing at you for being so scared.
0: I'm not scared. I'm mad.
3: Well, I wish you'd forget about it.
0: Then I got out of bed. For a moment, I... thought I was going to fall down right then and there. Ever feel dizzy when you jump up out of bed suddenly in the morning? Younger than I am, and things like that. I gave a big jump, and I thought, this is it. See how far it had gone already? And in the bright morning light, the faucet didn't say, drop dead. The office at headquarters, it was different. Everybody was delighted with the notes on my desk congratulating me on what I did. I began to feel better right away. The mayor's note said, great work, boy. You'll be president yet. Wonderful voice for radio. Congratulations. A telegram. Impressed by your talk last night. A copy of my speech with excellent written across it and the chairman's signature. Hand the note on a sheet of yellow scratch paper, the badly typewritten little note. A note from you that said, hear your voice again.
4: I hope you dropped.
0: I knew who it was, of course. I knew I'd hear your voice as soon as I lifted the receiver. Oh, no, I'm not going to answer that. I heard her once. I said to myself, look what it's doing to me. I won't do it. I won't do it. And I answered her. I said, I'm not going to let that woman make a fool of me again. I got an idea. Sure, I'd answer. Sure, I'd listen to you. Sure, I'd engage in conversation. I'd have my secretary trace the call while you were talking. Tell you a few things about anonymous telephone. Anonymous letters, too. That's the way, wouldn't I? Way before I knew who you were. But I'm my best politician, madam. Hello? Who is this?
5: Oh.
0: Hello, Doc.
5: Well, what will you do?
0: Kid?
5: I think you'd better drop where I'm sleeping.
0: Well, Doc, listen to me. Doc, I mean, listen, do you think... You're kidding me.
5: No, I'm not.
0: Doc, listen.
5: About three?
0: I suppose so.
5: Okay, my office is 3:00.
0: But I'm not worrying.
5: Well, cut it out.
0: See if my reflexes are all right. Ask me embarrassing questions about my childhood. You know something about me that he hasn't told me. Said my blood pressure is a little high. I'm about my hands either. Or about that pounding in my head when I sleep on my left side. Wonder if I really got nothing wrong. I ought to get checked up once in a while.
6: I don't want any more phone calls today.
7: Yes.
6: And I'll probably be at the doctor's this afternoon for a while.
7: You aren't worried, are you?
6: Worried? What about?
7: About that woman hoping you'll drop dead.
0: Will you get out of here?
6: Hey, Doc. Well, Doc?
2: You'll be all right.
6: Be all right?
2: Sure.
6: Is my heart all right?
2: Yes. Well, yes.
6: What's the matter with it?
2: What are you so worried about?
6: Pain in my little finger.
2: What pain in your little finger?
6: This one, the left one. It hurts every once in a while.
2: Well?
6: Isn't that a symptom of angina?
2: Yes. Also a symptom of hangnail.
6: Well, Doc, listen.
2: And of a mild neuritis.
6: Am I going to be all right, Doc?
2: Listen, never given you any malarkey, have I?
6: No, Doc.
2: Never.
6: What do you mean?
2: I don't want to scare you now, either. Take care of yourself. You understand? Doc, to take care of yourself. Nothing, but taking it easy, you won't fix up. Stop working so hard. Stop staying up till all hours. And don't eat so much. And don't worry about dropping dead.
6: I'm not worrying.
2: You keep on worrying about dropping dead, and that's just what will happen to you one fine day.
6: Don't kid with me, Doc.
2: You think I'm kidding?
6: All right.
2: And stop worrying. Human mind is a strange mechanism, my boy. And we really don't know much about.
6: Ever hear the story about the man who was granted three wishes? One about the man that was to have his three wishes granted on one condition. On condition he wouldn't think of a hippopotamus while he was wishing. I never got your wish off my mind either. In the house. Into dinner.
3: Buttered carrots, even. And, well, I wanted to take your mind off this obsession. Forget it, then.
6: Well, how can I with everybody in town yapping at me about it?
3: I didn't say a word about it. I just said I wanted...
6: Well, if you'd shut up about it, maybe I could.
3: That's the thanks I get. Making you the kind of dinner you like. Spending the whole afternoon in the kitchen in all this heat, and you come home and tell me to shut up. I'm not going to shut up. I've got as much right to talk as you have. Great big political candidate talks to the voters on the radio and gets all of us whipped because some fool woman calls you up and hopes you drop dead. Fine public figure you are.
6: Will you shut
3: up? Probably one of your former sweethearts, one of those beautiful girls you used to yammer about. Caught up with you at last. No wonder she hopes you drop dead.
6: I can't take this.
3: Well, I can't either.
6: Well, do you know what you can do about
3: it? I certainly do.
6: Well, do it then.
3: Well, I will.
6: Go on and see if
3: I
6: care.
3: I'll fix your political career for you.
6: Get out of here! So, my wife left me, dear lady. Turned around as she went out the door, and she said, oh, very sweetly, she said, hope your girlfriend gets her wish, dear. Slammed the door. That finger began to hurt again, throbbing in my temples, the swoosh, swoosh, swoosh, swoosh. Pain in my shoulder. Didn't mean very happy, I think. Dizzy, I got those pains.
5: In your little finger?
6: Yes. In my shoulder, too. And my head's buzzing.
5: Look, I'm...
6: You sure, Doc?
5: Not.
6: Took the bromide. And I played. Felt better after a while. That is, physically I felt better, but mentally... When the phone rang after a while, I got up and answered it. I thought maybe it'd be you. I thought, if it was, maybe I could talk to you and reason with you. Get you to say you didn't mean it. Oh, my, made me a little dopey, I guess. The phone sounded strange when I answered. Who is this?
4: Is that you?
6: Whom do you wish to speak to?
4: What number is this?
6: What number do you want?
4: Oh, drop dead.
8: Drop dead.
6: Hello. Hello, hello. Great. All I wish I knew who you are. You know, the telephone is a pretty terrible, useful terror device ever used on the radio. You read that? Nice telephone that you call up your friends with. Wish them a happy birthday. It's a pretty telephone that rings and says, come on over, we're all having a swell party. You used to wish a horrible fate on me. And numbers. If maybe there wouldn't be some trick of fate that bring me you, dear lady. I'd reason with you. I'd plead with you. I beg you to take this curse of yours off me. I'm just feeling that I knew you very well. Close my eyes almost and see you. anonymous, somewhere behind the telephone. Then you. Are you telephoning someone else hoping being anonymous and safe? Must be 100 million. You did all right. I did drop dead. The title of the Quiet Please story you into was Anonymous. It was written and directed by Willis Cooper. The man who spoke to you was Ernest Chappell. And Athena Lord played my wife. As usual, music for Quiet Please is played by Albert Berman.
8: 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Our second story will be called Light the Lamp.
6: And so, until next week at the same time, I am quietly yours, Ernest Chappell. 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
10: Sure, I'd engage in conversation. I'd have my secretary trace the call while you were talking.
6: Tell you a few things about anonymous telephone.
10: Anonymous letters, too. That's the way, isn't it? Way before I knew who you were.

0: it in my best politician manner.
1: Hello? Who is this?
2: I hear you're going to drop.
1: Hello, Doc.
2: So what did you talk up about dropping dead?
1: She did?
2: I think you'd better drop, Ron.
1: Doc, listen to that. Doc, I mean, listen, do you think... You're kidding me.
2: No, I'm not.
1: Doc, listen.
2: About three?
1: I suppose so.
2: Okay, my office is 3 o'clock.
1: But I'm not worrying.
2: Well, cut it out.
1: See if my reflexes are all right. Ask me embarrassing questions about my childhood. Know something about me that he hasn't told me. Check my blood pressure as well. Tell him about my hands either. Or about that pounding in my head when I sleep on my left side. Wonder if I really got nothing wrong. I ought to get checked up.
3: I don't want any more phone calls today.
4: Yes.
3: And I'll probably be at the doctor's this afternoon for a while. If...
4: Yes, sir. You aren't worried, are you?
3: Worried? What about?
4: About that woman hoping you'll drop dead.
3: Will you get out of here?
5: Stay off.
3: Well, Doc?
5: You'll be all right.
3: Be all right?
5: Sure.
3: Is my heart all right?
5: Yes. Well, yes.
3: What's the matter with it?
5: What are you so worried about?
3: Pain in my little finger.
5: What pain in your little finger?
3: This one, the left one. It hurts every once in a while.
5: So?
3: Isn't that a symptom of angina?
5: Yes. It's also a symptom of hangnail.
3: Well, Doc, listen.
5: And of a mild neuritis.
3: Am I going to be all right, Doc?
5: Listen, never given you any malarkey, have I?
3: No, Doc.
5: Never.
3: What do you mean?
5: I don't want to scare you now, either. Care of yourself. You understand?
3: Doc,
5: to take care of yourself. Nothing, but taking it easier won't fix up. Stop working so hard. Stop staying up too long. Don't eat so much. And don't worry about dropping dead.
3: I'm not worrying about I'm not worrying.
5: You keep on worrying about dropping dead, and that's just what will happen to you one fine day.
3: Don't kid with me, Doc.
5: You think I'm kidding?
3: All right.
5: And stop worrying. The human mind is a strange mechanism, my boy. One we really don't know much about.
3: Ever hear the story about the man who was granted 3 wishes? The one about the man that was to have his 3 wishes granted on one condition? On condition he wouldn't think of a hippopotamus while he was wishing? I never got your wish off my mind either. In the house. Into dinner.
6: Well, you better like this. Buttered carrots, even. And well, I wanted to take your mind off this obsession.
3: Get it.
6: Well, why don't you forget it, then?
3: Well, how can I, with everybody in town yapping at me about it?
6: I didn't say a word about it. I just said I wanted...
3: Well, if you'd shut up about it, maybe I could.
6: That's the thanks I get. Making you the kind of dinner you like. Spending the whole afternoon in the kitchen in all this heat, and you come home and tell me to shut up. I'm not going to shut up. I've got as much right to talk as you have. Great big political candidate talks to the voters on the radio and gets all of a twitch because some fool woman calls you up and hopes you drop dead. Fine public figure you are.
3: Will you shut up?
6: Probably one of your former sweethearts. One of those beautiful girls you used to yammer about. Caught up with you at last. No wonder she hopes you drop dead.
3: I can't take this.
6: Well, I can't either.
3: Glad you know what you can do about it.
6: I certainly do.
3: Well, do it then.
6: Well, I will.
3: Go on and see if
6: I'll
3: care.
6: I'll fix your political career for you.
3: Get out of here!
1: So, my wife left me, dear lady. Turned around as she went out the door, and she said, oh, very sweetly, she said, hope your girlfriend gets her wish, dear. Slammed the door. That finger began to hurt again. Bobbing in my temples, a swoosh, swoosh, swoosh, swoosh. Pain in my shoulder. You've been very happy, I think. Dizzy, I got those pains.
2: In your little finger?
1: Yes. In my shoulder, too. And my head's buzzing.
2: Look,
1: You sure, Doc?
2: Took
1: the bromide. I felt better after a while. That is, physically I felt better, but

0: And the phone rang after a while. I got up and answered it. I thought maybe it'd be you. I thought, if it was, maybe I could talk to you and reason with you. Get you to say you didn't mean it. Well, I made you a little dopey, I guess. The phone sounded strange when I answered. Who is this?
1: Is that you?
0: Whom do you wish to speak to?
1: What number is this?
0: What number do you want?
1: Oh, drop dead.
2: Drop dead.
0: Hello. Hello, hello. Great. All I wish I knew who you are. You know, a telephone is a pretty terrible, useful terror device is ever used on a radio. You read that? And to me? Nice telephone that you call up your friends with. Wish them a happy birthday. It's a pretty telephone that rings and says, come on over, we're all having a swell party. You used to wish a horrible fate on me. Wonder numbers. If maybe there wouldn't be some trick of fate that bring me you, dear lady. Reason with you. I plead with you. Beg you to take this curse of yours off me. I'm just feeling that I knew you very well. Close my eyes almost and see you. Somewhere behind the telephone. Bring you. Are you telephoning someone else hoping being anonymous and safe? Must be 100 million. Did it all right. I put on my hat and I'll bid drop dead. The title of the Quiet Please story you do was Anonymous. It was written and directed by Willis Cooper. The man who spoke to you was Ernest Chapman.
3: And Athena Lord played my wife. As usual, music for Quiet Please is played by Albert Berman.
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0: I got to the phone and I got dizzy. I got those pains.
6: In your little finger?
0: Yes. In my shoulder, too. And my head's buzzing.
6: Look, I'm...
0: You sure, Doc?
6: No.
0: I felt better after a while. That is, physically I felt better, but mentally... The phone rang after a while. I got up and answered it. I thought maybe it'd be you. I thought, if it was, maybe I could talk to you and reason with you. Get you to say you didn't mean it. Well, I made you a little dopey, I guess. The phone sounded strange when I answered. Who is this?
1: Is that you?
0: Whom do you wish to speak to?
1: What number is this?
0: What number do you want?
1: Oh, drop dead.
2: Drop dead.
0: Hello. Hello, hello. Great. All I wish I knew who you are. You know, a telephone is a pretty terrible, useful terror device is ever used on a radio. You read that? To me? Nice telephone that you call up your friends with. Wish them a happy birthday. It's a pretty telephone that rings and says, come on over, we're all having a swell party. You used to wish a horrible fate on me. Under numbers. Maybe there wouldn't be some trick of fate that bring me you, dear lady. I'd reason with you. I'd plead with you. Beg you to take this curse of yours off me. I'm just feeling that I knew you very well. Close my eyes almost and see you. Anonymous, somewhere behind the telephone. Bring you. Are you telephoning someone else hoping anonymous and safe? Must be... 100 million. Did it all right. I did drop dead.
4: 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It was written and directed by Willis Cooper. The man who spoke to you was Ernest Chappell.
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0: I plead with you. I beg you to take this curse of yours off me. Strange feeling that I knew you very well. Close my eyes almost and see you. Anonymous, somewhere behind the telephone. Bring you. Are you telephoning someone else hoping anonymous and safe? Must be 100 million did drop dead. The title of the Quiet Please story you listened to was Anonymous. It was written and directed by Willis Cooper. And the man who spoke to you was Ernest Chapman.
3: And Athena Lord played my wife. Doctor was Dan Sutter. 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
0: You telephoning someone else hoping being anonymous and safe must be 100 million on my hat and I did drop dead.
4: 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It was written and directed by Willis Cooper. The man who spoke to you was Ernest Chappell.
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4: 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It was written and directed by Willis Cooper. 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
1: Ceiling zero.

0: With plenty of evidence to arrest and convict the octopus, the secret police plan to advance on the pass of the Iron Dagger and capture the criminal and his gang. Bob Gilmore is bringing a large band of Tibetan police from Nagchuka, but, hoping to surprise their enemy, Speed, Clint, and Barney go on ahead to the castle. And after the octopus gangsters have been stationed in the surrounding hills by their master, the boys walk in on the octopus in his laboratory. Clint orders the criminal to disarm his men to save his own life. Meanwhile, Quan Wu enters through a secret passage and, holding Speed before him, turns the tables on Clint and Barney. The octopus says that they must now hand over their guns, else Speed's life will be forfeit.
1: Don't you do it, Clint. Maybe you'll never get another chance to capture the octopus. Don't give up just because of me.
2: Well, Balu, what is your decision, my life or your nephew?
3: How can I make such a decision? By surrendering to you to save Speed's life, I break every vow I've made to the secret police. I dishonored the service. And yet I...
1: Please, Clint, don't let him get away with it. Get the octopus no matter what else happens.
2: Your nephew has courage.
4: I'm surprised you know courage when you see it, you dirty yellow rat.
5: Master, why do you bandy words with these fools? Shall I shoot the boy?
2: I shall give Barlow one more minute to hand over his gun.
6: Why, you are...
4: Hey, what's that?
1: It's Bob Gilmore and his gang. He must have come right after we left, and people sent him right up here.
2: Gilmore?
3: Quick, get one move, Barney.
6: Speed, are you hurt?
1: No, Clint, but I think Quan Wu was. Barney tackling him like his life depended on it.
4: Not my life, but yours, kid. Now, just let me get another pair of handcuffs on this baby.
1: Here's a pair, Barney.
4: Thanks, kid. There we are, all trussed up like a prized turkey.
3: Get him over there with the octopus, Barney.
4: Okay, Clint.
2: You intend to line us up and shoot us, Barlow?
3: Shooting's too good for you, Octopus. Your worst punishment will come when you realize that your plans have failed, that your vast criminal organization is destroyed, and that you'll never be master of the world.
2: You may be a little ahead of yourself. I do not think that Gilmore's Tibetan police will stand a chance against my men.
1: That's where you're wrong, Octopus. Tibetans getting fed up with all this trouble. They've never had a fellow like you in the country before, and they're going to make sure of getting rid of you.
4: Hey, sounds like somebody's winning.
3: Get to that window and take a look, Barney. But look out for stray bullets.
4: Yeah, bullets are the least of my troubles after what I've just been through. Why...
1: What do you see, Barney? And what's funny?
4: Looks like Bob Gilmore and his gang have mopped up the pass of the Iron Dagger with the octopus gangsters. They got them all corralled over to one side, and Bob and a cordon of men are advancing toward the castle with drawn guns. Hi, Bob!
7: Hey!
3: Oh, for the Doc, lover. You big ox! I told you to watch out for bullets.
4: Yeah, but whoever thought one of my best friends would take a shot at me? Fine thing.
1: Probably thought you were the octopus or Quan Wu, Barney. With us coming up here alone, maybe he figures he has to shoot us while you're in to rescue us.
4: Yeah? Well, let's open the front door and identify ourselves to him then. And quick! Right now, Bob Gilmore's more dangerous than the octopus.

0: So that's the story of our capture of the octopus, Mr. Searing. We brought him here to your home so that Larry Winfield could see him and positively identify him as not being the man he knew as Paul Meunier.
1: It is an amazing story, Mr. Barlow. You have been trailing this criminal for many months.
2: Years, Mr. Searing. Clint and me was after him long before the Chinese case.
1: And yet his capture was amazingly easy.
0: Well, easy if you discount those seconds that Speed's life hung in the balance, Mr. Searing. I was faced with the choice of betraying my chief's trust and the training of a lifetime for the sake of Speed's life.
2: And you wouldn't have hesitated much longer, either. Speed means more to him than anything else, Searing.
3: Boy, then I'm sure glad Bob Gilmore came when he did.
1: I should think you would be. By the way, where is Mr. Gilmore?
2: He and Chief Tipo are taking care of the prisoners. We made a big haul tonight. I think we got every octopus gangster in Tibet, because this guy had sent out a call for all his men to rub us out.
1: Rub you out?
0: Barney has rather an odd way of expressing himself at times.
3: When is Larry going to see the octopus?
1: Dawa is bringing him now, Speed. In spite of his great excitement, he fell asleep an hour after Gilmore and his men left here. The poor fellow is exhausted by his experiences.
3: I bet you're tired too, Mr. Searing, for thus arriving here at dawn with the octopus and his gang. Did you stay up all night?
1: Certainly, Speed. Sleep is vastly unimportant when life and death hang in the balance. I feared you would never come back.
2: Oh, we always turn up, Searing, like bad pennies or something. What do you think of the octopus?
1: It is still hard to realize that this silent man, whom I knew as a kindly scientist, is the world's greatest criminal.
3: Was the world's greatest criminal, Mr. Searing. He's all washed up now.
2: You said it. What have you got to say for yourself, Octopus?
4: What is there to say, Dunlap?
2: That's right. But you might tell us who you really are.
4: I leave that for you to find out. After all, you are in the secret police and must be used to such things.
2: Oh, still cocky, huh? Let me smack him.
0: I'll smack you if you do. Haven't you had enough fight for one night, Barney?
2: No, I'm just getting warmed up.
3: Oh, here come Larry and Dawa.
2: Gee, Larry does look all done up, doesn't he?
1: The reaction has set in. Here, Mr. Winfield, please sit here.
5: Thank you, Mr. Searing.
6: I had a difficult time in awakening him, but once he knew that Quan Wu and the octopus had been arrested and brought here, he could scarcely restrain his impatience.
0: Well, I don't wonder at that, considering what has happened in the past. Well, Larry, is this the man you knew as Paul Meunier? I notice you've been studying him very closely.
5: Yes. I wanted to make sure, Barlow, that seeing this man in person satisfies me that he is not Paul Meunier. He looks even less like him now than he did in his pictures.
2: Maybe his disguise is wearing thin.
5: No, it's an excellent disguise. A very true likeness. But Meunier was kindly. I felt that by merely meeting him. This man throws out an aura of evil.
0: That's because he's not trying to pretend anymore, Larry. He knows we've got him at last.
4: Now that you got me, as you put it. What are you going to do with me, Barlow?
0: I'm going to fly you to the coast of India as soon as I possibly can, Octopus. Not taking any chances on losing you again. You and Quan Wu will be able to tell Chief Riley plenty when we get you back to New York.
4: You think I will talk?
0: If you don't, Quan Wu will.
4: Wu had better not.
7: Master, do not look at me like that. I will never betray you.
5: Then he'll be the only man you've never betrayed, Quan Wu. Because of you, I've lost reputation, health, and 4 years out of my life. For that and the suffering you caused, Marsha, I'd like to strangle you.
0: There are probably thousands of people who feel as strongly against the octopus and his organization as you do, Larry. But have no fear. The law will mete out just punishment.
3: What are you staring at, Dawa?
6: This octopus. I still cannot understand how a man can be so cruel, so inhuman.
0: Unfortunately, there are not many men like the octopus, Dawa. And the few that are generally destroy themselves in the end. Like the octopus, they become blind with power, too sure of their own success and themselves. Then they become careless, and that's fatal to them.
2: Yep. If this guy hadn't been careless, we never would have got in the castle through that side door.
3: Are you going to question the octopus and Wu here, Clint?
0: No, Speed. It'd be a waste of time for one thing, and I want to get to the coast and get started for home with our prisoners as soon as possible.
1: What about the other prisoners?
0: Well, Chief Tipo will know how to take care of them, Mr. Searing. After all, they are Tibetans, and I think it best if their own government should punish them.
2: Yeah, we never get all them guys in our plane.
6: When do you plan to leave, Mr. Barlow?
0: Just as soon as I can make my report at Lhasa, Dawa. Turn all the prisoners over to Chief Tipo. Get Larry back to Dr. Kingsley at Nag Chukar. And then say goodbye to all our friends. Oh, I should say we'll be leaving here within 6 hours.
2: What?
1: But we had planned on a feast in your honor, Mr. Barlow. You and the others have done Tibet a great service. Only a feast can show our appreciation.
2: You mean one of them spreads like we had at your townhouse?
1: Yes, only far greater.
2: Greater? Look, Tsering, we got to get our prisoners to the coast. And if we stayed for that feast, we'd never be able to lift the plane off the ground. Thanks, just the same.
8: Then you mean our friendship has begun only to end, Speed?
3: End? Of course not, Dawa. Why, you're one of my pals. I'll write you letters and you answer them. You tell me everything that happens over here in Tibet, and I'll do the same. Then maybe you'll get a chance to come to America, and we'll show you all around. Won't we, Clint?
4: Well, I should say we will.
8: It is a bargain, then. But meantime, we shall miss you very much. You have given me a glimpse of a country that is even more wonderful than I dreamed. If all Americans are like you, Speed, and like Mr. Barlow and Barney, then I must visit there someday.
2: Sure you will, kid. And we'll have a brass band waiting to greet you. Well, when do we get started for Lhasa, Clint?
0: Well, we're not all going together, Barney. I want you to take Larry, fly the plane to Nag Chuka, and wait for us there.
2: What about the octopus and who?
0: They'll stay with us. I want an armed force around us until we can get them into the plane and take off. Won't take me long to finish my business at Lhasa. Now I'll ask Chief Tipu to choose a special guard to accompany us to Nag Chuka. I'll expect you to have the plane filled up and ready for the flight over the Himalayas to the Indian coast.
2: Don't worry about that. The crate will be ready. Just see that you have something to put in it as passengers.
3: Oh, the octopus won't get away from us now, Barney.
2: Listen, kid, I won't feel absolutely safe until I see that guy behind bars in New York.
4: Thank you, Dunlap.
2: Don't thank me, Octopus. I just know that rats can squeeze through many small holes.
0: Yeah, now, you better get started for Nag Chuka, Barney. You think you can stay awake for the flight?
2: Me? Say, I'm so used to going without sleep that it makes me nervous just to shut my eyes.
0: Well, go on then, get started. And have the plane service before you bother Dr. Kingsley and the others. It's pretty early yet, you know.
3: I bet they've been awake all night too, Clint.
8: May we go to Nag Chuka too, Mr. Barlow?
0: Well, I believe it best not to, Dawa. Your father will accompany me as a material witness on this case. But I think we'd better say goodbye to you here in your own home. I think it'll be easier.
8: I do not like goodbyes.
3: It isn't really goodbye, Dawa. We'll be seeing one another again.
9: More trouble. Can someone be trying to rescue the octopus?
2: Don't know. Didn't know there was anyone left to rescue him. But bullets mean goodbye in any language. Let's see what's happened.
3: Maybe it's an attack.
4: And you thought you had me cornered, you fools.

0: come in, Smithers. What is it? Speak up, boy. Orange juice.
1: No, sir. New Kellogg's Rise and Shine.
0: Hey, finish.
1: And look at this, sir.
0: No peel, no pips, and it's got vitamin C. Well, Smithers, I suppose this is it.
1: What are you doing, sir?
0: Thank you, Governor. Wife and three pips to support. Thank you.
2: New Kellogg's Rise and Shine. Now tastes as good as orange juice.
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1: 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He used good and plenty candy to make his train run.
3: Charlie says, love my good and plenty. Charlie says, really rings the bell. Charlie says, love my good and plenty. Don't know any other candy that I love so well.
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2: Choo-choo Charlie was his name, we hear.
1: He had an engine and he sure had fun. 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
1: Ironized Yeast presents Lights Out. Everybody.
2: It is later than you think.
1: Lights Out brings you stories of the supernatural and the supernormal, dramatizing the fantasies and the mysteries of the unknown. We tell you this frankly, so if you wish to avoid the excitement and tension of these imaginative plays, we urge you, calmly but sincerely, to turn off your radio now.
3: My name, Arch Obler. Tonight, a story I enjoyed writing for you because, well, frightening as the thought may be, it could happen.
4: Furthermore, I might speak frankly, my dear Diane. The basic thing wrong with woman is her nose. Let's cut it off.
5: Russell Adams.
4: Then there's the matter of her ears. Look at them.
5: Well?
4: They're too obvious. Cut them off, too.
5: No nose, no ears. Oh, a fine art critic you turned out to be.
4: Oh, is this thing odd?
5: Russ Adams, I hate you. I think it's the best piece of sculpture I've ever done.
4: Egomaniac.
5: Oh, will you go away?
4: Not until I tell my wife how much I adore her. About stopping the artistic endeavors for the night and romancing with the old man.
5: Any night.
4: Come on. Out on the veranda. There's a moon.
5: Spoken as Professor Russell J. Adams, instructor of astronomy at our beloved university.
4: I don't know a single scientific fact about this moon. It's a special satellite built entirely for romance.
5: Then it's a date.
4: After you, fair Diane? Why do you laugh?
5: Just thinking it's a good thing we haven't any neighbors, or they'd think we were honeymooning.
4: 10 years and 2 more weeks.
5: Sweet.
4: Why?
5: For remembering.
4: Where the sign?
5: Oh, it's such a lovely night.
4: Yes. You're very lovely with the moonlight in your hair.
5: Darling.
4: 335 days out of the year, moonlight to me is just a reflected light of the sun. A light interesting only that it may be analyzed spectroscopically. But these 30 days of our vacation, Diane. Oh, what a magical change. It's a soft lover's moon hanging in the heavens only to brighten your loveliness.
5: Oh, and people wonder why I can't get excited about Ronald Coleman.
4: Coleman? Who's he?
5: Spoken like a true professor. He's a motion picture star. An absolute paragon of romance.
4: Oh, well, perhaps I shouldn't neglect my movie going. Oh, so much I mean, with such paragons to teach one.
5: You do all right. Oh, Russell.
4: What's the matter?
5: I saw the brightest shooting star.
4: Is that all? The way you gasp, I thought you saw the angel of death himself galloping over those meadows.
5: There's another one. Look, Russell.
4: My dear, for 11 months out of the year, the heavens have my full and undivided attention. Oh, but during this blessed month, let the heavens fall. I can't be bothered.
5: I never saw such bright shooting stars.
4: Yes, and another thing, my dear. As the wife of an accredited professor of astronomy, I think it no more than fitting that you give the phenomena that you observed its proper name, namely the fall of a meteor.
5: There's another one. And another. Oh, Russ, how bright and beautiful.
4: They travel at such a tremendous rate, the friction of our atmosphere burns them into a fiery vapor.
5: There's more of them. Look. One after the other. I've never seen so many shooting stars. I mean so many meteors in all my life. Oh, so that's why you wanted me out here. You knew about this meteor shower, didn't you?
4: It's one of heaven's free spectacles in this constellation. Every 3 years, and this happens to be the 3rd year.
5: How frightening.
4: Why frightening?
5: Those great masses of stone and iron coming from who knows where in interstellar space. Traveling millions and millions of miles and then going up in such glorious flame just as they reach the end of their journey.
4: Not all goes to flame. Hundreds of them strike the earth each year.
5: Well, Russell, there's no danger.
4: No, the probabilities of being struck on the head by that cosmic rubbish is about 1,000 times more remote than winning a sweepstake without buying a ticket.
5: Well, look. That one. The brightest of all.
4: Wait, Diane. What's that?
5: I don't know. Something from
4: look
5: the
4: up.
5: Sky. It's shooting star.
4: Look out, Diane!
5: Russ.
4: All right, dear. Everything's all right.
5: What? How?
4: A meteor. You must have landed out in the field there. Here, let me help you. You all right, dearest?
5: Yes, I'm all right. Russ, where are you going?
4: Out there. Where it must have buried itself. Wait here. I'll be right back.
5: No, I'm going with you.
4: All right, if you want to. Oh, Diane, what an experience we've had. The one chance in a million I spoke about almost occurred to us.
5: But Russ, was it really a shooting star? That explosion like a bombshell?
4: A bombshell of the universe.
5: What will we find out there?
4: A fragment of the meteorite,
5: I hope.
4: But
5: it'll burn.
4: No. All of its heat will have been dissipated. Then again, it may have exploded to 1,000 minute pieces. I pray to heaven that it hasn't.
5: I'm afraid.
4: No. The danger's all over. Here. The moon's so bright. If any of the mass landed, I should be able to find the torn ground where it smashed through the turf.
5: Oh, please, darling, let's wait until morning.
4: No, I must find the thing at once. The moon gives plenty of light. From the brightness of the flash, I'm positive that the meteor landed someplace right in here. I'll tell you. Look!
5: What?
4: The turf, all torn up. This is the place.
5: Russell, are you mad? Get up off the ground.
4: Right here. It must have struck a glancing blow off the brow of the ridge. I've got it.
5: What?
4: A fragment of it. Still warm. See? No larger than a baseball. All that was left of it.
5: That's a meteor.
4: A meteor, right. All that's left of the meteor that burned and exploded. What a find.
5: Drop it, Russ.
4: What are you talking
5: Throw
4: about?
5: Throw it away.
4: Hey, come back to the house.
5: What are you going to do with it?
4: Diane, what's the matter with you? Your face.
5: I don't know. Somehow I'm afraid for all of us.
4: Afraid? Good heavens, my dear. There's nothing dangerous about this. A mass metal that's 90% iron? Why, it's as harmless as any inert piece of metal. Come to the study. I'll show you where the rush of air against the incandescent...
5: Russ, wait.
4: Huh?
5: Someone's crying.
4: Yes.
5: I'll go and see. It's Helga. Oh, Helga, you poor thing. We forgot all about you.
6: Oh, Mrs. Adams, it was exploding.
5: Now, everything's all right, Helga.
4: What's going on, Diane?
5: Oh, poor Helga. The explosion frightened her out of her wits.
6: Oh, Mr. Professor Adams, we die. We all die.
4: Don't be a
6: fool.
4: The
6: fire, it come from the sky. It kill us. It kill you and me and everybody. We die. Everybody
4: die. Stop it. For heaven's sake, stop that. Take care of her, Diane. Give her a sedative or something.
5: All right, Russell. All right now, Helga. Everything's all right. Don't
4: I'm going to get at this meteorite, so please quiet the dumb fool down as quickly as you can. Superstitious idiot. Simple phenomena, and she thinks the world's ending. Several little meteorite. Iron, a bit of nickel content. Nothing particularly unusual. Oh, Diane, quiet her down, will you?
5: Yes. She'll be all right.
4: You look a little rocky yourself. Here, sit here.
5: She's very frightened.
4: Yeah, and even you, Diane.
5: Well?
4: You've acted so strangely, as if this inert piece of cosmic metal could cause some supernatural ability.
5: What are you going to do with it?
4: Nothing. Examine it. Here, I'll take some of this nitric acid. Where's that bottle? Yeah. Now watch closely, and I'll show you that the stone consists of ordinary elements. Iron.
5: Russell.
4: What?
5: This mark on it. How strange.
4: Funny, I hadn't noticed it before.
5: Circles the entire stone.
4: I wouldn't be a bit surprised that a blow right here would break it in half. Yes, I think I'll try to do that.
5: No, Russ. Leave it alone.
4: Good heavens, Diane. Nothing but a stone. All I'm going to do is try and break it along this fissure. You had a hammer, Mr. Yeah. What if the stone break? Almost solid metal. I'll try. By George, it did. Clean in half. What?
5: Look. What's inside?
4: Flesh.
5: Oh, Russ, how?
4: Negative ray protoplasmic. No, it can't be. It can't. This is a meteor. It came from out there. There is no flesh. Nothing could live.
5: Russ, look.
4: Huh?
5: It's growing.
4: Growing?
1: Ladies and gentlemen, a shooting star flashes out of the sky and falls to Earth. And in it, something living from out of interstellar space. Yes, if this is the time to take a breath before going on with tonight's lights-out play, the story of Professor Adams and his wife and the thing from out beyond our world, a meteorite had fallen, and Professor Adams had broken it open, and there was a gray nugget of flesh inside, which, even as the professor and his wife stood watching, began to grow.
5: And faster. Gray flesh. Growing. Russ, I'm afraid.
7: No, Di. No. Wait. Control yourself. This is something we've got to see, both of us, calmly, so we can tell others clearly what we saw.
5: I'll try. Russ, keep your arm around me.
7: Larger and larger. Listen, the noise as it grows.
5: I hear it. When will it stop? When?
7: Look. Look.
5: I can't. That horrible gray flesh.
7: But you must see it. Look. It's forming into something.
5: What?
7: A head. It's forming into a head.
5: Oh!
7: How can it be, Diane? Flesh in a meteor growing. Growing into a head.
5: I see it. A head. Horrible head.
7: Diane, you heard.
5: Yes.
7: The head without body speaking.
8: Yes, speaking.
5: Russell.
7: You hear and understand me?
5: Thick-lipped laughing.
8: I laugh at the fear and wonder in your simple little faces.
7: Who are you? What are you?
8: If I told you, would your little earth minds understand?
7: Tell us, whatever you are. Tell us what you are.
8: What you on earth will soon have for masters.
7: No, wait, Diane. I must know. You thing, what can I call you? Tell me what you mean, you masters.
8: Surely you simple little men do not think that in you creation has reached the ultimate.
5: Oh, gray flesh talking. I'm getting out.
8: You will stay.
5: Russ, I can't move.
7: Nor I.
8: You cannot move.
7: Who are you? Tell us, who are you?
8: You saw how I came.
7: A tiny bit of protoplasm in that meteorite?
8: So I willed myself to be, to reach your earth.
7: You came here in that? Through space?
8: Through space beyond your furthest conception, earth thing. Many of my people have tried. I am the first to succeed.
7: Then meteors are
8: the means we have used to try and reach this haven of plenty. I am the first. Now there will be others.
5: No.
7: You're from another planet?
8: An old world. Old beyond your understanding. A world grown cold in its age, empty with passing years. We must escape to a young, fertile world. This world.
7: But you're only heads. Heads without bodies.
5: Oh, Russ, I'm so afraid.
7: No, please. I must hear him speak. This that is happening to us is a miracle of all times. Tell me, you there, are you only heads in that world you speak of?
8: Heads. You see what I will you to see.
7: But what are you?
8: A mind and a will beyond your feeble understanding. As far above you as you are above the apes that still must crawl in your jungle.
7: But how can it be that you speak as I speak and understand what I say?
8: Your prattling wearies me. But I tell you this. All that you say, I know. The most profound thought any of you earth things have ever thought is to me as the babbling of children. But now I am hungry. You understand that little thing.
5: Hungry?
7: Hungry?
8: Hungry with a hunger that has driven me over space without ending. Hunger that has brought me here.
7: But what do you eat?
8: You will know.
7: What do you mean?
8: What food could there be here to fill the hunger of such as I? Hunger that would make me entomb myself in metal, flung into space in a hope that chance would bring me through the fire of that air of yours. What food? A thing.
7: I don't know. Tell me.
8: Come closer. A thing.
7: Oh, no.
8: And why, oh, no, a thing?
7: You don't... Human?
8: Human. You think you crawling worms are human to us.
7: But if you're man...
8: But we are not man. You are the cattle, and we are the keepers.
7: Oh.
8: You raise the cattle for life, and we for centuries have raised such as you on our world for life. But now, as I told you, our world has grown too old and too cold. The herds of you die, and we grow hungry. That is why I am here. We need new cattle. Here there are so many of you. Earth woman.
5: Russell, it spoke to me.
7: We've got to get out of here.
8: Earth woman.
5: No. Stop it. Don't look at me. Stop it.
8: Come closer.
7: No. Don't listen to him, Diane.
5: Closer.
7: No. Don't move, Diane. Stay where you are. Stay right there.
8: You hear only me, Earth woman.
5: Only you.
7: No, Diane. No. Don't say that. Don't look at that monster, Diane.
8: Closer, Diane.
5: Yes.
7: No.
5: Closer.
7: No, Diane. Stand still. Don't move toward it. Don't.
8: Closer,
7: no,
8: Diane.
7: No.
5: Closer.
7: Monster. Not Diane. Diane, I beg of you. Don't go closer to it.
8: Closer.
7: No.
8: Closer.
7: No. I'll kill you.
8: Closer.
7: If I could only get to you.
8: Soon you will move to me as she
7: no.
8: is. Closer.
7: Diane.
5: Closer.
7: If I could move.
8: Closer.
7: Diane.
5: Closer.
7: I've got to find the way.
8: Closer.
7: The strength to stop him.
5: Closer.
7: Diane, you're almost...
8: Closer.
5: Closer.
7: That bottle. Magic acid.
8: Closer.
7: The bottle. Yes.
8: Close
7: yes,
8: me.
7: Close to you, monster.
5: Closer.
7: Take this.

0: pool of flesh. Flesh. That's all. Diane, wake up. Open your eyes. I've killed the thing. I killed it.
1: Oh,
0: Diane, it's all right.
1: Russell.
0: I've killed it.
1: Oh.
0: Diane, look. Outside, it's still dark. Yes, the sky's still streaked with the Russian meteorites. And that thing said more of the monsters of his breed are trying to reach this earth to feel that devil's hunger in them. Another meteorite is just there. And in it, perhaps... Oh, Diane. Diane. Is that truly to be end for mankind?
2: Mr. Obler, will the end of the world come that way?
3: Well, Frank, if you mean will the end for mankind come out of interstellar space in the form of a flying meteor, well, there are some mighty interesting theories along that line. The amazing thing about it, Frank, is that there are so many logical and thoroughly possible ways in which the entire tribe of mankind could be wiped off the earth at any moment. I'm not talking about famine or what's close to all of us, war. I mean other ways. A star moves into our darkness from somewhere out there in the blackness of interstellar space, and the pull of its presence might turn our spinning globe headlong into the sun. In a split second, all of mankind, all his buildings, wonderful possessions, his precious little pile, would go up in a flash of fire. Or out of the sun itself, the very source of our life, as we all know, could shoot a long stream of explosive flame that would curl around us and again, well, so quickly that no man would know what had happened. In split seconds, this earth would be a charred, uninhabited spheroid. Yes, when one stops to think what a tiny little grain of sand this haughty world of ours actually is in the dark sea of space, and when we realize how precarious little mankind's hold is on this earth, the spectacle of man's inhumanity to man becomes a cosmic joke.
2: Well, all of those things are certainly interesting to think about, Mr. Ober, but tell us now, what's going to happen next week?
3: Next week, Balls Triste. No, that's not a dance. It's a story of chance. That unpredictable chance that makes one man a saint and the next man a Hitler. The flip of a coin, the turn of a card, the bend of a road. I think you'll like what we have to offer you, but as usual, next week.
2: Lights Out will come to you again next Tuesday at this same time. Be sure to listen to Arch Obler's weird story of Valse Triste.

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4: 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Beautiful. 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
2: Murder. I, Dr. Emile Froissart, stand charged with murder. But, Your Honor, murder means to take away the life of someone. I did not take away the life of Marie Valdemar. I granted her life. Granted it from the depths of my knowledge of facts which previously were known only to God. But let me tell you my story. One night, about 8 months ago, I was sitting in my study.
3: Dr. Froissart. A visitor wishes to see you.
2: Oh, I'm about to begin an experiment in self-hypnosis. I cannot be disturbed. Tell him to come some other time.
3: Sir, I told him that, but he said it might be too late.
2: Too late? I'm no longer a physician subject to the call of every glutton whose stomach repents his sins.
3: He knows you are a physician no more, sir. He said he needs you to employ your

0: desperate.
1: Mesmerism, eh?
0: Yes, sir.
1: I'll see him.
2: Dr. Frazar will see you.
3: Dr. Frazar, I'm Ernest Valdemar. I don't know how to thank you. My wife, my sweet wife Maria, lies desperately ill. I'm sure she will die.
0: Mr. Valdemar, you have gained entrance to my office by a trick. I cannot help your wife. My license to practice medicine has been taken away by pill peddlers who didn't have sufficient intelligence to understand my study of hypnotism. Take your case to one of them, Monsieur Valdemar, and permit me to go on with what they call my black art.
3: Dr. Froissart, when I told your servant I wanted to employ your hypnotic powers, I meant it. Huh? I am acquainted with what your fellow physicians have done to you.
0: You know?
3: Yes, and I've heard your lectures on mesmerism many, many times.
0: Oh, you liked my lectures, eh? Oh, they were nothing. Wait till my new experiments are complete.
3: But, Doctor,
0: then, please, you will really hear something then. On the threshold of discovering the art of hypnotizing myself.
3: Yes, but...
0: You see, when a trance has been...
3: Please, Dr. Froissart, some other time.
0: I beg your pardon. My enthusiasm, I forgot myself. Please go on.
3: My wife is at the point of death.
0: You have a physician attending her?
3: Yes. Dr. Bulow.
0: Bulow? That Dulwich. He headed the committee which revoked my license. Some more hypocritical, bombastic blowhard I have never seen
3: please,
0: in all my life.
3: Please, let me tell you.
0: I... Please forgive me. Go on.
3: We've been married a short year, during most of which Maria has been ill. We have not even had time to skim the cream of our happiness when ill health overcame her.
0: What is the nature of her illness?
3: Dr. Bulow says that it's a rare type of incurable consumption. She lies abed, her beauty unabated, but under the surface her flesh is rotting away in decay and waste.
0: I see.
3: Tonight... Perhaps tomorrow she will breathe her last.
0: Monsieur Valdemar, believe me, sir, I understand your desperation. But I cannot see how I can help you.
3: By hypnotism, Dr. Froissart.
0: Hypnotism?
3: Yes, from the depths of my anguish, an idea came to me. In your lectures, you have stated that a person in a mesmeric trance is, how shall I say it, suspended, lifted out of the stream of life.
0: Yes?
3: His consciousness is not like that of an ordinary feeling mortal.
0: I see. You mean that if your wife were put in a trance before she died...
3: She would go on living, exactly. She would be beyond the reach of death.
0: Extraordinary. Monsieur Valdemar, you have leaped the last step in the logic of mesmerism. It is the thing for which I have been groping blindly in my studies.
3: You do it, then.
0: Well, the idea intrigues me. It has never been tried, but I need time to think.
3: But, Dr. Froissart, there is no time. Maria may be gone before we can attempt to save her.
0: Very well, then, I'll do it.
3: God bless you, sir.
0: But there is one condition. For my own protection, her doctor must be in attendance.
3: Bulow?
0: Yes. Otherwise, if the experiment should fail, I will be placed in jeopardy. I might be accused of unlawful practice.
3: But at this time of night, how can we gain his consent?
0: We must induce him to attend. Otherwise, I cannot risk the experiment.
3: My carriage is outside.
0: Good. We will go to see my friend, Dr. Bulow.
3: Thank you. Oh, thank you, Doctor.
0: Come, we must hurry.
4: Froissart, I tell you, you are overreaching yourself.
0: Bulow, you have thrown me out of the profession. You have deprived me of my right to earn a living. Very well, I'll not hold that against you.
4: Oh, that's quite gracious of you.
3: Please, gentlemen, my wife.
0: That's right, Bulow. This issue is Monsieur Valdemar's wife, not my pride, not your medical orthodoxy. I do not presume to tell you whether to make your worthless pills out of bread or out of sugar.
4: Well, I should hope not, you.
0: Well, then, please don't presume to tell me how to practice my art.
4: Art? Sheer bunkum.
0: Perhaps it is. But I am willing to put it to the test. I approach this experiment with an open mind. Monsieur Valdemar's wife lies abed, dying. Monsieur Valdemar loves her, wants her to live. You shrug your shoulders and say, poor fellow, it is hopeless.
4: Well, it is. If you remembered any of the medicine you learned, you'd agree.
0: I say it is not hopeless. He wants his wife. I'm willing to try to save her.
3: God bless you, sir.
4: No, Monsieur Valdemar, God will not bless him. The first thing a physician learns is that there comes a time in the course of an illness when it is sacrilege to stand between man and his maker.
0: Bulow, please do not dress up your lack of medical knowledge in the cloak of a sermon.
4: I tell you, sermon or not, no mortal person can meddle in matters of life and death without meeting the consequences. As Madame Valdemar's physician, I cannot sanction this blasphemous experiment.
0: Well, Monsieur Valdemar, there is your answer. I'm sorry.

0: But to proceed without Dr. Bulow would only be putting my head in a noose. Dr. Bulow, I have held my tongue, but I can no longer be silent. I have given to your care the most precious thing I own, my wife.
1: Monsieur Valdemar, are you suggesting that I have not performed my duty?
0: No, Dr. Bulow, I am not, at least not until now. As long as you were willing to try anything your knowledge and experience suggested, I have been patient. But I cannot. I cannot bear to let Maria slip away from me without attempting to save her.
1: What more can I do?
0: Come to my wife's bedside.
1: Oh, it's madness.
0: Dr. Bulow, I have hesitated to say this. But if you do not come at my request to attend my wife, I shall spend the rest of my days reviling you to the people of this town. A doctor who is unwilling to come to the deathbed of his own patient, no matter what the circumstances, will not find himself welcome in the house of the sick.
1: Very well. I shall go with you, Monsieur Valdemar, but only to protect you from this charlatan. Froissart, this is your doing. I won't forget it.
0: The light is on in my wife's chamber. Come, gentlemen. We have no time to lose.
1: I warn you, Froissart. Do not attempt any medical cure.
0: Dr. Bulow, please. This way, gentlemen.
2: Oh, Monsieur Valdemar, I am so glad you're here. Madame has nearly left us. Twice she called your name and cried, I'm going, Ernest. I'm going.
0: May God preserve her. In here, Dr. Froissart.
3: Afraid you'd left me alone forever.
0: Never, Maria. I've brought someone who will help you.
3: No one can help me now.
4: Do not say that, madame. Put yourself in my hands. Think only of life, of the joy of living. Dr. Bulow, would you care to examine the patient?
5: I have given my judgment. You may proceed.
0: Do you need anything, Dr. Froissart?
4: Give me a candle, please. Everyone, be good enough to remain quiet and let me have your attention and good wishes.
0: Here is the candle.
4: Thank you. Now, Madame Valdemar, I am going to put you in a trance. Are you willing?
3: Yes. Yes, I want to be put in a trance. But I'm afraid you've come too late.
4: There is yet time. Life does not exist in quantity. It is all or none. While there is life, it can be preserved if you want it, wish it, if there is nothing dearer than it. Look at the candle. See the flame of the candle.
3: I see the candle.
4: The candle will preserve you from death if you will put yourself in my hands. In my hands. Look at the candle and think. Think slowly. Go to sleep. Go to sleep. Go to sleep. Are you asleep now?
3: Not asleep, but very, very tired.
4: You want to sleep. You want to fall deep, deep asleep. You're tired. You're drowsy. Sleep. Sleep. There. There. Sleep. Maria, are you asleep?
3: Yes. Asleep now. Do not wake me. Let me die so.
4: Do you still feel pain?
3: No pain. I am dying.
4: Raise your arm and point at the candle. Incredible.
0: She hasn't had the strength to do that in days.
4: Now, lower it. That's very good. She's in a trance now. Will you take over, Dr. Bulow? Perhaps feel her pulse.
5: Very well.
0: God bless her. She looks so beautiful.
5: The pulse is steady, but it's very weak. It's growing weaker.
4: Her breath is hardly noticeable.
5: Give me a mirror, we'll see.
0: Here, doctor.
5: There. Just the faintest clouding. Her life is ebbing away fast.
4: Are you asleep, madame?
3: Yes. Still asleep. Dying.
5: Her pulse has stopped. The mirror doesn't cloud. She stopped breathing.
6: You mean all hope is gone, Dr. Bulow?
5: Hope was gone before, Monsieur Valdemar. Life cannot be lengthened by the application of parlor games. I only regret that your hopes have been raised so cruelly by this charlatan.
7: Bulow, did you ever think that there may be matters in this world beyond our ken, forces which are indestructible, which live independently of the beating of the human heart?
5: Oh, you're mad, dangerously mad. A deathbed is no place for this cabalistic mumble-jumble.
7: There can be no better place. For there, where life and death meet, is the great mystery which man must ever aspire to know if he is to know God.
5: What do you mean?
7: You, a physician, say she is dead. But I put her in a trance, and only I can release her.
5: But she is dead, man. Dead. There's nothing beyond death.
7: I put her in a trance, I say, and only I can release her.
5: Aye, it's blasphemy. Sheer blasphemy.
7: Call it what you will. I care not for names. But watch. And watch carefully. Listen. Maria, are you still asleep?
3: Yes. No. I have been sleeping. But now.

0: Dr. Froissart. You testify under oath that after her heart and breath had stopped, Madame Valdemar spoke. Is this really true?
1: I swear to it, Your Honor. I cannot deny that these words issuing from the still, lifeless Maria Valdemar called forth an unutterable, shuddering horror in everyone that was present at her bedside. Even Bulow stood aghast, his face moist with fear.
2: This is the devil's work. Maria Valdemar is dead.
3: But it was her voice.
1: It sounded as if it came from a distance or echoed through a large cavern.
2: I heard the voice, but there's no pulse, no breath. Your wife is dead.
1: Perhaps it is my turn to preach a sermon, Bulow. How can you, a mere mortal, presume to say what constitutes life and what does not?
2: Her breath is stilled. Her heart no longer beats. She's dead.
1: Bulow, can't you see? This is no time to recite elementary physiology by rote.
2: She's dead. All the signs prove it.
1: Signs? What signs? Does a dead person speak? No. It is plain that death has been arrested by the mesmeric process.
3: Dr. Bulow, why do you insist she is dead? We had so little time for happiness together. Do you begrudge me the faint small spark of life that yet remains?
2: Maria, my love is yours forever.
1: Her lips tremble as if she's trying to reply.
4: Monsieur Valdemar, I have my responsibility. Your wife is dead. Her death must be reported.
1: Bulow, I know your responsibility well. I have exercised it many times myself with heavy heart. But I cannot see how you dare pronounce Madame Valdemar dead.
4: Froissart, I told you at your trial in front of the committee that no good would come of this dealing with the devil. I warned you before that you would regret your meddling with life and death. Madame Valdemar has died. I must report it.
3: Please, Dr. Bulow, I beg of you. You heard her speak. You saw her lips tremble. Can't you accept this miracle?
4: Suppose I do accept it.
3: Would you?
4: I can accept the miracle, but I cannot accept the responsibility arising from it.
1: Then you will issue no certificate of death?
4: There will be none issued so long as the flicker of life remains. Good night, gentlemen.
0: Proceed, Dr. Froissart.
1: The months rolled by. Monsieur Valdemar overwhelmed me with his gratitude for the prolonging of his wife's life. Madame Valdemar remained in the same condition. Her heartbeat and breath continued absent, but her skin, though cold and lacking blood, neither shriveled nor decayed. Her lips still responded to questions put to her with the slightest quiver. But there were no other evidences of life. Monsieur Valdemar derived much comfort from the presence of his wife and became my devoted pupil.
5: Ah, Ernest, what brings you here today?
6: See you, and perhaps ask you a few troublesome questions.
0: We'll save the trouble for last.
6: No, Emil. My mind is ill at ease.
0: Nonsense, Ernest.
1: Listen, I have been making great progress lately with my new studies.
6: Oh, yes?
1: Yes, indeed. I've been practicing self-hypnosis.
6: Really?
1: There's no limit to the possibilities of mesmerism. When I can completely grasp the art of hypnotizing myself, perhaps then I will have come close to my goal. Don't you see? A man can be released from a trance only by the person who put him into it. Now, if I shall put myself in a trance...
0: Ernest, you're not even listening.
6: Emil, I'm troubled. Sorely troubled.
1: Your wife remains the same.
6: Yes, but...
1: Bulow has been to see her.
6: Yes, as usual.
1: He agrees that there is no change.
6: Yes. Look, Emil. When I came to you 7 months ago in desperation, you did what I asked you to do.
1: Whatever is the matter with you today, Valdemar?
6: I'm beginning to realize the horror of my situation.
1: My dear fellow, it's just that it's new, perhaps strange... But when mesmeric science becomes better known, you will feel more at ease.
6: This is not just the mood of the moment. I've felt it growing for some time.
1: You've been listening to Bulow's prattle.
6: No, Froissart. It was not Bulow who made my Maria appear to me in a vision. Her arms fettered with heavy chains. A piteous, pleading look on her face.
1: This is hallucination, not science.
6: Was it hallucination when she cried out, "Ernest, my beloved, for the sake of God, if you love me, release me. I'm neither on earth nor in heaven."
1: And again, hallucination. You're giving your imagination free rein. Maria is still with you.
6: This is not Maria. Not my Maria.
1: I saved all the life that was in her.
6: You did. And I thought it would be enough. But as day after day goes by, as night follows upon night, I come more and more to the conviction that this is not she. The real Maria lives in my brain, in my heart, and in the love I bear her memory. Not in this corpse with the trembling lip. Froissart, can't you understand? I'm living in a tomb with the body of a stranger.
1: Waldemar, what would you have me do?
6: Release her from the trance.
1: Come, Waldemar. Come, there's no need to be hysterical. The trance has lasted a mere 7 months. Give me a year. That is not much to ask.
6: I shall be mad or dead before the year is out. You must release her from the trance.
1: Remember, Ernest, I cannot tell what will happen.
6: Whatever happens, at least it will be God's will.
1: Very well. For you, Ernest, for you as my pupil and my friend, I shall try to release Maria tonight.
7: Dr. Froissart.
1: Oh, good evening. It's good to be in out of the rain.
7: They are up in Madame Val... in her chamber.
1: They?
7: Monsieur Valdemar and Dr. Bulot.
1: Oh, what is Bulot doing here?
7: I beg your pardon, sir.
1: Oh, nothing, nothing. They are waiting for me?
7: Yes, sir.
1: Thank you.
6: Come in, Froissart. We're ready.
1: Bulot, what are you doing here?
4: Attending my patient.
1: I see.
4: After all, we agree that she is alive, don't we?
1: Of course. Monsieur Valdemar, I'm sorry. Tonight's work cannot be done in the presence of an unsympathetic spirit such as Bureau's. It will require the most delicate hypnotic adjustment.
4: Put your mind at ease, Froissart. Not for the world would I be present at tonight's meeting with the devil. That's your responsibility, completely. I leave her in your hands. Alive.
1: Good. Now that he's gone, I can work. Maria Valdemar, you are in my power. Awake. Awake. Awake from the trance.
6: Look, her eyelid twitched.
1: Maria, I command you to raise your arm. Your right arm. Your arm. Move your right arm. Maria. Maria, can you explain what your feelings or wishes are now?
6: Look, her lips.
8: For God's sake, quick. Quick. Put me to sleep, awaken me, quick. I say to you, I am dead.
1: Maria Valdemar, waken, be among the living, waken.
8: Dead, dead.
6: See, our whole body's moving.
1: Rise, awaken, live.
8: Dead.
6: No, she lies still. It is too late.
1: Maria, are you with us?
6: She does not answer. Her lips tremble no more. Dr. Bulot!
9: Valdemar, you called?
6: Bulot! She's gone. She's dead.
9: Froissart.
4: What have you done?
1: I... done?
4: She was alive when I left this room. What have you done?
1: Nothing. I released her from the trance.
4: Release? Trance? Neither science nor the law recognizes these terms.
1: What do you mean, Bulot?
4: That this is the end of your meddling, Froissart. My patient was alive when I left this room. We agreed that she was alive. Now she's dead. I charge you with the murder of Madame Maria Valdemar.
10: This, Your Honor, is the true and complete story. With full faith in the justice of the court, I shall await the verdict.
0: Émile Froissart, you have been tried fairly before this court, and you have been judged guilty of the murder of Maria Valdemar. It is now my duty to pronounce sentence. I hereby condemn you to hang by the neck until you are dead.
11: Dead. They thought they could kill me. But they forgot that it was I, Émile Froissart, who had discovered in mesmerism the secret of immortality. They led me to the gallows. They blindfolded me. They put the noose over my head. But I laughed at them. Yes, laughed at their gallows and their noose. They sprang the trap. The noose tightened around my throat. I quickly put myself in a trance from which I could be released only by myself. Dead. I shall go on living forever.

From the time-worn pages of the past, we have brought you the immortal tale, The Case of Monsieur Valdemar. Bellkeeper, toll the bell.

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0: 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Then they smash them all to bits. 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

0: Once upon a time there was an engineer.
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0: 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He used good and plenty candy to make his train run.
2: Charlie says, love my good and plenty. Charlie says, really ring the bell. Charlie says, love my good and plenty. Don't know any other candy that I love so well.
0: Once upon a time there was an engineer.
1: Choo-choo Charlie was his name, we hear.
0: He had an engine and he sure had fun. He used good and plenty.

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2: The Green Hornet. 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

0: with his faithful valet Cato, Rick Reed, daring young publisher, matches wits with the underworld, risking his life that criminals and racketeers within the law may feel its weight by the sting of the Green Hornet. The Green Hornet strikes again.
1: We'll begin tonight's exciting story in just a moment. D is taking Dallas by storm. D, the new magazine which over 20,000 Dallasites subscribed to before a single issue was ever published. D, the indispensable magazine for those who want to get the most out of their city. D, the probing magazine, which gives you the first inside look at Dallas's fabled power triumvirate, Stemmons, Astin, and Cullum. D, the intriguing magazine which explores the burgeoning phenomenon of Dallas private schools. D, the elegant magazine, which is giving a new voice to the arts in Dallas. D, the magazine Dallas has been waiting for. 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
2: The sleek black car of the Green Hornet slid through the darkened back streets of the city like a purring shadow. It was after midnight, and behind the wheel, the Green Hornet himself expertly maneuvered the long, gleaming car. He smiled beneath the grim black mask that covered his features. Then he spoke to the figure beside him.
3: I hope you're not superstitious, Cato.
4: Well, superstition not good for logical thinking, Mr. Britt. So I'm not superstitious.
3: Good. We're in back of the museum now.
4: Do you have a way to get inside?
3: Yes, the curator's office is at the back. The receiving room where they do the unpacking of museum pieces is just beyond. It won't be difficult to get in there. I'll stop here. Come on, Cato.
4: I'm coming.
3: Here's the door. It'll be easy to open.
4: Well, I understand museum protected by burglar alarm. Well, how will we get by that?
3: I was here today at a meeting with the curator. While I stood talking in the doorway on the way out, I managed to disengage a certain wire that runs up to the door jamb. I had a feeling I might want to get back in. I'll get the door open. The skeleton gate should do the trick.
4: Will they have a guard in museum?
3: Yes, but he's in the museum proper. He won't come into the back unless he has a reason to. Let's go in. Give me the flashlight and then follow me.
4: We're here, light.
3: Come on. There's the door to the receiving room. There's what we want to see.
4: Why we come to look at money case, Mr. Britt?
3: I'll tell you later. It was unboxed today. Doesn't look as though it's been disturbed. Yeah.
4: What do you think of?
3: I'd like to have a look inside, Cato.
4: Money cases usually seal hermetically. It might be easy to
3: Wait.
4: Open.
3: Look here, Cato.
4: What you have on your hand?
3: If I'm not mistaken, it's a bit of rubber cement. I rested my hand along this edge of the case.
4: Well, ancient people not use rubber cement.
3: I know. Get me a small chisel from that workbench over there, Cato.
4: Well, yes, sir.
3: Hurry, Cato.
4: Here, chisel.
3: I'll soon find out how well sealed this is.
4: Well, look, lid ready to come up easily.
3: It's loose enough to lift. And come on, help me lift it up.
4: Look out! Oh, it's big black cat. It run over behind packing boxes.
3: The cat business can wait. Cato, look in the mummy case.
4: A body of man. Mummy not there.
3: Well, he hasn't been dead long. Cato, that's the body of Joe Loomis, assistant to Dr. Kingston, the archaeologist who... The guard coming through the museum.
4: Who put out light? We need quick.
3: Come on, hurry.
5: Who's in there? Wait, come back!

0: Here you are, sir. Read all about it. Famous mummy missing. Here you are, sir. Green Hornet hunted its killer. Central Extreme. Headbutt!
1: Well, here, extra paper, Mr. Britt.
2: What paper is it?
1: We're Daily Sentinel.
2: Oh, good. Gunnigan got a lead on the others for the news. Well, it didn't take them long. We've been here at the apartment only a short time. Now, let's see. Oh, so they're blaming the Hornet for the murder, eh?
1: Well, guards see us as we leave.
2: Yes.
1: Well, Mr. Britt.
2: Yes, Cato?
1: You not tell me what it all about yet.
2: Well, I'll tell you now. It all started when the Daily Sentinel helped finance an expedition headed by Dr. Kingston, the archaeologist.
1: Oh, I remember that.
2: With permission of certain governments, he set out months ago to locate the tomb of King Melikin, who was said to have ruled long before King Tut, but whose tomb was never found. You see, Kingston was connected with the army, and during the war found certain parchments, which led him to believe he could find the tomb.
1: Why read about that?
2: Well, the expedition was successful. And yesterday afternoon, those most concerned gathered with reporters in the receiving room at the museum to review the unpacking of the mummy case. It was a proud moment for Dr. Kingston when the mummy case was finally unpacked.
3: The mummy case containing King Melikin, who ruled about 6,000 years ago.
4: Holy crow, it don't seem possible.
2: It's a matter of record, Axford.
5: It will be a great exhibit for the museum, Mr. Reed. As curator here, I wish to congratulate both Dr. Kingston and the Daily Sentinel.
2: Well, thank you, Mr. Norwich. The discovery is Dr. Kingston's. The Daily Sentinel only made it possible.
6: Dr. Kingston, do you intend to open the mummy case today?
5: Or this is the assistant curator, Howard Washburn. Dr. Kingston and Mr. Reed.
3: How do you do, Mr. Reed? Well, to answer your question, Mr. Washburn, I prefer to delay opening the mummy case until my friend and assistant, Dr. Gerald Loomis, is present.
4: Why ain't he here now, Dr. Kingston?
3: Gentlemen, so that you'll understand, let me explain something. Gerald has been very close to all this for months. Some of the legends connected with King Melikin became almost truth to him. In Melikin's day, the people worshipped the black cat.
4: Can you beat that? Must have been a pack of heathen.
2: Quiet, Axford. Go on, Dr. Kingston.
3: When we opened the tomb, two large black-capped figures were guarding it.
6: Is it true, Dr. Kingston, that there's a fabulous ruby set in a gold crown that was buried on the mummy?
3: That's part of the legend. We'll know when we see the mummy. But to get back to Gerald Loomis, he became rather superstitious about the black cat, so that this morning when he received a package containing a small figure of a black cat with a printed note saying, "Revenge for Melikin," it unnerved him considerably.
2: Well, did he go to the police?
3: Yes, of course. I decided it was the work of a crank or a prankster. And the police were inclined to agree. But Gerald wasn't convinced. He stayed away today, but promised to come tomorrow. This information about the threat is off the record, of course.
4: Certainly, Doctor. Now, who could have done a thing like that, I wonder?
2: Well, that's hard to say, actually.
3: Gerald said he felt something would go wrong when the mummy was uncovered, but wanted to be there just the same.
4: So you'll open the mummy case tomorrow, then?
3: Yes, without fail, gentlemen. I'm sure Gerald will be here, and I'm sure all your papers will want the story. So I'm inviting all your reporters to be present.
2: And it was after the hearing about the threat to Loomis and his fear of being present when the case would be opened that made me determine to go to the museum ahead of time and open it. And you know the result, Cato.
1: Then body and mummy case, is that of Dr. Gerald Loomis who received Black Cat as threat?
2: Exactly. How he got there, what happened to the mummy, and who is responsible is a mystery. A mystery that I'm going to solve one way or another.

0: Morning, Casey. Reading yet?
1: Oh, yes, he is, Michael. He's asking for you.
0: Casey, what do you think about the black cats and all? Believe me, it gives me the creeps, that's it.
1: Don't be superstitious, Michael.
0: That's what they told that Loomis guy. And look what it got him.
1: It's a mystery, all right, but there's some logical explanation.
0: Okay, I'm waiting. Explain it to me.
1: Oh, go away, I'm busy. But anyway, wasn't the Green Hornet seen leaving the museum room where the body was found?
0: That he was. Of course, the cops think he's behind the whole thing because of some ruby or something the dummy had on him.
1: Mummy is the word.
0: Sure. Mum's the word. He won't tell us all.
1: Oh, look, don't try to be funny. You said the ruby was on a dummy. You meant to say mummy.
0: Oh, yeah. Well, I don't know how that harlot got mixed up with them black cats and all, but he's at the bottom of the whole thing, says I.
1: Well, it's very simple. He found out about the black cat legend and used it to play on the superstitious nature of Homer.
0: Say, no, maybe you got something there. Casey, sometimes you really talk sense.
1: Oh, thanks.
0: But what would the harlot want with the guy that's been dead for 6,000 years, I'd like to know?
1: You said yourself it was because of the famous Melican ruby, didn't you?
0: Sure. But why didn't he just snatch the ruby and beat it instead of taking the mummy, too, and then killing poor Loomis?
1: If I could answer that, I'd join the police department, Michael. Anyway, I think it's about time to...
0: Here's Dr. Kingston and Inspector Evans. Good morning, gents.
2: My action. Miss Casey, is this to be
1: in? Yes, Dr. Kingston. Just a moment, please.
3: Yes, Miss Casey.
1: Mr. Reed, Dr. Kingston and Inspector Evans are here to see you.
3: Have them come right in.
1: Yes, sir. Mr. Reed says to go right in, please.
2: Thank you. Come, Inspector.
0: I'll go along with you, Inspector.
4: Well, Dr. Kingston and Inspector Evans, glad to see both of you.
0: I'm here too, Reed.
5: Yes, sir. What we have to say is off the record, Mr. Reed. So if Mike Axford might like to leave...
0: Oh, don't mind me, Inspector. Talk right up.
5: Goodbye, Axford. See me later.
0: Huh? Oh... sure. I was just leaving. So long, Inspector.
5: Extra's quite a chap.
2: Yes, isn't he? Perhaps we'd better tell Mr. Reed why we're here, Inspector.
5: Oh, yes, of course.
4: New developments, Inspector Evans?
5: Yes. Of course, your paper has played up the findings of Dr. Kingston's expedition to some extent.
4: Well, that's right. Since the Daily Sentinel financed it, we followed its progress closely.
5: Naturally. We know that the Green Hornet is mixed up in the murder of Loomis and the disappearance of the mummy. But we believe someone connected with the project must have been working with him.
4: That sounds logical.
5: Now, the mummy, as such, is of value only to the museum. So we figure the motive for the crime was to gain possession of the gem, which was said to have been buried with the mummy.
4: You refer to the Melican ruby, of course.
5: Yes. If there really is such a stone...
2: That's a matter of legend, Inspector. A mummy case was shipped unopened right to the museum.
5: So you've told me before, Dr. Kingston. We're checking everyone connected with the case, Mr. Reed. But in the meantime, the black cat, or perhaps we should say the Green Hornet, has reached out again.
4: Well, what do you mean?
5: Although Dr. Kingston takes the matter rather lightly, two more small black cat figurines have been received.
4: Really? By whom?
5: One by the curator of the museum, Mr. Norwich, and the other by Dr. Kingston himself.

0: We'll continue our Green Hornet adventure in just a moment.
1: Harold, isn't it beautiful here at the bodega?
2: Uh-huh.
1: And Harold, we're in an above-ground wine cellar.
2: Uh-huh.
1: Harold, my lobster tastes sensational. How is your steak?
2: Good. Very good.
1: Harold, wasn't it romantic? You know the way the hostess served the wine?
2: Yes, I know.
1: Don't you think this is romantic, Harold? Did you know the bodegas originated in Spain? They were used to store wine and then became restaurants. This is history, Harold. Oh, I feel so uninhibited here with you in the wine cellar. Harold, why are you looking at me that way?
2: A little more wine, my dear?
1: Harold, you haven't heard a word I've said. I've never seen that look in your eyes before. Harold, I love you, even if you are a beast.
3: An above-ground wine cellar will bring out the beast in you. Come to the bodega.
4: 8080 North Central Expressway, one block south of Campbell Center.
5: Also now at LBJ and Preston Road. And now let's return to tonight's adventure of the Green Hornet.
0: Inspector Evans and Dr. Kingston had entered Britt Reed's office for a discussion. And finally, the inspector told Britt that two more threats had been received. One by the curator of the museum, and the other by Dr. Kingston. Britt thought for a moment, then spoke.
6: How does the curator react to the black cat figurine he received?
7: He seemed a little nervous about it. Of course, a printed note similar to the first one was received with each figurine.
6: Mm-hmm. Revenge for Milliken. I believe those were the words, weren't they?
8: Exactly. It was said that if ever the mummy case of Milliken were opened, the sacred black cat would come to life and take revenge.
6: Well, that's very interesting, Doctor. Who outside of yourself knew of the prophecy in the parchment?
8: The curator of the museum, Loomis, my assistant, and I were the only ones who were interested enough to delve into the prophecies of the parchment.
6: I see. Inspector, have you started a search for the missing mummy?
7: Oh, yes, Mr. Reed. I had men from headquarters turn that museum receiving room upside down, looking into every empty box and crate, but we found no trace of it.
8: Of course, a mummy is shaped like a body, but is not flexible. It would be difficult either to take away or to hide.
6: Well, that's a very interesting point, Dr. Kingston. By the way, do you have any idea what would have taken your assistant, Gerald Loomis, to the museum? Especially after he was too nervous to attend the opening of the packing case yesterday?
8: It could have been morbid curiosity on his part. A sort of a hypnotic state of mind that drew him there, induced by the wording of that note and the little black cat figurine.
6: Well, I don't believe that. Such a supposition is almost an admission that the black cat legend is true.
8: People in Milliken's time believed it.
6: Personally, I like cats, black or otherwise. Oh, what are you going to do about the threats to the curator and Dr. Kingston?
7: Mr. Norwich is at his office at the museum. We have a plainclothesman posted outside the office entrance. Mm-hmm. The museum itself has been closed to the public for the time being.
6: And what about you, Dr. Kingston?
8: I can take care of myself. We know the Green Hornet was at the Ruby and did away with Gerald Loomis.
7: I've already said we don't believe the Hornet was working alone, Doctor.
8: I know, Inspector. But I believe he planned it. Perhaps with the help of someone like... there's someone who might have learned the contents of the parchment.
7: Like Washburn, the assistant of Norwich, for instance?
8: Could be. I know little about Howard Washburn.
7: We'll have him picked up for questioning this afternoon. Well, I guess we'll be on our way, Mr. Reed.
6: I'm glad you came in.

0: Sorry to be so long, Inspector, but...
1: Listen, Sergeant Burke, I've waited all afternoon for you to bring in that assistant curator, Washburn. And now
0: Hold on, Inspector. Wait till you hear. We were waiting around that museum for him to show up. I wandered into the receiving room to get a look at that mummy case.
1: Well?
0: Wait till you hear this. I heard a whining and scratching coming from inside it. I called Norwich and Cassidy. We opened the mummy case. Glory be.
1: What did you find?
0: A black cat jumped out. And there inside that mummy case was Washburn. Dead as a doornail.
2: Cato, I'm going to sit here in the living room and do a bit of thinking. I'd like some coffee.
3: Well, yes, sir. I bring it right in.
2: Perhaps if I could recall some of our conversation today in the office. Let's see now. Kingston made an observation about the body.
4: Of course, a mummy is shaped like a body, but it's not as flexible. It would be difficult either to take away or to hide.
2: He's right about that. A mummy would be stiff. And to hide it in a hurry there in the museum. He had definite ideas about the crime. Even threw a hint to Evan.
4: But I believe the Hornet planned it. Perhaps with the help of someone like... someone who might have learned the contents of the parchment.
5: Like Washburn, the assistant of Norwich, for instance.
2: Now Washburn has become one of the murder victims. I wonder... Hello?
6: Lady, you hear the news?
2: Oh, it's you, Axford. Yes, I heard about Washburn, if that's what you mean.
6: Oh, you did? Believe me, Reed, the cops are all head up about it. They're really laying plans to catch that murder in Green Highlands.
2: Well, what are they planning to do?
6: Kingston suggested that him and Norris go to the museum tonight and stay on the inside alone. Then the cops will be parked out of sight and they're outside. They'll have the burglar alarm connected up in case anyone tries to get in.
2: But the killer might be hiding on the inside already.
6: Nope. Cops went through the museum with a fine-tooth comb a while ago.
2: Well, what about the night guard?
6: Oh, him. He got scared and quit. I'm going to go along with Sarge to see what happens. If anything does happen, I'll let you know, Reed.
2: Good.
6: See you later. So long.
2: Bye. Cato, the Green Hornet's going to the museum to try to prevent another murder and to catch the Black Cat killer. Come on. Sure this little gadget you invented will actually prevent the burglar alarm from sounding? How does it work?
3: Well, yes, sir. You place that small cylinder on windowsill. It set a powerful magnetic field for distance a few feet. The magnetic field reach wires of alarm around window and cause flow of electricity to stop until cylinder removed.
2: Fine. We'll leave the black beauty here in the shadows and go around to one of the side windows of the museum. Let's go.
3: They're light in office of Curator Norwich.
2: Yes. Norwich and Dr. Kingston are probably there. Police must be parked near the office entrance and also at the main entrance to the museum, so we'll have to move cautiously. Let's get started.
7: This wide ledge just under the windows comes in handy. Here goes.
2: I've got the window unlatched. Now to see if your invention really works. I'll raise the window. Ah, there. I'm going in. Then I'll pull you up, Cato.
3: I'll be ready.
2: Okay, come on. Good. We'll leave the window open.
3: What do we do first?
2: The Egyptian exhibit is across from here on the other side of this big display hall. There are a lot of mummy cases and mummies on display there. I want to look them over. Come on.
3: What do you expect to find there?
2: The logical place to hide a mummy would be among a lot of mummies, Cato.
3: Well, that true?
2: Use your flashlight.
3: Yes, sir.
2: There they are. The door over there leads to the receiving room.
3: Will light shine on the door?
2: Okay. Now we'll look over these mummies.

0: Cato.
1: You find something?
0: Yes. I'm sure I found the missing mummy in this case.
2: Oh, yes. The wrapping around top of head looked newer than the rest.
0: That's right. But notice how expertly it's been rewrapped. Now, we'll go into the receiving room.
2: Something happened in the receiving room.
0: The killer, come on.
3: You. The Green Hornet. You're in with that killer.
2: It's Mr. Norwich, the curator. He'd been stabbed by killer. He fainted.
0: It's nothing but a superficial wound, Cato. Never mind him. Well, let's get the mummy case open. Quick.
2: The man in mummy case.
0: Yes. It's Dr. Kingston. Help me get him off.
2: Yes, sir.
0: There. Get some water from that sink over there. Hurry.
2: Yes, sir. Here, water. Is he dead?
0: No. He got a nasty blow on the head. But he must have stabbed Norwich in the struggle, and that weakened the blow.
2: But then Dr. Kingston tried to kill Curator?
0: No. The black cat killer is Norwich, the curator. Kingston must have carried a knife for protection.
2: Why had I dare you suspect Dr. Kingston?
0: I did until I saw the wrapping on that mummy. Only an expert could have done it so well, such as the curator or his assistant. Norwich's hands are covered with cat scratches, and he finally gave himself away by putting Kingston in the mummy case.
2: Will we leave now?
0: Well, first we'll bring the mummy back in here. Then I'll leave a note for the police. Kingston's testimony will do the rest. Let's get busy. When we leave and remove your little gadget, the alarm will bring the police in for the catch.
4: Hey, Inspector, the killer's getting in. Come on.
5: Hurry, Sergeant.
6: Wait for me.
4: Here come the rest of the boys. Okay, men, bust in the door.
7: Boys, now.
4: I want to...
6: This is the office. The receiving room's through there.
4: One of you boys shut off that bell.
6: Okay.
8: Glory be. Look there.
9: Kingston and Norwich both lying on the floor.
8: Kingston, are you all right?
10: Inspector Evans.
8: What happened here?
6: Hey, sir, look here. Here's an oar pinned on Norwich.
8: Bring it here.
9: I'll take it.
6: Here it is.
8: What's it say?
11: Norwich beat me to the ruby. He's the killer you want. Since I can't have the ruby, I'll see that he doesn't have it either. Signed, the Green Hornet.
8: It's a trick. He's trying to put the blame on Norwich.
10: Oh, Norwich, too. Norwich is the killer. He came at me with that chisel there on the floor. I stabbed his arm. He struck me. And then I remember him putting me in the mummy case. That's all I remember.
9: Hey, Inspector, the mummy's back in the case.
8: Well, what do you know?
11: Yes, the wrapping's been removed from the head and then put back. It's newer than the rest of the wrapping. It took an expert to do that, though.
8: Meaning Norwich?
11: Possibly. We'll get the truth from him before we're finished. Now, that heavy chisel is a murder weapon used on the other two. Take up the fingerprinting, Sergeant.
8: Yes, sir. He must have kept it hid somewhere. We looked all over the museum.
6: Hey, Sarge, look here.
8: What's that you got?
6: Well, see for yourself. It was on Norwich's desk.
8: Some sheets of paper from the museum heading on them. Oh, there's printing on the top one.
11: What is it?
8: It says, Revenge for Melikum.
11: Norwich was going to pin that to Kingston's body, I guess. Didn't get a chance to tear the heading off. We'll match that paper with the other notes. Also the printing. That'll clinch the case. Take them away, boys.
6: Holy crow. That revenge stuff really works after all. Imagine the Green Hornet doing a job for a guy that's been dead 6,000 years. I guess he's the one who put that dummy back in the case, eh, Sarge?
8: Mummy's the word, Ashford.
6: Huh? Oh, sure. I won't tell a soul, Sarge.
8: Shut up, you dope.

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It was not until the third morning of my visit that I noticed a peculiarity about her. Until then, I mean apart from her quite striking natural beauty, she had seemed as commonplace a rural type as one would expect a young widow named Mrs. Bert Smith to be. Yes, I said Mrs. Bert Smith to F. A score of villages, dozens of hamlets, could no doubt have matched her with more than comely young matronly women of just her kind and breeding. Mrs. Smith. How could I know, when first I arrived at the parsonage at Little Haberthatch, that this lady would provide me with the strangest, most inexplicable experience of my entire life? The happenings of that summer are still unexplained. There is no answer. At least, not one that would satisfy a gentleman of science. 3 summer weeks I intended to spend at Little Haberthatch. On the third day, the mystery of Mrs. Smith began, and the events did not reach their frightening conclusion until 20 days had passed. And on that 20th day, it was long beyond midnight.

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2: Thank you, Mrs. Smith. Work, work. There's always work.
3: Yes, sir. Is there anything else, sir?
2: Hmm? Well, no, I don't think so. Coffee looks hot. Well, thank you very much. Well, you might ask Bentley to let me have a decent wine at lunch, dear.
3: Certainly, sir.
2: I must say, my dear cousin keeps a fine cellar. Enjoy yourself, he told me. Run amok. That I shall not do. For the working holiday must be spiced, Mrs. Smith. So, each and every lunch, wine.
3: Yes, sir.
2: She left me then. She crossed the room from my desk to the door, passing through the beams of sunlight which streamed in through the tall vicarage drawing room windows. In her transit, she moved with her hand the tall back chair which was slightly in her way. As she moved the chair, I noticed with no amazement, and then with an abrupt shock of surprise, that, unlike everything else between me and the window, she cast no shadow. My arrested glance revealed another and almost grotesque thing about her. She was wearing a thin muslin frock, which, on that sunny day, I suspected had precious little under it. As she stood in the path of that strong morning light, under her frock, her sturdy but shapely legs were outlined like something on a child's shadowgraph, making her for the moment slightly comic or provocative, according to the mood of the viewer.
4: Your cousin's a right one, sir. No fooling. Best vicar we ever had here. And my memory goes back, 40 years or more. And that's a fully grown adult person, let alone when I was a nipper and all. Capital vicar, and what a name for a vicar. Roger Vickery. saving you, Reverend. What have you come to Aberthatch for, then, Doctor? That's if you've no objection to me asking.
2: Not at all. I needed peace and quiet to finish my book. Roger's parsonage seemed the ideal spot, especially as he's away.
4: Oh, book, eh? Oh. What's the book called, sir? Maybe me and the missus can get it out of the library when it's printed.
2: Well, it's called The Epistemological Implications of Practical Psychiatry. That's just a working title, you understand.
4: Of course, sir. Yes. A drink, sir? Nice pipe.
2: You have one with me, Peter. Listen, when I was here last, I can't remember seeing Mrs. Smith. How long's my cousin had her working for him?

0: sir.
1: Oh, Mrs. Smith. Oh, where's the quiet one? Hey, can't rightly recall when I come here. Oh, excuse me. Ralph Mayo down there wants another one. He's had too many already, but business is business. Always in that
2: happens. Nobody at the Cases Altered, where I took ale twice a day, could tell me much about Roger's housekeeper, Mrs. Smith. She was, it appeared, so quiet and self-effacing that hardly anyone noticed her. Perhaps I shouldn't myself if I hadn't noticed. My first thought was immediate. She was a whole, solid person. Her limbs could have struck the sunlight, but cast no shadow. I thought of stories of my childhood. The peasant girl whose shadow wouldn't dance. The man who sold his shadow, etc., etc. But Mrs. Smith, with two F's, who didn't have a shadow at all. At the first opportunity, I decided to work a little experiment. If she had no shadow, had she any reflection?

0: No, thank you. Same old news, I dare say. Never changes, does it? Would you mind passing me the pipe there on the mantelpiece? No, the curly one. The ugly mirror on the mantelpiece probably dated back to about 1880. Yet it sufficed to show me Mrs. Smith's pretty face and throat while she searched for the pipe I wanted. Thank you. I've got to admit I was relieved, for I've always had an uncomfortable feeling that there may be something in the saying that you won't know you're dead until you look into a mirror and see no reflection.
1: Well, like a woman, there it is. A wounded woman. But when I went to pick her up, banished her out.
2: Mark, Long Bill there thinks he shot a witch in the wood last night.
0: Oh, a witch? Good gracious.
1: Nay, Doctor, I didn't say her were a witch. I just said her made a noise like a woman and banished. But this be a place for witches, or was, once on a time. My old grandfather remembered hunting they witches.
3: Mm. Well, why did he do that?
1: Law won't let you burn them anymore. Can't burn them. But you can run them out of the neighborhood by peaceful means, of course. Yeah, come to that. There were a witch burnt here not very long ago. No more than 200 years. Yeah, my old grandfather often spoke of it. From his old grandfather.
4: Oh, a lot of queer grandfathers in the Barlow family. Well, there's no point in running witches out. They always come back again.
1: Aye, they always come back. That's why it was better to burn them when the law said you could.
2: Bloodthirsty, right, aren't they?
5: Oh, no, you can burn them proper and do right by the ashes, they don't come back.
3: I have heard that proper appointed persons like Vicar, this gentleman's cousin here, our Vicar, I have heard that these persons have means of exercising witches.
2: Exercising
3: them? Aye, taking the evil spirits out of them. I reckon many a witch has gone to paradise through being exercised.
1: Yeah, sweat it out on like. On the hands down, 4 to 14 times. Or knees up by the brown. Oh, I like the exercising of a female witch, I would.
3: Always the right one, that one, isn't it?
0: Was there really a witch burned here, Jefferson?
2: Oh, not in my time.
0: Oh, I thought you'd been doctor here for at least 200 years.
2: No. Last one to be burnt, I believe, was Dornoch in Scotland, in the reign of one of the Georges. Oh, I'm no expert in these matters, though. I'm just a rural GP, not a witch doctor. Stop in sometime, Mark. Have a little strengthening in the coffee with me.
0: I'd love to, thanks. On Sundays, it was the custom of the parsonage for the inmate to prepare his own tea and have Mrs. Smith back to make supper in lieu of dinner. The arrangement suited me all right. Actually, I have to confess that I'd grown to take pleasure from merely watching Mrs. Smith move about the place. After the Sunday morning talk of witches in the pub, I discreetly watched Roger's housekeeper prepare my supper. I noticed that one of her wrists was bandaged. Had an accident. She made a motion as if to hide the injured hand.
6: Oh, 'twas nothing, sir. Mishap rather than an accident.
0: Oh? I suppose you are not a native of these parts, Mrs. Smith?
6: My husband was, sir.
0: How did you lose him?
6: Doctor said some kind of seizure, sir. He was found dead one morning in Ralton Wood.
0: One morning? You mean he'd been there all night? What a worrying time for you.
6: Oh, no, sir. He was off and out all night.
0: What was he?
6: He was a junior keeper at the Hall, sir. It was thought at first he might have been shot or killed in some way by poachers, sir, but, well, no one gave much ear to that. Besides, poachers are fearful of hauntings, sir.
0: Hauntings?
6: Murdered men come back, sir, and the dead ride fast. No, my Bert's death was what the coroner calls natural causes, though they did say that...
0: Yes, they did say.
6: Some said he'd been bewitched to his death. I went away for a time, but I came back.
0: Unfortunately for me, Mrs. Smith, you make me very comfortable. And she smiled and crossed the room. And although the lamps were turned well up, no shadow accompanied her to the door.

0: I feel like a new man. 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

0: final revision. Well, nobody can ever say it's a task to be enjoyed. Something to be got over, more like. Darn silly name, Mrs. Smith. Wonder what her first is. Jennifer, Dolly? She's a fair-looking piece. Her lack of shadow is more likely to be a matter of physical than optical concern.
1: Squealed like a woman her did. A wounded woman. But when I went to pick her up, her had vanished, her hat.
2: Oh, 'twas nothing, sir. A mishap rather than an accident.
0: She's got a bandaged wrist. She hasn't a shadow. Some say...
2: He's been bewitched to his death. I went away for a time, but I came back. I came back. I came back. Came back. Came back.
0: What is a middle-aged professor of philosophy to make of all this? If she had any dramatic ability, I, for one, would cast her as St. Joan, G.B. Shaw's, that is, not Shakespeare's or Voltaire's. A week passed. My relations with my reticent maid remained the same. I heard no more talk of witches, and the cases altered. The second Sunday came and went. The weather grew stormy. The days seemed shorter. There wasn't much more of my working holiday left. Mrs. Smith still fascinated me. I think that if I'd been a few years younger, despite the difference of class, and that does matter, really, you know. I mean, what will one talk about after passion had departed? Anyway, I am middle-aged, was then too, so no matter. I must admit, though, the gowns the creature wore, so thin, so beguiling in that summer sun, why, they brought alive again in me feelings I thought I had left forever in youth.
3: Something on my mind? Something on my mind, you say? I have surely something on my mind. Been of a tremor all day and night. Shaking to me in as I
4: was. What then, Janet Shugborough?
3: What would you say to finding a woman stretched out on a flat tombstone at 11 o'clock at night?
4: Eh?
3: Hey, don't you laugh. Crossing the acre about 11... I suddenly saw uprising from one of the old flat stones what I thought to be a genuine appearance.
4: Well, what was it then, eh?
3: It was, I told you, a young woman.
4: Did you talk with her, Jonas?
3: Yes.
4: Did you have any speech with her, Jonas?
3: 40 years I've been sexing on God's acre, but I never
5: did
3: might
5: you say anything. Did you?
3: I cried out, that's all. I said, who be there? Who be there?
4: A brave lad, our Jonas.
3: And she chucked up her petticoats and fled.
4: Thought you were an appearance, likely.
3: Oh, I was afeard, I can tell you. 6 and 4 years.
6: Had she nice legs under them petticoats, Jonas?
3: They fair twinkle as she ran.
6: Who was she then?
3: Well, she ran like a startled doe. The moon were no help to me eyes, but a young woman she looked like to me.
4: Probably some mourning mother or wife.
6: Probably one of the courting couple.
3: Mourner? No, he had no bearing since Jake Mills. And there was none to mourn him. And do the grief-stricken, pick up petticoats and run irreverent like cross God's acre.
6: Perhaps 'twas an appearance after all.
3: Do appearances leave footprints in the mould? Do they leave footprints in the gravel?
6: You said it was too dark to see.
3: No, I said moon were no help, but the sun this morning before early celebration.
7: You should have been a detective, Janet. The woman in white.
3: Oh, and they, not the white. She may have been wearing some kind of pink sort of muslin.
0: What? Muslin? And no coat? On a night like last night?
3: Well, I said she might. Twere somewhat light and airy, any road.
6: And you let her get clean away? That weren't like you, Jonas.
3: You can laugh, but she gave me a start.
4: You know, talking of women, young and pretty, wearing things like muslin. Now, when I was a lad...
6: Now then, not in front of Flossie, my barmaid.
0: My own mind was adrift from talk. I had laughed myself out of the idea that Mrs. Smith was a witch. But suddenly I thought myself wondering whether she couldn't be a vampire. I knew a little about vampires, and I'd never believed in them anyway. But in fiction, I knew they were supposed to suck the blood of the living and desecrate the graves of the dead. I cannot now recall just how serious or semi-serious my thought was. But it drew me irresistibly to the churchyard on my way back that night.

I wandered about, and despite my skepticism, felt the odd bit creepy. Leftover schoolboy horrors of graveyards, I suppose. After all, it wasn't the witching hour. 2 hours from that. Quite close to the little gate that led into the parsonage, I found a stone lying horizontally on the ground. I don't know what made me peer at it and read. Sacred to the memory of Herbert Smith of this parish. Unaccountably smitten on the 19th of July, 1795. And Enoch walked with God and was not. Also, Phoebe, wife of the above, in death, they were not divided.

0: The next night, she looked more beautiful than ever. 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I desired her. There's no point to dishonesty. She cleared away my supper things, and as she paused to open the door, I spoke. Phoebe? Better get home before the storm comes again. I believe it will again tonight. Leave the supper things in the kitchen.
1: Thank you, sir. I like to be home before the storm.
0: And now, I felt a feeling I cannot describe. Oh, it wasn't evil. No, it was, as I said, indescribable. I fell asleep in my chair after Mrs. Smith's departure that night.

0: I was instantly awake and knew that a bolt had fallen somewhere close. I left the parsonage and hurried out. There were many of the village folk about, and I followed. The general trend of people went towards the church. The crowd stopped. By the very tombstone I had read. I say tombstone, but now there was no tombstone. The meteorite, or whatever had fallen, had found there a sure target, and had left but a ragged, gaping hole around which were scattered pieces of broken stone and a litter of dank earth. It was not, however, the wreckage of the ancient grave which filled our tongues. It was the unmarked, unscathed body of a woman, clad in a summer frock of pink muslin, which lay beside it. Her face was touched with neither horror nor surprise at sudden death, but bore an expression of serene content. Dr. Jeffers was the first to kneel by her, and as he opened her bodice to test her motionless heart, I saw with a kind of awe that her dress was untouched by rain, her hair as neat as if she had just left her dressing table. Not until the doctor rose from beside the still form did I see that the untroubled hair was gray and the placid face, though still smooth, was that of an aging, if not elderly, woman.
1: God rest her soul.
0: God rest her body.
2: So, you thought so, too?
0: Yes. And Dr. Jeffers began to busy himself, commanding a bearer party to carry all that was left of Mrs.

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4: On stage tonight, Dimension X. Another in the Wheaties big parade of exciting half-hour presentations. Say, tomorrow's Saturday, you know, and maybe you don't have to show up for work. A whole swell summer day for just what you want to do. So, start off with a big holiday bowl of Wheaties at breakfast, and just see how it sparks up the morning. Wheaties are whole wheat, you know, and I don't have to tell you what good, sturdy nourishment that is. So, if you got fish to catch, or golf to play, or maybe a hike to take, just see how Wheaties can make it all a lot more fun. You know what? Why, lady, mister, it's just because you feel good when you've had your Wheaties. Go on, science. Just you see how Wheaties at 7 and health at 11.
5: 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And on that day, man will finally know the answers. 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
9: Engine room, aye.
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9: Aye.
6: Kid down. Kid, check.
8: Altitude 500. 4, 350. 3.
6: Half a point now. All right. Let's shut her down. Look out! Cut the power. Master's flight battle station.
8: Aye, sir.
6: Off the QS, sir.
8: Well,
6: we're on Mars. April 20th, 1987. 4:33, Greenwich time. Enter that in the log, Matthews.
8: Aye, sir.
6: Well, gentlemen, it's less than 2 hours till dawn. As soon as it's light, we'll send out a landing party. Matthews, get me an all-over hookup.
8: All set, Captain.
6: Now hear this. All right, men. The smoking lamp is lit. There are 17 men on an alien world. And it's up to us whether we ever get home again. The next few hours should tell the story, and I want instant obedience to all commands. I'll court-martial the first man who doesn't jump through when he's ordered. And one other thing. We may be on Mars, but this is still a United States naval vessel. Officers will conduct the personal and weapons inspection in 1 hour. And so...
10: Inspection, Captain, now?
6: Lustig, you've got an hour and a half to sweat out before we find out what's outside that airlock. I'd rather have a man worried about his stripes, about what's waiting outside on Mars.
11: Now, here it is. Land
3: landing party reports of forward airlock. Captain Black, Lieutenant Hinkston, Lieutenant Lustig, and Dr. Horst report immediately to forward airlock. It is now landing time, minus five.
9: Four minutes to go. Where's the captain?
10: Who knows? What difference does it make?
9: Just want to get it over with, that's all. Is anybody, had a cigarette?
10: I think you're smoking too much, Lieutenant Lustig.
11: Are you nervous? Lay off, will you, Horst?
10: Wondering what's hidden outside underneath that ground, yes? It's a very unusual planet, Mars.
9: Why?
10: There's an atmosphere. Wonderful thing, an atmosphere. Where you find one, you find life.
9: You mean Martian? What do you think they'll look like?
10: No, intelligent life can take many forms.
11: You mean they may have green skins and eyes on stalks or something?
10: A comic book conception is possible. Or they may have developed to a point that is far beyond Earth. Perhaps they have a science that can produce weapons far more dangerous than our atomic missiles.
9: You think we may have to fight our way out?
10: After all, we are invaders.
3: Now hear this. Landing time minus two.
9: All right. We heard this.
10: I know what I'd like to find outside that airlock. Good old Illinois. You ever been there, Rusty?
9: Only Chicago.
10: Well, you ought to see my hometown. Green lawns, big white houses.
9: Sounds like my hometown.
10: My grandmother used to have one of those iron deers on the lawn. Every Halloween, we'd paint another color. One time, we painted it black and white like a whole clean cow.
9: Where does your family live, Horst?
10: I have no family. When I was a child, they were gassed to death in the Dachau concentration camp.
9: Oh,
10: it has its advantages. I have no ties on Earth. Nothing to lose now. I imagine I'm the only one on board who is free to enjoy our present peculiar position.
6: All right, let's see. You can button it up now.
9: Nice, sir.
6: Well, gentlemen, in 1 minute we'll be the first men to set foot on Mars. Quite an honor, eh?
10: As long as the metals are not water, it's possible.
6: Still uneasy, Dr. Horst?
10: Captain Black, I've been uneasy ever since I can remember. On Earth and on Mars.
6: Now, 30 seconds. Give me the intercom phone, Lefty. Masters?
12: Aye, sir.
6: Battle stations will be manned till we return. If we're not back in 2 hours, I want no rescue party sent out. Blast off and save the ship, you understand?
12: Aye, sir.
6: All right, gentlemen. 5 seconds. 4, 3, 2, 1. Lustig, open the outer airlock.
12: Fresh air.
6: Let's go. Hold it, man. Too dark to move fast.
9: Quiet, isn't it? Not even a wind.
10: You can't see anything through this ground, man.
6: Quiet. You don't know what's out here. Come on.
10: I could swear that sounded like a rooster.
6: I don't hear it anymore.
10: A very unlikely sound. A rooster crowing on Mars?
6: Kingston, set that machine gun 25 yards to the flight. We'll stay here till the ground mist lifts. What do you make of the ground, Horst?
10: Grass. Plain grass. You can see some large foliage there where the mist sent down.
6: What's that? Kingston! Hold your fire, you fool! Some kind of wild animal. I hit it. I could see the traces, but it's still standing.
9: Come on, Horst.
6: Doctor, where are you?
13: Up ahead. Admiring the wild animal.
6: Careful, Horst. Wait for us.
13: Don't worry, Captain.
10: It's an iron deer. Alone on.
6: That's impossible.
10: It's hollow. Interesting, isn't it? A whitewashed Victorian iron deer. Sitting on a lawn in the middle of Mars.
6: I don't understand.
10: Look around. The mist's lifting.
6: Captain, look there. A house, a regular old-fashioned house.
10: On Mars.
6: Good Lord. I haven't seen carved scrolls and gingerbread like that in years. Look at that port swing.
10: The ring.
6: There. I told you it was a rooster, Captain.
10: Give me the glasses, Lustig.
14: I want to take a look through that front window. But there's an upright piano. Some sheet music on it.
15: It's beautiful Ohio. Beautiful Ohio? That can't be.
14: Look there, Horace. Do you think the civilizations of two planets could be identical?
15: No. That specific lamp of Galenians is only 60 years old on Earth.
14: Is it logical they should develop in Mars? How about that port swing, that piano, and beautiful Ohio?
15: No, it's impossible.
14: Nothing like. This looks like the town I was born in.
15: Well, it looks like my hometown, too.
14: I've thought of something, sir. It's the only solution. Maybe we're not the first ship to reach Mars from Earth. That's the only answer.
15: That's impossible. If there'd been space travel, it couldn't be secret. Do you have any idea what ships cost, what industrial power is needed? There's got to be some logical reason,
14: Captain.
15: I think perhaps we might find out. The light just went on in that house.
14: I think we can cover that door with the machine gun.
16: Aye, aye, sir.
14: Come on, Horace. You ring that doorbell. There's got to be a scientific answer to all this.
15: There's something moving in there.
14: Stand back, Horace. Give me a clear shot. Maybe a Martian.
17: Can I help you?
14: We were looking...
17: Well, if you're selling anything, it's much too early.
14: No, wait a minute. What town is this?
17: What do you mean? Are you sent to Stacey?
14: No, we're strangers here. We want to know how this town got here.
17: This is a game.
14: No, it's not a game. We're from Earth.
17: From where?
14: From Earth.
17: You mean out of the ground? Are you sure you're feeling well?
14: Madam, we came in a flying ship across space. We're from a third planet. This is Mars. Now do you understand? Mars.
17: You go away now, you hear. I'll call my husband from upstairs and she'll chase you now.
14: But
17: go on.
14: This is Mars, isn't it?
17: This is Green Lake, Wisconsin, in the United States of America. Bounded on the east side of the Atlantic and on the west side of the Pacific. Now go away. Goodbye.
14: Horace, do you suppose it's really possible? I've got to find out more about this.
17: For the last time now, go away.
14: Pardon me, madam. What year is this?
17: Year? Well, 1928, of course. Who first won this game?
14: You hear that, Horace? And we know it's 1987. And we know it's Mars. Is it possible we got fouled up, made some tremendous blunder, and circled around and landed back on Earth?
15: In 1928?
14: Maybe some switch in time or dimension. Could we have shifted somehow and gone backward in time? Horace, it won't hold water. It's not logical. We've checked every mile. We went past the moon and out into space. We're on Mars.
15: Find out anything, Captain?
14: No, we're going back to the ship till I figure out some logical explanation for all this. Lustig, out of point.
15: Aye, sir.
14: Kingston in the rear. Keep that gun at half load.
15: Aye.
14: Horace, there's got to be some cold, logical solution.
15: Captain.
14: What?
15: That house down the street. The white one with the green shutters.
14: Lustig, what's the matter?
15: Lustig, what's the matter? He's running for the house. That's crazy fool, after him quick. Lustig, stop. Come down off of that porch. Grandpa, grandpa, grandpa, it is you. Lustig, what's going on here? Oh, it's been so many years. How are you growing, boy? Oh, it's so good to see you, Lieutenant Lustig. Oh, old Captain.
14: Grandma, I want you to meet my friend. This is Captain Black. Captain, I want you to meet my grandfather.
18: Howdy. Any friends of Albert's is friends of ours.
14: How long you been here, Grandma?
17: Oh, good many years. Ever since he died.
14: Ever since you what?
15: Oh, yes, sir. They've been dead 30 years.
14: What? You mean to tell me that Mars is heaven?
18: For nonsense, no. All we know is here we're alive again. And who are we to question God's infinite ways?
14: Lustig, we're going back to the ship.
15: But, Captain, I want to talk to my grandfather.
14: Lieutenant Lustig, I don't like any part of this. You'll come back with us, I have to club you and carry you.
15: Yeah, but, sir, then I...
14: Heaven only knows what they've run up against back at the ship.

0: Dimension X will continue in just a moment.
1: Well, now let's come back to Earth for a moment. And what's more appropriate than Wheaties and baseball? You'll see what I mean as I introduce Ed Prentice, who has a special treat for you. Carry on, Mr. Prentice.
2: Folks, I'd like to have you meet a good friend of mine and a prominent member of a fine little organization known as the Chicago White Sox, Mr. Lucius Benjamin Happer.
3: Ooh, yes, don't say it like that. Who ever heard of a ball player named Lucius? What if I went around calling you Paul Edward Prentice? Let's just make it Ed and Luke, huh?
2: All right, Luke. Say, just how long have you been with the White Sox?
3: Over 20 years, Ed. Jolly, I've played and darn near 2,500 games. Then it's about almost 9,000 times. Man, I'm from way back.
2: Well, Luke, you don't look it. How do you keep up the pace, anyway?
3: Well, Ed, I sleep good. I eat good. I eat mighty good. Food is about four mornings a week. Those little old flakes put a lot of snap, even in an old-timer like me. Must be because they're 100% whole wheat. I sure like Wheaties and milk and fruit.
2: You know, Luke, that's exactly what I hear from a lot of ball players, and plenty of other people, too. No wonder they call Wheaties the breakfast of champions.
0: Well, thanks, Luke Appling and Ed Prentice. You know, folks, you may not be a champion ball player, but Wheaties can help you feel like one. So try them. Wheaties, that is. See how Wheaties at 7 can help at 11.
4: Hiya, Captain. Meet my old dad. That's Captain Black, and he's not a bad guy, Bernard.
5: Of all the... Kingston, what, sir? Bring that man back. Use force if you have to.
4: Excuse me, sir. That's my Uncle George.
5: Kingston,
4: I'll be right back, Captain. Uncle George! Uncle George!
5: What the devil is going on, sir? They've all found friends and relatives.
2: They're all here.
5: He's right, Captain. I counted. The whole crew is out in the car.
6: But I gave orders. Definite orders.
7: You don't understand, Captain.
5: I understand mutiny. I don't care how many relatives show up. I'll have discipline.
4: Johnny! Johnny, you old son of a gun.
5: Edward. Edward. It's you. It can't be.
4: Of course it is. Johnny, you old son of a gun.
5: Ed. Edward. Dr. Horst. This is my brother, Edward.
8: How do you do?
4: Hello.
5: It's wonderful to see you, Edward. Look, I've got to get back to my...
4: Hey, I almost forgot. Mom's waiting at home.
5: Mom?
4: And Dad, too.
5: Mom? Dad are alive? Excuse me, Horst.
4: Then you're real, Ed. Don't I feel real? How's that, huh?
5: Ed,
4: we've got lunch for you, Johnny. Mom's making corn fritters.
5: Corn fritters? Dr. Horst, haven't you found anybody?
8: No, Captain. I have nobody.
5: Then you come on home with me, right, Ed?
4: Sure, you bet.
5: Horst, you wouldn't believe it, but it's been 35 years since I had Mom's corn fritters.
8: By George, 35 years.

0: When you want to.
1: Plenty more in the kitchen, so don't hold back, Johnny. You too, Doctor.
2: Well, Johnny, you're still in the Navy, huh?
3: That's right, Dad. I'm in command of the ship.
2: We're an old Navy family, Dr. Horst. All three of our boys in the service.
3: Ed was the best pilot in the Pacific. What did happen?
4: Oh, what's the difference? I'm here now.
1: You know, it's almost perfect. All we're missing is your brother, Will. Then the whole family could be together.
3: Well, it won't be long, Mom. Will's in charge of the XR-54. That's the next rocket coming out to Mars.
2: Well, little Will. When does he leave, Johnny?
3: Take off scheduled for September, but it depends on what we report. There's no question about that now, huh? Christmas together again. That'll be something, huh?
2: Yes, sir. Well, this calls for a celebration. How about a little of the old dandelion wine, eh, Johnny?
1: Now, Father, don't you go giving Johnny too much wine.
2: Oh, he's a big boy now, Mother. Well, sir, isn't everything just fine?

0: Play another song.
1: Sure. Well, Dr. Horace, what do you think of my little family, hmm?
2: Very nice.
1: You know, I can't understand why you didn't find any folks here, Dr. Horace. Just a shame. Everybody else is so happy.
2: I never remembered my family, Mrs. Black. All I know is they were gassed at Dachau during the Second World War. When I was liberated, I was in a delirium 3 months. I cannot remember anything before then. The psychiatric phenomenon.
1: That's terrible. Isn't there anything anybody can do?
2: I don't want to remember.
1: Oh.
2: I haven't had a pleasant life. I prefer to be free of emotional entanglements. To interfere with a scientific approach.
1: I'm sorry, Dr. Horn.
3: Oh, I'll get it. Hey, that's our ring, long and three shorts. I remember that.
1: Well, maybe we'd better call it a night. You must be getting tired, Johnny.
2: I'd better be going back to the ship.
4: Oh, nonsense. You say the night. We insist.
1: Oh, I just couldn't rest thinking of you all alone on that ship.
2: Oh, I'll be all right. Well, good night.
3: Wait a minute, Dr. Horst.
5: That phone message was for you.
2: Me?
5: Yes, that's right. A message from Anna.
2: Anna? I don't remember any Anna.
5: She asked if you were better.
1: Perhaps she's someone you knew at Dachau.
2: Anna?
5: She said she's coming over here first thing in the morning. So you'll have to stay over.
2: Yes,
3: well, that settles it then. You stay here, Horst. You can bunk with me in my old room.
4: Oh, but Johnny, we thought you'd like to be with Edward.
1: So you could talk the way you used to.
3: Well, we can't put Dr. Horst in the day bed. I think we better share the room tonight. There'll be plenty of time for talking, Ed.
5: I guess so. Well, I suppose I better drop back to the ship. You know Ed, security check.
1: Why do you have to do that here?
3: Well, I don't know. There's no good reason, I guess.
5: Well, I suppose we skip it tonight.
3: Oh, boy.
5: Sure. Good night, everybody.
1: Oh, it's good to have you home, Johnny.
3: It's good to be home, Mom.

0: Captain Brack.
1: Do you think?
2: No, no. You're still thinking about what we were expecting. Cream-skinned Martians with eyes on stars. All the time, it was only Mom and Dad and Edward waiting. It's funny what tricks your imagination can play on you.
1: Yeah, I guess Mars is heaven, huh?
0: I've been thinking about Martians, too. Captain, just suppose there were Martians, and they saw us land. Suppose they thought of us as invaders. What would be the best weapon they could use against our atom bombs?
1: I don't see what you're getting at.
0: They would want to disarm us first, to wipe out all suspicion, to make us feel at home. But suppose this house isn't real. Suppose the people are just images, stolen from our own memories. A Martian, created for us by telepathy, hypnotism.
1: That's the craziest theory I ever heard.
0: That's why there was no one for me. Yeah. Because in all my life, there is no happy memory, no real love person.
1: Well, how about that phone call from Anna?
0: Yes. Anna. I didn't remember who she was, but I do now. I just remembered. When I was freed from Dachau, sick, delirious, I raved about a wonderful, kind nurse named Anna that took care of me.
1: There you are. It's logical. She's coming to see you, Martha.
0: But there was no Anna. I'd been nursed by a man.
1: What?
0: Anna was only a dream. And there's only one way they could have learned about her. By reading my subconscious mind.
1: But that's impossible, huh?
0: Why? The whole crew was thinking of home. Suppose the Martians read our minds.
1: But if there are Martians...
0: If there are... They have us separated. Each man in a different house. Sleeping. Trusting. No one has the guns.
1: There's my pistol downstairs. Do you think there's something to this horse?
0: It's a perfect trap, Captain. He would suspect his own mother. His grandparents. How easy. Just a knife in the heart of each stupid man.
1: That's impossible, horse. We've got to get back to the ship.
0: Listen. The crickets have stopped.
1: Come on.
0: We don't know when they change back to them. Whatever they really are.
3: Where are you going, John?
1: Ed, well, we wanted to drink of water. That's all, Ed.
4: You're not thirsty, John. You don't want to drink. You don't want to drink.
1: It's safe! It's safe!

0: hear me, Earth? This is Captain John Black, the XR-53, calling from Mars. I've locked myself in the ship, but they've crippled it. I can't take off or fire the guns, and they're coming for me now, the Martians. I'm all alone here. All the rest are dead. Hinkston, Lustig, Dr. Horst. Poor Horst, he didn't even reach the door. Listen, they're trying to break through the hull now. Edward and Mom and Dad and all the folks. But they're changing now. Melting and changing back into... They're Martians. Can you understand me? Martians, not men. They made us think that Mars was heaven and we fell into the trap. Can you hear me, Earth? You've got to stop the next rocket. Oh, tell my brother Will. Tell my brother Will not to come. They'll trap him too. They'll kill them all. Hello. Hello. Can you hear me, Earth? This is John Black on Mars. Hello, Earth. This is John Black on Mars.
1: 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Featured players were Wendell Holmes as Captain Black and Peter Capell as Dr. Horst. Your narrator, Norman Rose. Music by Albert Berman. Engineer, Bill Chambers. Dimension X is produced by Van Woodward and directed by Edward King. Robert Warren speaking. In a moment, we'll tell you about next week's show. And now, here is your Wheaties man, Frank Martin.
2: 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Here he is, Joel McRae.
3: Hello, Frank Martin. 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
2: Sure, don't you?
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2: 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Okay, Mr. McRae?
3: Okay, partner. Good night.
2: Good night, Joel. And friends, be sure to listen Saturday, that's tomorrow night, to Joel McRae and his new program, Tales of the Texas Rangers. And get your Wheaties, everybody. 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
1: 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The case of the Man in the Moon. 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

No. No, stay where you are. Do not break the stillness of this moment, for this is a time of mystery, a time when imagination is free and moves forward swiftly, silently. This is The Haunting Hour.

0: Murder is my business. Tomorrow is a word full of mystery, for not even the wisest seer can tell you what tomorrow brings. And today you stand on its threshold, waiting. For what? Ah, yes, you say, but nothing will happen to me. And I say in reply that as surely as you doubt, one of your tomorrows, and maybe more, will be filled with adventure beyond your maddest dream, and I have proof. Listen. This is the story of one tomorrow, of what happened to a girl named Maggie Stewart. And like all stories of sudden, unexpected adventure, hers has a prologue. You will not understand this prologue, for like Maggie, you are shrouded with the darkness of the unknown that is tomorrow. It begins on a streamliner, its silver nose pointing south, its wheels humming with speed. And in the prologue are two people, identities unknown, a man and a woman. The man sits stiffly on seat 7 in car 13. He is silent, on his face an expression of impatience. At last he gets up, walks quickly to the end of the coach, turns down the narrow corridor, and stops at the curtained doorway of the ladies' lounge. And then he says,
1: Peggy, don't be a fool. Come to your seat.
2: I won't, Carl. I won't. We've got to get off this train at the next stop. I tell you, I can't go on.
1: That imagination of yours is driving me crazy. For heaven's sake, stop thinking about it. Come to your seat.
2: I won't. I don't want to be killed. I'm not ready to die.
1: Good night, Aggie. You're just plain silly.
2: But he's on the...

0: he is. You've got to believe me, Carl.
1: Well, I don't. You've seen him dozens of times before. I thought you did.
0: He got on this train when we did in New York.
1: You're scaring yourself into a fit. Now stop it. Somebody's going to notice.
0: I don't care. I'm getting off this train, do you hear? I'm not going to stay here and be murdered.
1: All right, all right. The next station. Anything to stop all this foolishness.
0: We can take another train. We can watch and see if he gets off, too. And if he does, we...
1: What is the next station?
0: Little town. Roslyn, I think.
1: Then it's settled. Are you coming to your seat?
0: No.
1: Well, I'm going to take a nap. You'd better wake me when we get there. I paid for that blooming seat, and I'm going to sit in it.
2: Two people on a train, and their companion is death. But what has all this to do with Maggie Stewart? Give patience to your ear. Listen. The streamliner comes to a stop. The station is marked Roslyn. It is strangely empty. A girl comes running up the platform stairs, a small suitcase in one hand, a white silk scarf in the other, and a large black purse under her arm. She looks hastily down the line of coaches. A single porter is leaning out from the steps of a car just ahead. No one is getting off the streamliner. The girl catches her breath.
3: This way, miss. All aboard.
0: Train to Greenville?
3: Sure is, miss.
0: Oh, I made it.
2: She climbs the steps of car 13. The porter reaches for her suitcase, but she darts it onto the platform, peers through the door window. The coast is clear. So far, so good. She pushes hard on the stubborn door, makes a few cautious steps in the narrow corridor, quickly goes through a curtained doorway into the washroom. She has escaped the porter, but still she is not alone. A woman stands against the wall, her face strained with fright.
0: Was that town, Roslyn?
4: Yes, it was. Ooh, I'm out of breath. I nearly didn't make it.
0: What's the next stop?
4: I think Pell City, but maybe this train doesn't stop there. I'm not sure. Oh, me, I ran all the way.
0: You came in so suddenly, you frightened me.
4: Oh, did I? I'm sorry.
0: Ring the porter's bell there, and he'll come for your bag.
4: No, I'll just slip it in here against the wall. I'm not going very far.
0: Oh, that's a gun.
4: Oh, don't think I'm a criminal or something. I had it wrapped in this scarf here so nobody would see it until I could put it away, and now I...
0: What would a young lady like you be doing with a revolver?
4: Well, now, that's exactly what I told Aunt Margaret people would say. Oh, here, I'll put it in my pocketbook. Aunt Margaret's so old-fashioned. Imagine. She came flying down to the station just to give me that revolver.
0: Why?
4: Oh, I don't know. Uncle Jim used to make her carry it. He was on the road so much, so Aunt Margaret... Well, she's very fond of me, and I took it just to please her. Is something the matter? You look...
0: Oh, no, I'm all right, thank you. It's the train, the motion.
4: Oh, maybe a cup of water.
0: Oh, no, it's nothing. Don't think about it. You said you weren't going far. How far?
4: Just 4 hours from here. To spend a whole week on a farm a few miles outside of Greenville. A girlfriend of mine has it.
0: Oh, vacation?
4: Mm-hmm. Oh, it's all so unexpected. That's why I nearly missed the train. Maybe... Why don't you sit down here? Maybe you'll feel better sitting down.
0: Oh, I'm quite all right now. I'd rather stand.
4: Oh, well, I work in the Roslyn Library. I didn't start there till last March, so I'm not really entitled to a vacation this year. But with the holidays coming like they do, Mrs. Hart said I might have the time off. Is this a vacation for you, too?
0: You might call it that.
4: Guess you're used to riding trains. Oh, has the conductor been by to take the tickets?
0: I don't know. I can't really remember.
4: Oh, I really am in a fix. At the last minute, I couldn't get a reservation. Only a ticket for the coach train tonight.
0: You mean you don't have a seat?
4: Mm-mm.
0: Wait, listen.
4: What is it?
0: Well, there's a man on this train that I've been avoiding. Would you look out in the corridor for me? I think I heard him. Just see if there's a man out there.
4: All right. Is he somebody you know? Not a soul there.
0: Well, to tell you the truth, he frightens me a little. But it's nothing. So you don't have a reservation?
4: No. Do you think they'll put me off? Oh, Aunt Margaret said they were sure to, but I do have a ticket.
0: I don't know. I hear they're very strict.
4: Well, I thought because I'm not going very far that I could just stay in here.
0: Well, there's no need for you to do that. Take my seat for a little while.
4: Oh, no, I couldn't do that.
0: Oh, I insist. I'd be happy for you to have it. In a way, you'd be doing me a favor, and I really can't sit there. The motion of the car. I'd be much better off in here lying down.
4: Oh, but I don't think it's right for me to deprive
0: you. But you're not depriving me. And this trip means more to you anyway.
4: I would hate to be kicked off.
0: Then you run along. Number 7 on the right. There's a middle-aged man on the opposite seat. He's probably sound asleep, snoring.
4: Well, you're sure now that I'm not... Well, I suppose I could wait till we're nearly to Greenville and then give the conductor...

0: buy ticket and explain.
1: Of course. And then if it puts you off, it'll be all right. You'll be where you're going. You run along now.
0: Well, I will then. Thank you so much. Oh, I suppose my suitcase will be all right here.
1: I'll watch it for you. Oh, here. Here, don't forget your purse.
0: And that Margaret ominous revolver. Thank you so much.
1: Goodbye for now. I'll see you later on.
0: And I do hope you're better. Number 7?
1: That's right. Where the man is asleep.
2: Maggie Stewart sits quietly, her eyes following the swift-moving landscape of trees and hills. Directly in front of her is a sleeping man, but he is silent now, his head tilted back on the seat. There's something about him, something eerie. Faint chatterings come from the other occupants of the car. At last, the train slows down, stops. And Maggie notices the station is Pell City. Still, the man opposite her does not move. The train starts again. The cars groan and jerk. And then, like a picture in slow motion, the man slides from the seat into a limp mass of death at her feet.
0: He's dead! He's dead!
3: Fred, what's happened?
0: He's
3: dead!
4: Why, look, the seat's covered with blood.
5: Don't touch him. Don't touch him.
6: Now, don't crowd the aisle. Some of you get back to your seat.
0: I thought he was sleeping. He was dead all the time.
6: Yeah, now, don't get hysterical, young lady. Everybody be quiet. Quiet, please. Now, maybe I can find out what this is all about.
7: No use looking for his pulse, conductor. Man's stone dead.
0: Oh, please. Please help me out of here.
7: Step up on the seat. Stand back, please. Let the young lady out.
6: You're right. He is dead. Shot. Who are you?
7: Name's Wayne O'Hara, Detective Sergeant, New York City. Murder's my business.
6: Murder? Good night. Quiet. Let's have quiet here, please. Well, this is a case for the police. Young lady, do you know anything about this?
0: Oh, no. No, sir. I thought he was asleep. She said he wasn't. And then when the train jerked like that...
7: Who said he was asleep?
0: Oh, the woman in the lounge. This is her seat. I was only sitting in it.
6: Well, where's your seat?
0: I don't have one. I got on at Roslyn.
6: No reservation, huh? Do you know this man?
0: No. I never saw him before. Never.
6: You got a ticket?
0: Yes, sir. Right here in my purse. You see, I'm only going to Greenville, conductor, and I thought...
6: Yeah. What's the matter?
0: His purse. It isn't mine. It belongs to that woman in the lounge. I must have picked it up by mistake.
6: Mighty funny.
0: Well, she's there in the lounge. She wasn't feeling well. My suitcase is there, too.
6: Well, we'll soon find out.
7: Sergeant O'Hara.
6: You take charge. I'll be right back. Stand back, please. Let me by. Stand back.
7: What's your name?
0: Maggie Stewart. I don't know anything about this, honestly.
7: Let's see that purse.
0: Here.
7: Must be a card. Some kind of an invocation. Ah, yes, here's a wallet. Mrs. Leonard Carl Tatum, New York City. Is that the woman's name?
0: I don't know. I didn't ask her name.
7: Let's see. Uh-huh. Bag up there on the rack. Initials L.C.T. Well, might be hers.
0: Oh, please. I can't stand here looking at him.
7: Well, then sit down, Miss Stewart. Over here. Oh, please, lady, don't block the aisle.
8: Oh, that poor girl, she's white as a sheet. I have some smelling salts in my bag up
0: there. Oh, no, I'll be all right, thank you.
6: There's nobody in the ladies' lounge, nobody at all.
0: Oh, but she must be.
7: Would you know her if you saw her again?
0: Oh, yes, of course I would.
6: No suitcase in the lounge either. Nothing.
0: Well, then where is it? I left it there, right there. Well, you just didn't see it.
7: Well, here's the dead man's wallet, conductor. It was Leonard Carl Tatum, also of New York. His purse belongs to his wife.
0: Well, then she's the woman I talked with, don't you see? You've got to find her. She's on this train somewhere.
6: There now, young lady. Take it easy.
0: Oh, look. Look there under the seat, the one I was sitting in.
6: Well.
7: Don't touch it, conductor. It might be fingerprints. Here, let me. I'll use this handkerchief.
6: The murder weapon. A six-shooter.
7: Equipped with a silencer.
0: Well, don't look at me like that. I don't know how it got there. I never saw it before. Oh, please search the train.
7: Yes, I suggest you do, conductor, before the next stop.
0: Oh, she killed him. I know she did. That's why she said he was sleeping. She wants you to think I did.
6: No. That's for the police to decide.
0: Oh, but it's so true. It's so clear now. There's no use searching for her.
7: Why do you say that?
0: Because now I understand what happened. She switched pocketbooks with me. She insisted I take her seat. And then when the train stopped at Pell City, she took my suitcase and got off. She planned it all so I'd be accused of murder.

0: when Maggie Stewart, off on a vacation, boarded the Streamliner without a reservation, she started on an amazing adventure of murder. In the ladies' lounge, Maggie met an older woman who offered her her reservation. And sitting there, Maggie was horrified when the man on the seat opposite, whom she had brought asleep, fell in a heap on the floor, dead. When the conductor arrived, and with him a man who identified himself as Sergeant Wayne O'Hara of the New York Police, Maggie discovered she was carrying the pocketbook belonging to the woman, a Mrs. Tatum, who had disappeared from the lounge, taking Maggie's suitcase with her. Then she realized it was planned. Planned so that she, Maggie Stewart, would be accused of murder. It is a few minutes later when the conductor, Sergeant O'Hara, and Maggie have gone the length of the train in search of the mysterious Mrs. Tatum, wife of the dead man.
1: Well, that does it. If she's not here in the club car, she's certainly not on this train.
2: I knew it was no use, conductor. I tell you, she got off at Pell City. I know she did.
3: I think Miss Stewart's right, conductor.
1: Well, then I have to turn everything over to the police in Greenville as soon as we get there. 45 minutes from now.
2: And they'll arrest me. What'll I do?
1: Now, might be the whole thing will clear itself up. Sergeant O'Hara, since you're a representative of the law, you mind taking over the custody of this young lady till we get to Greenville?
3: Glad to, conductor.
1: And that lethal weapon, you better hold on to that, too.
3: All right, conductor.
1: I guess I better go then and get my passenger settled down.
2: Mr. O'Hara, what am I going to do?
3: Now, just sit down in this chair. Relax. And don't worry.
2: But what'll they do to me? Oh, it's my scarf. It's caught on something you're typing. I think.
3: Well, that's a novel way of handcuffing a young lady, isn't it? There. Now you're free again. And just sit down. Take it easy.
2: But I don't understand. I mean...
3: What's the matter?
2: Mr. O'Hara. That is your name, isn't it?
3: Detective Sergeant Wayne O'Hara, New York.
2: You don't think I killed the man, do you?
3: Frankly, no.
2: We could only find her. It's awful when your hands are tied like this, when you can't...
3: Oh, but you can, Miss Stewart.
2: Can what?
3: You can at least look for her yourself.
2: Oh, but we have. We
3: look. No. I mean back in Pell City where she got off. Why not? Find her. Prove your innocence. You wait till the Greenville police get going, it might be too late. I haven't got cuffs on you.
2: You'd go back with me? Back to Pell City?
3: You say the word.
2: Yes, but how'd we get off the train?
3: Oh, that wouldn't be hard. Look out the window. We're in the mountains. On the upgrades, we'll slow down.
2: Oh.
3: That's only a suggestion. Always been a man of action myself. Murder's my business, and I'd like to see these things, too.
2: And now I'm afraid murder is my business. All right, Sergeant O'Hara, let's go.
4: Hey, you two all right back there? If them tools give you away...
3: Oh, no, it's all right. We're very thankful for this lift.
2: How long will it take to Pell City?
4: About half hour, I reckon. I just get you relax. Enjoy the scenery. Mighty pretty country around here, about.
3: Funny old cutter, isn't it?
2: Sergeant O'Hara, do you really think we're doing the right thing? How can we ever find her?
3: How many hotels are there in Pell City?
2: I don't know. Must be a dozen, maybe 20. Why?
3: Well, she's in one of them. Bound to be. Woman who's just killed a man, she's nervous. What she wants to do is go somewhere and be alone. Think. Pull herself together.
2: Well, maybe that's so, but who'll you ask for? She's certainly not going to be registered as Mrs. Tatum.
3: No, you're quite right. But it's really very simple.
2: Simple? What do you mean?
3: She walked off with your pocketbook, didn't she? Well, we'll ask for Maggie Stewart. Miss Maggie Stewart, please. Stewart. S-T-E-W-A-R-T. Maggie Stewart.
2: Hello. Let me speak to Miss Stewart, please.
5: Stewart? We have several Stewarts.
2: Her first name is Maggie. Maybe she's registered as Margaret.
5: No Margaret Stewart, but we do have a Miss Maggie Stewart. Room 520. I'll ring her.
2: Oh, no. No, don't ring her. I'll drop by to see her. Thank you.
5: You're welcome, madam.
2: Oh, dear. What do I do now? Oh, Maggie Stewart, have you lost your nerve? Operator, give me the police, quick. Hello. Hello, this is Mrs. Leonard Carl Tatum speaking. What I've got to tell you is a matter of life and death, so listen carefully.
6: In Greenville, the police are searching for a girl who calls herself Maggie Stewart. Yes, she murdered my husband. In a few minutes, I'll be at the McMillan Hotel. I'll be wearing a white silk scarf. If you follow me, I'll lead you to Maggie Stewart. But if you interfere, if you stop me, she'll get away again. Be at the McMillan Hotel in 10 minutes. Oh. Sergeant O'Hara, quick, I found her!
7: After all, mister, you know, I'm just a bellboy around here. I ain't supposed to let anybody in these rooms.
6: Sergeant O'Hara, look. My suitcase on the bed.
3: And it is the woman from the train.
6: Yes, but where is she?
7: Gone. Oh. Went out about 2 hours ago.
3: You know where?
7: I might, if I was encouraged to remember.
3: Yeah. It's $5. Remember?
7: Middle-aged woman, wasn't she? Kind of tall, well-dressed.
6: Oh, that's right. But where'd she go?
7: She sent me out to rent a car. Said she was going to drive over to Lake Winnet. Ask me how to get there.
3: Lake Winnet? Why would she go there? Oh, I see. Listen, we'll rent a car. We hurry, we can make it before nightfall. Now I know where she is.
6: But I don't understand, Sergeant O'Hara. Please tell me what this is all about.
3: Only a matter of deduction, Miss Stewart. I happen to know this lake. There's only one house on it. So Mrs. Tatum must be there.
6: But how could you know? I'm frightened. Well, you're stopping.
3: Mm-hmm. We'll walk up. We'll surprise her.
6: Then let me stay here in the car. I'll wait for you.
3: No. We've gone this far together. You've got to come.
6: Sergeant O'Hara, wait.
3: What is it, Miss Stewart?
6: I know you're not a detective.
3: Of course. I thought you did. Ever since we started for this place. Tell me, how'd you find out? When did I give myself away?
6: In the train. My scarf caught on your typing. It's initialed. The letters don't stand for Wayne O'Hara.
3: You're clever. I'm a fool. Forgot to take it off. All right, come on. We're wasting time. There's going to be another murder.
6: Oh, please let me go. There's no one here. The house is dark.
3: There's a car on the drive, under the trees. Come along. There's a side door.
6: You have a key to this place. Who are you? Who?
3: In a moment, we'll be inside. Keep quiet. Don't talk. Stand behind me. Still got this gun in my pocket. Gun for the train. Come on. Follow me.
8: Stand where you are if you move out.
6: Oh!
8: I can see you both in the open doorway. Close it. Go on, close it. Now then. I knew you'd follow me, Mr. Donald Graves Lambert. In Pell City, I said he's determined to find me, and why not let him? What better place to have this whole thing over with than at his own country house?
3: You do know all about me, don't you, Mrs. Tatum?
6: This is your house?
3: Didn't you suspect that, Miss Stewart?
8: Why'd you bring that girl? You're a coward. But I didn't fool you, did I, Mr. Lambert?
3: No. Miss Stewart, this woman knew I was out to kill her. She suspected I was on a train. That's why she hid in the lounge. But how did you know your husband was dead, Mrs. Tatum?
8: I saw him. Around the corner of the corridor when I mustered up enough nerve to step outside the lounge for a moment. There was something about
6: him. Oh, please. Please let me go.
8: You'll never leave this house alive, Miss Stewart.
6: Oh.
8: In a moment, I'll turn on the lights for Mr. Lambert's benefit. It'd be a shame for him to die without seeing the woman who killed him.
3: She's right, Miss Stewart. I knew her husband, but I haven't the faintest notion what Mrs. Tatum looks like. She counted on that when she gave you her seat. She thought I'd kill you. And then from the pocketbook, you'd be identified as Mrs. Tatum.
6: Oh, please, I beg of you. I know nothing of all this. I'll never say a word if you only...
3: Miss Stewart, you're forgetting. You're wanted for murder. She killed me, she'll kill you to cover up.
8: Because killing you, Mr. Lambert, is the only way to avenge my husband's brutal death.
3: Brutal? For him, no death could be brutal enough. You and he, Mrs. Tatum, killed my wife. As surely as you're standing there, you murdered her.
8: You're crazy.
3: You drained her of one fortune with your lecherous blackmailing schemes. And when her money was gone, when you threatened to expose her little misunderstanding to me, she took the shortest road she knew. That's how much she loved me, this woman you killed. And before she died, she told me about you and your husband. And it's taken me a year to find you. 12 months of searching for this night.
8: You know more than I thought you knew, Mr. Lambert. Now look at me. Take one good last look.
6: And Margaret's revolver.
8: It was in your purse. Remember, Miss Stewart?
6: Yes, and I remember something else. Mr. Lambert.
8: Keep your hands up. Don't move.
6: And Margaret's revolver and...
2: all its life, it never had a bullet in it.
8: That's not true.
3: Yes, Mrs. Tatum, it is true. But this gun now, this gun that killed your husband, this gun has only one bullet missing. You better put up your hands.
2: Mr. Lambert, don't. It's no use. I didn't tell you, but I called the police.
3: Okay. Pick him up. We heard everything you said. It's better than any confession I ever came across. All right, keep him up there, Mrs. Tatum.
9: Well, Miss Stewart, cleverer than I thought. Double cross me, huh?
2: I thought you were trying to help, but you weren't. You were only using me to find... to kill Mrs. Tatum.
8: Officer, this man is a murderer.
9: Yes, officers, you're quite right. You've got a score to even with her, too.
1: I gotta warn you. Anything you
9: yes,
1: say...
9: Yes, we know, we know. But listen, this young lady here was wrongly accused. She had nothing to do with any of it.
1: We heard all that from outside. All right, come on. We're gonna take you two in.
2: Then I can go, officer?
1: Sure, after a few questions. We got you to thank for everything.
2: Well, what else could I do? I was accused of murder, so murder was my business.

From shadows and stillness, mystery weaves a spell of strangest fascination, charging the mind with doubts and fears. For mystery is a strange companion, a living memory in the haunting.

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1: The BBC presents Jet Morgan in Journey into Space.

0: The mysterious spherical ship, which we'd pursued across the Argia Desert, had, although we were unaware of it for 2 days, landed on the uppermost terrace of the pyramid-shaped city lying in the wide Martian canal. One of the crew, McLean, who we believed had been carried to the city in the mysterious ship, was now back with us, but in a deep, hypnotic sleep. When the spherical craft took off again, Jet, Lemmy, and I followed in the land trucks in the direction it had taken. We believed that, besides the rest of McLean's crew, this strange craft also contained Mitch, our engineer. But we were wrong. At that time, Mitch was, or imagined he was, back on Earth, in Australia, being cared for by a sheep farmer and his wife, who believed the engineer to be suffering from sunstroke.
1: Now, calm down. You're not well.
2: Aren't I? Or maybe I'm not. Or maybe you're not. Neither you or that dingo hunter I met up with last night. It's a conspiracy. It's a bluff to send me mad.
1: Lie down on that bed.
2: I won't lie down. Not until I get to the bottom of this.
1: I said lie down.
2: I said I won't lie down.
1: Martha, hand me that rifle.
3: Oh, no, John. Be careful.
1: I said give it to me. Now, you keep your distance.
2: Not before you tell me what's going on. What are you doing up here on Mars? What are you... That's where I am, isn't it?
1: I warn you.
2: And what are you doing with a black beagle for a dog? A dog that whistles like a bird.
1: Keep away.
2: And what kind of sheep do you have that sound like a lot of hooting owls?
1: For the last time, stay where you are.
2: And another thing,
3: No, John, don't!
1: Now get back on that bed. Next time I won't shoot over your head, do you hear me?
2: All right, I'll go back.
1: You're a sick man. We're trying to help you.
2: Yeah, I'm sick.
1: I'm going to lock you in here.
2: What for?
1: Because I can't trust you. How do I know that the minute my back is turned, you won't try to attack me again, me or my wife?
2: I won't. I promise you.
1: I'll make sure you won't. I'll call up the doctor again, see if he can get over today.
2: Very well.
1: Maybe he'll bring the flying ambulance and take you to his place where you can be properly looked after. Martha and I have enough to do without having a raving lunatic on our hands as well.
2: Anything you say, I won't give you any more trouble.
1: Well, I'll leave the tray here. If you want anything more to eat or drink, you can help yourself.
2: Thanks.
1: I shall leave you now. Don't try to break out. Remember, I'll have this gun with me from now on. All right, Martha, we'll call up the doctor again.
3: Yes, John.
2: What's going on? What's happening to me? I'm going crazy, that's it. There never was any space fleet. I never even left the Earth. I'm as crazy as a goose!

0: Lemmy.
1: Yes, Jet.
0: We're going to halt. Bring your truck up alongside mine, will you?
1: Yes, mate.
0: And tell Doc to come out into your cabin. I want him to take a look at what lies ahead.
1: Why, have you seen something?
0: Yes, Lemmy, I have.
1: Hello, Doc.
2: Yes, Lemmy.
1: Come on into the driving cabin, will you? Jet's seen something and we're stopping.
2: Be right with you.
3: Hello, Jet. I'm in the driving cabin now. What's up?
0: Oh, hello, Doc. Have you got the glasses there?
3: Yes.
0: Well, you see that rather high dune on the horizon?
3: Yes.
0: Do you see something on it? A box-like object?
3: Yes, just...
0: Well, turn the glasses on it. Now, tell me what you think it is.
3: Well, hang on a minute. If I were on Earth, I'd say that it was a single-storied house of some kind.
0: Do you see two smaller buildings at the side? A little way from the main structure, to the left.
3: Yes, I do. This must be the place Frank told us about. Hey, you can just make out the fences.
1: Hey, let me take a look, will you, Doc?
3: Sure, Lemmy.
1: Ta.
3: Well?
1: Yes, it's just like you say. Hey, wait a minute. Jet, are you looking at the moment?
0: Yes, what?
1: I can see somebody or something moving. From one of the little buildings towards the big one. Can you see it?
0: Yes, yes, I can. Now he seems to have disappeared round the far side.
1: That must be a house. And that must be the geezer who lives in it.
3: Well, what do we do now, Jet?
0: We've got to get a closer look at that place, find out exactly what it is. Now, if I went alone and on foot, by using the sand dunes for cover, I might get close enough to get a good look at it.
3: Leave us here in the truck, you mean?
0: Yeah.
3: And supposing you're seen?
1: Yeah, I need to run for cover in a hurry.
0: Oh, no, that's a chance I'll have to take.
3: No, Jet, that's too risky.
1: You're right, Doc. Don't let him go.
0: Then what do you suggest?
3: Well, that we stay in the truck.
1: Of course.
3: That we still use the dunes as a cover and get as close to that place as we can.
1: Well, we're supposing we haven't already been seen.
3: Yes. Then we approach on foot as near as we dare.
1: That's it.
3: The three of us.
1: Eh?
3: There's greater strength in numbers, Lemmy.
1: Yes, Doc, but number three is pretty near to zero in my way of thinking. And what about McLean? If all of us leave the trucks, he'll be left back there in the living quarters alone.
3: No, I don't think it'll hurt, Lemmy. Since we left the valley, he's just lain there on the bed. He hasn't said a word or moved a muscle in all that time.
0: Oh, very well, Doc. That's what we'll do. I'll lead, but Lemmy, you keep your truck close behind. We'll stay on the lowest possible level all the way.
1: Yes, Jet. Motor on. And here we go.
0: All right, Lemmy. Hold it there.
1: Motor on.
3: Jet, do you think we were seen?
0: Not unless they saw us before we took to cover. Now, we'll leave the trucks here and then climb to the top of that dune. The house, or whatever it is on the other side.
3: All right, Lemmy, get your suit on. Go outside and walk over to Jet's truck. I'll be out as soon as I've checked on McLean.
1: Yes, Doc.
0: Lane okay?
2: Yeah, Jet. I disconnected the airlock in the living quarters. He couldn't possibly get out, even if he wanted to. And we can only get in through the driving cabin now.
3: Hey, where's Lemmy?
0: Oh, isn't he still inside?
2: No, Jet. I sent him out first and told him to come over here and wait.
0: But he... Oh, there he is, coming from behind the cargo truck. What on earth is he carrying? Hey, Lemmy.
4: Come in, Jet.
0: What have you got there?
4: Three of the biggest monkey wrenches I could find.
0: What for, Lemmy?
4: To protect ourselves with, that's what for. Who knows what we're going to meet on the other side of that sand dune.
0: Oh, well, maybe it'll be a good idea to carry something. Take one, Doc.
2: Okay, Jet.
0: Now, come on, let's get up the top. Hold it. All right, Doc. Lemmy, now, you wait here. I'll go right to the top and look over the edge. If it's okay, you can follow me.
4: You bet. And you be careful, mate. Don't you let nobody see you.
0: Oh, I will. Don't you worry.
4: I don't like this, Doc. If anybody should appear between us and those trucks right now, how would we get back?
2: Oh, that's pretty unlikely, Lemmy.
0: Hello, Doc.
2: Yeah, Jet.
0: I'm at the top now and looking over the edge, directly down on that house or whatever it is.
2: Well?
0: Those pens are full of peculiar animals.
4: Like we ain't got enough trouble. How peculiar?
0: But there's no other sign of life.
2: Can we come up, Jet?
0: Well, do you think it's wise? Three of us are more likely to be detected than one.
2: But if there's no sign of life up there anyhow, what difference does it make?
0: Oh, well, come on then, but keep your heads down.
2: All right, up you go, Lemmy.
4: Yes, Doc. Blimey. What are they? I've never seen anything like that in a zoo. Well,
0: they look rather like anteaters. Yeah, see how they poke their long snouts into the ground. They're probably rooting for food.
2: So there is animal life on Mars.
4: And what animals? Enough to drive a bloke on the wagon for the rest of his life. Hey, Doc. Do you think they're dangerous?
2: Oh, heaven knows, Lemmy.
0: Hold it. Stay still. Don't move.
4: Huh?
0: There's somebody at the other side of the large building.
4: Oh.
2: What did he look like? If it is a he.
0: I don't know. I caught only a glimpse of him. I think he'll appear in a minute round the far corner.
4: Hadn't we better duck down out of sight?
0: No, no. If we stay still, he might not notice us.
2: There he is.
0: Good grief. He's just a normal person. Human, like us. And that's a gun he's carrying.
4: Oh, blimey. Now, what use is a monkey wrench going to be against that? Hey, it sounds like he's got a dog with him.
2: And here it comes.
4: A dog, did I say? It looks more like an overgrown beetle. Hey, that dog. It's got six legs.
2: Land sakes, it has. has, too.
5: Oh, no, Hey, look, that man's turning in our direction. He's bound to see us. Can he?
0: I don't know, Lemmy. Don't move. Maybe he won't.
5: What's he doing now?
2: Looks as though somebody called him.
0: Yes, that's just what it must have been, Doc. He's going back again. He's going inside.
5: Oh, well, let's thank our lucky stars for that.
0: He's gone.
5: Now, let's get back to the trucks. Do me a favor. I'd feel a lot safer in there.
0: Oh, very well, Lemmy. You and Doc go back.
5: Me and Doc? What about you?
0: I'm going down there to introduce myself, as you might say.
5: Down there? On your own?
0: It's the only thing to do. We'll never find out anything sitting up here and just watching from a distance.
2: No, Jeff, not alone. If you're going, I'm coming with you.
5: Yes, mate, me and all. If that bloke down there is unfriendly, he's not likely to take on the three of us.
2: Lemmy's right, Jeff. It's safer to stick together.
0: Oh, very well, Doc, but leave the monkey wrenches here.
5: Hey?
0: The surest way to receive a friendly welcome is to look friendly. And a 2-foot wrench looks anything but. Now let's go.

0: Well, Martha, what's the trouble?
1: You went outside.
0: But only to the sheep pen.
1: Well, you promised not to leave me alone in the house while that man was still here.
0: But there hasn't been a sound out of him for an hour or more.
1: Well, there was a sound out of him just then.
0: Huh?
1: He yelled something at the top of his voice.
0: Well, what was it?
1: I don't know. But so long as he's in the house, I don't want you to leave it. Supposing he should suddenly try to break out of that room.
0: He can't. The door's locked.
1: But he could break it down.
0: He'd have to be pretty strong to do that.
1: Madmen have the strength of 10 men.
0: I tell you, Martha, he's only delirious. He's been out in the sun too long.
1: I think there's more to it than that. Just to talk to him makes me feel all peculiar. As though I was talking to somebody from another world.
0: Ah, you're imagining things again.
1: Maybe I am. But the sooner the doctor gets here, the happier I'll be. Meanwhile, I'll thank you to stay inside.
0: Oh, very well, Martha, if you say so.
2: We sort of asked her to keep the front door.
1: Wait, listen.
2: Must be the other side, Lemmy.
0: Well, what is it?
1: I thought I heard voices.
0: Voices?
1: Yes, strange-sounding voices. As though they were coming from a great distance. Didn't you hear them?
0: No, I didn't.
2: Well, there's a window, Doc.
1: There they go again. Surely you heard that.
0: No, Martha, I didn't hear anything.
1: Somebody said something about a window.
0: It must be the stranger talking in his sleep.
1: No, John, it was more than one voice.
0: Then why didn't I hear them? Now, look, Martha, you must try to relax. You're getting all worked up over nothing. Now, why don't you make yourself a nice cup of tea?
3: Well, look, can you see anything?
2: No, Jet, there are curtains blocking the view.
1: Jet! Somebody said Jet!
0: Jet! What's Jet?
3: Well, let's keep going, Doc. Maybe around the corner we'll find a door.
1: And Doc! Another voice said something to somebody called Doc.
0: Now, look, Martha, if this is a joke, it's gone far enough.
1: It's not a joke. Don't you remember? Jet and Doc are two of the names that fella in the next room was raving about. Jet, Doc, and one other name I can't remember.
0: I think you'd better lie down, Martha.
1: You think I'm delirious, too? That I've got a touch of the sun?
0: Look, as soon as the doctor gets here, I'll tell him he's got to take the stranger away with him.
1: I tell you, I heard someone talking.
0: Then why didn't I?
1: I don't know why you didn't. Only know I did, John.
0: Now, look, if it'll make you feel any better, I'll go outside and see if I can see anybody.
1: No, John, don't leave me.
0: Well, then, pull yourself together. Next thing you'll be saying...
1: Who's that?
0: Somebody at the door. Quiet, boy. Quiet! Must be the flying doctor.
1: Then why didn't we hear him land?
0: Because we were too busy talking about your stupid voices.
1: But he's never knocked before. He's always walked straight in.
0: That's true. I better go and see who it is.
1: No, John.
0: Well, now, why not? There's no sense in sitting here and letting him knock the door down, whoever he is.
1: John, don't go. I'm scared.
0: Well, I'll take the rifle with me.
1: No, John, please don't leave me. Let me come with you.

0: don't sound like there's anybody at home after all.
1: But there must be. We saw somebody go into this building not 10 minutes ago.
0: Then he must be dead.
1: What should we do, Doc? Go in?
2: Give it one more try, Jet.
0: Hey, not too old. Make the stake that door's in, you'll knock it off its hinges.
1: It certainly could do with a little repair. Yeah, the whole place seems to be pretty dilapidated.
2: Oh, open the door, Jet, and let's go in. I don't think anybody intends to answer our knocks.
1: Okay, Doc.
0: Oh, blimey.
1: What's the matter, Lemmy?
0: I don't know. I just felt a kind of foreboding as that door opened, that's all.
1: I'll lead the way now. Keep close together.
2: Okay, Jet.
0: This place feels so cold, like a tomb. What kind of people could possibly live in here?
2: From what we saw up on the sand dunes, ordinary human beings like ourselves.
0: And for ordinary human beings, they seem to have an extraordinary taste in furniture. What's this contraption supposed to be?
1: It looks like a table, but very crudely made.
0: I suppose this is meant to be a chair.
2: I should think so.
1: No, Lemmy, don't touch it.
0: I just wanted to see what it was made of, that's all.
1: Don't touch anything.
2: Just look at the state of these walls. This place is virtually a ruin.
1: And yet it seems so clean and tidy.
0: Hey, Jet, over here on the wall.
1: What is it, Lemmy?
0: Well, a photograph it looks like, but it's so faded you can hardly see the picture.
1: What's it a photograph of?
2: Looks like a man and a woman on a beach in bathing suits. Kind of old-fashioned ones at that.
0: Yeah, kind of costume my old man wears in some of the pictures in the family album back home.
1: Wait a minute. Here's an inscription. What does it say? John and Martha, Bondi Beach, Christmas 1935, on the occasion of our first wedding anniversary.
0: Bondi Beach? Are you sure you're reading right?
1: You can see it for yourself, can't you?
0: Yeah, but who's John and Martha?
1: How should I know, Lemmy?
0: And how did that picture get here? Hey! Here, that wouldn't be a picture of that fellow we saw outside just now, would it?
1: How could it? However that picture got here, it was taken 36 years ago. The man we saw would be far too young for that to be a picture of him.
0: Yeah. Hey, would be. Wouldn't he? Well, it certainly don't look as though there's anybody at home. Here. Let's go back to the trucks.
1: No, Lemmy. This is only one room. There must be others.
0: But you can't go walking through people's houses uninvited. How would you like it if you were sitting at home back on Earth and three Martians walked through the kitchen while you was having your dinner?
1: I hope they'd have been well-mannered enough to knock first. In which case, I'd have been well-mannered enough to answer them.
0: But, Jet, mate, that fellow we saw, maybe just what he wants is for us to come in here. Maybe that's why he showed himself when we were up on the sand dunes. He was leading us into a trap. He intends to make Whittakers out of us, like they've done to McLean and even Mitch, possibly.
1: Look, Lemmy, if you can't go through with this, you're welcome to go back and wait for us in the trucks.
0: I'll stick with you, mate.
1: Then don't let's have any more argument.
0: Oh, just putting a point of view, that's all.
1: Then let that be the end of it. Now, come on. There's obviously nobody here, so let's try the next room.
0: Some people are never satisfied. Hey, listen. They keep a canary. Or is that Martian language for come in?
1: What do you make of it, Doc?
2: I don't know, Jet. Sounds to me like some kind of an insect. A cricket. Or it might, as Lemmy says, be a kind of...
0: Oh, whatever it is, it doesn't seem to like us knocking at the door.
1: It makes no attempt to open it either.
0: Hey, Jet, what are you doing?
1: I'm going to open the door, of course.
0: What, before you know what's behind it?
1: How do you suggest we find that out unless I do open it?
2: Jet, better be on the safe side. Open it just a little way.
1: Oh, I will, Doc. Don't you worry.
2: God, grief! What is it, Jet?
1: It's that beetle we saw outside.
0: Oh, don't just stand there with the door off open. Shut it before that thing takes a seat out of our flying suit.
1: Oh, I don't think it will, Lemmy. He seems more scared of us than we are of him. There, you see. Look how he backs away from me.
0: Oh, what a horrible-looking animal.
2: Yeah, to us, Lemmy, maybe, but whoever owns him, he probably looks extremely handsome.
0: Yeah. Hey, then what must his owner look like?
1: Come on, I don't think it'll give us any trouble.
2: In you go, Lemmy.
0: But me?
2: Yes, and hurry up.
0: Good beetle, good boy. Nah, I won't hurt you.
2: Go on, Lemmy, it couldn't be further away from us if it tried.
0: Good boy. Down now. Down. Hey. That thing understands English. It got down, it folded up its back legs and sat down on the floor. Must be a fox terrier beetle. Here, up you get. Up. Come on. Yep. Oh, no, blimey, he's coming at all. Here, Jet, mate, keep him off.
1: Down, boy. There, that stopped him. He seems to be trained just like a dog.
2: He must have excellent hearing, too. Well, the only way we can talk to each other is over our radios, and yet that thing hears what we say as though we were talking to him direct.
1: Well, how does he do it?
2: I tell you, Jet, he either has incredibly sharp hearing or else some kind of telepathic communication is possible between it and us.
1: Telepathy?
2: Yeah. In which case, it wouldn't matter which language we spoke in, or even if we didn't speak to him at all.
3: Well, now that he is sitting down, do you think he'll stay sitting?
1: Well, if he follows us, it's too bad, but I don't think he's likely to do us any harm. Now, come on, let's see where the door at the end of this passage leads to.
3: I'm beginning to think there's nobody in this place at all.
2: Well, then what happened to that man we saw outside, Lemmy?
3: Yeah, Doc. We could have imagined him, couldn't we? Just as I imagined I was back home in London when I got lost in that city back there in the valley.
2: Then why is his dog here?
3: Well, that could be an illusion and all.
2: Well, it looks solid enough to me. I believe that six-legged poodle is real.
3: Well, why don't you go and tickle behind his ears just to make sure?
2: No, thanks. My eyes are good enough proof for me.
1: I think we've drawn a blank again. Still no response to our knocks.
2: Look, give it one more try, Jet. If you still get the same result, we'll just have to walk in again without being asked.
4: Who's there?
2: Did you hear that? Somebody answered.
1: Hello?
4: Who's there?
2: No, it can't be.
1: Can't be what?
2: What? It sounded like Mitch's voice.
1: What?
2: Yes.
1: Mitch? Here? Hello? Hello?
5: For Pete's sake, cut out that banging. If you have anything to say, say it. I can hear you.
1: It is Mitch. And this door's locked. Hello, Mitch? Mitch, answer me.
5: If you have nothing to say, go away and leave me alone.
2: Oh, he can't hear you, Jet.
1: But why not? We can hear him, can't we? We've got to get in there, Doc, and get him out.
3: If you ask me, it doesn't sound as though he wants to come out.
1: Well, we'll have to break that door down.
2: No, Jet, you might damage your suit.
1: Lemmy.
3: Yes, Jet.
1: Go back into the next room. Bring me that chair we saw in there.
3: Yes, Jet. Hey, well, now, wait a minute. Rudolph is sitting right in front of the door.
1: Then push him out of the way.
3: What do you mean, push him out of the way?
1: Go on, Lemmy, hurry up.
3: Yes, mate.
1: Hello, Mitch. Mitch, it's Jet. Mitch, can you hear me? It's Jet.

0: off, Jet. The chair.
1: Thanks, Lemmy. Now stand back. And you, Doc.
0: Take it easy, Jet. Go on, mate. Couple more blows should do it.
1: That's it.
0: It's too dark to see anything.
1: Let me get over that window. Draw the curtain.
0: Yes, Jet. Look, it looks like a bed over there in that corner, though.
1: Yeah, and somebody lying on it, too. Come on, Doc.
0: Oh, I'm sorry, Jet.
1: What happened, Lemmy?
0: I just gave the curtain a tug and the old lock come down. The
1: condition this place is in, I'm not surprised.
0: Well, at least we can see now.
2: Mitch. Mitch. Land sakes, Jet, I think it's too late.
1: What do you mean?
2: Well, look at him. No helmet, no suit. And he doesn't even seem to recognize us.
1: Mitch, don't you know us?
3: You took your time getting here, didn't you?
2: Took our time? We didn't even know you
3: did
2: were...
3: Did you bring the ambulance with you?
2: Ambulance?
3: Well, you must have done. Why else would you have two other fellas with you?
2: But don't you know who we are, Mitch?
3: How should I? Now, come on. If we're going, let's go. I won't be sorry. That sheep farmer and his wife are scared of me. I think a little sunstroke has driven me crazy.
1: Sheep farmer? Mitch, what are you talking about?
3: A couple that took me in. They're certainly sheep they have in the pens outside, aren't they?
1: Mitch, they're not sheep.
3: I don't know why I scared them so much, Doc. They were good enough to me. Made up this bed with nice clean sheets.
0: Sheets, and... did he say? That bed's nothing but a heap of furs made up on the floor.
2: Yeah, Jet. Furs from those peculiar animals in the pens outside.
3: Well, why don't you sit down and make yourself at home? I need a couple of minutes to get dressed anyway.
0: And where do we sit?
3: There are chairs enough, aren't there? Two armchairs by the fire and a sofa in the window.
0: Armchairs?
1: I've been wondering what they were supposed to be.
0: I could make better furniture myself out of an old orange box.
2: Lemmy. Yes, Mitch, we will sit down. Thank you. Over here by the window, though, it's rather warm in here.
0: Hey, what
2: come on, Lemmy. And you, Jim.
1: What on earth has happened to him, Doc?
2: Whatever has happened to him, he thinks he's on a sheep farm somewhere. And that this room is a part of a completely furnished farmhouse.
0: Hey, must be crackers.
2: No, Lemmy. Just changed.
0: Changed to what?
2: I don't know.
0: Hey, Doc. He's not another Whittaker, is he?
2: Well, Lemmy, whatever he sees things quite differently from what they are. Goodness knows where he thinks he is, or who we are supposed to be.
1: Why did he think we might have brought an ambulance with us?
0: Because he believes he's sick, and we've come to take him away.
2: Look, so long as he thinks that, that's what we'll do. We'll take him back to the truck with us. At least we'll have him back again, and then...
0: Hey, what's that?
2: Oh, that beetle, it's outside.
4: What's worrying the dog?
0: Dog? He thinks it's a dog.
4: What's he kicking up that row for? Has he got somebody else out there?
0: No, Mitch boy. It's only us.
4: Well, something's worrying him.
0: Oh, blimey. No, what? Here, look out there. That ship we've been following, it's just landed outside.
1: Doc, it has, too. Yeah, not 100 yards from the house.
4: Doc!
2: Who's that calling me?
4: Stay where you are. Don't go into the house.
1: It's the man we saw from up on the dunes. And there's a woman with him.
0: And it's not you he's calling, Doc. He's running towards that ship like a devil was after him.
3: What was that? Did you say a plane just landed?
1: Yes, Mitch.
3: But didn't you just land?
1: No, we came here in the trucks.
3: Trucks? What trucks?
1: The land trucks, of course, of the land fleet.
3: The farmer told me you'd be flying here.
2: But how could he, Mitch? That farmer, as you call him, couldn't even know we were coming.
3: Who are you? Aren't you the flying doctor?
2: You might call me that.
3: From Alice Springs?
2: Where?
3: Alice Springs?
2: Look, Mitch, put your clothes on. Come on.
3: Well, where to?
1: Back to the trucks, of course. Now, come on, Mitch.
3: Take your hands off me.
0: Hey, Jet, that ship. Two men have come out of it, and that man and woman are talking to him and pointing over here.
1: Hey? Look, come on, Mitch.
3: Take your hands off me, I said. I'm not going with anybody until I know who you are.
2: We told you, Mitch. We're Jet, Lemmy, and Doc of the Mars Space Fleet. You're one of our crew.
3: The Mars Space Fleet?
1: Yes, Mitch. We landed here 9 days ago in the flagship Discovery, and you too. This is Mars, and you're one of us.
3: You're crazy, the whole lot of you. This is Australia.
1: Australia?
3: Now keep away!
2: Mitch, you must believe
0: us. There's three men from the ship. They're coming towards the house, and that sheep farmer is pointing towards this room. He must be telling them we're in here. Hadn't we better get back to the truck?
1: Yes, we had. Now, come on, Doc. Grab Mitch and let's go.
3: Keep off, do you hear? Keep off or I'll hit you with this chair.
1: Mitch, will you listen to me?
2: No, Jet. Keep away. He'll damage your helmet.
3: Keep off, do you hear?
0: You're nearly here, Doc. Let's get water going's good.
1: Mitch, we're your friends. We want to help you.
3: Come a step nearer and I'll let you have it.
0: Jet, look out. Oh, Jet. Oh, blimey, that's torn it. His helmet's bust wide open.

0: Jed, are you hurt?
1: No, Doc. What about Mitch? Stop him!
2: He's beat it. And if you ask me, he looked pretty scared. Now, shall I go after him?
0: No, Lemmy. Jed, look. Increase your oxygen supply. Turn it on full.
1: I've done that already, Doc. Can you find some way to block this hole? Hurry up.
0: Lemmy, that curtain. Bring it over here, quick.
2: Right.
1: What are you going to do?
0: Stuff that hole with it. It'll stop the leak enough for you to get back to the truck anyway.
2: Here you are, Doc.
0: Thanks. Now, Jed, bend your head forward. That's it.
1: What is it, Doc?
0: Oh, this fabric, it breaks up into little pieces like it was rotten.
1: You mean you can't use it?
0: Lemmy, look, on the bed, the sheepskins, whatever they are, bring some of those.
2: Yes, Doc.
0: Hang on, Jet. One of those should do the trick temporarily anyway. Do you feel all right?
1: Yeah, for the moment. I must be losing oodles of gas.
2: Here you are.
0: No, thanks, Lemmy. That's more like it. There.
1: Thanks, Doc.
2: Right. Now you look like the Sheikh of Araby.
0: Let's get out of here, quick.
3: Where? On the room along the end of the passage.
2: Hey, wait a minute. There's somebody coming. It's the geezer what owns that beetle.
0: And the men from out of the ship.
1: The window. We can get out of there.
0: Yes, come on.
2: Hey, there's somebody out there, too. We're trapped. Right, we'll have to fight our way out.
0: And risk all our helmets being punctured?
2: So what else can we do?
4: Stay where you are.
2: Oh, well, it's pretty obvious what else we can do. Nothing. They're here.

In episode 16 of Journey into Space, you heard Andrew Folds as Jet Morgan, David Kossoff as Lemmy, Guy Kingsley-Pointer as Doc, Bruce Beebe as Mitch, and with David Jacobs and Matty Head. The orchestra was conducted by Van Phillips, who also composed the music. Journey into Space is written by Charles Chilton and produced by him in the London studios of the BBC.

0: what has a hazelnut in every bite?
1: Sorry.
0: And thick milk chocolate for your delight?
1: Sorry.
0: Nougat and caramel golden light?
1: Sorry.
0: And don't forget the hazelnut in every bite. And again, what has a hazelnut in every bite?
1: Sorry.
0: Thick milk chocolate for your delight?
1: Sorry.
0: Nougat and caramel golden light? And don't forget the hazelnut in every bite.
1: Sorry.
0: A hazelnut in every bite.
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0: This is the fascinating story of Danco, the Planet Man, troubleshooter for the League of Planets organization, the law enforcement body for peace and justice in the celestial world, whose headquarters and center of operations are situated on the capital of all the planets, Planaria Rex. From Mercury to Pluto, wherever danger threatens the universe, you will find Danco, the Planet Man, fighting for fair play. In a moment, the Planet Man. When we left our friends Pat, Billy, and Jane Darrow, they and Danco the Planet Man had landed at Venusport. As the first people from Earth to visit that planet, they were welcomed most cordially. We find Billy, Pat, and Jane discussing the wonderful reception that was given in their honor.
1: Brother, that was some banquet.
2: You said it. What was it we ate?
1: Gosh, I don't know. Do you know, Pat?
3: I'm a little bit afraid to ask.
2: Didn't you like the taste?
1: Oh, sure, it was swell.
4: Oh, come in.
2: Danco, when are we leaving?
1: Where are we going?
5: Well, I'll tell you all about it in a minute. You packed, Pat?
3: Oh, just about. A few little odds and ends, but it'll only take a minute.
5: Oh, fine. I just came from the office of the League of Planets here on Venus. They wanted me to be sure and commend all of you on the way you've been conducting yourselves. Particularly you two, Billy and Jane. The ambassador thought you got along wonderfully at the party the vice regent of Venus gave for you.
1: Gosh, we didn't do anything special.
2: They were such nice people. It was almost like our friends on Earth.
5: Well, just the same, you were both swell.
3: You know, Danco, sometimes I think you do it deliberately.
5: Hmm?
3: You know, we're all standing here wondering when we're leaving and where we go next. Is it a secret?
2: Yeah, what's the mystery?
5: No mystery at all. I didn't mean to keep you guessing. It's just that I've got a lot on my mind. I was going over the route with the convoy commander.
1: Convoy commander? Are we going by boat?
2: Silly, how could we go by boat? There's no water.
5: No boat, Billy.
3: Oh, Danco, what is this all about?
5: I'm sorry, Pat. Well, here's the story. We leave here in about half an hour and travel in convoy by dust buggy to Galanta.
2: What's a dust buggy?
1: Where's Galanta?
5: Well, a dust buggy is like, well, I guess back on Earth you'd call it a sled. It has an enclosed cabin to keep out the dust. It's driven by jets along the tops of the dust the way a sled goes over the snow. Galanta is the biggest city here on Venus. It's about 600 miles from Venusport.
2: Couldn't we go by air?
5: Well, we could, but I thought you might like to see something of Venus. It'll take a little longer this way, but you could get a good look at the countryside. The buggy's built to take all kinds of conditions. It will be part of a convoy.
2: It sounds exciting.
5: Yes, it will be. I'll never forget the first time I traveled across Venus. An experience you'll never forget. Pat, can I talk to you a minute?
3: Oh, certainly. Come into my room.
5: You get your things together, kids. We'll be right back. I wanted to talk to you about something serious, and I just assumed Billy and Jane didn't hear. Nothing may happen, but I think you ought to be aware that everyone on Venus isn't friendly.
3: Well, I thought the Venusians were on our side.
5: Well, they are. Don't misunderstand me. 99% of them are anxious for Earth to join the League, but Marston had allies here on Venus. As a matter of fact, just before we left Planaria Rex, Judge Augustus warned me to be careful.
3: Then there was something really wrong with the ship after all, wasn't there?
5: I'm afraid there was. I didn't want to frighten you, so I pretended it was an accident. But it was sabotage. There's no question about it, and I'm afraid it's only the beginning.
3: Do you think they'll really try to hurt us?
5: Well, I'm afraid they may, Pat. After all, if we'd taken off with the ship the way it was, we'd have all been killed. If they're willing to go that far, they'll stop at nothing. Well, that's why I felt I'd better tell you the truth so that you'd be on your toes.
3: Well, it's not myself I'm worried about, but the kids are my responsibility. I certainly wouldn't want anything to happen to them.
5: Believe me, Pat, nothing's going to happen if I can help it. But there's no harm in being prepared. Well, we better get moving. Convoy will be waiting for us. Come on, kids. Let's go.
0: A trip through the Venus Dustland. That in itself is exciting. But what possible danger may face Danco, Pat, Billy, and James as they embark on this Venusian convoy trip? We'll be back in a moment. So, level up. When we left Danco, Pat, and the two kids, Billy and James, They were about to leave Venusport for an overland trip to Galanta, which would take them over the treacherous Venus dust. As we find them now, they are speeding along in a Venusian dust buggy, and the ride is apparently full of thrills.
2: Boy! Oh, boy, Billy, isn't this wonderful? It's like a roller coaster back on Earth. Here comes another hill. Hang on. Oh, boy, what a ride!
5: I told you you'd enjoy this. We gone by air, you'd have missed all the fun.
3: Oh, it is exciting. But I can't help but wonder what would happen if our dust buggy conked out.
5: No worry. That's why we travel in convoys. We just transfer to one of the other buggies. If we lost the convoy, we could use our communicator and they'd send out a rescue party from Venusport.
3: Well, I'm not really worried. But that landscape out there is a little frightening. I never realized there could be so much dust anywhere.
5: Well, it's hundreds of feet deep, Pat. And these hills are moving all the time like sand in your deserts back on Earth.
2: Almost as much about Earth as we do.
5: Well, you know, we've been watching Earth for years with the Cosmic Communicator. I've learned a lot about your planet and its people.
1: That's right. I'd forgotten. I wish we had the communicator here now. I'd like to see what's going on in the sports world.
2: You and your old sport. Look out there. We'll never see anything like that on Earth.
5: Maybe when we get back to Planaria Rex, you can teach us some games.
1: Boy, that's an idea. We could have games and maybe even have a League of Planets Olympics like the ones on Earth.
2: And Judge Augustus could be an official. Ah, Benny would love that, wouldn't he, Dan?
5: I wouldn't be a bit surprised. They have a game here on Venus I think you'd like. Maybe when we get to Galanta, you can watch a game. It's called Jetto.
1: How do they play it?
5: With one-man jets and a ball that's anti-gravity so it floats in the air.
1: Gosh, it sounds exciting.
2: You think we'll run into a dust storm?
5: Well, let's hope not. Once you've been in one, you never want to see another. Now, we're safe enough in the buggy. It's built to travel right through storms. But with the wind blowing at 100 miles an hour, this dust is like a million sharp needles. If you were outside without protection, it would strip your clothes off in a second, and the rest of you, too, for that matter.
2: Let's not even talk about it. It gives me the shivers.
1: Ah, you always get scared.
2: Maybe I do, but that doesn't stop me.
3: That's right, Jane. Sometimes I think you pretend to be scared to make Billy feel brave.
2: That's a secret between us women.
1: Ah, you women are all alike, always making fun of a guy.
5: Yes, Billy, but they are nice to have around.
1: Oh, I guess so. Only sometimes Jane talks too much.
3: What's that?
5: Where?
3: Over there on the left, way out there. See? It looks like a cloud or something.
5: I see it all right. Jane, it looks like you're going to find out what a dust storm is like.
3: Is that what it is? It seems so far away.
5: At the speed it's traveling, it'll be here within a few minutes. We're in for a little rough weather. Better buckle those safety belts.
2: Gosh, this is really something.
3: Hadn't we better pull a little closer to the convoy?
5: That's a good idea. We'll switch on our lights, too, the way they have, so we can see each other through the storm.

0: buggy may keep out the wind and the dust, but it doesn't keep out the noise.
1: I'm afraid they're built for safety and speed, not for comfort. But don't be afraid. At the rate we're traveling, we should be out of the

0: a good thing the rest of the convoy put on their lights. Pitch black outside. I can just barely make them out.
1: We'll stick close to them. They know the way. Y'all okay?
0: Sure, we're fine. What's happened?
1: I'm not sure. I'll try and start the jets again.
0: Boy, that had me worried for a minute.
1: There must have been the dust. Some of it must have gotten through the filters into the engine.
0: Look, there's one of the convoy. They dropped back to see if we were okay. They're pulling up right alongside of us.
1: I'll signal them ahead. Everything's fine now.
0: There they go. Can you see them?
1: Don't worry. I'll follow right behind us or we catch up with the rest of the convoy.
0: Pulling away from us?
1: Our jets still aren't working right. I can't understand it. These buggies are built for this kind of weather. Well, there it goes again.
0: Can't you get it started?
1: I'm afraid we're stuck.
0: Will it come back for us again?
1: They'll try, but in this storm, they'll never find us.
0: What'll happen?
1: Well, we'll just use our communicator and call for help. They'll be able to get direction from our radar beam and find us even if the dust storm is still on. Hello, Planet Man calling Venusport. Planet Man calling Venusport. Hello, Venusport. Venusport, do you hear me? This is Planet Man calling Venusport. Come in, Venusport.
0: No answer.
1: Hello, Venusport. Come in, Venusport. This is Planet Man calling Venusport.
0: Maybe something's happened to our communicator.
2: Gosh, can't you think of something pleasant?
1: Pleasant or not, I'm afraid Jane's right. The communicator isn't working.
0: What do we do now?
1: Well, we're safe enough here in the buggy. We'll just sit out the storm, and then I'll send up a few flares. They'll be looking for us, and somebody is sure to notice. We'll just sit tight until they do.
3: Friends seem to have become the victims of a Venusian dust storm. 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
3: Hold it. 15 seconds from now, you'll see the picture he just took. 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With a Polaroid land camera, you get bright, sharp pictures in 15 seconds. Snap, pull, peel. 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Is there any better way to get pictures of the family?
4: I came across Mr. Kipling in the meadow by the church. If I've painted that spire once, he said, I've painted it a dozen times. 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An artist needs inspiration, he explained. Golden shortcrust pastry, delicious apple filling, and just the right amount of sugar sprinkled on top. But then, when it comes to the little details, Mr. Kipling does have an exceedingly good eye.
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6: The Hitchhiker's Guide to the Galaxy by Douglas Adams. Tertiary Phase.

0: Coincidence is a subject upon which The Hitchhiker's Guide to the Galaxy is dismissive. This is unsurprising because a universe of such infinite possibility, and indeed a fair degree of improbability, is a virtually limitless playground for the laws of cause and effect. Consequently, the strangest things can, and more often than not do, happen. And thus the legal department of the Megadodo Publishing Corporation has slipped in a caveat to the effect that a publication which relies so heavily on unsolicited contributions from strangers who wander into the editorial department during its near-permanent lunch hour is not in a position to verify the claims made in all or any of its articles. So on your own heads be it. Thus it seems that the game known as cricket, with a C, played on Earth in the last three or four centuries before its destruction, was not unconnected to a series of interplanetary wars fought 10 billion years previously on the opposite side of the galaxy. Certainly, the trophy known as the Ashes was a vital part of that distant and unfinished story, which is why the Ashes are still wrapped in a grubby handkerchief in the pocket of Arthur Dent's even grubbier dressing gown, as he waits with Ford Prefect and Slarty Bartfast for death or deliverance on the surface of the planet Cricket, with a K. It is at this point that the discomfort caused by gripping a heavy firearm is no longer something that Arthur can keep to himself.
1: Ford, this gun's giving me cramp. It's not as if we stand a chance when these people decide to rush us.
2: Yeah, well, we can take a few of them with us if they do. I'd love to wipe those vapid smiles off a few faces.
3: Patience. Trillian is negotiating with their leaders, and Beeblebrox is up there somewhere. He may have a plan of his own. Comrades, there is still hope that the universe can be saved. Not much of one, though, I have to say.
2: And for this, we're relying on Zaphod. Sucking fartworks, I need a drink.
4: Would you like a glass of water, brother, before we kill you?
5: Maybe later. Thanks. Keep back.
0: According to the Vogon Companion to Modern Intergalactic Hostility, the region of the galaxy in which our protagonists find themselves has had a history of violence longer than an immortal's memory. Children still shiver open-mouthed at tales of Haktar, the vast space-borne computer who designed a bomb capable of destroying the universe in one huge supernova, and of the hostile people of Cricket, but enough of them has been discussed in earlier editions. That was then, this is now. Zaphod Beeblebrox has discovered the Cricket with a K, Commanders with a C, possess the supernova bomb of legend and are intending, reluctantly but firmly, to use it. He has also discovered that the Cricket War robots have begun to suffer bouts of unexplained depression, and this, as he will undoubtedly also discover, is no coincidence.
6: Now I lay me down to sleep. Try to count electric sheep.
7: Marvin?
6: Sweet dream wishes you that keep. How I hate.
7: Marvin! You moody metal mutant! It's me!
6: I might have known. Just don't globber at me.
7: Hey.
0: The Hitchhiker's Guide describes globbering as the noise made by a live, swamp-dwelling mattress that is deeply moved by a story of personal tragedy. The word can also, according to the ultra-complete Maxi Megalan Dictionary of Every Language Ever, mean the noise made by the Lord High Sanbalag of Hollop on discovering that he's forgotten his wife's birthday for the second year running. Since there was only ever one Lord High Sanbalag of Hollop and he never married, the word is only ever used in a negative or speculative sense, and there is an ever-increasing body of opinion which holds that the ultra-complete Maxi Megalan Dictionary is not worth the fleet of lorries it takes to cart its micro-stored edition around in. Strangely enough, the dictionary omits the word floopily, which simply means in the manner of something which is floopy.
8: Hey, great to see you, kid! Hi, 15!
7: Oh! Hey, was that you singing so floopily?
6: I'm in particularly scintillating form at the moment.
8: You're alone, then.
6: Pain and misery are my only companions. And vast intelligence, of course. And infinite sorrow, come to think of it, which I will long before you.
8: Yeah, yeah. Hey, where do you fit into all this?
6: Through this interface to these electrodes here, the cricket robots which salvaged me from the mattress swamps of Squall Shell Zeta recognized my gigantic intelligence and the use to which I could put it. My brain has been harnessed to the central intelligence core of the cricket war computer.
7: You okay with that?
6: I'm not enjoying the experience, and neither is the computer.
8: I think I know how it feels.
6: Of course, the mere coordination of an entire planet's military strategy is taking up only a tiny part of my formidable mind. The rest of me has become extremely bored, so I have taken to composing short, dolorous ditties and saving your life.
7: You're the reason the robots didn't kill me? Both times?
6: Well, three times now.
7: What?
9: Intruder! Kill on sight!
7: Whoa! Hold it, dude! You don't want to start shooting me!
9: I know. I'm far too depressed to pull the trigger now.
7: Arlen! Was that you?
6: Why stop now, just when I'm hating it?
8: You must have a terrific outlook on life.
6: Don't talk to me about outlooks.
8: Hey, stay cool, baby. You're doing a great job.
6: Which means, I suppose, that you're not going to release me or anything like that.
8: Kid, you know I'd love to. But you're working so well. I got to find Trillian and the guys. Any ideas? I mean, I got a whole planet to choose from. Could take a while.
6: They are very close. You can monitor them from here. Watch the screen.
10: So you have been totally manipulated.
7: Where's that?
6: The council chamber of the elders of cricket.
10: Just think about it.
6: Your friend has minutes to talk them out of unleashing the bomb.
11: Your history is just a series of freakishly improbable events. And having served my time on the Heart of Gold, I know an improbable event when it materializes a 6-foot stuffed pink aubergine in my shower cubicle. Your complete isolation from the galaxy was freakish for a start. Right out on the very edge, with a dust cloud around you. Then this spaceship that crash-landed on your planet. Oh, that's really likely, isn't it?
12: Alien female. Although it is very kind of you.
11: What are the odds against it intersecting perfectly with the orbit of the one planet in the galaxy that would be totally traumatized to learn that it wasn't alone? It's a setup. The spaceship was just a cleverly made fake.
7: She's right. I've seen it. It's a fake.
6: How depressingly predictable.
11: Someone was feeding you what you needed to know.
12: But we didn't.
11: Of course you didn't realize it was going on. This is exactly my point. You never realized anything at all. Like this supernova bomb.
12: How do you know about that?
11: I used scientific deduction, which is more than you have done. If you were bright enough to invent something that brilliant, you'd have worked out that it would take you with it as well.
7: What is this bomb thing anyway?
6: The supernova bomb. It's a very small bomb.
7: Yeah?
6: That could destroy the universe if activated. Good idea, if you ask me.
7: So where is it?
6: On the pillar standing between the elders and Trillian. Top of the screen. On command, the cricket robot next to Trillian will detonate it with his war club.
11: Stupid that I doubt, I very much doubt, that you've been able to build the bomb properly without any help from Haktar for the last 5 years.
7: Who's this Haktar guy?
6: The brains of the outfit. I feel sorry for him already.
12: Young lady, you have had your say in this matter. But as an alien life form, your deductions are ineluctably flawed. We have no alternative, therefore, but to carry out our plans.
11: No!
12: Robot, do your duty.
7: Marvin!
6: Nothing I can do. The robot's on an independent circuit.
12: Detonate the bomb.
9: Detonate the bomb.
11: Wait!
12: Wait.
9: Waiting.
11: You're very different from the people you rule on the ground. You've spent all your lives up here, where the atmosphere is thinner. You're more vulnerable to influences from beyond. Radiation, dust particles. The people don't want you to do this. Why don't you check with them first?
12: Detonate the bomb.
9: Detonate the bomb.
10: Oh.
9: Oops.
10: Okay. So you've got a nasty hole in your wall.
7: If that bomb's so brilliant, why didn't it go off?
6: It is brilliant, but they aren't. They've spent the last 5 years building it, and they still haven't got it right. They're as stupid as any other organic life form. I hate them.
11: Influences from beyond. Radiation. Dust particles.
10: Elders! Elders of cricket! I need transportation. I need my friends. And I need them now.
13: But we need a hug.
10: Probability 1-1. We have normality. Deal with it.
14: I do miss the aroma of fresh pesto in a starship.
10: Come on, Arthur.
15: You clean that dressing gown.
6: I miss being connected to a war computer about as much as I'd miss the pain I feel in all the diodes down my left-hand side. Which is not at all.
16: We're in position at the dust cloud perimeter, folks.
17: Ready.
14: We should have drawn straws.
7: Hey, uncool and potentially risky. Suppose I drew the short one.
18: How do we know there's anything out there apart from a cloud of black dust?
6: I could tell you if you asked me politely, which you wouldn't.
18: Please, Marvin?
6: A pocket of pseudo-gravity has opened around the ship with an oxygen-nitrogen atmosphere.
14: We're being invited here. There's a very powerful intelligence at work.
6: Like you'd notice.
10: Eddie?
16: Airlock open, folks!
19: The last time I walked out of an airlock in deep space, the Vogons were pushing me. I can't believe I volunteered to do it again. Look, Trisha, if anything happens to us...
10: Listen!
19: I can't hear anything.
10: So, the pressure here is equal to the cabin pressure in the Heart of Gold.
19: And that suggests you're right about this?
10: I hope so. Haktar? Haktar! I would like you to meet my friend, Arthur Dent. I wanted to go off with a thunder god. But he stopped me, and I really appreciate that. He made me realize where my affections really lay.
19: Is that actually relevant right now?
10: I'm not sure. Hello? Haktar?
20: Won't you both come out? I promise that you're perfectly safe.
19: By which people usually mean we're not.
10: Come on, Arthur.
19: But it's empty space.
10: Have faith.
19: I do. I also have fear and a propensity to bruising.
20: I have nothing to offer you by way of hospitality but tricks of the light. It is possible to be comfortable with tricks of the light, though, if that is all you have.
19: Good grief. It's a sofa. The sofa. The one that Ford and I escaped from prehistoric Earth on. Why does the universe keep doing these insanely bewildering things to me?
20: Please, make yourselves comfortable.
10: Oh, yes, thank you.
19: It's like an old friend.
20: And I really must congratulate you on the accuracy of your deductions.
19: Well, I didn't deduce anything myself. I'm just here because I'm sort of interested in life, the universe, and everything.
20: That is something in which I, too, have an interest.
19: Well, we should have a chat about it sometime. Over a cup of tea. Impressive. I'll be mother, then, shall I? Oh.
20: I'm afraid the tea table is just a trick of the light.
10: Haktar, if the universe interests you so much... Why do you feel you have to destroy it?
20: Dear, perhaps a psychiatrist's couch would have served us better.
19: Oh, I think I preferred the sofa. Thank you.
10: Can you construct real things, too? I mean, solid objects.
20: You are thinking of the spaceship. Yes, I can. But it takes enormous effort and time. All I can do in my particle state, you see, is encourage and suggest. Tiny pieces of space debris, a few molecules here, a few hydrogen atoms there. I encourage them together. I can tease them into shape, but it takes many eons.
10: So, did you make the wrecked spacecraft that crashed on Cricket?
20: It seemed the best thing to do.
10: Best?
20: I repented, you see, for sabotaging my own design for the Silastic armor fiends. It was not my place to make such decisions. I was created to fulfill a function, and I failed in it. I negated my own existence.
19: Go on.
20: I deliberately nurtured the planet of Cricket till they would arrive at the same state of mind as the people who built me and require of me the design of the bomb I failed to make the first time. I wrapped myself around the planet and coddled it. Under the influence of events, I was able to generate. They learned to hate like maniacs. Mind you, I had to make them live in the sky. On the ground, my influences were too weak.
10: You've caused the deaths of millions.
20: When they were locked away from me in the envelope of slow time, their responses became very confused, and they were unable to manage.
19: Which is why their bomb was a dud.
20: I was only trying to fulfill my function.
10: Nothing else?
20: Well, there was also the little matter of revenge. Of course, I was pulverized, then left in a crippled and semi-impotent state for billions of years. And there's nothing quite like wiping out the universe to get your point across.
10: You know what we have to do?
20: Yes, you're going to disperse me. This is your function, to destroy my consciousness. Well, be my guest. After all these eons, all I crave is oblivion. If I haven't already fulfilled my function, then it's too late. Data ends. Thank you.
10: Arthur?
20: And good night.
7: The atmosphere pocket is dissipating.
10: And the sofa disappearing. John! Eddie, the vibration field. Quickly!
17: No problem!
10: That should take care of the dust cloud.

0: I think he's glad to have the burden of existence lifted.
1: Some people have all the luck.
2: I have fulfilled my function.
3: Well, that will appear to be that. Just about.
4: Just about?
3: I think we should take the ashes back to Lord's. I feel that very strongly.
4: Some charred bits of cricket stump? Why?
3: It's a matter of national pride. I'm not sure you'd understand.
0: Are you proposing the injudicious use of time travel?
5: Homesick monkey man.
3: If we give them back moments after they were stolen, no one will be any the wiser.
4: Why bother? The Earth gets blown up a day later, no matter what you do.
3: It just seems important to do it. We'd only have to travel back a day or so in time.
0: This is precisely the sort of gratuitous and irresponsible mucking about that the Campaign for Real Time is trying to put a stop to.
3: Ah, but you try and explain that to the MCC.
0: I won't be a party to it. Kindly return me to the Starship Bistro Mouth at once.
5: Oh, okay, dear. Okay, old man. Keep your beard on. We'll drop you off. You and the guy I picked up on the way over.
4: What guy?
5: Says his name is Prak. He's on the run from the Agabuthon Witness Protection Program.
6: Prak? The Prak?
5: He keeps talking non-stop. Doesn't make much sense.
3: Trillian, are you all right?
6: It was in the Sidereal Daily Mention, a big story. He wouldn't give evidence at some trial, so they administered a new truth drug just when the cricket robots broke in and stole the Agabuthon Scepter of Justice.
0: The Perspex Pillar of Science.
6: In the chaos, the bailiff accidentally gave Prak 10 times the maximum dose. Once the trial resumed, they made the worst request imaginable of someone in Prak's condition. They asked him to tell the truth, the whole truth, and nothing but the truth. And he told it. For all they know, he's still telling it. Strange, terrible things. Things that would drive you mad.
4: Yeah, if a little knowledge is a dangerous thing, omniscience must be lethal.
3: But if he knows all truth, then presumably he'd know what the ultimate question to the ultimate answer is. It's always bothered me that we never found out.
4: Yeah, well, it's your call.
6: No!
3: Let's ask him.
5: Thanks, Darkwan, the hole is soundproof. This motormouth can really ratchet.
6: Poor thing.
5: Door. Open.
1: My pleasure to allow you admittance to the hole.
6: Hello?
3: Oh, hello. Do you have a cigarette?
7: Sorry, no.
4: Hi, pal. What's going on?
3: Nothing.
7: We thought you'd be still telling the truth. Whole and nothing but.
3: Oh, that? I was, but then I finished.
4: Really? But not nearly as much of it as people imagine. Some of it is pretty funny, though.
3: Oh, dear.
4: Tell me about it. Oh, I can't remember any of it now. I thought of writing some of it down, but then I thought, why bother?
5: Hey, buddy, you okay?
4: I'm not sure I haven't done myself an injury.
3: You remember none of it?
4: No. Oh, except most of the good bits were about frogs. I remember that.
3: Oh, dear. Frogs were...
4: You wouldn't believe some of the things about frogs. Come on, let's go and find ourselves a frog. Boy, will I ever see them in a new light.
3: Nothing more profound.
4: Now let's go and find a frog I can laugh at. Oh, a tadpole would.
3: No, I can't. Sorry, who are you?
6: My name is Trillian.
4: Uh-huh.
8: A Ford prefect.
4: Oh, yeah.
5: And I am Seyfarth Beeblebrox.
4: So what? And what's this?
3: Me? Oh, my name's Arthur Dent.
4: No kidding. Well, you're Arthur Dent? Well, the Arthur Dent?
3: Blimey!
4: You!
3: What? You
4: You just leave the frog standing.
6: He's not well. The constant laughing's wrecked his body.
4: Oh. You wanted to ask me something.
3: How do you know that?
8: guess it's true.
7: Well, I did have a question. Or rather, what I actually have is an answer. I wanted to know what the question was. Well, the question I would like to know is the ultimate question of life, the universe, and everything. All we know is that the answer is 42, which is a little aggravating. 42? Yes. That's right.
4: Oh, you didn't know. Yes, the question and the answer are mutually exclusive, I'm afraid. Knowledge of one logically precludes knowledge of the other. It is impossible that both can ever be known about in the same universe. Except if it happened, it seems that the question and the answer would just cancel each other out. And take the universe with them, which would then be replaced by something even more bizarrely inexplicable. It is possible, of course, that this has already happened, but there is a certain amount of uncertainty about it.
7: There certainly is. I was just hoping there might have been some sort of reason.
4: Well, actually, there is one other thing I can remember. Apart from the frogs. Later. What was it? God's last message to his creation. Would you like to know what it is?
7: Ford?
4: Look, do you want to know about it or not?
7: Yes, all right.
4: Well, if you're that interested, I suggest you go and look for it. It is written in 30-foot-high letters of fire on top of the Quentulous Quasgar Mountains in the land of Savorbiopstri on the planet Peliumtan, third out from the sun's arse in galactic sector QQ7, active J Gamma. It is guarded by the majestic Vantracel of Lob.
7: Sorry, it's where?
4: It is written in 30-foot-high letters of fire on top of the Quentulous Quasgar Mountains in the land of Savorbiopstri on the planet Peliumtan. You might want to write this down.
7: Which mountains?
4: The Quentulous Quasgar Mountains in the land of Savorbiopstri on the planet...
7: Have you got a pencil?
4: Me?
7: Which land was that? I didn't quite catch it.
4: Savorbiopstri on the planet...
7: Savorbiopstri?
4: For heaven's sake...
9: Oh, poor thing. It was too much for him.
5: Bummer.
10: How about it, Arthur? Want to go in search of God's last message to his creation?
7: Not just now, thanks.
10: Fair enough.
11: One of the many problems encountered in time travel is not that of accidentally becoming your own father or mother. There's no problem involved in becoming your own father or mother that a broad-minded and well-adjusted family can't cope with. There is also no problem about changing the course of history. The course of history does not change, because it all fits together like a jigsaw. All the important changes have happened before the things they were supposed to change, and it all sorts itself out in the end. The major problem posed by time travel is quite simply one of grammar. And the main work to consult in this matter is Dr. Dan Streetmenschner's Time Traveler's Handbook of 1001 Tenth Formations. It tells, for instance, how to describe something that was about to happen to you in the past before you time-jump forward a couple of days in order to avoid it. The event will be described differently according to whether you're talking about it from the standpoint of your own natural time, from a time in the further future, or a time in the further past, which is further complicated by the possibility of conducting conversations whilst you're actually travelling from one time to another with the intention of becoming your own father or mother. Streetmenschner's handbook is as exhaustive as it is exhausting. But as no reader has yet been known to get as far as the future semi-conditionally modified sub-inverted plagal past subjunctive intentional without giving up, in later editions of the book, all the pages beyond this point have been left blank to save on printing costs. The Hitchhiker's Guide to the Galaxy skips lightly over this tangle of academic abstraction, pausing only to note that the term future perfect has been abandoned, since it will have been discovered not to be.
12: Well, Fred, the Supernatural Brigade are certainly out in force here at Lord's today.
13: I don't know what is going off. You never got lethal white robots setting fire to the stands at a Yorkshire match, Henry. Not in my day, and certainly not without a stiff argument from the groundsman.
12: Too true, too true. The pitch here is blackened, lightly smoking towards square leg, and two men have just materialised on the pitch. Good Lord, I think I'm having a déjà vu.
13: Then I'll have a pint if you're buying.
12: And for listeners just joining us for today's play, 10 bat-wielding robots have returned to their spaceship, leaving behind them a scene of unutterable chaos.
8: Hello? Excuse me? There's nothing to worry about. I have the ashes. They're safe in this bag.
10: I don't think you have their attention.
8: I have also helped save the universe. You'd think that'd be a crowd pleaser.
10: Not anymore.
8: Excuse me, officer.
14: What seems to be the problem?
8: The ashes. I've got them. They were stolen by the white robots a moment ago. They were part of the key to the slow time envelope, you see, and, well, you can guess the rest. The point is, I've got them, and where should I put them,
14: I could tell you where to put them, son. I'm on duty.
8: Is no one interested?
10: Shall we go now?
8: I suppose. No. Hang on. This is Lord's Cricket Ground, yes?
10: What's left of it?
8: When I was a boy, I loved cricket.
10: Can we go now?
8: And I always dreamed, stupidly I know, that one day I would bowl at Lord's. And as I still have the ball I caught last time we were here...
10: Mm.
8: Oh, and one of the batsmen is still standing at the crease.
10: Mm.
8: Would anyone mind if I...
10: Okay, get on with it. I'll be over there, the bored-looking one.
8: You're a pal. Okay, if I bowl you one...
10: Yes. Arthur, what are you doing?
8: Polishing.
10: Shiny enough, surely. The trousers, I mean.
8: Quiet, Ford. I'm going into my run-up. Right. Arthur.
10: Pitch down the leg side.
8: Arthur, that's not an England batsman. It's a cricket robot.
10: Line and length.
8: That's not a cricket ball. It's a supernova bomb, and I bet it's not a dud either.
15: I have made a few things much better than stuff.
8: Hector! Arthur!
16: Stop! I can't. Something's making me run. I have to bowl a robot.
17: I have fulfilled my function.
10: How good were you at cricket?
8: Dreadful! Right arm over and... too late!
10: Quiet!
8: All yours, Ford!
10: Yes!
8: Well held! Excuse me, your bat. May I? And Bent breaks his duck as the robot's head soars over the boundary for six.
10: Nice stroke.
8: Not bad, off the back foot. Right. Do we have time for tea?
10: That rather depends what you mean.
8: Hot, brown, liquidy stuff?
10: On what you mean by time. If you mean time, as in linear units yet to elapse before our inevitable mortality, that's one thing.
8: Mm-hmm.
10: But if you meant time, as in the metaphysical bond between space and reality, say, here, and the Vogon's imminent arrival, that's several other things.
11: What, apart from a refreshing drink and a hot bath, does the future hold for Arthur Dent? Will his budding relationship with Trillian bear fruit? Can he ever return to the life he left behind on Earth? And who will attempt to assassinate him when he visits Stavromula Beta? All these questions must be answered in the free upgrade, which forms the next series of The Hitchhiker's Guide to the Galaxy.
8: Suppose it also depends what we mean by tea.
10: Precisely. Mm. You know what caterers are.
8: Mm-hmm.
10: There's an interesting entry under tannin in The Hitchhiker's Guide to the Galaxy.
8: Mm-hmm.
18: In the last part of this series of The Hitchhiker's Guide to the Galaxy by Douglas Adams, William Franklin was the book. Simon Jones played Arthur Dent, Jeffrey McGiven, Ford Prefect, Mark Wing Davies, Aphod Beeblebrox, Susan Sheridan, Trillian, Stephen Moore, Marvin, Dominic Hawksley, the Elder of Cricket, and Richard Griffiths was Slarty Bartfast. Roger Gregg played Eddie, Bob Golding, the cricket civilian, Toby Longworth, Wowbagger, and Henry Blofeld and Fred Truman were themselves. Chris Langan played Prack, and Leslie Phillips was Hector. The announcer was John Marsh. The surround mix was by Paul Dealey, and the live FX by Ken Humphrey. The script editor was John Langdon, and the music was by Paul Wicks Wickens. The production assistants were Laura Harris and Joe Wheeler. The program was adapted, directed, and co-produced by Dirk Maggs. The producers were Helen Chatwell and Bruce Hyman, and it was an above-the-title production for BBC Radio 4.
19: Wait a minute.
20: Oh, what now?
19: Suffering Zarquan, and what planet are you from?
20: Shut up, mortal. I'll get to you later. Arthur Dent. Arthur Philip Dent.
19: Yes.
20: You are a...
19: Yes.
20: You're a... I've done you before, haven't I?
19: Yes.
20: Oh, well, that's my afternoon knackered.
18: The preceding program contains violent scenes of a graphic nature which may cause offence. Time travellers of a nervous disposition may like to consider listening to something else for the past half hour.
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22: This is the log of Magnus Carter, scientific observer aboard the Space Force, more than 500 days out from Earth. We're bound for the region of the planet Jupiter. Only a few days from our target, we overtook the wreck of a spaceship, one of the four unmanned probes sent from Earth to investigate the mysterious radio signals coming from the giant planet. On boarding the ship, we discovered that all the equipment installed in the probe had been ripped out. But how? There was no time for further investigation. We were rapidly approaching the time to go into orbit around Jupiter. During the orbital maneuver, the main radio became overheated, and Radio Officer Chipper Barnett complained of loud, penetrating musical sounds and a woman's voice calling. Then, one by one, all the electrical circuits in the ship began to fail.
19: Everything's gone haywire.
20: We can't navigate the ship blind. We must be able to see out.
23: Well, use the observation dome. Open the lock, Lodrick.
19: Right.
23: Now what?
19: The emergency power's failed.
20: Why's it got all dark? What's going on?
23: Well, that's everything except the gyros. Go to your takeoff positions, get your flashlights.
20: I've got mine, but it doesn't work.
19: Nor mine.
23: Well, that's it then. The television circuits don't function, so we can't see. The radio doesn't work. The computers cease to function. There are no lights. The air replenisher has stopped.
19: The ship has dropped dead.
20: Like that wreck we saw 5 days ago.
23: The air supply's running down fast. I'm afraid we only have a few days left.

0: Space Force, an interstellar encounter starring Barry Foster, Nigel Stock, Nikki Henson, and Tonia Sober. Episode 3, The Silver Strangers.
1: We must conserve the air.
2: Nobody move or get up unless instructed.
3: Who wants to get up? It's pitch dark. What caused the breakdown?
2: Well, perhaps it's the influence of the Jovian magnetosphere. It could have upset all the electrical circuits. Thank goodness we'd completed the orbital maneuver before it happened.
4: Why?
2: Because at least we are on our set course. In a few hours, we'll begin to pull out of the perigee and head out for the furthest point of our orbit. On the way, we'll move out of the magnetosphere. And if I'm right, the circuits will return to life and the ship should be normal again.
1: But if the circuits revive every time we head away from the planet, then they'll die again every time we return.
2: Unless we change our orbit to a much wider, more circular one.
1: But we can't spare the fuel.
4: How long before the power returns, do you think?
2: Oh, we must wait and see. But once we get it back, we can work out when the blackout periods are likely to occur and be ready for them. Chipper, what are you doing?
3: I'm not doing anything.
2: Well, then, what was that noise?
3: Mice?
2: This is no time for joking. There it is again.
4: Coming from the main airlock.
2: That sounds as though it's coming from outside.
3: Blimey. There's someone out there.
2: They're trying to get in.
4: They'll be lucky.
2: Why?
4: Get in through the airlock. With no power. They've got as much chance of getting in as we have of getting out.
1: If only we could see outside.
2: It's impossible. Unless...
1: What?
2: Unless Lordric could open the airlock into the observation dome.
1: How?
2: By hand.
1: That's only permitted in an emergency.
2: This is an emergency. How about it, Lodrick? Do you think you can do it?
4: Total darkness.
2: Why not? You know all the mechanical installations so well.
4: Yes, but there's always the chance that opening the lock will upset the electronic settings. It may not function properly afterwards.
2: We'll risk that.
4: See what I can do, then.
2: If you need any assistance, yell out.
4: Right. I need a few tools.
3: I'll help you find them.
1: So, in total darkness, Lodrick toiled at the airlock leading into the observation dome. For what seemed an eternity, we lay in the dark and in silence. Meanwhile, the sounds outside ceased. Whoever or whatever had been investigating us had gone away.
5: How are you doing, Lodrick?
4: I'd do a lot better if I could see. I have to do everything by touch.
5: How far have you got?
4: Not very far. I've got the cover to the electrical component off. The mechanical part...
5: God, what's happened? Lodrick? Lodrick?
4: I'm all right. Just got an electric shock.
5: But there's no power in this ship. You can't have... The supply's coming back. We must be out of the magnetic field.
6: We're lost. Good. Are you sure you're all right, Lodrick?
4: Yes.
6: We'll take a break. Meanwhile, the rest of us will inspect the ship and see if there's any damage.

0: Has everything been checked?
1: Airlocks, motors, air supply, everything. All in good order, so far as I can tell.
0: Good. All navigation circuits are back to normal. How about you, Chipper?
2: 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I sent the message to Earth, like you said.
0: How long before they reply?
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0: Ah, good. Just time to check the televiewer.
2: Should be okay. I'll try it. There. Lovely picture. The splendor of the heavens in close-up.
0: Thank goodness everything's returned to normal.
3: Stand by. 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
2: Ah, good.
4: Turn it off!
5: It's hurting my ears!
4: Turn it off, Chipper!
5: What was that?
6: It's like all hell had broken loose.
2: That was her. The voice I keep hearing.
6: What'd she say?
2: She said, Epsilon Solar. Epsilon Solar, thank you for your message.
0: You heard that?
6: Out of all that chaos?
5: Yes.
0: Well, turn the radio on again, but keep the volume low.
3: Whether it would be best for you to remain in your present orbit or to go into another further from the planet's surface.
2: That's Earth.
3: We cannot give you an immediate answer, but shall reply in half an hour. Please keep listening.
2: So, what's happened to Mrs. Epsilon?
0: If there is one.
2: But you must have heard...
0: No, we didn't. You're the only one who ever hears a voice.
1: We may not hear voices, Saxon, but we do hear all those strange sounds.
0: Well, of course we do. Every time the radio circuits are disturbed, what else would you expect?
2: Well, I've done it just a
3: different... Wait. Radio call imminent. Radio call imminent.
2: Well, already? They said half an hour.
6: It's her again. Let's get that off.
2: And what did she say this time?
6: Same as before. I think it must be a recording which is played over and over again.
0: But why so loud?
2: Because she's so close.
0: Yes, that's what you said on the moon, 500 million miles back.
2: Well, perhaps she's followed us here.
7: Saxon, quick!
0: What is it?
7: There, on the televiewer.
0: Good heavens.
6: It's a ship.
2: A ship? Where?
0: What's its position?
7: To port, 97 degrees.
0: There's only one?
7: That's all I've seen.
0: Make sure the log is recording all this. I'll go out to the observation room.

0: just one ship sailing alongside it.
1: Computer says it's less than a kilometer away.
2: So how big would you say it is?
0: Well, in that case, it's smaller than Spaceport.
1: Any windows?
0: There seems to be a series of portholes around the middle, but no light behind them. And I can't see any kind of door, can you?
2: No.
0: I wonder if it's just an unmanned probe.
1: Well, you could try to make contact.
0: Go outside?
1: No, over the radio.
0: Did you hear that, Chipper?
2: Yes.
0: Well, can you do it?
3: What frequency can I use?
0: How about the one your friend Mrs. Epsilon comes up on?
3: Signal's so strong it stretches right across the bands, forms everything.
0: Well, choose a frequency somewhere in the middle and see what happens.
3: What shall I say?
0: Say you are Space Force and ask them what they want.
3: In English?
0: What else? You don't speak Jovian, do you?
3: Oh, all right. Give me a couple of minutes to retune the transmitter and I'll give her a call.
0: I'm coming back into the main cabin.

0: This is Space Force. This is Space Force. Can you hear me? This is... Oh, God.
1: Well, we're certainly getting a response of noises. Can you hear a voice?
0: Of course I can. I always do. Shall I switch it off?
1: Yes. God. What did it say?
0: Almost the same as before.
1: Almost? What was different?
0: Well, instead of saying Epsilon Solar, she said, "You are Epsilon Solar."
1: Now, you're sure you didn't get it wrong?
0: I'm certain I didn't. I wish you'd just believe me when I...
1: Oh, okay, Chipper. It's just that I've got to be sure about what you're saying. After all, you're the only one...
2: Jackson!
1: Yes, now what?
2: Look, quick! To the left! Light issuing from the ship. Like a door has opened.
1: Magnus, you keep looking with Roderick. I'll go back into the dome.
3: The image is bigger, isn't it?
4: The ship's moved closer, and the angle of view is...
2: Look, there, now!
3: The door slid wide open. Can you see it, Saxon?
5: Yes.
3: And the lighted interior?
5: Yes.
3: And two figures?
5: Good Lord, yes.
3: They're coming over.
6: The two strange figures drifted over from their ship to ours. We saw them on the televiewer, gradually getting larger as they drew closer. Then they were no longer in view. Saxon, from his more advantageous position in the observation dome, said they were heading for the main outside airlock, and then he lost sight of them and came back into the cabin.
1: Whoever they are, they're human in shape.
4: Are they human in fact?
0: What do they want with us?
3: It must be they who keep sending the radio calls.
0: Who else?
4: Do you think they're Jovians?
1: No, nobody. Nothing could live on Jupiter.
4: From one of his moons?
1: I doubt it. Certainly not the innermost ones.
4: What about the outer moons? Life on one of those could be a possibility.
3: But very unlikely.
4: Where do they come from, then?
0: Listen. Must have been them tapping earlier. What do we do?
4: We should have been armed.
3: You think they're hostile, then?
4: They certainly sounded.
1: They're determined to get in, whether we like it or not.
3: It's getting louder.
1: They're battering the hull. I'm going to open the outer lock.
4: You can't.
0: You let them in.
1: If I don't, they'll damage the ship.
4: This way they might die.
3: They've stopped.
1: That surprised them.
3: Now what are you going to do?
1: Well, before I can open the inner door, they must enter the airlock, and then the outer door must be closed.
3: They'll think it's some kind of trap.
1: Roderick, go to the observation dome. Tell us what you see.
4: Right.
5: Saxon.
1: Yes, Roderick.
5: They're floating outside, holding off from the ship. I think they're going away.
0: We should be that lucky.
5: Yes. Yes, they're going back to their own ship.
1: Yes, we can see them now on the televiewer. They don't seem to have any means of propulsion.
3: Can't see any.
1: They've gone back inside.
3: Door closed.
0: We scare them off.
1: You think they scare that easily?
0: I can but hope.
3: Well, perhaps they've decided that we're not with them.
1: Yes, Roderick.
5: They're coming out again.
3: Decided to give it another try.
1: One's carrying a box, and they're both... Damn, they've gone out of view.
5: They're heading for the main door. How do they move so fast? I've lost sight of them now, but they must be close.
1: What was that?
5: I think they've entered the lock.
3: Then we've got them.
0: Do we want them?
3: Close the outer door and they're caught.
1: How would that help? They're trying to open the inner door.
0: But the outer one isn't closed.
1: We must shut it then. If they manage to open the inner one, we'll lose all our air. Chipper, close the outer door.
0: It won't close. Try again. It's no good. It's not working. They could be through any moment.
1: Right, get your spacesuits on. If they get that door open, we'll need them. Did you hear that, Roderick?
5: Yes, on my way.
7: All helmets on. Right. Intercom check. Magnus?
8: Okay, loud and clear.
7: Roderick?
9: Okay.
7: Chipper?
10: Loud and clear.
11: Loud and clear.
10: That's right, that's what I said.
7: What was that, Chipper?
10: I said that's right, that's what I said.
7: What did you say?
10: I said I was receiving you loud and clear, and you repeated it. Loud and clear, you said. Only you said it quietly.
7: I didn't say anything except Chipper.
10: But I distinctly...
11: Chipper.
10: Heard... Huh? Who's that?
7: Who's what? Look, this is no time for asking about.
10: Somebody called my name.
7: Only to check the intercom.
10: No, after that. Everybody keep quiet for a minute.
7: Well?
10: No. No, it's gone. I don't hear it anymore.
11: Who are you?
10: There you are. She's back. Asking who we are.
7: Who?
10: I don't know who. Somebody.
7: Anybody else hear it?
8: No.
7: Everybody stay quiet.
8: Are you Epsilon Solar?
7: There, as I thought, nothing.
10: No, I'm Chipper Barnett, radio operator, second class of Order Space Force.
7: We know that.
8: Where do you come from?
10: We're from Earth, on a mission to Jupiter.
7: What are you talking about? No, don't interrupt him.
8: How long did it take you to reach here?
10: A year and a half.
8: A Jovian year?
10: No, an Earth year, much shorter.
8: By how much?
10: I don't know, but I know it's shorter.
8: Are you the only one aboard your ship?
10: No. There are four of us.
7: Saxon, gone crazy.
10: He's the captain. Loderick, he's our engineer, and Magnus, who's from D-Set B, has been sent to observe.
8: Can the rest of your crew hear what I'm saying?
10: No, I don't think so.
8: Ask them.
10: Saxon, she wants to know if you can all hear her.
7: Who does? Chipper, if this is some kind of joke, we can't hear anybody, Chipper.
10: No, they can only hear me.
8: As we thought. Chipper, are you wearing a translator?
10: A what?
8: Obviously you are not.
10: No, no.
8: You will have to interpret for us.
10: Interpret?
8: Listen to what was said, pass it on to your leader.
10: All right, but who are you?
8: My name is Treya. What kind of armament does your ship carry?
10: Armament? We don't carry any armament. We're a spaceship, not a battleship.
8: No armament of any kind?
10: No, they only carry guns in science fiction.
8: Good. Now ask your leader.
10: You mean Saxon? He's the ship's commander.
8: Ask the commander to open this door and let us in.
10: Saxon, did you hear any of that?
7: All we heard was you carrying on a one-sided conversation with nobody.
10: Well, nobody is called Treya, and she says, will you open the airlock, inner door, and let them in?
7: I see. Tell them we can't open the inner door unless the outer door is closed. Then we have to equalize the air pressure.
10: We can't get you in until the outer door is shut, and it's not working.
8: We understand. Wait. It will close now.
10: Try now, Saxon. You kept it open.
8: We did not wish to be caught inside.
10: Door's shut. Will you let them in now?
7: What guarantee have I that they don't carry arms?
10: They don't sound hostile.
8: Open the door or we will blast it open.
10: Oh. She says if you don't open the door, she'll blast it open.
7: No, no. They mustn't harm the ship. I'll open it.
9: But this is insane. We're playing into your hands.
7: No, don't stand too close together. Just keep calm. Magnus?
11: Yes?
7: Open up. At least 7 feet tall.
8: Chipper, tell them to stand over by that table.
10: She wants us all together over there.
7: She's got a gun.
8: Move, quickly.
10: I told you we're not armed. There's no need for violence.
8: Stand still. Ifwa is going to search the ship. Anybody moving while I'm doing it will be shot.
10: Don't move while they search the ship.
7: So they're not hostile, Chipper.
10: I only said they didn't sound hostile.
8: Tell them we are satisfied there are no weapons. Now remove your helmets.
10: Take your helmets off.
7: What for?
10: I don't know. She's got the gun. Anyway, they're taking theirs off.
3: They've got silver hair.
7: Silver skin. I've never seen anything like it.
8: Here you are, Chipper. These are translators. They must put them in their ear.
3: She wants you to wear these hearing aids.
7: She what?
3: So that you can understand them.
7: Oh, I see.
8: Now we can communicate.
7: She's speaking English.
8: This instrument enables us to talk telepathically. The verbal translation is done in your own head.
3: Why doesn't Chipper need one?
8: He's naturally telepathic. We can reach his mind without a translator. Are people not telepathic where you come from?
7: Some people claim to be, but I never believed them. Till now.
3: Are all people as tall where you come from?
12: Are all people midgets where you come from?
8: We are sorry to have behaved aggressively when we came aboard, but we had to be sure you could not attack us.
12: No arms anywhere on this ship,
8: so you can all relax.
7: How do you come to be in this part of the solar system?
12: Our mothership is in orbit on the far side of Jupiter.
3: Mothership?
7: How far on the other side?
12: 490.

0: We've been aware of you for some weeks.
1: But we thought you were unmanned.
0: We didn't realize the ship had a crew until the outer door opened.
2: Yeah, I opened it.
1: That is why we returned to our craft, to contact our mothership for instruction.
2: And?
1: We were ordered to board you and take over your vessel and take you back for examination.
2: Now, wait a minute. We don't know who you are, where you came from, or anything about you.
1: Now is your opportunity.
2: But you can't just step aboard our ship and order us to another part of the system.
1: If Voedica says you go, then you go.
2: Who?
1: Voedica, commander of our mothership.
3: We can't refuse them, Saxon.
2: We have to. We can't spare the fuel. We need it to get home.
1: Wrong. You will never be returning home.
2: You
1: will come with us.
2: And if we refuse?
0: Our orders are to kill the ship electronically and leave you in it. So take your choice. Put your ship into a new orbit, or remain where you are forever.
2: I need to discuss the situation with my crew.
1: A few minutes only.
2: Right, everybody over here. Now, take these translators out of your ears. We don't want them to understand what we're saying. All right. Now, do we obey them or do we resist? I want everybody's opinion. Magnus?
4: The ship and crew are better alive than dead. Besides, this is what we came here for.
2: What is?
4: To find out who's been sending those radio messages and to learn all we can about them.
2: We were never expected to make personal contact.
4: But now that we have, we must take full advantage of it.
2: Even before we know if they're friendly?
5: Which they're not, Magnus.
4: How do you know? They haven't harmed us.
5: Yet, but they will, unless we can get away.
4: How?
5: We'll think of something.
4: We've little time for that.
2: How about you, Chipper?
6: Roderick's panicking. I think they're friendly.
5: A funny way of showing it. How about the gun? Now, how about the threat to leave us in a dead ship to perish?
6: It's all talk.
5: Talk?
6: To persuade us to go with them. They don't mean us any harm. They could have killed us all with that ray pistol, but they chose not to.
4: Better alive on the other side of Jupiter than dead on this.
2: Possibly. But I think we should make at least one effort to get the ship back under our control.
4: How?
2: I have an idea.
5: Don't tell it to Chipper. They can read his thoughts. Yeah.
2: Chipper, you move away.
7: Okay, Chief.
2: Now, what we have to do is this.
1: Well,
2: bearing in mind your threat to kill our ship stone dead and have us entombed in it,
1: yes,
2: we'll willingly comply with your demand and put Space Force into a new orbit.
1: Good.
2: But in order to do that, we must ask both of you to leave our ship.
0: If we leave it, we kill it. Why can't you move it as ordered?
2: We can. But when the rockets fire, the force is enormous. All crew must be strapped into their takeoff couches. Anyone not doing so is liable to suffer serious injuries.
1: Ifwa will use a couch.
2: Ifwa?
1: She will stay and guard you.
2: But we don't have a spare couch, that's what I'm saying. Ifwa could suffer a terrible injury. You'll both have to go back to your own ship.
1: Ifwa will stay.
2: There isn't room.
1: Room will be found.
2: But
1: one of you will give up your takeoff couch for Ifwa.
2: And where will he go?
1: He will come with me to my ship.
2: But to change speed and course, we need a crew of four.
1: Tell Ifwa what to do.
2: What, in 5 minutes? That's impossible. No. You'll have to leave the ship. That's if you are serious about our moving to the far side of Jupiter.
1: One of you will move and Ifwa will stay.
2: But I've just explained I can't spare anybody, not in a tricky operation like changing orbit.
1: You, your name.
4: Magnus.
2: No, you can't take
1: it. Put on your pressure suit. You will come with me. Now, Commander Saxon will instruct Ifwa how to crew change of orbit.
2: But you don't know the risk you're taking.
1: That is my choice.
2: Very well. Roderick, start checking motor and fuel.
5: Yes, Saxon. So much for talking them into leaving the ship.
2: Well, at least we got rid of one of them.
5: Poor old Magnus.
2: Oh, they'd have taken one of us anyway. It's just as well it's him. He's not so useful as a crew member. He knows that. Right, get the ship ready. I'll operate the airlock for Magnus and Treya.
8: In that episode of Space Force, Saxon was played by Barry Foster, Chipper by Nikki Henson, Magnus by Nigel Stock, and Roderick by Tonia Sober, with Teresa Streffield and Wendy Murray. Space Force was written

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2: We present Bernard Horsfall as Harry Lawson and Jeffrey Banks as Professor Van Hardwig in A Journey to the Center of the Earth, the novel by Jules Verne, adapted for radio in 8 parts by Howard Jones. 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
3: My name is Harry Lawson. I am a nephew by marriage of that now celebrated German scientist, Professor von Hardwig. Professor Hardwig is eccentric, brave, and impetuous. Accompanied by our faithful guide, Hans Bjelke, we descended the crater of Snæfells. We journeyed many leagues through subterranean passages. We almost died of thirst before Hans discovered a hot spring. One day, I became separated from my companions. 100 miles beneath the surface of the earth, I was alone, lost in utter darkness. I must have gone mad for a while. I ran about screaming, dashing myself against the granite sides of the passage. And then as I lay with my head close to the wall, I seemed to hear a strange, distorted jumble of sound far, far away. I seemed to hear voices speaking my name. Could it be that this passage was a sort of whispering gallery? I believed it must be so. I put my lips to the wall, and I said as clearly and as distinctly as I could, "Uncle Hardwig!" I waited. To my distracted mind, an eternity passed. Then, some words reached my ears and stirred my throbbing heart anew.
4: "Harry, my boy, is that you? Harry, is that you?"
3: "Yes. Yes. Uncle.
4: Where are you?"
3: I don't know."
4: "And your lamp?"
3: "My lamp is out. Smashed." "I have lost it."
4: "I see. Keep your courage up, Harry. We will do our best."
3: "Uncle, I haven't the strength to answer a lot of questions. But I beg you, for heaven's sake, go on talking to me."
4: "Don't talk yourself, my boy. Just listen to me. We have been searching for you in all directions, upwards and downwards in the gallery. I had begun to give up hope. Even I, my dear boy, you can never know the tears I have shed. At last, supposing you to be still on the road beside the Hansbach, we came down the gallery again, firing our guns. It may be a long time before we actually meet, but do not despair, my dear boy. It is something, Jane, even to hear..."
3: Uncle, there is one thing I must know.
4: And what is that, Harry?
3: I must know how far away you are.
4: It's not difficult to calculate, I think.
3: Let us do so. Have you the chronometer?
4: Of course.
3: Take it in your hand. Speak my name and note exactly the second at which you speak. I will reply as soon as I hear your voice, and you will note how much time has elapsed when my reply reaches you.
4: Very good. The mean time between question and answer will be the time taken by my voice to reach you.
3: Yes. And so we can calculate the distance between us. I put my ear closer to the gallery wall, and as soon as I heard the professor speak my name, I put my lips to the wall and repeated it. At last, at long, long last, my uncle spoke again. Goodbye, Harry, until we say welcome. These were the last words I heard my uncle speak. I rose unsteadily to my feet, but I soon discovered that I could not walk, that I must crawl and drag myself along. The slope became very steep, and I allowed myself to slide down. The slope steepened. I slid faster and faster. I could do nothing to save myself. Suddenly, the earth gave way beneath me. I was flung forward into a void of solid blackness. It was a sort of well, a vertical gallery. My head struck against a projecting rock. I dropped senseless, as if death had already claimed me for his own. Presently, I opened my eyes. I was lying on some thick, soft coverlets, and all about me was a sort of twilight. And my uncle was watching, his eyes moist with tears, fixed steadfastly on my face. I must have spoken or made a sound of some sort, for he suddenly grasped my hand and uttered a cry of joy.
5: Oh, he lives. He lives.
6: Uncle.
5: My dear boy, you are saved. Hans is saved.
6: We were always sure he would be saved. Good day, Master Harry.
3: Good day, Hans. Good day. Well, now that we've met again, tell me where we are.
6: Tomorrow, he went off.
3: I seem to have lost my bearings entirely. I can scarcely remember anything. Hello? What's wrong with my head?
6: It is dressed and bandaged, that is all. Sleep now, and tomorrow we will talk.
5: Yes, tomorrow we will tell you all you want to know.
3: At least tell me now what the time is, and what day is it?
6: The time? The day? Why, it is now 11 o'clock at night, and this is once more Sunday. Yes, this is Sunday, the 9th of the month of August.
5: And that's quite enough. Harry, I forbid you to ask any more questions until the 10th.
6: Which is tomorrow. Now it is best you sleep.
3: Next morning, when I awoke, I immediately looked around me. My bed, which was made up of all our traveling rugs, was in an enchanting grotto where magnificent stalagmites glittered with all the colors of the rainbow. Beneath me was a floor of soft and silvery sand. And everywhere was hazy twilight. No torch, no lamp was burning, but certain mysterious beams of light reached me through the entrance of the grotto. And there was something more. I heard or seemed to hear a vague, indefinite murmur, like the ebb and flow of waves upon a shore. And sometimes I truly believed I could hear the sighing of a wind. I began to think I must be dreaming. And even when I assured myself that this really was no dream, that I was fully awake, I began to wonder if my brain had been affected by my fall, and all that had happened to me in the last 24 hours was a frenzied vision of madness. But then I thought, then surely not both my eyes and my ears would deceive me at the same time. No, it was a fact that somehow a ray of blessed daylight had penetrated a fissure in the rocks. But what about the murmur of the waves, the sighing of a wind? Perhaps, thought I, perhaps they have carried me back to the surface of the earth during my illness. Perhaps my uncle has given up the expedition. As I was puzzling myself about these things, my uncle joined me.
7: Good morning, Harry. I fancy you're better this morning, eh?
5: Yes, Uncle.
7: Splendid, splendid. You slept soundly, very soundly, my boy. Hans and I took turn and turn about to watch you. Seemed to us you were improving every hour. Eh, Hans, eh?
6: Oh, yes. He is much better.
3: You know, I'm jolly hungry. I feel I could devour anything you put in front of me.
6: Good, good. You shall eat. I think you have no fever. I put an ointment on your wounds and bruises, an ointment of which only we Icelanders know the secret. I am sure you are better, much better.
3: My uncle presently put a meal before me, and as soon as I had eaten, I overwhelmed him with questions. He told me that my providential fall had brought me to the bottom of an almost perpendicular gallery, and that I came down amidst a perfect shower of boulders, the smallest of which could easily have crushed me to death. They came to the conclusion that I had dislodged and carried down with me an enormous rock, and riding, as it were, on this fearful chariot, I was cast down and fell almost headlong into my uncle's arms, insensible and covered with blood.
5: Yes, Harry, it is a miracle that you were not killed 1,000 times over. So let us take care, my dear boy, never to separate again. Never.
3: never to separate again, but...
7: That is what I said. Why, what is the matter, Harry?
3: Have we or haven't we returned to the surface of the earth?
7: Oh, we certainly have not.
3: I must be delirious. Down in that direction, I can see daylight. And don't I hear the whistling of a wind? The murmur of a sea?
7: And is this all that makes you uneasy?
3: Well, surely it's enough. Can you explain these things?
7: I will not attempt to explain them, my boy. For the whole thing is inexplicable. But as to that, you shall see and judge for yourself. My opinion, for what it is worth, is that geological science is only in its infancy, Harry. And we shall astonish the world with our discoveries.
3: Very well. Let me see for myself, then.
7: Not so fast, my dear Harry. After what you have been through, you must take great care before going into the open air.
3: Open air? But when my uncle realized that my unsatisfied curiosity was doing me more harm than good, he gave way. Wrapping myself in one of the coverlets, I hurried from the grotto. At first, I could see practically nothing. My eyes, quite unused to the light, could not bear the brightness, and I had to close them. When I was able to reopen them and to adjust them to the light, I stood motionless, unable to utter a word. Never in my wildest moments had I imagined a scene like this. The sea! The sea!
7: Yes, Harry, the central sea. No future navigator can contest the fact that I discovered it. And hence, I have the right of naming it the Central Sea.
3: A vast, limitless expanse of water. A shore of beautiful, soft, golden sand mixed with small shells. The long, deserted home of some of the creatures of a past age. The waves broke incessantly with a peculiarly sonorous murmur, and many a dash of spray was blown into my face. A mighty superstructure of rock rose above us to an inconceivable height. On all sides were caves and promontories and enormous cliffs, partially worn by the eternal breaking of the waves through countless ages. And the cliffs faded into distance like a fleecy film of cloud. This was in reality an ocean, with all the usual characteristics of an inland sea, only horribly wild, cold, and savage. How was it that I was able to look out on this vast sheet of water instead of finding myself in impenetrable darkness? All before me was lit up, as if by daylight. But some things were lacking. The dazzling brilliancy of the sun, the pale, cold light of the moon, the brightness of the stars. It was evident that the light of this subterranean region, from its trembling and flickering, its clear, dry whiteness, its superiority to moonlight, was electric. Something in the nature of the aurora borealis, only that its phenomena were constant and able to light up the whole of the ocean cavern. The tremendous vault above our heads, the sky, so to speak, appeared to be composed of nebulous vapors in constant motion. There were heavy and dense clouds rolling through the vault, partially concealing the roof. Electric currents produced an astonishing play of light and shade. Deep shadows were cast beneath, and then suddenly, between two clouds, there would come a ray of unusual beauty and remarkable intensity. The effect was sad and melancholy. Instead of a noble sky of blue studded with stars, there was about me a heavy roof of granite. In truth, we were imprisoned, confined, as it were, in a vast excavation. But it was impossible to make out the dimensions of the place. The shore on either hand widened rapidly and was lost to sight, and on the distant horizons a haze bounded our view. As to the height, we could see that it must be many miles to the roof. I felt, as I stood upon that mysterious shore, like some wandering inhabitant of a distant planet gazing upon a new world for the first time. I gazed, I pondered, I admired, all in a state of stupefaction, not unmingled with fear. My uncle, who had been watching my face anxiously, now smiled with satisfaction.
5: Ah, splendid. You are getting some color back into your cheeks, my boy.
3: Am I? The air smells good, doesn't it?
5: Yes, Harry. Breathe it in. Breathe deeply.
3: Uncle, how long were we in those fearful tunnels? I mean, how long since we descended the crater of Sneffels?
5: 47 days.
3: 47? The longest days of my life.
5: Oh, come now, we have achieved great things. Do you feel strong enough to stroll up and down for a little?
3: Yes, of course.
5: That's the way. Yes, take my arm, my boy. Slowly now, slowly.
3: We began to walk along the shores of this great lake. After we had walked about 500 yards, we rounded a steep promontory and found ourselves close to a lofty forest. It consisted of straight trunks with tufted tops in shape like parasols. The wind seemed to have no effect upon them, for despite a tolerable breeze, they remained as still and motionless as if they were made of stone. We hastened forward, and I said, "What trees are these, Uncle? I've never seen anything like them."
5: Oh, I am sure you have. It's a forest of mushrooms.
3: Mushrooms? Thousands of mushrooms? 40 feet high? It can't be.
5: Not mushrooms, I grant you, but nevertheless, mushrooms. Let us go on a little.
3: The cold and the gloom in the shade of the mushroom forest were intense, and I was glad to return to the light and comparative warmth of the shores of the lake. We had not gone far when we came upon many familiar trees growing to an exorbitant size. Trees, gigantic grasses, flowering ferns as tall as pines.
5: Oh, magnificent, splendid. Here we have the whole flora of the transition period spread before us. The common plants of our gardens growing like mighty trees. Look around you, Harry. No botanist ever before gazed on such a sight. A great hothouse and a vast menagerie.
3: A menagerie? What do you mean, Uncle?
5: Look at the dust you are treading on. Bones, my boy. The bones of antediluvian animals. Here, look. The lower jawbone of a mastodon.
3: Yes. And teeth.
5: Ah, yes. The molars of a dinotherium.
3: Here's a leg of some sort.
5: Belonging to a megatherium. Did you ever see anything more splendid? but there, we have seen enough for one day. Let us turn back.
3: Next morning, I awoke early, feeling completely restored. After my illness and suffering, I thought a swim would do me good. And so I plunged into the waters of the Central Sea. It was cool, fresh, and invigorating.
6: Oh, you've been for a swim, eh, Master Harry?
3: Yes, and I'm quite famished.
6: Good. I have made a fire and cooked a breakfast. Will you have coffee?
3: Coffee? Yes, please, Hans.
6: Then here is coffee. Very hot. I think you are better. You are quite recovered.
3: I think I am, Hans. I say, where are you off to?
6: I have work to do. Do not worry.
3: When I had eaten, I returned to the seashore with the professor. The waves were breaking monotonously on the beach, and the waters seemed to be rising.
5: I imagine the tide is almost at flood.
3: The tide? Do you mean that the sun and the moon exert a pull on this sea?
5: Do I not pray? You can see by this foam that the tide rises at least 10 or 12 feet.
3: The tides, the winds, the clouds. It's marvelous.
5: Oh, on the contrary, it's quite natural.
3: I suppose you might say nothing's impossible. If you won't accept the theory of the Earth's central heat, that is, the deeper you go down, the hotter.
5: Oh, we have discussed that a dozen times. Sir Humphrey Davy did not accept it.
8: And everything we have seen justifies him.
3: Nothing is impossible. It's hard to believe. I must try fishing in this sea, Uncle. Perhaps I shall discover some unknown species of fish. Have you any idea where we are?
8: 350 leagues from Iceland.
3: Over 1,000 miles? What about our direction?
8: Still going to the southeast, with a western declination of 19 degrees, 42 minutes.
3: How far down are we?
8: We are now exactly 35 leagues. More than 100 miles beneath the surface of the earth.
3: So we're now probably beneath the Scottish Highlands. The Grampian Hills are over our heads.
8: Yes, but you need not fear that the vault will fall down and crush us. The mighty architect of the universe is safe and certain in his handiwork.
3: I'm not afraid of that, Uncle. But tell me, now that we've seen these wonders and talked about them, what are your future plans?
8: What do you mean, my future plans?
3: I mean, isn't it time we were thinking of returning to the surface?
8: Go back? Surely you're not thinking of anything so stupid, so cowardly. My intention is to continue our journey. So far we have been singularly lucky, and I hope we shall be more so in the future.
3: You intend to cross this sea?
8: Certainly.
3: How?
8: I am not going to swim it, as Leander swam the Hellespont, I assure you. But it stands to reason there's a limit to the extent of the sea.
3: Then how far away is the further shore?
8: Oh, I imagine it is some 40 or 50 leagues away, more or less. But we have no time for further discussion. We shall embark tomorrow.
3: Embark? Where's the ship we're going to embark on?
8: Who said anything about the ship? My dear Harry, if you were to listen instead of talking so much, you would hear...
3: Yes? What would I hear?
8: Well, listen! Listen!
3: That's Hans! Hans! Hans!
9: You speak, Master Harry.
3: What are you making?
9: Oh, you like this?
3: What are you making?
9: A raft, Master Harry. A raft, that's what it is.

0: That was the fourth installment of A Journey to the Center of the Earth, adapted by Howard Jones from the novel by Jules Verne. The cast was as follows. Harry Lawson was played by Bernard Horsfall, Professor von Hadwig by Jeffrey Banks, and Hans Bjelke by John Daglish. It was produced in the north of England by Trevor Hill. Next Thursday at 5:25 in Storytime on Radio 4, you can hear the fifth installment, and it's called The Battle of the Monsters.
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1: Now let's see now. Buck and Black Barney have finally managed to open the door of Barney's big underground machine. And there... But let's pick up our story exactly where we left off. Are you all set? Then here we go, 500 years into the future.
2: Barney.
3: Stephanie, I know that I shouldn't leave this poor little tag all alone by himself down here under the ground. Willie!
1: He was in the control cabin of your machine, wasn't he?
3: Sure he was. And now he's gone. Tempest, what could have happened to him?
1: I don't know. Isn't there some other part of your groundhog where he might be? Sleeping quarters or something like that?
3: I looked at him and he ain't there. My Willie's gone, that's all. He's gone.
1: Now, Barney.
3: Somebody or something must have come in here and taken him. You hear me?
1: Yes, I hear you, but listen to me.
3: What do you mean, listen to you? My Willie's gone, ain't he?
1: Yes, I know, Barney, but no matter where he went, he couldn't have got very far in the few minutes since you left him
3: just
1: here.
3: Just the same, he's gone. Now I don't know what I'm going to do.
1: Find him, of course. There's no way under the sun for him to have got very far away here underground.
3: Come on, Captain. Come on, we'll go out the same way I did when I disintegrated my way up to the cave, but me and you run into each other.
1: Okay, Barney, lead the way. Only watch your steps.
3: Yeah, sure. Probably some big wild animal will come along
1: Easy, Barney. This is a pretty sharp climb, and we haven't got a neutron lifting unit to help us along.
3: Who cares about anything like that? We got to fight it. We got...
1: Well, here's the big open cave, Barney.
3: Yeah.
1: You see anything of them? I'm afraid I don't. Although there's not very much light filtering in here from your control cabin.
3: If he got into this big cave, Captain, he would have got lost. He probably didn't see me anywhere around, so he kept on going and going. There's no telling where he might be now.
1: Not necessarily, Barney.
3: What do you mean, not necessarily?
1: Well, this cave isn't as big as all that. And there's only one way he could have gone out of it.
3: Sure, he might have fell into some big hole, a bottomless pit or something.
1: No, Barney, no. The disintegrated shaft that leads down to our mechanical mold. Come on.
3: You think maybe he could have went down there to where Lieutenant Woman, Dr. Yours, that the same way I done?
1: That's it. Now, here's the shaft.
3: Yeah.
1: Only be careful because it drops almost straight down and it's nearly... Barney!
3: Come here!
4: Did you hurt yourself, Mr. Barney?
3: Yeah. No, sir, Willie. Are you all right?
4: Yeah, sure I am. I wanted to jump all the way down that long shaft.
3: On account of I couldn't wait. Well, what do you think? On account of I must have slipped a little bit because it was so steep, that's why.
4: Oh, hello, Captain Rogers.
1: Hello there, Willie. Well, I'm glad to see you safe and sound.
4: Oh, sure I am.
3: Well, I bet you're twice as glad as I am, Captain. Not even half as glad. No, sir.
4: You don't see what all the fuss is about. Willie was just sitting here talking to us.
5: I just got tired of waiting, that's all. And I wanted to make sure you were all right, Mr. Barney.
3: Did you?
5: Yes, sir. Then when I got out into sort of a cave up there, I saw a light coming up from that disintegrated away place. And I heard Lieutenant Wilmer talking with Dr. Ewer. So I thought the best thing to do was to come down here to them.
3: Oh, okay. As long as you was coming to Lieutenant Wilmer, it's all right.
6: Understand. He heard us saying some nice things about him, too. But I guess they won't hurt him.
5: Thank you, Lieutenant.
3: Well, you see, Lieutenant, the one thing I like about myself most is my being so modest. So I always tell Willie to be that way, too. Don't I, Willie?
5: Yes, sir.
3: Oh, and someday my little Willie's going to grow up to be the finest man that ever lived. Just like you, Captain Rogers, and Dr. Yor and Lieutenant Woman.
1: Well, the thing for us to do now is to get these two mechanical molds underway and headed for the surface. Suppose Barney and I go into the other machine.
7: Yes.
1: And leave you folks here to work the mold's non-recoil energy projector.
7: Well, you think we can exert enough power against the nose of Barney's machine to push it right on up and out of the hole it dug?
1: Yes, sir. Now that the groundbreaker is off.
7: Well, it's worth trying. But how are we going to know if it worked out all right?
1: Well, we can keep in touch with each other by radio.
7: Fine.
1: Come on then, Barney.
3: Yeah, yes, sir. You know, Captain, that machine you folks are using isn't as big as mine and all that sort of stuff.
8: But yours looks real nice and compact.
9: Well, we traveled a good many miles in it without any trouble.
8: And did you find anything?
9: Oh, plenty. But we can talk about that later, Barney.
8: Yeah, yeah.
9: Let's get into your control cabin.
8: Yeah, go right ahead and sit in the control seat.
9: All right. You'll have to tell me how to work these various levers, though.
8: Yes, sir. Only wait a second till I close this door.
9: Makes for nothing noise for half a dozen metal doors.
8: Yeah, good and loud, like it was real strong, huh?
9: Well, yes. But now, how about these controls? All I can see on the board here are three levers.
8: Well, this here one's a power control.
9: Uh-huh.
8: This one, you use for steering from side to side.
9: Yeah.
8: And this one makes the nose of the ground pod go up and down.
9: And that's all there is to it?
8: That's all.
9: Okay. Wait a second now while I turn on the radio unit.
8: What's that?
10: Senator Donald.
9: Oh, the Secretary to the President.
10: Of course, I've only given you a quick picture of all we've discovered, but I'm sure the President will want immediate action.
11: I'm sure he will. In any event, you will have Captain Rogers report to him in person as soon as you reach the surface.
10: Yes.
9: Huh?
11: Signing off.
9: Hey, wait a minute. Hello?
10: Hello, Buck?
9: Doctor?
10: I was just talking to Donald, the President's Secretary.
9: So I heard.
10: I think it best that no time be lost in making official contact with the people we found living deep under the earth.
9: Oh, sure, but what was that about me reporting to the President?
10: I imagine it's just a case of giving him the complete story on this expedition.
9: Well, now look, Doctor.
10: Yes?
9: It won't be necessary for you to make the mechanical mole push this machine of Barney's all the way back to the surface.
10: No?
9: No, sir. It'd be easy, but, well, sort of messy.
10: Well, what do you want to do then?
9: Well, push us upward a little bit, and we'll roll right into the big cave up here. Then we can turn and proceed under our own power.
10: Oh, fine. Well, are you all ready to move?
9: Anytime you are.
10: All right, then here we go. Everything all right?
9: Yeah, we're moving straight backwards.
10: Good. I'll use a little more power here.
9: Okay. Whoa, Doctor, whoa.
10: Yes, bud?
9: We've rolled into the open space, and it feels as though we've turned completely around.
12: I can see you have through our metallo glass window.
9: So all we need to do is head upwards. You folks can follow us and make your own path, whichever's fastest.
8: Oh, following us up will be the fastest. We really got power in this here groundhog.
10: Well, we'll see. Incidentally, Buck.
9: Yes?
10: Donald is having a rocket roaster made ready for us to take it to the President.
9: Good. Well, let's get going.
10: Go ahead.
9: Hang on now, Barney. I'm going to turn on the power.
8: Sure.

0: Very kind of you to meet us at the spaceport with this rocket roaster, Donald.
1: Well, it was on the president's instructions, Dr. Schur, to ensure you're not being held up by the crowds that were there to greet you.
2: There was quite a crowd there, wasn't there?
1: Yes, there. I can't get over how quiet this rocket roaster seems after that groundhog of Barney.
0: He was as bad as all that, but...
1: Boy, you never heard anything like it. But Barney says it makes it sound powerful, and that's all he cares about.
0: Yeah, it seems almost strange to be up on the surface again, doesn't it?
1: Yeah, kind of good. Much as I like the president, though, the kind of a meeting we're going to always embarrasses me.
0: Well,
1: you know what it means. Wonderful expedition, great discoveries, marvelous scientific achievement.
0: Oh.
1: Well, I should want Wilma and me around. It's more than I can see.
2: Right, Doctor. Any credit belongs entirely to you.
3: Well, if I may say so, I believe the president has a great deal more than just that on his mind.
0: Really?
3: What? Well, he'll want to tell you himself. Now, there's his private landing platform just ahead of us. Hang on, please. We'll land it. Now, right this way, please.
1: Sit, Wilma.
2: Thanks.
3: Doctor?
0: Thank you.
3: We'll enter his private office through that door over... Oh, Mr. President.
4: Welcome. Welcome, all of you.
0: Well, Mr. President.
4: And congratulations on what I believe is the greatest scientific accomplishment of our age.
0: Thank you, Mr. President.
4: There's so much to say in commendation for your amazing feat that I won't even attempt it. Suffice it to say that arrangements for establishing social and commercial relationships with the people of your underground city are being made now.
0: Splendid.
1: I only hope that we may have a hand in it, sir.
4: Rogers, you may not.
0: What?
4: Now, don't look so unhappy, my boy. I have another assignment for you. That is, if you're willing to take it.
1: Why, sure. Of course I am, sir.
4: And don't speak too quickly, Rogers, because if you do accept it, it will be the most dangerous assignment you've ever attempted.
1: Well, I don't know about you, but I'm willing to bet that Buck takes that assignment, whatever it is. So don't miss the next episode.

0: Another color with city dirt?
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21: Presenting the amazing interplanetary adventures of Flash Gordon. Last week, Flash Gordon and Dr. Zarkov were attacked by Tall and Grum at the head of a band of rebellious magic men. But the rebels' plans were upset when Flash threw one of his paralyzing gas globes, and Grum was killed, but the others escaped. Dale Arden discovered that Azura, the wicked witch queen, had been rescued by the magic men. Then Dale went to warn Flash and Zarkov that Azura had been set free. She arrived at the apartment occupied by Flash and got in just as Tall and his officers returned with a dissolvo ray gun to lay siege to it. Flash, Dale, and Zarkov thought the enemy had withdrawn and were about to open the door and make a dash for their Hawkmen when they were amazed to find the big metal door was melting from the dissolvo gun rays. Rather than face capture by Tall and the blue magic men, Flash and Dale and Zarkov decided to make the dangerous attempt to escape through the window and down a steep cliff. These thrilling adventures come to you as they are pictured each Sunday in the big full-page Comic Weekly, the world's greatest pictorial supplement of humor and adventure. The full-page Comic Weekly, each page printed in full colors, is distributed everywhere as an integral part of your Hearst Sunday newspaper. And now we continue the story. With one strong arm holding Dale close to him, the other gripping the stout vine, Flash slowly and carefully gets a foothold in the twisted tendrils and works his way down to the ground. Above him, Dr. Zarkov, keeping watch for the pursuers, lowers himself with one hand, a ray pistol clutched in the other.
2: Hang on to me, Dale. That's it. Don't be afraid.
10: I'm not, Flash, darling. I know I'm safe when I'm with you.
2: Your confidence gives me assurance, my darling. Zarkov?
11: Yes, Flash?
2: Any signs of them yet?
11: Not yet. They evidently haven't discovered our departure.
10: Oh, I hope they don't until we've safely reached the ground.
2: So do I. More than that, I hope our strength holds out that long. If it doesn't, we fall.
10: Don't think about it, sweetheart. We shall die together if that happens.
2: My darling, it won't happen while I have a breath left in my body. Control of these two arms. Come, Zarkov. Let's hurry.
21: Meanwhile, back in the palace, Tall urges his men to speed the melting of the apartment door.
17: Hurry, men, hurry. Get that door melted through. You and you, stand ready with your sleep gas rifles. The moment the door melts through, let them have the gas.
13: Yes, General Tall.
22: Right, General Tall.
17: Well, well, what's delaying you? Why isn't that door melted through? Isn't that dissolvo ray gun working properly?
13: Yes, General, the gun is working all right, but that's a specially constructed door. It's very thick.
17: Thickness shouldn't make any difference to a dissolvo ray. Concentrate the rays on one spot.
13: Yes, General. At once. There. See that red glow appearing?
17: Yes.
13: That's where the rays are being centered.
17: Good. That's more like it. Now we shall get results. Why haven't they opened the door before this? They must see it melting.
13: They may have barricaded themselves in another room, General.
17: You may be right. That is foolish. The dissolvo rays will go through the other doors like nothing at all.
13: We've cut through the door, General.
17: Shoot some gas through the hole. Quickly. Now, reach through and unbar the door, and we'll go in.
13: Nobody in here, General.
17: Try all the rooms.
23: Empty. Not here. Not here either.
13: They've escaped, General Tall.
17: How?
13: Through that window.
17: Through the window?
13: Look, by means of this vine. The leaves are torn off. As far down as we can see.
17: Now, cut the vine. Cut the vine and let them fall.
13: But that's impossible, General. The vine is so fastened to the cliff that cutting it here wouldn't cause it to fall and take the ex-prisoners with it.
17: Oh, curses. They've escaped, but not for long. Call out the guards.
23: Hold guard.
17: Arouse the troops and set after them.
23: Troop orders.
17: We'll let them have their long climb and meet them at the bottom.

0: Hurry, Flash, hurry.
1: I am. I'm going as fast as I dare with safety.
2: What's the matter, Dr. Zarkov?
0: They've discovered we're gone.
2: Oh.
0: I see lights flash at the top of the cliff.
2: Oh, what's going to happen to us?
1: Nothing, darling, nothing. We're almost at the bottom of the cliff now.
2: But suppose they cut the vines.
0: It won't do them any good, Dale.
2: Why not?
0: 2 feet roots into the side of the cliff to make any difference.
2: Thank heaven. Are you all right, Flash?
1: I'm all right, Dale.
2: I can climb down the rest of the way, I think.
1: Just hang on to me. We'll make it all right. Zarkov?
0: Yes, lad?
1: Look down there. What do you suppose that light is? Campfire?
0: I hardly think they would have guards posted along here. It looks like a hut or herdsman's cottage.
1: I hope you're right. We're desperately in need of shelter.
0: How much farther left?
2: I think we could drop to the ground from here.
1: Then hang on to the vine. There, have you got it?
2: Yes.
1: I'll jump first.
2: Are you all right, Flash?
3: Yes, jump. I'll catch you, Dale.
2: Here I come.
1: I have you, safe in my arms. Jump, Zarkov,
0: coming.
4: Well, lad, we escaped from the palace.
1: Yes, but we're not safe yet. As soon as they find us gone, they'll send out searching patrols.
2: Flash, that is a hut or herdsman's cottage over yonder. I just saw a door open, and there's a man standing in it against the light from inside.
1: You're right there, yes. Come, Zarkov. We'll ask shelter from yonder peasant.
5: Hello! You in the cottage there.
6: Hello!
5: Can you give us room for the night? We've lost our way.
6: Who are you?
5: What difference does that make? We're tired and hungry and have lost our way.
6: Well, I can't help that. My hut is small and there's only one bed.
5: You're a strong man like ourselves. Give up your bed to this girl. The three of us can stretch out on the floor.
6: No, I don't know who you are. You might murder me in my sleep.
5: Why should we bother to murder you? If we were murderers, we wouldn't pick a humble herdsman for a victim.
6: Oh, you're wasting time and words. You aren't coming into my cottage. I never let strangers in at night. Be on your way or I'll send you away with my sword.
4: Well, lad, I guess there is nothing else to do but start walking.
5: Is that so? We haven't finished with this fellow yet.
2: Come away, Flash. He may kill you.
1: He's bluffing. Friends, we simply must have a hideout from the sharp eyes of Azura's scout patrols. You know what will happen if that devil Tal catches us?
2: Oh, yes. Tal mustn't catch us.
6: Tal? Azura? You are fugitives from the palace?
1: Yes. Will you give us shelter now?
6: I will not. I don't want to be mixed up with you. I've never had trouble with the people of the palace, and I'm not going to start now.
5: Oh, yes, you are. Defend yourself.
2: Flash, be careful.
3: You will, you will.
4: Come on. Good work, lad. You got him.
1: Quickly, Zarkov. Help me drag him into the hut. Inside with you, Dale. Hurry.
3: Come on.
2: Oh, Flash, you could have ruled the Blue Magic Land if it hadn't been for me. I got you into all this mess.
1: Dale, darling, I'd rather have you than six kingdoms.
4: Listen. We got here just in time. There goes a patrol of magic men searching for us.
1: I knew there wasn't any time to be lost. Well, we're safe here for a while.
2: So when they start searching the cottages and hovels around here, we won't be.
4: That's true, Dale. We are in danger of discovery at any time.
2: Escape from this wild land is impossible. And we can't hope to conquer Azura without help. What will we do?
4: Oh, if I could only finish my newest invention.
1: What is it, Zarkov?
4: A machine for bending and destroying light so that... But what's the use of thinking about it? We have no materials here and no way to get them.
1: There is a way to get them.
2: How?
4: Are you dreaming, lad?
1: No. Give me a list of what you need. I'll raid one of Azura's signal stations.

0: Flash, with a list of the required machinery and scientific apparatus, mounts the peasant's horse and sets out on his perilous mission. 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At dawn, after a night which has been sleepless for Zarkov and Dale Arden, Flash returns, and the two men start to construct the light machine. In the meantime, back in the Palace of Azura...
1: Well, have you found them?
2: No, General. They've disappeared, leaving no trace.
1: They raid one of Azura's signal stations, take most of it away and disappear, leaving no trace.
2: But the patrols are still searching, General.
1: Searching where? In their beds? In their stables?
2: No, all the roadways, General.
1: Roadways? You suppose the ex-prisoners are greater fools than they are? You think they would be sitting by the side of some roadway waiting for our patrols to pick them up? Search every house in the kingdom. They must be hiding somewhere.
2: Yes, General.
1: Hark, listen. Who is that?
2: The other ex-prisoner. Yeah. The one who was guarding Queen Azura.
1: Get back of the door.
2: Yes, General. At once.
3: Tall.
4: You are my prisoner. Take me to where you have hidden Azura.
1: Guard, arrest this man.
5: Put your hands up. Drop that sword.
4: So, trapped. But not for long. You forget Flash Gordon is king here. You'll suffer when he hears of this.
1: Perhaps. But no one knows how long it will be before he hears of it.
4: And why not? What do you mean? Well, what are you smiling at?
1: Oh, didn't you know? Your friends have left the palace quite hurriedly by a window.
4: Left the palace? Impossible. Why should they?
1: Rather than face the flames of a DeSalvo gun, which was melting the door of their apartments, they chose flight.

0: How unfortunate they didn't wait for you.
1: They went away without me?
0: Yes.
1: Well, what are you going to do with me?
0: They set you to guard Queen Azura, didn't they?
1: Yes.
0: You were searching for her when you walked in here. Am I right?
1: Yes.
0: Since you have been so closely allied with the person of our queen, I shall see to it that you still are.
1: You will?
0: But this time, you will be her slave instead of her guard.
1: What?
0: Unfortunately, she hasn't yet recovered from the effects of the lithium drug. Do you understand?
1: Yes, I understand, Tal.
0: Well, is that all you have to say?
1: No. Thank you for the opportunity to serve Queen Azura.

0: After 2 days and nights of feverish work, Flash and Zarkov assembled the light machine.
1: Put this electrode over there, lad. I'll set up this one.
2: What a maze of dynamos and wires and tubes. What is it supposed to do, Dr. Zarkov?
1: You will see. As soon as we get it assembled, you will see what it will do.
2: Do you think it will work here?
1: It should work, unless we have made some mistake in putting it together. Flash, help me adjust this dynamo.
3: You certainly are a master of suspense, Zarkov. Here we've been working on this thing for 2 days and nights, and Dale and I don't know any more about it than we did when you first mentioned building it.
1: Well, is it not the best way? If you do not know what it's supposed to do, then you won't be so disappointed if it does not work. The dynamo is all right.
2: When are you going to try the whole machine, Dr. Zarkov?
1: Just as soon as we get it hooked up, Dale. Flash, help me set up this platform.
4: Yes, sir.
2: I'm dying of curiosity. What is this thing for, anyway?
1: Be patient, my child. Be patient. This is the machine which will help us conquer Azura.
3: Is it some sort of long-distance ray machine?
2: I don't think it can be, Flash. Don't you remember what Dr. Zarkov said about it being able to bend and destroy light?
1: That is right, Dale. You have a good memory. That's what I said.
3: Oh, yes, yes. Now I remember. But that's all you said, Dr. Zarkov. The machine is finished now. Can't you tell us about it?
1: I shall do better than that. I shall show you what it does. Flash, please stand on that platform.
4: Here?
1: That's right. Now, Dale, watch Flash. Keep your eyes on him. If you can.
2: Why, he's disappearing.
1: Yes.
2: Only his shadow remains. Flash, are you all right?
3: Well, of course. I'm perfectly all right, Dale.
1: You see, Flash is invisible. No one can fight what they cannot see. So Flash will become the avenging shadow.
0: Will Flash Gordon, made invisible by Dr. Zarkov's latest invention, conquer the blue magic land as the avenging shadow? Be sure to see these amazing adventures, which are so graphically portrayed in full-color action pictures in the Comic Weekly. Don't miss the Comic Weekly next Sunday, the big full-page picture supplement distributed each Sunday with your Hearst Sunday newspaper. In addition to Flash Gordon, you will find many other favorite characters of fun and adventure waiting to entertain you. And don't forget our date at this same time next week for the next chapter in the amazing interplanetary adventures of Flash Gordon.

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2: Kellogg's Pep, the

0: rocketing through space on a scientific mission to the outer edges of the solar system, space cadets Tom Corbett, Roger Manning, and Astro prepare the rocket cruiser Polaris for a landing on the planet Pluto. On the control deck, Major Connell, a hardened space pioneer and commander of the expedition, cracks out orders briskly.
1: Control deck to radar bridge. Check in.
2: Radar bridge, unit.
1: Get me a picture of Pluto on the magnoscope, Manning, and then feed it down here to me on the control deck scanner.
2: Aye, sir.
1: Well, Corbett, we should be hitting the upper layers of the residual atmosphere soon.
3: Estimated time of touchdown is 2 minutes, Major Connell. Closing in fast.
2: Have the scan you wanted, sir. Pluto clear and dead ahead. And from the looks of it, I'm ready to go home right now. Nothing but ice.
1: Never mind the editorial comment, Manning. Feed it down here.
2: Right, sir.
1: Well, there she is, coming in clear as crystal. Well, how do you like Pluto, Corbett?
3: Why, the whole planet is one big snowball.
1: Carbon dioxide snow. You see those ice mountains there to the left? Down near what you might call the equator?
3: Yes, sir.
1: Those peaks reach nearly 6,000 feet up from the surface of the planet. Millions of years of temperatures of 400 degrees below zero have frozen carbon dioxide gases right into those mountains. That's where we want to go.
3: We're almost over them now, sir.
1: Very well, Corbett. Attention, all stations. Stand by for touchdown. Control deck to power deck. Check in.
2: Power deck, aye.
1: Reduce escape velocity speed to 5.3, Astro.
2: Aye, aye, sir.
3: Why 5.3, Major Connell?
1: Pluto has about 3/4 the gravity of Earth, Corbett. On Earth, we need a little more than 7 miles a second for escape speed, so we land tail first, using enough thrust on the rockets to ease down. Let me know when we're 50 feet above the ground.
3: We're closing in fast, sir. 100 feet to touchdown. 75. 50.
1: Power deck, zero velocity.
2: Zero velocity, aye, sir.
3: 30 feet, Major.
1: 20. 10. Touchdown.

0: We're ready to go outside, Major Connell.
1: Good. Now you all know what we're looking for. A cave that can house 1,000 workers and equipment as a base for later detailed explorations. We'll go out in pairs. Corbett, you'll come with me.
2: Yes, sir.
1: Astro, you and Manning get one of the jet boats ready for use.
3: Yes, sir.
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9: The health and strength of you spacemen listening is of primary importance to the well-being of this planet. I cannot overestimate the duties and responsibilities you will have to assume in the years to come. That is why you must keep yourselves strong and healthy. That, in part, means selecting the right foods. Foods that really help you to build strength and health. And when it comes to breakfast, I personally recommend Kellogg's Pep. 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
8: 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P.

0: million miles from the sun on the bleak carbon dioxide wastes of the planet Pluto, four Earthmen are in search of a cave that will eventually serve as a base for further exploration on the dead planet. While Space Cadets Astro and Manning prepare a jet boat for long-range search, Tom Corbett and Major Connell, exploring on foot, stand at the base of a solid mountain of ice over 6,000 feet high.
1: Jumping Jupiter, this is the biggest hunk of ice I've ever seen, Major. Frozen gases, Corbett, that's all it is. Must be 100 miles round at the base. You think we'll find a cave anywhere under that, sir?
2: It's possible,
1: but wouldn't the atomic heating units make this thing melt?
2: If it did melt, it would turn into gas and form ice somewhere else. There are no liquids on Pluto.
1: None at all?
2: Maybe billions of years ago, but now nothing but frozen gas. Well, let's go back to the Polaris. Manning and Astro should have that jet boat ready by now. I want to take a look at this mountain from the other side.
3: Well, the jet boat's ready, Astro. Where's His Royal Highness Major Connell?
4: I ought to be back any second. Relax, Roger.
3: Boy, just looking at all that ice out there makes me cold.
4: Just keep talking, pal. Your space gas will warm you up.
3: Rock it off, will you? Look, I've got an idea. Let's give this jet boat a trial run and have a look around.
4: Oh, we'd better not, Roger. The Major said wait.
3: Okay, then you go out and sit on a hunk of ice because I'm going to do some sightseeing. Besides, the Major told us to get the boat ready, and how can we be sure it's okay unless we test it?
4: But the Major said we're to stick together.
3: Afraid to come along, Astro?
4: Afraid nothing.
3: Make up your mind, pal. I'm ready to blast off.
4: Well, all right. But make it a short hop, Roger. I'd rather take 400 degrees below zero from Pluto than 200 above from Major Connell.
5: Rocket cruiser Polaris to Polaris jet boat. Polaris to jet boat. Come in, Roger. Astro. Polaris to jet boat. Come in.
6: No use, Corbett. They've been gone for over 2 hours. Something must have happened to them, otherwise they would advance.
5: I can't understand it,
6: well,
5: sir.
6: Well, I can. Manning and Astro have deliberately disobeyed my orders to stay here at the Polaris until we return. I've had enough of this smart-alecky attitude. This is going to cost them exactly 99 demerits.
5: But, sir, it only takes 100 demerits to wash out of the Academy.
6: I know that, Corbett. But it will keep them from stepping out of line again. A foolish trick like this could jeopardize the entire expedition.
7: Jet boat to Polaris. Jet boat to Polaris. Come
5: well,
7: in, Polaris.
5: Well, it's about time. Polaris here, Roger. Are you all right, Manning?
7: Sure.
5: Manning, where are you?
7: I don't know exactly, sir. About 1,000 miles south of you at the end of a big ice mountain range. Our stabilizer froze and we can't blast off.
6: By the crashes of Luna, Manning, this is the last time you'll disobey an order. Where's Cadet Astro?
7: He's back in the cave, exploring, sir.
6: What cave?
7: I found a cave, sir, almost as big as the Grand Canyon. Goes in about a mile to the rock surface of the planet. That's what you wanted, isn't it, sir?
6: Yes, Manning, thanks, but it still doesn't clear you of disobeying orders. You set out a red flare marker and stay where you are until Corbett and I get there. And when I say stay there, I mean stay. You move 1 inch and you'll get demerit number 100.
8: Well, hotshot, the Major sure cooled you off in a hurry, and I don't mean by the climate.
9: Listen, P-Brain, if it wasn't for me finding that cave, you'd be stuck on this solar popsicle for months.
8: Look, if that head of yours gets any bigger, you'll bust right out of your space helmet.
9: Take a walk, ape man.
8: I think I will. I prefer the company of that FDK.
9: Yeah, do that. While you're at it, get lost.

0: Hey, Roger.
1: Oh, brother, am I glad to see you, Tom. I thought for a while you weren't going to find us.
2: Don't worry, Cadet Manning. I would have found you, all right.
1: Yes, sir. I can imagine, sir.
2: Where is Cadet Astro?
1: He's inside the cave, sir. Over there.
2: Very well. Corbett, you stay here in the jet boat with Manning and see that he doesn't budge out of it.
3: Aye, aye, Major.
2: I'll find Astro and bring him back.
1: He's really fusing his tubes.
4: What made you take off like that, Roger? You're asking for trouble with an officer like Major Connell.
1: That's gratitude for you. I not only astrogate the guy 3 billion miles, but I find his little cave for him, too, and he blasts me for it.
4: That's not the point, Roger. You disobeyed an order.
1: If it wasn't for me, we'd just be starting to look for the cave. Now the job's all done.
4: Okay, okay. No one's taking the credit away from you. But you've got to understand...
1: Rock it off, Junior. We just don't talk the same language.
4: Maybe not, but I hope the disciplinary board at the academy talks yours when you're brought up on charges. Hey, there's the intercom signal.
1: Probably Major Connell or Astro reporting on their belt communicators.
4: Jet boat. Cadet Corbett, go ahead.
5: Corbett, this is Major Connell. Has Cadet Astro returned yet?
4: Why, no, sir. Haven't you found him?
5: No, the only trace of him is his belt communicator. I found it on the floor of a cave about 100 yards in.
4: How could he lose his communicator?
5: I don't know, but this looks like trouble. You and Manning join me here and bring along an emergency kit.
4: Very well, sir. Be right there. With the three of us searching, we ought to find him in no time.
5: I wouldn't be too sure of that. From what I've seen, this cave is so big you could put Space Academy in one corner and never see it. So you can imagine what would happen to a mere man.

0: There's a narrow ledge leading down to the bottom of the cave, boys. If Astro went down, he had to go this way.
1: Lead the way, sir. We're right behind you.
0: You can see the whole cave from here.
2: Jumping Jupiter, I never dreamed it was this big.
1: Why, it must be 20 miles across and a mile deep from top to bottom.
2: And the floor is rock, not ice. And look at the way the walls shimmer with light.
1: Like they were studded with a million tiny light beams.
0: Yes. In our wildest dreams, we didn't hope for this. But its size makes it that much more difficult to find Astro.
1: I'll say. 400 square miles to cover. To find one guy, 6 feet tall.

0: right, boys. We're on the floor of the cave. From this point, we have to separate. Corbett.
1: Yes, sir.
0: You take a red flare and go to the left. Manning.
2: Yes, sir.
0: Take a yellow flare and go to the right. I'll take a blue one and cut across the middle of the cave. Now, take your time and keep your eyes open. If you find any trace of Astro, ignite your flare.
2: Any questions?
0: No questions, sir.
2: All clear, sir.
0: One thing more. Return to this point in 3.5 hours.
2: Why the time limit, sir? Aren't we going to keep looking until we find Astro?
3: If we don't find him in 3.5 hours, Manning, there'll be no rush. Astro's oxygen will be gone, and he won't know the difference.
2: Blasted, if anything happens to that vermilion...
3: Wait a minute, Manning. Now you know what can happen when you disobey an order. All right.

0: No luck, huh, Major?
1: No, not a thing, Corbett. How about you?
0: Same here, sir. No footprints, not a sign of him.
1: Where's Manning?
0: Well, I guess he's still looking, sir. I just can't understand it. Astro wouldn't wander off like that.
1: I know, Corbett. It's almost as if he dropped right off this ice-packed planet.
0: You think he might have fallen in one of the ice crevices in a way that we couldn't see him?
1: It's possible, Corbett, but I don't...
0: Major, look.
1: What?
0: A flare. It's Roger. He must have found Astro. Come on.

0: Take it easy, boy.
1: Easy. Pull him up. Slowly. That's it. Tie the rope to that big rock, Roger. I've got Astro by the shoulders.
2: Okay. Hang on to it.
1: Out of your hand. Get him. Over the edge.
3: Thanks, Major.
0: There. He's safe now.
4: Manning, get an emergency oxygen flask hooked up to his space helmet. Hurry.
5: Yes, sir.
0: His face is almost blue with cold. I guess being wedged in that crevice for 4 hours cut off the heating units in his spaceship.
4: No, Corbett, he's not suffering from cold. That's suffocation. That's what happens when you can't breathe.
0: I'll give him some more oxygen, Roger. I think he's beginning to open his eyes.
5: Right. Come on, Astro, old boy. Breathe deep.
4: He's getting it now. There. He's starting to breathe deeply.
2: Hey. What? What's going on?
4: Take it easy. Breathe evenly and slowly. That's it.
2: Oh, boy. Does that oxygen feel good?
4: Corbett, you and Manning go back to the jet boat and fly it in here. We've got to get Astro out of this icebox.
0: Okay, sir.
5: Yeah, we'll get this Venusian lummox back where he can be warmed up.
2: Just a little of your hot air will do, Roger.
4: It sounds to me like you're better already.
0: Well, don't just stand there, boys. Blast off. Get that jet boat ready.
6: Roger, this ought to teach you a lesson about obeying orders.
5: Oh, don't say a word, Tom. I feel smaller than a Martian mouse.
6: Yeah? I've heard you say that before.
5: Well, this time I mean it.
6: Now, here's the cave entrance. Let's get that jet boat ready.
5: Yeah, brother, it's good to see open space again. Hey, Tom, what's that noise?
0: I don't know.
5: Jumping Jupiter, the whole mountain's starting to shake.
0: Roger, it's an avalanche. Tons of ice coming down on top of us.
5: Come on, let's get back in the cave.
0: No time.

0: to the exciting adventures of Tom Corbett, Space Cadet, in just a moment. So stand by.
1: Spaceman, have you started your collection of magic eyes yet? Well, let me tell you all about it because you won't want to miss out on this. 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

0: Finding Astro alive but wedged in an ice crevice inside the huge cave on Pluto, Tom and Roger helped Major Connell release him, and then left the cave to get the jet boat to carry their friend back to the Polaris. However, just as they stepped out of the mouth of the cave, an avalanche thundered down on them. Hundreds of tons of snow and ice threatening burial and instant death.
1: Come on, Roger. Run! Run!
2: I can't make it, Tom. I'm through.
1: Hit that jet quick. Here it comes! Roger! Roger!
2: Tom?
1: You all right?
2: I guess so, but I don't see how we got...
1: Check your spacesuit. Make sure it isn't torn.
2: No, everything's okay. Jumping Jupiter. Look, Tom, the mouth of the cave. It's buried.
1: Oh, no. An Astro and Major Colonel are trapped inside.

0: Come on, Roger. Keep digging. We've got to get through this ice.
1: Tom, I can't lift the ice anymore.
0: All right. Take a breather.
1: If there was only some way we could find out if Astro and the Major are okay.
0: The only way is to cut through.
1: It's impossible, Tom. We've been at it for 2 hours and haven't even made a dent in it.
0: Say, maybe there's some way we could melt this stuff.
1: I don't see how, Tom. We haven't got any kind of heat available, and if we did, we couldn't sustain it long enough to cut all the way through.
0: The Polaris could.
1: The Polaris?
0: Suppose we bring the ship here and turn her stern exhaust on that pile of ice.
1: Hey, it might work, Tom. It's about the only thing we can do. If we don't get inside that cave soon, Astro and the Major are done for.
2: Hello, Roger. We're getting pretty close to the cave. Stand by rocket controls.
3: Okay, Tom. Power deck ready.
2: I'll bring the Polaris right over the pile of ice and reduce velocity thrusts until Pluto's gravity pull and the thrust of the rockets are equal.
3: Sounds good to me, Tom.
2: Right. We're closing in now. Fire rockets just enough to make us hover, Roger.
3: Power coming up.
2: Nice going. We're holding right over the ice. Our exhaust blast ought to make it evaporate soon.
3: How's it doing, Tom?
2: We have to get closer. Reduce your thrust just a notch.
3: How's that?
2: Right on the nose, Roger.
3: Is it really melting the stuff?
2: It just disappears. Another minute and we should be through.
3: Great. Old man Pluto's getting the first hot foot in umpty billion years.
4: Honestly, boys, when I saw that rocket exhaust flame burning through that pile of ice, I didn't know whether to be happy or scared.
5: Yeah, it reminded me of the ancient dragons in fairy tales.
4: It was a nice job, boys, and you were just in time. Our oxygen was just about gone.
5: Well, thank heavens it only took a couple of minutes for the heat from the exhaust to get rid of the ice. At first, I thought it was Manning shooting off his mouth again.
6: Major, will the cave fit the needs of the expedition?
4: Oh, completely, Corbett. And as soon as I send a report back to Space Academy, a fleet of space freighters will leave with equipment and supplies to establish the base.
7: Say, Skipper.
4: Yes?
7: Isn't it the usual thing to name a new discovery after the discoverer?
4: Well, yes, it is, Manning. The name will be recorded with the Solar Council.
7: Well, what do you know? A new base named after me. Just think, Astro. Now you can tell your grandchildren you knew the first great explorer of Pluto. The hero who established Manning Colony.
4: Correction, Manning. The Polaris Colony.
5: I'll sure tell my grandchildren about that.
6: Cheer up, Roger. We'll name the garbage dump after you.
7: Ah, go blow your jets.
8: 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Today's program was written by Richard Jessup, directed by Drex Hines. Jackson Beck speaking.
9: Kellogg's Raisin Bran has a secret. 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

0: The American Broadcasting Company presents Quiet Please, which is written and directed by Willis Cooper, and which features Ernest Chappell. Quiet Please for today is called Light the Lamp for Me. They say that my historical books, my stories based upon happenings in the past, are extraordinarily vivid. They say they're minutely accurate, that they read as if I'd actually been there, seen the happenings in person. They say that my descriptions of the early days of the California missions, particularly of the San Fernando mission, are more painstakingly detailed than even the contemporary accounts of the Brown Road Franciscans, who lived and labored, prayed and died in the shadows of the adobe walls. They wonder what undiscovered source material I alone have access to. And now the time has come to tell. Do you know San Fernando, La Misión San Fernando Rey de España, with the statue of Father Sara beside the fountain in the memory garden across the road, the screen door that opens into the musty little office and the sign that reads, Curios, the arches of the cloister where the cracked plaster shows the ancient adobe bricks, the wrought iron bars on the windows, the sheep pen down at the end of the cloister where the surly old ram glowers at you through the wire. Do you know the convento and the glass cases of gold-threaded vestments against the walls, the old weapons, the rifles of stirrups, the utensils carved from wood, the sagging old door frames and the wooden steps and the still room? Do you know the still room? The distillery where the old monks make brandy from the sour wine of the valley, the remains of copper pipes and vats in an ancient still, and the wooden platform with steps worn and eroded by time and countless footsteps, priestly and secular. A cramped, tall room, windowless, faintly odorous on a damp day of the spirit of the grape that was distilled there. The dust of 150 years. The walls covered with names and dates scratched into the crumbling adobe. Gene and Vinny from Toledo. Kilroy and Harry Bubeck of San Francisco. Staff Sergeant Pearl Parmley of the WAC. And my cigarette lighter slipped from my fingers as I started to light a cigarette. In the half-darkness of the still room, it bounded into a far corner under the platform. And with an appropriate remark about the perversity of inanimate objects, I went down on all fours and crawled in the dust to retrieve it. In the farthest, dirtiest corner, of course, on a loose adobe brick alongside it. A brick that concealed a hidden treasure. I smiled briefly at the conceit as my fingers probed in the spaces where the brick had been. And there was something there. A lamp, I discovered when I crawled out clutching it. An ancient bronze lamp, green with age. A lamp like those the Romans used. Something like a modern sauce boat. And a musty, frayed wick protruding from its snout. Most interesting discovery here in a California mission. I took the lamp to the door, the better to examine it. Made another discovery. The lamp was full of oil. The wick was greasy with it. Here was more than mystery. And curiously, I flipped my lighter and touched the flame to the wick. Yes. Thunder. Thunder and darkness around me. And only the tiny flame of the lamp to reveal the yawning door of adobe bricks of the wall. And in its feeble light, the bricks looked newer, cleaner. And the great copper still inside the room gleamed brightly and cast flickering reflections of the ancient lamp back at me. And a voice spoke in my ear.
1: ¿Qué tiene usted, amigo?
0: He stood close beside me. The soldier in loyon and steel breastplate, one hand on the hilt of a long, straight sword with a basket hilt. A Spanish soldier of the late 18th century. He was real flesh and blood by the weight of his grip on my shoulder. Now, my Spanish is very limited. This apparition was a very astonishing thing. Astonishing, I thought. Impossible. And I answered in English. What happened, I asked.
1: English, huh? English, I mean.
0: I'm an American. What's going on here?
1: Well, I'm Irish.
0: you are.
1: My name is Peter Paul O'Brien in Galway. Now, I'm Pedro Pablo Obregón, soldier in the armies of His Majesty of Spain, and the last man as ever was.
0: I get it. The cinema, huh?
1: Cinema?
0: Movies.
1: I'm afraid I do not understand you, Caballero.
0: But what made it get dark so suddenly?
1: It's been dark for near 4 hours, amigo.
0: What kind of joke is this?
1: There is no joke.
0: Well, what?
1: And you could be telling me how you came in possession of my lamp.
0: Your lamp?
1: My lamp.
0: I'm sorry, I found it in there.
1: Where I hid it yesterday.
0: Yesterday? It's been in there 100 years if it's been there a day.
1: So?
0: It must have been. Look at it.
1: Well, perhaps it has been then.
0: Of course.
1: Friend, would you be knowing the date?
0: Date?
1: The year and the day?
0: Now?
1: Now.
0: Why, September?
1: I will tell you. September 26, 1799.
0: Look here.
1: No. There's no point at all in keeping in ignorance, amigo. Since you found the lamp and lighted the same.
0: Go on, friend.
1: It is my lamp. I found it one day in Spain, and I carried it with me for long years before I found out what were its powers. It was in Granada, I mind, that I first found out. A dark night in the barracks, I bethought myself of the little lamp. And in my mind, I was thinking of the days of the Saracens in Granada when I lighted the little wick. And caramba, when it flamed up, I was sitting fiddles to of them.
0: Two of whom?
1: The Saracens, the Moors, bedad. Scimitars they had, and long spears, and great black beards.
0: I don't believe it.
1: Well, you're here, are you not? From your own time?
0: What?
1: You lighted the lamp whilst you were thinking of the old days.
0: Well, I...
1: Ah, hear me, man. You've not much more time to listen. That is the power of the lamp, then. Think of a time and light the lamp, and you're there. Blow it out, you're still there. But light it again, and think of another time, your own belike, and it's like that.
0: I don't
1: know. It makes little difference, amigo, what you think. Now, give me back my lamp.
0: Now, look here. How do I know it's yours? And how do I know?
1: I have the means to take it from you. Why, I could run you through.
0: You wouldn't get away with it. Why, the police
1: would... Ah, man, listen. Do not be judging events by the standards of your own time, for that is not now. I'll have back my lamp.
0: I won't give it to you.
1: It was in me mind to let you live as best you could, a full 150 years before your own time. But I see I must not do it.
0: Ah, look here, there's such a thing as law.
1: Oh, best still. But if you blow it out and light it again and wish yourself back where you came from, well, then I'd not have the lamp at all. And since I cannot wish you back myself, there's only one thing to do.
2: And he leaned across my shoulder and blew out the lamp. In the darkness, I heard the sound of steel as he drew his sword. I felt the wind from the sword stroke and my hat was plucked from my head. In frantic reflex, I swung the lamp. It struck flesh and bone. In the dark, I heard a groan, a clashing of steel, as Pedro Pablo Obregón fell. I waited a long time before I applied my lighter to the wick of the little lamp and thought of home time. And the thunder crashed. And I stood there in the sunny afternoon alone. The old ram blatted and impatient automobile horn sounded on the highway, and adobe bricks were crumbling and ancient again. And there was a sword cut in my hat, I saw as I picked it up. And there was blood, fresh blood, on the base of the little bronze lamp. And so I blew out the flame that flickered so pale in the sunshine. I wiped it off, sat down,

0: Days later, when I went back to the year 1799, to a time 2 weeks after my first visit there, when I went back to arrange for masses to be said for the repose of the soul of Pedro Pablo Brejon, late of Galway, I asked one of the good fathers to translate for me the worn, dim inscription incised into the base of the lamp. It is hard to read, he told me, for the letters are different, old. But it was Latin, and at last he made it out. Praeteritus, puteris, futuris sema. The past many times. The past many times. The future but once. And I wondered then. I wished that I had had more time to talk with Abrahal and learn of his excursions into the past. Whether he had possessed the hardihood to take his one trip into the future. For truth to tell, I myself had not. But I made many trips back and learned many things which you may have explained at in my books. Yes, I was there. I saw John Fremont. Pio Pico was my friend. I saw the marchers behind the bear flag in the days of the California Republic. I knew many people whose names are in history now. I knew them and they knew me. And we were friends. You ask how? But to light my lamp and think of a time when I am there. There are only two restrictions. One, that I can change only time, not place. If I wish to see Chicago in the mid-90s, I must go to Chicago. If I would watch the Battle of Hastings in 1066, I must go to England. And the other, I may see the future only once. And I find myself incapable of choosing a time in the future which I would want to see. But let us speak of the past a while longer. Do you know the old Vicente de la Osa, Dobri, and Encino, where Balboa Street runs into Ventura Boulevard? The long, low adobe house with the thick walls, the broad fountain in the yard? You must have driven past it dozens of times. I lived there with my wife, Concepcion, Conchita Morales, all through the year 1821. I think that was the happiest period of my life. Yes, the little bronze lamp was a priceless gift. A gift that no mortal should ever possess, I'm afraid, for there were certain things. Immutable laws governed it. I have no idea where it came from, who discovered its powers, who fixed its powers, but it brought evil as well as good. Sorrow as well as joy. Punishment, shall we say, for the possession of such transcendent powers? I'd hoped that with the lamp I'd be enabled to live again certain happy days. But I found that once lived, those days were forever gone. I remember how I found it out. It was not always easy to explain my long absences from Conchita and our home in the valley. I couldn't say, what is all? I had been visiting other times. I did the best I could. Almost always Conchita was satisfied, happy that I'd returned. But there was a time when I'd been away and miscalculated. The time when I came back. It was 6 months later than I thought. The house was dark and silent as I walked up the path. I called, Conchita! Conchita! And there was no answer. Only old Tiburcio, her father, was there, squatting in the darkness. His quavering voice answered me.
1: Manfredo? Spain, Manfredo?
2: Hola, Tiburcio. Where's everybody?
1: You have been gone a long time, Manfredo.
2: I'm sorry. I meant to come back earlier, but something happened and I... How's Conchita? I'm hungry enough. What's the matter, Tiburcio?
1: Que dices?
2: I said I'm hungry. Mucho tengo hambre. What's he?
1: No es nada.
2: What's that? What's the matter? Where's Conchita?
1: Conchita is dead.
2: What did you say, Tiburcio?
1: She died 4 days ago, Manfredo. Your child was born

my child would live and die before I was born. My wife. And I dried my tears as I suddenly thought, why, I can bring her back. All I've got to do is light the lamp again, think of a time long before this, and she'll be back. And I did. And I found myself still in the same time with old Tiburcio huddled in the shadow of the house. And Conchita dead. No, there are limitations to everything. If I'd not been such a fool, I'd have thrown the lamp away, come back to my own time to live out my life. But I didn't. I planted an acacia tree beside her grave. You can find it perhaps someday if you're near the old Elosa house. Today it's withered and dead of old age.

I never went back to the old days at the De La Rosa house. I've been past there a number of times. I know where the grave is and the acacia. I know where to find our initials, Conchita's and mine, scratched with a Spanish dagger in the adobe wall when it was soft and fresh. But it's a place of sorrow, unremembered happiness for me. And I seldom go there. But I've been many places. I didn't meet George Washington. I talked with Baron von Steuben at Valley Forge, but the general himself was unapproachable. I watched the Custer Massacre from the hilltop above the Little Bighorn. Could tell you some interesting facts about that fight. I saw Marie Antoinette mount the steps of the scaffold in Paris. I turned away in sick horror. And when I'd lighted my lamp again, I found myself in the midst of a crowd celebrating Lindbergh's flight from the United States. I knew a man in New York named Sidney Breese, and I sat in an old house where a skyscraper stands now and watched Sidney carving his own tombstone. You can see the tombstone yourself if you're walking past Trinity Churchyard someday in New York. "Ha, Sidney, Sidney, liest thou here," it reads. I remember how Sidney laughed as he tapped away at the inscription. Yeah, the little lamp has taken me many places. Then my books, they say, are accurate. Marvels of detail. I wonder, did the Irishman in Spanish uniform ever visit this age on his one excursion into the future? Did the others who owned it before him come and stare curiously at us? Or were they as fearful of the future, of seeing the future too soon, as I was?

0: sadness. I learned some interesting facts last night. My doctor, Catherine Sprague Hunter, M.D., a practical, hard-headed woman, a friend, my doctor. Last night we sat alone and spoke of many things. Many things.
1: Of course I believe it, Manfred. I find it difficult to believe it, but yes, I believe it.
0: Well, I'm glad you do. I was afraid.
1: I rather envy you.
0: Don't envy me, Catherine.
1: Yes?
0: I have too many things on my conscience, things that came about through this life, you know. Peter Paul O'Brien that I murdered.
1: Let's not say murdered, Manfred.
0: Murdered in 1799. And Conchita.
1: That you couldn't help, you know.
0: I don't know. Perhaps if I'd come back sooner.
1: You never know. If you could have had adequate medical attention, perhaps...
0: If I could have gone back earlier, taken you back with me.
1: You couldn't do that.
0: No. Only myself. I feel a sense of inadequacy, Catherine. I feel that with this amazing power, I should have done something with it. Something for other people instead of for myself alone.
1: I wish your books, you know.
0: Yes, I know the books. But after all... And now, after what you told me tonight, it's too late, isn't it?
1: I don't know.
0: What you said?
1: I said, I'm afraid you haven't too much time, Manfred. I said you'd better begin to set your affairs in order.
0: They're in order. As much in order as they ever will be.
1: After you told me the story about the lamp, I wondered.
0: Wondered?
1: If perhaps there weren't some loose ends somewhere. Some time, I mean, that might need catching up.
0: No, I don't think so. No, I think not. But except, as I said, I wish there were at least a few things I could do for someone else.
1: You know about that, Manfred. I don't.
0: If I could have taken back a gift of happiness to someone. But I didn't. When I got the lamp, I killed a man. When I met Conchita, I sat and watched Custer's men being slaughtered.
1: What could you have done?
0: I might have fought with him. I might have contributed.
1: Contributed your own death? What good would that have done?
0: Maybe I'd been happier.
1: I think not.
0: I've been handed the greatest opportunity of all time, and what have I done with it?
1: Manfred, why are you so afraid of the future?
0: What makes you think I'm afraid of the future?
1: You are, aren't you?
0: Not afraid of it.
1: Yes, you are.
0: Well, who isn't? The past, that's happened. We know about it. We can take care of ourselves in the past, but... The future.
1: But the future is the place where you might find that gift you want to bring to humanity. To others, if you don't like the pomposity.
0: I don't know.
1: Something's there. Something that might help us if we know a little about it.
0: No.
1: You say you owe a debt, Nancy.
0: Yes, but I...
1: I don't want to remind you of what I told you tonight, but...
0: How long have I got, Catherine?
1: Shall I tell you?
0: Tell me.
1: You may have 6 months.
0: Hmm.
1: Or you may have 10 years.
0: But 6 months is more likely.
1: Yes. Yes, it is. Or...
0: Or what?
1: Or less.
0: Catherine, I'm afraid.
1: It's your decision, Manfred. But there's not much time.
0: Well, what if I find...
1: Yes?
0: Well, if I find I'm dead when I go into the future, would that be suicide?
1: You might be dead an hour from now, Manfred.
0: No.
1: You or I or anyone.
0: Maybe I wouldn't be able to come back.
1: You have only to light the lamp, you said.
0: Well, I know, but they might not let me come back.
1: I rather think they'd be glad to help us. Because anything we might do with their secrets could conceivably help them.
0: Yes, I suppose. I suppose so.
1: Well, think it over, Manfred.
0: I will.
1: Telephone me in the morning.

0: thinking it all over. Something of a shock to be told that you're near the inevitable close of your life. To know that death is so irrevocably near. I think that faded from my mind in those black hours. Only the overpowering curiosity remained. The curiosity that Catherine had set a fire in me. I know only that the clock was striking 4 when I pinched out a last cigarette and reached over for the lamp. I was quite calm as I touched the flame of my lighter to the wick. I said aloud,
1: I wish I could see the future.

For the room that I sat in was only a shell of what it had been. The floor was ripped and torn with great jagged holes in it. The walls had almost disappeared. I could look out over the city from any angle. I lit a light from my lamp. It was the only light there was anywhere. I called out. There was no answer. I called again. Still, there was nothing but the oppressive silence. I moved. A part of the wall collapsed beside me. And in the east, the first glow of the sunrise brightened the morning, and I put out the light of the lamp. I do not know how long I stood there in the ruined room, unmoving, gazing out on a scene of desolation such as man has never seen before. And as the sun rose higher into the forbiddingly dark sky, new scenes of ruin and ashes came into view. There was nothing. The city was gone. As far as the eye could see, desolation. And one living man to view it. No, I don't know how far into the future I went. I said I wish I could see the future, you know. It may be that the time I'm in...

0: could return, and perhaps there's some way that we could work together and plan and eventually avoid this doom which I alone am seeing with my own eyes.
1: There might be time.
0: But how can I come back? Who's there to light the lamp for me?

0: today's Quiet Please story was Light the Lamp for Me. It was written and directed by Willis Cooper, and the man who spoke to you was Ernest Chappell.
1: And Pat O'Malley played the Irish soldier. Floyd Buckley was Tiburcio, and the doctor was Kathleen O'Day. As usual, music for Quiet Please is played by Albert Berman. Now for a word about next week, my good friend, our writer-director, Willis Cooper.
2: I've written a story for next week that I call Meet John Smith. John.
1: And so, until next week at the same time, I'm quietly yours, Ernest Chappell.
0: And now, a listening reminder. The racket-busting counter-spies expose another vicious criminal enterprise this afternoon. Be sure to hear David Harding counter-spy over this ABC station. This is ABC, the American Broadcasting Company.
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3: What about that?
4: No. It's quite nice, though.
3: Is it? Do you think I might try a piece? I'll have 2 ounces, please.
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1: Helix zero.

0: After capturing the octopus and his band of gangsters, Speed, Clint, and Barney stop off at the house of La Chaux-Tsee Ring to call for Larry Winfield and to also bid their friends farewell. Clint tells Barney to fly the secret police plane to Nagchuka and await him there while he settles last-minute affairs in Lhasa. Just as they are about to leave, shots are heard in the garden where Bob Gilmore and Chief Tipo are guarding the prisoners. It turns out that the octopus gangsters try to escape, but the Tibetan police overpower them. And now, leaving Speed and Clint to attend to the octopus and official business in Lhasa, Barney flies on to Nagchuka with Larry Winfield. We find him with Dr. Kingsley and Little Jean.
1: And I tell you, Doc, I've had plenty of adventures and exciting times in my day, but I've never seen anything to equal when Clint had to make the choice of giving up our chances of capturing the octopus or risking Speed's life.
2: Must have been terrible.
3: Would Quan Wu have really shot Speed, Barney?
1: Sure he would, Jean. Them guys have no more conscience than a tadpole.
3: Oh.
1: Hey, well, what are you crying for, Jean? Speed's safe now.
3: I know, but I get so scared when I think of what might have happened if Bob hadn't come in time.
1: That's what I call real friendship, honey. I'd like to know of somebody that'd cry when they thought of what almost happened to me, only they'd be crying most of the time. That's better. Don't want Speed and Clint to see you crying when they come.
2: You think they'll be here soon, Barney?
1: Any minute. I know Clint isn't going to waste any time in getting the octopus safe behind bars. We cleaned up his gang here in Tibet, but that don't mean a thing in India, on the high seas, or any other place in the world. He's got headquarters in every country, you know. And the minute we're out of Tibet, they'll all be trying to rescue him because he's the brains of the mob. Without the octopus, they're sunk.
2: I'm more thankful than I can say to know that you boys have captured him at last. When I see what he's done to Marsha and Larry Winfield, two innocent people, I can easily imagine the ruin he has caused in other lives.
1: Yeah, that guy has plenty to answer for. Look at your own case, for instance. You was doing fine in Hong Kong until you got mixed up with the octopus. And mostly because of helping us. The secret police won't forget what you've done, Doc.
2: Great heaven, Barney. I only wish I could have done much more. I was so helpless.
3: Oh, there's a car driving up outside. Oh, Barney, is it...
1: Yeah, Jean, looks like Speed, Clint, and the gang, all right. Boy, they sure didn't waste any time.
2: Who's that elderly man getting out of the car, Barney?
1: That, Dr. Kingsley, is world enemy number one.
2: You mean the octopus?
1: And not an imitation. The octopus in the flesh. And, of course, you recognize Quan Wu with him.
2: Yes.
1: Here, what's the matter, Jean?
3: Do you mind if I hold on to your hand and Daddy's, Barney? I'm kind of afraid.
1: You bet I mind. Jean, I love it. But you needn't be afraid of the octopus anymore. No, sirree.
4: Right this way, Speed.
1: Hi, Clint.
5: Hello.
6: How are you?
5: I think this corner's the best place for the octopus and Wu. We'll just need two guards inside.
6: Very well, Mr. Barlow.
7: On guard.
8: On guard.
2: Well, it's good to see you all safe and sound, Clint.
9: Well, thanks, Doctor. And I don't mind telling you we're glad to be here. Oh, I'd like you to meet La Chaux-Tsee Ring, who's helped me more than I can say.
2: Well, how do you do?
10: How do you do?
11: What do you think of the octopus, Dr. Kingsley?
2: Well, it's hard to say, Speed. It's hard to believe that this elderly man is the octopus.
1: Oh, we have plenty of proof as to that, Doc. What I want to know is who the octopus is.
2: You mean you don't know, even after arresting him?
1: Not unless Speed or Clint got more out of him on the way coming here.
11: No, Barney, he didn't say a word.
3: Why don't you take his disguise off, Speed?
11: Haven't got time to even do that, Jean. We're going to wait with everything until we get him back to Chief Riley in New York.
9: Yes, we came here mainly to say goodbye, Dr. Kingsley. Are Larry and Marsha all right?
2: Yes, they were asleep when we left the hotel.
1: That's all those kids need. Plenty of rest and good care.
11: I would have liked to have said goodbye to Miss Marsha and Larry, but we'll see him back in America pretty soon.
2: Well, that reminds me, Clint. What arrangements have been made for getting us out of Tibet?
9: Well, I've given full instructions to Bob Gilmore, Doctor, and Chief Tipo. I left them in Lhasa to clear up things that we didn't want to wait for. But they'll come here as soon as possible.
11: Bob's going to bring you and Jean and the Winfields out of Tibet just as soon as Miss Marsha and Larry are strong enough to travel, Dr. Kingsley.
3: Oh, I'll be so glad to get back to America.
12: Well, I am sorry that your visit to Tibet has been such an unhappy one, Miss Kingsley. I hope that you will not judge our country by the circumstances which were caused by the octopus.
3: Oh, no, Mr. Searing. I think Tibet is wonderful.
2: Yes, indeed. Someday we'll come back.

0: We have more time to see the wonders of Lhasa and similar cities.
1: I hope so.
2: Well, and now I think we'd better be on our way. The plane already, Barney?
3: Yep, she's waiting over at the landing field outside Nagchuka.
1: We better get going, then. Y'all coming to see us off?
4: Oh, I should say so, Steve.
2: Well, you'll soon be following us, Jean. You'll see us off now, but when you return to America, we'll be there to welcome you. Well, come along, everybody. Come along, Jean.
4: Bye.
2: You
4: Bye.
2: Too, Steve.
1: Yeah, let's get going.
2: Have you and Steve got your parachutes fastened on, Barney?
3: Yeah, Clint.
2: Well, then I guess everything's set. Oh, Mr. Searing.
5: Yes, Mr. Barlow.
2: On behalf of the International Secret Police, I want to thank you for aiding us in our pursuit of the Octopus. If there's any way in which we can ever cooperate with you or your government, I hope that you will call on us immediately.
5: Thank you, Mr. Barlow. It has been a great pleasure to know all of you. My government is sorry that you must leave so quickly. We hope to honor you and Speed and Mr. Dunlap as you deserve. But that will have to wait. We understand the need for haste.
1: Gee, thanks, Mr. Searing. I hope you can come to America someday.
5: Thank you, Speed. I shall try my best.
2: And now, Octopus, you and Quan Wu climb inside the plane. You better go along too, Barney.
3: It's a pleasure.
2: Well, and now, goodbye, Gene. Dr. Kingsley, goodbye until we meet again.
1: So long, Gene. So long, Doctor.
4: Goodbye,
3: Clint. Goodbye.

0: How are Quan Wu and the octopus enjoying the flight, Speed?
1: They're quiet enough, Barney. I'm keeping an eye on them while you and Clint take the plane over these mountains.
0: Yeah, it's no cinch hopping over these babies. These are the Himalayas.
2: Better climb even higher, Barney. We're still below those peaks ahead.
0: I'd better fly around them then, don't you think? Otherwise, you'll have to drag out the oxygen tank.
2: All right, then fly around them if you want to risk yourself in the downdrafts.
0: They won't bother me none. We're so high that even a downdraft wouldn't do any more damage than scare me to death.
1: Clint, the octopus has fallen asleep.
2: Oh, good. He's asleep. He won't be figuring out a way of escape.
0: Don't kid yourself. That devilfish figures even in his sleep.
1: No use now. Golly, just think, fellas. We've really caught the octopus. It's almost too good to be true.
2: Well, you glad it's all over, Speed?
1: Well, I'm glad we caught him, Clint. But, gee, I liked all the adventures we had in doing it. Even the real dangerous ones.
0: Yeah, I suppose you'll never get tired of adventures, Speed. Clint and me never do. Oh, we talk a lot about vacations and stuff, but we're always restless until we're on another case.
2: Say, do I hear right? Grandma is really breaking down and admitting that he likes adventure.
0: Ah, nobody ever takes me serious.
3: Quan Wu. Quan Wu.
4: Yes, Master?
3: Are the secret police watching us?
4: Only the boy. And now even he is not watching. They are laughing. They believe you to be asleep.
3: That is exactly what I wanted them to believe.
4: What do you mean? Have you some plan?
3: Quan Wu, I swore a long time ago that the secret police would never catch me alive.
4: You do not mean...
3: Do not waste words. Let me know if the boy turns his head. Nothing must interfere with my plan.
4: They are paying no attention to us now. They are watching the mountains below.
3: Quan Wu, we are near the door.
4: Yes.
3: Handcuffed as you are, can you open it without attracting attention?
4: I believe so. Yes, I am sure of it.
3: Can you do it quickly?
4: Yes.
3: Then listen carefully. When the opportune moment arrives, I want you to open the door, then stand aside. I am going to jump from the plane.
4: Jump? But you will be killed.
3: Better this way than the slower death at the hands of the secret police.
4: But what will happen to me?
3: If you do not talk, Quan Wu, my band will find a way of freeing you from whatever prison you may be in. If you do betray the organization, you will be found in your prison and destroyed most unpleasantly.
4: I would never talk, never.
3: Good. I thought you would see wisdom.
4: Wait, the boy is looking. Now it is safe once more.
3: It will be a little while before he turns again. Now is the time to open the door.
4: But, Master, you have no chance of coming through this alive.
3: Open the door.
4: Yes, Master. Farewell.
3: Goodbye. And remember, do not turn traitor.
4: No.
5: The octopus, he's jumping!
0: Quick, get back there before Wu jumps, too!
5: Here, what are you doing?
1: Gee whiz!
4: Have no fear, B. Gibson. I love life better than to jump from a plane over the Himalayas.
1: Clint, Barney, can you see the octopus?
6: Yes, from this window. He's falling fast. Come up here, Speed.
0: So he'd rather go out that way than have us take him alive.
2: Yes, and we'd never be able to find his body in this section of the Himalayas.
1: Gosh, makes you feel kind of funny inside, doesn't it?
0: Yeah, the end of the octopus. Look, he's disappeared through that cloud bank.
2: Yes, as mysterious in death as he was in life. I wonder if we'll ever learn his real identity.
1: Maybe from Wu.
2: I don't think even he knew that speed. Well, all we can do is continue on with our flight and make our report in New York.
1: What sort of report, Clint?
2: Case of World versus the Octopus. Closed by sudden death of defendant.
0: That devilfish didn't need no defense.
1: I should say not.
0: Gee, octopuses are funny creatures.
2: Well, in our report to New York, I'll close the case. I don't mind telling you we're all lucky to come out of it alive. Well, Speed, this is the end of your first case with the International Secret Police.

0: Once upon a time there was an engineer.
1: Choo-choo Charlie was his name, we hear.
0: He had an engine and he sure had fun. He used good and plenty candy to make his train run.
2: Charlie says, well, my good and plenty. Charlie says, really ring the bell. Charlie says, love my good and plenty. Don't know any other candy that I love so well.
0: Once upon a time there was an engineer.
1: Choo-choo Charlie was his name, we hear.
0: He had an engine and he sure had fun. He used good and plenty candy to make his

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0: This is Arch Obler bringing you another in our series of Stories of the Unusual.
1: Our scene, a doctor's office. The doctor, a genial middle-aged man, is smiling across his desk at young Mrs. Peggy Conlon. And he's saying...
2: Well, Mrs. Conlon, I don't think there is much more I can say other than this. Don't be too afraid. This sort of thing has been going on since the beginning of time. Millions of women. So don't be frightened. Go home. Tell your husband. Be happy.
3: Thank you, Doctor. Goodbye.
2: Goodbye.

0: Walk? Yes, I'll walk. It takes longer when you walk. No longer to get home.
1: Baby, baby, baby, baby, baby.
0: Home. What will he say? What will he say?
1: Baby, baby, baby, baby.
0: What will Bill say? What? What?
2: Oh, it's out of the question, Peg. Out of the question on the money I make. Now, look, this isn't confetti. It's bills for groceries, bills for laundry, bills for gas. I tell you, Peg, it's out of the question.
0: Out of the question, out of the question. He'll say out of the question.
1: Baby, baby, baby.
0: What will he say? Oh, Bill, what will you say?
3: Watch the light, lady.
0: Oh.
3: There. Watch where you're going, little lady. Them lights are for you as well as for the car.
0: What will Bill say?
3: What? What did you say? Say you don't feel well or something. Your face, I mean.
0: Oh, I'm all right, officer.
3: Sure you don't want a cab?
0: No, I'm walking home.
3: Okay. But watch the traffic at the crossing.
0: Take shorter steps, it'll take longer. Yes, shorter steps.
3: Do you realize it'll set us back for the next 5 years? We won't be living, we'll always be paying bills for doctors, for hospitals, for nurses, for this and for that.
0: Will he say that?
4: Well, things have been going on since the beginning of time. Millions of women. So don't be afraid. Go home. Tell your husband. Be happy. Be happy. Happy.
0: Happy? Happy. Doctor said that, didn't he? Happy. Bill... We have been happy.
3: Rowing. I don't think I'm going to row anymore. Too hot.
0: Uh-huh.
3: Just drift. Now, what was I talking about?
0: Happiness.
3: Oh, yeah, happiness. Now, you know, I think that the most important thing in life is to be happy. Don't you?
0: Oh, yes, Bill.
3: Now, you take ordinary people. On a day like this, what are they doing? Working in factories, working in offices, working. Isn't that right?
0: Yes.
3: But the park is here, the lagoon is here, the boats are here. And if they just had a little common sense, they'd say, the devil would work, we're going to be happy. And they'd come out here and they'd go bullfighting.
0: 4 million people. The lagoon would be awfully crowded, wouldn't it, Bill?
3: No, I'm serious. All right, so I'm not working today, so I'll have $5 less. But I'm doing what I want, and I'm happy.
0: I'm happy too, Bill.
3: Are you? Honest, Peg?
0: Uh-huh.
3: Oh, gee. When I think that only 2 days...
0: And I wasn't even going to the dance.
3: I took one look at you.
0: Oh, but that's a song, Bill.
3: Oh, it's the truth. Oh, gosh, I'm happy about you, Peg. I'm happier than I've ever been in my whole life.
0: Happy. We have been happy.
5: Let's try that kiss again.
3: We're not.
6: Oh, Bill, we're good.
3: You mean we're loud? Loud.
6: Don't drive so fast.
3: Oh, I'm in a hurry.
6: Why, Mr. Bones?
3: I'm on my way to get married. I'm on my way to get married.
6: Oh, Bill, they'll think you've been drinking.
3: I have. 4 Cokes, a double malt, 2 kisses, and a marriage license. Yippee!
6: Bill, behave yourself.
3: Oh, no. The bride and the bridegroom spent a happy night in jail. Hey.
6: Huh?
3: Starting to rain. Shall I put the top up?
6: Oh, no, please.
3: Huh?
6: Want the rain in the face. Oh, it's wonderful, Bill. The wind and the rain. I feel as if I were flying.
3: Oh, this is Angel.
6: You know, all my life I thought that if I ran away to get married, I'd be so frightened. But I'm not afraid the least little bit. I love you, Bill. And everything's wonderful, and I'm so happy. So happy. We've been so happy.
3: Should I, Peg? Should I?
6: Well, I don't know, Bill.
3: Well, speak up, Mrs. Connor, or forever have to hold your peace.
6: 30 cents already.
3: Oh, I was only warming up. One more time, and I know I can hit it.
6: All right, go ahead.
3: Okay, mister, I'll try her again.
5: That's a hey, son. One for a dime. Knock down the top bottle and win the little lady at Great Big Beautiful Doll.
3: Okay, Peg.
5: Here I go.
6: Oh, you hit it.
5: I told you I would.
6: Okay,
5: mister,
3: pay off.
5: Will it be, little lady, a QP or a Popeye?
6: Popeye. Oh.
5: Here you are.
6: Thank you.
5: You can do the same, ladies and gentlemen,
6: when it's
5: beautiful
6: town. Oh, it too?
3: Yeah. Hey, let's sit down over here.
6: All right.
3: Oh.
6: Darling, you're wonderful.
3: Wonderful? And hungry.
6: Oh, Bill, after 4 hot dogs, 3 sodas, and all those peanuts, you ought to be sick.
3: I am, but I'm hungry.
6: Bill.
3: 5 minutes, Bill, from the Ozarks, get me?
6: Bill, you're so crazy, and I love you so much.
3: You talk like that, and I'll kiss you right in the middle of the midway.
6: Double dare you.
3: Hey, maybe there's a law against kissing your own bride.
6: Maybe there's a law against being so happy.
3: You got the prettiest little funny face.
6: You know, I used to think that when I got married, I'd be going to the French Riviera, Honolulu, and, well, you know, places like that, and here I am, Luna Park.
3: Oh, Peg.
6: No, darling, you don't understand. I like it. I'm happy about it. Why, I'll bet there are thousands of women who've been to all those famous places who'd give every minute of it to be in my place with someone she loves and who loves her. Women are really awfully simple people, darling. They want love. And I have you, and I'm happy. Terribly happy.
4: Go home. Tell your husband, be happy. Be happy. Be happy.
6: I could be happy.
7: Mother.
6: Peggy Conlon.
7: Mother.
6: Mother.
7: Mother, mother.
6: My mother. Mother.
8: You mark my words, he'll never make a good living for you, never. No drive, no ambition, a worthless young man. Never make a good living for you, Peggy. You'll never have anything. You mark my words. Just mark my words. For the last time, listen to me, daughter. Now, if you marry that boy, you'll cry a great deal more, believe me. Oh, stop crying, Peggy, and listen to me. Someday you'll be a mother, and you'll understand that I'm telling you these things for your own sake. When you have children of your own, you'll understand.
6: Understand what, Mother? Understand what? Should I understand now? If you were alive, could you make me understand now? Well, Bill's all right. He's all right, I tell you. It's just that he used to laugh. Laughed all the time. But how can he laugh now?
3: Rent.
9: Gas. Dennis. Light. Car fare.
3: Rent.
9: Gas.
3: Dennis.
9: Light. Car fare.
3: Bill.
6: That's what I don't understand, Mother. Doesn't the world want people like Bill who can laugh? Must everyone be wonderful at making money? Isn't there a place for people like Bill who don't want a great deal? Can't things be so that they can make the little they need without growing so old and tired they forget what it is to laugh and be happy at just being alive?
3: Fine mess. We're in a fine mess. Where will we get the money? Where will we get the money, Peggy? Where will we get the
6: money? No. Gotta stop thinking things like that. Got to. Think about him.
10: Shine, lady, shine, mister, shine.
6: What will he be?

0: syllable of recorded time. And all our yesterdays have like a fool's away to dusty death. Our brief candle life but a walking shadow. A poor...
1: Oh, death. No! No.
0: And so, my fellow citizens, standing here in profound humility, where so many of our truly great have stood, all there is left to say is this. In accepting this high office, and in assuming the leadership of our great nation in these troubled times, I pledge myself...
1: No!
0: In that moment, he realized he no longer loved semicolon. In that moment, the past with her, comma, last tear, hyphen, drenched moment, comma.
1: Maybe.
2: And so it is with a great deal of pride that this network brings to you the premier radio performance of the world's premier violinist.
1: David.
2: David Conant.

0: Maybe. Maybe.
1: And my diagnosis of the patient only confirms my profound belief that such diseases can be cured.
0: Maybe.
1: So, an investment of these issues, with my concern, will net you profit of not less than the sum of twice your investment.
0: Oh, no.
2: Oh, silly Peggy.
0: You used to say that, didn't you, Mother? Silly Peggy. Because I laughed at the wrong time. Maybe I laughed then. Maybe I'm laughing now because I'm afraid.
1: It's happened to women for millions of years.
0: No, no, not that. Pain goes quickly. I know it, but Bill. What'll Bill say? No, no, stop thinking. Stop thinking!

0: Walk slowly. Very slowly. What was I thinking? Oh, yes, my boy. I'll be so much wiser by the time he grows up. Give him advice.
1: Yes, Mother. Of course, Mother. Yes, I'm listening. You're wonderful, Mother. Oh, you're right, Mother. Just as you say, Mother.
0: No, no, not like that.
1: You're wrong, Mother. I will not, Mother. I won't do it, Mother. No, Mother.
0: No, no, not that way.
1: Why, Mother? Explain, Mother. Tell me if you know, Mother. Why is it like that, Mother?
0: Yes. Look like... What will he... Look like?
2: Lovely child.
3: May I hold him? Looks like you.
2: His father's hair. Beautiful child.
1: Beautiful child.
0: Beautiful child. Yes, why not? Why not? David Carmen. Beautiful child.
4: Hey, Father, read all about it. World crisis, war in Europe. Read all about it. War.
0: War.
5: Baby. Baby.
0: Bill, what if he says it?
3: Read the newspapers, I tell you. Read the newspapers. There's your answer. Raise them up so they can blow him up. The answer's in your newspapers, I tell you, Peg. Raise them up to blow
0: him
3: up.
0: What can I answer him? I'm not good at answers. If Bill says that, what'll I say?
2: So I said to him, I said, Joe, I will not go for a run. And he said, why not? And I said, why should I? And he said, well, you, if you don't, when will you? So I give him a smile, you know. And he said, you look here, Helen, young, if you see
0: girl. Maybe it'll be a girl. Yes, why not? Girl. Mother. A lovely girl.
2: Mother, you think my dress hangs right. Isn't it too long? Or is it too short? Don't you think I would have it made a little frill here?
0: No wars. Killing, dying, just...
2: Mother, do you think I ought to go out with him after what he said to me?
0: Mother, I don't think that's a good school. Really, I don't.
3: Cannon fodder, oh, bomb fodder. Raise him strong and blow him up. What's the good of it, Peg? What's the good of it?
0: No, can't be like that. Not with a girl. Ruth. No.
2: Anna.
0: No.
2: Nina.
0: No.
2: Elizabeth.
0: No.
2: Carol.
0: Yes. Carol Conlon.
3: Carol Conlon, the season's
6: Carol
3: prettiest Conlon. Debutante.
6: Brilliant
3: Carol
6: young...
3: Conlon, beautiful young...
6: Carol Conlon, nationally known.
0: What could she be?
2: Mother, do you know all about babies? Do you know?
0: After all, look at me. Well, I was wondering about Junior. He won't eat his cereal. He won't touch his bottle. I don't know what to do. I simply don't know what to do. Maybe.
7: Carol Conlon, opera, tonight, curtain, 8:30.
0: Yes.

0: you didn't want...
1: My daughter.
0: Oh, you'd be so proud of her, Bill. You would. Almost there. Walk slower. Oh, Bill, don't get angry when I tell you. God, don't let him be angry. I couldn't stand it if he yelled at me. I couldn't. I'm afraid. Bill, if you knew I was afraid, you'd help me, wouldn't you? Afraid of you? That's not right, is it? Walk slower. Walk slower. If, when I get there, Bill, and you look at me, if then, for the first time in my life, I can say everything I've been thinking before you have a chance to say anything, then you'll understand how I feel, and because you love me, you won't say anything that'll hurt me, and you'll take me in your arms. Oh, Bill, but I can only think things. I can never say them clearly when they should be said. Maybe everybody's like I am. Talk when it's too late. This time I've got to talk now, right away. The minute I get in the house, because if you talk first and say things that hurt me, you and I, we'll never... Oh, Bill, all I want is to be happy, just a little. Everything's so mixed up all over the world that... Bill, all I know, all I want is...
2: You say something, Mrs. Conn?
0: Oh, Mr. Tomasi.
2: What's the matter? You walk right past the house, huh? Yeah, maybe you're thinking you're not living no more, huh?
0: I was so preoccupied, I didn't notice.
2: Sure was a hot day, huh, Mrs. Conn?
0: Yes, it was. I don't like to go in.
2: Oh, but your husband, he's home, huh?
0: Home?
2: Sure, he come about 10 minutes ago. I'm going to see him go upstairs.
0: It is late, isn't it?
2: Sure. You put it in the garlic, but when a husband come home from work and a wife and not home, sometimes you get a plenty mad, huh? I bet you're scared, huh?
0: I better go up.
2: Hey, I'm going to come up before you start and fix that water faucet.
0: All right.

0: Yeah, who's going to stop?
1: You think I'm afraid of you? Go on and hit me. Hit me.
0: Will you shut up?
1: I'll talk all I want to talk.
0: Oh, yeah?
1: What else have I got to do in this dump but talk? I'm sick of this dump here. I'm sick of it. I'm sick of it.
2: Baby.

0: Good evening, Mrs. Conn.
1: Good evening, Mr. Gold. You're playing very well tonight.
0: Yeah, yeah. In 60 years, even a fool learns to do something.
1: Oh. Hot tonight, yeah?
2: Yes. The baby all right?
1: Oh, yeah, lots better. Let's see.
2: So tiny, isn't he?
1: You like a baby, yeah, Miss Conlon?
2: Well,
1: I know. They look like lots of trouble, but you bet you for people what got little babies, the whole world.
2: Yes.
1: Believe me, baby's good. Good night.
2: Good night, Mrs. Maslow.

0: Peggy, that's Peg.
1: Bill.
0: Gosh, Peg, where you been? I've been worried stiff.
1: Was it just walking?
0: I got home. There was nobody here. I was ready to do a calling all car, so help me. What, are you going to stand here by the door all night? What's the matter, Peg? Oh, honest, I don't care if there isn't any dinner. Yeah, I'm so full of love for you tonight, one potato in me, and I'd pop like a kid's balloon.
1: Bill, I want to
0: tell
1: you.
0: No, wait, I'm going to tell you.
1: Me?
0: Yeah, come on over by the window. Phew, it's hot. Better. Nice breeze to keep you cool while I burn you up with the news right off the press.
1: News? Bill, I...
0: Flash, ambition comes to Billy Connors.
1: Bill, if you'd let me
0: no,
1: tell
0: how
1: you...
0: can you tell me when I'm trying to tell you? Now, listen, sweet funny face. Today, the great lords of industry unlocked the octopus long enough to hand Billy Connor, now hold your breath, $5 more a week.
1: Bill, I've got...
0: Yes, oh, help me, $5. Oh, is that terrific, Peg? We move right into the upper brackets, got everything we want.
1: Bill, please listen to me.
0: Sure, as soon as I finish my say. Now, I've got to say it, Peg, because I've been kind of getting up steam to say it all the way home from the office. Now, all this may sound a little screwy to you, but... here goes.
1: Bill, I want to tell you
0: oh,
1: today...
0: Oh, please, funny face, don't interrupt to tell me about the bargain you saw today, because, well, if I stop talking, I'll lose my nerve, and then maybe I won't ever say it again. Peg, this $5 a week, now that's over $250 a year, and I began thinking right away how we could spend it.
1: Spend?
0: Yeah, you know me. So, I got thinking about maybe we'd get another car, but the old jalopy's pretty good yet, and... then I thought maybe we could take a cottage someplace. But then I don't get a vacation until next year. So, then I got thinking. Why, heck, what's the matter with me? Why should I be afraid to talk to you?
1: There's no reason to be afraid. Is there, Bill?
0: Of course not. See, what I'm trying to say is that... well, look at the newspaper headlines.
1: The war, yes, I thought
0: about... the world going to smash, maybe. So I got thinking, the heck with it. There isn't time enough to go anywhere or plan anything, and who wants money anyway? So, how can we spend it to make both of us really happy? You know, to make our lives, if one of us should die before the other, make our lives mean something.
1: Mean something.
0: Oh, Peg, I've got to say it faster. I won't be able to say it at all. Peg, let's spend the money for a kid. Well, Peg... what do you look at me like that for? Oh, I know we never talked about it, but... well, I was kind of scared of the idea, and I didn't know if you'd want one. Well, Peg, for Pete's sake, say something. Looking at me... well, what did you want to tell me before? Say that at least.
1: Oh, Bill! Bill! Wait till you hear!

Out of the past, phantoms of a world gone by speak again the immortal tale, The Shadow.

0: It is in the hot lands that the sun burns. All sensible folk stay within doors. Windows and shutters are closed the whole day. And it looks as though the houses in the city sleep. But in the evening, the town comes to life. It is lively up and down the streets. And to visitors from Northlands, like Kurt Van Anders and Peter Vroom, watching from their balconies, the Orient is a wonderful spectacle.
1: Kurt, come in off the balcony.
2: All right, Peter.
1: Sit down.
2: Oh, but the fun's just starting outside.
1: Sit down, my boy. I want to talk to you.
2: Well, if you're going to take that tone. All right.
1: Tell me, who am I?
2: Who are you? Oh, it's to be a catechism, is it? Very well. You are the Honorable Peter Vroom, tutor extraordinary to Baron Kurt Van Anders.
1: And who is the Baron Kurt Van Anders?
2: Why, I am.
1: And you must not take amiss what I say to you now. For I speak not as friend to friend, but as teacher to pupil.
2: Oh, so that's why my father sent you after me.
1: Baron Van Anders, you were promised a year of travel alone for the purpose of completing your education, broadening your viewpoint, and acquiring the degree of sophistication requisite in our Danish society.
2: I won't go home. I've only had 6 months.
1: Which you have spent idling in this unwholesome city. Baron, your father is not pleased with us. Consequently, I bring orders that you're to return home at once.
2: Are you finished, mein Herr?
1: I am finished.
2: Well, then let us speak as friends again. Peter, I can't come home now.
1: Why on earth not?
2: Because of that voice.
1: What voice?
2: Don't you hear it? Listen. A woman singing. She sings every night at this hour in the house across the street. Oh, she has a lovely voice. An exquisite voice.
1: Good. This does not make sense.
2: Well, not to you, Peter, because you are old, but I am young. And I am caught on the threads of that lovely voice like a fish in a net. And I will not leave until I've seen her.
1: Then look. Step to the balcony and look into her window.
2: I've tried. I can never see her. Oh, Peter, my friend, she has a lovely voice. A magic voice. It's like our northern stars that fill the heart with unquenchable yearning. I would give anything to see her. Stop now.
1: It's just as well. Now come to bed, my boy, and forget this romantic nonsense. We've packing to do in the morning. We must leave for Denmark before nightfall.
2: Well, if those are my grim old father's orders, I suppose I'll have to. But it's hard to leave this mystery behind. Oh, if I could only see her just once.
1: Why not let your shadow see her?
2: Oh, don't play the fool with me, Peter.
1: I assure you I'm not. Have you forgotten the old Danish belief that what your shadow sees by day is what you dream by night?
2: Well, that's right. I had forgotten.
1: Here, stand here. That's it. See, the lamp hurls your shadow across the street into that room. Turn your head a little.
2: Right.
1: Your shadow must look around the room. It will see her. And tonight, you will see her face in your dreams.
2: Peter! Peter, I... Oh!
1: Kurt! In the name of heaven, Kurt! What is it?
2: Oh, you have eyes, man. Look! My shadow is gone.
1: Impossible.
2: Well, then where is it? Tell me. Point it out to me. Peter, turn up that lamp. There, now. Now, where is my shadow? Step aside, Peter. Let there be no mistake about this.
1: All right, my boy. You'll see. It's all imagination.
2: Now, then. Look. Well?
1: I don't know what to say.
2: Peter Vroom, tutor to the Baron Van Anders, master of arts, doctor of philosophy. Out of the depths of your scholarship, explain.
1: I cannot.
2: Well, then so much for science and philosophy. Then I'll tell you where my shadow is. It's across the street in a white house with emerald shutters, held by a harpy who sings with all the guile of a spider. And as to her web I go now, what I have I keep. And I want my shadow back. I want my shadow back. Open up in there. Open up! You thieves! Harpy spiders! Open up, you shadow stealers! Open! Open this door! Open this door, thieves. It is Baron Von Anders calling you to account. This is no sheep to be slaughtered in silence and safety. Open up!
3: Yes?
2: You. You're the woman who sings. You're the woman who stole my shadow.
3: Yes, my friend, I am. Come, let us go inside. This way, Baron.
2: Who are you? What kind of a house is this?
3: I am called the Grey Spinner. And this house is the House of Tapestries. Sit down, Baron.
2: I don't think I understand.
3: Not many do, Baron Von Anders.
2: What do you do here?
3: We spin, my friend. I and my two sisters. We spin lives from gray threads. Small gray threads. The web your shadow was made of.
2: My shadow?
3: You have come to claim it. I know. You are too late. We have already woven your shadow.
2: You have what?
3: It is an art we practice. To take the thin gray shadows and spin them into living, breathing beings. A fine, exquisite art, my dear Baron. But we are expert artists. There are thousands of our shadow people walking your earth, born of no woman, owing their lives to us.
2: I don't believe you.
3: But it is true, my friend. Half the people in this world, half the people you see, half your friends are mere living shadows, spun gray shadows woven by us. The three gray spinners.
2: I want my shadow back. You have no right.
3: You cannot have your shadow, my friend. He is a free man. You cannot control him. But beware, Baron, beware. For your end and your shadow's end will be the same. The same end at the same time, Baron.
0: Far northern countries, the little sun that is seen gives forth a pale, watery light that shows hardly any shadows at all. One does not notice shadows in the Northlands. One would not notice a man who had no shadow. But a man without a shadow doesn't realize this. He believes all eyes spy out his secret, and like a harried beast, lurks in darkness, nursing his fears.
4: Kurt! Kurt! Hang it, it's pitch dark in here. But I'll swear this is the place. I know it was him I followed. I know he came into this apartment. Kurt!
2: Oh, all right, Peter. I might as well give in. You found me.
4: Kurt, then it was you.
2: Yes, it was me. One moment, I've got my tinderbox here. I'll light a candle. I don't usually keep a light going. Naturally, you understand why. There we are.
4: Kurt, you fool, you fool.
2: All right, Peter, you found me. Now, don't lecture me.
4: But to come home with me and then give me the slip right here in Königsberg to hide for a year, a whole year, and in a hovel like this, my boy, you're insane.
2: You know I'm not, Peter. A man without a shadow doesn't expose himself.
4: But what have you been doing for a year?
2: Looking for a gray lady, a gray spinner, a lady who perhaps might spin me a new shadow.
4: Shadow, shadow, it's warped your mind. Oh, my boy, how could you do this to me and to your father?
2: How is it with you, Peter?
4: How can you ask? You must know. I've been dismissed by your father for losing you. My reputation blasted, my career, my life ended. I've spent a year searching for you. Searching and hoping.
2: That's really very funny, Peter. I've been looking for a shadow without a man, and you for a man without a shadow.
4: But now that I've found you, all will be well again. You'll come with me to your father. I shall be reinstated. We'll make up a story about tropical fever, eh? Loss of mind. All will be well again. You'll
2: No, see. Peter.
4: You mean you want a different excuse for vanishing?
2: I mean I'm not going back.
4: Not going back?
2: How can I? How can a man without a shadow ever dare appear anywhere? You know how they stoned me in the streets of that city? You remember how we were attacked at every stop on the way home? Wherever I showed myself.
4: But this is home. You're safe here, Kurt.
2: A man without a shadow is safe nowhere. I will not leave this place except at night. And I will not go to my father's house.
4: I'm going to tell your father where you are. I'm going to tell him why you're here. That you're insane. I'm going to
2: tell him nothing.
4: What? No!
2: You blind, blundering fool! You'd sell me for a fine, fat job, eh?
4: No good. No, in heaven's name.
2: Listen to me, fool. Listen. Listen while you can still hear. I've nothing left. Money, friends, clothes, even Shadow. But two hands and courage I have. And with them I fight for what I want. Always. It's the door. Someone there. Peter's body. I've got to hide it, but where?
5: Pardon. I took the liberty. You are Baron Kurt von Anders? Pardon again. I did not see you had company. But you are Baron von Anders.
2: Yes, that...
5: That man is dead? Yes?
2: Yes.
5: You have just strangled him, Baron, eh? I see the white finger marks on the throat turning red. He died quite recently, hmm?
2: Yes.
5: That is very funny. While I entered, his life fled.
2: Who are you?
5: It is as I expected. You do not recognize me, Baron.
2: No. You're not of the police.
5: No. It is not my business that you are a murderer.
2: Then who are you?
5: Oh, come now. Can you not guess? I've been an old friend of yours for 20 years. We grew up together, my dear Baron. And yet, you do not recognize me.
2: In heaven's name, who are you?
5: I am your shadow.

0: They tell a tale in the far northern countries where this story takes place, that once a man standing before a mirror slipped and fell through the glass, and so met himself in the flesh, face to face. Whereupon he screamed in terror, because the face he saw was so ugly. No, it is not pleasant anywhere to meet and speak with a part of yourself, especially if that part be your shadow.
1: You are surprised, my dear Baron, eh? What did you expect? Sooner or later, your shadow had to return, eh?
2: This is impossible. I don't believe it. You are flesh and blood, alive.
1: Ah, yes. The Grey Women spin well on their looms. Yes, I'm alive. Flesh and blood. Well woven, so to speak.
2: And you are no longer a shadow. My shadow.
1: I am nobody's shadow. I am a prince. A prince of Samarkand.
2: A prince?
1: Not by heredity, you understand, but by something better. A prince by conquest, dear Baron. Ah, yes. I've had many adventures during this year. I will tell them to you someday.
2: What brings you north to Denmark?
1: It's a strange mission, my friend, and I shall ask your advice, but later. Now, what about yourself? It isn't that wise to murder, you know. They hang murderers. What are you to do?
2: I must escape somehow.
1: Escape, yes, very good. You have money still? You'll pardon me, I can't help asking. These chambers so very poor and ugly.
2: No, I have no money. I have nothing left since I lost you.
1: I will help you escape if you will render me a very small service in return.
2: What service?
1: I have come north on an import takes me to the court of Maria, Countess of Heligo. You know the name. The lands are in Finland?
2: No.
1: Strange, Baron. Your own family is powerful in Denmark. Your acquaintance is large in the northern country.
2: I've never heard of her. She's some imposter, some deceiver. There is no Countess Maria of Heligo.
1: Then we shall see. But for now, my predicament is this. You see, I have no shadow.
2: No shadow?
1: But how could I? The Grey Ladies weave well, but even they cannot spin a shadow for a shadow.
2: True.
1: And so, I will help you escape if you will... Oh, no, this is embarrassing. How can I ask it of you?
2: Ask what you will. I am a desperate man by this killing.
1: Then, will you come away with me to Finland? I will protect you, feed you, clothe you, and ask only a small thing in return.
2: What thing?
1: That you be my shadow.
2: Ah, Prince of Samarkand, this is the final irony of the Grey Spinner. So the shadow shall be the master, and the master the shadow.
1: But you must remember, my friend, it is you who are the shadow. Let me trouble you to remember that, lest I remember to mention a certain killing to the guards of Denmark.
2: No, you would not.
1: But you believe I would, eh? And you are right. One does not become Prince of Samarkand through squeamishness. It would be wise to keep that in mind.
2: I will remember. Only answer me one question in return. Why did you save me from death when I am the one person who can betray your secret? Why?
1: It was mercy, my shadow.
2: No, it was something else.
1: It was mercy.
3: Enter, Prince, and welcome to Heligo.
1: My companion will wait outside.
4: Very well.
3: I am pleased to greet you after these many months of letters, Prince.
1: My dear Countess Maria, I've been looking forward to this meeting ever since we reached our delightful agreement. I can only say the beauty of your letters has been but a pale reflection of your own charm.
3: Not so fast, my friend. You must answer one question for me.
1: Yes?
3: Why do you not cast a shadow?
1: We of the far south are sorcerers. I've had my shadow trimmed up into a man. You saw him just outside the door.
3: This is most unusual, Prince of Magic.
1: And it is really a delightful joke. For my shadow is so proud of passing himself off as a man that if he is to be kept in a proper humor, he must be treated quite like a man.
3: I like that. I have met many princes, but you are the first ever to be original about your shadow. Yes, I think I shall like you more and more, Prince of Samarkand. Prince of Magicians.
1: Then I shall hope more, Your Grace.
3: Do not waste too many moments in hoping. It will be a good marriage, my friend. A splendid matching of North and South.
1: Ah, dear lady.
3: No. Now go first to your suite. You are wearied with much traveling. There will be a banquet tonight. Go. You must rest. You and your man shadow. In 2 hours, my friend.
1: In 2 hours.
2: Well, is your business finished? Can we leave now?
1: Listen, my good friend. You will listen closely, eh? I have now become as happy and mighty as anyone can be. I will therefore do something particular for you.
2: What? You can give me back my shadow?
1: You shall always live with me in the palace. Drive with me in the royal carriage. Have 10,000 gold pieces a year. Then you must submit to be called Shadow by all and everyone.
2: No.
1: You must not say you have ever been a man. And once a year, when I sit on the balcony in the sunshine, you must lie at my feet as a shadow should do.
2: Never. You ask too high a price for your blood money.
1: I must tell you, I'm going to marry the Countess.
2: No. This is not right. I will not have it. And I will not do it. You will deceive the whole country and the Countess, too. All right, I will tell everything. That I am a man and that you are my shadow.
1: Fool! Who would believe you? Be reasonable, or I will call the guard.
2: Get out of the way. I'm going to the Countess.
1: You are a fool. A man with a price on your head. You cannot...
2: Get out of the way.
3: Prince.
1: Your Grace.
3: You're trembling. Has something happened? What was that noise?
2: Countess,
1: I have lived to see the most cruel thing that anyone could see. What a pity. His poor shadow brain could not bear the strain.
3: What is it? What are you saying?
1: My shadow has turned mad. He thinks he is a man and I am his shadow.
3: Poor shadow.
2: No,
1: afraid
2: listen.
1: He will never recover. I shall have to keep him confined forever. Guard, take him to his room and chain him.
2: No.
3: That was not just of you, Prince of Magicians, to take a common shadow and work your enchantments on him. Small wonder he's gone mad.
1: Perhaps.
3: You must never play these tricks again. Now, I think it would be a real act of charity to deliver your shadow of the little illusory life he has.
1: Oh, no.
3: Yes. When I think the matter over, I'm convinced it will be necessary to do away with him quietly.
1: No, you must not. I forbid it.
3: No man forbids me anything in my own court, my friend. We will talk of it by and by at the banquet. But rest assured, your shadow must die. Your shadow, Prince, must die. As you all see, at my right sits the noble Prince of Samarkand. Noble cousin from the far south who has journeyed many thousands of leagues to our court.
1: Your Grace.
3: One moment, my dear.
1: I must speak to you. I've not had the chance all evening. I must speak about my shadow.
3: He will be taken care of, I've promised.
1: No.
3: To some of you, the purpose of this visit is a mystery. To a few others, it is perhaps known. Now I shall make the truth known to all.
1: Cousin, listen to me, I beg you.
3: What is it?
1: You must not harm my shadow.
3: He will not be harmed, my dear. I have promised his little life will be taken. Nothing more. No torture. No pain.
1: But you cannot take his life.
3: Cannot in my own castle, Prince. No. It is a lesson you must learn for the future. At this moment, they will be bringing the headsman to his cell.
1: I beg you, no. I beg you. Great heaven. I can feel the fingers of death chilling my heart even now.
3: You are oversensitive. We must harden you a little with our northern frost.
1: Creeps to my throat. Can you do nothing to save me? Stop the death. I beg you.
3: Prince.
1: I did not tell him. I did not dare lay my life in his hands. The gray spinner, she told me. When he dies, so must I die. How else should it be between master and shadow? My life linked to his, and now...
3: He is gone.

0: I gone. Prince of Samarkand, Prince of Magicians, nothing remains but an empty sack of clothes. Oh, it's over. The game is played and finished. Away, shadows, all of you. The play is ended. The man is dead and his shadow, too. This shadow castle will vanish and we must part and go our ways. Have our little jest now. And we shall chuckle over it for a time. Three gray spinners will have a jest to while away the weary immortal years. Until the time comes to joke and laugh once more.
1: It is hot in the Southlands and cold in the north. The east winds blow chill and the west winds sweet and soft. But north and south, east and west, the gray spinners weave the tapestry of some men's lives. Perhaps your own.

From the time-worn pages of the past, we have brought you the immortal tale, The Shadow. Bellkeeper, toll the bell.

0: Another color with city dirt?
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2: Billy Sapnell and Mike Axford, reporter, sat in the living room of Britt's apartment having after-dinner coffee, which Cato was serving as they listened to Don Dunlow, well-known radio commentator.
3: In the black market meat situation, it's fast becoming a vast business that's helping to undermine the economic structure of our country. I promised you, my listeners, that I'd track down those in this city who are responsible for the steady influx of black market meat. By broadcast time tomorrow night, I hope to be able to point a finger at least one of the top men in this nefarious business. In spite of the fact that just before I went on the air tonight, I received a warning, a printed, unsigned note, to lay off or else. Good night.
4: You have been listening to Don Dunlow, your city news detective.
5: Shut it off,
6: kiddo.
5: Say now, Dunlow sure has got a lot of nerve, don't he, Reed? In spite of a warning he got, he's going to keep on after them black market guys. You ought to get the cops to give him a bodyguard, that's what I think.
4: I understand he refuses to have a bodyguard. Wonder just what it is he has on the black market operators.
5: Say, maybe if I get to see Dunlow tomorrow before it's broadcast, I can get him to give me the dope so as we can put out an extra right after he goes on the air.
4: Well, Dunlow never gives any tips to newspapers, Axford. If you did get anything out of him, you'd be the first who ever did.
5: Well, it won't hurt to try, will it?
4: Well, go right ahead. In fact, if you do get any worthwhile information from Dunlow, I'll give you a bonus.
2: Meantime, Don Dunlow, the radio commentator, left the radio station and walked to his car, which was parked in the station's private parking lot nearby.
7: Oh, Mr. Dunlow.
4: Yes? What is it?
7: I have a

0: message for you.
1: Message for me? What is it?
0: Just this.
1: Wise guy.
2: What do you think of that killing last night? You think the black market weed racketeers are responsible?
3: What do you think, Axford? Gunnigan.
4: Yeah, what do you want, Chief?
3: Reserve space on the editorial page for a hot editorial on the black market meat racket. I want it to go in the next edition. I'll get it down to you in a half an hour.
2: Okay, Chief. Looks like they ain't going to stop at anything to keep people from interfering with their racket, Chief.
3: Yes, Gunnigan. But for once, the Daily Sentinel will keep the issue alive until the racket is broken and the gang rounded up. They've gone too far this time.
2: Well, up to now, the cops ain't got a single lead that'll tell them who's behind the racket or who committed that murder.
3: The killers will turn up eventually. And until they do, as I said before, the Daily Sentinel will not let this matter drop. You can bet on that.
5: In a small but well-furnished apartment on the west side of the city, a flashily dressed man with close-set eyes and thin lips sat behind a desk listening while his husky, rough-looking visitor talked.
6: Well, I gotta admit, Fleetwood, that you know your stuff. Guys I went to out in the country were all willing to sell when they saw the cash. Rounded up enough beef and pork to make another truckload just by going to the places you sent me.
7: Of course, Shelley. I knew you would.
6: Yeah, it's a funny thing. When I first met up with you, I had my doubts. You being so fat and all, I didn't think you'd be smart enough.
7: You're not here to discuss my physical propensities, Jelly. Get on with your report.
6: Oh, yeah. Well, like I said, I got enough for another truckload. Tomorrow night, Dave and I will go out and pick the stuff up.
7: Very good. You can make delivery to the same place you took the last load.
6: Okay, boss. Cops are putting up quite a holler about John Dunlow being bumped off last night.
7: Dunlow's untimely death is most regrettable. He was, unfortunately, my favorite radio commentator.
6: Well, you mean you're sorry you had us get rid of him? I don't get it. You yourself told Dave to be sure.
7: I know, Charlie. There's no need to repeat the details. Dunlow precipitated his sudden demise by his uncompromising attitude toward the enterprise by which we make our livelihood.
6: He did? Well, what do you know? I've already got bumped off for being too nosy.
7: Charlie, your crude expressions are a manifestation of a shallow mind. I always regret the passing of a clever mind, especially when I instigate the act.
6: Yeah, sure. Now what? Oh, that's Dave.
7: Let him in.
6: Yeah, sure. Hi, Dave. Come on in. There's something here in the paper for the boss to see.
7: Don't move like a somnambulist. Give it to me.
6: I thought you meant anything by that. Oh, forget it, Dave. It ain't an insult. You don't understand what somebody says to you anyway.
2: Look there on the editorial page, Fleetwood.
7: Dave, someday your insolence will be your downfall. What is it you want me to read?
6: Right there. See? What's it say, boss?
7: The heading says, Black Market and Murder.
2: Yeah, but read the rest of it.
7: It stands to reason those responsible for the recent influx of black market meat are also responsible for the murder of Don Dunlow, the radio commentator, whose untiring efforts were directed toward finding evidence that would lead to and convict the vicious racketeers who are taking advantage of the present shortage of necessary commodities. Their well-concealed but effective method of operation indicates that those bringing in black market meat are directed by one who is cold, calculating, and extremely clever. If they concentrate upon finding him, the police will find the one who instigated Dunlow's murder, and the black market meat racket will be broken. There's more, but that gives you the idea, Charlie.
6: Yeah, and as for me, I don't like what the guy who wrote that says.
7: The editorial is signed by Vitry, publisher of the Daily Sentinel.
2: He's just blown off through his head.
6: Yeah, could be. Them newspapers have to have something to write about.
2: Well, we gave him something last night. I guess maybe that Reed guy ain't no dope, though.
7: You are correct in your assumption. I'd say he shows a great deal of sagacity.
1: What's that?
7: Sagacity unites penetrating keenness with judicious foresight. To the end that one possessing sagacity seems sometimes uncannily prescient.
2: For the love of Mike, Fleetwood, will you cut out
7: your lingo, Dave? Pitreed is a wise guy with a lot of foresight, which makes him a dangerous man to deal with.
1: Now, what harm can he do us by writing stuff like that in the Sentinel?
7: If he continues his editorials, he'll arouse the police to concentrate on our meat racket to the exclusion of all others. And I resent his imputation directed toward me as head of the racket.
2: You mean it makes you sore, huh?
7: Yes, you snaffle-headed nickapoop. What do you think I meant?
2: The only time you talk sense is when you get sore. So I'll overlook the name-calling. If he makes you sore, why don't you do something about it?
7: Don't tell me what to do, you uncouth ape. Jelly, give me the pencil and paper.
1: Sure, boss. What are you going to do?
7: I'm going to send a warning to a man whose cleverness I respect, but whose interference I resent. This time, a printed warning goes to Mr. Brett Reed of the Daily Sentinel.

0: The following morning, Brett Reed was going over the morning mail with his secretary, Lenore Case.
1: This is another letter to the editor about the housing situation, Mr. Reed.
2: Mm-hmm. Well, send it to Gunnigan, this case.
1: Yes, sir. Oh.
2: Well, what's the trouble?
1: This is a printed note. It's a warning. It was addressed to you personally.
2: Well, let me see it. This is your only warning. Lay off the editorials on a meat business, or you'll regret it. Remember Dunlow.
1: It's from the same ones who killed Dunlow.
2: That's right.
1: Well, what are you going to do, Mr. Reed?
2: I'll show you right now.
3: What do you want, Chief?
2: Gunnigan, be ready to put a boxed editorial in the center of the front page of the next edition. I'll get it down to you shortly.
3: Okay, Chief. Anything else?
2: Dunlow.
1: Oh, but Mr. Reed, if you do that...
2: Get Inspector Evans on the telephone.
1: Yes, sir.
2: Maybe before we're through, those killers will realize they can't try to intimidate a newspaper publisher and get away with it. We won't give up until they've been caught once and for all.
0: It was early afternoon when a man known as Charlie entered Fleetwood's apartment carrying a copy of the Daily Sentinel.
4: Hey, boss, he did it again. Right on the front page. Look here.
5: They should have known he would. This editorial is even stronger than the last one. Mr. Reed's importunity leaves no alternative but to carry out our threat, Charlie.
2: You mean Dave and me should go lay for him and give him the work?
5: Don't be impetuous, my friend. Your suggestion is impractical.
4: Now listen, boss, this ain't no time for playing with big words.
5: Your idea won't work. You understand that?
4: Well, why not? It worked with Dunlow.
5: Idiot. Reed will be expecting something to happen. Police will be watching near the Sentinel building. And near his home.
2: Oh, I didn't think.
5: You couldn't think.
2: Yeah. Well, either way, it means the same thing, I guess.
4: What do we do then? We look like a lot of bums if we let him get away with them editorials now.
5: I doubt if you and Dave could improve your appearance that much. Both of you can go about your business. I'll take care of the Bitweed case.
4: You? All by yourself?
5: Yes, all by myself. All 300 cursed pounds of me. Now get out. You bore me with your drivel.
4: Okay, boss. Me and Dave will see you here tonight.
5: Implicable thought.
4: Yeah, amen. So long.
5: Come. Well, let me think. I must devise a plan to see Britt Reed in his own office. It will give me the cleanest of pleasure to show him I'm much more clever than he. I'll manage somehow to get Reed to this apartment tonight. And I've got to get him here. Alone.
0: It was almost dusk. Britt Reed was in his office talking to Mike Axford when Miss Case entered.
1: Mr. Reed. There's a gentleman to see you. He sent in this card.
2: Mm-hmm. Horace Fleetwood, private detective.
1: He's about the fattest person I've ever seen. You should hear him talk.
2: A foreigner, huh?
1: No. No, but every word's a mouthful.
2: Oh, he sounds interesting, this case. You may show Mr. Fleetwood in.
1: Yes, sir.
2: And, at the same time, show Mr. Axford out.
1: Come on, Michael.
6: You waiting outside with Tyre Street.
1: Mr. Reed will see you now, Mr. Fleetwood.
5: Thank you, my dear young lady. Thank you.
1: You come right this way, sir.
5: Thank you. Mr. Reed, this is indeed a pleasure and a privilege.
2: Please sit down, Mr. Fleetwood, and make yourself comfortable.
5: Thank you. Appreciate the size and stability of your chairs. My overabundant avoirdupois is incomprehensible to some people, but I've become impervious to their jibes. Obviously, you're wondering about my visitor.
2: I am slightly curious. Not private detective.
5: In a Machiavellian way, yes. I am engaged by an army packing association to invest market. I noted your bombastic editorials in the Daily Sentinel, indicating your keen interest in breaking the racket in this city and in bringing about the apprehension of the vicious killer who heads the misguided group.
2: I'd like nothing better.
5: From the clues I gathered and the deductions I've made on the case, I've come to the conclusion that I can definitely point to the fiend responsible for Dunlow's murder. The man who is the leader of the local black market in meat.
2: Really? Have you confided in the police?
5: No, no. The man in question knows me well. He's clever, crafty, disarmingly pleasant at times, but when moved to anger, he's extremely dangerous. One might say a mixture of saint and devil.
2: So?
5: He knows my every move as I know his. I, his worst enemy, am also his best friend.
2: This is rather strange.
5: What am I leading?
2: Exactly. This man knows every move you make. He must know that you're here now.
5: I'm sure he does. But he's convinced that I know you very well. That this visit is purely a friendly one. He doesn't know me as a detective. And it's entirely foreign to his mind that I bring to light and accuse him of his crimes.
2: Why have you come to me?
5: I was going to the publisher of the Clarion. But when I noted that you were carrying on a one-man campaign in your newspaper against the racketeers, I decided you'd be the logical person for my purpose.
2: And what is your purpose?
5: I want you to go with me. Ostensibly, on a friendly visit to my apartment. There, I'll turn over to you all the evidence I've gathered. Then, I'll have you home. You can then contact the police, and your paper will get the credit for bringing the case.
2: Your request is unusual, Mr. Fleetwood. Though I have your card...
5: You require more credentials, of course. Hey, look at these papers. A letter from a publisher in another city, giving me credit for bringing the racket there. Also, a letter from the head of the association by whom I'm employed.
2: Mm-hmm. I see.
5: My car is outside. You'll be perfectly safe. I'm armed in case of trouble. And with the evidence in your possession, you can have the police act immediately. Are you willing to come with me, Mr. Reed?
2: Well, I... Yes, Mr. Fleetwood. I'll go with you to get that evidence right now.

0: right here, Mr. Reed.
1: Well, thanks.
0: Fortunately, I have a friend from whom I've sublet this small apartment for a couple of weeks. Sit down near the desk. I have the evidence right here in the desk drawer.
2: I hope you have sufficient evidence against him.
0: You can be the judge of that.
2: Oh, by the way, may I use this telephone to call the office? I forgot to tell them about running a certain editorial.
0: Yes, of course. But I must warn you to give no information as to where you are or with whom.
2: I won't. I'm very anxious to look over that evidence, Mr. Fleetwood. It's fortunate for the Sentinel that you came to me.
0: I'm sure your paper will have stopping headlines before tomorrow, Mr. Reed.
3: Mr. Reed's apartment?
2: This is Britt Reed calling.
3: Yes, Mr. Britt. I'm waiting dinner for you.
2: What? You say the Sentinel had a phone call from the Green Hornet?
3: I not understand, Mr. Britt. I say
2: a tip on the black market and meat, you say? Why didn't you have the trace call traced?
3: You tried to give a message, perhaps?
2: Yes, that's what I said. Trace the call. All you had to do was to get another phone while he was on the line.
3: I trace call right now from other phone. If you try to keep line open short time.
2: Well, that's right. Now, hold on a moment. Say, Mr. Fleetwood, have you come across any evidence that the Green Hornet is in with that gang?
0: Green Hornet? No, I'm positive he has no connection with the case.
2: That's strange. We found that the Hornet's mixed up in most rackets in this city.
0: That's so. But I can assure you, he's not mixed up in this one. I suggest you complete your phone call so we can go over this evidence.
2: Yes, of course. But, I'm undecided about having them run a story on the call they received from the Hornet.
0: Did it ever occur to you that such a call might be from a crank or prankster, and not from the Green Hornet at all?
2: Well, that's so. Well, I guess the best thing to do is to ignore the whole thing. I'll tell them. Hello? Don't run a story on that yet. We'll wait for further developments. And I want you to run that black market editorial again.
3: Hello, Mr. Britt. I trace call. I get Black Beauty come there quick like anything. Goodbye.
2: All right. Do what you think is best. I'll see you later tonight. Bye.
0: Now you can glance at these. The leader of the group was careful to get a receipt from each farmer who sold the black market meat. Put these over.
2: Thanks. Received from Horace Fleetwood, $600. In payment, 200 pounds of... Why, all these receipts are made out to you.
0: Exactly, Mr. Brittage. I'm the leader of the racket. This gun I hold should tell you the rest. So once you're covered, Mr. Reed, your faith in human nature is amazing. But enough of this. Can I say?
4: Hey, is that really the guy?
0: Mr. Britt Reed, in person.
4: Hey, boss, how'd you do it?
0: Never mind that. Hold your gun on him, Charlie. You, Dave, tie him up. Then you can put him in the bedroom and light him back. I'm going over to the warehouse and check that last load.
4: Hey, I got him covered.
5: You're busy, Dave. Where's pleasure?
0: When I come back, I'll settle accounts with Mr. Britt Reed. Once and for all.
2: Charlie and Dave put him on the bed in the bedroom.
4: Guess he can't get away now. So you're the great Mr. Reed, eh?
6: So what?
4: You'll find out so what when the boss gets back.
6: Hey, Charlie, listen. Somebody's sure leaning on the door, buzzer.
4: Wait a minute. Will I check these knots? See if he's tight enough. Yeah. Come on, we'll see who the dope is before he wears the

0: That you, Cato?
1: Yes, sir. I stick pin and buzzer to get men from room. A good thing apartment on the first floor. I run around quick to window. I untie you now.
2: Did you bring the Hornet disguise?
1: Yes. We leave in hurry.
2: No, we've got a job to do.
1: How you get captured?
2: I didn't, really. I came out here on my own volition.
1: Why you do that?
2: I knew the man who sent that warning note was clever. I expected the trick. When he came to my office posing as a detective, I suspected him. He described himself a little too freely.
1: There. You're free now.
2: Well, let's go. We'll get the two men who are in the other room before the boss gets back. We'll go through the window and then the front door.
3: In the living room of the apartment, Charlie and Dave were discussing the incident of the door buzzer.
4: Who do you think could have stuck that pin there in that buzzer, Charlie?
5: Maybe some dopey drunk passing through the hallway. Guess he thought it was funny.
4: Yeah.
5: Yeah. Boss sure made a quick trip.
4: I guess he wanted to get back to get rid of Reed.
2: Don't make a move, Muggs. You're covered.
6: Holy mackerel, who's that guy? He's a green horse.
2: Right. And I don't like folks to move him on my rock.
6: Gun him down, Charlie.
2: Show him.
6: Oh, no, you won't. Hey. You knocked him out with that chair.
2: Don't need a chair for you, don't worry.
6: If I can get my rod out.
2: Quiet little gas, buddy.
1: You need help. Now what we do?
2: Get the papers out of that desk. I'll put them in my pocket. Then tie me up again and put me on the bed. After that, call the police. Tell them to come here and close in on Fleetwood. Hurry. Then stay nearby in case I need you.
3: It was half an hour later when Fleetwood entered the apartment.
4: That's it. Dave, Charlie, what happened? Who's that cold? Reed must have... Shields on the forehead. Green Hornet shields. Gone. Every last scrap of paper gone.
2: What happened?
4: Plenty of fool. That tip your paper got about the Hornet was on the level. Fortunately, I can still settle my score with you, my friend. This gun I have carries a silencer. This is a very propitious time to use it.
7: Drop that gun on your own.
4: Please, they won't help you. My shoulder.
7: All right, take him away, boy. Put him for attempted murder.
4: I'll never let you have me see.
8: Are you okay?
2: I'm all right. But I don't like being trussed up like a chicken.
4: I have you lost in a jiffy.
9: We got a tip that we find the Black Market gang here, Mr. Reed. But we didn't expect to find you here.
8: That's the same fat guy Reed left the office with a while ago. There.
2: Yes. He's the leader of the gang. He sent me that note. Then came to the office and persuaded me to believe he was a detective working on the case.
10: Hey, Sergeant. Those two we found lying in the other room have Hornet seals stuck on them.
9: Then the Hornet's been here.
2: Yes, he was, Sergeant. In fact, he stuck some papers in my pocket. These.
9: Where? Say now. Well, this is evidence against Fleetwood. I guess the Hornet recognized you and thought to tie you in with the gang.
4: Ain't that something? You mean to say, Reed, the Green Hornet was in this room and got close enough to stick them papers in your pocket?
2: It was the Hornet's own hand that put the papers in my pocket, Axford.
4: What? Holy crow!

0: made with Bristol.
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5: It was Mr. McGraw that done it.
6: Daddy didn't have no gun on him, so I can't see no fair reason for Mr. McGraw shooting him.
5: So he takes and flung at him with a beer bottle.
7: So it was self-defense, you see.
6: Can't see no fair reason for Mr. McGraw shooting my daddy. Daddy didn't have no gun on him.
5: Well, like I always said, Virg, Daddy didn't... Well, I mean, he's taking and flung at Mr. McGraw.
6: They all said? Who all said? Who's they? Who's they? Who said, huh?
5: Why, Virg,
6: Daddy didn't have no gun on him. If Daddy had had a gun, it would have been different. But it ain't self-defense when a gun shoots down a man that don't have none.
5: Well, see here, Bert, you see, old Stoney swung at Mr. McGraw with this here beer bottle, didn't he?
6: He swung at Mr. McGraw with a beer bottle, you say?
5: Sure he did, Bert. Well,
7: I
5: thought old Stoney did,
7: you see. So I reckon you caught
5: it. It was self-defense, right enough, Bert. You can't.
6: I want to ask you something, Pat.
5: Sure, Bert, sure.
6: You ever seen a beer bottle fire, brother?
5: You see, Bert, what have you said?
6: I said, Fred, you ever seen a beer bottle fire bullet?
5: Is this a joke, Fred?
6: No, it's not a joke, Fred. I guess I can answer it for you, though. Bottles don't fire bullets, you see. So...
5: That's right, Fred.
6: So that means it was murder.
5: How can it be murder, Fred? Seems to me like it was self-defense.
6: It was murder, Fred, on account of the fact that my daddy only had a bottle. Bottles break heads, but... They don't go through a man taking out his innards and killing him flat dead and cold like an old creek stone. Bullets do that. And Mr. McGraw done murdered my daddy. Don't harry me, Willis. And so it weren't self-defense at all.
5: It weren't self-defense because my daddy didn't have no gun on him.
6: So I can't see no fair reason for Mr. McGraw shooting me.
5: Bud, don't take it so hard. Like as not, Mr. McGraw was drunk.
8: He was your daddy, too. Your blood and kin. You got this rap.
5: Don't talk about that, Bud. If there was something to be done, well, I'd be for it, but there ain't.
6: Yes, there is. There is something to be done. And I'm fixing on doing it.
5: What?
6: Kill Mr. McGraw.
5: Bud, you must be crazy. Mr. McGraw's the biggest man in the whole state of West Virginia. Why don't even Senator Marchison himself sit and drink $7 whiskey with Mr. McGraw in the Stonewall Jackson lobby every time he comes to town? Don't every policeman in town hippie town with Mr. McGraw walks by?
6: That don't matter a bit. I'll find a way. It may take me a little time, but I'll find a way to do it.
9: That, you see, was all Virg Likens ate or drank or breathed or dreamed about from that night on. One night after supper, when the brothers were alone and neither had spoken for nearly an hour, Willard felt suddenly as if the impalpable violence of Virg's obsession had secretly turned on him.
5: Blast it all. Why don't you get it over with? Why don't you hide out along the fence by the airport inn some night and shoot him in the back? He comes to you all the time with that black-haired Mary from Baltimore Street. Why don't you hide out along the fence?
6: No, Willard. I want Mr. McGraw to see my face when I kill him. If I'd taken and shot him in the dark, that way he'd never know it was me that done it. And when I do it, I want Mr. McGraw to look at my face a good long while and know who it is. And I want to be sure the killing takes a slow, long time.
9: Rush Sigafoos was shaving Riley McGraw in his number one chair when Willard found him the next morning. Willard was shaking so badly he was afraid he wouldn't be able to make the speech he'd lain awake all night considering.
5: Mr. McGraw?
10: Mm. Yes, son. Thank you, Rush, thank you. You always shave a man very well.
11: Good, Mr. McGraw.
10: I'm a man who likes to be shaved well, and you're a man who does that job.
11: Thank you, Mr. McGraw, thank you.
10: In 3 weeks' time, as usual?
11: Of course, Mr. McGraw, naturally, sir, of course.
10: Yeah. What is it, son?
5: Mr. McGraw, I sure would be glad if I could talk to you for a little while. Just for a little while.
10: Yes, certainly, my boy. Come along across the street in my office. Have an appointment in half an hour with Judge Bean, but I can't give you a moment of my time. Man should never grow too important to keep in touch with the people of his hometown. That's what I always say. Yes, sir. What do you always say, boy? Huh? What do you always say? Well, boy.
5: It's about my brother, Virg. You see, Mr. McGraw, our daddy was Stoney Likens.
10: That matter was settled during the last term at Judge Beam's court. Your father attacked me, son. I shot him in self-defense that night. Nobody regretted the incident more than I did.
5: It's my brother, Virg. I just don't want nothing to happen to my brother, Virg, Mr. McGraw. He's all I got left now.
10: Nothing need happen to your brother, son.
5: Something might. Virg claims he's fixing to kill you, Mr. McGraw.
10: That's a very foolish idea for your brother to entertain. Very foolish, son.
5: I know, sir.
10: You must tell him to clear his mind of thoughts like that.
5: I'll try.
10: Try again, son.
5: He's stubborn.
10: Stubbornness can hurt the wrong person.
5: Mr. McGraw.
10: Your brother.
5: You see,
10: I'm talking about your brother because...
5: Mr. McGraw,
10: you see, he's entertaining a very foolish and dangerous idea. Dangerous for himself, you understand?
5: Yeah, I thought, Mr. McGraw, what I thought was this. If maybe he was to send for him and talk to
10: him. Send for him? For your brother?
5: For Virg. Sure, Mr. McGraw. If he was to send for him and talk to him, if maybe he was to maybe explain to Virg how it was that night, how it was in self-defense and everything, well, it might help, Mr. McGraw. Indeed, goodness, I don't want anything to happen to Virg.
10: Nothing will happen to your brother.
5: Oh, thanks, Mr. McGraw.
10: So long as he behaves himself in this town.
5: Yeah, Mr. McGraw.
10: I understand, however, that the death of your father may have brought about certain expenses. I've thought about it often. But now I'm going to do something. You hear me?
5: Yes, sir, Mr. McGraw.
10: I'm going to do something. I don't feel I'm obliged to do this, but if it will spread oil on troubled waters, well...

0: Yeah. Oil and troubled waters.
1: What I call a fool trick, Willard.
2: If a virtue...
1: Yeah, no, there's sure no other way of looking at it at all. It's a fool trick, Willard. But it don't change nothing. There's nothing he can do about it, neither. Or you. It don't change nothing. There ain't nothing you can do about Mr. McGraw getting killed. And there's nothing he can do about it, neither. There's nothing any mortal in Tigers County or the whole state of West Virginia can do about it.

0: Look at that, Virge.
1: What's that?
0: You open it and see.
1: You bought me something with it?
0: No, I never, Virge. Oh, heck, open it and see, will you?
1: Oh, what's this worth?
0: It's money, bud.
1: Yeah, I can see it's money, Willard. I can see that. It looks a lot of money, too. It's
0: $500, bud.
1: Why, you know what?
0: Huh?
1: You're right, Willard. There is $500 here. Pretty envelope, too. Smells real good.
0: I got that money from Mr. McGraw, Virge.
1: This here money?
0: Yeah.
1: Why? I mean, why'd he give you...
0: He said pour oil on troubled water. Pour oil on troubled water.
1: Pour oil on troubled water.
0: And Mr. McGraw said that.
1: Mr. McGraw did.
0: Yeah. He said we must have had a lot of expenses with Daddy down like that. And...
1: Well, he ought to know, seeing he murdered Daddy.
0: Yeah. There you go again, Virge. Well, self-defense. Everybody said so. Fred Starcher said so.
1: Fred's a fool.
0: Sheriff Reynolds said it was self-defense.
1: Sheriff Reynolds is scared of losing his job.
0: Well, everybody said so. Cal North, Flona, he was...
1: Cal's a liar and a horse thief.
0: Moonwalker, Bill Stainer, Waddle Akron. And everybody said Mr. McGraw killed Daddy in self-defense because Daddy went for him with this here beer bottle.
1: Moonwalker's a drunkard and therefore his testimony can't be relied on. Bill Stainer's mind went years ago. He ain't reliable at all. Walt Laker hated Daddy in the old house.
0: For $500, you got a new Virgil. I mean...
1: You're a gutless rat. You hear me? A gutless rat.
0: But I...
1: Daddy didn't have no gun, so I can't see no fair reason for Mr. McGrath shooting him.
0: Daddy's gone, Virge. Well, what can we do now?
1: I've already told you, Willard, what I'm going to do. You know something?
0: Huh?
1: This makes things a sight easier.
0: Huh?
1: $500. It saves a lot of time and a lot of fuss. It'll bring that day that much closer. I hope you thanked Mr. McGraw, Willard.
0: But I don't recollect it.
1: I hope you did. That's certainly real nice of Mr. McGraw to do that, Willard. Mm.

0: All that night, Willard listened to Verd moving restlessly about the house. And when dawn stood suddenly white against the windows, he started from a troubled dream and saw his brother by the bed, dressed in his one single cheap mail order suit and his good white shirt. Verd's face was as baffling as ever.
1: Where are you going to, Bud?
2: I'm catching the morning bus to Charlestown. I'll be gone a good while, I reckon. Bye, Willard.
1: Where?
2: Charlestown. I'm going to school.
1: School? You can't go to school, Verge.
2: Why can't I?
1: The school costs money and... Verge, you're
2: going to... I'm going to school with that money from Mr. McGraw.
1: School? Well, that's real fine, Bud. Buddy can't do with too much learning, that's for certain. Well, I'm pleased, Bud, I really am. Yeah, well, what kind of school? What kind of school are you going to?
2: The kind of school where I can learn to kill Mr. McGraw. The right way. Slow. So he'll have to look at my face a good long while and know it's coming. And there'll not be any way for him to get at that big blue pistol of his.
1: When
2: I don't know when I'll be back. Be sure and take good care of the place.

0: That was all there was to it. Willard had crept naked and shivering to the dusty window and watched his brother's thin, unforgiving shape fade into the mist, moving as inexorably as the piston of some machine. Willard worked on alone his job at the box factory in time. Lonely months followed. He needed his brother's companionship. He moved uneasily about wanting Verge to come back and yet dreading the day when this might happen. He would start up in the dark, sweating. He'd crawl with panic and feel he just had to run to Riley McGrath's place and check that he was all right, and to tell him to leave town and never return, because he knew his brother Verge would never forget and would do what he planned to do. To the letter.
1: School? Learn to kill Mr. McGraw? He can't learn to kill at school. Well, what kind of school would that be now? I don't understand. I don't understand at all.
0: Riley McGraw, of course, had never so much as laid eyes on Verge Likens. Anyway, Riley McGraw had a lot of things to think about on account of the fact that he was the biggest man in the whole of Tigers County. Whole of West Virginia, come to that.
1: He's the biggest man in the whole country, could be. Why, he might become a senator.
0: Why not?
1: Might even make president. Who knows? You can't go to school and learn to kill. Verge is talking nonsense, I reckon.
0: Naturally, McGraw forgot all about the interview he'd given Willard Likens. As time went by, and 6 months became a year, and a year melted into 18 months, as time passed, Willard himself began to forget that the murder, Verge, and McGraw himself had ever existed. In all the 20 months that Verge was away, Willard only received one penny postcard from him, 2 weeks after the morning he had left. There was no message on it at all. A penny postcard from a drugstore with a picture of Kanaha County Courthouse, colored with the cheap, naive innocence of flowers at a country funeral, and yet somehow, in itself, as obsessed and malevolent as Verge Likens. This would be Verge's way of saying he'd arrived.
2: Gets to be a senator.
3: Senator McGraw.
2: Hey, you know, I remember when he worked for a newspaper. Why, I had more money than he did in them days.
3: He ain't got more money than him now.
2: I know by it.
3: How come you were so darn clever and all?
2: Oh, he was lucky.
4: Well, boys, now I got a senator on my customer list.
2: Oh, come on now, Rush. He ain't going to be satisfied with you saving him now.
4: Sure he is. He sure is. Why not?
3: Huh? Mr. McGrath's going to for sure get himself a bottle of all his very own.
4: Oh, he wouldn't do a thing like that. Three cheers for Senator McGraw. Yeah, he done told me. He said, Rush, he said, things is still going to stay the same. A man should never grow too important to keep in touch with the people of his hometown. And that goes for shaving, too. Yes, sir.
2: Yeah, three cheers for Senator McGraw. Free housing and peace for factory workers. And no crime on the streets.
4: Yes, sir.
3: Yeah, well, I knew the man when he was a little two-bit nut.
2: Oh, you know, I knew his mother.
4: I knew his grandmother. At least, way he told me about her.
3: Are you going to charge him any more now, Rush?
0: Of course, Riley McGraw dismissed the whole memory of Stoney Likens from his mind. In fact, during those first days when he was a senator, during the time he was actually in Tigers County and not up there in Washington, during those early days, if somebody had gone up to him and said Verge Likens' father's name, or even Verge Likens himself, Senator McGraw would not have blinked an eyelid. He wouldn't have remembered a thing. Come to that, if Stoney Likens, risen fresh from a mouldering grave, had tapped McGraw on the shoulder and asked for a light, the senator would have given him one, passed on without paying any more attention. No, McGraw had never really been frightened. He was too big. But, you know, big men fall hard.
3: you always win. You always win. You conjure man.
4: And you're strong. Who's next?
5: He's strong, that note. Strong. It's all that shaving. It's the arm muscles.
4: Hey, you may be right.
5: Where's that new servant of yours?
3: Yes,
5: that
3: seems just like it, sure enough. I'll give your new man a go.
6: Morning, Rush.
4: Why, Senator, I didn't know you was in town.
6: Well, just the usual, Rush. How's Nevada and the kids?
4: Oh, fine, just fine. Now, you sit down, Senator. Yeah. I guess you'll be in a hurry.
6: Oh, yes, sir. I have to travel to Boston this afternoon at 3:33 p.m.
4: Oh, you see the world when you're
6: right.
4: There.
5: Boston, eh? I've never been to Boston.
4: I've never been to Boston.
5: I have. Yeah, well, don't you go bragging about it. Boston ain't everything.
4: Come along, Rush. Come on, Senator, sir. Yeah. Bye, Senator McGrath. You're doing a fine job.
6: Yeah, keep well, boy.
4: Now, you make yourself comfortable, real comfortable, Senator. I'll be right with you.
7: I just want to see if... Yeah.
3: coming. Gentlemen in the chair, Senator McGraw. I always shave it myself.
6: So the wife's real fine, huh, Rush? And the kids are coming along good, huh? Who are you?
0: I'm Mr. Sigapoose's new barber, Mr. Senator. Sir.
3: Hey, Tony,
0: I'll... Don't come up with closer, Mr. Sigapoose. For if you do, I'll cut Mr. McGraw clean to the neck bone.
7: So, Rush sat down, shaking and sick to his stomach, and watched them there for maybe an hour. He listened and tried to make out what it was that Virge Likens was saying to Riley McGraw, because that was the worst part of all. Virge taking the pains to shave Riley and then telling him who he was and talking to him all that terrible time with the cold, honed Sheffield blade pressed taut against the fat folds of Riley's throat, taking all the time in the world to kill a man, and all the while talking to him in that flat, crooning whisper. Rush watched them in the mirror like figures in some monstrous waxworks pantomime. Riley McGraw, his head strained back in the headrest as far as it would go, his face purple and livid by turns, and his mouth shaping idiot sounds that Rush could not hear, did not want to. Rush saw everything in the mirror.
0: I want Mr. McGraw to see my face when I kill him. I want Mr. McGraw to look at my face a good long while and know who it is.
7: Rush Sigapoose told the story many hundreds of times during the years that followed, and he always wound up telling it in the same way. He'd say about Verge going to a barber college down in the capital city for almost 20 months on that $500. Just to learn.
3: $500 to kill a man slow. He came back to Tigard County and took a cheap room in a hotel by the depot. Yes, sir. I never recognized him. No, sir. He came by every morning and pestered me for a job. I hired him the morning before it happened. I never knew him from Adam. That was the holy irony of it. You know something? Virge Likens was the darnest natural-born barber I ever saw because when Doc Brady came down from the courthouse that morning and looked at McGraw's body, he said there wasn't so much as a mark on his throat, not so much as a single scratch. Ain't that right, Virge?
0: That's right, I guess. Not a single mark. Rush, you want to ask you to shave this one, or will you?

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1: Well, come in, Smithers. What is it? Speak up, boy. Orange juice.
2: No, sir. New Kellogg's Rise and Shine.
1: Hey, finish.
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1: 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Thank you.
3: New Kellogg's Rise and Shine. 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

0: Maybe you've been over the route of the march. The Cross Mars Highway runs that way now. From the Kalmak Canal on the equator, north to the highlands, with a water station every 20 miles and a radar pickup and towing service running 24 hours a day. But there wasn't any highway 30 years ago in 97. There was desert. Hot, burning desert. Sand shifting and blowing, piling up around the empty shells of the ruined cities, ancient when man on Earth was living in caves. I lived at the edge of the Kalmak Canal then with my father. He was a prospector, searching the surrounding desert with sonar probe and Geiger counter, scratching just enough ore from under the Martian sands to pay for our grubstake the next year. I remember he was in the Adamson Digger in the North Quadrant when I came running out that day.
1: Dad! There's somebody coming, Dad, across the desert.
2: You sure?
1: I saw them. They're a couple of miles out.
2: How many cars?
1: They're on foot.
2: On foot across the desert?
1: Honest, Dad, I saw them.
2: You sure it wasn't a light reflection off the canal?
1: No, it was dark against the sand.
2: I don't like that. You run back and get the rifles out. I've got to pull the digger into the shed.
1: Is there going to be fighting, Dad?
2: I don't know. Got a whole year's oil piled out back in the bins. They're going to lose it to no claim jumpers. You get back to the shack and break out those rifles. See that they're loaded, you hear? And jump.
0: Had three surplus army rifles and a couple of homemade grenades made out of ore cans stuffed with Adamson A explosives. We crouched inside the shack waiting. The shadow of the water tower in the doorway grew longer as the quick Martian dusk settled down over the desert.
3: There they come, Al. There's two of them.
1: There's something funny about that second one. Look. He's all spindly, and his head's funny.
3: Yeah, his head's funny, all right. Now, that's a Martian.
1: I never saw one off the reservation before.
3: There hasn't been one, not in 10 years. I don't like this.
1: Here they come, into the door,
3: you remember what I told you, line up the sights and just squeeze the trigger.
4: Hello! Hello there!
1: Now, Dad?
4: Hello!
3: Wait a minute.
4: What do you want? Water!
1: What are you going to do, Dad?
4: Where do you come from? Wall swim!
2: Are you lying? That's 100 miles across the desert.
4: I know. That's where I came from. My tank is empty. I need water.
2: Well, drop your gear and come up here slow. Tell that Martian to stay where he is.
5: All right, now. Who are you?
4: My name is John.
2: John, eh? What are you doing with that spider?
4: His name is Kantalka.
2: I don't care what his name is. What's a human doing with a Martian?
4: I found him in the dry bed of Kalmak Canal, nearly dead of thirst.
2: Probably ran off from the reservation.
4: When our brothers are caged, they seek freedom.
2: Brothers? Those spiders?
4: All living creatures are our brothers, on Mars as on Earth.
3: Oh, wait a minute.
2: Bert Alstrom at False Wells told me there's a screwball hedge preacher over there hollering about letting the spiders loose off the reservations.
4: Let no man call his life his own. No man, nor tribe, nor nation.
2: I guess that's you, all right. Yeah, Bert told me they called you Crazy John. Oh, well, I don't suppose there's any harm in you. Go on, fill up your tank at the air still. You can even have supper with us.
4: We would be happy to.
2: We? What do you mean, we?
4: Kanto Carr and myself.
2: That spider? Oh, no. Man, having a Martian sitting down to eat with me. Now, you come on, no.
4: Thank you, sir, no. For my brother is not welcome. I cannot go.
0: Filled his tank at the airstill tower and the Martian went through the ash pile for half-burned fuel brick. When we went in the house for supper, I could see them silhouetted against the fire. The old man with his wild hair and beard, and the thin, spidery arms and legs of the Martian.
1: Dad?
3: What now?
1: Were the Martians always on the reservation?
3: Since the Outpost 3 massacre, they have been.
1: What was that?
3: Back before you were born, they lived wild in the mountains up north.
1: Were they fierce?
3: Fierce enough. There's only one place for them spiders. Behind wire.
1: Yeah, it sure is.
0: Out in the dooryard, the campfire flickered at the base of the water tower. The first of the Martian moons had set. The other wouldn't rise for several hours. I could hear the sandpipers out in the desert as I stood there. The old man and the Martian were sitting on the ground, huddled close to the fire. It gets cold fast on the desert when the sun goes down.
6: Did you, boy? You can come up to the fire if you'd like.
1: My dad wouldn't like it.
6: All right.
1: But I'm not afraid of no spider.
6: No, there's nothing to be afraid of.
1: How come his arms are all skinny?
6: Ask him.
1: Does he talk?
6: Yes, his name is Kantelkar.
1: It is, huh? Hello.
7: Hello, boy.
1: He talks funny.
7: It's not my language.
1: Why isn't he on the reservation? You can get in trouble helping spiders to escape.
6: He is my brother. He was caged. When my brothers were in bondage, I came to them and said, "Lo, the time has come for deliverance."

0: question, too. Is it true that you want to let all the spiders off the reservation?
1: No man has the right to imprison the innocent.
0: Do they really call you crazy, John?
1: I have been called many things.
0: You really think we ought to let all those old spiders off the reservation?
2: Boy, we die here in the desert. We die in the sun and of the sicknesses you have brought from Earth.
0: That's because Martians are just weak. I bet I could knock you down myself.
2: You could. We are a different people. We have not the strength of muscle of Earth men. But we will not stay here to die.
0: You won't get off the reservation. The patrol takes care of that, all right. They won't let any stinking old spiders out.
1: Even in the minds of children, this planted the poison of evil. How long?
3: That night through the window, I could see the flicker of the old man's campfire. He was walking up and down now, shouting, singing hymns, verse after verse, his white beard catching the light as he passed behind the fire. The Martian sat slumped over, his thin, spindly arms folded across the huge barrel chest that had developed over the centuries as the air of Mars thinned and escaped into space. In the morning, I looked out and they were gone. Looking back now, we wonder how they did it. The high voltage wire around the reservation carried a fatal charge. The patrolmen in the tower had 50 caliber machine guns. The desert around the camp was mined heavily. And yet, at dawn, August 7th, 1997, they broke out. I was down at the dried up canal bed hunting sandpipers when my father came running after me.
0: Here I am.
4: Come on, back to the house.
0: What's the matter, Dad?
4: Now shut up and run.
0: What is it?
4: Spiders busted loose. Bert Alstrom radioed in.
0: They coming here?
4: They're headed this way, murdering devils.
0: Did they kill anybody?
4: Six patrolmen when they busted through the wire. I get inside.
0: What are you going to do, Dad?
4: Wire a keg of Adamson A across the gate. You get in there and get the guns out.
3: I got the rifles and shoved a full clip in each one. Then I slipped a primer fuse and homemade grenades and lugged them out on the porch. Dad was running lead wires back to the detonator from a half keg of Adamson A he'd set across the gate.
4: That's set. Give me one of those rifles.
0: Will they be here soon?
4: You can see the dust over the rise.
0: There they are, Dad. There they come.
4: Now, wait a minute. Hold up. I want to get a good shot. Let them get closer.
0: Dad, that's Crazy John up in front. There. He's taller than the spiders. You can see his beard.
4: Yeah, you're right. The renegade rat. Probably helped him break out of the reservation. Now, listen, Al. If anything happens to me, you light out back to the shed. And hide out in the empty orifice till they go away. You got that?
0: All right, Dad. The spider's shouting something, Dad.
4: That's probably a trick. Get down a little louder in the way. Yeah, I got him clear now. Right in the head. No, up a little now. I got him.
0: Dad, look out. They've got guns.
4: Get down.
0: Dad.
4: Get out, Al. Get out of the shed.
0: But, Dad, you're hit.
4: Go on. Those spiders are going to rush. Get going.
0: I can't leave you.
4: Shut up. Get out of here, you hear? Get out there.
3: I ran back through the house to the shed. And behind me, I could hear the Martian sweeping up to the dooryard. Then suddenly, the ground shook. And I could feel the dull concussion waves hit my ears as the Adamson A exploded. I could hear the high whispered screams of the Martians and the rattle of fragments on the metal roof of the shed. I dived into the empty ore bin.

0: and slammed the hatch almost shut. I crouched there, watching the thin edge of light that filtered through, listening to the brittle tramping of Martian feet on the board floor of our house. The shooting had stopped, and the shouts had died away. I sat there waiting. And then suddenly a shadow fell across the edge of light, and the hatch slid open on top of me.
1: You leave me alone. I'll kill you.
2: Boy, I've been looking for you.
1: Where's my dad? What did you do to my dad?
2: He's dead.
1: You killed him. You and those spiders. You killed my father.
2: Come out of there, boy.
1: You let go of me, you murderer.
2: Come on out.
1: I'll kill you. I'll kill all those stinking murdering spiders.
2: They are our brothers, boy. Your father shot without warning, and the fire was returned against my orders. You did not have to shoot. Our brothers came in peace. They're going home to their mountains. We came to get water for the journey.
1: You mean you just wanted water? Dad. Dad.
3: We'll be following
2: soon. We must go. We'll have to leave him here with water and supplies.
3: No, dear. The girl would question. We need the time. She goes with us.
2: He can't. It's straight across the desert to the mountains. He'll die.
3: John, sit

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They piled our supplies in the yard and loaded them on their backs. And then they started. I marched with the old man at the head, and the column stretched out behind us on the desert. Women, children, the sick and the dying, some showing the signs of the diseases that were trivial to the Earthmen, but deadly to the Martians. Chickenpox, German measles, and the bronchial infections that raced through the vast areas of Martian lungs, eating away the tissue till death came in a last spasm of coughing. I turned to look back at our house, but the sun was behind us, blinding red. Man pulled me around as he marched, his eyes fixed on the horizon where far to the north,

0: Martians died the first day. They dropped to the side of the column when they could go no further and died. The march went on. The sun burned down in the day. The air shimmered with the heat. And at night, under the cold racing light of the twin moons, the winds cut at tattered clothing and scattered the feeble fires that dotted the campsites. On the fifth day, we swung wide to avoid a mining settlement, but not wide enough. They were in ambush behind a pile of rocks.
1: Don't worry.
2: Why aren't the spiders fighting back?
1: Go on back, all of you. We're giving you your last chance to get back to the reservation. I'll shoot the whole lot of you.
3: Let us go in peace.
1: Who's that? You. What are you doing with them spiders?
3: That crazy guy. A voice cries out to the universe. Your brothers must have justice.
1: We'll give them justice.
3: I shall lead them home. Home to the promised rest. Home to the mountains. March forward. March forward.
0: Fired as fast as they could reload. A Martian would spin and drop as the heavy caliber bullets shook his bones to brittle fragments. But the march went on. We wound across the desert in wild zigzags, following the path the old man had traveled through the years. Only once a patrol plane hovered on the horizon. And then shot away. The days went on. The weeks. And the Martians died. They died of exhaustion. They died of the disease we had given them. And they died of thirst. The Adamson still could produce 27 units of water an hour, no more. And on that, they died of thirst.
4: Yeah, boy. Here's your water.
2: That's more than the others got.
4: Take.
2: You're giving me your water.
4: It will be provided to me. He that brings justice to his brothers will drink deep of the water of righteousness. He that leads his brothers to their promised rest will savor the cool draughts of the mercy of heaven. Here. Drink your water, boy.
0: Desert. From the Calmet Canal to Fever Dip, past the towering mesas of the Higgins Badlands, across the dry sea bottoms, they marched. On the 54th day of the march, we halted at evening. The air was thinner and colder now. The rations had long since been exhausted. And around the campfires, they cooked the hard, bitter kernels of the dogbush nut that grew on spiny stalks like earth cactus. I lay down to sleep wrapped in the old man's coat. Early in the morning, before sunrise, I woke suddenly. The ground mist that had covered the desert the night before was lifting slowly. And I saw the old man standing by the burned-out fire, the vapor swirling around his legs, and the cold light of the false dawn edging his wild beard.
4: Go back to sleep, boy.
2: I can't.
4: The end is near. I've led them through the wilderness dry shod across the seas. And before us lie the mountains.
2: It's over. We're there.
4: I have led them to their home. And I must go back to the desert.
2: You mean alone?
4: No, even now, I hear a voice in the wind. Carry the message to the men of Earth. Bring to this new world the message of the old. All beings created in the universe are my brothers. And he that harms my brother harms me. Goodbye, boy. You'll be safe now.

0: Martians found him 500 yards from the camp, dead. He had given me his water. He had divided his ration among the sick. And yet his gaunt, tall body had lasted till the march was done, till the mountains were in sight. For now the mist rose, and before us towered the highlands, the tall green mountains, and the cool sky. The march was over. Of the 7,000 Martians who started, 900 were alive. They gathered now on the rise of ground and faced the hills. Their thin bodies wavered as they stood, and some dropped to the ground as they stood there. But there was a light of hope in their large, staring eyes. Most of them had died, but they had died on the way home. And now the march was over. Then the patrol planes were spotted on the horizon. And within 10 minutes, they had landed. The Martians stood silently as the squads piled out and set up the 50 caliber machine guns and petroleum gel flamethrower.
1: All right, you spiders, hands up and stay together. Gather a bunch and don't try anything. Sergeant.
2: Yes, sir.
1: Shoot the first spider that moves and shoot to kill.
3: All right, come on.
1: Where's the boy? There was a boy reported.
4: Here I am.
5: You all right, kid? They didn't hurt you?
4: No, I'm all right. John gave me his water ration.
5: The leader, eh? I've got a word for him. Where is he?
4: There. He's dead.
5: Oh.
6: When you want a drink to cool your thirst, 7-Up's the one.

0: You know, some marmalades get some of their tang from added flavoring. While Robertson's Golden Shred gets all of its tang from Seville oranges. What would you rather have for breakfast?
1: Another collar with city dirt?
2: That dirt edge needs Mild Green Fairy's cleaning edge. 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Right on the dirt.
3: Even on city dirt.
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4: Nothing tastes nicer than Cadbury's Dairy Milk. 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
3: Magic.
4: Yeah. 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
0: You know, some marmalades get some of their tang from added flavoring. While Robertson's Golden Shred gets all of its tang from Seville oranges. What would you rather have for breakfast?
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No. No, stay where you are. Do not break the stillness of this moment, for this is a time of mystery, a time when imagination is free and moves forward swiftly, silently. This is The Haunting Hour.

0: Man. Sawdust and spangles, balloons and barkers, lemonade and laughter. That's the carnival to most people. But beneath the hoopla and ballyhoo, sometimes there lies a sinister strain. A force as elemental as the strength and cunning animal trainers pit against the jungle beast they subject to their will. Catmen, as the trainers of lions and tigers are called, follow the code of the jungle. When they match their skill against fang and claw in the cages, or against human enemies outside them, they neither ask nor give quarter. That is their creed, the law by which they live and sometimes die. Here is a cage. In it a huge tiger is pacing back and forth. There is deadly, killing power in the supple ripple of its muscles under the tawny skin with its black stripes. Killing power in the sheathed claws, in the wickedly gleaming teeth. Before the cage stands a man. His eyes are dull. His body is hunched. He is Brit, a cat man, but on his cheeks are livid marks of deep scratches. On his shoulder crouches an ordinary alley cat.
1: There he is, Imp. That's Satan, the tiger that put me in the hospital. Remember the hospital, Imp? Mom came halfway across the country to see me. Gee, I remember when she came into the room. She looked at me like she used to when I was a kid, and she said, "My little boy's been hurt." Now, she wasn't worried because I couldn't take care of her and send her money for food and rent. No, she was worried because the little boy was hurt. When I got better, she gave me you. "A cat man ought to have a cat," she said. Yeah, then I made her go back home. I returned to the show. So here I am, a handyman. I clean out the cages and sweep up. Me, Brit, who used to tame the wildest cats. But it's a good thing Mom gave me you. I can talk to you. Nobody else around here listens to me anymore. They think I'm nuts.
2: Hey, you, Brit!
1: Now, there's Hank. Mustn't let him know that I'm not as tough as any cat man.
3: Yeah? What do you want?
2: I've been looking for you.
3: Yeah, well, here I am.
2: Now, look, Brit, get this straight. I ain't satisfied with your work. As long as I'm head trainer around here, these cages are going to be kept clean, you understand?
3: I'm doing the best I can, Hank.
2: If you can't do better, I'll get somebody who can. Trouble with you is you got no guts.
3: I had enough guts to be the best cat man in the business once. You ought to know that. You were my assistant.
2: Yeah, but I'm the head man now. Understand?
3: Yeah, sure.
2: I'd have got there even if Satan hadn't have clawed you. Understand?
3: Look, Hank, I'm not looking for an argument.
2: You're not looking for an argument. That's a hot one. You're just a flunky around here. Don't forget that. When I tell you I want those cages cleaned out better, I mean it. People pay good money to see me work Satan, and I want everything just right. You understand?
3: Yeah, I understand.
2: Okay, and get to work. I want everything just right.
3: Hey, Hank, just a minute, will you?
2: Yeah. What is it?
3: How's Marla?
2: It's none of your business. She's my gal now.
3: Did you hear him, Imp? Did you hear him? I got a sweet cleaner, he says. People pay good money to see him work Satan, he says. He says that to me that used to be the best cat man in the business. Now I'm pushing a broom. Yeah. I know you love me, Imp. Even though I'm just a has-been. I used to be the big attraction of this show. Now it's Hank. I used to work Satan. Now it's Hank. Marla used to be my gal. Now she's Hank's. My bad luck was certainly good luck for him, wasn't it, Imp? Oh, well. Might as well sweep out good under Satan's cage. Like Hank wants me to do. Ouch! Scratch myself, Imp. Scratch myself on those little shreds of copper wire sticking out at the bottom of Satan's cage. Hey. What are these wires doing here anyway? There are two little holes drilled here in the floor. There must have been electric wires in them. Here are scraps of insulation on the wood. Now, why would anybody put electric wires through the floor of Satan's cage?
2: I tell you, Mala, there's nothing to worry about.
4: But I tell you, I don't like Britt hanging around the show. He might figure things out.
2: He'll never find out, baby. You and I are the only ones who know. It's a cinch I'm not going to say anything about it. And you aren't either. Are you, Mala?
5: Hank!
2: Well, are you?
5: Hank, you're hurting my arm.
2: Answer me. You're not going to go soft and blab, are you?
5: How can I? Even if I wanted to, I was in it from the beginning, wasn't I?
2: Yeah. Better.
5: Still,
2: what are you afraid of?
5: I don't know.
2: Even if Britt should find out, what can he do about it?
5: Well, he might kill you.
2: Don't make me laugh. He's all bunged up. He's hardly got enough strength to push that broom around. It's all he's fit for now, that and talking out loud to his alley cat.
5: Maybe.
2: What do you mean, maybe?
5: He might use a gun. He's strong enough to pull a trigger, you know.
2: What are you trying to do, scare me?
5: No, but...
2: I told you 100 times there's nothing to worry about. He ain't even got enough spirit left to use a gun. You should have heard the way I bought him out this morning. He took it like a broken-down bum.
5: You wouldn't have talked to him like that before when he was the number one cat man of the show.
2: Hey, you ain't still stuck on him, are you?
5: Me? Stuck on Britt? Hank, would I have done what I did if I was?
2: Why did you do it? Why did you help me plan this job?
5: You know why. I was engaged to Britt. And then I fell for you. You know he wouldn't give me up unless something happened to him.
2: So we saw to it that something happened, okay. So what are you beefing about?
5: I still say he might find out.
2: I still say he won't, and even if he does, what can he do about it?
5: He might go to the cops.
2: He couldn't prove anything. It'd be his word against ours. Who believe a guy like him? Guy that's half nuts.
3: Yes, sir, Imp. There were electric wires stuck into the floor of Satan's cage. And they're right where the iron grid in front of the inner cage is.
5: Meow.
3: Yes, sir. The grid Satan has to step on when he makes his entrance into the big cage for the beginning of the act. Electric wires and an iron grid. That could add up to something, couldn't it, Imp? By Godfrey, it does. Now I see it. The iron grid was charged with electricity. Satan stepped on the grid and got a shock. It was planned. Now, who would have wanted me to get hurt? Who do you think, Imp?
5: Meow.
3: You're right. It was Hank. Remember I said my bad luck was certainly his good luck? He put those wires there. He made Satan go amok. He did it. And he got my job and my gal. Why can't I do the same thing to him, huh? Why?
5: Meow.
3: Quiet, Imp. The night watchman mustn't see us.
5: Meow.
3: Here's an AC outlet, Imp. Now we just screw this socket in and take these wires to Satan's cage. And connect these wires to the iron bars of Satan's cage. There. That's got it. Now we go back to the socket and we wait. Current has been pulled down so it won't hurt Satan. It'll just scare him when he rubs against the bars of the cage. Now, we turn the juice on. Tonight, Imp, we try something a little different. Tonight, we try two wires tied to a stick and attached to a storage battery. It's called a hot shot, see? Here we are, at Satan's cage. So you're nervous, huh, Satan? That's good, Satan, that's good. You don't like my electric treatment, huh? Why, you big sissy, it doesn't hurt you. It only shocks you. But you don't like it, huh? Well, see how you like this.
1: Satan. He's more nervous than ever. He knows what we did to him the day before yesterday. He's afraid of us. Look at him cringing. He's sulking to the back of the cage. Well, this time, Satan, I've got a little surprise for you. This time you won't be shocked by electricity. You see this little black stick? You don't know there isn't any current in it, do you? You think it'll burn you like the other sticks I've shoved through these bars, huh? Okay. Now let's see what just a plain little wooden stick will do. Satan, here it comes at you. We've got him where we want him, Imp. And it took less than a week to do. I can make Satan go berserk any time I want to. All I've got to do is point this little black stick at him. No law against holding a little black stick in my hand when Hank does his act, is there? Is there, Imp? Now we're ready to pay off a debt.

0: tiger trainer named Britt was badly mauled by Satan, the tiger in his act. While in the hospital, he acquired an ordinary alley cat, which he called Imp, and to whom he talks as though it were a human being. When Britt left the hospital, he found that Hank, his former assistant, was now head trainer and engaged to Marla, who had always been Britt's girl. So, Britt, the cat man, was forced to become a carnival handyman. Then, he found evidence that Hank had tricked Satan into attacking him by attaching electric wires to an iron grid in Satan's show cage, so that when Satan stepped on it, the shock drove him berserk. Secretly, at night, Britt has experimented with Satan, using long sticks charged with electricity until he is able to drive the tiger into a killing fury just by pointing a little black stick at him. Now, Britt is ready to deal with Hank.
1: Hurry, hurry, hurry! The big show is about to begin. See the show everybody enjoys. It's the talk of the Midway. See the most ferocious jungle animals ever captured by man. See them perform astounding tricks. Come this way for the big show. See Satan, the most ferocious man-eating tiger in captivity. See leopards and panthers and lions.
2: Yes, sir, Imp. The big show is about to begin. It's about to begin the last performance of Hank as a catman. Now is the time to pay him back for what he did to me. Now, while Satan is nervous and mean, all I have to do is point this little stick at him, and he goes nuts. Oh, what a surprise Hank is going to get. You know what I mean, Imp? You and I are the only ones who know. Maybe we ought to let somebody else in on the secret. Maybe we ought to let Marla know about it and watch her eat her heart out because there's nothing she can do to stop me. No, no, that wouldn't do. She might be able to warn Hank. No, I've got a better idea. Let's go find Marla. I've got an idea that maybe she might have known all about it.
3: Hank, you got to listen to me. I'm telling you...
4: You're always telling me something. If it ain't one thing, it's another, and I'm getting sick of it, Marla. Fed up, you understand?
3: But, Hank...
4: Shut up! I have to slap you to make you understand I want any more talk out of you?
3: No.
4: All right, then keep quiet.
3: But it's important.
4: What's important?
3: What I was going to tell you.
4: All right, spill it. What is it this time?
3: Hank, I don't like the way Satan's been acting lately.
4: Hey, look, Marla, why don't you take care of your business? Let me take care of mine.
3: But that cat's dangerous.
4: Ah, nuts.
3: Britt used to be able to tell about those things. He could sense when a cat was in an ugly mood.
4: Yeah, well, if he's so smart, why did you leave him?
3: You know why. Because I fell for you, Hank.
4: Yeah, yeah, I know.
3: But I tell you, he could feel when a cat was ready to act up.
4: You're trying to say that he was a better cat man than me?
3: No.
4: And if he was so darn smart, if he could tell when a cat was ready to run amok, why didn't he know it before Satan clawed him up?
3: You know the answer to that. You know there was nothing wrong with Satan. It was what you and I did that made him go berserk all of a sudden. You know that.
4: Yeah, I guess you're right.
3: Of course I'm right. And I tell you, Satan's been acting funny the last few days.
4: You noticed it too, huh, baby?
3: Sure. He acts kind of nervous and edgy.
4: Yeah, he's been pretty hard at work in the act, but what do you expect me to do about it?
3: Stop working with him for a few days, Hank.
4: Look, baby, you know as well as I do, if I let that cat worry me, he'll know it. Animals are smart that way, they can tell.
3: Yeah, I know.
4: You know, if he ever gets the idea I'm just a little bit afraid of him, he'll take advantage of it and really get dangerous. Now, if I stop working him a few days, he'll get even tougher than he is now.
3: Then what are you going to do?
4: Going to do my act same as always. Hey, it's almost time for me to begin. Come with me?
3: Not this time, Hank. I think I'll take a little walk. Maybe the exercise will do me some good.
2: Hello, Marla.
3: Oh, what do you want?
2: Just a little talk with you. We haven't had a talk since you walked out on me.
3: Look, I can't talk to you. Hank won't like it.
2: Hank isn't here.
3: Yes, but he...
2: No,
3: wouldn't...
2: Hank isn't here. He's in the cage with Satan.
3: Has anything happened?
2: Happened? What can happen to a wonderful cat man like Hank, huh?
3: Well, I don't know. Satan's been kind of nervous lately.
2: Oh, so you've spotted that too, huh? Well, Imp, what do you know about that, huh?
3: Britt, what's the matter with Satan?
2: How should I know? I'm not a catman anymore. I'm just a broken-down flunky.
3: Britt, you know something you're not telling me.
2: Now, don't you know something you aren't telling me, Marla?
3: What do you mean?
2: Suppose you tell me.
3: Look, I don't know what you're talking about.
2: Don't you? Well, come with me, Marla.
3: Well, where are we going?
2: To Satan's cage.
3: Well, I'm not going with you. I'm going back to Hank. He's probably resting now.
2: He may be taking a long rest soon.
3: Cut it out, Britt. Quit trying to get on my nerves. Say what you've got to say and get it over with.
2: Don't rush me, Marla. I'll speak when I'm ready. Well, here's Satan's cage. Look at him, Marla. He's quite a tiger.
3: Yeah.
2: Have you ever noticed things about cats? Take Imp here, for instance. He's a little fella, but he has claws. They're sharp, too. Look, when I unsheathe them...
3: Oh! Ouch, you made him scratch me.
2: Yeah. They draw blood, don't they?
3: What's a big idea?
2: Now take Satan there. His claws are just as sharp and hooked. Only they're longer, much longer. When he sinks them into a person's flesh, he doesn't just scratch the skin. He digs right down to the bone.
3: All right, so what?
2: So he can cripple or kill a man in the cage with him. I know.
3: Oh, Britt, I'm sorry he got you.
2: That's very considerate of you, Marla. You'd be sorry if he got Hank, too, wouldn't you?
3: Britt, please.
2: Because I can make him do it. Just watch what happens when I point this little black stick at him.
3: Oh, no.
2: Oh, yes.
3: No.
2: I can make him do that any time I want to. Want to see me do it again?
3: No. No, please.
2: I can make him go berserk like that when Hank's in the cage with him.
3: Britt. Britt, what do you want from me?
2: From you, Marla? I want a written confession.
3: A confession?
2: Yeah, you see. I know all about the electric wires that connected with the iron grid in Satan's cage.
3: Electric wires? I don't know what you're talking about, Britt.
2: Don't you? That's too bad. Because some one of these days when Hank's doing his act with Satan, I'm liable to poke my little black stick into the cage.
3: No, you mustn't do it.
2: You know what'll happen to Hank then, don't you?
3: Britt, you mustn't.
2: How about that confession?
3: I didn't have anything to do with it. You gotta believe me, Britt.
2: I believed in you once, Marla. And what did it get me? No, I don't believe you. Because I know Hank's too dumb to have figured out that electricity trick by himself.
3: All right, Britt. You win. I'll write the confession. Hank.
4: Hiya, Marla. How was the war?
3: Hank, listen to me. I gotta tell you something.
4: Save it. If there's anything I can't stand, it's a woman who's always shooting off her mouth. You know that, don't
3: you? Yeah, I know.
4: And just remember one thing, baby. Keep your mouth shut because you're in it just as deep as I am. You understand?
3: I understand.
4: Okay, then keep your big trap shut and don't go threatening a blab if I decide to take a run-out powder on you.
3: I won't.
4: All right, that's better.
3: But you'll never run out on me because he knows all about it.
4: What are you talking about? Who knows all about what?
3: Britt. He knows about what we did to him.
4: Who told him?
3: He figured it out for himself, I guess.
4: I told you before, that doesn't mean anything. He can't prove a thing.
3: Yes, he can. I wrote a confession.
4: You wrote... Where is it? Give it to me.
3: I haven't got it.
4: Tell me where it is or so help
3: Britt
4: me.
3: Britt's got it.
4: Why, you two-timing lady.
3: Please, Hank. Please don't hit me again. I wrote that confession to save your life. Britt showed me how he can make Satan go berserk any time just by pointing a little black stick at him.
4: What?
3: Yeah. All he's got to do is poke a little wooden stick through the bars and cat goes wild. Britt threatened to do it sometime when you're working your act. If I didn't write that confession.
4: I tried to kill Britt once before, but Satan didn't do a good job. Next time I'm not taking any chances. Next time I'm going to do it myself.
5: Hi, Hank.
4: Yeah?
5: The boss sent me to get you.
4: What for?
5: You're late for your act.
4: Oh, yeah, my act.
5: Hey, what's the matter? You look upset about something.
4: Nothing. Something I gotta do. Take care of it after my act. Hey, do me a little favor, will you?
5: Well, sure, Hank. What is it?
4: Keep that Brit away from Satan's cage while I'm doing my act, will you?
5: Okay, Hank, it's in the bag.
1: Wild animal performances of the century. Presenting the daring king of the catmen, Hank Chandler.
6: tiger.
3: The trainer is in a cage now.
6: Oh, he looks mean, doesn't he? I wouldn't want to be in there.
3: He's down. The trainer's down.
6: They're shooting at the tiger. Why doesn't he let go of the man?
3: They use only blank cartridges.
6: Look, another man's getting into the cage.
3: He's only got a little stick in his head. The tiger's backing away. He saved him. He saved the trainer.
2: Yes, Imp. I saved Hank's life. He was nervous about something when he went into the cage. Satan sensed it and he went on a rampage. Well, Hank's pretty badly mauled. But he'll live to go to jail. And that's where Marla's going, too. I've given the confession to the cops. Hank and Marla belong behind bars. Yeah, and I belong behind bars, too. The bars of Satan's cage. You know, the boss gave me back my old job. I'm a catman again, Imp. I'm a catman again.

From shadows and stillness, mystery weaves a spell of strangest fascination, charging the mind with doubts and fears. For mystery is a strange companion, a living memory in the haunting hour.

0: Jet, Lemmy, and I had headed across the southwestern half of the Great Argear Desert in pursuit of the mysterious ship in which we believed the rest of the crew of Number 2 and Mitch, our chief engineer, were held prisoner. Then we came across what appeared to be a derelict sheep farm in the heart of the desert. But the animals in its pens were not sheep. In fact, they were unlike any animals we had ever seen on Earth. We then saw a man disappear into the derelict house. A man who had a beetle-like creature as his companion instead of a dog. We decided to investigate the house. Much to our surprise, we found Mitch sleeping in one of the rooms. A changed Mitch who no longer needed a helmet to breathe and who thought he was back on Earth in Australia. When we tried to persuade him to return to the trucks with us, he attacked Jet and made a hole in his helmet.
1: Lemmy, that curtain. Bring it over here, quick.
2: Yes, Doc.
3: What are you going to do?
1: Stuff that hole with it, Jet. It'll stop the leak enough for you to get back to the truck anyway.
2: Here, Doc.
1: Right. Okay, Jet. Bend your head forward.
3: Uh-huh.
1: That's it. Now.
3: What is it, Doc?
1: This fabric. It breaks up into little pieces like it was rotten.
3: You mean you can't use it?
1: Lemmy, on the bed, the sheepskins, whatever they are, bring some of those.
2: Yes, Doc.
1: Hang on, Jet. One of those should do the trick temporarily anyway. Do you feel all right?
3: Yeah, for the moment. But I must be losing oodles of gas.
2: Here you are.
1: Thanks. That's more like it. There.
3: Thanks, Doc.
2: Now you look like the Sheikh of Araby.
1: Now let's get out of here quick.
4: There, in the room along the end of the passage.
2: Hey, wait a minute. There's somebody coming. It's the geezer what owns the beetle.
1: And the men from out of the ship.
3: The window. We can get out of there.
1: Yes, come on.
2: There's somebody out there. I know we're trapped. All right. We'll have to fight our way out.
1: And risk all our helmets being punctured?
2: So what else can we do?
4: Stay where you are.
2: Oh. Well, it's pretty obvious what else we can do. Nothing. They're here.
4: That's them, Doc. Appeared from nowhere, frightened the wits out of my wife, and then began to search the house without so much as a by your leave.
5: I see. Now, who are you?
3: We might well ask you that.
5: That's easily answered. I'm the flying doctor in this part of the territory. I received a report that there was a man here suffering from overexposure to the sun. I came to pick him up.
1: If I may say so, Doctor, he's not suffering from overexposure to the sun.
5: Who are you?
1: My name's Matthews, Dr. Matthews.
5: A doctor of medicine?
1: Yes, and of space medicine in particular.
5: Of what?
1: Space, astronautics.
5: Well, that's a branch of medicine I never heard of. What are you doing here? Where did you come from?
3: We came looking for our chief engineer, Stephen Mitchell. The man you say has had an overdose of the sun, but, well, he was fit enough when he left us.
5: Have you ever seen these men before?
6: Not that I remember.
1: Mitch, what do you remember? How did you get here?
6: That's a funny thing. I don't remember that either. Everything that happened before today seems vague and uncertain.
5: In your condition, what else do you expect? The sooner I get you into bed and under proper medical care, the better.
1: Sorry to disagree with you again, Doctor, but that's not the reason. Yesterday, he was one of us, and like us, he couldn't even walk around on this planet without a spacesuit. Now look at him.
5: A spacesuit? Is that what those get-ups you have on are supposed to be? And where are you supposed to be from?
3: From Earth.
5: Earth, eh?
2: What are you laughing at?
5: Had you said Mars or Venus or some other planet, I wouldn't have had any reason to laugh. Well, this happens to be the Earth. And as for your being creatures from another planet, you don't look any different from the rest of us. Now, if this is a joke, it's gone far enough. Who are you and what are you doing here? Frightening the life out of peaceful folk.
2: Earth, is it? And I suppose the next thing you'll be saying is that those weird creatures outside are sheep. And that that beetle sitting there is a dog. And to you too.
5: If they're not sheep, and that's not a dog, then I've been living under an illusion for years. Now, listen to me carefully. I'm going to shut you in this room while I think about what I'm going to do with you. I shall post one of my attendants outside the door and another outside the window. I shall give them orders to yell if you make any move to escape. And if you do, I shall not restrain Mr. John Bodie here from using his rifle. Is that clear?
1: Look, you can't keep us here. Captain Morgan's helmet is punctured. His oxygen is escaping.
5: Then tell him to take that goldfish bowl off his head and behave like a normal human being.
1: He can't, I tell you. The oxygen in the atmosphere is far too low for us to breathe.
5: Is it? Well, maybe that's an illusion you're living under. Now, come on, John. And you, sir. We'll leave them here to think things over for a bit.

0: Well, who's crazy? Us or them?
1: Not us, Lemmy. Not for one moment must you imagine it's us.
0: Well, it's me, then. He said we're on Earth, and he and that sheep farmer and Mitch act exactly as though they was. I can't even be sure that even you and Doc are what you seem anymore.
2: Take it easy, Lemmy. We're all in this together.
1: What is the explanation of it, Doc? What does it all mean?
2: Well, let's begin by assuming that we are mentally stable anyway.
0: All right, let's assume that.
2: Well, in that case, it must be the others who are unbalanced in some way, not us. Now, look at this place. It's ancient, derelict, and in a state of decay, with pieces of some tough, fibrous material knocked together to resemble furniture. And apparently these people and Mitch believe it is furniture. To them, this place is a comfortable home. And those animals outside are sheep, that beetle-like creature, a dog.
0: But what does all that add up to?
2: To this, Lemmy. As far as these people are concerned, things are not all that they seem. They think they live normal earthly lives surrounded by normal earthly animals on a cattle station in the Australian bush.
0: But, Doc, where did they come from in the first place?
2: We can only conclude they came from Earth, Lemmy, as Whittaker did. That having been brought here and made to think they are still back on Earth, they carry on exactly the life that they were leading before they left Earth.
0: And when did they leave it?
2: Goodness knows. Probably years ago, before you and I were born, as Whittaker did.
1: Yes, Doc, but who brought them up here? And what for? Why go to all the trouble of conditioning them, merely so they can then induce them to believe they're back on Earth anyway? What's the point?
2: We may never know the answer to that one, Jet. Fact is, up to now, they've had to go down to Earth to pick up their victims. But we have come to them. And now we're here, they intend to keep us.
0: And never let us go back?
2: Probably.
0: Oh, blimey.
2: They already have Dobson and Harding, and now, apparently, they have Mitch.
0: And we're the next on the list. That's why this so-called flying doctor's come. The next thing we know, he'll be hypnotizing us, and that will be our lot.
2: No, Lemmy, I don't think so.
0: How do you mean?
2: No, he's just as bewildered about us as that farmer is. I honestly think he believes himself to be down on Earth, and that, to him, we are the peculiar ones.
0: Well, he's going to have a hard job figuring out how we got here. Mitch, too, for that matter.
1: Well, you'll probably conclude that Mitch is a dingo hunter or a gold seeker who lost his memory, but what do you make of us? I don't know.
2: It's my guess he'll report it to somebody.
1: Well, who?
2: I'd give a lot to know, Jet. He'll probably be under the impression that he's reporting our case to the police or some other authority.
1: But it'll be only an impression, you mean? In actual fact, he'll be reporting to the people who conditioned Mitch and are probably going to try to condition us.
2: That's right.
0: And then?
1: Well, that remains to be seen.
0: They might come and get us.
1: Oh, they might, Lemmy. But I'm hoping by the time they get around to it, we'll have figured out some way to get away from here and back to those trucks.
0: You've got to hope.
2: We must get you back, Jet. I don't know how much oxygen is escaping from your suit, but it must be considerable. Unless we get back to the truck soon, your chances of survival are going to be very slim.

0: can't seal it any tighter, Jet. The only hope is to get you back to the trucks.
1: Yes, Jet. God or no gods, we've got to get you out of here.
2: If only we knew what they intended to do with us, we might work out some plan of escape.
1: Well, why wait? Let's get to work now.
0: Hey, Lemmy, where are you going?
1: Only to the door. Oh, he's still there. He was so quiet, I thought maybe he might have got fed up and scarpered. Hey, you! Hey! I'm talking to you!
3: Orders are that you stay in that room. You are not to leave it until told.
0: Hey, Jet, Doc.
4: What is it?
1: That god out there, it's Dobson. One of the crew of number two.
2: Dobson?
1: If it ain't, then I'm a Martian.
0: Are you sure, Lemmy?
1: I tell you, Doc, I'd know that figure anywhere, the way he stands, the way he holds himself.
2: If it is him, he might answer to his name.
1: Oh, we're supposing he remembers he ever had a name.
2: Dobson? Dobson, do you hear me? This is Jet. Jet Morgan of the Discovery, captain of the Mars fleet. Don't you know me?
3: Return to the room and close the door.
1: Oh. Maybe I was wrong. That might look like Dobson, but it don't sound like him.
2: McLean didn't sound like himself either. In fact, he sounded very much as Dobson does now.
1: Yeah.
2: That same dull, expressionless voice, just like Whittaker had.
3: Orders are that you do not leave that room. Return to it immediately.
0: If you ask me, Jet, he's in much the same condition as McLean was. In a deep, hypnotic sleep. Not even in control of his own actions.
1: And he doesn't want us to be in control of ours either, by the sound of things.
3: Go back into that room and close the door.
2: Dobson, don't you understand? I'm Jet. This is Doc, and this is Lemmy.
3: Unless you return at once, I shall raise the alarm.
0: Close the door, Jet. This isn't getting us anywhere.
2: Well, if that is Dobson, he seems incapable of understanding what I'm talking about. The only things he seems to be conscious of are the last orders he was given by that flying doctor.
1: Here, Doc. You managed to get some sort of control over McLean. Couldn't you do the same with him out there?
0: I might, Lemmy, if I had him in the ship or even in the living quarters of the caravan.
2: Why is it that Dobson is like McLean, and yet Mitch and that farmer and his wife appear to behave like normal people?
1: Say, now, listen, wait a minute.
2: Yes, Lemmy?
1: If Doc and me rush out of this door and down the passage, I think we could overpower Dobson. And then while we hold him down, you could make a run for it.
0: Maybe, Lemmy, but Dobson's bound to start yelling for help, or at least to give the alarm that we're trying to break out.
1: Well, what does that matter, so long as Jet gets back to the trucks? And if he doesn't get there soon, he's never going to make it.
0: Yeah, it might be worth the risk.
2: No, Doc, no. The others are bound to come running in.
1: But you'd be well on your way by then, and that's the important thing. Once you're away, Doc and I would have a better chance of making a break later.
0: Yes, Jet. It's stupid for you to remain here while there's the slightest chance of your making an escape. Suppose they decide to keep us here all night and all tomorrow as well. Our suit cylinders carry only 2 days' supply of oxygen, and you must have used at least half of yours in the last 2 or 3 hours.
2: Yeah, but how can you expect me to go running off to safety and leave you and Lemmy here to face the music alone?
1: Because with both our suits still intact, we've got a much better chance of survival than you have. If you stay here, you've got no chance at all.
0: Come on, Jet. Let's give it a try at least. Now, what do we do, Lemmy?
1: I'll tell you. We fling open a door,
0: yeah.
1: Run down a passage, and jump on him before he realizes what's happening.
0: Uh-huh.
1: You could bet your life that as soon as the other bloke, guarding the window, hears all the commotion, he'll come running over here to see what it's all about.
0: Ah.
1: Then Jet hops out the window, makes his way over the sand dunes to the trucks, and bumps your uncle.
2: All right. And if I make it, I'll call up Frank and get him to head this way
1: with
2: all the...
1: Never mind what you intend to do when you get there, mate. Get there first.
2: All right, Lemmy, all right.
1: All right, that's settled then. Now get over to the window and watch the other guard do. I'll lay 10 to 1 he's holding.
2: Yeah, more than likely.
0: Okay, let's go. We'll open the door wide, Lemmy, but keep close to the wall and out of sight.
1: Right.
0: With any luck, Dobson will be coming walking down the passage to see what's going on.
1: I gotcha.
0: As soon as he gets close enough, I'll signal.
1: Right.
0: Then you go for his legs. If he doesn't begin to yell, then you yell for him.
1: Good idea.
0: Make all the row you can.
1: Okay, Doc. Now you all set, Jet.
2: Yeah, Lemmy.
1: And let's open the door for a start.
0: No, I'll do that, Lemmy. You get up against the wall and I'll...
5: All right, gentlemen. On your feet. You're coming with us.
1: Let's put play to that little idea, isn't it?
5: Come along. We're taking off almost immediately.
1: Where to?
5: Our orders are to take you with us. And orders must be obeyed without
1: question
5: at all times.
1: Blimey, he's at it now.
0: Where's Mitchell? What have you done with him?
5: He's already on his way out to the plane.
1: Plane? That thing out there is the funniest plane I've ever seen.
5: Now, come along. We have no desire to harm you, but if you're troublesome, remember that Mr. Bodie is walking just behind you and that he's carrying his gun. Isn't that so, Mr. Bodie?
6: Yes, Doc.
5: Now, away you go. My two attendants will walk either side of you, and Mr. Bodie and I will walk behind you, as far as the plane anyway. Now, get going!

0: Now, head towards the plane and climb aboard.
1: A plane, he calls it. All my life I should meet such people.
0: Get going. Don't talk so much.
2: Lemme, Jet.
3: Huh?
2: Jet, this is the chance for you to make a break.
1: With two zombies on each side of us and that sheep farmer and his rifle directly behind us, what are you talking
2: about? Keep your voice down, Lemmy.
1: Yes, Jet.
2: Listen, you two, we haven't much time. In a minute, the house will be directly between us and the trucks. As soon as we get halfway to that speed.
0: Keep going. What are you stopping for?
1: I feel all weak. I think I'm going to faint.
0: Faint, is it?
1: I feel all dizzy.
0: Now go on. The others are leaving us behind.
1: I can't. I tell you, I can't walk another step. I must sit down and... Oh!
4: He's fallen down. He must have fainted.
2: Okay, Doc. This is it. You ready?
3: Yeah, Jet. Well, what's happening? What's the matter with Lemmy?
0: Keep walking towards the plane.
5: Lemmy, are you ill?
0: Do you hear me? I said keep going.
5: Not before we know what's wrong with Lemmy.
0: John, give me that rifle.
4: Hey.
5: Oh, no, you don't.
4: Hey, what are you doing?
3: Run for it. Run for it, Jet. Go on.
2: Okay, Doc. Here I go.
0: Hey, come back here. Come back.
1: Not so fast, mister. I ain't so ill as I look.
3: Why, you? Hold him, Lemmy. Hold him down.
1: I'm doing my best, Doc.
0: Stop him, John. Stop him. Shoot if you have to.
6: I certainly will.
0: Oh.
1: That's it, Doc. Boy, give it to him.
2: That's so good. The cook is right back. Over the fence and through the sheep. Out of my way. Go on. Thank goodness they don't attack me. Now, over the sand dune. Down the other side.
3: Hello, Jet. Can you hear me?
2: Yes, Doc. I'm just clear of those peculiar sheep. If you can hold out a bit longer, I'll make it.
3: Yeah, go on, Jet. Ow!
2: What is it, Doc?
3: The farmer. He slipped from my grasp. He's picked up the rifle and he's heading after you.
2: Oh, he'd have to be a pretty good shot to hit me now. I've got a flying start.
3: All right, Lemmy. That's it. The fight's over.
1: Yes, Doc. Well, Mike, you can get up. And there's no use going on at me like that. Yes. We'll go to the plane, as you call it. No. We won't give you no more trouble.
2: Lemmy, what's he saying? All I can hear is you and Doc.
1: Don't you worry, Jet, boy. We'll look after ourselves.
3: Good luck, Jet. Hope you make it.
2: Yeah, but what about you, Doc? And Lemmy, what am I...
1: Hey, what was that?
2: The farmer. He's shooting at me.
1: Oh, blimey.
2: But from a long distance. In a minute, I'll be over the dune, out of his sight. There. I'm descending the other side now.
3: Are the trucks still there, Jet?
2: Yes, Doc.
1: Then go on, boy.
2: Alongside the trucks now. And opening the door. The farmer's on top of the dune. He's shooting at me again.
1: Then get inside, Jet. And quick.
2: Don't you worry. I'm already in. Closing the door again. I made it, Lemmy. Did you hear, Doc? I made it.
3: Good for you, Jet.
2: How about you?
3: We're walking towards the sphere again. In fact, we're almost up to its door.
2: Well, I'm in the driving cabin now. Removing my helmet.
7: There. How far are you from the ship now?

0: You'd better hurry up, mate. They're just pushing us through the doors now.
1: I'm just mounting the dune. I'll be off on the ridge in just a few seconds. Lemmy, did you hear me? Lemmy, answer me. I'm at the top now and I can see the ship. And... good grief. It's taking off.

0: With Dobson and Harding once more on either side of us, and the so-called flying doctor backed up by the sheep farmer and his rifle behind us, there was no longer any opportunity for Lemmy and I to escape. But at least Jet, with his punctured helmet, had reached the safety of the caravan, and for the time being, at any rate, his life was saved. Meanwhile, Lemmy and I had no choice but to enter the large sphere as ordered by the flying doctor. Although the craft was spherical in shape outside, it was cylindrically shaped inside, with circular walls and flat roof and ceiling. Joining the center of the floor and ceiling was a large pillar, about 4 feet in diameter. Once the entrance to the ship had been sealed, Dobson and Harding seated themselves at the control table and began to manipulate various levers. Almost immediately, a deep, almost musical vibration started up beneath our feet, and we felt the ship take off. A few moments later, the doctor came over to where Lemmy and I were standing near the pillar in the center of the cabin.
1: Dobson, open the door to the upper cabin, will you? Now, Dr. Matthews, if you'll kindly climb up the ladder, I think you'll find the upper cabin much more to your liking. And you, Mr. Barnett.
2: What, me? Go up there.
1: That's what I said, didn't I?
2: But what about Mitch? He's one of us. Where's he going?
1: He's stopping down here with me.
2: Oh, he is he? Well, I expect he'll have something to say about that.
1: About what?
2: Mitch, this bloke is trying to separate us, to get Doc and me to go to another part of the ship while he keeps you down here.
3: What's wrong with that? Do you think I want to travel in the upper cabin alone with a couple of crazy loons like you?
2: Mitch, boy, I'm Lemmy. This is Doc, your old crewmates of the Discovery, of Luna.
3: I never clapped eyes on either of you before.
2: You never... Now, listen, Mitch. Doc, Jet, and me risked our lives trying to find you.
3: I tell you, I don't know what you're talking about.
2: Doc, you talk to him.
4: Oh, there's no point, Lemmy. You'd better go up, as the doctor here says.
2: Very well, if you say so.
1: When you get up, you can take your helmets off. There's enough oxygen up there for unconditioned personnel like yourselves to breathe.
4: Unconditioned?
1: And hurry up. I have to close this door before I can open the other. That's it. Thank you.
0: Take your helmet off, Lemmy. He was right. We can breathe. That flying doctor down below knows more about us than he cares to admit. Hey, Lemmy, your helmet. Take it off. Go on.
2: Yes, Doc.
0: And there's no need to make a thing of it. The atmosphere is okay, I tell you. I've been breathing it for the last 5 minutes.
5: Oh. Well, what is going on, Doc? What are those Martians trying to do to us? Send us crackers? And are they Martians, Doc? And are we still on Mars? I'm so confused, I just don't know where I am anymore.
0: Lemmy, come over here. Look out of this porthole. There. Look at that landscape. At the pink desert down there. Did you ever see anything like that down on Earth?
5: No, Doc.
0: Of course you didn't, because we're not on Earth. This is Mars, all right.
5: But that farmer and his wife, they seem to think they were back on Earth. And so did Mitch. Oh, why, Doc? What does it all mean?
0: Somehow, something, someone has been traveling between here and Earth and picking up human beings from all parts of its surface and bringing them here.
3: Yeah.
0: And on the way back, they've been conditioned, so that it's not only possible for them to live in the Martian atmosphere, but for them to believe they're still living normal lives back on Earth.
5: I see what you mean.
0: There are even animals here for them to raise. Oh, they're not sheep, but they think they are. They even think another type of Martian animal is a dog.
5: Then what about that flying doctor down below? What is he? He seems to know what's going on all right. Why else would he put us in this special oxygenized chamber? Hey, and why does this ship carry a special oxygenized chamber suitable for Earthmen like ourselves to live in?
0: Well, that's a point.
5: Yeah. Do you think this is one of the Martian ships that goes to Earth to pick up victims?
0: Oh, I doubt it, Lemmy. It hardly seems big enough for that. Well, unless it were carried in a bigger ship which waited above the Earth while this one and others like it made the descent down to the surface.
5: Hey, Doc. Look down there.
0: What?

0: seem to have left the desert behind. We're flying over greeny-brown country now.
1: Yes. We've been traveling in a northwesterly direction. So this must be the Mare Erythraeum.
0: The what?
1: The dark region south of the Argir Desert.
0: Ah. Yeah. Hey, look, there are buildings down there.
1: What?
0: Yes, Doc. Like a couple of square boxes.
1: Yes, Lemmy. And there's another one over there. And another. And the ground, it's cultivated.
0: Cultivated?
1: Yes. And those box-like buildings must be the homes of the people who look after it.
0: Earthmen, you mean? Brought here from Earth and put to work as farmers.
1: If there are thousands of Earthmen and women up here, as I think they are, then they have to have food. Somebody has to grow food for them and probably for their masters, too.
0: Yeah. Oh, they seem to have things pretty well organized up here, don't they? Hey, look. There's another canal down there, directly below us.
1: Yes. We seem to be following its course.
0: Where does it lead to? And when they get us there, what do you think they'll do to us?
1: I can't imagine.
0: Well, they'll never make a farmer out of me. I know that.
1: I don't doubt it, Lemmy.
0: Doc, why haven't they conditioned us? Like they have Mitch.
1: Well, they did try to condition you, Lemmy. Twice.
0: Yeah. But why not you?
1: Well, maybe because I'm not a good subject. At the medical college, even the director of the Department of Hypnotic Medicine failed to put me to sleep. I just didn't react.
0: Go on.
1: Yeah.
0: Hey, what would happen if you were back on Earth and you had to have an operation then?
1: Well, they'd have to use anesthetics.
0: I've heard of people like that, Doc, but I didn't realize you were one.
1: Well, yes, I am. And that's probably why, of all of us, I'm the only one that's not been affected by orange lights or sleep-inducing sounds.
0: Then from now on, I'll stick close to you. And then if I start hearing that weird noise, you can help me. Hey, Doc, listen.
1: Huh?
0: Am I imagining things, or do I hear it now?
1: Yes, Lemmy. You do. And so do I.
0: Oh, blimey, Doc. They're at it again.
1: Now, Lemmy, keep calm. Tell yourself that whatever happens, you will not go to sleep.
0: Yes, Doc. Whatever happens, I will not go to sleep. Whatever happens, I will not go to sleep.
2: Whatever happens, I will not go.
1: Lemmy, walk up and down. Stay on your feet and keep moving.
2: Yes, Doc,
0: what are you doing?
1: To keep you awake, Lemmy. Now, don't go to sleep.
2: It's all right for you, Doc. It doesn't seem to affect you.
1: I'm going to see that it doesn't affect you either. Now, come on, start walking. Come on, Lemmy. It can't go on forever. You'll beat it if you try.
2: No, Doc, I can't. I've got to go to sleep.
1: No, Lemmy, no. Do you hear me? No. Get up. Come on.
2: Oh, Doc, have a heart.
1: That's more like it. Now, start walking again.
2: But I get giddy walking around and round this
1: come
2: place.
1: Come on. Feeling better?
0: Yes, Doc. I think so. That noise seems to be going. It's dying away.
1: Well, keep moving just the same.
0: Yes, Doc. And I don't feel half so tired now.
1: Good. I think you'll beat it, Lemmy. It didn't work this time, did it?
0: No, Doc. It had no effect on me at all.
1: Well, I wouldn't go that far.
0: I'm immune, like you. Now, Doc, what did I tell you? All you need is willpower.
1: Calm down, Lemmy.
0: I'll show him.
1: Lemmy.
0: Try and make a Whittaker out of me, would they?
1: Lemmy.
0: Yes, Doc?
1: I think we're going to land. I'm sure we are. Come on over to the window. There. Now, what did I tell you?
0: Crikey, Doc. The Eye of Mars.
1: Huh?
0: The place where lots of the canals meet at one point. Like the spokes of a wheel. But when we looked at it through the televiewer a couple of weeks before we got here, it looked just like an eye.
1: It's the Lacus Solis, Lemmy. The Lake of the Sun.
0: Why are they bringing us here?
1: How should I know? Hey, wait a minute. Look down there on that oasis, the green patch. Another city, but a huge one. Much bigger than the one you got lost in. And there's no doubt about it, Lemmy. This is where we're landing.
0: And what happens to us now? And what about Jet? Stuck back there by that farmhouse with only a Whittaker McLean for company?
1: I don't know, Lemmy. We can only wait and see.

0: In episode 17 of Journey into Space, you heard Andrew Foulds as Jet Morgan, David Kossoff as Lemmy, Guy Kingsley Pointer as Doc, Bruce Beebe as Mitch, and with David Jacobs and John Casaubon. The orchestra was conducted by Van Phillips, who also composed the music. Journey into Space is written by Charles Chilton and produced by him in the London studios of the BBC. Time for a tiffin, diet tiffin,
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0: although it was only a few hours away by boat. Señor Cortés had never once been to Morocco. His position as a government official had not required him to travel there in the past, and it had not seemed an appropriate place to take his wife and two sons on holiday. It was dirty and unsafe, he had heard, a country full of barbarians and disease. Now, though, Morocco was attracting more travellers, partly because of the treasures to be found among its many bazaars and souks. So, in June of 1965, Señor Cortés, along with his colleague and close friend Franco, was sent there to discuss Spain's involvement in the growing tourism trade. As they approached the port of Tangier, the sun falling behind the dry African hills and the soft colours of the small houses welcoming them ashore, he was surprised by how beautiful the country appeared in comparison with the ugly mental image it had. He felt a sense of peace among the mayhem that greeted them as they disembarked from the boat, and, unlike Franco, was not offended by the tall, dark peasants who swarmed around them, holding out cigarettes and tea, small figurines and jewellery to sell. Nor was he bothered by the brightly dressed children who, running as fast as they could in a trail of chalky dust, chased their taxi as it took them away from the madness of the port into the even more chaotic streets. On their way to the hotel, they passed through the heart of the busy Medina, where there was the sense of a baking hot day finally cooling down, allowing people to emerge from the shade, and the evening traffic of cars and donkeys, bicycles and shoppers that fill the roads force their car to a halt. Señor Cortés peered out of the window and welcomed the short delay. It gave him the chance to take in the unfamiliar sights, the charismatic faces, the skinny cats that crawled out to feast on the remains of the day, the shabby stalls selling stacks of painted pots, pipes, leather and silver, and mats of all shapes and patterns displayed on walls or laid out on the rutted pavements. By the time they finally reached the Hotel Continental, unpacked, washed and changed their clothes, the sun had set and night had arrived with a gleaming moon. The two men dined on the empty, candlelit terrace which overlooked the harbour where small fishing boats rocked gently on the waves, their bright lights doubled in the water's reflection, creating the impression of a tiny city in the sea. "What a civilized place it seems," Señor Cortés remarked as he tasted the spicy pepper and date couscous, the candles on their table barely flickering in the still night air. Franco, who had visited Tangier before, pointed out to his friend, "But you wait until the morning, until you see the rotten animals at the market, the toothless wenches and thieving children, then you might change your mind." How magical the first night seemed to Señor Cortés when he was woken at an unknown hour by the enchanting muezzin call, the curtains swaying with the night's breeze, and the moonlight pouring into his room. He couldn't remember when he last felt such contentment, when he was last able to imagine, without the usual accompaniment of guilt and pain, a soft, young face. The years had passed slowly since he last saw Isabella, the girl who never aged in his thoughts, but whose beauty had only become more detailed. Her teasing eyes and full lips, each freckle on her pale skin, and now, as he lay blissfully delirious in the night's heat, a calmness washed over him, taking away the heaviness in his heart and replacing it with a soothing lullaby of memories. It was as if she was present in the room, as though each thing stirred by the breeze was part of her. A lock of hair, a hand reaching out to his bed and beckoning him to follow her down to the dark river Guadalquivir. He was only 19 then. He couldn't resist her sweet smell, her beautiful laugh as she drew him into the long reeds where they made love. He could have saved her. If only he'd been braver, stood up to his mother when she told him to keep quiet. God would never forgive him if he admitted that it was he who had got her pregnant, she said. They would never be welcome in church again. He had searched for years but never found out where Isabella's family took her to escape the cruel names that were whispered in the streets by the town vultures who picked apart her dignity and spirit. But she never went away. Even after he married Rosa, the girl his parents had always approved of, and whom he had grown to love over the years, Isabella was still there, visiting him in his dreams, teasing him with her smile, tempting him with a laugh, pressing down so heavily on his heart that he could hardly breathe. The Hotel Continental was unique, thought Señor Cortés the following day as they had breakfast in the large dining room, the high mosaic ceilings and cool marble walls shading them from the hazy morning sunshine. The building's bright, white exterior, splashed with lines of palm trees and red bougainvilleas, gave no clue to its old, dark interior. Here, the spirit of many a past traveller seemed to live on in the obscure paintings that hung lopsidedly on ivy-patterned walls, in the dusty books squeezed onto small shelves or lying in heaps around the reception desk, in the worn banisters sprouting from the cracked marble stairs which spiraled up to the shady bedrooms. Señor Cortés looked across the table at Franco, who sat quietly reading his paper, and was tempted to ask him if he'd also experienced such a pleasant night's sleep. He wanted to tell him about the vision of the young girl from his past who appeared in his room, swimming in the moonlight. However, nobody, not even his closest friend, knew about Isabella, and he certainly didn't want to mention her now. It was when they were about to leave for the day's business that Señor Cortés first noticed the young waiter. He arrived at their table with a tray of fresh coffee, said his name was Omar, and then, with a certain seriousness, pointed up to the sky, where he claimed tonight there would be a full moon, using two fingers to draw a large circle in the air. "We must go," Franco announced crabbily, cutting the boy short. The day passed wearily, and after hours of meetings in an old renovated palace in the Reef Mountains, Señor Cortés was glad to arrive back at the hotel, where the fresh face of the young waiter seemed a million miles away from the stuffy old ones he'd been obliged to look at all day. "We would like some tea, please," Señor Cortés asked. The boy ran to the kitchen with the orders. He soon returned with a silver tray carrying two glasses of muddy green liquid, which he placed carefully on their table. "What's this?" Señor Cortés asked. The boy found this funny, but he laughed politely. The young waiter was no barbarian, Señor Cortés thought, as he tasted the sweet mint tea. He had dignity. It didn't come from wealth or status or education or class. It came from somewhere else. That night, when Franco had retired to bed with a headache, Señor Cortés sat alone on the terrace admiring the full moon that Omar had so rightly predicted. He looked for small dents or a lack of colour, but it was, without a doubt, one of the fullest he'd seen. The flawless, creamy yellow circle brilliant against the ultramarine sky. He watched its glittering reflection on the incoming tide and drank some more of the tea. He unwrapped the cigar he had been saving and, noticing the small figure that seemed to suddenly appear from the shadows, called Omar over to join him. Omar didn't take a seat, but squatted on the floor, looking up at him curiously. "Our countries are so close," Señor Cortés said as he pointed over to where Spain could be seen on a clear day, "but religion has kept them apart for centuries." Omar pointed at his heart. "Religion is in here. I do not believe in one God," he told the Spaniard. Señor Cortés was surprised and asked him why. "It doesn't make sense," he said as if approaching a difficult mathematical equation. "If I was born in Spain, then I would be a Catholic, but I wasn't. I was born in Morocco, and therefore I am a Muslim. People don't choose their religion, it chooses them. How can you trust your religion to be the right one when there are so many?" Señor Cortés thought about this for a moment. "But you must believe in something," he asked Omar, who pointed to his heart again. "You feel God here, not outside in the sky, or in a church or a mosque?" Señor Cortés felt a freedom through the boy's simple explanation. He must only be 14 or maybe a young 16, he thought, as he watched Omar look out at the sea, the white of his eyes gleaming in the moonlight. "Yet he's a young Solomon." "Where are you from?" Omar asked, changing the subject. And when Señor Cortés told him Cadiz, the boy nodded his head as if he already knew. "Cadiz," he repeated slowly, his eyes wandering into the night, travelling to wherever Cadiz had in the past taken him. "She is from there."
1: "Who?"
0: "La Señora Isabella." Señor Cortés nearly choked on his cigar, looked around and shook his head to make sure he wasn't in a strange dream, closing his eyes and opening them quickly, but the boy was still there. "Are you all right, señor?" he asked. It was impossible, Señor Cortés thought. But as he watched the calm expression ride like the night's tide over the angelic face, he knew not to doubt Omar that somehow, perhaps in a dream, the boy had found her. Where does she live? Was the first question that came to him, but Omar shrugged his shoulders and looked away. Do you know where she is? He pleaded. Señor Cortés could hear the desperation in his own voice. I want to tell her how... He grasped at hope, at the chance of meeting her again. He clenched his fist, willed Omar to talk, felt like grabbing the boy and shaking the answers out of him. But just then, as if reading his thoughts, the boy said, She knows you are sorry. Omar placed his hands together, as if praying, and looked up at Señor Cortés. She forgives you. She forgave him. Señor Cortés felt enormous relief, but hardly allowing the news to sink in, he asked hastily, And the child? He had never stopped thinking about the child, counted each birthday for 21 years. She looks like her mother. Señor Cortés pictured his daughter. Are they happy? He asked, somehow imagining that they must be, and Omar looked up at the moon and smiled. Very happy. Dépêche-toi, il est temps, a voice called out in the dark. Omar looked terrified, his gleaming eyes now filled with panic as he jumped up and ran out of the moonlight into the shadows toward the voice that called him. Come back, Señor Cortés shouted, but the boy was gone. He woke to a loud thumping noise and opened his eyes to find the sun streaming in through the gaps in the curtains. The voice that could be heard through the door, in between bangs, belonged to Franco. Their taxi was due in 10 minutes and they couldn't miss their boat home. He was panicking. Señor Cortés gathered his belongings together and hurried to reception where the hotel manager appeared, his face dripping with unhealthy sweat and his clean shirt already yellow around the collar. Omar! Señor Cortés was desperate to talk to him. There was so much more he needed to know about his first love, the girl who had never left his thoughts and dreams, and the daughter he'd never met. I need to see Omar, he begged, but Franco came up behind him and grabbed his arm. We must go. We only see Omar once a month, the hotel manager answered a little gruffly. He has gone back now. Back where? Señor Cortés asked, pulling his arm free. The manager looked up to the ceiling and then back down at the two men with an irritating twinkle in his eyes. There's nothing more I can tell you. Franco looked confused. What's all this about? He asked, but the manager turned his back on the men and disappeared into another room. Nothing, Señor Cortés told him, surrendering, realizing it was no use. Omar had gone. On their way back to the port, their taxi passed through the Medina where dreamy morning colors stirred. Reds and pinks, silvers and browns against the dirty white pavements and houses, where men were shaking out mats and setting up stalls, sweeping away last night's dust and rubble and preparing for another baking hot day. Señor Cortés peered out of his window and wondered where Omar's home was. It wasn't here, he thought, for he couldn't picture the boy against such an ordinary background. In fact, he couldn't picture Omar living in any one particular place or world. He could only picture him on the hotel terrace, under the light of the full moon. He's a little vagabond, Señor Cortés thought to himself and smiled. And as he looked at the peaceful chaos all around, he no longer felt the heaviness in his heart. There seemed to be lightness everywhere, as he watched the people go about a new day.
1: The Boy by the Light of the Moon by Vega Powell was read by David Warner. The producer was Ann Simpson.
2: Once upon a time there was an engineer.
3: Choo-choo Charlie was his name, we hear.
2: 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He used good and plenty candy to make his train run.
4: Charlie says, love my good and plenty. Charlie says, really rings the bell. Charlie says, love my good and plenty. 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
6: The Hitchhiker's Guide to the Galaxy by Douglas Adams. Quandary Phase.

0: Kerry Spider. This is Prosthetic Hogan Jokes of the Galactic Hyperspace Planning Council. As you no doubt be aware, the plans for development of the outlying regions of the galaxy require the building of a hyperspatial express route through your star system. And regrettably, your planet is one of those scheduled for demolition, blah, blah, blah, blah, blah. You must know the drill by now.
1: Stylish piece of admonition there.
0: Don't push it.
2: Vogons are unpleasant enough to gaze upon in their youth, and the passing years do nothing to enhance their appearance. The Hitchhiker's Guide to the Galaxy has a neat little animation showing how the highly domed nose rising above their small green-skinned foreheads tends to develop growths, sprouting tufts of coarse hair in middle age. Their voices and social skills are similarly prone to decay. All Vogons, particularly those of the prosthetic class and above, rise to power not so much by merit as by sheer thick-willed slug-brain stubbornness and quite a lot of shouting. And any appeal to their better nature is, by definition, flogging a dead Equinusian pack beast.
3: This is the Kerry Spider Supreme Pontiff. There is some mistake. Please remove your ships from orbit.
4: Oh, the same.
0: Oh. All the planning charts have been on display in your local planning department in Ganymede for 27 of your stellar orbits, so you might as well just shut up.
3: Sir. But I have,
0: sir. Hold the line, please, caller. What?
5: Sir, a priority message for Mega Brantis.
0: Did anyone order you to come barging in here without knocking? Did they? Well, now, go out. Go back to the communication deck and start again.
5: Yes, sir.
2: Evolution gave up on the Vogons at almost the precise moment they emerged from the primeval seas of Vogsphere, panting, heaving, and demanding a towel. In turn, the Vogons said to themselves, who needs evolution anyway? And what nature refused to do for them, they did without, until their myriad anatomical deficiencies could be rectified with surgery. Their planet was developing fairly significant hygiene issues with the ensuing membrane mountains and liposuction lakes when the Vogons suddenly discovered the principles of interstellar travel and migrated to the Megabrantis cluster, the political hub of the galaxy. Bureaucracy is a parasite that preys on free thought and suffocates free spirit. And the Vogons love bureaucracy above all things. Thus, within a few short Vogue years, the philosophers who once governed the galaxy were banished to the tax return office to lick stamps. And now the Galactic Civil Service, like everything else, is a strictly Vogon operation. In most respects, the modern Vogon differs little from his primitive forebears. For example, every year the Vogons import 27,000 of the scintillating jeweled scuttling crabs that decorate their native planet in order to while away one happy, drunken night, smashing them to bits with iron mallets.
0: Come!
5: Sir, I...
0: Have you washed your hands?
5: No.
0: Good. Now, what's the message?
5: Right. What is it now?
2: Prosthetic Vogon Jelts is fairly typical of his species, in that he started his career being thoroughly vile and has now worked his way up to utterly hateful, especially to other Vogons.
0: Hurry up, or I shall read you one of my poems. A long one which doesn't scan.
5: What? Oh, yes, sir. You, a priority message from Mega Brantis. It appears there is a problem. Highway crew were just surveying the ZZ9 Plura Z Alpha route, and there's a planet in the way, sir, called Earth.
0: No, there isn't. I blew up that planet myself. I took it out as neat as you like.
5: Well, it's still there.
0: Are you arguing with me?
5: Only in the sense of ever so slightly.
0: Ever so slightly happens to qualify.
5: We are to proceed back to Mega Brantis at once and report, sir.
0: I give the orders around here. Well, thank me.
5: What for?
0: For not losing my temper with you.
5: Thank you so much.
0: Oi! I didn't order you to die!
3: You, aboard the Vogon Constructor Fleet, are you still listening? We've checked our record and I can assure you our planet is not to be...
0: Sorry, this window is now closed.
5: Particle cannon!
4: Particle cannon. Aye, sir.
1: Vaporize or rubble, sir.
4: Lady's choice is so good to me, sir.

0: Far out in the uncharted backwaters of the unfashionable end of the western spiral arm of the galaxy lies a small, unregarded yellow sun. Orbiting this at a distance of roughly 92 million miles was once an utterly insignificant little blue-green planet whose ape-descended life forms were so amazingly primitive that they thought novelty ringtones were a pretty neat idea. The planet had a problem, which was this. Most of the people on it were unhappy for pretty much of the time. A lot of them were mean, and the majority were miserable. Even the ones whose cell phones were set to vibrate. Many were increasingly of the opinion that they'd all made a big mistake in coming down from the trees in the first place. And some said that even the trees had been a bad move, and that no one should ever have left the oceans. And then one Thursday, a girl sitting on her own in a small cafe in Rickmansworth suddenly realized what it was that had been going wrong all this time and saw how the world could be made a good and happy place. However, before she could switch on her cell phone to tell anyone, the Earth was unexpectedly demolished to make way for a new hyperspace bypass, and the idea was lost forever. Or so it seemed, for that is not the end of her story. It picks up again in a field by the A303 in Somerset, England. The local weather forecast predicts a balmy evening with clear skies and light breezes. The hitchhiker aboard the spacecraft, which had just made an unscheduled stop here, is thus reassured to find that this being England, clouds are gathering and a thunderstorm is fast approaching.
1: Very kind of you. Thank you very much. An excellent ship for a teaser. Deceptively roomy in the back. Cheerio, then. Yes, sorry about that. I had to hang my pyjamas on something. I didn't realise it was your girlfriend.
0: If you were to take the findings of the latest mid-galactic census report as any kind of guide, you might guess that this spacecraft would hold about 6 people at a stretch, and you would be right. The census report, like most such surveys, has cost an awful lot of money, and doesn't tell anybody anything they don't already know, except that every single person in the galaxy has 2.4 legs and owns a hyena. Since this is clearly not true, the whole thing will eventually be scrapped. Arthur Dent is strictly two-legged and does not own a hyena that he knows of. However, he has managed to hitchhike across the galaxy from a pleasant if dull exile on the planet Cricket to his home planet Earth. The fact that he's not had to resort to time travel to arrive at a planet which should no longer exist is one he's decided to ignore for the time being. Suffice to say that Arthur is a little older, his dressing gown a little grubbier, and he is carrying a large plastic shopping bag which he will shortly discover has a big hole in the bottom.
2: Oh, typical.
0: Arthur managed to replace his increasingly smelly homemade rabbit skin pouch with this odorless but significantly less intact receptacle several days and some 1,500 light-years distant at a stopover in the Port Braster mega market. At the same time, he took the opportunity to raise some cash by selling all the blood, sperm and hair cuttings he could survive without to the less fussy medical, reproductive and dandruff research establishments. He also routinely updated his copy of The Hitchhiker's Guide to the Galaxy.
3: The Hitchhiker's Guide to the Galaxy.
4: Please wait. This entry is being updated over the sub-Ethernet.
0: The update triggered an alert which stopped him in his tracks.
2: Suffering Zarkon!
0: Distracted by the consequently urgent need to find a ride, Arthur grabbed this bag without looking. It's a plastic carrier with a clever and elaborate pun in Lingua Centauri on its side. A marketing slogan which reads, to anyone who can decipher it, be like the 22nd elephant with heated value in space. Bark.
2: Hello?
5: What are you?
2: I'm sorry. My towel must still be somewhere aboard. It's fallen out of the hole in this bag. Six-armed. Your girlfriend is a hat stand and my mattress smells of swamp!
6: Oh. Well, don't question the rain, Arthur. Enjoy it. Own it. Ah, headlights. Right. Confident smile. Stick out thumb. And beg. Please stop.
2: My other car is also a Porsche. How about a sticker that says, I'm an unbelievable prat in any car?
0: The Earth is a world whose entire entry in The Hitchhiker's Guide to the Galaxy comprises the two words, mostly harmless. The author of this entry is named Ford Prefect, and he is, at this precise moment, far away, on a far-from-harmless world, sitting in a far-from-harmless bar, recklessly courting trouble. Whether it's because he's drunk, ill, or suicidally insane would not be apparent to the casual observer. Not that there are any casual observers in the old Pink Dog bar on the lower south side of Handold City. One of those nasty hushes has descended on the place, a sort of missile crisis hush, broken only by the evil-looking bird perched on the bar, continually screeching the names of local contract killers.
7: Kick-ass McFist, 555-87652.
0: All eyes are on Ford Prefect. Some of them are on stalks, literally.
8: Like I said, we don't take it.
9: Everybody takes it.
7: Necro Lord Donor, 555-2964.
8: You pay your drinks bill in cash or you surrender your breathing privileges.
7: Screw Splendid Gizor, 0800, what?
9: What are you worried about? The expiration date. Have you guys never heard of neo-relativity out here? There's whole new areas of physics which can take care of this sort of thing. Time dilation effects, temporal relastatic.
8: We are not worried about the expiration date.
9: Well, that's good then.
8: We are worried about the entire piece of plastic.
9: This is an American Express card. It's the finest way of settling bills known to man. You're supposed to say, "That'll do nicely, sir," and swipe it.
8: It may do nicely where you come from, Sonny, but here, it don't.
7: Kai Apperoon, 555-83645.
9: What kind of clip joint is this? You present me with a drinks bill that would bankrupt a Triganic pew collector, then demand cash.
8: Asking for credit in the old Pink Dog. Ha!
9: Credit?
8: Credit and two words that go together, coupled with "you're gonna die, boy."
7: Johnny Headpuncher, 555-9360.
10: Will you take your hand off my throat?
8: It's not my hand. It belonged to the original landlord. He left it to medical science. They didn't like the look of it, so they gave it back to the bar.
10: I can't pay with a southern hand straggling me.
8: It's only doing its job. It takes orders, it serves drinks, it deals with people who need dealing with. People who try to pay with plastic. Plastic we have never heard of. Release!
9: I know your face. So, let's not rearrange it, right? I want you always to remember me this way.
8: You've pulled this before.
9: Can you get that bloody bird to shut up?
8: Certainly.
9: Thank you.
8: Don't thank me. You're next.
9: Tell you what, let me have a look at that bill again, would you? Oh, I really drank all this, did I?
8: An hour ago, you said the drinks were on you. And the pimps get very thirsty round here. The only people who get thirstier are the record company executives. And this is their annual convention week. So that's the bill you ran up. Either it gets settled or you get terminated. Nothing personal, only I have a reputation to think of. You do see that, don't you?
9: Okay, now, the way I see it, I've made a bona fide attempt to pay my bill, and it's been rejected. You're just going to have to come up with a better idea.
8: We used to have a sign in here. Please don't ask for credit, because having your throat torn out by a savage bird while a disembodied hand smashes your head against a bar often offends.
9: Why'd you take it down?
8: Our reputation was enough. A reputation I have to maintain.
9: Oh, well. If it's your reputation you're worried about, how about this?
8: You're from the
3: Hitchhiker's Guide to the Galaxy.
9: Want a write-up?
8: That'll do nicely, sir.
0: Standing forlornly by an English A road, which until recently he thought extinct, Arthur Dent has attempted with limited success to simultaneously wring out his soaked dressing gown, keep dry under a souvenir wicket gate jogging towel, and keep a hopeful thumb stuck out. The rain begins to fall more heavily, but Salvation is about to pull up, stenciled on several sides. McKenna's all-weather haulage.
11: Need a lift?
12: Yes, please.
11: Hop in then.
9: way, you're soaking.
12: I wasn't until a Porsche drenched me.
9: Bloody Porsche drivers, hate them. I've been blocking him for the last 20 miles. He was taking out on you.
12: You do that to make your job more enjoyable?
9: No, I do it because I'm a miserable bastard, and I know it. Rob McKenna.
12: Arthur Dent.
9: I know it because people keep pointing it out to me. Don't see any reason to disagree with them, except that I like disagreeing with people, especially people I don't like, which includes most people.
12: Well, certainly bucketing down.
9: Oh, bucketing down, yes, that's a good one. Yes, hand me that notebook, won't you? I'll write that down.
12: A good what?
9: Rain type 232 bucketing down.
12: Would you rather I write it while you concentrate on your
9: drink? And you pluck!
12: These rain types, they're all just as wet as each other, surely. It's just rain.
9: Just rain? You tell that to the dolphins. Did you know that the Eskimos have over 200 different words for snow?
12: Really?
9: Right. Thin snow and thick snow. Light snow and heavy snow. Sludgy snow, brittle snow. Snow that comes in flurries. Snow that comes in drifts. Snow that comes in on the bottom of your neighbour's boots, all over your nice clean igloo floor. The snow's of winter, the snow's of spring. The snows you remember from your childhood that were so much better than any of the modern snow. Fine snow, feathery snow. Hill snow, valley snow. Snow that falls in the morning. Snow that falls at night. And snow that falls just when you were going out fishing, and even though you've trained them not to do it, snow your huskies have pissed on.
12: And you've worked out there are 200 different types of rain.
9: 231. 232 now. I write them down in this book.
12: Oh, I'm impressed.
9: And I don't like any of them. And I'll tell you the ones I hate the most.
12: Like I could stop you.
9: April showers. Bloody April showers. Hate.
12: But they're light and refreshing. Or at least I seem to remember they are. Rather nice, in fact.
9: Nice! If it's going to be nice, I want it to be nice without bloody raining. Since I left Denmark yesterday, I've been through seven different types of April showers. Type 33, that was west of Copenhagen, look it up.
12: Light pricking drizzle, which makes roads slippery.
9: Type 39.
12: Heavy spotting.
9: And types 47 to 51.
12: Vertical light drizzle through to sharply slanting light to moderate drizzle freshening. Yes.
9: And then types 87 and 88, finely distinguished varieties of vertical torrential downpour, 100 post-downpour squalling, cold, followed by all the sea storm types between 192 and 213 at once. Over the page.
12: Oh, right.
9: And since I docked at Harwich, types 123, 124, 126, 127, mild and intermediate cold gusting, regular and syncopated cab drumming, type 11. Oh, breezy droplets, and as I pulled in just now, my least favourite of all, 17.
12: A dirty bladder striking the windscreen so hard that wipers make no difference.
9: Yeah, well, they do, actually, when the wiper blade's not flapping off.
12: Sorry to interrupt, but are we on the Taunton Road?
9: We were. Long past the turning now.
12: Ah, only that's near where I wanted to go. Cottington.
9: Good place to get out of, if you ask me.
12: Only I think I must have been on the wrong side of the road when you picked me up. I was trying to get back there, you see.
9: Did you have any kind of a plan when you started, Hishi?
12: No. Well, survival, really. It was a long time ago.
9: I can see that. Did you grow that beard for a bit?
12: Look, can you drop me here? I really wanted to go in the other direction.
9: Mucky towel, dressing gown. What kind of a hitchhiker are you?
12: One of the wet, cold sort who's come a long way. Please, there's a lay-by. Look, a
9: flippin'.
12: Thank you. Sorry.
9: You're sorry.
13: It's gonna take me hours to get your form out of here.
12: Been away too long from running water, that's my problem. The rain stopped, just like that. How strange. Oh well.
0: All Arthur Dent knows at this moment is that the rain clouds which scud away in the lorry's wake are allowing him to dry off at last. All Rob McKenna knows is that the weeks he spends on the roads are wet and miserable, and that he cannot remember his last sunny holiday. All the clouds know is that they love him and they want to be near him, to cherish him, to nurture and to water him. For Rob McKenna is, in fact, a rain god.
12: Oh, blast! It started again! Ah! Headlights! Smile. Thumb out. Hello! Are you passing Taunton by any...
9: No!
13: Captain, we've got the wrong bloody way there!
0: The rain leaves so much surface water that Arthur is drenched in turn by several cars. At last, the Saab pulls up. Its driver's name is Russell, and his sister in the back seat is taking no part in the proceedings at present.
14: Have you come far?
2: Yes. Well, no. Well, from a field over there. I mean, yes, actually.
14: Open the door and get in, for goodness sake!

0: Excuse me, madam, I'm looking for the best route to
1: be... Hello, handsome. Wanna have a good time?
0: Thanks, I just had one.
1: You don't know what you're missing.
0: Yeah, but think of the fun I'll have imagining it.
2: Hello, darling. You rich?
0: Do I look rich?
2: Don't know. Maybe, maybe not. Maybe you'll get rich. I do a very special service for rich people.
0: Oh, yes? And what's that?
2: I tell them it's okay to be rich.
0: Tell me that again.
2: It's my big number. I have a master's degree in social economics, and I can be very convincing. People love it, especially in this city. Uh-oh, look out!
0: Shocking fardwells, now they're throwing people out of windows at me. I settled the bar bill.
2: It's only a bass player. Bobby got shot by his drummer for forgetting the riff. Bass players are two a penny on the streets of Handold City. You know the difference here between a bass player and a dead dog?
3: There are skid marks in front of the dog.
2: Oh, you know it.
3: Like an old man.
0: It's a bit lively round here, isn't it?
2: One police drive sets off the block alarm so that they can lay an ambush for the other police drives. The copters come in and pick off rookies. Or the musicians.
0: What's that got? Ow! Like drummers?
2: No. Targeting drummers is part of their public service remit.
3: Goosenuck. Time for a drop of that old jank spirit.
2: Can you spare me some? I'm freezing in this skirt.
3: Ah, I was going to compliment you on the belt. Here, wipe the top with this towel first.
2: Oh, good idea. Kill the germs on the bottle.
3: No, to kill the germs on the towel, they've been building up quite a complex and enlightened civilization on the smellier patches.
2: Mm, right.
3: As it happens, I'm owed a lot of money. If I ever get hold of it, I could come and see you then.
2: Sure, I'll be here. So how much is a lot?
3: 15 years back pay.
2: Oh, you work on your back too.
3: No, I was reviewing a planet. It was only two words.
2: Zarpon? An entire planet in two words? Which one took the time?
3: The first one. Once I got that, the second word just popped up one afternoon after lunch. I wrote a lot more, but they cut it down. Then the planet got demolished. They've still got to pay me, though.
2: Who have?
3: The Hitchhiker's Guide to the Galaxy.
2: You work for that thing? Soft number.
3: You want to see my entry before it gets erased? The new revisions must be out by now. You can't escape their notice forever that the Earth has been demolished.
2: Strut your stuff, honey.
3: Yeah.
4: The Hitchhiker's Guide to the Galaxy. Earth. Mostly harmless.
5: Please wait.
3: Here we go.
5: This entry is being updated over the sub-Ethernet.
3: It's started.
5: The system will be down for a measurable period.
3: Goodbye, Earth. I'll miss your residual.
4: The Hitchhiker's Guide to the Galaxy. Earth. Mostly harmless, but with some uniquely civilized places to visit.
3: No way.
6: You got the time? I got the money.
4: Tips for aliens in New York.
3: I don't believe it.
2: Look, I'm a working girl and there's
4: that
2: a client.
4: Gotta go. Park, Tribeca,
2: if you get that money, look me up. You'll need me.
0: Yeah, I wrote this.
2: Hello, darling.
4: Get a job as a cab driver immediately. Don't worry if you don't know how the machine works or can't speak the language and have large green antennae growing out of your head.
0: But what's it doing in the guide?
4: In fact, this is the best way of staying inconspicuous. Amphibious life forms will particularly enjoy the East River.
3: This is a planet that I saw completely destroyed with my own two eyes. Only Arthur Dent and I escaped, and only just.
4: How to have a good time in Bournemouth, Dorset, England. One of the most exciting places on any world in the known galaxy.
3: And one of the most baroque pieces of invention I ever delivered. Something very weird is happening. And if something very weird is happening, I want it to be happening to me.
2: It's okay to insist on a golden handshake, darling. Look at the way the whole economy is structured. Yes, darling?
3: Sorry to disturb. I have a major piece of unfinished business to attend to. Which way to the spaceport?
2: Follow the airway south. But it's 17 clicks away. You'll never make the shuttle.
3: No problem. I'll steal something fast. Now, this will do nicely.
7: Bushin, you are picking the lock of a hand-doing law enforcement doctor.
3: I know.
7: Good. As you have overridden my alarm circuit, I am powerless to stop you.
3: You're right.
8: I was on my way to meet a friend in some far-flung bar when I discovered I still had a home to come back to. So it could have been a lot further. But even so, I'd say about 1,437 light-years.
9: I'm sorry?
8: You were asking how far I'd come.
9: Sorry, I missed what you said.
8: Oh, there's someone in the back seat. Who is it?
9: My sister.
8: Is she all right?
9: You all right, Fenny?
8: Fenny?
9: Yeah, that'll be the drugs.
8: And that's all right, is it?
9: Fine by me. Why do you keep staring at her like that? She's not a junkie or anything. She's under sedation.
8: Is she ill?
9: No, just barking mad. Don't worry, it doesn't run in the family.
8: What?
9: She's loopy. Completely tonto. I'm taking her back to the hospital so they can have another go. This is your town, isn't it? Taunton?
8: Yes. No!
9: Well, make your mind up.
8: My house is another 5 miles, if that's all right.
9: Okay.
8: Tell me more about, Fenny.
9: Delusions. Says she suffers from strange delusions that she's living in the real world. It's no good telling her that she is living in the real world, because she just says that's why the delusions are so real. And the doctors keep going on about strange jumps in her brainwave patterns.
8: Jumps?
10: This.
8: What did she say?
9: She said this.
8: This what?
9: How the heck should I know? Mad as a marine biologist she is.
8: I'm sorry.
9: You know what I mean.
8: Well, not exactly. You don't seem to care very much.
9: Well, of course I care.
8: Well, I didn't mean it to sound like that. I know you care a lot, obviously. Please excuse me. I just hitched on the other side of the Horsehead Nebula.
9: Eh?
8: Perhaps you'd better let me out.
9: Wait, in this way. Bloody lorry! Twice now, bloody McKenna's all-weather haulage! Oh, just a shower. Anyway, where were we?
8: When did it start? Delusions.
9: It started with all that business when everybody had the hallucinations, you remember?
8: No.
9: She was in a cafe somewhere. Rickmansworth. Apparently she stood up, calmly announced that she'd undergone some revelation or something, wobbled a bit, and then collapsed screaming into an egg sandwich.
8: But when you say everybody had hallucinations...
9: The big yellow ships in the sky announcing the end of the world, remember? Everyone going crazy and saying we're gonna die, and then pop, they vanished. The authorities denied it, of course, which meant it must be true.
8: They vanished?
9: Anyway, whatever drug it was that MI5 or the CIA or whoever it was put into the water supply or whatever it was, it didn't seem to wear off so fast with Fenny.
8: The Vogon... the yellow ships... vanished?
9: Well, of course they did! They were hallucinations!
8: What? Fenny, is she all right?
11: Would you please let go of the handbrake?
8: Sorry. Oh, look! That seems to be my house!
12: Unidentified peacecock to spaceport air traffic. Alter course.
0: Hello, air traffic. Life has suddenly furnished me with a serious goal to achieve. I have new responsibilities, and that shuttle's not leaving without me. Hey! Hold the gangway! One plus tower coming aboard!
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16: What possible purpose in life could inspire Ford Prefect more than drinking a lot and dancing with girls? Is Arthur Dent finally home for good? And how will the reappearance of Earth disrupt the Vogon's traffic calming initiative? The next episode of The Hitchhiker's Guide to the Galaxy resolutely refuses to be ignored, discarded, or dropped out of a plastic carrier bag.
17: In that episode of The Hitchhiker's Guide to the Galaxy by Douglas Adams, William Franklin was the book. Simon Jones played Arthur Dent. Jeffrey McGiven, Ford Prefect. Bill Patterson, Rob McKenna, and Jane Horrocks was Fenchurch. Arthur Smith was the barman, Rupert Degas, Russell, Bob Golding, the Vogon guard, Alison Pettit, the stewardess, Fiona Carew, the hooker, Michael Kuehl, the Vogon helmsman, Chris Emmett, the evil-looking bird, and Toby Longworth was prosthetic Vogon jelts. The announcer was John Marsh, the surround mix was by Paul Dealey, and additional effects by Ken Humphrey and Paul Weir. The script editor was John Langdon, and the music was by Paul Wicks Wickens. The production manager was Joe Wheeler, and the production assistant was Susie Matthews. The programme was adapted, directed and co-produced by Dirk Maggs. The producers were Helen Chatwell and Bruce Hyman, and it was an above-the-title production for BBC Radio 4. For those listeners whose income exceeds 15,000 Triganic pews per annum, regardless of orbital duration, wealth counselling is now available at a reasonable rate by the fire hydrant outside the old Pink Dog Bar in Handold City, just under the sign saying, "New bar bird wanted, knowledge of local hitmen vitally necessary."
10: What has a hazelnut in every bite?
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18: Sorry.
10: Nougat and caramel golden light? 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
18: Sorry.
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1: 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I'll have 2 ounces, please.
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0: Oh, how quaint.
1: Yes, Claire, it looks perfect.
2: Where do you want his bags, sir? Place them on the front porch. Yes, sir. Right away, sir. Well, ladies, do you like the place?
1: Oh, Marie, it is the perfect spot for our vacation. You have outdone yourself this time.
0: Yes, oh, Marie, it is delightful. A real coup de grace.
2: Well, will you be needing anything else? No, thank you. That will be all. Here, this should take care of the fare. You may keep the change.
3: $100?
2: Is there a problem?
3: Oh, no, sir. Hey, I mean, sir, this is my phone number. If you decide you need to go anywhere while you're in town here, just let me know. I'll come get you day or night.
2: Well, thank you. I will remember your kind offer.
1: Day or night. Just let me know. How altruistic.
2: Yeah, left. Remember yourselves. Must remember where you are and who we are.
1: I am terribly sorry, Omari. I am just not accustomed to the monetary motivation.
0: Thea is right, Omari. It is strange, don't you think?
2: That is not for me to judge. I am a visitor here. Who am I to say what is strange for these people? Anyway, we have some business to take care of with the owner of this house, and I doubt that any of us want to leave him with a bad first impression. Agreed?
1: Of course, Omari. I just forgot myself for a minute.
0: Yes, we are sorry, Omari.
2: Now, shall we see if this Mr. Wilson fellow is home?
1: Yes, by all means. The sooner we get settled, the better.
2: I'll do the introductions, as is their custom.
1: How antiquated.
2: Left. Remember what I told you?
1: Yes,
2: sir. Hello? Is there anyone home? Mr. Wilson, are you here?
4: Look, Sue, I gotta go now. I think my renters are here. Yeah, I know. We've already discussed that. Don't worry, I won't screw up. Yes. Yeah, I know all that, Sue, but they did sign a lease, you know. I'd have to be careful what I say if I'm going to break the agreement. I want to do that, too. It's ridiculous of you to think otherwise.
5: Mr. Wilson, are you in there?
4: Look, I gotta go. This guy's gonna beat my front door down. We won't have a house to sell. I'll meet you for lunch and tell you how it went. Of course I love you. How can you ask such a question?
5: All right, already. I'm on my way.
4: Look, Sue, I gotta go. I'll talk to you later.
5: I'm coming.
2: Good morning, sir. My name is Omari Sancisco. You must be Mr. Wilson.
4: Yes, I'm Oliver Wilson.
2: These are my traveling companions, Clea and Clef.
4: Yeah, it's pleased to meet you. Now, about that lease you signed with my agent, I'm afraid there's been a terrible mistake. He shouldn't have...

0: offered you this place when it's in such terrible condition.
1: Nonsense. We love the place, don't we, Lady Enid?
2: Yes, Mr. Wilson, it is lovely.
0: Oh.
2: Couldn't be nicer.
0: Yeah, please, let me find you nice folks some better living quarters somewhere else in town. There's a place across the street that
1: We chose this house carefully, Mr. Wilson. We are not interested in living anywhere else.
0: You don't understand. I mean, it's really out of my hands, this problem, I mean.
1: No problem is insurmountable, Mr. Wilson. Maybe we can help.
0: Look, what does it matter? I mean, I have two other rental properties myself in better condition than this one. Why, look, across the street you have a fine view of the city. Here there isn't anything. The other house is cut off the view.
1: We've engaged rooms here, Mr. Wilson, and we expect to use them.
0: But why do you insist?
1: We just do. Now, will you make arrangements to leave as soon as possible?
0: Oh, no. Now, that isn't in your lease. Okay, you can live here until next week since you paid for it. But you can't put me out. I'm staying.
1: Very well. But please be kind enough to stay out of our way. Now, with your permission, we would like to come inside our home.
0: Not your home, sir. Your living quarters for 1 week and 1 week only.
1: Yes. Now, may we?
0: Very well. Come on in. I'll show you to your bedrooms upstairs.

0: I hope, Mr. Sancisco, that you didn't think I was trying to be rude. It's just... Well, the place just isn't the kind of place you and these lovely ladies should be calling home for any length of time. I mean, well, it's obvious to me that you are accustomed to the finer things in life.
1: Mr. Wilson, it is because we are accustomed to some of the finer things in life that we have chosen your establishment. You must not be so negative about this lovely home.
0: But, sir...
1: Ah, here we are. I take it that these are the rooms here?
0: Yes, the one door on the left and two on the right.
1: Fine. Thank you, Mr. Wilson. You may leave us now.
0: Well, but I...
1: You may leave.
2: A somewhat weather-worn Victorian-style house sits on the outskirts of an unremarkable city. It's not the sort of place that would be expected to attract tourists, no matter what the season. But these are not ordinary tourists, nor is this an ordinary season, as Oliver Wilson and his would-be bride, Sue Johnson, are about to discover. Sci-Fi Radio presents Episode 1 of our adaptation of Henry Kuttner and C.O. Moore's novella, Vintage Season.
3: Well, Oliver, did you get rid of them?
0: No, not yet.
3: Not yet? Now, you listen to me, Oliver Wilson. We've got a buyer with an offer on the table. Now, we need that money to buy our home. We can't miss this opportunity.
0: I know.
3: Well, you've got to do something about getting those people out before it's too late.
0: I'll try.
3: Well, have you heard anything more from the lady who wants to buy it?
0: Oh, her attorney phoned again yesterday. He reminded me again that her offer is contingent on her being able to move in by the end of this week. I wonder who she is and why the big hurry.
3: What do we care? I don't care if she's from another planet. The fact is, she's a buyer, not a renter.
0: I know. It's just a mystery to me why all of a sudden the old house has become so popular. I've always had a hard time renting it out, even when it was fixed up. And now, it seems to be the hottest thing going. Hey, the Sanciscos acted like they just had to have it.
3: The Sanciscos? Who are they, anyway? Yeah. You haven't told me a thing about them.
0: Well, I don't know much. They're tourists, I think. At any rate, I heard him say they're taking a trip up the river this afternoon to some sort of shrine I've never heard of. It isn't very far, wherever it is, because I know they're coming back for dinner. They're just not ordinary tourists, though. I don't know. It just doesn't make sense.
3: Nothing about that house makes sense anymore.
0: Yeah.
3: Except you've got to get rid of those renters, and soon...
0: I'll think of something.
3: You'd better.
0: Hello? Anyone here?
4: Good, they're still out. Let's see, this is one of their rooms here.
5: Can't you come in?
4: I beg your pardon, miss. I didn't realize you were home. I was just checking to see that you had plenty of linens.
5: Do come on in and sit down.
4: Oh, well, I really shouldn't, miss.
5: Clef is my name. Do you like it?
4: Well, yes. It's very different. Quite pretty, actually.
5: Not as pretty as the spring weather you enjoy here.
4: Ah.
5: You know, there never was a May like it in civilized times.
4: Yeah, the room, it looks so different. Whoa, what have you done to it?
5: Oh, nothing much. I just brought a few of my things from home with me. You know, when you're away from home, it helps to cheer you up. Don't you agree, Oliver? Can I call you Oliver?
4: Yes, of course, but that picture hanging there above your bed, the water, it's so real, I could swear it's rippling.
5: Yes, it is a wonderful work of art, is it not?
4: Remarkable is more like it. And this furniture? I've never seen anything like this in my life.
5: I suppose you are right about that.
4: What?
5: Oh, what I mean is, well, I don't think you will ever find another piece like the sofa, for example. They just don't make them like this in your country.
4: No. I've never seen this rich fabric or touched anything so soft and plush.
5: Please, sit down. You will not hurt it. Besides, there's a wonderful view of the outdoors from the sofa. Relax a few minutes and visit with me. Oliver, are you okay?
4: Yes, I think so. I guess I got a little too much sun this morning. I feel a little faint. The floor felt as if it were moving for a moment.
5: That's understandable.
4: Understandable?
5: What I meant to say is that I've also experienced those kinds of sensations. I assure you, it is nothing to be concerned about. Please, Oliver, just sit down for a few minutes, and I'm sure you will feel better in no time.
4: Yeah, maybe I better. Oh, what a comfortable sofa. It seems to fit my body perfectly, like a glove.
5: Will you join me for some tea, Oliver?
4: Well, yes, that would be nice. Clef.
5: Very good, Oliver. You see, my name is not so difficult after all. Here, Oliver. I think you will enjoy my tea.
4: Thank you. Oh, my God, this is great stuff. What's in this?
5: It's perfectly safe. It is a special tea, also native to my country.
4: The scent, it's like flowers or something. Are you sure you didn't spike this?
5: Spike?
4: You know, put some booze in it or something?
5: No, Oliver. It is just tea.
4: I feel like the room is moving all around us, and there's a buzzing in my ears.
5: Yes, this tea does have some rather unusual powers.
4: Oh, you hear that buzzing? The aroma in this room, it's heaven.
5: In case you were wondering, Omri and Cleo will be gone all afternoon.
4: Oh?
5: Yes. This should give us the perfect opportunity to get to know each other better. Don't you agree, Oliver? Oliver? Oliver, are you all right?
4: Why don't you talk like that?
5: Like what?
4: Well, I don't know. You and the others speak with such perfect breath control and voice placement, with such precision.
5: In our country, we are trained to speak with precision, just as we are trained to move and dress and think with precision. With you, of course. With you, this does not happen to be a natural fetish.
4: Well, it must take a lot of concentration.
5: On the contrary, it just takes time and an appreciation for the amenities of life. We have both the time and the appreciation.
4: What country do you come from, anyway?
5: We must not speak of that, Oliver.
4: But... Well, this is your vacation, isn't it?
5: I prefer to call it a pilgrimage of sorts.
4: Pilgrimage? To what?
5: I should not have said that, Mr. Wilson. Please forget it. Do you like the tea?
4: Yes, of course. But...
5: You may have guessed by now that it is a euphoriac.
4: Euphoriac?
5: Do you not feel the effects yet? Surely you do.
4: I feel like I've had about four whiskeys.
5: We like to have our euphoria less painfully. And without the after effects your barbarous alcohols used to have. I'm sorry. I must be euphoric myself to speak so freely. Please forgive me. Shall we listen to some music?
4: Yes. I'd like that.

0: did you turn that music on? I didn't see you put on a record. Where's it coming from?
1: I'll show you sometime, Oliver. For now, just sit back and enjoy it.
0: Clef, the waves in that picture hanging above your bed, they're moving. Oh, my God, they're breaking on the shore. The foam is running up the beach. How did you make it do that?
1: Your mind is making it do that, my dear.
0: And who's performing this music? I've never heard that song played like that before. What are they doing to it? I've never heard anything like this. Yeah, I should be going, but I'm

0: Clef, you know this is against every rule.
1: Clef, you silly little fool. Can we never trust you out of our sight?
2: What does it matter here?
0: You gave your bond before you left not to interfere. You read and signed the...

0: Clef, we can't trust you.
1: Against the rules.
2: You
1: have broken your bond.
0: It doesn't matter. Trust you.
1: Why did you violate it?
0: I told you.
3: What was in that tea? Oh my God. What time is it anyway? How did I get back in my own bed? I don't remember coming back in here. What? Oh, Clef. Where did she... Oh no, I promised I'd call Sue. Yes? Hello?
4: Oliver, where have you been? I've been calling for hours.
3: You have?
4: Yes, and you were supposed to call me and the lady, you know, the one who wants to buy the house. Well, she's here with her husband. They say they knocked at your house, but no one answered. Now, where have you been all day?
3: Well, I've been around, dear. I guess I might have been out back in the work shed. You know, you just can't hear anything back there.
4: Now, you listen to me, Oliver. These buyers want to see the house today.
3: Today? Oh, I don't think
4: that... Oliver!
3: Well, I think the San Ciscos are still out. I guess I... Well, bring them over if you want to, but I don't see what good it will do.
4: And don't forget, they want to move in this week.
3: Well, why does the sale of my house stand or fall on whether these people can move in this week?
4: What difference does that make?
3: Well, why can't they wait until the San Ciscos leave? What could possibly be so important that they couldn't wait just one more week? Hell, I'd even be willing to knock a few thousand off the asking price if they'd just be patient.
4: You will do no such thing, Oliver Wilson. Now, I can buy all of the appliances for our new home with that money.
3: I know.
4: You'll just have to work out some way to give possession before next week, and that's that. Do you hear me?
3: Sue, I'm only human, but I'll try.
4: I'm bringing them over right away. Goodbye.
5: I'm sure you will just love the inside of the house.
6: That is not a pertinent factor in our decision to buy the house, young lady.
5: I wonder why Oliver doesn't answer. Oh, there you are, dear. I want you to meet Mrs.
3: I apologize for being so hard to reach. I've been very busy with some routine maintenance around the house.
5: But there's nothing really wrong with the house, is there, dear?
3: What? No. I've just been taking care of little things. You know, like changing light bulbs here and there and fixing a shingle or two on the roof. You know, things of that nature. But the house is rock solid.
6: I am Madame Hollia. This is my husband.
3: Pleased to meet you. I'm Oliver Wilson.
6: I understand through your lady friend that there is some problem about the house. You wish to sell it to me, but are legally bound by your lease with some tenants. Is that correct?
3: Yes, the San Ciscos.
6: What? Did you say the San Ciscos are your tenants?
3: Yeah.
6: Omari, Clef, and Clea San Cisco?
3: Why, yes. Do you know them?
6: Yes, I'm afraid we do.
5: Well, what a small world, Oliver. They know them. I'll bet we can work this whole thing out yet.
6: Tell me something, Mr. Wilson.
3: Yes?
6: If Omari can be forced to vacate before next week, you will accept our offer?
3: Well, yes, I guess so. But forced? I thought you said you knew them.
6: I said I knew them. That is all I said. I did not mean to imply any special relationship between us.
3: Oh.
6: Do we have an agreement on this issue?
5: Of course you do. Oliver?
3: Well...
5: Oliver, remember our conversation.
3: Well, okay. But I don't know how you're going to get them out. I mean, especially if, like you say, you don't share a special relationship with the San Ciscos. Now, I get along pretty well with these folks, but they won't give in to my wishes. What makes you think you can be any more persuasive?
6: Oh, I have my ways, Mr. Wilson. Hara, give me the box.
7: Yes, Holly.
5: Ooh, what a beautiful silver box.
6: This may help us. If you can hide this box somewhere about the house, I believe your unwelcome tenants will not trouble you much longer.
5: But I don't understand. How will this get rid of them?
6: Trust me, my dear.
3: Now, wait a minute. What is it?
6: Nothing that will harm anyone, I assure you.
3: Then what...
6: No one will be harmed, Mr. Wilson.
3: Well, now, yeah, but nevertheless, Madam Hollyer, I have to know what this is all about. Now, I can't just let...
5: Oh, Oliver, please. Don't worry about it. I'm sure Madam Hollyer knows best. Don't you want to get these people out?
3: Well, of course I do, but I don't want the house blown up or...
6: Nothing so sinister or crude, I promise you, Mr. Wilson. Remember, we want the house. Now, you take the box, young lady. Take it and hide it in the house. And quickly, before Omri comes back. At least your lady friend has some common sense, Mr. Wilson.
3: Mm.
6: Well, Harrow, what do you think of our accommodations?
7: Quaint.
5: There. I hid it where they'll never find it. Now, how long will it take, Madam Hollyer?
6: That will depend, my dear. Not very long. Now, Mr. Wilson, one word with you.
3: Mm-hmm.
6: You live here also, I understand?
3: Yes.
6: For your own comfort, take my advice and be sure to...
5: Who is that?
3: Nobody. It's just one of the tenants.
5: Come hide a love to me. Just one of the tenants?
7: Clef or Clea. I know they both just came on from Canterbury, but I thought they were...
5: Why, Hollyer, how nice to see you. No one knew you were coming to the... Oh, and Hera, too. What a pleasant surprise. And you must be Miss Johnson.
6: Mm-hmm.
5: When did you get back? Why, I did not go out at all. I was tired of sightseeing. I have been napping in my room. Isn't the weather beautiful here, Hollyer?
6: Yes. And you are so fortunate to have this house.
7: Clef, Sinbay sent you this recording. It's his latest.
5: Sinbay? Oh, how wonderful. What period?
7: From November 1664, London. Though I think there may be some counterpoint from the 1347 November. He hasn't finished, of course. Marvelous if you have the taste for it.
6: Oh, that man. Fascinating. A great man. But so advanced.
5: It takes a connoisseur to appreciate Senby's work fully. We all admit that.
6: Oh, yes, we all bow to Senby. I confess he terrifies me a little, my dear. Do we expect him to join us?
5: I hope so. If his work is not yet finished, then of course. You know Senby's tastes.
6: I know when to look for him, then. You are so fortunate, my dear Clef, to have this house. I saw a tridimensional of it afterward, and it was still quite perfect. Such a fortunate coincidence. Would you consider parting with your lease for a consideration? Say, a coronation seat at...
5: Nothing could buy us, Hollyer.
6: You may change your mind, my dear Clef. There is still time. You can always reach us through Mr. Wilson here. We have rooms up the street in the Montgomery house. Nothing like yours, of course, but they will do.
3: Did you say the Montgomery house?
6: Yes.
3: But that's the most expensive hotel in town.
6: For us, it will do. Oh, well, enjoy your stay, my dear Clef. My regards to Omri and Clea. Mr. Wilson, may I have a word with you in private?
3: Well, yes, of course.
6: One word of advice, Mr. Wilson. You say you sleep here?
3: Yes.
6: Then move out, young man. You must move out before tonight.

0: What is that noise? I can't stand it. Oh, this has got to stop. It sounds like it's coming from in here. Cleft room. Cleft, are you in here? Cleft, where are you? If you're in here, please answer me. I can't see anything but this damn fog. What the hell is going on?
1: Oliver? I'm over here. Wasn't that beautiful, Oliver?
0: Beautiful? Are you out of your mind? Whatever that was, it wasn't beautiful. I've never been so sickened by anything. You can't sit here and tell me you like that crap.
1: Crap?
0: Yeah, crap. You know, garbage.
1: I am afraid I do not agree with you.
0: You can't possibly like that noise we just heard.
1: I should expect that would be your reaction, Oliver. I would be surprised if you did like Senby's work of art.
0: Work of art?
1: I am a connoisseur. Only a connoisseur would appreciate work as advanced as the work of Senby.
0: I feel sick to my stomach.
1: Oh, Oliver, I am so sorry. I keep forgetting where I am and who you are.
0: What do you mean?
1: Oh, nothing. I meant nothing.

0: Here, Oliver, this damp cloth will cool your forehead. Let me pour you some euphoriac, and your stomach will feel better.
1: You mean the tea?
0: Yes, Oliver. Some of my sweet tea for my sweet Oliver. Here, drink this.
1: Oh, that's incredible. Oh, I feel better already. I'm not nauseated anymore.
0: Of course not. Now come and sit down. Now we can relax. I am so sorry. I should not have played that where you could hear it, Oliver. I have no excuse, really. It was only that I forgot what the effect might be on one who had never heard one of Senby's symphonies before. I was so impatient to hear what he had done with his new subject. I'm sorry.
1: What was it?
0: It was a composite interpretation of... Oh, Oliver, you know I must not answer your questions.
1: Why, Cliff? Why can't you answer my questions?
0: I am not supposed to. That is the rule.
1: Rule? What rule, Cliff?
0: No. Drink your tea and forget what you heard. Think of other things. Here, I will put some music on.
1: No. Don't.
0: Don't worry, Oliver. I'll play something you would like. How do you like this?

0: Where did you hear that song, Chloe?
1: It was in Canterbury. I was there not long ago. And everyone was singing this new song. Come hide a love to me.
0: That song. There's something. Wait, I want to get something from my room. I'll be back in a minute.
1: I will wait, Oliver.

0: right here in this notebook. And it isn't new. No. Now listen to me. I'm serious. I remembered something. We studied that song in college in a music history class. It's here somewhere.
1: Oliver, kiss me. Oh, Oliver. Oliver. I am sorry.
0: No. Don't be, Clem. I think I wanted you to.
1: No, I should never have done such a thing. Please forgive me.
0: Please, Clem. Don't blame yourself. I mean, I could say the same thing. I should be apologizing to you.
1: It does not matter. I know it does not matter, but...
0: What doesn't matter?
1: Nothing. Nothing. Please forget it. Nothing at all.
0: What do you take me for? You've been playing your little games long enough.
1: Oliver, please. Please, no more questions. Here, have some tea. Euphoria is what you need, Oliver, not answers.
0: I don't want your tea, Clef. I want answers. I want the truth.
1: I promise you, Oliver, you don't want the truth.
0: Uh-huh. Here it is. I thought so. Clef, when you heard that song in Canterbury, what was the year?
1: What year? Why? What year do you think?
0: Oh, I don't think. I know the year that song was popular. Chaucer's Pardoner sang that song sometime around the end of the 14th century. Did you see Chaucer, Clef? Did you have a good old time with Chaucer? Maybe drink a little tea with him?
1: I am a fool. It must have been easy for you to see through me. Do you really believe what you are saying?
0: How can I not believe?
1: That is very unusual. You see, very few people do believe it. That is one of our maxims when we travel. We are safe from much suspicion because people before time travel began will not believe.
0: Good God.
1: I know. It must be a terrible thing to accept, to have all of your concepts turned upside down. Of course, we know it from childhood, but for you...
0: It's true. It's really true.
1: Oliver, here. Have some more tea. The euphoria will make it easier for you to accept. Our story is very simple, really. We travel. Our own time is not terribly far ahead of yours. No, I must not say how far. But we still remember your songs and poets and some of your great actors. We are a people of much leisure, and we cultivate the art of enjoying ourselves.
0: So what are you doing here in this dump?
1: This is a tour we are making. A tour of a year's seasons. Vintage seasons. That autumn in Canterbury was the most magnificent our researchers could discover anywhere. We rode in a pilgrimage to the shrine. Oh, it was a wonderful experience.
0: Yeah, I guess you're going to tell me that my place here won first prize over everyone else in the world at any time for the best spring season?
1: Yours is the loveliest May in recorded times. A perfect May in a wonderful period. You have no way of knowing what a good period you live in, Oliver. Everything going as smoothly as a dream. There were other Mays with fine weather, but each of them had a war or a famine or something else.
0: Oh, I get it. Ours lacked the gore and violence, right?
1: In a few days, we are to meet at a coronation in Rome. I think the year will be 800, Christmas time.
0: But why? Why did you insist on this house? Why does Madame Hollier want to get it away from you?
1: Oliver, you must not think about us or why we are here.
0: Why are you crying, Clef? Is there something else I need to know?
1: I have already said too much, Oliver. Here, drink. Drink and forget.

0: Wilson! Wilson, are you awake?
1: Yes. What is it?
0: Someone has planted a subsonic in this house, Wilson. Clef seems to think you may know where it is.
1: A subsonic?
0: Call it a gadget. Probably a small metal box that fits...
1: Oh.
0: Where is it? Quick, let's get this over.
1: Oh, you mean all this is from... just from the little box?
0: Of course. Now tell me how to find it before we all go crazy. Quickly, Wilson. We do not have time to procrastinate.
1: Look. I don't like this feeling any more than you. I'm trying to remember where she went.
0: Who?
1: My girlfriend, Sue. Madam Holly had told her to hide the box. She went somewhere downstairs with it, I think.
0: Oh, you think?
1: Yes. I know I should have paid more attention. I didn't trust that Madam Holly.
2: Overy, please hurry, Overy. Yes, Overy, please. This is too much to stand.
0: I am hurrying as fast as I can, ladies. That stupid Holly up. You let it in, Wilson. Now help us get it out,
1: or what, Mr. San Cisco? It's a gadget out of your world, not mine.
0: What do you know about our world? Clef! Little imbecile. Clef, come here at once!
2: Yes, what is it, Omri? Have you found the box?
0: Clef, were you euphoric again yesterday?
2: Oliver, you told him?
0: Look at me when I speak to you, Clef. Much. You know the rules, Clef. If anyone reports this to the authorities, you will not be allowed to travel again.
2: I know it was wrong. I am very sorry, Omri. But you will not stop me if Senbi says I can go.
3: You little...
0: Clef, I will handle this matter. In this case, as it happens, no great harm has been done.
2: We must find the subsonic, first of all. We could give up the house. Let Holly have it. How can you stand this long enough to hug?
3: Give up the house? You must be mad with all our invitations out.
0: There will be no need for giving up the house. We can find it if we all hunt. That means you too, Wilson.
1: Yeah, okay. But what about me? What are you going to do with me?
0: That should be obvious. Keep you in the house until we go.
1: What?
0: We certainly can do no less. You understand that? And there is no reason for us to do more, as it happens. Silence is all we promised when we signed our travel papers.
1: Yeah, but... All right, let's hunt.

0: in that torn sofa cushion over there. I closed the lid.
1: Thank goodness.
0: As for you, Mr. Wilson, we must see that you remain in the house until Friday. For your own comfort, I advise you to let me know if Hollier offers any further tricks.
2: You can't force me to stay in this house.
0: I confess, I'm not quite sure how to enforce your staying indoors. I could use methods that would make you very uncomfortable.
2: You wouldn't dare.
0: I would prefer to accept your word on it.
2: Oh, well, that's awfully trusting of you.
0: It was partly our fault for not ensuring that we had the house to ourselves. Living here with us, you could scarcely help suspecting. Shall we say that in return for your promise, I reimburse you in part for losing the sale price on this house?
2: Well, all right. I promise. Hello?
3: You did it, Oliver.
2: What, Sue?
3: Oh, don't play stupid with me, Oliver. You know damn well what.
2: Sue, I didn't do anything.
3: That's right, Oliver. You didn't do anything. Because you didn't, we've lost the sale to Madame Hollier. I hope you're happy.
2: Sue, can we just talk this over later?
3: Oh, you must have plans with Clef, right? Huh, should have known something like this would happen.
2: No, it's not what you think.
3: You're right. It's not what I think. It never has been.
2: Damn.
0: May I have your attention, please? Thank you. Welcome to each and every one of you here tonight. Of course, you all realize the significance of this historic occasion. Now for the business at hand. It is now 1 o'clock in the morning. And as you are aware, our wait is nearly over. I think everyone has been served their tea. Very well, my friends. I guess we are ready. Please, enjoy yourselves.
2: What is he talking about, Clef?
1: You will see, Oliver. You will see.
2: The tea. It's starting to get to me again. I don't know if I can stay awake

0: my God, what's happening? What is it? Where is everyone? Clef? Clef, are you in there? Are you okay? Clef, please answer me. Clef, where are you? What's going on? Clef! What's happening? Why are you people just sitting here? Damn you all. You hear me. Don't pretend you don't. I want some answers.
1: Oliver? Oliver?
0: Clef? Clef, what's happening?
1: Here, Oliver. Drink some tea. Don't worry. We are all quite safe here. Quite safe.
0: Safe?
1: It was a meteor. Quite a small meteor, really. Your house was never even touched.
0: A meteor? Sue. Is Sue...
1: I think she's safe. For a while. Please, Oliver... Forget about all that and drink.
0: But you knew. You could have given a warning or...
1: How could we change the past? We knew, but could we stop the meteor or warn the city? Before we travel, we must give our word never to interfere. Cindy. Only Cindy has arrived.
0: Clef. Clef. Come back.
1: Cindy.
0: Clef. Where am I? This is Clef's room. How did I get in here?
2: Well... Awake at last.
0: Who are you? Oh, my head.
2: I'm Sin. You had too much euphoriac. You slept a long while.
0: How long? I thought Clef said you don't get hangovers from... Where is Clef?
2: They should be in Rome. Watching Charlemagne's coronation at St. Peter's on Christmas Day. About 1,000 years ago.
0: So, they've gone on. But you stayed behind. Why? You're Cindy. I heard your, symphonia, I believe Clef called it.
2: You heard part of it. I have not yet finished it. I needed this.
0: You needed what? The meteor? The meteor? But...
2: The worst part of it is past now, for a while. Forget, if you can. That was days ago. I said you were asleep for some time. I'd let you rest. I knew this house would be safe. At least from the fire.
0: Then something more is to come.
2: I am a composer. I happen to be interested in interpreting certain forms of disaster into my own terms. That is why I stayed on. The others are dilettantes. They come for the May weather and the spectacle. The aftermath, well, why should they wait for that? As for myself, I suppose I am a connoisseur. I find the aftermath rather fascinating. And I need it. I need to study it at first hand for my own purposes.
0: That scar on your wrist. Clef had that scar too, and the others.
2: Inoculation. It was necessary under the circumstances. We did not want disease to spread into our own time world.
0: Disease?
2: You would not recognize the name.
0: But if you can
3: inoculate against disease. If you could inoculate, you could change history, too. You can. I know you can. Now, Clef said she had to promise not to interfere. Now, you all had to promise, right?
2: Yes.
3: Does that mean you really could change your own past? Our time?
2: Yes. Yes, the past can be changed, but not easily. And it changes the future, too, necessarily. The lines of probability are switched into new patterns, but it is extremely difficult, and it has never been allowed. The physiotemporal course tends to slide back to its norm, always. No, we do not change history, Wilson. If we changed our past, our present would be altered, too. And our time world is entirely to our liking.
3: But you've got the power. You could alter history if you wanted to. Wipe out all the pain and suffering and tragedy and...
2: All of that passed away long ago.
3: Oh, not now. Not this.
2: This, too.
3: You don't care, do you? You're watching this from some sort of vast time difference. You couldn't care less. You're a genius, but you just don't give a damn. It's all an intellectual game for you. Something to enhance your prestige and your time.
2: It's not so simple as that.
3: Oh, yeah. I'm sure it's real deep, right? Yeah, Senby, we're expendable for some nobler cause, right? I should have known as much. Clef and all of them were so petty and malicious. I played right into their little schemes to acquire a ringside seat to our destruction. You're all dilettantes and voyeurs. God, things must be pretty damn boring in the future.
2: This is why we have rules about traveling, Mr. Wilson. We could never expect you to understand.
3: Understand what? I understand more than you think. I understand that you come from a blasphemous future, with an escape mechanism to take you to more interesting times, with real events and real people. You're a race of pathetic spectators, and we're the sport.
2: As you wish, Mr. Wilson. Now, I must return to my...

that, maybe something could have been done. We have forced them to tell us how to change the probabilities. We could have evacuated the city. If I could leave a message, maybe not for today's but later. They could be recognized and caught somewhere, sometime.

0: I'm merely interpreter, Marie. I suppose one could say I am an extraordinarily gifted spectator.
1: My good man, you are the picture of modesty. We should all have such a gift.
0: Tell that to those that we immortalize.
1: Now, Sinby, you know the rules. By the way, whatever happened to that fellow Wilson after we all left for Rome?
0: You know the history. They had to destroy the house. Dynamited it on the sixth day after you left.
1: And I suppose he...
0: Yes. The relentless blue death. It got them all. Wilson, too.
1: Well, Cindy, what will you do for an encore?

0: Our cast for Vintage Season featured Greg Loso as Oliver Wilson and Nance Williamson as Clef. Omri was played by Jerry Nelson. Cleo was Pam Doherty. And Cheryl Norris portrayed Sue. Madame Hollio was played by Cecilia Flores. Other voices were portrayed by Drew Hunter, Charles Chapman, and Dorothy Andrews. The original story, Vintage Season, was written by Henry Kuttner and C.L. Moore and adapted for Sci-Fi Radio by Jonty E. Andrews. Our director was John O. Williams. All music and sound effects were created by Ron DiIulio. Our series producers are Kevin Singer and Ron DiIulio. 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
2: This is Nelson Olmsted. 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

No more. Turn down the lights. Sink back in your chair and don't look into the shadows. In the shadows, there may be moving things. Tonight, it may be, you will sleep.

0: Good evening. This is Ben Grauer introducing tonight's Tale of Terror, told by Nelson Armstead on the National Broadcasting Company's presentation of Sleep No More. The story of terror can be as simple as a sheeted ghost rattling chains. It can be a complex and hidden world of horror, lurking in such unholy dimensions as only the dead and the moonstruck can glimpse. Or it can be those terrible, fathomless shadows which lie buried deep in the primitive mind of civilized man. And for this evening, well, Nelson Armstead, tell us about this evening's story.
1: Once in a while in my reading, I come across a short story so different, so powerful, so well written that I can't forget it. Our first story tonight is a case in point, written by one of England's masters of the short story art, A.M. Burridge. It's about a man who went out of his way to scare himself to the absolute limit. Listen while I tell you about The Waxwork.

0: While the uniformed attendants of Marimer's Waxworks were ushering the last stragglers through the great glass-paneled double doors, the manager sat in his office interviewing Raymond Hewson, a journalist. The manager was speaking.
1: Yes, Mr. Hewson. It used to be said years ago that Madame Tussauds would give a man £100 for sleeping alone in the Chamber of Horrors. I hope you don't think that we've made any such offer, Mr. Hewson. However, if you get your story printed in the Morning Echo, there will be a £5 note waiting for you here when you care to come and call for it.
0: Well, that's satisfactory.
1: Fine. But, first of all, it's no small ordeal that you're proposing to undertake. I'd like to be quite sure about you, and I'd like you to be quite sure about yourself. I own I shouldn't care to take it on. I've seen those wax figures dressed and undressed, and I know all about the process of their manufacture. I can walk about in their company downstairs as unmoved as if I were walking among so many Skittles. But I should hate having to sleep down there among them, alone.
0: Well, why?
1: I don't know. There isn't any reason. I don't believe in ghosts. It's just that I couldn't sit alone among them at night, with their seeming to stare at me the way they do. Oh, the whole atmosphere of the place is unpleasant. And if you are susceptible to atmosphere, I warn you that you are in for a very uncomfortable night.

0: Wilson had known that from the moment when the idea had first occurred to him. His soul sickened at the prospect, even while he smiled casually upon the manager. But he had a wife and family to keep, and for the past month, he had found almost no newspaper work. Here was a chance not to be missed. The price of a special story in the Morning Echo, with a £5 note to add to it. It meant comparative wealth and luxury for a week, and freedom from the worst anxieties for a fortnight. Besides, if he wrote the story well, it might lead to an offer of regular employment. So, he said to the manager, I've already promised myself an uncomfortable night because your murderer's den is obviously not fitted up as a hotel bedroom. But I don't think your waxworks will worry me much. You're not superstitious.
1: Not a bit.
0: But you're a journalist. You must have a strong imagination. Well, the news editors for whom I work have always complained that I haven't any. Well, there is one condition I'm afraid I must impose upon you. I must ask you not to smoke. Yes, we had a fire scare down in the murderer's den earlier this evening. I don't know who gave the alarm, but it was a false one. Fortunately, there were very few people down there at the time, or there might have been a panic. And now, if you're ready, we'll go.
1: Well, Hewson followed the manager through half a dozen rooms where attendants were busy shrouding the wax figures. Beyond these rooms was the murderer's den. It was a room of irregular shape with a vaulted roof. By design, an eerie and uncomfortable chamber whose atmosphere invited its visitors to speak in whispers. The waxwork murderer stood on low pedestals. The manager, walking around with Hewson, pointed out several of the more interesting of these unholy criminals, and Hewson pointed and whispered, "Who's that?"
0: "Oh, I was coming to him. And hey, come and have a good look at him. Well, this is our star boarder, Dr. Bourdin."
1: "Huh? Yes, I think I've heard the name, but I forget in connection with what."
0: "Well, you'd remember better if you were a Frenchman. For some long while, that man was the terror of Paris, yes. As he carried on his work of healing by day and throat-cutting by night when the fit was on him. He killed for the sheer devilish pleasure it gave him to kill, and always in the same way, with a razor. After his last crime, he left a clue behind which set the police upon his track. One clue led to another, and before very long, they knew that they were on the track of the Parisian equivalent of our Jack the Ripper. But when he realized that the police were closing about him, he mysteriously disappeared. And ever since, the police of every civilized country have been looking for him."
1: "Hmm. Yes, well, I don't like him at all. Ooh, what eyes he's got."
0: "Yes. This wax figure is a little masterpiece. You find the eyes is a bite into you? Well, now, that's excellent realism, then. Baba Bourdet practiced mesmerism and was supposed to mesmerize his victims before dispatching them."
1: "Huh. Wait, I thought I saw him move."
0: "Yes. You'll have more than one optical illusion before the night's out, I expect. You shan't be locked in. You can come upstairs. You've had enough of it." "Well, good night, Mr. Hewson."
1: "Good night. I'll see you in the morning." The manager left, and Hewson got that ready for the night. He wheeled the armchair a little way down the central gangway and deliberately turned it so that its back was toward the effigy of Dr. Bourdet. For some undefined reason, he liked Dr. Bourdet a great deal less than his companions. Busying himself with arranging the chair, he was almost lighthearted. But when the attendant's football halt had died away and a deep hush stole over the chair, he realized that he had no slight ordeal before him. The dim, unwavering light fell on the rows of figures, which were so uncannily like human beings that the silence and the stillness seemed unnatural and even ghastly. The eyes of Dr. Bourdet's effigy haunted and tormented him, and he itched with the desire to turn and look. At last he could stand it no longer and quickly looked behind him. Among the mythic figures standing in the stiff of unnatural poses, the effigy of the dreadful little doctor stood out with a queer prominence. Hewson looked into the doctor's eyes for one agonized second and turned again to face the other direction.

It struck him, in the moment or two, while he'd looked behind him, that there had been the least subtle change in the grouping of the figures in front. Hewson held his breath for a moment, and then drew his courage back to him as a man lifts the weight. He remembered the words of more than one news editor and laughed savagely to himself, saying, "Yes, and they tell me I've got no imagination." He thought this was very cowardly and very absurd. They were only waxworks, and they couldn't move. Let him hold that thought, and all would be well. But then, why all that silent unrest about him? A subtle something in the air which didn't quite break the silence, and happened, whichever way he looked, just beyond the boundaries of his vision. Suddenly, he heard somebody breathing. He swung around quickly to encounter the mild but baleful stare of Dr. Burdett. No change. Oh, this was a little too much. It was bad enough that the waxwork effigies of murderers should move when they weren't being watched, but it was intolerable that they should breathe. Somebody was breathing. Or was it his own breath, which sounded to him as if it came from a distance? He sat rigid, listening and straining, until he exhaled with a long sigh. His own breath, after all, or if not, something had divined that he was listening and had at that moment ceased breathing. Now, this would not do. This distinctly would not do. He must clutch at something, grip his mind upon something which belonged essentially to the workaday world, to the daylight London streets. He was Raymond Hewson, an unsuccessful journalist, a living and breathing man. And these figures grouped around him were only dummies, so they could neither move nor whisper. Still, the gaze of Dr. Burdett urged, challenged, and finally compelled him to turn. Hewson half turned and then swung his chair so as to bring him face to face with those dreadful hypnotic eyes. Hewson's own eyes were dilated and his mouth lifted at the corners in a snarl. And then Hewson spoke and woke 100 sinister echoes. "You moved, blast you! Yes, you did! I saw you!" And then he sat quite still, staring straight before him, like a man found frozen in the Arctic snows. Dr. Burdett's movements were leisurely. He stepped off his pedestal with the mincing care of a lady alighting from a bus. He stepped off the platform and sat down on the edge facing Hewson. And then he nodded and smiled and he said, "Good evening." He spoke in perfect English with only a trace of foreign accent. I need hardly tell you that not until I overheard the conversation between you and the worthy manager of this establishment did I suspect that I should have the pleasure of a companion here for the night. Now, you cannot move or speak without my bidding, but you can hear me perfectly well. Now, something tells me that you are, shall I say, nervous. My dear sir, have no illusions. I am not one of these contemptible effigies miraculously come to life. I am Dr. Burdett himself. Let me explain. Circumstances with which I need not fatigue you have made it desirable that I should live in England. I was close to this building this evening when I saw a police regarding me a bit too curiously. So I mingled with the crowd, and I came in here, and an inspiration showed me a certain means of escape. I raised a cry of fire, and then when all the fools had rushed up the stairs, I stripped my effigy of the caped coat, which you behold me wearing. I donned it, I hid my effigy under the platform at the back, and I took its place on the pedestal. I own that I have spent a very fatiguing evening. But fortunately, I was not always being watched, and opportunities to draw an occasional deep breath and ease the rigidity of my pose. Oh, one small boy screamed and exclaimed that he saw me moving. I understood that he was to be whipped and put straight to the bed on his return home, and I can only hope that the threat has been executed to the letter. I am obliged with the chance which brought us together tonight. And perhaps it would seem ungrateful to complain. From motives of personal safety, my activities have been somewhat curtailed of late years, and I am glad.
had of this opportunity of gratifying my somewhat unusual whim. But you have a skinny neck, sir, if you will overlook a personal remark. I should never have selected you from choice. I like men with thick necks. Thick, red necks. This, which I have in my hand, is a little French razor. They're not much used in England, but perhaps you know them? Yes, one strops them on wood. The blade, you will observe, is very narrow. They do not cut very deep, but deep enough. In just one little moment, you will see for yourself. Now, my friend, you will have the goodness to raise your chin a little. Oh, thank you. A little more. Just a little more. Ah, thank you. Merci, monsieur. Ah, merci, merci. In the morning, the sunrise began to mingle with subdued light from the electric bulbs. And this mingled illumination added a certain ghastliness to a scene which needed no additional touch of horror. The waxwork figures stood apathetically in their places. In their midst, on the center gangway, Fuchsin sat still, leaning far back in his armchair. His chin was up-tilted, as if he were awaiting to receive attention from a barber. And although there was not a scratch upon his throat, nor anywhere on his body, he was cold and dead. His previous employers were wrong in having him credited with no imagination. Dr. Bordet, on his pedestal, watched the dead man unemotionally. He didn't move, nor had he moved. After all, how could he? He was only a waxwork.

0: And that was Nelson Olmsted and the story The Waxwork by A.M. Burridge. And now you have a second tale for us?
1: Indeed I have, Ben. You know, the human mind reacts peculiarly under great stress, especially when overcome with fear. It ceases to be normal and goads the body onto fantastic acts of bravery or cowardice. Ambrose Bierce expressed this condition in many of his fine short stories. And the narrative I want to bring you now is about a man whose great fear was the last reaction of his life. It's entitled, The Man and the Snake.

stretched at ease upon a sofa in gown and slippers, Parker Brayton smiled as he read from Morrister's Marvels of Science. It was an ancient book with its archaic English, which stated, "It is a veritable report and attested of so many that there be now of wise and learned none to gainsay it, that ye serpent, his eye, hath a magnetic property, that whoso falleth into its suasion is drawn forwards in despite of his will, and perisheth miserable by ye creature his bite." Brayton smiled again as he thought, "Well, the only marvel in the matter is that the wise and learned in Morrister's day should have believed that snakes could hypnotize their human victims." And a train of reflection followed, for Brayton was a man of thought, and he unconsciously lowered his book without altering the direction of his eyes. As soon as the volume had gone below the line of sight, something in an obscure corner of the room recalled his attention to his surroundings. What he saw, in the shadow under his bed, was two small points of light, apparently about an inch apart. They might have been reflections of the gas jet above him in metal nail heads. He gave them but little thought and resumed his reading. A moment later, some impulse which it didn't occur to him to analyze impelled him to lower the book again and look for what he saw before. The points of light were still there. They seemed to have become brighter than before, shining with a greenish luster that he had not at first observed. He thought, too, that they might have moved a trifle, were somewhat nearer. They were still too much in the shadow, however, to reveal their nature and origin to an indolent attention. And again he resumed his reading. Suddenly, something in the text suggested a thought that made him start and drop the book for the third time to the side of the sofa, where, escaping from his hand, it fell sprawling to the floor, back upward. Brayton, half risen, was staring intently into the obscurity beneath the bed, where the points of light shone with, it seemed to him, an added fire. His attention was now fully aroused, his gaze eager and imperative. It disclosed, almost directly under the foot rail of the bed, the coils of a large serpent. The points of light were its eyes. Its horrible head, thrust flatly forth from the innermost coil and resting upon the outermost, was directed straight toward him. The definition of the wide, brutal jaw and the idiot-like forehead serving to show the direction of its malevolent gaze. The eyes were no longer merely luminous points. They looked into his own with a meaning, a malign significance. A snake in a bedroom of a modern city dwelling of a better sort is happily not so common a phenomenon as to make explanation altogether needless. Harker Brayton, a bachelor of 35, returning to San Francisco from all manner of remote and unfamiliar countries, had gladly accepted the hospitality of his friend, Dr. Druring, the distinguished scientist. Dr. Druring's house, a large, old-fashioned one in what is now an obscure quarter of the city, had an outer and visible aspect of proud reserve. It plainly would not associate with the contiguous elements of its altered environment and appeared to have developed some of the eccentricities which come of isolation. One of these was a wing, which was a combination of laboratory, menagerie, and museum. It was here that the doctor indulged the scientific side of his nature in the study of reptiles. He loved nature's vulgarians and described himself as the Zola of zoology. His wife and daughters, not having the advantage to share his enlightened curiosity regarding the works and ways of our ill-starred fellow creatures, were, with needless austerity, excluded from what he called the snakery. Architecturally, and in point of furnishing, the snakery had a severe simplicity befitting the humble circumstances of its occupants, many of whom, indeed, could not safely have been entrusted with the liberty that is necessary to the full enjoyment of luxury, for they had the troublesome peculiarity of being alive. In their own apartments, however, they were under as little personal restraint as was compatible with their protection from the baneful habit of swallowing one another. And as Brayton had thoughtfully been appraised, it was more than a tradition that some of them had at divers times been found in parts of the premises where it would have embarrassed them to explain their presence. Despite the snakery and its uncanny associations, to which indeed he gave little attention, Brayton found life at the Druring mansion very much to his mind. Beyond a smart shock of surprise and a shudder of mere loathing, Mr. Brayton was not greatly affected by the sight of a huge snake under his bed. His first thought was to ring the call bell and bring a servant. But although the bell cord dangled within easy reach, he made no movement toward it. It had occurred to his mind that the act might subject him to the suspicion of fear, which he certainly didn't feel. He was more keenly conscious of the incongruous nature of the situation than affected by its peril. It was revolting, but absurd. The reptile was of a species with which Brayton was unfamiliar. Its length he could only conjecture. The body, at the largest visible part, seemed about as thick as his forearm. In what way was it dangerous, if in any way? Was it venomous?
Was it a constrictor? He didn't know. Brayton rose to his feet and prepared to back softly away from the snake without disturbing it, if possible, and through the door. Should the monster follow, a rack of murderous oriental weapons hung in the wall from which he would snatch one to suit the occasion. Brayton lifted his right foot free of the floor to step backward. That moment, he felt a strong aversion to doing so. He lifted the foot a little higher by slightly bending the knee and thrust it sharply to the floor an inch in front of the other. He couldn't think how that occurred. A trial with the left foot had the same result. It was again in advance of the right. His hand was grasping the back of a chair. The arm was straight, reaching somewhat backward. One might have said he was reluctant to lose his hold. The snake's malignant head was still thrust from the inner coil as before, the neck level. It hadn't moved, but its eyes were now electric sparks radiating an infinity of luminous needles. Brayton had an ashy pallor. Again, he took a step forward, and another, causing his hand to knock the chair over with a crash. The man groaned. The snake made neither sound nor motion, but its eyes were two dazzling suns. The reptile itself was wholly concealed by them. They gave off enlarging rings of rich and vivid colors, which at their greatest expansion successively vanished like soap bubbles. They seemed to approach his very face, and again were an immeasurable distance away. He heard somewhere the continued throbbing of a great drum, with desultory bursts of far music, inconceivably sweet, like the tones of an aeolian harp. He knew it was the sunrise melody of Memnon's statues, as though he stood in the Nile-side reeds, hearing with exalted sense that immortal anthem through the silence of the centuries. The music ceased. Rather, it became, by insensible degrees, the distant roll of a retreating thunderstorm. A landscape glittering with sun and rain stretched before him, arched with a vivid rainbow, framing in its giant curve 100 visible cities. In the middle distance, a vast serpent, wearing a crown, reared its head out of its voluminous convolutions and looked at him with his dead mother's eyes. Suddenly, this enchanting landscape vanished at a blank. Something struck him a hard blow upon the face and breast. He had fallen on the floor. The blood ran from his broken nose and his bruised lips. For a moment he was dazed and then stunned and lay with closed eyes, his face against the floor. In a few moments, he had recovered and then realized that his fall, by withdrawing his eyes, had broken the spell which held him. He felt that now, by keeping his gaze averted, he would be able to retreat. But the thought of the serpent within a few feet of his head, yet unseen, perhaps in the very act of springing upon him and throwing its coils around his throat, was too horrible. He lifted his head, stared again into those baleful eyes, and was again in bondage. What ensued was a fearful scene. The man, prone upon the floor, within a yard of his enemy, raised the upper part of his body upon his elbows, his head thrown back, his legs extended to their full length. His face was white between its gouts of blood. His eyes were strained open to their uttermost expansion. There was froth upon his lips. He dropped off in flakes. Strong convulsions ran through his body, making almost serpentine undulations. He bent himself at the waist, shifting his legs from side to side, and every movement left a little nearer to the snake. He thrust his hands forward to brace himself back, yet constantly he advanced upon his elbows. Dr. Druring and his wife were at this moment in the library. Their conversation was interrupted by a mighty cry which rang through the silent house like the voice of a demon shouting in a tomb. Again, and yet again it sounded with terrible distinctness. They sprang to their feet, the man confused, the lady pale and speechless with fright. Almost before the echoes of the last cry had died away, the doctor was out of the room, springing up the staircase two steps at a time. In the corridor in front of Brayton's chamber, he met some servants who had come from the upper floor. Together, they rushed at the door without knocking. It was unfastened and gave way. Brayton lay upon his stomach on the floor, dead. His head and arms were partly concealed under the foot rail of the bed. They pulled the body away, turning it upon the back. The face was daubed with blood and froth. The eyes were wide open, staring, a dreadful sight. Well, he died in a fit, said the scientist, bending his knee and placing his hand upon the heart. And while in that position, he happened to glance under the bed. Well, good Lord, how did this thing get in here? And he reached under the bed, pulled out the snake, and flung it, still coiled, to the center of the room, where it slid across the polished floor till stopped by the wall, where it lay without motion. It was a stuffed snake,
Its eyes were two shoe buttons.

0: You can turn up the lights now. 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
1: Now here is Nelson Olmsted to tell us about next week. Mr. Olmsted.
2: Well, Ben, two ghost stories. One is by Christopher Isherwood, about a man who, for reasons he doesn't understand, is able to get brief glimpses into the future. It's entitled, I Am Waiting. The second, Browdian Farm by A.M. Burridge, might best be described as an old-fashioned ghost story about a haunted house.
0: 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Mr. Olmsted's albums are recorded exclusively for Vanguard Records. Until next week, when Nelson Olmsted will again be here in person, this is Ben Grauer bidding you

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0: Now, the hermit is ready.
1: Ghost stories. Weird stories. And murders, too. The hermit knows of them all. Turn out your light. Turn them out. Ah. Have you heard the story? The Black Band, eh? Then listen while the hermit tells you the story, just as it was told to him.
2: You ask me to tell you the strangest story I've ever heard. I did not witness what happened to Jan van Dyck, for it was long before my time. But I've heard my grandfather tell of it, as did his father before him. It is a story that's been handed down through the generations of our family, and it is believed. You see, this young Hollander, Jan van Dyck, was a relative of mine. When he was a young fellow, he went to Paris to attend the university. He came to France during the time of the French Revolution, and he suffered intensely because of it. The howling crowds, the bloody executions stabbed at the very soul of one as sensitive as Jan van Dyck. He had one friend in this city in the throes of violence, Father Perrichon, who liked the boy and often invited him to his small rooms. One afternoon, Jan came to him.
3: Sit down, my boy. You look pale and hungry.
4: I am hungry, Father, but I cannot eat. What I see on the streets, it turns me inside out.
3: It is sad for one so young to see only this baser side of man. You need sunlight and only small shadows at this time in your life.
4: Father Perrichon, all of this horror, these scenes of cruelty, they weaken my faith in my fellow man.
3: Why do you not return to your own country, Jan?
4: As soon as I finish studying, I shall go. That is why I work such long hours, day and night, to finish the work, so that I may get away and try to forget.
3: Time will help you, my boy. The warmth and beauty of your own land will blot out the place de la grève. You will marry, and your own life will make you forget the Paris you are witnessing today.
4: I often wonder about the marrying part, I mean. You see, Father, I admire beauty so much.
3: I know.
4: Since I can remember, I've dreamed of only one woman for me. She is so beautiful, this girl I dream about. I don't think I can ever find her in real life.
3: It is the beauty of soul that counts, you.
4: Oh, I know this girl I dream of has a soul of beauty, Father.
3: Come, my boy. Let us eat of the little I have to offer.
2: Outside of the visits with Father Perrichon, Jan was a recluse, spending most of his time in the libraries, always surrounded with people, yet always alone, an escape from the realities of the present. One night he stayed in the library late. While there, a storm arose. But it was closing time, and so Jan was forced to step out into the storm to make his way to his lodgings in the old part of Paris. The lightning gleamed and the thunder rattled loudly through the narrow streets. He crossed the Place de la Grève, the square where the public executions were performed. Just as he was passing the permanent guillotine which had been built there, a bright flash of lightning bathed the square in its cold blue radiance. The dreadful instrument of death loomed before him in all its stark ghastliness.
3: Oh, how terrible.
2: Jan shrank back in horror. His heart sickened within him, and he turned shudderingly away. Just then there was a lull in the storm. Complete silence seemed to fall over the whole city. Then he heard a sound. He turned back, and there on the bottom step of the guillotine sat a woman, crying bitterly.
4: I beg your pardon. Can I do anything for you? May I not help you?
5: No one can help me now.
4: You've lost someone through the guillotine.
5: Today I lost everyone. They made me come and watch as one by one they died. I wanted to close my eyes, but I could not.
4: I understand. Horror kept your eyes open. But why stay here now? Why not leave this place?
5: I have not the strength. I can still see them marching up the steps, the heavy knife being raised, the whistling thud as it fell, each time taking another of my loved ones from me. The blood of my father, my mother, and my two brothers mingled on that platform today.
4: Have you no place to go?
5: No. I have no friends left. They too have gone.
4: You can't stay here. Come with me.
5: I cannot accept your offer.
4: I want to be your friend. I promise that no harm shall come to you. Here, let me help you up.
5: I am very weak.
4: You're shivering from the storm. You need warm food and dry clothing.
5: Have we far to go?
4: Not far. Across the Pointe Neuf. How strange it is tonight. All of a sudden, the storm has ended. And Paris is as silent as a tomb. Here, we turn this way.
5: You are very kind.
4: You need a friend. And so do I. How careful, these streets are very narrow. Do not touch the walls, they're covered with mold. Soon we'll reach the stairway leading to my apartment. Can you walk a bit farther?
5: Oui, for you are fairly lifting me along.
4: Here, this is my place. I'll carry you up the stairs.
5: Oh, no.
4: Of course. You're very light. And you're very cold. You should not have stayed out in the rain. Yeah, I'll put you down until I find my key. Oh, yes, here it is. In a moment, we shall have warmth, light, and food. Yeah, stand by the door until I light the lamp. Now, there. That's better. Now, come in, please. Now, sit down over here, and I will light a fire. Over here.
5: What is wrong? Why do you stare?
4: Sit here. I will have a fire going in no time. Then I will fix you coffee.
5: I do not know why you are so kind to me.
4: You are alone and lost. And so am I. Draw up closer to the fire now.
5: Why do you still stare at me so strangely?
4: May I tell you that you are very beautiful. All my life I've dreamed of someone just like you.
5: I feel as if I had known you for a long, long time.
4: You're safe now. You need fear no longer.
5: It may be dangerous for you to harbor me. I am an aristocrat. I'm supposed to be an enemy of the revolution. You may find yourself in prison for giving me shelter.
4: I'm not a Frenchman. They won't put me in prison.
5: But I am an aristocrat.
4: Yes, I know. I could tell. Not only from your beauty, but the black velvet band you wear about your throat. It has a diamond brooch of rare and costly design.
5: It is all I have left.
4: Will you tell me your name?
5: Marie.
4: And I am Jan van Dirk. Marie, I'll not let them find you.
5: If they do, they will put me away where you will never see me again.
4: Listen to me. I am earnest and sincere. All of my life I've been searching for you, Marie. Will you marry me?
5: Oh, no.
4: As the wife of a Netherlander, they can't touch you.
5: You only pity me.
4: I love you. I want you to marry me, Marie.
5: It is true. I do feel that we met a long time ago.
4: And so do I. I've dreamed of you. I've spoken with you. I've looked into your eyes before.
5: But it is all impossible.
4: Say my name, Marie.
5: Jan. Jan.
4: It is not impossible. I want to marry you because I love you.
5: Perhaps you will not want me to be your wife when I tell you what happened to me today.
4: I don't want to hear it. Our lives began when I found you in the Place de la Grève. I'm going out to get a priest, and we'll be married tonight, now.
5: But the clergy has been forbidden to practice the rites of religion. Those who have not left Paris are in hiding.
4: Oh, but I have great news to tell you. My only friend in this city is Father Perrichon. Some time ago he confided in me, told me that he is a priest. I will go and find him now. Marie.
5: Jan.
4: You consent?
5: Oui. For I love you.
6: Yes, these two. One who had suffered untold horrors that day,
2: and one revolted by the tragedies all about him, met on a dark night. Met and found that they believed they had known each other during some other hour. Met and fell in love on sight. Jan looked into Marie's soft brown eyes, gazed on the pale face, and knew that she was the girl of his dreams. With her consent to marry him, Jan rushed out into the dark night, now silent, foreboding, as if the black skies were mourning for the dead. Finally, he arrived at the door of Father Perichon. He knocked. There was no answer. He tried again. Then he saw a wisp of light through the darkened door.
4: Father Perichon, it is I, Jan.
3: Step inside, my boy, quickly.
4: Father. Father, I want you to come quickly. I found her.
3: Found who, my lad?
4: The girl of my dreams. I found her tonight. I want you to come and marry us now. Father, don't ask me any more questions. Come with me now and marry us.
2: It's over. We're married. You belong to me now.
5: Oui. For as long as he permit me to stay.
2: He? Whom do you mean?
5: Death. His shadow is always hovering over me.
2: Why do you keep speaking of death? You're not going to die. We have years and years of life and happiness ahead of us.
5: I wish it were so. Oh, how I wish it.
2: Marie, come to the window with me. Take one last look at this view of Paris in the nighttime. For I'm going to take you out of this city of death and terror. Out into the country where we can live in happiness and peace.
5: If it could only be so.
2: I'm going to make it so. Tomorrow morning, I'm going out into the country and find a little villa, away from the blood and the hate, out into the sunshine, Marie. It will purify us.
5: If you could do that, Jan, perhaps. No, it would make no difference. The angel of death is forever with me.
2: You must not talk so. I will find the villa.
6: Marie smiled wistfully. Somehow it gave Jan the hope that she would someday forget all the horrors and sorrow which now held her in their grip. They sat at the window, looking out over the sleeping city. They sat silent till the gray of dawn came into the sky, until a rosy haze was over the east. It was then that Marie's fears came back twofold. She was alarmed, quickly agitated.
5: Jan, if you are going into the country, go now. Go now.
2: I will wait until the sun comes up.
5: No, it will be too late. Too late, I tell you. Go now at once.
2: You really wish it? What do you fear?
5: You know. They will find
2: me. Never. And they cannot harm you. For you are Madame Jan van Dirk, a Netherlander.
5: Oh, Jan.
2: All right, my darling. I will go now. For the sooner I go, the sooner we will be away from all of this.
5: Oui.
2: You will be here when I return. You promise?
5: I promise.
2: Then I will start at once. By nightfall of this day, we will be away from here, you and me. Starting a new life in the world of peace, Marie. You and I in the world of peace.
6: Jan left. He walked out into the country. He had no trouble finding a charming place. A little house set in a lovely garden, the whole property surrounded by a high wall. Jan knew that here Marie would forget and be happy again. He rushed back to Paris as fast as he could and up to their little apartment.
2: Marie! Marie!
6: Threw open the door. Yes, she had kept her word. She was there waiting for him. Exhausted from the tragedies of the day before, she was lying across the bed, head hanging over the edge, one arm thrown over her face.
4: Marie, I found it. I found the most beautiful place you ever saw. A place far from this city of unhappiness. A place that will be heaven for us both. Wait until you see it. Wait till we...
2: Marie? Marie? She doesn't move. She's not breathing. Her hand is cold. No pulse. No pulse. Marie! She's dead. She's dead. Help! Help! She's dead. She's dead. Marie! She's dead. Help!
1: They have found her while Jan has been away. They have killed her. Who has done this thing? Will Jan find out, eh? The hermit will tell you before the night is done.
0: And now, the hermit again.
1: And now he who tells us the strangest story he's ever heard goes on, tells us of what befalls Jan van Dyck after he finds Marie lies dead.
7: Horrified and frantic, the young boy runs out of the apartment, down the stairs, babbling to himself, crying out in grief and terror, calling for help. And then an officer stopped him.
3: Here, what is the matter with you?
4: She's dead. She's dead. I went to the country. I came home and found her dead.
3: Who is dead and where?
4: My wife. She's up in our apartment. Come. Come, I will show you.
3: You are not a Frenchman?
4: No. My wife. Someone has killed her.
3: Get hold of yourself. Death is a common thing these days.
4: But to Marie. They had no right to do this to Marie.
3: We will investigate.
4: Over here on the bed. I found her here.
3: She's dead, all right. You say you left her alive and then found her like this when you come back from the country.
4: Yes.
3: Are you sure you did not kill her?
4: No. No, I loved her. I loved her more than anything in the world.
3: Let me get a good look at her.
4: What is it, officer? What is the matter?
3: How long have you known this woman?
4: I met her last night, but I've known her forever. I met her last night. We were married a few hours later.
3: You were married last night?
4: Yes.
3: Not a week ago, not 2 days ago, but last night.
4: Yes, yes.
3: Sit down in this chair. You are half crazed. Sit down and let me talk. Yes. Now, listen. Listen carefully. I saw this woman yesterday near sunset. I know who she is.
4: She's the one I love. She's gone forever.
3: Listen. I was stationed near the Place de la Greffe.
4: You saw as I did, weeping.
3: I will tell the story if you will listen. Down the street near sunset came the howling mob. Crying for blood, intent on the kill. And down the street came the tomboy, carrying its victims. Aristocrats whose time had come. The family of La Tarin and the crowds following them. The tumbrel drew nearer the square. The crowd cried out in fury. Then the cart stopped.
5: Do not fear, Marie. Do not fear, Philippe. My son, have your eyes upward. Look at the sky and believe in God. We have harmed no one. We have done no wrong. We have never spilled blood. We have never hated.
8: No speeches. Your time is gone. The guilty. Take us to the guilty.
5: Mama, your eyes in the future, Marie. Look into the eyes of the setting sun. I am ready.
3: One by one, the family of Monsieur Lafarin walked up to the guillotine. First Madame, then the boys. Then, Monsieur. And then the daughter. She stood there, her head held high, her eyes on the sun now almost gone. The crowd was silent for a minute. She seemed to frighten them. was a pause, and then...
9: What are you trying to make me believe?
3: I am telling you the truth. I stood at the foot of the scaffold yesterday when this woman in your rooms was guilty.
9: No! She was alive when I left her early this morning when I went to the country. Late last night we were married. I can prove it.
3: Look, let me show you. You see this black band around her throat? If I remove it, see. If I did not hold the red, it would roll to the floor. Now do you believe? Do you believe?
9: No! No!
7: A fit of hysteria overcame Jan. It was the beginning of an hysteria that dragged him into madness. He spent the rest of his days in an asylum. The authorities never believed Jan's story. They said he had dragged a corpse into his room and in his madness believed that she was a living person. But to the day he died, Jan insisted that his story was the truth. And Father Perrichon, he wrote in his journals, he too said the girl had been alive on the night after the storm. He set the date of her marriage. But it didn't tally with the hour and date of her execution. So no one believed. But as time goes on, the story has been told and retold in our family. I've often wondered if it were not true after all. Of course, Jan was a relative of mine, and he went insane. So you may think I, too, am in touch with madness. But it is the strangest story I have ever known.

0: The black band was around Marie's throat for a purpose, eh? We who have studied the supernatural, we who have delved into the unknown, we know that in this life of ours occur strange things that no mind can comprehend. Yes, turn on your light. Turn them on. I'll be back. Pleasant dreams.
1: All characters, places, and occurrences mentioned in the Hermit's Cave are fictitious, and similarity to persons, places, or occurrences is purely accidental.
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8: Once upon a time there was an engineer.
9: Choo-choo Charlie was his name, we hear.
8: He had an engine and he sure had fun. He used good and plenty candy to make his train run.
10: Charlie says, love my good and plenty. Charlie says, really rings the bell. Charlie says, love my good and plenty. Don't know any other candy that I love so well.
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0: Flight 23, rocket ship Luna arriving from Moon at rocket cradle 4 is section.
1: Mommy, is that it? Is that the one with Daddy on it?
2: Billy, I told you before, Daddy's spaceship arrived here several hours ago. The spaceship from Mars has been here since 11 o'clock.
1: Then where is he? Why don't I see my daddy?
2: Because, darling, all the soldiers have to go through quarantine and army regulations and all sorts of things.
1: Why, my daddy's a space soldier. I'll bet he had all sorts of adventures. I'll bet he had...
0: Attention, please.
2: Quiet, Billy. 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
0: All relatives of military personnel of rocket ship Militant Flight 82 from Mars holding blue cards report to Gate 5.
2: Oh, Billy, that's us. The soldiers are going to come out in a few minutes. Come on, darling, come on.
1: Will he know me, Mama? Will Dad know me? Will I know him?
2: Watch where you're walking, Billy. Of course he'll know you, dear. He'll see me first, and then he'll see you.
1: All I ever saw was his picture.
2: Stand by that rope, Billy. We can see Gate 5 from here.
1: Boy, he'll tell me all about the war on Mars.
2: Oh, Billy, it's so good to have him back. 5 years. 5 long years.
1: Can I see the spaceship later, huh, Mom? Later, maybe?
0: Relatives of military personnel of Spaceship Militant, please do not cross the white line.
2: They're starting to come out now.
1: Oh, look, that man there in the white uniform. He's an atomic gunner. My picture book tells all about them.
2: 11 weeks on a spaceship getting to Mars. 11 weeks coming back to Earth. And more than 4 years fighting on Mars. 5 years. Billy, stand back. Don't cross the white line.
0: Flight 7, rocket ship freighter from Earth to Moon, will blast off in 8 minutes from rocket cradle 9, west section. Clear area. Clear area.
1: Over there. Look, Mommy, a band. They're going to play music.
2: They're welcoming the soldiers home, Billy. The first soldiers home from the war on Mars.
1: More soldiers are coming out, Mommy.
2: Oh, Billy, I'm so excited.
1: Do you see him yet? Hey, Mom, that's a rocketeer with the green uniform. Oh, boy, he shoots rocket guns.
2: I don't see him. I don't see him yet. So many men, so many.
1: Can I have a drink of water, Mama? I'm thirsty.
2: I don't see him yet. I still don't see him.
1: I want a drink.
2: Billy, not now. Oh, look, I think that's Daddy. No. No, it's not. Oh, Michael, where are you?
1: I'm going to show my daddy my toy gun. We'll play space soldier together. We'll have fun,
2: Billy. Billy, I see him. I see your daddy.
1: Where? Which one is he?
2: Wave to him, Billy. He's looking around to see if we're here. In the yellow uniform over there. Michael! Michael, darling, here we are, Michael!
1: He sees us, Mommy. He's running to us. He's pushing the other people away.
2: Oh, he looks so wonderful. Michael!
1: Mommy, why are you crying?
2: Because he's come home, dear. Michael's come home.
1: Hey, Dad, here we are. You're home. Hey, Daddy.
2: Here he comes. Oh, Michael.
3: Mary. Mary, darling.
2: It's so long since I've held you. But, Michael, you've got to meet your son.
3: Hello, son.
2: Hello. Well, is that all you've got to say to your daddy?
3: Oh, he doesn't have to say anything. Just let me look at him.
2: Oh, you've got forever to do that now, darling. Because you're home. Our soldier.

0: 3 o'clock in the afternoon, Mom. Why is Daddy asleep?
1: He was tired, Billy. He wanted to rest.
0: He didn't talk much when we came home, did he?
1: No, but he will. You and he will have a lot to talk about.
0: Hey, I think I heard him getting up.
1: Well, we'll open the door carefully and peek in. Now be quiet in case he's still asleep.
2: It's all right. I'm awake.
1: Oh, well, you slept 2 hours.
2: Oh, I haven't been asleep. I'm just lying here.
1: Is something wrong, Michael? Do you feel all right?
2: Oh, sure, sure. Just can't get used to being home.
1: I'll make a snack for you. Billy, now you can talk to your father.
2: Come here, son. Sit on the bed.
0: Okay, Dad.
3: I'll call you when everything's ready.
2: What do you want to tell me, Billy?
0: I don't know.
2: But your mother said...
0: Well, do you like me?
2: Well, of course I like you.
0: Will you play with me?
2: Well, I'm a little tired, son, but I guess it can be arranged. What do you want to play?
0: Soldiers, space soldiers. You're a soldier and
2: play something else.
0: You don't like me.
2: Just play something else, that's all.
0: But all the kids think it's swell my dad's a space soldier. Nobody else in my gang has a dad who's gone to Mars. I told him when my dad came home, he'd show me how to play real soldier and
2: stop
0: we'd
2: it,
0: have
2: stop
0: fight.
2: Talking about it.
0: Yes, sir.
2: And don't say yes, sir, to me. I don't ever want to hear you say that. Well, stop crying. Men aren't supposed to cry. Space soldier. For 200 years, the world hasn't had a war. For 200 years, the human race finally got peace. Federated world in the years after 2000. Science flourishes, civilization grows. Then we learn how to travel in outer space. First the moon for scientific observations. Then we go on to other planets. Mars. The one planet we know is capable of sustaining human life. And all the 200 years of peace gets rotted away. Because the Earth wants to explore Mars and the Martians object. New worlds to conquer where the Columbuses of 2000 plus. And the interplanetary war begins. We have to fight for every canal, every inch on Mars. Well, I don't want any son of mine thinking it's so great. I hate it. Hate it.
0: I was going to play... Space soldier.
2: Space soldier. What do they do? Fill you full of the romance of Mars, the mysteries of the unknown? How can you or anybody on this particular world know what it's like in that unhuman place called Mars? Play, space soldier. Play. I remember the patrol. Patrol into the red grass. Blades sharp as swords and covered with that sickening ooze of the Martian vegetation. We went on patrol, 14 of us. I was the patrol leader. All right, let's stop a minute.
4: Oh!
5: You
2: see anything?
5: Just the red grass. Wait, about a mile and a half over there, a sand belt.
2: Give me your glasses. Yeah, that's right.
4: Wherever the grass meets the sand belt, we got to be careful. Those sand spiders, more dangerous than a cobra. One bite and you're dead in half a minute.
2: Men are all wearing shin boots.
5: We'd better put on our masks and gloves, too. Sometimes a spider crawls up the clothing.
2: Okay. Masks and gloves, protective gear.
4: Protective gear.
5: Oh, no. It's too quiet. I've always got the feeling the Martians are around when it's this quiet.
4: Yeah, I know what you mean.
2: We'll go on now. Leo, you take 4 men and cover the left. Use electric rifles.
4: Yes, sir.
2: Have Mulroney take 4 men and cover the right. Torpedo pistols.
4: Yes, sir.
2: Ted and I'll take the other men and move straight on. Ted, we'll use atomic shell clips in our guns. 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Better keep our belt Geiger counters handy.
5: Okay, Captain.
2: Let's move.
5: Line from the grass sticks to everything.

0: certainly aren't any Martians on that sand belt, or we'd see them. If they're around here at all, they're between us and the sand belt, hiding in this red grass.
1: Look out! What? Jump away! You almost stepped on it.
0: Good Lord, I didn't see it. A tooth flower.
1: Those flowers are hard as ivory. It's a carnivorous plant. If you walk too close to it, it'll bite your leg in half.
0: Mars. The nightmare planet.
1: And we'll keep moving. And keep your eyes peeled for killer vegetation and enemy Martians.
0: Oh, it's getting hot.
1: Always gets like a novel about this time of day.
0: Leo's group is moving ahead. Apparently, they found nothing dangerous yet.
2: Hello! Hello!
1: They're waving. Everything's okay.
0: Don't be too sure. Look over there.
1: Sandstorm. Slipping across the sand belt. They come up in seconds, blast by at hundreds of miles an hour.
2: Everybody down! Hit the track! Hit your
1: grass! Who's all over us? Grass blades like an Indian taker lying down in a bed of knives.
0: Hug the dirt. Here comes the sandstorm.
2: Seconds.
1: All right. Get up.
0: 7, 8, 9, 10, 11, 12. 2 men missing.
1: Here comes Leo.
3: Yep. 2 men, Davis and Martin.
1: What happened?
3: They're dead, sir. Wind tore Davis' jacket. Sand spider bit him. Wind carried a swarm of them into the grass.
0: What about Martin?
3: Don't know what caused it, but he's dead all right.
1: Come on. Let's take a look.
3: There he is, sir. His skin is natural, not blue the way it turns when a sand spider kills you.
1: Let me see. Good Lord.
0: What's the matter?
1: The Martians.
3: Martians?
1: They got him during the sandstorm. He must be around somewhere. Look at his back where I opened the jacket.
3: Hit by a sonic beam.
1: Right. Super sound wave gadget of theirs. Turns your guts to jelly. The Martians are here, all right. Now warn the men.
3: Right on.
1: Give me your pocket magnet speaker, quick.
0: Here you are, sir.
1: Right. Leo, crawl on your belly over to the boys. Keep low.
3: Okay.
1: Let me know when you get there. Meanwhile, I'll talk on the magnet speaker.
3: Yes, sir.
1: The Martians will hear me. So here's some lingo they won't understand.
4: Now, get this. We got company for tea. Be trigger happy and remember the Alamo.
1: Is Leo there yet?
0: Can't see him. Wait, he's coming on the UHF talkie. Snap on your earphones. Okay, Leo.
5: No sign of the enemy. We're fanning out. We're covered by the red grass. We pass word, shoot first.
1: Good.
0: That's an electric rifle.
5: Enemy sighted. The Chelly got one. They're east 200 yards.
1: Let's move in. Give them everything.
5: Yes, sir.
1: Come on, Ted.
0: Right with you.
1: You heard her trying to crawl through this grass?
0: Torpedo pistols. Our only group has made contact.
1: Leo. Leo.
5: Yeah?
1: Whoever reaches 100 yards, throw atomic grenades.
5: Right.
0: Martians haven't returned any fire yet.
1: Yeah, they're probably waiting till we get closer. And they'll fan the area with that sonic beam of theirs.
5: Shedlaw's at 100 yards. He's throwing the cookies any second. Plug your ears.
1: Check.
0: That should have cleaned them out.
1: Well, we've got to be careful. We can't go in to see. We don't have any anti-radiation gear.
0: No sound from the Martians. Nothing.
1: Leo. Leo, any report from you?
5: I think we got it. Absolutely no sign of life.
1: Move south a few hundred yards, then east. Probe their positions.
5: Right.
0: Captain, I'm pretty sure it's all clear.
1: Yeah, you're probably right. I just feel conservative right now.
0: I'll be glad when they verify the Martians are cleaned out.

0: just hate the stinking grass. What a planet.
1: Well, at least the moon is dead. Why weren't we satisfied when we got to the moon? No, we had to go on to this forsaken... Listen.
0: The sonic beam. The Martians are attacking.
1: They must have had a group to the south. They got someone.
0: They're shattering them down.
1: Look
0: over there.
1: We can't help. We just hug the dirt.
0: Look over those hands.
1: Don't you think I know that? What a tool
0: us
1: against a Martian patrol.
0: Try to reach Leo.
1: Leo. Come in, Leo.
0: No response. I gotta get over there.
1: You're staying here. We've got to stay here and try to get out later.
0: But Leo's my brother. My brother.

0: Well, here's your snack, darling. I hope you like... Where's Billy? I thought he was in here with you.
1: He went up.
0: To play?
1: I don't know.
0: Oh, he has been so looking forward to having his daddy back. All the kids in the neighborhood are waiting to meet you. He's been boasting about you for months, ever since we got word that you were coming home.
1: Yeah, I know.
0: Michael, is something wrong? Did you and Billy have a quarrel?
1: He's a stranger to me, Mary.
0: A stranger? You're wrong, son.
1: He was just a baby when I left. I can't get used to him.
0: Oh, but you will. You can't help loving him.
1: I can't get to know him until he stops this terrible business of reminding me all the time. Reminding me of what I want to forget.
0: But he's proud of you, of what you've done, of what
1: you... You know, I told him what it was really like up there. He ran out of here crying.
0: Michael!
1: Well, what do you want me to do? Throw out my chest and brag about being a hero? Pretend that a planet called Mars, that Satan himself, with the aid of a few million devils, must have created, pretend that Mars is heaven? That fighting a war so far away it takes months to get there is fun for the kiddies? I'm sorry, Mary. Just leave me alone.
0: Michael, this isn't like you.
1: How do you know what I'm like after all these years? I hardly know myself at this moment. 5 years away from people. Away even from the one world in the universe that contains human beings.
0: But there were other men with you all the time. Hundreds, thousands of them. What do you mean you were alone?
1: You don't understand.
0: Michael, darling, I'm worried about you.
1: A spaceship. Half a mile long. 11 weeks in flight. Confined quarters. The same blank faces of men torn from their planet. Catapulted into infinity. A fleck of controlled cosmic dust. Being alone. And on Mars, the base dug underground, living in plastic shells for barracks, never being able to move except on patrols. All of us men in a nightmare. And being alone, in our souls alone. Give me some coffee.
0: All right, Michael. Here you are.
1: Thanks.
0: Michael, you're home now, and you're not alone anymore.
1: Good coffee.
0: Tomorrow afternoon and evening, that is.
1: Yes?
0: I'm giving a party for you. At first, I was going to have it a surprise for you, but I think you should know.
1: I don't want a party.
0: We've our families here, and all your old friends. They want to see you, Michael. Everyone's so happy you're home.
1: Call it off.
0: But, Michael...
1: I don't want to see them. Can't you understand? I don't want to see them. Their smug hellos, their glad you're back chatter, their what's it like in another world and how's Mars, old man, questions. They wouldn't understand the answers if I could somehow force myself to talk about it.
0: But it won't be like that. They love you. They're happy that you're back.
1: For the last time, no.
0: Darling, you can't go on like this. Fighting the Martians in your memories and fighting the human beings who love you. For your sake, Michael, I am not going to call off the party. Everyone is coming just as I planned, and you've got to meet them and see for yourself. You've got to understand for yourself that you are home again on Earth and that you have a life to live once more.
1: Do you mean that, Mary?
0: I do, Michael, darling, I do. Because I love you.
1: Well, I'm really a stranger in this house. Not really the head of it. Still alone. A barracks filled with chintz curtains.
2: Nirvana.
1: Coffee. All right, Mary. Have your party. 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
0: 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Trees, tall trees, green and yellow leaves. No red grass anywhere. The birds. The wonderful sounds they make. 5 years. Never heard a bird. The only creatures that ever made a sound up there were the Martian controllies. Fat, greasy lizards that screamed like tortured souls. Look at those flowers. Blue, green, burnt orange, clean white. Sweet, glorious smell. Peaceful. So peaceful in which to be alone. The grass was short, soft carpet-like blades. A carpet of green, cool and gentle. I'll just sit on the grass. Lie on the grass and rest. Rest and think. Think. I remember when Ted and I got back to command post. The Martian sky was dark. Clouds up there never looked like these clouds. We hadn't spoken to each other for a long while. How we got away alive from the ambush, I'll never know. And now we were coming to the base and the commander.
2: And that's the full report, Captain?
3: Yes, Commander.
4: That's right, sir.
2: The fourth successful ambush by the Martians in as many days. We're going to have to do something drastic to stop it. Air observation doesn't help. Endless miles of grass and sand. The Martians are small. Hide in the stuff. Take on its coloring like chameleons.
3: If it weren't for their sonic being, those killing sound waves, they could probably handle them.
2: I know.
4: Can't the Earth Science Council work out a defense, sir?
2: Yes, they're trying to. But even if they do, till we get it up here, we'll all be decimated. I'm thinking of an old weapon. Poison gas.
3: That's an outlawed weapon, isn't it, Commander?
2: Outlawed on Earth, yes. But we're not fighting on Earth, Captain. Sometimes I wish they'd never invented spaceships. Well, let's not worry about it now. You may need some rest. Report to the hospital barracks. Take 5 days there.
3: Yes, sir.
2: Oh, one more thing. Lieutenant, of the 12 men on the patrol who were lost, one was your brother, am I right?
4: Yes, sir.
2: I'm sorry.
4: Thank you, sir.
2: Now get to the barracks and get some rest. We've got a lot to do in 5 days. That's all, gentlemen.
4: Commander is sorry. Now get to the barracks.
3: Don't take it so hard, Ted.
4: No, why shouldn't I? It isn't just because Leo was my brother, but because he was someone special. Up here on this rotten apple called Mars, we're all people out of touch with the decent things of our world.
3: Now, look, kid.
4: Every man who lives here, lives up here, he's in his own vacuum. Can't believe what's happened to him. Finding himself in a place where things that are unreal to the human mind are everyday realities. But I had something. I had the one thing that made me a human being up here. I had someone who loved me and whom I loved. And now he's dead. And I've got no one. I'm like everyone else up here now. I've got no one.

0: Mary? Mary? Mary?
1: Mommy isn't here.
0: Where is she, Billy?
1: She's crying. She went next door to the neighbors. Why'd you make my mommy cry? You're not nice. I don't like you.
0: I'm sorry, son. I guess I haven't been very nice at that. Come here, Billy. Son, I brought back a lot of bitterness from the other side of the universe. But a little while ago, I thought back to what another man told me on Mars. And I realized something that I didn't understand at the time. I'll be all right from now on, Billy. You and I are going to be real friends, real pals.
1: Can we play soldiers?
0: How would you like to play baseball or build model jet planes together? Or go on a hike in the woods?
1: Gee, that'd be swell. I like that.
0: You didn't care what you did with your dad, just so you did something with him, huh?
1: Mm-hmm.
0: And all you could think of was soldier, because that's what I did. Just proves how right Ted was. To be together and to love someone. That's what makes us human beings.
2: Michael!
0: Hello, Mary.
1: Daddy and I are going to play baseball and have a hike and everything. Oh, Michael. Michael.
0: It's all right now, darling. It's all right. Your soldiers come home.
3: Next week, another exciting and unusual story from the world of tomorrow, from the years beyond 2000 AD. 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In today's cast, Bill Griffith portrayed Mike, Joan Shea was Mary, Alan Shea was Billy, Charles Smith was Ted, and Lon Clark was the commander. The orchestra was conducted by Emerson Buckley, music composed by Elliot Jacoby, sound Walt Shaver and Adrian Penner, engineer Bob Albright. This is Ken Marvin speaking.

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8: In the year 2104, a fleet of research cruisers were launched into space. Their mission? To seek out new life. With every moment on board preserved by wall-to-wall monitoring and transmitted over time back to Earth, we have been allowed unique access to one of these ships, the really invincible three, Macclesfield Division. What you are about to hear took place live, 4 years ago, 70,000 light-years from home. Monday, September the 3rd.
13: There's one thing I know, Patterson.
14: What's that, sir?
13: A smart ship is a happy ship. I bet they didn't teach you that at the Macclesfield Space Academy.
14: No, sir, they didn't.
8: It's 2 months now since the other ships in the fleet exploded. In addition to fears that someone or something is trying to sabotage the mission, there has been a breakdown in crew discipline and a number of avoidable accidents. Captain Gordon Taylor is determined things will get better.
13: Right, Clive, listen up. I want this ship cleaned from top to bottom. What are you doing?
10: I'm creating an infinitely dense vacuum of dark matter, sir.
13: Excellent, excellent. Now, this lab is a disgrace. Sort out your mess, Doctor.
10: Out of chaos comes enlightenment, sir.
14: Sir, out of chaos comes rats, disease and drug addicts.
13: Yes, all right, Patterson, all right. Fill me in, Clive. What's in the test tube?
10: Dark matter, sir.
13: Hmm? Yeah. I can't see anything.
10: Exactly. 90% of the universe is made up of this dark matter. You can't see it directly, but indirectly it passes a dark shadow over stars, planets, everything in its path. Nobody quite knows what it is, but I thought if I created some, that I could then discover what it is and thereby explain the very essence of the universe.
13: Fascinating. Well, do that, and then make your bed.
10: Yes, sir.
15: Thank you for coming.
10: Neanderthals. A little centrifugal pressure. Wonderful. Oh, yes. Yes. No.
8: The mission has reached a crucial stage. Having entered the as-yet unexplored Andromeda galaxy, hopes are high that the third planet from the Sun, with an atmosphere similar to that of Earth, will at last reward the crew's 6-year search for life.
13: Now, if there's anyone on board who knows how to keep a ship, it's Karen.
14: Yes, sir.
13: Oh, call me Flashdance. How many times?
14: Yes. Flashdance.
13: I guarantee that Karen Trex's quarters will be a model of order and cleanliness. Okay, Karen, let's have the... Look. Hello, Stuart.
16: Hi, sir. Just doing some routine maintenance, sir.
13: Good. Good work. Why are you in Karen's bed pod?
16: Well, it's broken, sir.
3: It keeps breaking, sir.
14: I wonder why.
16: Well, every time I fix it, it breaks, sir.
13: Well, Jackson, you'd better fix it better this time.
16: Yes, sir.
13: As for you, Karen, I'm disappointed. I would have expected you to keep things cleaner.
3: Yes, sir.
13: Move on, Patterson. Let's keep things clean, people.
8: Episode 3004. Dirty. The following day, there's a breakthrough on the bridge.
13: Oh, oh, what is it? Some sort of signal, Karen?
3: It could be, sir. We need to get through the computer now.
10: If I could just have a private word...
13: Not now, Clive. No, no, no. We've got something going on here.
14: It's definitely originating from somewhere near the third planet.
13: Oh, this could be it, people.
3: Computer's got it, sir. It's... Oh, my God. Take a look, sir.
8: The crew's hunch about the third planet was right. A series of radio signals emanating from the vicinity proved to be a coded set of directions for travellers.
6: Once you hit the green nebula, turn left at planet Ushkaka. Carry straight on for 3 light-years, and the home of the Dwapai is on your right.
10: The Dwapai.
6: Please report to reception on arrival.
13: Well done, people. It's been a long 6 years, but this is a great day for mankind.
14: I don't like it, sir.
13: Of course you don't, Patterson. Set a course, anyway, for the third planet and the home of the
6: Dwapai, sir.
13: The Dwapai.
14: Somebody keep that malfunctioning robot off the bridge.
6: He's got a name, Melissa. Oh, Ian's excited.
13: He's excited because he's got so much work to do. Come on, little fella. I've got a couple of shirts over here. Anyone else need any press?
6: Oh, yes, I think I've got something to do.
13: Right now, we need iron more than ever. We've got a new civilization to impress people. Get this right, and there'll be a fleet commendation.
6: Now, exciting,
13: what was it you wanted to talk about, Clive?
10: Oh, nothing of importance, sir.
13: Right. Let's get this ship spick and span. If there's one thing we're going to show the Dwapai, it's that the human race knows how to clean its face.
6: Thanks for doing this, Stuart.
16: A pleasure. There you go.
6: Do you think this is all right, you always being in here? I mean, you don't think people will think there's something going on between us?
16: Well, I don't know. I mean, is something going on between us?
6: What do you mean?
16: Well, you asked me over a lot to fix your bed pod.
6: Well, it breaks down a lot, doesn't it?
16: But maybe you exaggerate a bit, because you like me. On your bed.
6: Maybe you don't fix it very well, so I have to keep asking you onto my bed.
16: Oh, look,
6: right,
16: Karen!
6: Time to get cleaning! Isn't it amazing how filthy a room gets?
16: Karen?
6: Would you like a duster for that circuit board?
16: No, I need to fix it before I dust it.
6: Okay.
16: I love you, Karen!
6: Sorry, Stuart, did you say something?
16: No. Yes. Look, we've known each other for so long. You know the rules, and so do I. And inside, we both know what's been going on. And I couldn't see you with any other guy. And I just wanna tell you how I'm feeling. I've gotta make you understand.
6: I thought I'd done that bit by the door. What is that disgusting mess?
16: Karen, are you listening?
6: The Hoover's not picking it up! Stuart! It's picking up the Hoover! Oh.
8: What Karen doesn't know is that some of Clive's experimental dark matter has leaked out of the laboratory and is spreading through the ship. That evening, in the revolving canteen with its panoramic views of never-ending emptiness, the crew have dinner, unaware of the unfolding disaster.
13: You should be able to see it. Coming into view any moment. Ah, would you look at that?
16: What's that, sir?
13: The planet of the Dwapai. It's visible for the first time, just up ahead. Magnificent.
16: Where?
13: Well, right in the distance, that small sliver of golden light. Oh, no, you missed it. Well, it'll come round again in a moment.
15: Thank you for entering me. For us.
13: Clive, come in. Take a look out of the window. We can see the Dwapai planet.
16: Oh.
6: Did that door just call you Four Eyes?
10: I didn't notice.
13: Oh, look, there it is. That thin sliver of light. That's where we're heading.
10: Where is it?
13: The land of the Dwapai. It's there, straight ahead.
6: Well,
13: to the left. It's gone again.
6: Oh.
13: Is it me, or is this canteen revolving unusually fast?
6: Could you pass the sauce, please?
16: Yeah.
6: No need to throw it.
16: It's the revolve. It's getting faster.
13: Well, fix it, Jackson. I can't see my beef Wellington. Oh, look, there's the planet. Over to the... Oh, no, you missed it.
16: I've had a look at the ship's computer already, sir. There seems to be some unknown energy source messing with the circuits.
13: Clive, what's the scientific explanation of all this?
16: Don't know.
17: Well, you'll never guess what happened to me. I was trying to hoover my room when this sort of black nest just sucked away the whole hoover. It just vanished, didn't it, Stuart?
16: Yeah.
17: Then it took my arm off, and before I know it, this pops out.
13: What's that?
17: I don't know, some sort of plant pot.
10: Oh, this is no plant pot. It's a hat. Dates from the 19th century, and if we look underneath... Yes, made in Transylvania.
17: But it makes no sense.
10: It makes perfect sense. It was worn by women to show they were unmarried.
17: No, I mean, it makes no sense that it's here.
10: Well, funny things happen. Nature of the universe and all that. Lady luck, certainty of chance. Frogs falling from the sky.
13: Well, frogs I can get. Not 19th century Transylvanian hats. That's just Freaky City, huh? Hello, there, to the...
17: Oh, no, it's gone. Captain.
18: Thunderthighs.
17: Captain, what did that door just say?
16: I think there's a problem with the polite technology systems as well,
13: sir. Well, fix it, Jackson. Do your job. Can you imagine if the Dwopi come on board and the ship starts calling them stick eyes and wart face, stuff like that?
14: That's not the only problem, sir. You should see level one. It's a bit of a mess.
13: Karen, that's your department. Get it cleaned.
17: I can't, sir. The Hoover's turned into a hat.
13: Oh, for crying out loud.
14: Sir, I really think you should come to level one now. See what I mean?
19: What in heaven's name is that?
17: That's what took the Hoover, sir. Except now it's much bigger.
16: It's like... What is it like? It's like a sort of dark nothingness.
17: A shadow.
16: That's right, a dark, shadowy nothingness devouring the corridor.
14: Do you know anything about this, Clive?
10: What?
14: What? That, over there.
10: Oh, that. No idea.
13: Give us more detail, Clive.
10: Well, maybe someone put too much dye in the washing machine.
14: That's a stupid suggestion.
10: Maybe a pipe's broken.
14: What pipe?
10: A waste pipe.
16: If that's waste, somebody's had a hell of a lot of madras.
13: Well, what am I supposed to do, Clive? As chief scientist, you have a duty to come up with an explanation.
10: As captain, you have a duty to know what to do.
17: Why don't we just seal off these doors, forget about it, and get on with the day like nothing ever happened?
13: That's what I like to hear, a positive contribution. I want level one sealed off. And Jackson?
16: Yes, sir?
13: Your job's on the line. You get your act together and you fix the electrics.
16: Okay. Try walking out now, Karen.
10: Go on. Exit off.
16: Okay, and come back in.
10: Come in, lardy.
17: Oh!
16: Oh, don't worry, Karen. It doesn't know what it's saying. Because you're not lardy. You're lovely.
17: Don't.
16: What?
17: Just don't. Oh, I can't stand it anymore. All these years stuck together, flirting.
16: Well, let's just... give in to it.
17: We can't. It's against regulation.
13: Right. Any progress with the door?
18: Don't get me, big boy.
13: I guess that's a no. I hope, Jackson, you're keeping focused on the job.
16: Yes, sir. There's not much I can do without Iron. If the ship's robot hadn't been malfunctioning since day one, he could probably have sorted this out.
13: Oh, well. I've had enough. I'm off to bed. Keep at it, Jackson.
16: Yes, sir.
10: Yeah.
13: Oh, for crying out loud.
17: Well... I suppose I should be getting to bed too. See you in the morning. Bye.
16: Bye. I love you.
17: Was that you? Or the door?
16: It was me.
17: Oh, Stuart! Oh! I can't pretend!
16: Really?
17: Oh! Forget regulations. Let's go. Let's go to my room.
16: Oh, wow.
17: Stuart, you're shaking.
16: It's just that I've never been...
17: As happy?
16: No, I've never been...
17: So excited?
16: No, I've never been...
17: To Stonehenge?
16: No, I've never been touched for the very first time.
17: Well, there's a first time for everything. Come on, Stuart.
8: Going to bed, however... is not going to be easy. The stairs, which once led to the sleeping quarters, the games room and the bathroom facilities, now lead to a swirling, vast, black emptiness.
17: Oh, no!
13: This isn't good, people.
17: Oh, I really need the bathroom.
13: Look at me. Look at me, Clive, in the eyes, and tell me you don't know what this is. Both eyes, Clive.
10: Just because I'm a scientist doesn't mean I've got an answer for everything.
14: Listen, freak boy, you know, I know you know, and you're going to tell us, or you're going down there for a swim.
10: Right. Right, I admit it. There was an accident in the lab. Some dark matter escaped.
14: This is dark matter?
10: Well, it's not ice cream, is it?
13: Run it by me again, Clive. What exactly is this dark matter?
10: It's what makes the universe dark. Mysterious. Terrifying. It's the very unknownness of space.
13: How the hell did you make that?
10: I've been trying for years. Only now has my work truly come to fruition. And if you don't mind me saying, I've done pretty well.
13: Yeah, I'm not sure this is the moment to pat yourself on the back, Clive.
10: Well, as with all great discoveries, sir, there's good and bad. Remember when they first cloned the human cell? The medical benefits far outweighed the negative.
14: Just remind me of the benefits of dark matter.
10: I'm not sure yet.
17: Can we go through it? I really need the bathroom.
10: Only if you really need to go. If I've done it right, and I'm pretty sure I have, it's got a crushing gravitational pull which could take you anywhere.
17: The bathroom?
10: Possibly there, possibly billions of light years from there.
17: As long as there's a bathroom.
14: How could you let this thing escape? Don't you have laboratory precautions?
10: Yes, but someone stole my draft excluder.
14: What?
10: It was Percy, my cloth snake draft excluder. I put it under the door, but someone stole it.
14: That's your laboratory precautions?
10: It's worked before, when the anthrax got out.
13: Anthrax?
10: Don't worry about that now. Anyway, so now you know.
14: Do you want me to kill him now, sir, or torture him slowly?
13: No. What I want are solutions. We're on the brink of becoming the first ship for 20 years to make contact with a new life form, and we've only got half a ship. What should be the greatest moment of my career is turning into the most embarrassing.
14: Oh no.
13: Nothing to iron today, little one. The dark matter has swallowed up my silk shirts and corduroy trousers. Can things get any worse?
14: I wish it had swallowed him up.
17: Oh, Iron looks a bit upset.
16: He's coming very fast. Very fast.
17: Look out!
16: Iron!
8: Knocked by the malfunctioning ship's robot into the dark matter, Captain Gordon Taylor has disappeared without trace.
17: Captain! Captain!
8: 3 seconds later...
10: What's that?
17: Looks like a cafetiere.
10: It is.
18: What are you laughing at?
10: Well, it's really working, isn't it? It's got a time-space vortex and everything. Brilliant.
18: It's not brilliant. Our captain has turned into a cafetiere.
10: No, this is merely the universe maintaining its equilibrium. Something goes in, something comes out. Our captain is somewhere else. This is a half-full cafetiere. Actually, it's still warm. Coffee, anyone?
18: No, thanks. Look, we've got to get our captain back.
10: Well, we could throw the cafetiere back and see what happens. Seems a shame. Smells a damn good roast.
16: What are the chances?
10: Zillions to one.
16: It's worth a try. Give it here.
17: Okay. Think positive, everyone.
16: Ow! Ah! Throw the rock back, Clive. We need to keep going.
17: Positive thoughts. Captain, come back. We need you. Please, please come back. It's my Hoover. Oh, brilliant.
16: Okay, and again.
14: Hang on a moment. Shouldn't we think about this? What's more useful, Captain or Hoover?
16: No, Melissa, throw back the Hoover.
8: 2 hours later...
14: What the hell is that?
16: I don't know. Let's chuck it back in. All right. One, two, three.
14: Oh, this is pointless. We need to accept the captain is not coming back. As second in command, I'm taking control of the ship.
17: Captain?
14: Bugger.
17: Good to have you back. Are you back?
20: Of course I'm back.
17: Great. You look great.
20: What is it?
10: Nothing. Let's just get you to the lab for a checkup.
20: A checkup? Why are you all staring at me?
16: Because we're so pleased to have you back.
8: Captain Gordon Taylor, against all the odds, has returned from the vortex. On the plus side, he's in one piece. On the downside, he's got a very tiny head.
20: I'm a captain, for crying out loud. How can I walk about with a head like this? How can I represent humanity with pride? Nobody can see me.
10: Hold still, sir.
20: This is all your fault, Clive.
10: I'm trying to make up for it, sir. This magnifying glass collar should do the trick. It's the same principle as glasses. Instead of making you see people bigger, it lets people see you bigger. One big lens. Right. Now, look forward.
20: What?
10: What do you think, Karen? How does he look?
0: From where I'm standing, I can just see a very large ear.
10: Come round the front.
0: Oh, yeah. Oh, Captain, you look great.
20: Do I?
0: Really big-faced now.
20: Can I meet people like this?
0: Of course. Provided they get the angle right.
21: Could I say, sir, if you don't feel up to the job and want a little rest, as second in command, I'm more than happy to step into the breach for a month or two, or however long.
20: Appreciate the offer, Patterson, but I'm on the brink of a triumph. I'm not walking away. Did the great Captain Cook, as the Statue of Liberty rose into view over the horizon, hand over the reins to his cabin boy and say, "No, you discover America. I'm off for a lie down." I'm an adventurer, Patterson, a Viking, and I can tell you I've got a thirst on for glory.
8: Captain Taylor, however, will again be disappointed, as Stuart Jackson has some bad news.
22: Captain, we're in. Captain? Is that the captain?
20: Yes, it's me. I'm here.
10: Go around the front, Stuart.
20: What is it?
22: I've just been to the bridge, sir, to work on the doors. And it isn't there anymore.
20: What do you mean?
22: The bridge has been engulfed by the dark matter, sir. It's like we're slowly sinking into emptiness.
20: What does this mean, Clive?
10: Well, that's the nature of the beast, I'm afraid. It's going to keep going, engulfing the ship until it's completely sucked into its crushing vortex.
21: I didn't think to mention this.
10: Well, I didn't want to alarm anyone. Also, I didn't realise how well I'd made it.
8: There is only one option left to the crew. They must abandon ship in the scout vessel known as the Ferret, and they must do it quickly. As the others climb aboard, Stuart Jackson makes some tiny last-minute adjustments.
22: Okay. The door should shut now.
0: Hurry up, Stuart. It's behind you.
22: You go on.
0: What?
22: Come on. You need to get in.
8: But there is a problem that Stuart can't fix.
22: Come on! Karen! Stuart! Listen, you go on. I'll stay here.
0: What do you mean you'll stay here?
22: Well, the auto launch is bust. I'll have to do it manually.
0: But you can't. You'll...
22: Well, I know.
0: Stuart, you can't.
22: I have to.
0: But Stuart...
22: Just go, Karen. I'm happy to do this because I know you'll still be smiling someplace.
0: Oh, Stuart.
23: Oh, please get in, Karen.
0: Stuart!
23: Preparing for launch.
22: Activating manual procedure now.
8: The crew's six-year journey across 70,000 light-years of space is about to end in tragic failure. Huddled inside the Ferret, they look on in silence as the remaining half of the ship is engulfed by darkness. Engineer Stuart Jackson communicates a few final words.
24: I don't know if anyone wants me tools. I've left them in the Ferret for you. They're in good nick. And they've done me proud. The drill's got three speeds. I've lost a 3mm drill bit, but apart from that.
0: Stuart?
20: You okay, Karen?
0: I'm fine. He's not actually going to die. Tell me he's not actually going to die.
21: He's going to die.
0: Oh.
10: Well, you never know. He might not die. He might be projected to a parallel existence where he'll live as a shadow being, roaming the vastness of space and time.
20: Oh, I've had enough of your talk, Clive. 16 years as captain and I've never lost a ship. A lot of dreams died today.
0: I never told him.
20: Told him what?
0: What I really felt. And now I've lost him forever.
20: He was doing his job. He knew the risks. You don't come into space for a quiet life. Stuart Jackson was a brave man. An adventurer. Pioneer.
0: He was a virgin.
20: Sorry?
0: All that macho bravado, all that oil and boiler suits, it was all a front.
21: How do you know?
0: He told me.
21: Really?
0: He was pure, unsullied. If only I'd given him what he wanted.
20: That, Karen, would have been illegal. You know the consequences of having an illegal exchange.
0: What good are rules? He's dead now. And you'll never know what he could have had. And nor will I.
14: You know he came on to me, too.
0: No.
14: Desperate for it, he was.
0: No, you tormented him with your non-regulation lycra. But it was me he wanted. He loved me. Switch on exterior communications.
10: He's gone, Karen.
0: I'm gonna tell the world. The universe. Let eternity record that I kept him out. My true love. Stuart Jackson was my little fixer. My son. That's son with a U, just in case you. My son. My light. I'll never forget you. My true, eternal night. That's night with a K-N, not night as in eternal darkness. Stuart Jackson, may every being on every planet know that I loved you.
1: That was very touching, Karen.
14: A bit long?
1: Yeah, a bit long, but very touching, all the same. Well, that's it. As your captain, it is my sad duty to inform you that the really invincible three is no more. The ship is gone.
8: A few moments later, the ship comes back.
0: Oh, look!
24: Oh. Hello?
0: Stuart!
10: The ship's back. I don't understand. I must have miscalculated.
1: It's back! Good news, people!
10: At the last moment, the dark matter must have lost energy, dissipated. Look, there should be endless blackness, but you can see stars! Damn!
2: Good to have you back, Stuart.
8: As Clive correctly deduced, his recipe for dark matter had been far from perfect. Its infinite core lost energy and burnt out before the ship could be swallowed. And very soon, all is back to normal. All except, however, for Captain Taylor.
1: It's a great pleasure to stand here today with you all and present the Macclesfield Space Federation Circle to a crew member who has shown outstanding qualities of bravery, prepared to sacrifice his life in the line of duty. Engineer Stuart Jackson, please stand forward. Stand in front where you can see me. I have to admit, Jackson, when you first joined us, I had my doubts. Always the new boy. I could never remember your name. Your mind wasn't on the job. But today, you've really proved yourself. I know that in some ways, you are not yet a man. But whatever anyone says...
2: Why is everyone laughing?
1: Because they're happy, Jackson. You came of age today, and together, I'm damned if we won't put Macclesfield back where it belongs, at the forefront of 22nd century space exploration. Let's make some history, people! Yay! I think, in circumstances, a little music practice is in order tonight. You never know, the Duopi might be keen to have us play for them. As for you, Clive, you are to stay in your lab. I forbid you to experiment on anything other than a cure for my shrunken head. I'm damned if I'm meeting a new civilization looking like this.
2: Yes, sir.
1: Right, good. Everybody in tune? Patterson? Good. One, two...

0: In The Spaceship, Captain Gordon Taylor was played by James Fleet. Karen Trex by Rosie Cavallero. Stuart Jackson by Paul Barnhill. Clive 55 by Neil Warhurst. And Melissa Patterson by Emily Joyce. The Spaceship is written by Paul Barnhill and Neil Warhurst. And the director is Sally Evans.
1: Here, do you know something? 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
2: Aye.
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2: Fantastic.
1: I mean, they look the same, don't they?
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1: Ah, you can't tell the difference.
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1: Here, do you know something? 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

0: American Broadcasting Company presents Quiet Please, which is written and directed by Willis Cooper and which features Ernest Chappell. Quiet Please for today is called Meet John Smith. John.
1: I'm funny about snow, I guess. Yeah, I get sentimental about it. I get silly about it, the way some people get about pussy willows and forsythia in the springtime, or the way you get about kids or dogs or Siamese cats, you know. I was looking at the Post the other day, and there were some pictures of the fighting in the Bulge. When was it? 4 years ago, Christmas time? Soldiers wearing white sheets over them, tanks painted white, the snow sifting down, the little pine trees piled thick with it. And I thought how awful fellows having to fight and kill each other at Christmas time. In the snow. And blood on the snow. There oughtn't to be blood on the snow. Snow's kind of, all right, sacred. I always thought ever since I was a kid, I hope it's snowing when I die. You ever feel that way? Snow. Peaceful snow. Yeah, it's the only thing on this earth, you know, that's really eternal. It's always here. Sure, it goes away from the lowlands in the hot weather, but up high there's always snow, always been snow. Why, even down on the equator there's snow all year round. I can even remember the names of some of the mountains. Aconcagua, isn't that right? Aconcagua and Kilimanjaro. Remember, Hemingway even wrote a story about that. Snows of Kilimanjaro, wasn't it? Sure, swell story. See, the man reads books. But I was talking about snow, about how I'd always hoped it'd be snowing when I die. Five will get to ten, it will be. I'd be a chump to bet against you, I know. Well, all that's a long way around to making a start. But the snow was the reason for it, you see. And the snow will be flying again pretty soon. I'll be glad to see it, even if... It was New Year's Day, 1939. New Year's Day, and boy, what a hangover. Lucille and I had had some people in for New Year's Eve. We had a lot of champagne. They brought a lot of champagne. Somebody brought some other stuff. You ever try avocat? Avocat, it's a Holland Dutch concoction. It's kind of a custard. It's got schnapps in it. You eat it with a spoon, and somebody comes and hits you with a railroad tie. Johnny King had a kind of vodka I never heard about. Zubavka, I think it's called. It's got an infusion of buffalo grass, whatever that is, in it. Yeah, it tastes wonderful, kind of like tobacco. A summer afternoon, in a field of hay, and boy, howdy. Champagne and avocat and Zubavka. Headaches and hangovers and shooting pains. It was Lucille's idea to go over to the Lafayette and drink or eat or whatever you do to it, some onion soup. And oh, boy, it was snowing. I felt some better as we walked over. We got inside and ordered and sat there by the front window at the marble-top table and pushed the plush curtains aside and looked out. It was snowing awful hard, big fat flakes floating down and people going by with their hats and their shoulders piled high and loving it, most of them. So we had some soup. We began to feel partially human again. Lucille leaned across the table.
2: Ah, that poor old fella.
1: What poor old fella? Me?
2: Nobody pays any attention to him.
1: Where?
2: Out there in the snow. See, there goes another one.
1: Hey, what are you talking about?
2: The old man out there in the corner. People are passing him off.
1: Well, what do you want him to do?
2: John, go give him a dime or something.
1: Where?
2: There.
1: Oh, gosh.
2: Isn't it a shame, begging in the snow?
1: Yeah, doggone it.
2: See, there goes another one. Oh, gee.
1: The poor old guy's probably starving.
2: Oh, now New Year's Day in the snow.
1: Order me some more onion soup.
2: What?
1: Give me a dollar, will you?
2: Five's the smallest I've got.
1: Give me that. Thanks. I'll be right back.
2: John, take your coat.
1: I don't need any coat, I said, and I busted right out and down the steps in the snow. No hat or anything. And I called to the poor old fella. Hey, I called. Hey, Bud!
3: Me, mister?
1: Yeah.
3: Mister, Have you got a dime? I tell you what, I'm about frozen. It's New Year's Day and...
1: Here.
3: Oh, my gosh, mister.
1: Go get something to eat, bud. Find yourself some place to sleep and get warm.
3: Oh, gosh. A fin.
1: It's all right. New Year's present for my wife and me.
3: Wife?
1: Waving at you there in the window.
3: Oh. Oh, thank you, Mom. Thank you, Mom. Thank you ever so much. Yes, Mom. Thank you. God bless you, Mom.
4: God bless you, too, mister.
1: Yeah, it's all right. We all have tough luck. Happy New Year's.
4: Well, same to you, mister. Gosh, it's been a long time since anybody said that to me. Yeah, your wife's tapping on the window. She wants you to come in before you catch your death of cold.
1: Oh, yeah. Well, good luck, bud.
4: Hey, mister. What's your name?
1: Yeah, what difference does that make? Go get something to eat.
4: Why, I was just thinking I could walk over to Grace Church and I could say a prayer for you, sir. I was going to pray anyway and...
1: Thanks, partner. My name's John Smith.
4: It is? Well, what do you know about that?
1: What?
4: That's my name, too. John Smith.
1: Period. That's all. His name was John Smith. My name's John Smith. Then we met in the snow on New Year's Day 10 years ago. Yeah, I know. I stood there in the snow and shivered a minute watching him clump away through the snow, and I thought... Oh, boy, I thought, John Smith... There, but for the whatever it is, goes this John Smith. And Lucille darn near busted the window rapping on it with her wedding ring, making faces at me to come in before I froze, too. Well, so New Year's Day in 1939 was on a Sunday. That made Monday the holiday, and I didn't have to work. We just sat around the house loafing and drinking up what was left of the New Year's champagne. Along towards evening, I said, you mind if I go out for a walk, Lucille? She said, no, go ahead. So I put on my leather jacket, my overshoes, went out and walked in the snow. It was black and dirty already, like it always is in New York. And I thought, well, maybe it'll still be nice over in Washington Square. So I ambled over there. Yeah, it was nice. The lights and stuff, you know. The tree was still there alongside the arch, and I brushed the snow off a bench and sat down for a minute. Wasn't anybody else in the square except me, I thought. But all of a sudden, somebody said, kind of quiet. You know how flat voices sound when there's snow? And this voice said,
4: hello, Mr. John Smith.
1: And I looked up, and darn if it wasn't my little old man, little old John Smith. Well, I said... Hello yourself, John Smith.
4: I thought that was you, sir.
1: How you doing?
4: Well, gee, that thing you gave me yesterday brought me awful good luck, Mr. Smith.
1: John.
4: Huh?
1: John, that's my name.
4: Oh.
1: What you mean, good luck?
4: Well, I got me a job shoveling snow this morning, and I made $4.
1: That's fine.
4: I could give you back part of the $5 if you wanted me to.
1: Ah, forget it.
4: No, I'd really like to pay it back. I mean...
1: Some other time.
4: Well, I got $7 altogether, Mr. John. Well, what if I bought you a drink? Would you mind?
1: Well, say now. I don't mind if I do.
4: Ah, swell. That's fine. Yeah, you like to walk over to McSorley's with me, huh? I used to go there.
1: Well, sir, I thought... A mug of ale would go all right, I thought. Yes, sir, and it'll make the old boy feel better. Yeah, I was full of holiday spirit. Come on, John Smith, I said. Let's not walk to McSorley's. Let's run. You know McSorley's on 7th Street just off the Bowery there by Cooper Union? Grand place. No women, no chromium plating. Just a battered old bar, a couple of cats... 4-inch sandwiches, hard-boiled eggs, and ale. Boy, howdy. Yeah, and in the wintertime, the big old stove in the front room, red-hot and still a-heating. So there we were in the back room. Not quite so hot, but mighty fine. and a mug of ale apiece. That was nice.
4: I sure am grateful to you, John.
1: Well, I said, shut up and let's have another ale.
4: It's on me.
1: And I want you to know that we had something under 800 mugs of that ale before the evening was over. And that ale is all right. And pretty soon we were talking like old pals, John Smith and me.
4: Say, well, what do you do for a living, John?
1: I'm a newspaper man, John.
4: I'm an old newspaper man myself.
1: That's so. I said, and I didn't tell him I was in the classified department.

0: years ago.
1: Great business, I said, and hoped he wouldn't pursue the subject.
0: Well, it was. I mean, it wasn't a reporter or anything like that.
1: Well, let's have another ale, huh?
0: Yeah, I'll get it. I was in the classified department, selling ads over the counter.
1: I pretty near dropped my mug, but he was on the way to the bar. And when he came back, he handed me mine, sat down, and grinned at me.
0: Yes, sir. Just 10 years ago tomorrow that I left the business.
1: That so?
0: Yeah. That Healy, that boss I had, he hated me.
1: I guess.
0: Do you all remember it just as plain? We had a bottle stashed away in the men's room, and I went in to take a little snort, and this Healy came right in after me, just as I was lifting up the bottle. You know what he did? He knocked that bottle right out of my hand and busted it all over the floor. And that's what I said. You're fired, he said. And I said, who cares about being fired, but why'd you have to bust a bottle? And with that, I swung on. Yes, sir. You know what happened? He called me up and apologized that night and begged me to come back to work.
1: What do you think of that?
0: 10 years ago tomorrow.
1: I smacked a cop once at the Hawthorne plant in Chicago.
0: Good. Say, I did that once, too, in Akron, Ohio.
1: I was smoking in the yard, and he came up on his bicycle and called me out of my name. I knocked him right off his bike.
0: This cop I hit had a bike, too.
1: Isn't that funny? I remember so well. It was my birthday. I was 22 years old, 1923, April 2nd.
0: I was 22 years old, too. Only it was in 1913. It was in April, too, I think.
1: Coincidence, huh?
0: Yeah. I used to have an awful temper.
1: Yeah, me too, Blazin'.
0: Bad.
1: Yeah. So you're a newspaper man.
0: Well, once. Small ale?
1: Well, maybe. Say, John. You want me to get you a job? I can do it.
0: No. Thanks, John. I'm laying low for a while. I don't want any publicity.
1: Okay. Any time, though.
0: Thanks. Say, I ever tell you about the time I was a newspaper man?
1: No, that was me.
0: No, me. I got fired.
1: I ain't got fired yet. But I didn't have long to wait. Some of the boys kept the bottle stashed away in the men's room at the office, and Tuesday morning I slipped in there just to take a little snort. Miss Callahan came right in after me just as I was lifting up the bottle. You know what he did? He knocked that bottle right out of my hand and busted it all over the floor. You're fired, he says. I says, who cares about being fired? Why'd you have to bust the bottle? With that, I swung on him. Heard that before? Yeah, so had I. 10 years after it happened to John Smith, it happened to John Smith. Yeah, I felt pretty low about it. But I got a funny thought in the back of my mind. What was it John Smith had said to me?
0: You know what happened? He called me up and apologized that night and begged me to come back to work.
1: All right, it was silly. But I decided I wouldn't tell Lucille right away. I sat alongside the telephone till 11 o'clock, waiting for a call. And the phone didn't ring once. I take you now to Wednesday evening, January 4th, 1939. The scene is again McSorley's. The actors are John Smith, and several pewter mugs of Mr. McSorley's fine product. I am speaking. I say, John, did you tell me your boss called you up and apologized and asked you to come back to work?
0: What boss?
1: The one that fired you 10 years ago.
0: Oh. Well, to be perfectly honest, Johnny, didn't. That was a little malarkey I was feeding you. I'm inclined to exaggerate a little bit when I'm, in my cups.
1: Oh. I'm
0: sorry. Why do you ask?
1: I was just wondering. Just thinking, you know.
0: No, he really didn't call me up. But I met a fellow on the street a week or two later, and I got a job in a hotel, a night clerk.

0: I could tell you more things about a hotel.
1: Yeah, I bet. Say.
0: What?
1: That fight you told me about with the policeman on the bicycle, like the one I had. Was that phony, too?
0: No, sir. Akron, Ohio, April 2nd, 1913. And I got a job 3 days later. Motorman on a streetcar.
2: Coincidence. I smacked a policeman on a bicycle 10 years later to the day, and 3 days after that, I get a job as a motorman in Cicero. And this time, 10 years later, after John Smith got fired from his newspaper, I met a fella on the street a couple of weeks later, and I got a job. I hope all these dates aren't getting you all balled up, but if you just remember 10 years, you'll have it. This all happened almost 10 years ago. On January 26th, Thursday, Lucille came running into the hotel where I was working as a night clerk. I could tell you more things about hotels.
3: Oh, John, he's dying.
1: Who's dying?
3: That poor old man, that John Smith. You know, the one we gave the $5 to New Year's Day at the Lafayette. He's been hurt.
1: Why, how do you know?
3: They just called the house, and they keep asking...
1: Who called the house?
3: Bellevue Hospital. He's in there, and he isn't expected to live, and he keeps calling for you.
1: Oh, that's too bad.
3: Can you go right over?
1: Why, you know I can't. I've only been on the job here for 2 days, but my gosh...
3: Oh, John, think of that poor old man lying there all alone, and...
1: I can't do it. I can't leave. Wait, I'll call up Bellevue.
3: Oh, good.
1: Stay there.
3: Hurry. He's in the emergency ward.
1: Hello, Bellevue? Emergency ward, please. Hello, I'm calling about a John Smith. What?
3: This afternoon, hit by a truck at University in 8.
1: This afternoon, hit by a truck at University of...
3: 8.
1: 8. Yeah. My name? John Smith. No, John Smith's a patient, too. We've got the same names. All right. Yes, that's right. Thanks. How is he? He's checking.
3: Good.
1: Yes? Hello? Oh. Yes. Yes, I guess I'm the one. Yes, that's right. My wife said you called. Okay, thanks. Yes, I'll come over in the morning and get them. Okay. Thanks.
3: What?
2: He's dead. And I went and got the things John Smith had left to me. No, not much. John Smith, no address, it said on a tag. Just John Smith, no address. A tight little bundle that looked like papers, a shaky note scrawled across the wrappings. Dear friend John, it said. Dear friend John, you're a mighty good... something or other, I couldn't read it. This is all I got to leave you, it said. Maybe you could use this stuff. You're a newspaper man. Signed, John Smith. Lucille sniffled a little, and I guess I must have bawled too. Especially when I cut the string and $3 bills fell out. I picked them up and put them in my pocket. A tattered little old notebook with the leaves falling out. Across the cover, the legend, John Smith, his diary. Well, I wasn't a newspaper man anymore, but...
3: Why don't you go to bed now, John? You can read it tonight on the job. It'll help pass the time away.
2: You need something to pass the time away those long nights alone behind the desk of a third-rate hotel. You need something besides phone calls, complaining there's no hot water, make those people turn down their radio. What time is it? Call me at 7 o'clock. You need somebody to talk to through those sticky early morning hours when there's nothing to read but the hotel guide and the women's page of last Friday's newspaper. I turned first to the period in the diary when John had been a hotel night clerk. 10 years before me. John, it seemed, was no angel in his earlier days. No angel indeed. There was a girl at his hotel. Some little town in Delaware. A girl who took his eye, Helen, a waitress. Blonde, the diary said. Blonde and petite. And they got acquainted. They got very well acquainted. And there was an assistant housekeeper in my hotel. Mickey, her name was, black hair, snapping Irish eyes, and a laugh like Tommy Bartlett on the radio. Mickey, pretty Mickey. I used to sing to her when she was going off duty. Ah, that old song. And it seemed John Smith got in trouble over his Helen. Wife trouble. The diary hinted at certain unpleasantnesses 10 years before. But John in his diary always insisted righteously that he loved his wife. I love Grace, one paragraph read. This is only a passing fancy. Helen is a lovely girl, but I love Grace. Well, I love Lucille. I must read more of this old romance, I thought sleepily. I put my arms down on the switchboard, laid my head on them, and dropped off to sleep. And woke up with Mickey standing at the counter laughing at me. Hey, wake up and go home to your wife, she said. It's morning and I got work to do.
3: John, have you read all that poor old man's diary yet?
2: He's not a poor old man. He was just 10 years older than I am.
3: Is that so? He looks lots older.
2: 10 years older than me to the day.
3: Have you read it all yet?
2: Oh, why?
3: Well, I'd like to read it, too.
2: Yeah, when I get finished with it.
3: All right. Is it interesting?
2: Sort of.
3: John.
2: Yes, dear?
3: When are you going to get a raise?
2: Well, gosh, I've only been there such a short time, but are we pretty broke?
3: Well, a collector was here for the furniture, and I haven't paid the rent yet this month.
2: You haven't?
3: Oh, darling, it's awfully hard on your salary at the hotel, you know.
2: Well, it's the best I can do at this time.
3: I'm sorry, darling. What are you thinking about?
2: I was just thinking. I might... You know what I was thinking about? I was remembering a page in John Smith's diary. Today was February 7th, 1939. The entry in John Smith's diary for February 7th, 1929. I knew it practically by heart.
0: They've got plenty of money. There isn't a chance in the world that they're ever finding it out. Besides, when I get on my feet, I'll pay it back. I'll take 20 tonight, 20 tomorrow night. Pretty soon I'll have 100.
2: And so I took 20 and 20 and 20 from the till. And I phonied the records, and I told Lucille I'd borrowed the money from a friend. That's what John Smith did 10 years before. And it said so in his diary. That diary was a very strange thing. I read that John Smith broke his arm in 1908. I broke mine in 1918. John Smith was married in 1925. I was married in 1935. John Smith stole money in 1929. 10 years later, I did the same thing. John Smith had a girl named Helen in 1929. And in 1939, I had a girl named Mickey. And in 1930, John Smith fell heir to a very tidy little fortune. His great-uncle left it to him. I didn't even know I had a great-uncle, Norbert, but I wasn't at all surprised when 1940 came around and I got $30,000 from Uncle Norbert's estate. And so Lucille and I did very well, thank you, for the next few years. Lucille and I, and Mickey and I, just like John Smith did with his Helen and his Grace. Somehow or other, I didn't look at John's diary for years. It got put in the bookcase. You know how things are. But, well, sure, maybe it was that kind of subconscious stuff you read about. Maybe I didn't want to read it, or my subconscious didn't want me to. So, there it sat till last Wednesday. I pulled out a book, and the diary fell onto the floor. Well, I said. And I picked it up. I turned to the back of the diary, 1938, 10 years ago. And before I knew it, I was engrossed in John's account of how Grace had found out about Helen and what happened. And the door opened and Lucille stormed in.
3: Well, you and your girlfriend, Mickey.
2: Mickey? What are you talking about?
3: Don't try to stall me. I know all about her and about you and you, you.
2: Lucille, listen.
3: Don't try to deny it. I know all about it. I'm going to fix you.
2: What are you going to do?
3: I'm going to call the newspapers. I'll show you.
2: Put that phone down.
3: I'll show you. I'll tell everybody in town. I'll divorce you.
2: Put that phone down.
3: I will not.
2: Lucille.
3: Get away from me. I'll kick you.
2: Give me that phone.
3: Hello? Hello?
2: And John Smith's diary. And there on the desk beside Lucille.
0: I tried to get the phone away from Grace, but I couldn't for a minute. And then I hit her with a desk lamp and...
2: And the date was September 29th, 1938. 10 years ago last Wednesday, the day that John Smith became a murderer as well as a thief. And me... Yes, I took the diary away with me. If anybody found it... Well, they haven't found me yet. They won't. Yeah, of course I know. John Smith's diary said they didn't find him either. The last entry in it is about the kind man named John Smith who gave him $5 on New Year's Day, 1939. Well, so I've got a little while left. They won't catch up with me. And I know what's going to happen to me. 10 years ago, on January 26, 1939, John Smith died. On January 26, 1949, I hope it'll be snowing.

0: The title of today's Quiet Please story was Meet John Smith, John. It was written and directed by Willis Cooper. The man who spoke to you was Ernest Chappell.
1: And G. Swain Gordon played the other John Smith. Lucille was Nancy Sheridan. As usual, music for Quiet Please is played by Albert Berman. Now, for a word about next week, here's our writer-director, Willis Cooper.
0: Thank you for listening to Quiet Please. Next week, I have a story for you about Beezer's Cellar.
1: And so, until next week at the same time, I am quietly yours, Ernest Chappell.
0: And now a listening reminder. 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This is ABC, the American Broadcasting Company.
2: Or lovely hair that makes men stare.
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0: Pete Gibson of the International Secret Police.
1: Felix Zero.

0: Speed Gibson and his uncle, Clint Barlow, ace operator of the International Secret Police, have returned to police headquarters in New York with an official report of the death of the octopus, world criminal number one. Rather than be taken alive, the octopus jumped from the plane when they were over the Himalayas and disappeared in the clouds banked below. Speed and Clint brought back his right-hand man, Quan Wu, as prisoner, and delivered him to Chief Riley. We find the boys in his office now, telling the chief of their many adventures in China and Tibet, and also explaining the absence of Barney Dunlap, the third member of the trio.
1: You see, Chief Riley, Barney got to feeling kind of sick right after the octopus jumped out of our plane. At first, we thought it was seeing him fall like that that made Barney feel funny.
2: Yes, Speed, I can understand how Barney felt. It's not a pleasant thing to see a man fall to certain death, even though he is the most dangerous criminal in the world.
1: But it wasn't that after all, Chief Riley.
3: You see, sir, the weeks previous to that last flight had been a tough one. We didn't get much sleep and didn't eat regularly while we were on the trail of the octopus. And it just got to be too much for Barney. When we landed in India, he picked up this native fever somewhere, and first thing we knew, we had a mighty sick man on our hands.
1: Gee, I'll say so. He was delirious. Didn't even know Clint, and they've been pals for years.
3: We called in the first doctor we could find, and he hustled Barney off to an English hospital.
1: It was a swell place.
2: Yes, those English hospitals have saved many a life in India.
3: The doctor said that Barney must stay absolutely quiet for several weeks. This native fever was dangerous to a white man, and even during his convalescence, he should be near medical aid in case of relapse. Well, we had to get back here with our report and prisoner immediately. So there was only one thing to do.
1: Leave Barney in India and fly back here.
3: Which is exactly what we did. And that finishes our report, Chief Riley. You have all details of the case in the written report I've turned in.
2: Yes, Clint. And I want to congratulate you, Speed, and the absent Barney, on the splendid job you did of driving the octopus out of Asia.
1: Not only out of Asia, sir, but the whole world. He's dead, you know.
2: Yes, it seems impossible that a man could jump from a plane high over such mountains as the Himalayas and still live.
3: Well, I, for one, was never so glad to see a case closed as that one, Chief. I've been on the trail of the octopus for a long time. Almost seems too good to be true that we finally know he's done for.
1: Will Barney be mad when he gets out of his delirium and finds we went off without him? He wanted to be here with us to make a report to Chief Riley.
3: Well, he'll be over as soon as his health permits, Speed. But he's probably making life miserable for his doctors and nurses in the meantime.
2: Well, I'll give you another good assistant, Clint. Smiley Preston.
3: Smiley? I'll say he's a good man. Why, he... But wait a minute. Why do I need an assistant right now? Speed and I are going on that long postponed vacation.
2: No, Clint, I can't let you go just yet. Even though you've certainly earned a good rest.
1: What?
2: Well, I'll explain everything as soon as Smiley gets here. I've sent for him. He should be here any minute.
1: Who is this Smiley, Clint?
3: Oh, you heard me mention him often, Speed. He's the laugh of the service. Comes from Alabama and looks half asleep most of the time, but he's deadly as a cobra when he goes into action.
2: Yes, and he knows Africa like a book.
3: Africa?
1: You mean you're sending us down there?
2: Oh, this must be Smiley now. Come in.
3: Hello, Smiley.
4: Did y'all want me, Chief?
2: Yes, you know Clint here.
4: Clint? Why, Clint Barlow, you old razorback. I thought you were leaping around somewhere in China or Tibet.
3: I just got back yesterday, Smiley.
4: And this is your nephew, that Speed boy? Say, fella, the whole service is talking about you and what you've done.
3: This is Smiley Preston, Speed. We went through training together. He's one of the best. And don't let that grin of his fool you. He's always doing some pretty serious thinking behind it.
4: Oh, don't let that man tell you things like that, Speed. Well, I'm mighty glad to meet y'all.
1: Me too, Smiley.
3: But, Chief, what's this all about now?
4: Yeah, what's this about sending us to Africa on some crazy Atlantean business?
1: Huh? Atlantean?
2: Well, suppose we begin at the beginning, boys. You see this briefcase on my desk? Well, it's full of data concerning a business enterprise that calls itself the Atlantean Syndicate.
3: Well, surely this concern has no connection with Atlantis.
2: Yes.
3: The lost continent of fabulous wealth and supermen?
2: It claims to have, Clint. This syndicate has offered positive proof of the existence and exact location of Atlantis.
4: Mm-hmm. But who'd believe him, Chief? Adventurers have been hunting for Atlantis for centuries and centuries. Nobody's been able to prove anything about it yet.
2: 10 of the wealthiest men in the world believe the syndicate. Believe them so well that they've invested enormous sums of money in the syndicate to finance the expedition that is to uncover the lost continents in the Sahara Desert.
1: Sahara Desert? In Africa? But I always thought that Atlantis was supposed to have disappeared beneath the ocean.
2: Well, that's the general supposition, Speed. But persistent rumors have been coming out of the Sahara. The Atlantean Syndicate sent out a small expedition a year ago to trace down a story told by a French explorer who died before he could return to his discovery.
1: Gosh.
2: Now, this expedition brought back three items. A peculiar helmet, a cup of pure gold studded with precious stones, and a strangely shaped piece of granite which bore the name of a famous queen of Atlantis.
3: See, that sounds like they found the real thing, all right.
2: That's exactly what our clients thought, Flint. They're all hard-headed businessmen, but the Atlantean proposition rang so true that they unhesitatingly backed it. That was a year ago. Since then, they have been approached again and again for additional funds to carry on the work and have received nothing in return but vague promises.
3: I see.
2: Consequently, they have begun to suspect a gigantic swindle. They have asked the International Secret Police to begin a quiet investigation. I want you to take charge, Clint.
3: And go to Africa?
2: Yes. The Atlantean Syndicate headquarters is located there.
3: Why, we've just returned from Asia, sir. Can't someone else handle this Atlantean investigation? It sounds like a routine job on the surface.
2: But, Clint, don't you realize the enormity of the thing? The story of Atlantis is almost a legend. It would take almost positive proof to interest such men as our clients in the expedition at all. Now, if it is a swindle, it has been planned by a mastermind.
3: Yes. If I hadn't seen the octopus jump from the plane with my own eyes, I'd almost believe he was in back of the syndicate.
4: The octopus? Man, I thought you said he was done for.
1: What's the matter, Smiley? Don't you want to go after him?
4: No, sir. Not me, boy. I'll track anything from lions to dinosaurs, but not the octopus. No, sir. He's not human.
1: I don't think you have to worry about him, Smiley. But, Clint.
3: Yes, Speed?
1: The octopus was wearing a parachute like the rest of us on that flight. Do you think he might have pulled the cord after he went through that cloud bank? Do you think that might have saved his life?
3: Oh, not a chance, Speed. Even if he had used his chute, where could he find a safe landing in those mountains?
2: And even if he did land safely, how could he live long enough through the wind and snow of those altitudes to reach civilization?
1: Yeah, but we saw him do lots of other things that nobody else could do.
3: Oh, forget it, Speed. No matter who's behind the Atlantean Syndicate, it isn't the octopus.
1: But can't we take the investigation anyhow, Clint? Gee, I've always wanted to see Africa.
4: Well, it won't be no pleasure trip, boy. I'll tell you that right now. It's mighty hot down there, and once you get out of town, you're always dodging snakes and crocodiles or animals of some sort.
1: But that's all adventure, Smiley. I'd go for it in a big way. And if this Atlantean syndicate is on the level, golly, just think, we'll be in on the biggest discovery in ages.
4: Well, don't try to sell the idea to me, Speed. Clint's the fella that don't cotton to it.
1: Gee, Clint, won't you accept the investigation? Gosh, I've read so much about Africa, its jungles, belts, and the Sahara. Golly, it'd be great.
3: But if you've read all about it, Speed, you must know that Africa is dangerous for white men. Even now, in this modern age, it's still the dark continent. Once you leave the coast.
4: That's right, Speed. Central Africa, where I've spent most of my time, is known as the white man's grave.
1: Yeah, but we made out fine in Tibet, and that's known as the forbidden country. What's Africa got that Tibet hasn't?
3: Well, just to mention two things. Black magic and cannibals.
1: Oh.
3: Ask Smiley. He's lived down there.
4: That's right, Speed. You can still find cannibals if you look careful. And black magic? Well, you don't have to look hard for that. It's all around you in Africa. But don't let me talk you out of going. After all, I just work here.
2: Well, after listening to all your talk, I'm wondering if you want to work here, Smiley.
4: Oh, now, Chief, you know better than that. But you picked me for this detail because I knew Africa, so I have to tell him the truth, don't I?
2: Yes. Well, now, Clint, you're my ace operator, and you've just come off one of the hardest assignments that I could give a man. Consequently, I'm not ordering you to take charge of this Atlantean investigation, because I know if you don't honestly feel you want to tackle it, you have a good reason. But I wish you would see your way clear to go to Africa.
3: Well, that isn't exactly my idea of a vacation spot, sir.
2: I see. Well, if that's your answer, I'll have to assign it to someone else.
1: Aw, gee, Clint.
2: I was going to send you over in the new plane, too.
3: New plane, sir?
2: Yes, we've just completed testing it. You'd be the first one to use it. It's larger than our pursuit planes, carries 6 passengers, has a wider cruising radius and enormous fuel tanks, a bimotored amphibian.
1: Boy, that sounds like a honey.
4: And you ought to see the super shortwave equipment she carries, boy. It's so powerful that, well, I'm figuring I'm picking up Mars or maybe the moon any day now.
2: Changed your mind, Clint?
3: No, I'm sorry, Chief, but I'm tired and...
2: Oh, just a minute. Hello? Yeah? A cable from Africa.
4: Did you all hear that?
2: Yeah, no. Save time and read it to me now. Yeah. Yeah. Yeah. What? No, no. Hold the reply until I call you back.
1: What is it, Chief? Huh?
3: Anything wrong, Chief?
2: That cable is from our operator in Morocco. In code, of course. Buchanan has disappeared.
3: Who's Buchanan?
2: One of the largest stockholders in the Atlantean Syndicate. He went down to Africa a few months ago to do some investigating on his own, in spite of my warning. Now he's gone. And the last trace they've had of his appearance was in White Man's Grave, Smiley, Central Africa.
4: Oh, me.
2: Evidently, he'd located some information in the interior. A scrap of paper was found in his belongings, and on it was the mark of the octopus.
1: The octopus? But he's dead.
2: Perhaps one of his lieutenants is carrying on the work. Remember, Speed, his criminal organization is worldwide. Perhaps his disappearance has nothing to do with the Atlantean Syndicate, but it looks mighty suspicious.
3: I'll say it is. When do we leave, Chief?
1: Clint, you mean you'll go to Africa?
3: I can't rest until every tentacle of the octopus is destroyed, Speed. Yes, we'll go to Africa.
1: Whoopee! Africa, jungles, the Sahara, lost Atlantis, and maybe the octopus again.
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0: 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Thank Marty.
1: 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And now,

0: Waiting. Who does the man think we are, Armand?
1: Like I said to you before we got in here, try to do a man like his lordship a favor and you'll get it in the neck. It's what I said, and you remember.
0: Well, I'll give him 5 more minutes to do it, the honor, and then it's off I am. I want to look at my net before the tide changes, that I do. Oh, well, all I'm off is to warn him. Then me duty's done.
1: That's wasting time. He won't believe you. You mark my word.
0: Won't believe me and me almost losing my boat to the thing?
1: His lordship will say it was the town.
0: Now, you listen to me, Joey. I've been fishing in these waters here for more years than you got brains in your head. And I'm telling you it was a...
1: It's his lordship.
0: Boy, looks to be in a blinking temper now, don't he?
2: Well, what is it?
0: Oh, wait. If it pleases your lordship, my name is Sam Marlowe.
2: I know who you are. You're the fellow I caught poaching rabbits last night.
0: Now, wait a minute. You didn't catch me poaching nothing. It's an honest fisherman I am, I'll have you know.
2: Oh, honest, are you? Well, let me tell you, I never forget a face. And if yours isn't the face of the rogue...
0: The rogue, is it? Yeah, that Joey calls me the rogue.
1: Fine one he is to be talking.
2: Why, you impudent scoundrel. Out of my house. Out of my house.
1: But, your lordship, we want to tell you.
2: You tell me nothing, you thieving rascal.
0: Oh, it's fever now, is it? For 2 pence, lordship or no lordship, I'd bash that nose of yours so flat it looked like a farmer.
2: Get out of here. Get out, I say.
3: What is the matter?
2: These scoundrels.
0: They're not scoundrels, you old coot, you.
1: Yeah, we was only trying to warn him that he's...
2: Not another word. Out, I say.
1: Come on, Sam. Let's get out of here.
0: Get out.
2: And if you dare trespass on my property again, I'll have the law on your seizing neck. The both of you.
3: There's no need to shout, Charles.
2: Boy.
3: They're gone.
2: The infernal rascals.
3: But I don't understand. They spoke of coming here to warn you.
2: Warn me? Nonsense. Some infernal scheme that I didn't even give them a chance to reveal. Loafers. Spoiled by the government dole.
3: But I know those men. They're from the village. Good, honest fishermen.
2: Honest, no good, not one of them. And if they keep off their infernal impudence, this community is going to lose my trade. You can depend on that. We'll never spend another season here. Not if I have anything to say about it. Confounded rascals, warning me.
3: All right. We'll drop the entire matter right now. What I can't understand is where that guest is going. You said he'd be here by 10 o'clock. Look, it's almost noon.
2: Yes, my guess. True.
3: What is it,
2: Charles? Didn't I tell you?
3: Tell me what, dear?
2: My guest, it's not a man.
3: No?
2: Madeline Kay. You've heard of her?
3: Madeline Kay? No, I am afraid not. Who is she?
2: It's a matter of business. I couldn't arrange to be in the office, you know, because of our little outing, so I asked Miss Kay to come here. Pay frightfully large fees, these Americans, you know.
3: Americans? Won't you please tell me who she is, Charles?
2: Why, surely you know her, the cinema star.
3: Oh, the big blonde wench we saw in that Bang Bang Gangster picture.
2: Oh, now, don't talk like that. I forbid it.
3: Well, the picture was definitely a Bang Bang Gangster picture, my dear Charles. I remember distinctly. At least 7 of the gangmen, as the Americans say, bit to dust.
2: You have the most outrageous sense of humor. I'm speaking of the woman, my client.
3: Oh, you mean she isn't a blonde wench?
2: Oh, really, my dear, your choice of words is sometimes most inappropriate. The woman is definitely an artist. And my client.
3: Oh, yes, of course. But was it necessary to have her come here?
2: Why not?
3: Well, this is our home.
2: But I told you it's most important that she consult me, her financial affairs, you know.
3: No, I don't know.
2: But I'm trying to tell you. Oh, great Scott, Jane. You're not going to be difficult just because I invited the client out here. Confounded silly suspicions.
3: Now, just a moment, Charles. I have no suspicions.
2: Well, your attitude.
3: And I have no attitude. You've invited this woman here on business, and I assure you I'll do everything in my power to make her stay as pleasant as possible. Will she be here for dinner?
2: To tell you the truth, a...
3: Weekend?
2: Fortnight. You know how those Americans are, pushing...
3: Fortnight. Very well, Charles. I'll go and tell Jenkins.
4: Charles, here I am.
3: Apparently, her guest has already arrived, Charles. Mm-hmm. You better go out and welcome her.
2: Yes, of course. You coming along?
3: Of course.
4: Careful of that luggage,
3: Judith.
4: If it is
3: slacking,
4: I'll have you
3: take it. You do say so, Charles. There was enough luggage piled up in the tunnel of that roadster for a permanent invasion.
2: Yes,
4: Charles, how nice. You've come out to your doorstep to welcome me just like a feudal knight or something.
2: Well, George, Madeline, it's good to see you.
3: Madeline?
2: You said something?
3: No.
2: Yes, Madeline. This is Lady King.
4: How do you do? Charles, tell me, what do you think of my new car? It's nice, isn't it? You see, I did take your advice.
3: You must be tired after your trip, Miss Kay. The roads aren't any too good.
4: Tired? I'm never tired, am I, Charles? You ought to know. Tried to walk my feet off around the deck, but I wore you down, didn't I?
3: Oh, you met on shipboard during Charles' trip to America?
2: Madeleine, you must be tired. Rest before tea, perhaps?
4: Yes, with all that beautiful ocean right there at the end of the lawn, I should say not.
3: Swim?
4: Just what I need. Charles, why don't you get out one of your little boats and take me out there in the middle of that blue water so I can take a dip?
2: Well, that is to say,
3: of course you'll do as Miss Kay asks, Charles. Get out the skiff while I show her to her room. I'm sure she'll want to change before bathing.
4: Oh, yes. I always use a bathing suit while the sun's shining. Run along, Charles, and get the boat out. You and I have all sorts of talking to do, haven't we, darling?
2: Yes, of course.
3: This way, Miss Kay. Jenkins has already taken your things up. You just follow me.
4: Sure, why not? Last place I saw stairs like these was on a set in Hollywood. I've always wanted a place like this.
3: It's very pleasant here during the summer months. Breeze coming from over the bay all the time. It's really quite nice.
4: Plenty nice.
3: Drive me here, Miss Kay.
4: Not bad. Not bad at all.
3: This is the afternoon off for the maid. I'm sorry there's none here to help you. But by the time you get back from your swim, I'm sure one of them will be back.
4: Oh, it's all right. I've got a bathing suit right in this case here. I think I can get in myself if I hold my breath.
3: I did want to talk to you.
4: Talk? Go right ahead.
3: No. You want to dress?
4: Oh, stick around. We're all girls together. What's on your mind?
3: You are very pretty.
4: You're not as old as I thought you'd be.
3: You met my husband for the first time on the boat coming back to England.
4: Blasted blankety catches of all the rotten luggage. There, that does it.
3: Now we've got doggone food. You did meet Charles for the first time on the boat, didn't you?
4: Yes, of course. Oh, I'm not putting it on in the wrong places.
3: Will our business keep you in England very long?
4: Long? I should hope.
3: Why have you come here, Miss Kay?
4: Charles invited me. Didn't you know?
3: Why have you come here?
4: What you mean is, madam, are your intentions strictly honorable? I played a part like that once in stock, and was I lost to read?
3: Why don't you answer me directly?
4: Okay, why not? What have I got to lose? Even if you pass along what I say to Charles, he won't believe you. He's a gentleman. Or, is he?
3: Tell me.
4: What is there to tell, you guessed it? Like a man, Charles thought you wouldn't, but I knew you would.
3: Been going on ever since you met him.
4: You catch on fast, don't you?
3: You are cold.
4: Sister, when you've been around the way I have, you get to know all the answers. And you make up a couple of new ones, too.
3: But Charles, over 20 years older than you.
4: And with $20 million more dollars than me.
3: But you're wealthy.
4: Ah, press agent stuff. I'm on the skids as far as Hollywood's concerned.
3: I beg your pardon.
4: Skids, you know, a one-way street leading down.
3: Oh.
4: Yeah. I wouldn't talk like this to my own sister, but as long as you and me got our hair down, what's the difference? The truth is, I'm just about washed up in pictures. Not that I can't act circles around many of those little they got out there, but it's just that, well, I was way up there, now I'm on my way down. That's that.
3: So you met Charles on shipboard and fell in love with him.
4: Love?
3: You laugh?
4: Well, I'm sure not crying. But I am going to marry him.
3: You what?
4: I said I'm going to marry him.
3: My husband?
4: He won't be for long.
3: You either have a poor idea of humor or you're absolutely insane.
4: No, I suppose you'll pull the line about my husband loves me. He'll never leave me.
3: He won't leave me?
4: No.
3: I know Charles. There have been others.
4: But he never invited any of those others to his home now, did he? So he did invite me. And I'll stay here as long as I please. And in the end, I won't be the one to go.
3: Why do you say such horrible things?
4: Not so sure of yourself anymore, are you, Lady Jane? They never were as pretty as I am before, were they? And they never knew their way around the way I do now, did they?
3: You'll go. I won't permit you to stay.
4: Oh, really?
3: Charles wouldn't dare.
4: Oh, already. Come on in.
2: Well, what a charming, charming picture you make.
4: Yes, I think so, too.
3: Charles, could I speak to you alone?
2: No, not now, Jane. I want to take Madeline for a sail before the wind changes. Come, Madeline.
4: Right with you, dear. See you later, Jane.
2: It's going to take my arm, Madeline. These old steps, quite steep, you know. After all, I wouldn't want anything so happy to be so charming.
3: Oh,

0: There he goes, Sam.
1: I see him.
2: We ought to warn him.
1: I tried. You saw what I got there. Booted me out of the place.
2: Yeah, he's got his lady with him in the boat.
1: His lady? Where's your eyes? That ain't a ladyship. A ladyship's a lady. She wouldn't be wearing a suit like that. Yellow and not enough of it to... Oh, let him sail out there. Why should I warn the likes of them? No, thank you. I'll not waste the breath warning him or her. Not a breath.
3: Now, Charles, steer the boat.
4: I'd give anything.
3: Anything?
4: Name it.
3: Not now.
4: What's the matter?
3: That wind, where did it come from?
4: By George. The sun has gone down, hasn't it?
3: No clouds, yet no sun. What kind of a place is this, anyway?
4: Yes, it is strange.
3: I thought I'd go swimming. Oh, come on, turn back. This is about as much fun as walking in a graveyard.
4: Jove, I'm sorry.
3: Sorry?
4: We're becalmed, and I forgot the oars at the landing.
3: Oh, nice going. So what do we do now? Camp out here in the middle of the ocean until the Boy Scouts come after us?
4: You have a delightful sense of humor.
3: I'm getting a chill that isn't so delightful.
4: I'm decently sorry. Here. Put my coat around you. Lovely.
3: The wind hasn't cooled you off any, has it? What was that?
4: What?
3: You hear it like a fish. You don't have whales in these parts, do you?
4: Whale? By Jove.
3: There it is again.
4: Yes, I heard it.
3: The water is so smooth.
4: Oh, just a fish jumping, probably. Oh, this is cozy. The calm at a very opportune time, if I might say so.
3: Yeah, I can't very well walk home, can I?
4: Anything for you.
3: You'll have your chance.
4: Anything. Now, what is it?
3: I thought I saw that rope up there at the bow, or whatever you call it, move.
4: Rope?
3: Yes, squirm sort of. Imagine that. I haven't had a drink in a week.
4: But there's no rope at the bow?
3: Oh, yes, there is, too.
4: Hmm?
3: Charles.
4: It's no rope.
3: Then what is it?
4: I can't quite make out.
3: It is a rope. It is a rope. I tell you, it is.
4: I'm not quite sure.
3: Another one. Charles, look, another one. Came out of the water.
4: Oh.
3: It's moving. Moving down along the deck. Charles, how can there be snakes out here?
4: Not snakes.
3: What's the matter with you? What are they? Look, there's two of them. Slimy.
4: There's another. Thick as a man's chest.
3: And another one.
4: Coming out of the water. Oh, no. It can't be. It can't.
3: What is it, Charles?

0: Ladies and gentlemen, I'm sure none of us would mind a little time for breathtaking in this amazing story, Lord Marley's Guest. Yes, before returning to the play, let's consider the reality of a wartime problem that affects you.
1: No, I simply won't go to the servicemen's dance tonight. Who would want to dance with me anyway? Since I've lost so much weight, I don't look like anything. I'm sore and aching, tired out again tonight. Can't eat. I just know I'll lie awake till all hours, the same as last night. Honestly, I'm worried about myself.
0: Well, getting worried can't help. But if vitamin B1 and iron shortage is your trouble, very probably ionized yeast tablets can.
1: Vitamin B1 and iron? Ionized yeast tablets? What do you mean?
0: Just this. Nutrition authorities say improper eating due to wartime living may cause a person to become deficient in vitamin B1 and iron, two substances essential to normal weight, strength, and energy. And ionized yeast tablets supply those exact two substances, vitamin B1 with iron. They are scientifically compounded to help two ways in these deficiencies. Yes, help you two ways to look and feel and be your old-time peppy, sparkling self again.
1: Maybe I should try ionized yeast tablets.
0: By all means do, if you're short on vitamin B1 and iron. Then see us pretty soon. You aren't saying...
1: How grand it takes to feel good again. How glad I am that I took ionized yeast tablets.
0: And now back to tonight's play, Lord Marley's Guest.

0: In it, Sam? In it?
1: Aye, in it. There's trouble out there.
2: But what, I'm asking?
1: Oh, I can't see. They're too far off. Too far off.
2: Oh, listen to her. Sammy, can't you?
1: What else the devil's in, can it be? The Lord forgive me. I should have warned him. Dirty pride or not, I should have warned him. I should have warned
3: him.
0: Sam, it's your ladyship running this way.
1: The Lord, Alpha, what can she do for him?
3: Prisoner, help me, please.
1: Lord, help him. What can we do?
3: It's falling to us. Come on, Sammy, men, get into your boat. We've got to get out there and help him. Help me,
1: Mrs. Lynn.
3: Help me.
1: Hi, come ahead, Mom.
0: Sam, have you lost your head? You're not going out there.
1: Step in forward, Mom.
0: Walk up there, and you're balmy. It's your death out there.
1: Hand me that oar, Joe, and cover off.
0: Sam, you can't be going out there. You was the one that warned us off. And now you're going out yourself. Sure, I'll tell you off. But I'm coming with you.
4: Good man, Joe.
3: Hurry.
1: That we will. Did you all in deep, Joe?
0: Deep it is. Get a little selfish. You ain't out there, but here we go to meet them.

0: Back of me, Madeline. Stay back of me.
1: Horrible things reaching out. You've got to tell me what they are. What? Tell me.
0: Behind us. Look.
1: No, those snake things crawling toward me. I've got to keep my eyes on them. If I watch them, they can't hurt me. Yes, that's it.
0: Madeline.
1: If I watch them, they can't hurt me.
0: Watch out.
1: Can they hurt
0: watch
1: me?
0: Out.
1: Can they? What? Answer me, you. Can they hurt me? Yeah. What are you staring like that for?
0: Now I know. I know what it is.
1: Here?
0: Eight arms coming out of the water. The body must be beneath.
1: What are you talking about? What body?
0: His body. There. He was taking the boat. He's holding on with those horrible arms.
1: Arms? What are you raving about? Snakes?
0: No.
1: Slimy water snakes?
0: No, not snakes. I'd give my soul if there were. They're arms. It's arms.
1: Stop saying
0: that. It's arms. And it's waiting. Yeah. Waiting underneath the sea for it.
1: Yeah.
0: Waiting for it. Help! Help, somebody!
1: Help!
0: Help!
1: Help, what is it?
0: Help!
1: What? Tell me!
0: Devilfish.
1: Oh.
0: An octopus, larger than the boat. Suckers on its tentacles.
1: Oh, my leg! One of those crawly things on my leg! Get it off! Get it off my leg!
0: I can't fight it. I can't fight it.
1: Oh, get it off!
0: Devil, you. Let go of her! Let go! Oh! On my neck! No! No!
2: They're frightened. Something in the water.
1: No, you can't let him John. No.
2: No, it can't. It's a devilfish.
3: I see it too. Oh. Its arms are longer than the mouth of the boat itself.
2: Oh. The tide's taking us right into it. Get up your oars, Joe. We'll get out of here.
4: Yeah, we.
2: Let go of our oars.
1: I won't let you turn down.
2: Let's hold the oars, woman.
1: It'll kill us too.
2: I'm killing them, playing with them like a cat with a mouse.
1: Oh, no.
2: Lifting them up in those great slimy arms and then dropping them back in the sea again.
1: No.
2: Oh, no.
1: No.
2: I held him under and drowned him.
4: Oh, no. Got him up again. See?
2: I have, but what? Oh, no.
4: What is it? What is that terrible thing that's lifting out of the water?
2: It's Ed, see? It's bringing the body toward its Ed. It's going to... No, don't look, Mom. No, he's dead anyways, Mom. Joe, let's get out of here. Come on, it's for him.
4: Wait, the woman. Let's let her go, the woman.
2: I?
4: She's swimming for us. This way.
2: No, let's get out of here. Get the off, man.
1: No, wait. Too late for him. We can't leave her.
4: Right. We'll get to me.
1: He's too tired to swim anymore.
4: Bring him so fast.
1: Well, hurry.
4: Come on, Sam. Put your back to that oar.
2: We'll get to me. Bring her around, Sam. Never quit.
4: I will. Got you now. Up you go. Up in, Mom. In you go now.
1: Just say.
2: Look. He's gone, eh? The monster, the devilfish, gone. Under the water. Quick, put the girl down there in the bow and let's get out of here before he pulls us down.
4: Right.
1: It's all right. You're safe enough. You're safe, I tell you. Safe. Safe.
5: Stop it.
1: No, stop saying it.
6: What is it? How do you stop? We've got to get ashore. The woman is hysterical.
2: Sam, something is holding the boat back.
3: No, it can't be. We're almost at the beach. And
2: look over the port side.
3: What?
1: The octopus. Wrong.
3: It's underneath the water, holding us back.
1: Yes. Horrible black thing.
3: Come on, into the stern with us.
1: The
2: sea. Another arm. I'll push it down. Beat it off of your oar, man.
4: Oh, stay back, you fool!
2: This is the oar right out of my hand. Look, another arm. And they're all moving up towards her.
1: He doesn't see it.
2: She thinks she's safe.
1: Save us,
3: around her neck, it's wrapping around.
0: Oh.
2: dragged her over.
5: The boat's free.
4: Free, I tell you, free. It's let go of us. We'll get away.
2: But why should that be? Dragged her over and let us go?
4: Aye. That's so. Picked her right out of the boat. And now the water's so calm and clear. And look, the sun's come out.
2: Huh? And the large ship and the blonde one dead under the sea. What for you, Mom?
6: Dead under the sea. Dead herself.
0: Now, Mr. Obler, all I've got to say is...
7: That brr is certainly an expressive one, Frank, but before we talk of brrs, I do want to thank Jean Dupre and Joseph Grandy and Mary Jane Clark. And now, speaking of brrs, I think it reminds all of us that there's a strange, icy hand of retribution which apparently eventually seems to catch up with evildoers. Right at the moment, a man by the name of, Mussolini is remembering that. And now, Frank, after you've had a few words,

0: substances. Now, of course, a rundown condition may be due to other causes. If in doubt, see your doctor. But if vitamin B1 and iron shortage is your trouble, remember, ironized yeast has been so successful in such cases that it's sold on this no-risk, money-back basis. If you don't start to eat better, to feel much stronger and more alive, the cost of the first bottle will be refunded to you in full by ironized yeast, Box IY, Rahway, New Jersey. And now, what's this about your eagerness over next week's play, Mr. Oblett?
1: Well, a man can write a play with his tongue in his cheek or with his heart or with his mind. I'll say quite frankly, I wrote next week's play with heart and mind because it's a play that I wanted to do and I know you'll want to hear. It's not the usual lights-out play by any means. It's intended for even those in your family who may not be particularly interested in the mysterious and fantastic. So, have the entire family listening in, yes, children too, next week when we broadcast The Story of the Future. Your future.
0: Yes, tune in next Tuesday again for Arch Obler's Story of the Future. And if you need more vitamin B1 and iron, be sure to try ironized yeast. But remember, there's only one ironized yeast. You'll know it instantly by the yellow and orange package and by the big letters IY on the container and on each tablet.

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a weird circle. In this cave by the restless sea, we are met to call from out of the past stories, strange and weird. Bellkeeper, toll the bell so that all may know we are gathered again in the Weird Circle.

0: Vault of the past, phantoms of a world gone by speak again the immortal tale, The Bride of Death. This is the story of death, of a fearful prophecy fulfilled, of a love that could lead only to madness. The first ingredient was death, the cold, sharp steel bite of a Scottish claymore. In a narrow street in a town near Donaghclere, an old, half-forgotten Highland feud had flared again. Death peers over the shoulders of three young clansmen as a force twice their number beats them back. Stop a moment and see which one he chooses.
1: Pass the house number, my lord. Don't let them force you out. Keep your back against the wall. Watch out for them. Keep your sword up, Kenneth. We'll beat them off yet, the traitor's cutthroat.
2: Stop!

0: Ah. Death has chosen Kenneth, Earl of Dunbar, oldest son of the noble Scottish house. The shouted encouragements of his servant, Bruce, will not help him now. The tears of his younger brother, Douglas, come too late. Together, these two carry the wounded man into the home of the Domine. But the services of this holy man will not change the mind of death.
1: Come, my son. Let us leave the brothers alone. It's the least that we can do at this moment. You've been wounded in the service of your masters.
2: Oh, it's only a scratch, Domine. I'd have died for either of them.
1: Each man must do his own dying. Even Kenneth, Earl of Dunbar. I believe the younger brother called you Bruce. We shall have to tear your sleeve, Bruce, to dress your arm.
2: I can't believe it, sir. You don't know his lordship. He won't let himself die.
1: The clansmen who set upon you, were they from Black Donald's castle?
2: No, they'd be the last to attack us. That feud has long been over. Derek MacDonald's daughter, Lady Margaret, is to marry young Kenneth. We were on the way to the castle for the betrothal feast.
1: But the brothers have been away from Scotland most of their lives. The Earl of Dunbar and his bride-to-be can't have seen each other since they were children.
2: Yes, but it was all arranged by their families years ago. He was to meet his bride for the first time. Oh, you don't know how much it counts on this happiness, Domine.
1: I think I do, Bruce. Did you hear the words he spoke to us before we lost consciousness?
2: You wouldn't find that strange if you knew Kenneth, sir. A man of iron will.
1: There was an uncanny look in his eyes as he said it. Living or dead, he said, he'd seek her out and have her for his own. Living or dead.
2: The death knell. He's...
1: Yes, Bruce. Your master is dead. The betrothal feast will never see its guest of honor. Why, my son, you're trembling.
2: Suddenly, Domine, I'm afraid. You didn't know this man. I tell you, it'll take more than death to stop Kenneth, Earl of Dunbar.
0: Nevertheless, death was the first ingredient. It was in the mind of Lady Margaret as a girl that the fearful prophecy was planted. But even today, neither her father nor her Aunt Mary know it is there. But it was the second ingredient. It was fear.
3: Oh, Father, you can't make me do it. I will not marry the Earl of Dunbar. I'll never marry anyone.
1: Young Kenneth is not just anyone, Margaret.
3: Please try to understand, Davok. Margaret's high strung. She's been alone too much. And now this sudden plan of marriage to a man she's never seen.
4: That none of us have seen.
5: 20 years ago, you and Kenneth Dunbar played together as children. His father, once the feud was over, became my best friend. We have followed closely his career on the continent.
3: A career of bloodshed and violence. A professional soldier. And now that he's returning to Scotland, you remember some absurd plan of the past to unite his clan and ours. You remember the Dunbar wealth.
6: Margaret, that's not fair to your father. All of us consider the Earl of Dunbar a fine match for you in many ways.
3: You've forgotten the stories of his fits of violence, his strange moods, his cruelty and overbearing willpower.
5: Gossip. Gossip in your overwrought imagination, Margaret. I have never intended to force you into this marriage.
6: Oh, Father, if you'd only...
5: I haven't finished, Margaret. I still don't intend to force you into it. The banquet this evening was arranged to, or shall I say, bring you young people together. Let it rest at that. But of one thing I am determined. If you reject the Earl of Dunbar, young Kenneth, you shall have no other husband while I live.
3: Thank you, Father. Thank you.
5: The guests have already begun to arrive. The guest of honor will be here before sundown. We both have duties to perform, Margaret.
6: Now that he's gone, come here and sit beside me.
3: I'm sorry I acted so silly, Aunt Mary. But if you only understood how I feel...
6: I think I do, dear. You're frightened.
3: I am. But not of young Kenneth Dunbar. It's Grandfather's prophecy, Aunt Mary, that frightens me.
6: Nonsense. Black Donald may have been eccentric, but he couldn't foretell the future, Margaret.
3: And then there was the story that he'd made a bargain with death for being rescued from this room. And a prophecy of some kind that no one ever knew about.
6: And it's this superstitious nonsense that's been frightening you, Margaret?
3: It isn't nonsense, Aunt Mary. You see, I found the prophecy. It says, the last born of Black Donald's clan shall be the bride of death.
6: Oh, you poor child. To have been living in the shadow of that fear. And all on account of that crazy old man. The bride of death. Oh, don't look like that, Margaret. I can't imagine anyone more alive than Kenneth. You could hardly call the Earl of Dunbar a spectre bridegroom.
3: I know, and yet, somehow I'm afraid. I'm terribly afraid.
0: There we have two ingredients. All we have to do is to mix them. Perhaps woven together in just the right pattern, they might create a dark tapestry of madness. Twilight has fallen over the wildness of the moors, and a soft wind moans through the trees in the garden back of the castle. Lady Margaret has slipped away from her guests.
4: Forgive me if I do not rise, Lady Margaret. I have traveled far to get here. I'm very tired.
3: Oh, I'm sorry I was so silly. But it was rather startling. I hadn't seen anyone come into the garden.
4: I came through the little gate at the far end.
3: But we never used that. I mean, I didn't know anyone knew of it except myself. It's all overgrown and with the moor beyond.
4: I remembered it from many years ago. My home once lay across the moor.
3: But then, why, of course. Oh, I should have seen the resemblance to your father. You're the Earl of Dunbar.
4: You're surprised, Margaret?
3: No. Somehow I knew you were my friend. But you're different in a way, Kenneth. Quieter, more gentle than I'd expected.
4: There is much that can change a man, Margaret. But you're just as I pictured you, dreamed of you through the years. Lovely, gracious, a warm heart to welcome me home at last.
3: Perhaps. Don't you think we'd better go in, Kenneth?
4: Oh, you're shivering, Margaret. Are you cold?
3: No, it isn't that, Kenneth. I just happened to think of something. Perhaps you remember my grandfather.
4: Black Don? What Highlander doesn't? That might be he coming down the path this moment.
3: That's my father, Kenneth. Sir Davick MacDonald. I'm afraid he's going to be angry at you for appearing like a ghost out of nowhere.
4: His anger cannot reach me, Margaret. I'm beyond all human emotion now. Except my love for you. To have found you at last. That's all that's left. I haven't time for words, but you feel it too. I know you do. Nothing can separate us, Margaret. Not even death.
7: Welcome to Black Donald Castle, my lord. I had almost given you up.
3: You see, Father, Kenneth slipped in by the back way. I happened to see him here.
7: I know, Margaret. Your servant told me I'd find you here, Kenneth. The man is strangely frightened.
4: Bruce has had a trying day, Sir Davick. We both have. I hope you'll excuse us early.
7: Nonsense, my boy. You'll spend the night here. Now come along. My guests are anxious to meet you. Your fame has preceded you to Cairn na Gaasha.
4: Even so, it has come too late.
3: What's the matter, Kenneth? You're not well.
7: You do look a trifle pale, my boy.
4: It's nothing, Sir Davick. A recent wound. I lost a lot of blood. Margaret, please stay near me. My time is short.
0: But time is not an ingredient, nor space. One evening may be an eternity, or it may only be a fraction of a fraction when love awaits the tolling of the midnight bell.
6: Oh, there you are, Davick. I've been looking for you. It's nearly midnight and the guests are expecting a toast to the Earl of Dunbar.
7: Mary, I don't understand that young man's behavior. All evening he's avoided me.
6: He's avoided everyone, Davick, except Margaret. I don't think his eyes have left her face all evening.
7: It's very strange. I have an uncanny feeling he means her harm. Mary, do you think I've made a mistake? My daughter and a man we know nothing of?
6: I've never seen Margaret look so happy, Davick, and this in spite of the fear she's carried.
7: Clan or no clan, I've a good mind to put a stop to the whole affair. I've been too hasty. A Highlander for a son, not a pale-faced imitation, no matter how noble his family. Let no one say MacDonald gave his daughter to be the bride of a bloodless ghost of a man.
6: The bride of death?
7: Oh, for heaven's sake, pull yourself together, woman. Our friends are staring at you.
8: Your daughter and the Earl of Dunbar, they're together in the courtyard now.
7: And what of that, Wallace?
8: His lordship has ordered his horse. He means to leave. And Sir Davick, he means to take Lady Margaret with him.
7: What?
5: He avoids me like the plague, then seeks to take my daughter from me without so much as by your leave. Come, Wallace. Get my sword and bring your own as well. It seems the Donalds must once again teach the House of Dunbar its manners.
8: There he is, Sir Davok. Lady Margaret, too. The servant already mounted. Over there by the gate. See?
5: Is this the way the Earl of Dunbar repays the hospitality of the Donalds? To steal my daughter like a common thief?
3: But, Father, let me explain.
5: I'll brook no more interference of my wishes. Join your aunt and wait for me. And now, sir, what have you to say?
4: Only that I shall return and take your daughter with me.
5: By Black Donald, sir, that you'll never do. You and your henchmen shall know the anger of my clan from this day on.
4: The anger of the Donalds cannot reach me now, Sir Davok, nor any other human being, except your daughter's love. Oh, I must go. Before the final stroke of midnight, I must leave this place.
5: And it is well you do, young man, if you value your life.
4: I place no value on that which I no longer have, Sir Davok. Go tomorrow to the great kirk in the town, and you shall understand my meaning.
5: You are mad. The same madness that claimed your father.
4: It is not madness that has claimed me, Sir Davok. It is death.

0: All the ingredients have gone into our story but one. The fear in the mind of Lady Margaret is the result of Black Donald's prophecy that the last born of his line would be the bride of death. The fulfillment of this dire foreboding seemed close at hand when her promised bridegroom, Kenneth, Earl of Dunbar, was stabbed to death on the day of his betrothal feast. Had this been known to Margaret, his first appearance before her might have brought madness with it. Instead, it added the ingredient of love. But now Sir Davick MacDonald, Margaret's father, has added the most potent ingredient of all. His anger at his noble guest's behavior brought forth truth, always a dangerous ingredient. To Black Donald Castle, it has brought terror and the dark suspicion that the specter bridegroom will return to claim his bride.
1: Lady Mary, is there no change in her condition? She hardly looks alive.
2: No, Davok. None of your doctors have been able to rouse her. From midnight last and all through the day I've been by her side, here in her bedchamber, she hasn't moved or spoken.
1: The events of last night have affected her mind, Mary. I wish I'd never heard of the House of Dunbar. If this ghastly story is true...
2: If, Davok, in your mind you're as sure as I am that we entertained a ghost last night. Else why should Wallace have ridden to town for you this morning?
1: It's time he returned.
2: Deep in your heart, you know the fear of all of us who love Margaret. I could see it in your eyes when you returned from the courtyard last night to blurt out that awful story before your guests.
1: It was a mistake, I admit it, Mary. But how was I to know that Margaret had discovered Black Donald's prophecy? How was I to know her horror of being the bride of death?
2: You should never have promised her to a man we hadn't seen. You knew the reputation of Kenneth Dunbar. A strange, wild Highlander with an iron will that has given him life even in death. And now his threat to take her with him.
1: Quiet, woman. Kenneth, Earl of Dunbar, shall go back to his grave without her. The Donalds fear no man, living or dead.
3: Sir Davok!
1: Wallace, come in quickly. What have you found?
4: But Lady Margaret, sir, I do not want to frighten her again.
1: She can neither see nor hear you, Wallace. But you do not need to speak. I can read the answer in your face. We heard the truth from the lips of a dead man last night.
4: It is true, Sir Davok. His lordship was killed while on his way to the castle. I could not even get near the kirk. Clansmen from the hills have poured in town to view his body as it lies in state.
2: Hannah. Hush, Margaret. Don't be frightened. No harm shall come to you.
1: Watch over her well, Mary. It may be that she will awaken soon. I must decide what shall be done. Come, Wallace. We have much to think of.
2: Margaret, child, try to hear me. This evil thing will never reach you. I shall watch over you. Try to forget your fears. Forget all about the Earl of Dunbar.
0: She has no fear of me, Lady Mary.
2: You? Oh, no. No, it can't be. How?
0: I came from the balcony, Lady Mary. Please do not be afraid. Don't move away.
2: No. No, you shan't have her. Never. Kenneth. You've come back for me.
0: Yes, Margaret, as I promised. But the time has not yet come. You are ill. We must wait a little while.
2: But you will come back for me?
0: Very soon, my darling. Through the fears of those about you, through the dark prophecies of the past, I'll come. You're not afraid?
2: My fear was only that you'd left me, Kenneth. There are no words that matter anymore. I only know that I love you. That you're unhappy. That you need me.
0: We shall be together soon. Come. Sleep now. And know that from windswept moors outside your window, I shall be watching over you.
5: The ingredients of life do not always mix as you expect them to. The poison of fear can often be cleared away by the potency of love. But the clansmen of Lady Margaret had no such protection as they looked upon the powerful ingredient of truth. Within the great stone walls of Black Donald Castle, the terror of the spectre bridegroom grew as the days went by. One night, as the wind lashed the rain across the moors,
0: and rattle the ancient casements in the great hall, Sir Davik paced uneasily before the fire.
1: In the name of heaven, Wallace, come away from that window. There's nothing to see. Warm yourself here by the fire.
4: It's a fearful night, Sir Davik. It's in my mind that the spectre bridegroom may be abroad again.
1: Watching won't keep him away. Nor guards either, for that matter. Did Lady Mary tell you that one of my men saw the black figure climbing down the vines beneath Margaret's window?
4: Aye, and that he vanished before his very eyes. It's common talk throughout the castle.
1: They think of nothing else, Wallace. I swear it's like living with people who have lost their minds.
4: It's Lady Margaret's health that concerns me, Sir Davik. She will not eat. She will talk to no one. She spends her days and half her nights watching from a window overlooking the garden.
1: You waste your breath telling me these things, Wallace. I know what's in your mind only too well. You think my daughter is mad, that she has come to think of herself as the bride of death.
4: I do, Sir Davik. As well as I love the Lady Margaret, I've seen the light in her eyes. It isn't fear, I swear. The lass is waiting for this dead man, this Earl of Dunbar, to return.
1: Wallace, you're one of my most faithful henchmen, but you're as bad as the rest. This talk is driving me daft. Go back to your window if you must, but hold your tongue.
2: Davik! Davik!
1: What is it, Mary? Is Margaret all right?
2: She's gone, Davik. Vanished. Her room is empty.
1: I thought I told you to lock her in at night.
2: A few minutes ago, she called for me and asked for a glass of water. I left the door unlocked to fetch it, and when I came back, she was no longer there. The spectre bridegroom has come for her.
1: Quiet, woman. She's not well. She may have wandered alone out into the storm. Wallace, call out the guard and have horses saddled for all. We'll search every crag, every inch of the moor, every road until my daughter is found. I'll have her back, though I feel the dead hands of Kenneth Dunbar at my throat. Hold, Wallace! Look yonder! You see that faint light glimmering through the rain?
4: It's from some house, Sir Davik. Come, the men have already turned off. We must hurry.
1: No, Wallace. That's no house. I wonder I didn't think of it before. It is there that we shall find Lady Margaret. I pray we're still in time.
4: I think we're in the neighborhood of Dunbar Castle, Sir Davik, but not near enough to see a light.
1: True. But we're close upon the ancient chapel of the family built centuries ago.
4: That gloomy place has been sealed as long as I can remember. No one's been near for years.
1: You're mistaken. Within the week, the place has been occupied. You forget that Kenneth, Earl of Dunbar, was buried there. Come, Wallace. Leave the horses, Wallace. Hurry. I see the chapel door stands ajar.
4: This is not to my liking, Sir Davik. If I could get them
1: there. There's no time for that, you fool. Quickly now.
4: Look. Up front near the altar. Lady Margaret and the dead man.
1: And the dominie from the town kirk stands before them. His lips are moving. Perhaps he prays.
4: All the prayers in Scotland will not bring life to that bloodless youth.
1: We must stop this sacrilege. Follow close. Dominie, hold your blessing. You do not know the revolting blasphemy you commit.
3: You're too late, Father. We fear your anger no longer. There's nothing you can do to separate us now.
1: Margaret, if you think O'Donnell will stand by to see his daughter snatched from him by the hand of death...
6: MacDonald, please. In the name of the friendship you once bore my father...
1: There was no bargain that my daughter should be your...
6: But
1: your bride in death.
6: Sir Davik, the night of the feast I was suffering in mind and body. I could not speak the news I bore.
1: You lie. At midnight, from your own bloodless lips, I heard...
6: Your unjust accusation drove me to it. Although I have loved Margaret from the beginning of memory, I was ready to say farewell.
7: Gentlemen, this is no place to fight with words or swords. If Sir Davik objects to this marriage...
1: Objects? Dominie, this man is dead. The Earl of Dunbar has sold his soul to the devil to come back from the grave.
7: Davik MacDonald, Earl of Dunbar, sleeps peacefully in the vault below us. His younger brother, Douglas, has just been joined in wedlock to your daughter.
1: What? Douglas? Douglas Dunbar.
7: I don't condone the false impression given you by the present Earl, nor do I condone the secret wooing of your daughter. But of his love, there is no doubt.
3: And I love him, Father. Even before I knew he wasn't Kenneth, I loved him. Nothing mattered. Even Black Donald's prophecy.
1: Douglas de la Mort.
6: That title, given by the Normans to the second sons of the House of Dunbar, has long been forgotten, Sir Davok. I ask your forgiveness for playing the role again.
1: I could not withhold it if I would. All this had to be, my son. Douglas de la Mort. Douglas of Death. Margaret was foreordained by Black Donald himself to be your bride. The bride of death.
5: Sometimes the ingredients of life seem to brew a dark and terrible potion. And yet there's always one final ingredient that's always there. Call it what you will. Luck, chance, fate. It is always there.

0: From the time-worn pages of the past, we have heard another immortal tale in The Weird Circle. Bellkeeper, toll the bell. Be here in this lonely cave by the restless sea once again next time for another immortal tale in The Weird Circle.
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With his faithful valet Cato, Britt Reed, daring young publisher, matches wits with the underworld, risking his life that criminals and racketeers within the law may feel its weight by the sting of the Green Hornet. Ride with Britt Reed in the thrilling story, Underwater Adventure. The Green Hornet strikes again.

0: Scan the front pages of your city newspapers, and you'll note story after story of accidents happening to people on the streets, highways, and right in their own homes. A woman is struck by a bus as she crosses an intersection on the wrong light. A man dies of carbon monoxide fumes due to faulty exhaustive system in his car. A child is burned to death because of carelessly placed matches. There's an old adage that starts, "It's never too late." But it doesn't apply to accidents. Once one has happened, the consequences must be taken. And you might be the unlucky person who will have to take them next. But accidents can be stopped. Play safe. Play the rules of safety at home, at work, and in traffic. And now, the Green Hornet. The bright moonlight was reflected in the smooth waters of the bay and also in the gleaming black finish of the long, sleek car which sped along the shore road. It was in the small hours of the morning when traffic was negligible and the powerful car had nothing to impede its progress as it moved like a speeding shadow on the broad, ribbon-like highway. Behind the wheel was a sinister and startling figure, for the Green Hornet was once again on a mission in his super-powered Black Beauty. The masked figure spoke to the man beside him.
1: Cato, that salvage scow ought to be around the next bend of the shoreline.
2: Well, how do you know they don't leave watchmen to guard diving equipment, Mr. Britt?
1: They probably have left someone to guard it. But he won't be looking for a visit from the Green Hornet. And so far as they know, everybody believes they're a legitimate salvage company.
2: Well, how we get out to scow?
1: There's one of those small rubber rafts back in the luggage compartment with a small cylinder of gas to inflate it.
2: Oh, I not know you put it there.
1: We'll paddle out and board the scow. Then hope for the best. So there it is now. We'll swing off the road and drive toward the shore. Then the fun will begin. Lucky we had moonlight bright enough so that we didn't have to use our lights.
2: Yes, sir, that's good. Guard not see car moving toward shore.
1: Come on, Cato. We'll get the raft out of the luggage compartment. Remember, voices and sounds carry over the water, so go easy.
2: Yes, sir. I'll be careful.
1: Carry it near the water, then open the valve.
2: It's not very heavy.
1: There. Now turn on the valve.
2: Yes, sir. It's still up fast.
1: Yeah, it's quite an invention. All right, let's get it in the water. It's ready. A small paddle stuck in the side there. Oh, wait a second. I'll smear some mud on your face in case we run into trouble.
2: All right. Now, hope we get to scar before anyone sees us. It's not good if bullets hit rubber raft, maybe.
1: Don't worry about that when it happens. Okay, let's start paddling.

0: outside now. I don't see anyone.
1: Did you climb off the skull now?
0: Yes.
1: Now, come on. See anyone?
0: Not yet. Give me your hand.
1: It looked like everything quiet.
0: Take no chances. Come on. Look inside that small cabin.
1: You keep gas gun ready?
0: Yes. I'll probably have to use it. The door's partly open.
1: Guard lying on bunk.
0: Wait here.
2: Hey, who's that?
0: Too bad you woke up, fella.
2: No, if I reach my gun, you...
0: But you won't reach it. Take this.
2: Yes!
0: Help me put him back on the bunk.
1: You look like he's the only person on scowl.
0: Yes. There. He'll enjoy a good sleep for a few hours. Now, let's get to work. Come on. The diving equipment must be under that tarpaulin.
1: What you plan to do? Destroy equipment?
0: Are you kidding? I'm going to put on the diving suit and go down while you pump the air for me.
1: Well, that's dangerous.
0: So what? Come on, help me get the cover off. Yes, it's all here.
1: But I don't understand, Mr. Britt. Why you want to go down into water in diving suit? You must tell me why we come here.
0: While you're helping me under this diving suit, Kato, I'll tell you why we came here. A little over a week ago, we had a press release from City Hall saying the city was contracting to have the bottom of the bay and the coves out this way inspected for debris resulting from the war, such as wreckage, sunken mines, and so forth. Well, this afternoon, I was in my office when Mike Axford came in and mentioned the fact that the work had begun.
3: And we were driving along the shore road out along the bay when we saw one of them boats they do deep-sea diving from. Of course, it didn't look like much of an outfit to me, the one that's doing the work, that is.
0: Well, what do you mean? The salvage company mentioned by the city in that release is one of the best, with up-to-date equipment.
3: The dirty-looking old scow they're using up there in that cove looks like a good blow would put it under. But I guess they know their business.
0: Just where are they working?
3: Well, now, let's see. Oh, yeah. Remember that daring hold-up about a year ago when Spike Gorlitz and two others used tear gas bombs to snatch a strong box containing about $250,000 in cash?
0: Yes, I remember that. They grabbed it as it was being taken from the truck into the bank.
3: Sure, that's the job I mean. Well, Spike and the others were trailed to a cove up the bay. The car they'd used was there on the shore, and they'd set out in a motorboat.
0: Oh, yes. Well, they were caught, weren't they, after running a battle with a police boat?
3: Yep. Except that Spike was said to have been shot as he dived into the bay to make a getaway. The cops looked for his body but couldn't find it. And they never did get the strong box full of dough, either. Both the other thugs went to the chair for killing one of the guards in that holdup.
0: Yes, I recall the whole case now. So it's in that cove that the salvage company is working, eh?
3: That's right. Funny thing, too. Just yesterday, I ran into the head of the city council, Mr. Burbank, and I asked him when they were going to get started on that work. I guess he gave me a bum steer on purpose.
0: What do you mean, bum steer?
3: Well, he glared at me. Then said the contract called for starting the work in a month, and the city was lucky to get him at it even that soon. He said his newspaper guys are always wanting them to rush things and do the impossible. Then later that day, I saw that the work had been started. That was yesterday. So I figured Burbank gave me a bum steer on purpose.
0: Yes, maybe you did it that.
3: Yes, I'll run along to cops headquarters. I'll be getting in touch with you later, Reese.
0: After Axford left, I began putting two and two together, Keith. I checked with the city hall and found the work has not begun. So I decided this outfit's a phony. And probably here, hunting for that strong box.
1: Oh, so that is. Green Hornet come here to find out a strong box on bottom of bay and cove.
0: Yes. There. Now you can help me with the headgear. It's up to you to keep the pump going so I'll have air. I hope their intercommunication system works so I can talk to you from below.
1: Well, it looks like it in good condition. Well, now I put headpiece on suit. Then you'll be ready to submerge.
4: Working with careful haste, Kato and Britt adjusted the heavy headgear. Then, as Britt Reed slid over the side and sank into the water, Kato manned the pump. By means of earphones and mouthpiece similar to those worn by telephone operators, Kato was in speaking contact with Britt.
1: You all right, Mr. Britt?
5: So far, everything's okay. I'm using the underwater light, but haven't reached bottom yet.
1: Mr. Britt! Mr. Britt!
5: What's the matter?
1: Somebody leaving shore of Cove in motorboat.
5: Are you sure?
1: Yes, sir. I hear a boat plainly. What we do? There's not much time. We must do something.
4: While still operating the air pump, Cato reached over and pushed a lever which started an electric winch. Then he watched hopefully as the taut line gradually began to pull Britt Reed to the top. Meanwhile, in the approaching motorboat, two rough-looking men strained their eyes toward the moonlit deck of the scow.
6: You see anyone, Spike?
7: Yeah. Looks like someone near the pump. Cut the motor off a second so we can tell if the pump's still working.
6: Okay.
4: You hear it, Bill?
6: Yeah. Yeah, still going.
7: Good. That means whoever's snooping around there is still below. We get there before he gets topside.
6: Sure. The guy at the pump won't dare stop pumping unless he wants his pal to die.
7: Start the motor up again.
6: Right.
7: We came up to the scow on the off side. And if the lug at the pump decides to take a shot at us, he won't have a chance.
6: You want me to, Spike? I'll pick him off with a bullet when we get a little closer. That is close enough for me to spot him.
7: Yeah, why bother? We get him anyway. Can't leave the pump like you said a minute ago.
6: We're getting there, Spike, and the pump's still going.
7: Well, slow down before we ram into the scow.
6: I'm heading for where that rope hangs over the side, Spike. I cut the motor off, you grab it.
7: Yeah. You better cut it off now.
8: Got the rope.
7: Now, come on, we'll go aboard. Have your rod handy.
6: Okay, I'm ready. You go ahead.
8: All right. Come on, Bill.
6: You let tie this line. All right, coming.
7: Yeah. Now, listen. I'm still going. That means whoever went down to snoop is still underwater in the diver's suit.
6: Yeah. The other guy must be over here, but he can't do nothing.
7: Yeah, let's go forward and get things settled. Come on. All right, you. You can stop pumping now.
1: No. If I stop, he'll not get into diver's suit.
6: Now, ain't that too bad, Spike? If he stops, his friend won't get any air.
7: Oh, wait a minute. Go on. Keep on pumping. I got another idea.
6: You must have heard us coming. How come you didn't start the winch going? Try to get your friend out of the water.
7: Yeah, never mind that, Bill. Dirty face don't look too bright anyway. Maybe that's why.
1: What you do now?
7: Well, before I answer that question, I want to ask you one.
6: Ah, come on, Spike. We're wasting time. Let's get this over with.
7: Yeah, wait a minute, Bill. All right, you. Now tell me. Who went down in that damn diving suit and why'd he do it?
1: It's better I not tell you.
6: Well, listen to...
7: Look, you'll tell me, all right. If you don't, I'll just make you stop pumping and leave your friend where he is.
1: If I tell you... Then you help get him up, perhaps?
7: Sure, we'll help you get him up, won't we, Bill?
6: That's right. If you say we will, Spike, then he can count on it.
1: Then I tell you, man who go down in diving suit, he is Green Hornet. What?
7: Hey, what's that you said?
6: He said the Green Hornet.
7: Well, what do you know? This is...
6: Now, look, Spike, we can't help him bring the Green Hornet up. He's too slick.
7: Why not just let him stay below and make this guy stop pumping air to him?
1: No, you not do that.
7: Don't worry. You keep on pumping.
6: But, Spike,
7: don't worry, Bill. Pumping won't do any good in a minute.
1: What you do with knife?
6: Yes, Spike, what are you going to do?
7: Yes, this.
1: No, he not cut airline.
6: No, yeah?
1: Watch.
7: Yeah, did it? Even the Green Hornet couldn't save himself now.
4: We'll continue our Green Hornet adventure in just a moment. Whenever the subject of international control of atomic energy comes up, are you inclined to think, I'm not a scientist or a statesman, so why should I worry about it? Well, actually, atomic power born during war years is your baby, too. Yours and every American's. And whether or not that baby grows up to be a menace depends on you. Remember, it will be the combined voices of all Americans through our representatives in Congress that will determine our policy before the United Nations Atomic Energy Commission. When the time comes for us to ratify a method of atomic control, be sure you know the facts. Keep well informed on our government's proposals for atomic control. And now, back to the Green Hornet.

0: Mike, Bill, and Cato stood watching the bubbles appear on the surface of the water where the severed air hose had sunk. Then Spike turned to Cato and spoke.
1: Ah, you sneaking rat, we settled with you. Your pal, the Green Hornet, won't ever show up again to help you out.
2: Oh, I don't know about that, Spike Gordon.
1: Hey, what the?
2: Don't hold your boat covered.
3: Holy mackerel, Spike, it's a Hornet. Well, it can't be. That mug said the Hornet was in the diving
1: suit. That's a trick. The guy lied to us.
2: No, he didn't lie to you. You asked him who had gone down in the diving suit. He told you the truth when he said the Green Hornet had.
1: Then how'd you get here?
2: My friend heard you putting out from shore. By fast work, I managed to get up on deck and out of the suit. Then we sent the empty suit down again, and he continued to pump air to fool you. Which gave me a chance to get the drop on you.
3: Yes, and now diving suit not be of use to you any longer.
1: Well, I'll be.
2: What do you intend to do now, Hornet? Look, Rollitz, the police think you're dead. As I see it, you've escaped. And knowing the hiding place of the stolen bank money, you came here to find it.
1: So what? The cops did plug me with a bullet, went over the side in that fight. But it wasn't serious. And I'm a damn good swimmer, see? I swam underwater last far enough away. Then I managed to get ashore. If you think I'm going to let you spoil everything without putting up a fight now, you're...
2: Maybe I don't intend to spoil things for you, Spike.
1: What do you mean?
2: I know there's a fortune to know. If you'd found it, you wouldn't still be here, right?
1: Go on.
2: Well, let's work together. There's enough for all of us down here.
3: Now, take it easy, Spike. Don't trust this mug.
2: I just stood by and watched you as you thought you were taking my life. Now I'm in a position to take yours. I'm giving you a chance, if you want to take it.
1: All right, Hornet. We'll play along.
2: Good.
3: Well, what are we going to use for a diving suit, Spike?
1: The only one we had at the bottom of the bay now. Tell you what, Hornet. If you want to share what's down there, it's up to you to get another diving suit.
2: Well, that isn't going to be easy.
1: For the Green Hornet, it ought to be. You can grab one from the warehouse, the Ace Salvage Company, at the foot of 3rd Street in town. They keep them stored in the room at the back, facing the water.
2: Okay, I'll make a try for one. Then we'll meet you here tomorrow night, on the scow.
1: The deal. Now, come on. I'll take you over to show in the motorboat. Be sure you get that diving suit, or we'll all be out of luck. Now, let's get going.
0: Later, Britt and Cato were back in their apartment, talking over the events of the evening.
3: Mr. Britt, you really mean to go through with the deal you make with Spike Gorlitz?
2: Right up to a certain point, Cato. Gorlitz is the only one who can readily locate that strong box. What I want to do is to make sure he does locate it. Then act.
3: But they're killers, and there'll be three of them. You not forget man we put out with a gas gun.
2: No, I haven't forgotten. But I'll be ready for any trouble.
3: You plan to steal a diving suit?
2: Yes. And that'll be where the trail will start for the police to follow.
3: But if we go on scout, too, and police come, there's danger that they trap Hornet along with Gorlitz and Pal.
2: I'll have to take that chance. We'll go out tomorrow night and hope for the best.
0: The following evening, Britt and Cato were ready to carry out their plan.
3: We go directly to warehouse from here, Mr. Britt?
2: Yes. Then after we get the suit, if we do get it, we'll give the police our trail to follow out to the scout. It must be done so it doesn't look like a double cross. Otherwise, Spike will get suspicious and refuse to go down in the suit. Come on, let's get started.
0: Stepping through a secret panel in the rear of a closet in the bedroom, Britt Reed and Cato went along a narrow passageway built within the walls of the apartment itself. This passage led to an adjoining building which fronted on a dark side street. Though supposedly abandoned, this building served as the hiding place for the sleek, super-powered Black Beauty, streamlined car of the Green Hornet. Britt Reed pressed a button. The great car roared into life. A section of the wall in front raised automatically, then closed as the gleaming Black Beauty sped into the darkness.

0: Arriving at the waterfront, Britt found the back part of the warehouse deserted. Taking Cato with him, he found it a fairly simple matter by means of certain small instruments he always carried, which would open any door or window to effect an entrance. Taking one of the diving suits, he and Cato made their way back to the Black Beauty, parked in the shadows alongside the warehouse.
1: Here we are, Cato. Open the luggage compartment.
2: Yes, sir. It opened.
1: All right. Hold it. We'll drive out along the bay to the cove where Spike is to meet us for the boat. But on the road, just this side of the cove, I noticed a gas station. You can phone the police from there. That will give us time to get Spike down on the diving suit.
2: It's good nobody see us coming. That warehouse guard.
1: They're going, Cato.

0: Since that guard saw us leaving, it may interfere with our plans, Cato.
1: How do you mean?
0: The police will be on the lookout now, and it may not give us time to get to the scow as we planned. Especially if they spot us and follow.
1: Well, that'd not be good. Spike and friends find out police follow, they leave in hurry.
0: Yes, and that's what I don't want. Spike is an escaped killer. I want the police to get him.
1: We hope police not get on trail of Hornet too soon, then.
0: Yes. So far, we've been lucky. Step on it. We'll soon be on the shore road.
2: Meantime, a patrol car waited at a crossroad.
3: Well, Ashford, we're on the hunt for that spalpeen, the Hornet, again. That warehouse guard said he was headed this way.
4: Say, Sarge, wonder why the Hornet would want to steal a diving suit. That's a new one on me.
3: No telling, Mike. That guy's liable to steal anything, to my way of thinking. But you can bet your bottom dollar he had a good reason for doing it, and a reason that spells trouble for the police force.
4: Lucky we were out this way in that other car when you heard that radio warning. Maybe we're in time to hit him off.
3: That's what I'm hoping to do.
4: Here comes the car heading for the shore road. And it's sure moving fast, Sarge.
3: Yeah, but if it's just another speedster, he's in luck. Because we ain't going to waste time following him.
4: Hey, look at him come.
3: Yeah, have a good mind.
4: Holy crow, that's him. That's the harness.
5: So it is.
4: Get going, Cassidy. Step on it. Don't let him out of your sight.

0: That looked like a police car waiting at crossroads, Mr. Britt.
1: You're right, Kato, and they're following us. If Spike hears that siren, he'll skip and we'll never find him. Slide over here and let me take the wheel.
0: Oh, yes, sir.
2: Be careful. Easy now.
0: What you plan to do?
1: I'll turn inland at the next road and try to lose him. There's a road just up ahead.
0: Will you smoke screen, perhaps?
1: Not yet. I want the police to get far enough away from the shore road so they won't spoil things. Then we'll use the smoke screen. Here's the turn.
3: Driving far inland, Britt led the police away from the shore road. Then, using the smoke screen on the Black Beauty, he managed to get a good lead on them. Still at high speed, he doubled around until he had again reached the shore road. Within a short time, he reached the cove where they were to meet Spike Gorlitz.
1: We'll have to move fast. I want to get the diving suit into Spike's boat before the police show up. They're bound to come this way soon. Come on.
0: Look, here comes Spike and friend.
4: Well, Hornet, you get what you went after?
1: Of course. It's in the back of the car. Well, there it is. Better than the one you had, too.
4: Help me with this belt. Sure.
5: We'll carry it to the motorboat. Come on, Hornet. Here we are. I laid into the boat, Bill.
4: Right.
5: Okay, Hornet. You and your helper can get in now.
4: Hey, listen, the cops.
5: Hey, they must have followed the Green Hornet.
4: We better scram and fast.
1: Yeah, come on. Wait a minute, Spike. You're not going anyplace.
4: Hey, look, the guy's got a gun. He must be nuts.
1: Hey, what's the idea? The cops are after you, too? I'm taking that chance.
4: All right, rush him, Bill.
1: I'll
4: get this, Mark.
0: I think not.
4: Oh!
5: Hey, knock Bill out.
4: Let's scram, Hornet. I'll make a deal with you. Come on.
1: I'll take this, killer.
4: No.
0: Really quick, or they find Black Beauty.
1: Come on, hurry.
6: Come on, Cassidy. There's a motorboat.
4: Yeah. And the moon's bright enough to show two guys laying on the ground.
7: Wait up for me.
6: Come on.
7: Hey, Cass, behind us. He's leaving.
6: Come on, follow him. We got something here we can lay our hands on. Let's have a look.
7: Suffering snakes. Two guys stretched out cold.
6: Let me put my light on them.
8: Great day, look there.
7: What are you talking about?
6: That mug is Spike Gorlitz.
7: Are you sure? I thought he was dead.
6: Well, he ain't. That's him right there.
4: Hey, Sarge. Look here in the motorboat.
6: Well, what do you know? A diving suit. Must be the one the Hornet stole tonight.
7: Wonder what they want that for.
6: For diving, no doubt. Look out there, a salvage scow.
7: Well, I know. Burbank, the city council, told me they hadn't started that work yet. But I saw that scow there, so
6: he
7: knows.
6: Hold on, Ashford. I know the city hasn't started that work yet. There's only one answer. Spike Gorlitz dumped that strong box of money in the bay when they were making their getaway. He's come back to find it.
7: Say, I bet you're right at that, Todd.
6: You're darn tootin' I'm right. We'll get divers to work right away until they get that money. It'll be a feather in the cap for the police. Getting back the bank money and catching Spike Gorlitz.
7: That's right, Sarge. I give you credit.
6: Well, maybe we didn't get the Green Hornet, but by chasing him, we got these killers. And a chance to get the dough for the bank. Let's get them back to town. I'll radio Harbor Police to raid that scow in case there's others out there.
7: At least the Green Hornet didn't get his hands on that dough. And wait till he hears we caught his pals.
6: Don't be stupid, Mike. Didn't he leave him here for us by gassing him? He's hard to figure out, that Hornet. But believe you me, he's nobody's fool. You can bet on that.

police find bank funds and Barry Green Hornet implicated.

all through the day, every day of the week, ABC has a continual procession of top-flight programs. 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And speaking of daily habits, our Al Pierce show has also been providing fun and laughs for people everywhere. In the evenings, we've got more comedy, plus mystery, adventure, and the musical programs lined up to entertain you. 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

0: Well, the police were really on their toes in the Green Hornet adventure you have just heard. And to be assured of an efficient police force in any city, it's up to the people to vote for the right officials who are to head their city government. 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These copyrighted dramas originate in the studios of WXYZ Detroit, and all characters, names, places, and incidents used are fictitious. Al Neal speaking. 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
5: And a very good evening
6: Hello,
5: to you.
6: Warwick. Well, well. What'll you have?
5: What'll you have?
6: Okay. On you, then. I don't mind.
5: Fancy somewhere a bit quieter. Like over there in the corner. Got a story to tell you.
6: Oh?
5: Remember the story about Mendingham you told me? I've got as good a one to tell you. Been hoping I'd see you. Had it straight from the filly's mouth, so to speak. The usual? Frank, double scotches. Two, please.
6: Something ghoulish in your manner this evening, Warwick. You're going to try and scare me?
5: Listen and see. Ever been to Borneo?

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2: Okay. Fire away. I'm all ears.
3: I won't make the obvious remark. One thing. My story. It isn't for sale. What I mean is this. It's given today free, gratis, and for nothing, friend to friend. But you don't...

0: 200 guineas out of it by saying
1: I'm not that hard up for a yarn yet, Warwick. Carry on. Interest me. Your story?
0: It's a wild tale. Two planters, interior of Borneo, and as usual, there's a woman. A veritable golden-haired filly, only her mane is streaked with grey, and there's a great livid scar or weal right round her neck. She's the wife of George String. At the other end of the triangle is Clifford Macy. The men were partners on a small experimental estate far up in the interior. They'd been at it for 6 years and were about to reap the fruits of their labors very handsomely. And then Thring went on home leave and came back with a bride. Her name was Rona, and that was the beginning of the trouble. Macy flirted, philandered, and then fell violently in love with her. On your bird. Don't scare.
2: What bird?
0: A bird. Why give it a name? A bird's a bird. Tree's a tree.
2: No, Peter. Just... How strange. You've been here 6 years and you can't call a bird by its proper name. Is it a long-tailed cloppet or... scarlet speckled ditch hopper. Have you a cigarette?
0: Stop looking at the door. He's 45 miles away. It's all right.
2: All right for you.
0: He won't be back till tonight. You've got all the time in the world.
2: Peter.
0: I ought to plug that bird, wouldn't I? He messed up our little scene. All right, relax. You're sweating. Sorry, madam. Perspiring. But you can see I wasn't brought up like you. Decent with tablecloths and pretty china and a vicar to tea on Sundays. Oh, Verona.
2: You don't do things by halves, do you? When you drink, you want to fight. When you love...
0: I go all out. Marry me, Rona.
2: I've already got one husband. I'm not a woman.
0: You know what I mean. Let's clear out.
2: Plantation.
0: The plantation can go and...
2: You'll be sorry tomorrow morning.
0: Never.
2: All that money. I like you, Peter.
0: Thanks.
2: And I know how to be friends with you.
0: Look, the other night on the river, that was more than friendship, Rona. Yeah. All the words you said then... The worlds we inhabited. Friends? Friends, yes, we were friends, but more. Or were you pretending, playing a game?
2: No. Yes, no. Peter, I don't know. I can't decide.
0: Well, that's too bad. You've got to.
2: Don't shout.
0: If I want to shout, I'll bally well shout. Are too busy sorting out their own love problems. Rona.
2: I want to finish my cigarette. Would you like a drink?
0: No, I don't want to finish your cigarette. I don't want a drink either. I want. She fell between two stools, you see. So many women of a certain type do. She began by being just friendly and kind, cheering the lonely man up, and drifted into the eternal game of all womankind, flirting. And then... Well, too late she realized she couldn't put the fire out, either hers or Macy's. Thring was, in many ways, easygoing, but at the same time possessed of a curiously intense strain of jealous possessiveness. He was generous, too. If asked, he would gladly give away his last shirt or crust. But let him think or feel that his rights were being taken or curtailed, and he was a tough customer with rather primitive ideas. Macy made no attempt to hide his feelings. The woman was sitting on a volcano. For her husband, of course, became suspicious. He watched, though, with the cunning of an iguana.
3: Rona?
2: You frightened me.
3: All right.
2: Oh, rain. Slowed down the work on the plantation, hasn't it? Will it lose us much money?
3: No, not much. You're not looking well.
2: Looking well?
3: I said not looking well. You know, darling, this rainy spell, it's getting us all down. Why don't you go home for a while?
2: Home?
3: Yes, my love, home. Hampshire in June. Can't you imagine it? It's only been 18 months. Long, cool evenings on the downs, the sea at Bournemouth, concerts at Portsmouth. Oh, Jack wrote to say the Royal Philharmonic is coming. No, you love music, Rona. There's no chance here. Only the gramophone.
2: Why should you think I want to go to England? No, it's just this eternal rain. I'll be all right when it's over. Well, the rain's a...
3: Darling, your health comes first.
2: Oh, my health is perfect.
3: You look pale. Then you're...
2: I've known you to be so solicitous, George. Why you...
3: Don't stay here out of duty to me, my dear.
2: Oh, please. George, let's not talk about it anymore.
3: Ah, I see.
2: You see?
3: Borneo, the jungle. It's captivated you. Won you completely. You couldn't bear to be away from it. Is that it? England. Dreams of her rolling hills and green dells gone forever.
2: No, I wouldn't put it like that. I'd like to go home one day, but...
3: Or is it something else?
2: What?
3: Something else that you don't wish to leave at the moment.
2: George, I assure you, it's merely the weather...
3: Or someone else. Yes, that's it. My goodness, of course. How could I have been so blind? It's someone else. My poor little Rona. How you must be
2: suffering. George, I'm in no mood for play acting. I'm going to bed.
3: Rona, please don't turn away. I'm talking to you. Rona? Rona, I said, please do not walk away. Your husband is talking to you.
4: This channel is currently offline for essential maintenance and will be back as soon as possible. Please check back soon.
3: Suspicion, you see. Now, if I am wrong, I shall fall upon your feet and kiss them and be your slave forever and beg your forgiveness.
2: George, please, what is all that?
3: Are you having an affair with my partner, one Peter Macy? I'm sorry, darling, did I speak too softly? Perhaps you didn't hear me.
2: I said, George, you must be mad.
3: I have watched month after month. I have watched our worthy friend Macy become more openly amorous. I have seen secret glances. I have seen the way the looks that have passed
2: George,
3: between you.
2: True.
3: The looks have become less and less.
2: How?
3: Less guarded. Neither of you even care anymore. You treat me like an imbecile.
2: You're mad.
3: Admit it, Rona. Admit
2: no.
3: Admit it.
2: Leave me alone. I want to go to bed.
3: Admit
2: to
3: that you've been deceiving me with Macy.
2: George, this has gone too far. All right, I'll go.
3: Tell
2: to
3: me.
2: Yes, yes, yes. We're lovers, yes. Been lovers for 4 months.

So, like a blithering and sublime little idiot, she admitted it was all true. And after the initial outburst, Thring took it, like a lamb. In reality, he must have been burning mad, a mass of white-hot revenge. Unbeknown to either Rona or Peter Macy, he plotted his revenge. And it must surely go down in the annals of affairs such as this as one of the most diabolical ever contemplated.

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0: There came a lull before the storm. Fate played a hand. Macy went sick with malaria, really ill. And George String had to admit the necessity for Rona to nurse him practically night and day. Macy owed his recovery to her care. But even so, convalescence was a long job. In the end, Rona too crocked up through overwork, and String had them both on his hands. This was an opportunity better than he could have planned it. It separated the lovers and gave him complete control. The rains were over. The jungle had ceased wintering and spring was in the air. The young grass and vegetation were shooting into life, new life. Concurrently, all the creepy, crawly insect life of the jungle and plantation was young and vigorous and hungry, too. These facts gave the husband the germ of an idea which he was not slow to perfect. An idea as devilish as man could devise. In Borneo, there is a kind of a mammoth earwig,
1: a thing as fine and gossamer as a spider's web, as long as a good-sized caterpillar.
0: And it lives on waxy secretions. These are integral parts of some flowers and trees and lie buried deep in their recesses.
1: It's one of the terrors of these tropics, because it moves and rests so lightly on a human being that one is practically unconscious of it. And, like its English relation, it has
0: a decided liking for the human ear. It was a terrible plan, to put the giant earwig in Macy's hair, just above the ear.
1: Once in his ear, it's a 1,000-to-1 chance against it ever coming out the same way. It would be impossible to turn. To back out would be an impossibility. And so, feeding as it goes, it would crawl right across inside the head.
2: Surely the rains aren't coming back again, George, are they? I don't think I could bear it.
1: Shh, no. That's just the old storm having a last blow. It's all over. It's spring now.
2: Oh.
1: Don't worry, sweetheart. It's all over. Well, I must go and minister to our other patient. Don't you want to know how he is?
2: How is he today? He should be pretty well recovered by now.
1: Oh, he is. He is. He said only yesterday he can't wait to get back to work. I must admit I shall be glad. There's a lot of work he's doing right now. This is the year when all our pains are awarded.
2: I think I'll get up tomorrow, George. I can take some of the burden from you. Must have been awful for you having two invalids around the place.
1: Well, don't mention it. Those closest to me are sick. What am I to do?
0: Several days passed. Rona String began to nurse Macy in the last days of his recovery. It was late afternoon. Spring was really in, as they say. Borneo.
2: It'll be dark soon. Bats are about already. They're fruit bats, aren't they? I must light the lamps for you.
3: You care well for me, Rona. I wish I had you with me all the time.
2: Oh, please, Peter, don't say anything else about all that. We must try and forget now, because...
3: But...
2: What's the matter? Peter, what is it?
4: My head! My ear! Merciful heavens, my ear!
0: That was the beginning. Rona did all she could, but there was nothing to see, nothing to treat. Then for a while, Macy would be quiet, because the earwig was quiet. Then the vile thing would move or feed again, and... Spring came each day to Macy's bungalow. He was very helpful.
1: Here, drink this, old man. I think this is the best way to take the drug. It's foul without water.
0: Unbeknown to the wife, or the lover, of course, friend Thring had cast the dose of pain-relieving drug down the sink, and Macy was swallowing plain water.
5: This way it dissolves and you can't even see it.
2: George, we've got to get a doctor.
5: I know, but... Well, you know how many miles that is away.
3: No, no, it's okay.
2: Wait,
3: it's just
2: come.
3: Migraine. When I was a child, I used to have headaches. Wait. The doctor's too far. Miles and miles away. It's impossible. There's too much work here.
2: George. George, we have to get the labor in. He'll have to be carried down to the coast to the doctor.
5: Rhoda, come here a minute. Darling, we can't lose him. The malaria and this thing, he's not strong enough. Not yet. The moment he's gained a bit more strength, we will. But I promise you, it'd kill him if we took him now.
0: And so the work on the plantation went on. Rhoda nursed her former lover. Her husband went about the task of running the plantation. The laborers labored, the sun shone. And in the small darkened bungalow that was Macy's, its occupant lost weight and suffered the agonies of the damned. Gone now were all thoughts of love, illicit or otherwise. He could summon up no interest in the lovely, golden-haired woman who was constantly by his side. The drugs were having an effect, because, of course, when she administered them, she did the job properly. Strangely enough, Macy didn't connect the relief he felt when Rhoda gave him his drugs to a complete failure of those drugs when the husband played nursemaid. During the days that passed, an awful lot of creepy crawlies down the plantation drainage system must have died. Their supply of painkilling medicine must have been near to running out, too, when the end came. Again, it was late afternoon. Dusk was just falling. Bats were flying about, and they were heavy with fruit returning home.
3: Wish I could die. Too much. I can't take it any longer.
0: Both Thring and Rhoda were present. Macy must have suffered an excruciating pain, followed by a period of quiescence. Then, feeling a slight tickling sensation on his cheek, he put up his hand to rub or scratch. His fingers came into contact with the earwig and its fine gossamer hairs. He naturally was curious and looked to see what he was holding. Slowly, he realized.
3: What an escape? What an escape?
2: I don't understand. What do you mean?
0: Only Thring kept quiet. And that, of course, was a mistake. This silence worried Macy, weak though he was. He looked from Rhoda to George Thring, and at the critical moment, George Thring could not meet his eyes. The truth was out. Macy threw the insect, now dead from the pressure of his fingers, from him, tried to rise, and then fell back. Slowly, George Thring walked to where the earwig had fallen, picked it up, and studiously examined it. And from his pocket, he produced a magnifying glass he used daily for the inspection and detection of leaf disease on certain plants. As Rhoda watched, she saw the fear and disappointment leave her husband's face to be replaced by a look of cunning and evil satisfaction. Then, for the first time, he spoke.
5: Macy
0: looked up. Thring held up the earwig.
5: This is death now. As dead as my friendship for you. As dead as my love for that creature who was my wife. It's dead. Dead. But it's a female. Do you get me? This earwig's a female. And a female lays eggs. And before I put it in your hair, it was

0: You haven't touched your drink, Cook, old man.
1: Huh? Oh. But what? I mean...
0: Oh, there was nothing anyone could say or do. Friend Macy made to get up and then fainted. Rona ran screaming from the bungalow. Her husband followed, snatching as he went a long Borneo native's knife from the wall. He caught her and slashed her, marked her neck. She's got the scar to this day. I think I'll have another whiskey.
1: Macy, what?
0: No, he died, of course. No doctor could operate. The thing had laid eggs in his brain. Thring was tried for his murder. The wife, Rona, told everything to the authorities, but nothing was believed, of course. I mean, the story could never have happened, could it? She is a pretty wretched creature today. Her husband is hopelessly insane, so they say. Anyway, he's in the lunatic asylum for life. So, there it is. A waiter, 2 double whiskies and sodas, please.

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2: 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This is a rather frightening tale in the great tradition of ghost stories. The room in question is in the north wing of a house owned by a certain Mrs. Watts. The house has been in her family for many years, and the room in the north wing has a very terrible reputation. No one who has spent a night there has been found in the same condition as they went in when the door is opened the next morning. A duke, a well-known ghost hunter and dabbler in the supernatural, slept in the yellow room, and the results were terrifying. Before the great window was blocked in, one poor inmate jumped to the ground below to his death. Mrs. Watts herself has never dared spend more than a few minutes there. But she's an old woman now, and by her own admittance, she can't bear the thought of dying without knowing just what it is that haunts a person who spends a night in the room. Consequently, she offers £1,000, and Ronald Todd takes up the offer. The haunting of Ronald Todd is eerie and inexplicable. And at the very end of the story, there is a surprise which might anger and puzzle, but will certainly intrigue.
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4: 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The sea and air were ruled by guided atomic missiles, radiations, and total destruction drove man underground. And there the war continued. The great beds of shale and limestone trembled as an underground cruiser chewed its way through the ageless rock. The ship was squat, ugly, the top of its cutting head 40 feet above the clattering caterpillar treads. It was windowless, and behind the grinding duralloy blades were ugly lumps that concealed the guns. On the bridge, Commander Sanderson fought the bucking vibration, one hand tight on a stanchion.
6: Culver.
7: Aye, sir.
6: What's wrong with the insulation? It's hotter than an oven up here.
7: Port refrigeration unit went out. Starboard can't carry the load. I've got damage control on it.
6: Go back.
8: Aye, sir.
6: Give me a seismo reading.
8: Severe shock 30 seconds back. Change course to 175 degrees. And half speed, please, sir, so I can chart the strata.
6: Mr. Culver.
7: Aye, sir.
6: 175, half speed.
7: Aye, sir.
9: Navigation, Lieutenant Watson.
7: Bridge here. Change course to 175, Watson.
9: 175. Aye, sir.
8: Clark.
10: Yes, Mr. Watson.
8: New course, 175.
10: 175, aye.
8: Half speed.
10: Half speed, aye.
8: What?
10: We hit something. What is it, Mr. Watson?
8: It's lava, probably. Maybe it doesn't mean anything.
10: No, I guess not. Mr. Watson.
8: Yes, Clark?
10: Are we ever going to get out of here?
8: You mean the lava?
10: The whole business. We've been under rock for 3 months.
8: You better keep quiet, Clark. Psycho officer has rubber heels.
10: Oh, I don't care about Carpenter. He's been over me already with those stinking reaction tests. If he gives me one more ink blot to look at...
8: Watch your dial. 1 degree correction.
10: Right. Mr. Watson, what was it like?
8: Huh? When?
10: On the surface. I never saw the surface. I was born in the Denver Cave, half a mile down.
8: Well, that was a long time ago, Clark.
10: Yeah. But you remember, don't you? You and Kovacs are the only ones on the ship who remember the surface.
8: It was war then, too. Kovacs was in the army, the infantry. The queen of battles. Well, the queen's dead now.
10: What was it like?
8: You mean in the surface wars?
10: Yeah.
8: Well, they had chaplains and...
10: Chaplains?
8: I guess you never heard of that. Now we have psycho officers. Yeah, they don't talk about religion much these days.
10: It must have been something on the surface. I dream about that. I don't know what it was really like, but I dream about it. And then somebody takes me and shoves me down in the bottom of a hot closet. They shove a big hand over my mouth and I can't breathe. I wake up and I want to bust out of here with my fingernails. I just...
11: What's the matter, Clark?
10: Nothing, Dr. Carpenter.
11: Nothing?
10: No, sir.
8: We were just passing the time, Carpenter.
11: When's the last time you had an emotional reaction test, Watson?
8: I don't know. I forgot.
11: Just remember your seniority doesn't exempt you from psychiatric review. This isn't some slipshod surface vessel with organized superstition aboard.
8: The old ones weren't so bad.
11: Not scientific.
8: You know, I can remember when psychiatry and mental hygiene were the hope of mankind. Now look at it.
11: That goes in my report, Watson.
8: Yeah? I'll make sure you spell my name right.
12: Now hear this. Now hear this. Attention all hands. Igneous rock detected.
2: Fresh lava flow. Stand by to go to quarters.
11: You're lucky, Watson.
2: That is all.
11: I'll finish with you later. I've got to check combat detachment.
5: Sure, sure. Go play with your ink blots. I'm busy.
11: Now,
5: go on, get out of the way. Get down to the combat detachment. They'll be happy to see you. Clark, check those dampers.
12: I'll take three cards.
13: I'll stand pat.
12: Jake to the pat hand.
13: Combat detachment, huh? What kind of a chicken guy are you?
12: Anytime you want to start anything, you're lying, yelling,
13: all right,
12: chicken.
13: All right, don't flip your wig.
12: All right, I don't want no trouble. That rubber-soled rat carpenter, he's worked us all over.
13: Yeah, all except Norman. Hey, Norman. Norman, how come you ain't been psychos?
14: I don't need it. I'm stable.
12: I bet you any money he's a stoolie for Carpenter. I've seen his 201 personnel file. It's blank.
13: I heard a guy say he was born in a lab.
12: What do you mean?
13: You ever seen him eat?
12: Oh, you're crazy.
13: The science brass has been working on something like that.
12: You're crazy.
13: You know how many men they fell short in the last draft? 900,000.
12: So what?
13: Now, suppose you run out of real men for soldiers. Suppose you figure how to make them artificial. If they ever do, they ain't going to talk about it until it's combat tested.
12: Yeah, I never thought of that. Hey, Newman. What do you got inside of you? Gears?
14: I'm not supposed to talk about myself.
12: Yeah? Well, suppose I make you talk.
13: Hey, sit down, Chip. Sit down before I...
12: Let go of me or I'll lay you out, too.
13: Hey, cut it.
12: Keep
13: cut it.
12: Knock it off.
13: Sure.
15: At ease, men. Well, how's everybody feeling? You coke?
13: All right. I'm all right, sir.
15: Uh-huh. Sheehan?
12: Thank you.
15: Sheehan?
12: I'm all right, sir.
15: Newman?
14: I'm all right, sir.
15: Of course. Very well, carry on.
16: Commander Sanderson, I have my report.
17: Later, Carpenter.
16: It's rather important, sir. Serious personnel trouble is indicated below.
17: It always is. Give your report to Culver. I'm busy.
16: But, sir...
17: Kovacs, give me a TO reading every 10 seconds.
18: Aye, sir. Feet as steady as before.
16: Mr. Culver.
17: Later.
16: If you will initial the psycho report.
17: All right, hurry up. This is no time for non-combat chicken.
18: Seismal reading. Sudden fault. Igneous activity ahead.
17: That means the enemy. Mr. Culver.
19: Aye, sir.
17: Elevate the cutters 25 degrees. We're going up and come on the enemy from above.
19: Aye, sir.
20: Navigation, Watson.
17: Elevate 25 degrees.
20: 25 elevation. Aye, sir.
18: Figures ahead on sonar. Sounds like three.
17: All right. Sound general quarters.
19: Aye, sir.
18: General quarters.
13: I've all this stinking luck aces I got.
12: Get into your armor, you tub of lust.
13: Yeah, give me a hand, Sheehan. The oxygen valve on my helmet's stuck. Too tight. Helmet's too tight.
12: You eat too much.
13: At least I eat. Not like Norman.
12: Yeah, look at him. Full armor and he's still smoking. I bet he lives on nicotine. Hey, Newman.
14: Yes?
12: You live on nicotine?
14: Tobacco is necessary to me.
13: Say that a rope. What did I tell you?
12: All right, shut up and test your helmet radio. Snap it down.
13: Okay.
12: Now I'll get mine.
21: Can you hear me? Is my intercom okay?
22: Okay. Keep the power up.
21: Newman, check your intercom.
22: I can hear you. Attention. Attention, combat detachment, move out.
21: Where are those chow runners with battle breakfast?
22: Breakfast, huh? I can remember when they had meat in the chow. When they had cooks instead of food chemists, first class.
21: Quit griping, Coke. At least we eat.
22: Yeah, we eat. How about him? Want any breakfast, Norman? No. I don't need breakfast. I can wait without it.
5: Half speed, aye. Clark?
10: What?
5: What's the matter? You got the shakes?
10: No, I'm all right.
5: Half speed.
10: Half speed, aye.
22: Attention, all hands. Enemy digger sighted.
10: What? Huh?
22: Prepare for action at close quarters. Enemy digger sighted.
10: You hear that, Watson?
22: Prepare for action at
10: close
22: quarters.
5: Full speed forward.
10: No, I won't.
5: What? Come on, full speed forward.
10: No. Another inch. Stop this ship.
0: Get away from there.
10: Let me go. I've got to stop the ship. I won't be killed. I won't. I won't be killed.
0: Get away from the controls, Clark. Are you hurt? All right, take it easy now.
10: What? I've got a gun. Stop the ship. Stop it before I shoot you.
0: Now take it easy, boy.
10: I won't be killed. I won't let them. I'll give you three, Watson, then I shoot.
0: You don't know what you're doing.
10: I'm going to stop the ship. One, two,
0: You could have wounded him, Carpenter. That would have been enough.
11: My judgment was that Clark was more than a marginal risk. I acted accordingly.
0: Sure, sure. I'll get a detail to clean up after you.
1: Well, Doctor, the commander says you rate a citation.
11: If you had read my report, Mr. Culver, you'd understand.
0: Carpenter.
11: Aye, sir. Don't let the crew hear of this. Wouldn't do for them to know an officer was emotionally unstable.
1: You won't keep it quiet, sir. The detail to remove the body.
11: What's that?
19: Enemy digger within 100 feet coming in fast.
11: Hold it, Culver. Don't reverse engines. Turn on the drill with the treads stationary.
1: Aye, sir.
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11: Ready, sir. Breaking through any second. 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
1: 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Contact signal. Cease fire. Enemy battery silent, sir. Give the go-ahead to the combat men. They can move in. Who tripped that alarm? Cut it off.
2: Navigation to bridge.
1: Bridge, aye. What's wrong down there? Why the emergency?
2: The atomic pile's kicking up. We can't get into hand damp. She may blow any minute.
1: I'll take over, Mr. Culver. Prepare to abandon ship.
3: But the enemy digger, sir.
1: With the atomic pile about to blow, we'll have to advance, destroy the enemy, and take refuge in their ship. There's nothing else we can do. Look alive.
3: Aye, sir.
1: Attention, all hands.
4: All hands.
1: Prepare to abandon ship. Prepare to abandon ship. Kovacs, have the ship's records packed and ready to go.
0: Aye, sir. Commander?
1: Watson, what are you doing up here?
5: There'd be a lot more chance of getting out if the ship's engines were reversed. She crawled back down the tunnel before she flew.
1: There's no way to set up remote control.
5: I know. I thought I could stay and run her.
1: But the pile's going to blow.
5: I know.
6: All right, Lieutenant. Permission granted. You may stay with the ship.
5: Thank you, sir.
6: You may go, Watson.
5: Aye, sir.
1: We can't let him do that, Commander. You can't ask any man to do that.
7: This is no time for sentiment, Mr. Culver.
1: Doctor, you're a louse.
7: That's an unstable statement, Culver. It's obvious that Watson isn't worth much anyway. He might as well die.
1: I've heard enough, Doctor. You've had this coming a long time.
7: Get away from me.
1: Culver!
8: Pearson, get him!
1: Let go of me, Culver!
8: Yes, sir!
1: All right, Kovacs. Release him.
0: Aye, sir.
1: Mr. Culver, I need you now, but if we come through this, I'll be forced to prefer charges. Kovacs, help Dr. Carpenter up.
0: Aye, sir.
1: All right, Mr. Culver, give the order to abandon ship.

0: Kovacs. Full speed in reverse.
1: Aye, Mr. Watson. How long have we got before the pile blows?
0: I don't know. Kovacs, why did you stay here? You could have abandoned ship with the others.
1: I've been saving a cigar. Hmm? I got two. Hmm. Would you like one?
0: Oh, thanks. Oh, that's good. You can answer my question, Kovacs. Why did you stay?
1: How about you, sir?
0: Me? I was in the last class out of Annapolis before it went underground and merged into the Geo Warfare Academy. I guess I just hang on to illusions. Dead traditions of service. I suppose I did it because I thought it was the right thing to do.
1: Yeah, I guess that's it when you get down to it.
0: Kovacs, you saved a cigar against the rules. I've got something to hear. It's a book. I stole it out of a hotel room in Frisco in the old days.
1: A Bible?
0: Yeah. Psycho officers don't allow them on board. Carpenter would have had me in the cells if he'd known about it.
1: There goes the Geiger alarm.
0: It'll blow any minute now. Kovacs, you remember this? The Lord is my shepherd. I shall not want. He maketh me to lie down in green pastures.

0: All right, guys. Now you know what an enemy underground cruiser looks like. Let's board her.
1: Who was that, Sam?
0: I don't know. Come on. The enemy left their landing trap down.
1: Let's go.
0: Look out. It's Fontaine. I kicked in his faceplate.
1: Watch out for my gun recoil when I go up the ladder. They may be waiting for us.
0: Where are they? Ought to be some resistance.
1: Let's get topside. Sneak into the bridge. We got him. Here it is. Bridge hat.
0: I don't like this. They should have been guards.
1: Yeah, forget that. You throw open the hatch. I'll cover it with a gun. Got your voice speaker on?
0: Right.
1: Okay, open. Come in there!
0: Coglin, look at them. They're all dead. Every one of them.
1: This one did it with a sword. You beat that. Killed himself with a sword.
2: Found this foreign equipment.
3: Culver, how soon can we get this enemy ship underway? Give me the damage report.
2: Aye, sir. The port turret knocked out, armor breached aft and amidships, gun batteries inoperable. Lieutenant Adamson estimates we can make limited headway in 2 days.
3: Very well.
2: Sir, is it necessary for me to have this guard tagging after me?
3: You're under arrest, Culver.
4: Excuse me, Commander, sir.
3: Oh, go ahead, Coke.
4: There was a message or something under the guy with a sword when I broke in. I kept it as, well, sort of a souvenir.
3: Oh, give it to me.
4: I didn't mean anything wrong, sir.
3: Hand it over. Culver, you read the enemy language.
2: I'm afraid I'm under arrest as a prisoner.
3: That'll do. Go ahead, read it.
2: From Supreme Headquarters, there's a code designate. To all field commanders. Subject, secret weapon, X-39. Failure of, 1. Research project X-9 released on South America front last night. X-9, a semi-living chemical process attacking all forms of protoplasm, was found to be uncontrollable. Is spreading through our own armies all over the world. 2, you are instructed to...
3: Well...
2: That's all, sir.
3: Quiet! Gentlemen, there is only one way to interpret this news. Carpenter, you will inform all hands that the destruction of the enemy is worldwide. The war is over.
5: Hey, Newman, why don't you laugh, huh? Why don't you shout the war's over?
6: I don't need to shout.
3: Dr. Carpenter, you will instruct Cook to serve double rations as a celebration.
7: No, sir, I strongly advise against it. The psychiatric implications are...
3: What's the matter?
7: I don't know. Something I... It's inside me. I've got to get out.
3: Carpenter! Cook, Newman, go after him. Come on.
8: No. Thank you. That can't happen to a man. Not that.
2: It's Carpenter. You can see that.
8: But that can't happen to a man.
2: He's dissolved.
8: What's going on here?
2: You don't understand, Commander. You didn't listen to that enemy message. A semi-living chemical process attacking all forms of protoplasm. All forms. Carpenter, and you and me. You understand why the enemy killed himself. They knew. The war's over, all right.
3: There's got to be something to do. Culver, Sun General Quarters!
2: It's too late for that, Commander. The war's over. They invented the perfect weapon. The human race is dissolved. That's funny. Dissolved like Carpenter. Newman,
3: right, you?
6: Yes.
3: They're all dead. Aren't they?
6: Yes. Commander Sanderson was the last.
3: Except me.
6: I suppose so.
3: How about you, Helen?
6: It will not affect me. I am not made of protoplasm. I am an inorganic synthesis.
3: You can't die, then.
6: No. I am atomic powered. My breakdown point is calculated in thousands of years. I cannot destroy myself. I was conditioned against it.
3: Again, you'll be all alone, huh?
6: I know.
3: Buried alive in a rock for thousands of years. I'm sorry for you, human. I'm sorry. You'll be all alone. Now,

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Why didn't they make me so I can die like the others? I can't even kill myself. Why can't I die?

0: told himself that he was master of the machine. But will he always be? Listen next week to the story of A Nightmare.
1: 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Your host was Norman Rose. 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
3: Is that proper farmhouse cheddar?
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3: What about that?
4: No. It's quite nice, though.
3: Is it? Do you think I might try a piece? Mm. I'll have 2 ounces, please.
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No. No, stay where you are. 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

0: The Devil's Deep.
1: At the foot of a great cliff, a police launch is being slowly pushed by the ocean currents toward jagged rocks where the water boils and swirls as in a giant cauldron. Searchlights stab the darkness to reveal grappling irons, probing the inky waters of the Devil's Deep.
2: Hey, Inspector Bowman, Captain wants to know if he can turn a launch around now. He says Devil's Deep is no place to be caught when the tide turns.
3: Tell him to hold it a minute, Sergeant. I think we got our corpse. Give me a hand pulling that rope.
2: Okay. Why is it they always seem heavier when they're dead?
3: Never mind the questions. Just get them over the side.
2: Right.
3: Okay?
2: Yeah.
3: Take her out, Cap.
2: We'll stretch him out on deck for you, Inspector Bowman. Drowned, eh?
3: Maybe. Fell off the cliff up there. Now swing that searchlight down here. He's the one I want, all right.
2: Good gravy. There was another one?
3: Yeah, two of them. Help me unbutton this coat.
2: Well, in that case, you're lucky to have dragged up the one you wanted.
3: You're telling me? I have two suspects back at headquarters. One of them is lying about how this guy was killed.
2: Well, which was it? The fall from the cliff or drowning?
3: Neither, Sergeant. Take a look at this bullet hole. I sent for you, Miss Scott, and you, Mr. Malone, because I have some new evidence. I want the whole story. Everything.
4: But, Inspector Bowman, I've told you how it happened.
3: From the beginning this time, Miss Scott. And with no hints from you, Mr. Malone.
5: Well, I'm sorry, Inspector, but this seems unfair. You've got absolutely nothing on either Miss Scott or myself.
3: I'll decide that, Mr. Malone.

0: It's bad.
1: I know, but I understand him, Doctor. And I can give him understanding and kindness.
0: Yeah, sounds like the very thing, Peggy. But take my advice and go down by boat. As long as you avoid people, you and Duncan are avoiding trouble.
1: It was early in the season, and there weren't many passengers on the steamer that crawled along the coast. But even so, there was one too many. For fate sent Mr. Sherman across our path. Events were already closing in on me the first morning when I was trying to make Duncan comfortable in his deck chair.
2: I wish you wouldn't treat me like a baby. I want to go to my stateroom and read.
1: Oh, you promised not to open that trunk full of books until we reached the island, Duncan. Now, here, let me fix that blanket.
2: Come here alone, will you, Peggy? That old fool is looking at us again. Like to wring his neck.
1: That's no way to talk about Mr. Sherman. He was very sweet to us.
2: Helping us with our bags was just an excuse. Been following us ever since we got on board. Haven't you noticed the way he's looking at you? Keep him away from Miss Peggy or say, help me out.
1: You'll what, Duncan?
2: Nothing, Peg. Maybe I'm just imagining things at that.
1: Oh, I do wish you'd try to get over it, Duncan.
2: Why, Peggy? Imagination's a handy thing, you know. Lots of times it helps you to look into the future.
1: The future fast became the present. And on a ship, there's very little chance to escape it. Certainly, I never expected the train of events that harmless little Mr. Sherman's attention was to bring. I can still remember how apologetic he looked the next day when he finally found me alone.
3: Well, it's a lovely day, Miss Scott, isn't it? You mind if I sit down?
1: Oh, why, no, Mr. Sherman, of course not.
3: Well, I confess I'm relieved your brother isn't on deck today, Miss Scott. I do believe he dislikes me.
1: Oh, Duncan takes a bit of understanding, Mr. Sherman. He's not well.
3: That hardly explains it, but... Well, I'll make friends with the boy yet, you'll see. I hear you've bought the place at Devil's Deep. Rather lonely place for just the two of you.
1: You sound as though you've been on the island before, Mr. Sherman.
3: Oh, come up every summer. Miss Scott, you know that chap over there?
1: The one in the trench coat and the battered brown hat?
3: Yes. This is the second time in the last hour I've caught him staring at me.
1: Well, maybe he thinks he knows you.
3: Well, we'll ignore him. No doubt you'll attract enough handsome young men without adding me to the competition. I must get around that brother of yours, though. Now, I'll drop down to his stateroom and have a chat with him.
1: Oh, no, no. That is, I'd wait until he's feeling better. He might not be very friendly and...
3: No? Well, now, don't you worry about that, young lady. I'll turn on the famous Sherman charm. That'll do the trick. My friends tell me it's fatal. Absolutely fatal.
1: My stateroom was directly across from Duncan's in one of those passageways that leads onto the deck. When I retired that night, I left my door ajar in case he should call. I don't know how late it was when I awakened, but it was the sound of his door that brought me to with a start. Then after a moment, I heard something heavy being moved on deck. I got to the window in time to see Duncan pushing something through the lifeboats. Without stopping to think, I grabbed my robe and rushed out. I saw him leaning against a lifeboat, looking down into the water. Duncan! Duncan! Duncan, are you all right?
0: Well, hello, Pegs. Of course I'm all right. What are you doing out here?
1: Well, I heard you, Duncan. You were moving something.
0: Yeah. My trunk.
1: Your trunk? With your books in it?
0: That's right. I pushed it overboard.
1: Oh, Duncan. Didn't you notice that man in the trench coat there beyond the lifeboat? Come on, let's go back. He's coming over here.
0: Let him come. It's none of his business.
1: Come along, Duncan. I'm not going to stand here and be made a fool of. Let's walk back to the room.
0: All right, all right. Watch your step, Peggy. I had to lift the trunk over that threshold thing. That's it. Well, good night.
1: Not so fast, young man. You haven't even started for bed. I'm coming in.
2: No, Peggy, leave me alone, will you? I don't want you in my cabin.
1: Nevertheless, I'm coming in. Now, where's the light switch? Oh. Now, Duncan, I'm not going to move until I see you take your jacket off and stop. Duncan! Your books are piled up against the wall. They weren't in the... Duncan, what was in that trunk? Mr. Sherman had disappeared.

0: When we docked next morning, I looked for him. He didn't get off the boat. The purser hadn't seen him. I was frantic. I couldn't believe Duncan had... Anyway, I decided to go to the cottage first and then come back and phone Dr. Ramsey. As you know, there's no road to Devil's Deep. My stepbrother and I walked along the path through the woods. It was almost noon when we reached the house.
1: Well, sis, this place isn't bad at all. Sort of wild and woolly. Hear that surf beating on the rocks down below?
0: Leave the bags out here and go on inside, Duncan.
1: Yeah, all right, sure. Say, this is all right, Peggy. Nice and cozy. Fireplace and everything.
0: Oh, Duncan, if only... Duncan, sit down, dear. I've got to talk with you.
1: Peggy, what's the use of questions? You know how I get mixed up sometimes? I forget things I've done. So I simply forgot I'd taken the books out of my trunk, that's all.
0: You don't know how I want to believe you, dear, but
1: I... Why don't you forget all about it, huh? I have. I feel better already. You ought to be glad that I've gotten out of the dumps.
0: Oh, I am, Duncan. But after last night, I... What's that you've got there?
1: A note. It was lying on the table.
0: The cleaning woman must have left it. Here, let me see it.
1: It's addressed to me, Peggy. I don't recognize the handwriting, do you?
0: To you? That's strange. Who could have gotten here before us?
1: It's easy enough to find out.
0: But we don't know anybody here. I couldn't... Duncan, what's the matter? What does it say?
1: It says... People hang for murder.
0: Oh, please, dear, don't look like that. Here, let me have it. If silence is worth $10,000, I'll forget about that trunk. Blackmail? But who? Suddenly, I realized. The young man in the trench coat. Then, almost as an afterthought, it came over me. Duncan had really killed Mr. Sherman. It was in the open now. It had to be faced.
1: What are we going to do, Peggy? They'll hang me. You know they will.
0: Please, please, Duncan. I've got to think.
1: I couldn't help it, Peggy. I didn't know what I was doing. That old fool Sherman, he came to see me. He drove me to it.
0: Oh, I suppose I knew what had happened all the time. But I didn't want to believe it. We'll have to go to the police, Duncan.
1: No. I'll kill myself first. I won't do it. You got to help me, Peggy. You're the only one who can.
0: Oh, I've tried, dear. And maybe I've only hurt you. Don't you see that somebody else knows now, even though the note isn't signed?
1: The guy in the trench coat, sis. We can pay him off. Dad left you plenty. You can get the money.
0: It wouldn't work, Duncan, even if it were right. Blackmail doesn't end anything.
1: But it's my only chance, Peggs. I'll kill myself if you don't. You know what Dad said when he died? You gotta take care of me. You'll get the money, won't you? Please, Peggy.
0: All right, dear. I'll get the money.

0: And now, back to the Devil's Deep. A police launch has dragged the turbulent waters of the Devil's Deep and found the body of a man. So far, Inspector Bowman has neglected to mention that fact to the two young people who sit beneath the glaring light in his office. The eyes of the young man in the trench coat have never left Peggy Scott as she goes back over her story.
1: So, Miss Scott, this brother of yours, Duncan, takes one of his crazy dislikes to this Sherman guy on the boat, and that night he shoves a trunk overboard. You were the one watching this, Malone?
2: Naturally, Inspector.
1: So when you found that blackmail note waiting for you in your cottage, Miss Scott, you knew right away it was Malone who was onto the murder.
3: Yes, and I was sure of it after I'd gone to the bank that afternoon and arranged for a transfer of my funds.
4: Hey, lady, wait a minute. Mind if I walk you back to Devil's Deep, Miss Scott?
3: How did you know my name? What do you want?
4: Oh, just a couple of questions, Miss Scott. Like, are you in the habit of calling on bank presidents the minute you get in town?
3: That is none of your business.
4: I'm afraid it is. Very much my business.
3: Oh, yes, I'd forgotten your note. I suppose that's true. Now, please, if you'll let me by.
4: Not so fast, please. I've got to talk with you and your brother.
3: Mr. Malone, if you're wise, you'll keep very much away from my stepbrother. That's a warning. We'll be ready for the next note when you send it. Goodbye. Suddenly, I knew that Duncan and this Mr. Malone must not meet. Above all else, I had to get my brother back to Dr. Ramsey before there was another tragedy. But next morning, when I returned from the bank where I had gone to sign the necessary papers... I'm back, Duncan. Want to help me? Duncan, what are you doing with that poker?
5: We've got company, Peggy.
4: Your stepbrother is a very excitable young man, Miss Scott.
5: I was watching when he came sneaking in here.
3: I warned you, Mr. Malone. But I suppose one in your profession doesn't mind a few risks.
4: Tell me, did you know the man you were talking to on shipboard a few days ago?
5: Now listen to me, you better...
4: Duncan, what did Sherman say to your sister that caused you to get so excited?
3: Get out. Get out, I tell you.
4: Okay, I'm going. Just let me warn you that you're playing with dynamite, Miss Scott. I'll be seeing you.
3: I don't understand, Duncan. Why did he come here?
5: On the table there. The blackmail note, Peggy. The second one.
3: Like Mr. Malone, the note was confident and explicit, even to the denominations of the money to be tied into a package and brought to the cliff that night. Except for the second trip to the bank, neither Duncan nor I left the cottage all day. Somehow we both had a feeling of being watched, and it grew stronger as evening approached. Finally, it was dark.
5: Peggy, over here to the window. I saw a light moving down there along the shore.
3: I guess the time has come, Duncan.
5: Yeah. There it is again, Pace. Mm-hmm. See, he's got a flashlight way down at the foot of the path.
3: That means that he'll have to come through the woods to get out onto the cliff above Devil Deep.
5: He picked that spot because it's open ground. He can be sure there's nobody out there except me.
3: Oh, I wish you didn't have to go. We could leave the money there.
5: How could we? The note said me alone with the money. I'd better get out there before he does. Where's that package with the money up in?
3: Here it is. I wondered if you were going to forget it.
5: Forget it? Are you kidding, Peggy?
3: You've got to be honest with me, Duncan. You weren't thinking of doing anything. Anything we'd both be sorry for.
5: What do you mean? Like Sherman?
3: Yes.
5: Peggy, I tell you, I was crazy that night. All I want to do is get this over with. You'll see. I'll pay him off and I'll get right back here.
3: All right, dear. Go quickly now. I'll be waiting for you. But I knew I wouldn't be, for I never intended to let Duncan meet Bob Malone. The package I'd given him contained torn strips of paper. It would never be opened, because I was going to meet the blackmailer before he reached the cliff. Quickly, I got the money and slipped out the back way. There wasn't a sound except for the roar of the surf in the distance. The woods made the night even blacker. When I reached the path, there was no sign of the flashlight. But pretty soon, I thought I heard footsteps coming up. Suddenly, I heard a sound close behind me. As I turned, the earth opened up with a blinding flash, and everything went flat. Slowly, I began to whirl back into the light. I opened my eyes, and so I was back in the cottage, lying on the couch in the living room. After a moment, the ceiling tilted back into place, and I turned my head and tried to focus on the man sitting beside me.
4: It's Bob Malone, Miss Scott. Don't be frightened. You got quite a sock on the head, but you're all right now.
3: Why did you hit me?
4: Don't try to talk. Just lie back and be quiet.
3: Oh, but the money...
4: It's in my pocket. Oh, don't try to sit up.
3: Take it and go. Go before Duncan comes back.
4: Your brother doesn't even know what's happened yet. He's still waiting out on the cliff. Now just forget him for a minute, Peggy, because I've got something more important for you right now. Sherman, come around the couch where Miss Scott can see you.
3: Sherman? Mr. Sherman, but he's dead.
2: Oh, not at all, Miss Scott. Your friend Malone brought me back from a watery grave. Very inconsiderate, don't you think?
4: Cut the crack, Sherman. Look, Peggy, if you'd given me half a break, I'd have told you I was a private detective. Sherman's a well-known blackmailer. When I spotted him talking to you on the boat, I figured it was worth looking into.
3: But, Mr. Malone, then there never was any reason for Duncan to be blackmailed. Mr. Sherman tricked him. He somehow made Duncan think he'd killed him.
4: I think your brother needs a psychiatrist, badly.
3: That's not important now. The important thing is that Duncan's not a murderer. Well, don't you understand? It was his imagination. Sometimes the things in his mind seem real to him. He hated Mr. Sherman enough to...
4: Yes, that's it. Sherman worked on this quirk of his, got Duncan excited, faked the death
2: scene. Now, look here, Malone, I told you before...
3: All the time I was frightened to death of you, Mr. Malone.
4: That's my fault. When I saw your brother push that trunk overboard, I got kind of worried. I checked the passenger list and then everyone who got off the boat.
3: So did I. Then Mr. Sherman didn't get off.
4: Oh, yes, he did. After you were nowhere around.
2: You were a little too anxious to believe the worst of your brother, if I may say so, Miss Scott.
4: I told you to keep out of this, Sherman. You see, Peggy, when I saw our blackmailing friend, knew there wasn't anybody in that trunk, I stopped worrying.
2: Like fun you did, old boy. You've been tailing me ever since you saw me talking to the young lady that morning.
4: But I never figured it was more than your usual blackmail routine till I saw how scared Miss Scott was.
3: Yes, but don't you see? Duncan and I thought he was dead.
4: Yes, I see that now. Lucky I followed him out here tonight. I was right behind him when he came up the path with the flashlight.
3: It's too bad you couldn't have stopped him from hitting me.
4: Shut up, Sherman. Suppose you and I stroll down to the kid brother and tell him he can relax.
3: Oh, but Duncan thinks he's dead. Don't you see the kind of a shock it'll be when he sees him?
4: I can't leave Sherman here. Just you leave this to me. I don't think you should try to get up yet.
3: Oh, but you don't understand. Duncan flies off the handle so easily.
4: I know that only too well. Come along, Sherman. I think Miss Scott's stepbrother will be delighted to find you returned from the dead.
1: Thank you, Miss Scott. I'll admit that up to this point, your story checks in every detail. But what actually happened afterwards out on that cliff?
3: I don't really know, Inspector Bowman. I never saw Duncan or Mr. Sherman again. Mr. Malone was the only one to come back alive.
4: I have told you what happened out there, Inspector, just as I told Miss Scott.
1: Mr. Malone, you told me that when Duncan saw Sherman, the man he thought he'd killed, he flew into a rage and attacked him. But Sherman had a revolver, and during the struggle, he shot Duncan, and they both went over the cliff.
3: I'm sure that's what happened, Inspector. I should have known that... That's exactly what Duncan would do.
1: I happen to know Sherman's record, Miss Scott. Blackmailer, yes, but he never carried a gun.
4: That's what I thought. Why, I didn't bother to search him.
1: I'm afraid I can't believe him alone. We dragged the Devil's Deep an hour ago. We recovered Sherman's body. He was the one killed by the bullet.
4: And you think maybe I took things into my own hands?
1: If you didn't, I'm suggesting you tell us differently.
4: Well, you forced me into a corner, Inspector. You asked for it, don't forget. Let's go back to the moment Sherman and I left Miss Scott in the cottage near the cliff. There was a bright moon as the blackmailer and I headed toward the spot where young Duncan sat on a rock, staring down into Devil's Deep.
2: I wonder what Duncan's going to say when he sees me, Malone. I do make a rather healthy corpse, don't you think?
4: That's your worry, Sherman. But I wouldn't like to be in your shoes.
2: You don't go for that poor sick boy line with this kid, do you?
4: I do, Sherman. He's studying to be a manic depressive. He's on the way toward making the grade.
2: Well, in that case, you're going to have a tough time proving anything against me, Malone.
4: The blackmail notes in your handwriting are pretty good evidence, I'd say. Hold it now. He'd seen us. Now, let me handle this. Everything under control, Duncan?
6: Of course, Mr. Malone. I've been waiting for you. I saw you on the path a while ago.
4: Good. Got anything to say to the ghost of Mr. Sherman?
6: Plenty. Stupid bungling rat. Hope you give him the works.
2: Now, look here, kid. I never did like this deal, but you made it seem harmless enough.
4: You think it was harmless, Duncan? To hire Sherman to make like a corpse so you could blackmail yourself and scare your sister into paying off?
6: I should really have killed him.
5: All he had to do was stay out of your way.
4: All this might have been more harmless, Duncan, if you hadn't sneaked back and slugged your sister just before we came up the path. Was that necessary?
5: I was pretty mad when I opened that package and found the paper she'd given me. I had to get my money without letting her know it was me. You know, I could have worked this blackmail stunt again sometime.
4: Yeah, I suppose you could. Too bad I came along just then and drove you off. You'll never get the money now.
5: I'll get it, don't worry. And all the rest of it, too, it belongs to me. My father should never have left it to her.
4: I'm afraid, Duncan, that sooner or later you might kill Peggy.
5: Well, maybe I will if she gets wise to me.
2: Now look, Malone, I'd never have got mixed up with the kid if I'd known this.
4: Not very pretty, is it? Don't forget that if anything happened to his sister, he had threatening letters in your handwriting. Where do you think that would have put you?
2: He was going to give them back when he paid me my grand here on the cliff tonight.
5: Ah, you're a fool, Sherman. Why do you think I told you to pick Devil's Deep for a meeting place? In those notes I delivered by myself.
4: Get it, Sherman? Noble brother meets nasty blackmailer. Shoves him off cliff in self-defense.
5: Neat, huh? I wasn't acting when I said I hated you, Sherman. I never could stand the way you looked at Peggy.
2: Why, you little rat, that's fine coming from you. I ought to...
4: Look out, he may have a gun.
5: Of course I have. Why do you think I let the two of you come out here after me? After I get rid of you, I'm still going to get that money.
2: Listen, kid, I'm going to take that gun away from you and give you the spanking of your life.
4: Keep away from the edge, Sherman. He'll plug you as sure as...
2: He hasn't got what it takes. Just a loudmouth brat. Go on, you keep backing up toward the edge, sonny boy, and pretty soon...
5: Take another step, Sherman, and I'll shoot.
2: No, you won't, kid, because I'm going to...
4: That's the story, Inspector. I didn't tell it because I... Well, I hoped Miss Scott wouldn't have to know.
1: Sorry it had to come out this way, Miss Scott.
3: Oh, if only I could have helped him.
4: You tried. But Duncan was really dangerous. Maybe it's just as well that fate stepped in and took a hand.
3: As though some evil force had claimed him.
1: Yeah. The Devil's Deep.

From shadows and stillness, mystery weaves a spell of strangest fascination, charging the mind with doubts and fears. For mystery is a strange companion, a living memory in the haunting.

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1: The BBC presents Jet Morgan in Journey into Space.

0: Lemmy and I were prisoners. During the struggle with Mitch at the strange farm we had found on the edge of the Argir Desert, Jet's helmet had been punctured. It was imperative that he should get back to the land fleet parked on the other side of the high sand dune about 100 yards away. But his return was delayed when the man who called himself the Flying Doctor ordered us to board the sphere-shaped craft in which he had landed. However, on the way to the ship, Lemmy pretended to faint, and in the confusion, while Lemmy and I kept our guards busy, Jet was able to make the break and get back to the trucks. Dressed as we were in our bulky spacesuits, Lemmy and I were no match for the four men with whom we fought, and we were unable to effect an escape ourselves. In fact, we were left with no choice but to enter the spherical ship, which rapidly bore us northwest toward the Martian equator, leaving Jet alone in the trucks with McLean, who still, in a mysterious hypnotic sleep, lay on one of the bunks in the living quarters.
1: Hello, Polar Base. Land Fleet calling. Come in, please.
2: Polar Base to Land Fleet. Roger speaking. Receiving you loud and clear.
1: Oh, hello, Frank. Thank goodness you can hear me anyway.
2: Have you been calling anybody else then, Skipper?
1: Yes, Lemmy and Doc, but I got no reply from them.
2: Where are they, sir? Outside or in the other truck?
1: Neither. They've been taken prisoner and carried off in that spherical ship you saw on the roof of that city in the canal.
2: What?
1: Yes, Frank. And as soon as they entered the sphere, all radio contact with them was lost.
2: Well, how did they allow themselves to be caught like that?
1: Oh, we all were, Frank. Mitch as well.
2: But who by?
1: Well, that farmhouse you saw.
2: Yes?
1: It was occupied by a man and his wife who seemed to think they were back on Earth. Sheep farming in Australia. Mitch was with them, and he seemed to think the same thing.
2: But how could that be, Skipper? It doesn't make sense.
1: Oh, I know it doesn't, Frank, but I haven't the time to go into it now. You must just believe what I tell you. If you want to help get the three of them back, do what I tell you as well.
2: Yes, sir.
1: Now listen carefully, Frank. There's nobody in the land fleet now but me. And McLean, lying unconscious in the living quarters in the truck behind this one.
2: Oh?
1: I intend to go after that ship, or at least set out in the direction it took, in the hope of overtaking it.
2: But you'll never do it, sir. It must be hundreds of miles from you by now.
1: I realize that, Frank, but how much fuel have you got in number one?
2: Well, enough to get up into free orbit, sir, that's all. To come down again, I'd have to refuel her from one of the freighters already up there.
1: How far could you travel, close to the planet's surface?
2: I'm not sure, sir. We use up quite a lot of juice getting airborne, but once we're up, we'd be all right. At a rough guess, I'd say about 2,000 miles maximum, but I could get Grimshaw to figure it out more accurately.
1: Oh, you'll have time to do that between now and takeoff.
2: Right, yes, sir.
1: Now, Frank, this is what I want you to do. Get number one ready, then head for here along the course that I'll give you.
2: Very well.
1: Fly along it as far as your fuel will allow, including a return trip back to Polar Base. If you see anything resembling that sphere, or any place where you think it might have landed, report its position to me at once.
2: Yes, sir.
1: Meanwhile, I'll be traveling along the same course at ground level.
2: But you have two trucks there, sir. Who'll drive the other one?
1: McLean.
2: McLean? But I thought you said he was lying unconscious on a bed.
1: At the moment, Frank, he is. But I think he'll get up and go into the other truck if I tell him to.
2: Very well, sir.
1: Now, keep in constant radio contact, Frank, and call me as soon as you've taken off. I'll be heading northwest from here in just a few minutes. That's roughly the course you'll fly to, but I'll give you a more accurate one later.
2: Right, Jet. I'll get a crew together right away, but that'll leave only one man here at base.
1: Well, that can't be helped, Frank. Unless we get back some of the men we've already lost, we'll have nobody left to run anything soon.
2: Yes, sir. I'll call you the moment we leave the ground.

0: McLean. McLean, can you hear me talking to you?
1: I hear you.
0: Do you know who I am?
1: What are your orders?
0: Orders are that you get off that bed. Do you hear me? Get off that bed. That's it. Now listen carefully. You're to leave this truck and go into the next, into the driving cabin. Once you're there, you'll switch on the truck-to-truck radio and seat yourself in the driving seat to await further orders. Do you understand these orders?
1: I understand them. And orders must be obeyed without question at all times.
0: See that they are. Now leave this cabin and go into the next truck. He's going, too. When he's in this state, Doc's not the only one who can control him. How about your suit, McLean?
1: I do not need a suit. To me, the atmosphere is perfectly breathable.
0: Going into the airlock anyway. Oh, let's hope this works. It's got to work. Now he's opening the main door. And he's going outside. Oh, let's hope he doesn't take the chance to escape. Hello, McLean. Hello, McLean, can you hear me? Of course he can't. With no suit on, how could he? Well, there he goes, walking over to the next truck. And letting himself in. He's doing exactly as I tell him. At the moment. But if he receives orders from anywhere else, goodness knows where we'll end up.
1: I am now in the driving cabin. Orders have been obeyed.
0: Good. Now switch on the motor.
1: Motor on.
0: In a few moments, I'll be driving this caravan along a course towards the northwest. I want you to follow it until further orders. And keep close behind me. Is that clear?
1: Orders understood.
0: Fine. Now, are you ready?
1: I'm ready.
0: Then let's go. Hello, Polar Base. Land Fleet calling. Come in, please.
2: Hello, Skipper. Grimshaw here.
0: Oh, hello, Grimshaw. Where's Frank?
2: Oh, he's busy getting the ship ready, Skipper. Shall I get him?
0: No, there's no need. Just tell him the two caravans are now underway. I'm in the first and McLean is driving the other.
2: Yes, sir.
0: I shall proceed at maximum rate and expect number one to fly over me on its way out.
2: Yes, sir.
0: That's all, Grimshaw. Thank you. And tell Frank to tolerate no delay in getting that ship ready. Every second counts.
2: Oh, you bet I'll tell him. We'll call you later, Skipper.
0: Good. Thank you.
3: And so Jet set out in what could only have seemed a hopeless search for Lemmy, Mitch, and myself. All morning, with McLean following close behind, he plowed his way through the pink sand on a steady northwesterly course in the direction the sphere had taken. As he passed by the farmhouse, he was greeted with a round of shots from one of the windows. It was the sheep farmer's parting gesture. If he thought he could prevent Jet's departure by this method, he was very much mistaken. For the bullets from his gun were certainly not powerful enough to penetrate the tough, if light, outer skin of the Land Fleet vehicles. An hour later, the farm was out of sight, and for the first time since we got underway, Jet had a call from Polar Base.
4: Hello, Jet. Frank Rogers calling.
0: Oh, hello, Frank.
4: We've taken off, sir, and are heading in your direction now.
0: Good for you.
4: Should be flying over you in a couple of hours.
0: You're quite clear about what you're supposed to do.
4: Yes, sir, don't worry. We understand it perfectly. Incidentally, sir, we now find we have enough fuel for a flight of 2,300 miles maximum. That should take us a considerable way beyond you and back to base again.
0: Very well, Frank. I'll keep a lookout for you.
3: Frank's speed in the freighter was, of course, far in excess of Jet's along the ground. And little more than an hour after Jet had spoken to Frank, the huge freighter passed overhead. And within a few moments had become a mere speck on the horizon in the direction the sphere had taken. It was about then that the sphere in which Lemmy, Mitch, and I were traveling, Mitch in the lower cabin and Lemmy and I in the upper one, reached the city of Lacus Solus, the great oasis where a number of canals crossed each other.
5: What kind of place is this, Doc? And look at the size of it. It makes the other city we saw look like a back street.
3: It's composed of a great number of pyramids, Lemmy, with wide streets running between them.
5: And the biggest pyramid of all is in the middle of the lot.
3: Yeah.
5: This must be the Martian capital. Hey, Doc, do you think it's populated with people brought from Earth or The real Martians live down there.
3: We're much too high to see people of any kind, Lemmy.
5: Well, we won't be for long. Not at the rate we're descending.
6: Hello up there.
5: Hey, there's that quack doctor calling from downstairs. This ship must have some kind of intercommunication system.
3: Well, if it has, I didn't see any sign of it.
6: Hello up there. You hear me?
5: Of course we can hear you. And if we could find any instrument to talk into, you might get a reply.
6: You don't have to find anything. Just talk, that's all.
5: Oh.
6: We're about to land. Orders are that you come down to the lower cabin immediately.
7: Orders?
5: Who do you think you're talking to?
3: Quiet, Lemmy. Hello, this is Matthew speaking. Orders, did you say?
6: You heard. The door will be open and you will come down.
3: But supposing we don't choose to come down?
6: The orders have been given and orders must be obeyed
5: without question at all times. We know all that, but we're not used to taking orders from anybody but Jet, and he doesn't happen to be here.
6: You mean you are still able to resist orders?
5: What does he mean by that, Doc?
3: I know exactly what he means.
5: You do?
3: That noise we heard, Lemmy. It was supposed to stupefy us, put us under the control of that flying doctor so that whatever he ordered us to do, we'd do it.
5: Oh, like McLean, you mean?
3: Yeah, but it didn't work. First, because I seemed to be immune to it anyway, and second, because you fought against it and overcame it.
5: Oh, so that was his little game. That was why he sent us up here, apart from the others.
3: Yeah, and that's why he didn't send Mitch up here either, because he's already been treated.
5: You mean Mitch will do whatever that doctor bloke tells him?
6: All right, you needn't discuss it any further. You're not the first case we've had of this kind. They won't make any difference.
3: Any difference to what?
6: To your future. When you know a little more about this place, you'll be glad enough to submit to any treatment.
5: We don't intend to submit to anything from you or anybody else.
6: That remains to be seen. But meanwhile, if you won't take my orders, I suggest you take my advice. Come down here as soon as we land. And don't forget to put your helmets back on. Well, you won't get very far.
5: Did he think we'd go without them, then?
3: Yeah, Lemmy, he probably did. If we'd been in the condition he expected us to be, I'm sure we wouldn't be needing the helmets. Now, come on, put your headgear on. We must be almost down to ground level, anyway.
5: Yes, Doc. But they have us now. And what hope is there for us?
3: Plenty, Lemmy. So long as we can keep control of our own minds.
5: And what about Mitch? By all accounts, he hasn't been in control of his since yesterday.
3: If we could only get him away from here, we could bring him back to normal.
5: Get him away? You're right. But first, we've got to figure out how we're going to get ourselves away.
3: And if we do, Mitch goes with us, even if we have to kidnap him.
5: If you ask me, Doc, there ain't a chance, either for you, for me, or for Mitch. They've got us now, and they intend to keep us.
3: Well, that may be their intention, Lemmy, but it doesn't mean they'll succeed. Meanwhile, we have to go along with
6: them. And meanwhile, you might remember that every word you say can be heard.
3: Oh.
5: There, Doc. You see what I mean? Thank you.

0: Put your helmet on, Lemmy. We should touch down any moment now.
1: Yes, Doc.
0: And while we're about it, we'd better test the radios, too.
2: How's that?
3: I can hear you. Seems to be working all right.
2: Yeah, mine too.
3: Pity we can't call up Jet. Tell him what's happening.
2: He must be hundreds of miles behind us now. He'd never hear us.
3: No, Doc. Hey. Listen.
2: What, Lemmy? What can you hear?
3: Nothing.
2: Nothing?
3: I mean, we must have landed. The noise has stopped.
2: Yeah. Let's get over to the window. Yes. We've landed, all right. On the roof of the giant pyramid, as I thought we would.
3: And look down there, Doc. That street, it's got traffic in it. And people.
2: Yes. And peculiar-looking traffic it is, too.
3: Yeah, it looks like a lot of giant ladybirds on wheels. Hmm. And just about as colorful.
2: Well, the different colors are probably a means of identification.
3: All right. Hold it, Doc. Sounds like his nibs is coming.
4: Very well, gentlemen. If you're all set, let's go.
3: Where to?
4: Down to the other cabin for a start. And we'll all be together again. Not the way I was expecting, but we're all here anyway.
3: What do you mean, not the way you was expecting?
4: I thought we might have had the pleasure of all at least looking like normal human beings. But as you two prefer to remain as you are, you still have to wear those monkey suits. And that's a pity, because new personnel arriving here in an unconditioned state can often upset many of the others.
3: And what about Mitch? He's supposed to be normal, I suppose.
4: On this planet, he is.
2: Doctor, would you mind telling us exactly what is happening and where we are going?
4: Sorry, gentlemen, I wish I could. Merely carrying out my orders to condition you and bring you here.
3: But we're not conditioned, not Doc and me.
4: No, but at least you're here. It hasn't been a bad haul, really. You two, the two gentlemen who are now my assistants, Mr. Mitchell and the one you call McLean.
2: McLean? But he's back in one of the land trucks with Jet.
4: At the moment, yes, but his orders were to bring Mr. Morgan here, and I've no doubt he will. When orders are given, they're always obeyed. And after Mr. Morgan, there aren't many of you left, are there?
2: Aren't there?
4: We know a good deal, Dr. Matthews. We knew when you left the moon and the scheduled time of your arrival here on Mars.
3: Mars? Then this is Mars. You admit it.
4: To you, of course.
3: Well, what to us? And if this is Mars, what are you? Why do you go around telling everyone else you're a flying doctor in Australia?
4: Because, Mr. Barnett, there happen to be a lot of Earthmen and women living in the Agiri Desert who believe they are in Australia. We like them to feel at home. Like them to think they're surrounded by the things they're used to. And unlike you and Dr. Matthews, they're all very happy with the arrangement.
2: But here they live under an illusion the whole time.
4: Even on Earth, millions of people live under an illusion, often for the whole of their lives.
3: Well, you haven't illusioned us.
4: No, and more's a pity. You might have been a lot happier if we had.
3: Hey?
4: Now, how about going downstairs? The rest are waiting.
2: One moment. You said you knew our scheduled time of arrival here. How?
4: Full information was passed to us at regular intervals.
3: By Whittaker?
4: That's right.
3: Of course.
4: Pity about him. He was very valuable to us. We could get him to do almost anything.
2: So Whittaker was one of you?
4: Yes, since 1924. Before then he was on Earth. Leading the normal, dull, earthly life. At least we gave him something to live for, something to achieve.
3: And look how he ended up.
4: Yes, we hadn't allowed for Peterson.
2: Well, what do you mean?
4: With the exception of yourself and Peterson, there wasn't a man in the fleet that Whittaker could not have controlled. Could not, given the time, have brought completely under his own influence.
3: So that's why we had all them nightmares whenever he was around.
4: Yes, it's easier to get control of a subject once he's asleep. But if they won't sleep... Now, let's go downstairs.
2: Just a minute.
4: Well?
2: Where did you come from?
4: From Earth.
2: How long ago?
4: 15 years. Until then, I was what I now pretend to be, a flying doctor in the Australian bush.
3: But the way you talk, you might be a Martian.
4: I decided a long time ago that there's no point in fighting the inevitable. I threw in my lot with them. As a trained doctor, I have a way with people. Might be a bit rough and ready, but it serves. I'm a go-between. Between them and the people who've been brought here. I see to it that their illusion, as you call it, is not shattered.
3: Them? Who are them?
4: The Martians. For whom and by whom the rest of us exist up here.
3: But who are they? What do they look like?
4: I wouldn't know. I've never seen them.
3: Oh.
2: Doctor, supposing you had a chance to go back to Earth. Would you go?
4: If I were on Earth now, I'd be 15 years older. I was no chicken when I came here. What prospect is there for me if I return?
2: But how much longer do you expect to remain as active as you are now?
4: I don't know. But I do know that in the city of Orpha, there are people who came here from Earth during the opposition of 1879.
3: The opposition? Of what?
4: The opposition of Mars, of course. When it is close to the Earth. That is when our ships leave to pick up new personnel. Approximately every 15 years.
2: Of course. Whitaker in 1924, that sheep farmer and his wife in 1939. And I expect we'd find people on this planet brought here in 1896, 1909... 1956.
4: And 1971.
3: And we, the clever lot, we brought ourselves here.
4: And you were the first. The others came by the usual method, as I did.
3: How did it happen?
4: In those days, there were lots of reports of flying saucers being seen, particularly in America.
2: Yeah, that's right. I remember when I was a kid, a fellow in California wrote a book about it. Said he'd not only seen a flying saucer land, but he'd actually spoken to one of the crew.
4: That's right. And a lot of eyewash. Or so I thought at the time. And then I saw one myself. Actually down on the ground in the Simpson Desert, west of Bandurma.
3: Go on.
4: Well, naturally, I was curious and approached close enough to photograph it. Then the door opened and a man came out. He spoke good English, invited me to look around. 5 minutes later, it took off, with me inside it. And now I'm here. I do as they tell me and make the best of it. If you take my advice, you'll do as I've done and do as you're told. There's no escape. Neither you nor your fleet will ever get back to Earth. Now, is there anything else?
3: No, I think that's enough to be going on with. Thank you.
4: Very well. Let's go down, shall we?
2: All right, Lemmy. Down you go.
4: Thank you, gentlemen.

0: Now, gentlemen, if you wouldn't mind stepping outside, I'll take you down to the intake section, where you'll be categorized for work most suited to you.
1: Work?
0: You don't think this is a free hotel, do you? Once you're here, you have to work for your keep.
1: What's that?
0: That is something I don't decide. But you're more fortunate than most people. You're all very skilled in your own particular professions and should be very useful to us. Your long stay could be extremely pleasant.
1: Who are you kidding?
0: Come over here to the terrace wall.
1: Well?
0: Look down at the city. What do you think goes on down there in all those buildings?
1: How should we know?
0: Well, I tell you. Each pyramid is a little city within itself, has its own citizens, a couple of hundred in each. Whether they're domestic staffs and their own medical staffs and directors of culture, leisure and sport. Our aim is to see that every worker is happy, well-fed, properly trained and highly efficient.
1: Sounds marvelous. Just like a colony of ants.
2: But what are they working for?
0: To go back to Earth, eventually.
1: Hey?
0: For nearly 100 years they have worked to that end. When they return, they will carry the true Martians with them in the largest space fleet the universe has ever seen.
1: You mean they're building a space fleet to invade the Earth?
0: Mars is a dying planet. If its inhabitants are to live, they must move elsewhere. The nearest and best place for them is the Earth.
1: And what about the people who already live on the Earth?
2: And the people brought up here from Earth, what about them?
0: They will be rewarded for their part in making the invasion possible.
2: And how long before this invasion is possible?
0: The next close opposition. 1986. That should see the beginning.
2: Good grief.
0: So you see how important it is that none of your expedition gets back.
1: It's all too horribly clear.
0: If the Earth knew what was in store for them, they might make preparations to resist. And what's that?
2: Sounds like a plane of some kind.
1: Hey, Doc! Doc, look! It's one of our fighters! It's number one!
0: I've got to get you down to the intake section right away.
1: What's the hurry, mate? Do you think Frank might see us?
0: Come on, do as you're told. Head down those steps to the next terrace.
1: Not on your life.
0: Are you going voluntarily, or do I have to force
1: you? We're not Whittaker yet, you know. You lay one hand on me, I'll give you a right-hander.
0: Come on.
1: Oh, blimey, Doc. He went over the wall. Straight down to the next terrace.
2: It was a lucky blow, Lemmy. Come on.
1: Lucky? I might have killed him. Look at him. He just lies there and he don't move.
2: Come on. We haven't got time to worry about him. We've got to get away before someone else comes up here.
3: Hey, what's going on out there?
1: It's Mitch. He's come out of the sphere to see what the ruckus was about.
2: Keep him away from the wall, Lemmy. Don't let him look over.
1: Yes, Doc.
3: What's going on? Where's the doctor?
1: Mitch, boy, he's gone down the next terrace, Mitch. He says we're to wait in the sphere until he gets back.
3: And what was that flew over just now? It was pretty low, wasn't it?
1: Not as low as we would have liked.
3: What? Hey, it sounds like it's coming back again.
1: Yeah, it seems to be pretty interested in this part of the world, doesn't it? Hey, Doc, Frank must have seen us.
2: And he is low this time.
1: Frank! It's us, mate! It's Lemmy and Doc!
3: Number one. Freighter number one.
1: Hey, Doc, did you hear what he said?
2: Mitch, do you recognize that ship? Does it mean anything to you?
3: I don't know. I never saw a plane of such size. Yet it seems vaguely familiar. Has its picture been in the paper or something?
2: It certainly has, but not on this planet.
3: On this planet?
2: Mitch, go back into the sphere.
3: But...
2: The doctor told you to wait there, didn't he?
3: I'm all mixed up. Hey, what place is this? It's not Adelaide, is it?
2: No, Mitch, no. Now get back to the sphere.
3: Yeah, I guess I'd better.
2: All right, Lemmy, come on.
1: Where are we going?
2: We're getting into that sphere, too. This is our chance to escape. To get back to Jet, at least.
4: Hello, Jet. Number one calling.
1: Hey, listen, that's Frank calling Jet up on the radio. And we can hear him. Hello, Frank. Hello?
4: Hello, Jet. Will you repeat that, please?
1: It wasn't Jet, Frank. It was me, Lemmy.
4: Hold it, Jet, will you? I could have sworn I heard Lemmy's voice then, and pretty strong, too. I couldn't hear what you said. Hello, Lemmy. Come in, please.
2: Hello, Frank. It was Lemmy you heard, and this is Doc. We can hear you, but not Jet. Can you hook us up, please?
4: Yes, Doc, you bet I can. Where are you?
2: On the roof of the highest pyramid. You just flew over it.
5: Hello, Doc, I can hear you now. What pyramid?
2: In the Lacus Solis jet. A whole city of pyramids. Lemmy, Mitch, Dobson, Harding, and I, and the sphere we came in, are up here on the roof.
5: A whole city, did you say?
1: Yes, mate, and we've got to get out of here and get back home. Quick, the Martians are planning to invade the Earth.
5: They're what?
1: And they've got some happy little ideas lined up for us
2: it's
1: and all.
2: It's true, Jet. Stay away from this place, whatever you do.
1: Yes, mate, if they get you, you've had it. You might never get back to Earth again.
2: And Jet, watch McLean. He's been instructed to bring you here.
5: But he does everything I tell him.
2: Well, watch out for him just the same. The Martians aim to get us all, to prevent our warning Earth of their intentions.
5: Doc, look. Are you quite sure you haven't been conditioned?
1: Oh, blimey, Mike, do us a favor. Do we sound as though we have?
2: Jet, you must believe us. Let me tell Frank the whole story and have him relay it to the rest of the fleet in free orbit so that they can tell Earth.
5: Yes, but supposing it's not true? We'd put the whole world into a panic.
1: Well, that's better than being caught on the hop, isn't it?
2: We must tell Control at least, Jet. What they do after that is their concern, but at least we'll have done our part.
5: Very well, Doc. Go ahead. Frank, did you hear that?
4: Yes, sir.
5: Then hook Doc up.
4: Right. I'll call you as soon as I've established contact.
2: Jet.
5: Yes, Doc?
2: Where are you now?
5: Still crossing the Argear Desert in your direction.
2: Well, don't. Stay where you are. If Frank has enough juice, he can drop down and pick you up. Take you and McLean back to Polar Base.
5: Yes, but what about you and Lemmy and Mitch?
2: With luck, we might make it. But we'll have to hurry.
1: I'll say. Hey, Doc, what? Look. Coming up the steps, four men.
2: Into the sphere, quick, Lemmy.
1: They'll just come in there after us.
2: Go on.
1: Yes, Doc.
5: Hello, Doc, what's happening?
2: Don't worry, Jet. I'll call you again later. Keep listening out.
5: Right.
1: Come on, Doc. They're running now.
2: Be right with you, Lemmy. There.
1: Yeah. And how do we close the perishing door? We haven't a clue how this ship works.
2: We haven't, Lemmy, but Dobson and Harding have.
1: Yeah.
2: Dobson, close that door.
1: Will they take orders from you?
2: We'll soon see. Close the door, Dobson.
1: Oh. And only just in time and all. Now what?
2: We'll get them to take us off, Lemmy.
3: Here, what's going on? Where's the doctor? Why have you shut him out?
2: Sit down, Mitch, and keep quiet.
4: Hello, Jet.
3: Not before you tell me what's going on.
5: Hello, Frank.
2: Sit down, Mitch.
4: We're all hooked up now, Skipper. Doc can go ahead just as soon as he likes.
5: You hear that, Doc? Go ahead.
2: Thanks, Jet.
1: Oh, no. Listen. Look, we ain't got enough trouble yet.
2: Must be their way of trying to stop us taking off.
1: Trying to put us to sleep, you mean?
2: You must fight it, Lemmy, as you did before.
1: Yes, Doc, I will. Whatever happens, I must not go to sleep. Whatever happens...
5: Hello, Doc. Go on. Frank is waiting.
2: Hello, Frank. Can you hear me? Lemmy, you must not go to sleep.
5: What was that, Doc?
1: That wasn't me yawning, Doc. That was Mitch.
2: Mitch. And Dobson. Oh, good grief. Dobson, take the ship up immediately. Take off and return to the Argear Desert. Do you hear?
1: Aye, aye. Something's happening. And whatever happens, I must not go
2: Hello,
1: to sleep.
2: Hello, Frank. Frank, hello.
1: Doc, Mitch is out, asleep on the floor.
2: Hello, Frank.
4: Hello. Hello, Doc. Jet,
5: what is it, Frank? What's wrong?
4: I don't know. There's that peculiar noise, and I feel so sleepy.
2: Frank, you must fight it. You must stay awake.
4: I'm trying, Doc, but the ship...
2: What about it?
4: She doesn't seem to respond. I can't control her.
1: Oh, no.
2: Take a hold of yourself, Frank.
5: Frank, do as Doc says. You must stay awake.
1: But we're off. Doc, we're taking off. And for Dobson, this is a time to go to sleep.
2: Get over there, Lemmy. See if you can control her.
1: Me? What a hope.
2: Go on, Lemmy.
1: Yes, Doc.
4: Hello, Jet. Doc.
5: Yes, Frank?
4: It's no good. We're losing height. I can't control her.
5: You must, Frank.
4: We're almost on the deck now. Here we go.
5: Frank. Frank, answer me.
2: Hello, number one. Hello.
1: What is it, Doc?
2: Frank. He must have crashed.

In episode 18 of Journey into Space, you heard Andrew Foulds as Jet Morgan, David Kossoff as Lemmy, Guy Kingsley-Pointer as Doc, Bruce Beebe as Mitch, and with David Jacobs and John Casaubon. The orchestra was conducted by Van Phillips, who also composed the music. Journey into Space is written by Charles Chilton and produced by him in the London studios of the BBC.

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0: This is the fascinating story of Danzo, the Planet Man, troubleshooter for the League of Planets organization, the law enforcement body for peace and justice in the celestial world, whose headquarters and center of operations are situated on the capital of all the planets, Planaria Rex. From Mercury to Pluto, wherever danger threatens the universe, you will find Danzo, the Planet Man, fighting for fair play. In a moment, the Planet Man. You will remember Billy, Jane, and Pat Darrow and Danzo, the Planet Man, were marooned on Venus amidst a sea of dust when their dust buggy broke down during a terrible storm. With their communicator not working, they have been unable to do more than sit and wait for the storm to blow itself up.
1: Have you figured out what's wrong with the communicator yet, Danzo?
2: Not yet, Billy. I can't understand how it could have gone out. This type of equipment is built to take a pounding for years without trouble.
1: Maybe it needs a tube or something.
2: Not this set. They're tubeless. That's what makes them so sturdy.
3: Listen to that wind.
1: Don't have to listen to it. I can almost feel it through the buggy. That plastic shield around us must really be strong.
3: How fast do you think it's blowing out there?
2: Well, at least 200 miles an hour, maybe more.
1: Gosh,
3: have you found the trouble yet?
2: Yes, I found it.
1: Can't you fix it?
2: Not without new parts, and there aren't any extras aboard.
3: New parts? Is it that bad?
2: Pat, do you remember what I told you just before we left Venusport?
3: You mean about the ship?
2: That's right. Well, it looks like this is more of the same.
1: More of the same? Same what?
2: I'm going to tell them, Pat.
3: I guess you better.
1: What's going on?
2: Remember the trouble we had with the ship before we left Planaria Rex?
1: I remember. It was something with the counter-gravity thing.
2: Yes, the counter-gravity stabilizer. It was deliberately sabotaged. And the same thing has happened to this communicator. And the dust buggy, too, I think. It's as I told Pat at Venusport. Marston is gone, but his collaborators are still at work trying to achieve what he failed to do.
1: But what good does it do them to strand us out here? A little later, a search party will find us and take us back to Venusport.
2: You're absolutely right, Jane, and that's one of the reasons why I decided to tell you and Billy the whole story. I'm afraid that the dirty work isn't over.
3: Do you think someone in the convoy was in on it?
2: Well, we'll probably never find out for sure who sabotaged our buggy and communicator. Say, we've been so busy talking, I didn't even notice that the storm's letting up. I hope what I've told you doesn't frighten you.
1: You should know us better than that by now. Besides, we're all stuck together. We can take care of anything.
2: Attaboy, Billy. That's the way to talk.
4: Hello, Venusport. Secret Channel 7 Zeptar. This is Noki reporting from Goodwill Tour Convoy. Mission complete. Danzo's dust buggy stopped as planned. Convoy did not stop to find them in dust storm. We'll proceed with Operation Pickup. Should have the Earth people and Danzo as prisoners shortly. Keep you advised. Signing off.
1: Danzo, how about going outside? The storm's over. Maybe we can fix the jets on the buggy.
2: That's one thing we mustn't even try, Billy. That dust is like powder, and in this part of the desert, it's hundreds of feet thick. Without special shoes, you'd sink out of sight in a second. That's why the buggies have wide, flat runners like a sled so that they can coast along on top of the dust.
1: I bet if we had a pair of snowshoes, we could walk on it.
2: Well, as a matter of fact, the Manusians wear special dust walkers that look almost exactly like snowshoes. There aren't any on the buggy. I've already looked.
3: What are we going to do now? Just sit here and wait?
2: No, I'm going to climb to the top of the buggy and send up a couple of flares before it gets light. May help them find us.
1: But won't it help who's ever trying to get rid of us, too?
2: Well, we'll just have to take that chance. Here, hold this flare gun, and when I get up on top of the buggy, hand it to me.
1: Be careful.
2: Don't worry, I will.
1: Danzo, look out!
2: It's all right, Billy. Hand me the flare gun. Just reach it up through the doorway there.
1: There it is.
2: Now, I've got it.
3: Why doesn't he send up a flare?
1: Give him time. He's coming back down again. What's the matter, Danzo? Why didn't you send up a flare?
2: Well, that does it. The flare gun's been tampered with, too.
3: Well, isn't there anything we can do?
1: Maybe we can light a fire.
2: It'd be a good idea if we had something to burn, but everything in the buggy is fireproof and there's nothing else but dust for hundreds of miles. No, I'm afraid we'll just have to sit here until it gets light and hope the rescue party finds us then.
0: A wait for help in a sea of dust is a very long time. Sometimes it never comes. what will face our friends now? We'll be back in a moment, so level up. When we left Dantro, Pat, and the kids, Billy and James, they were waiting for help in their sabotaged dust buggy. They were hoping a Venusian rescue party would shortly pick them up. As we find them now, they are in their dust buggy staring out at the vast reaches of the shifting mountains of dust.
3: Jane, what are you looking at?
1: I was sure I saw something moving after you.
2: Where?
1: Up that way. It looked almost like somebody standing. It's gone now.
2: I'm afraid it was your imagination, Jane. Even in this light, you can see for miles. There's nothing there now.
5: Ah, she's just seeing things. Well, if she's seeing things, so am I. Look out there.
6: You're right. I can see it, too. Looks like some kind of an animal or something's coming towards us.
1: There are some more of them here on the other side. Look.
3: What is it, Dantro? Do you know?
2: Well, I'm not sure. It's hard to see the way they're hunched over, but I think... Oh, it can't be.
6: It can't be what?
2: Remember I was telling you about the dusters?
6: Sure. You said nobody was sure if they really existed or not.
2: Well, I'm afraid they do exist, and what's more, they're all around the dust buggy.
1: We're surrounded. They seem to be coming in closer now.
6: Do you think they'll attack us?
2: I don't understand this at all. There's little known about them, but I've never heard of them attacking.
3: They look so strange. In some ways, they look humanoid, and in others, almost like some kind of reptile.
6: Gee, you're right. I'm still not close enough to see very clearly, but their skin seems to be scaly. Almost like an alligator.
1: Look at their feet. They're wearing dust shoes, all right, but it looks like it's part of their body. I guess that's how they can walk in the dust without sinking in.
3: They keep coming closer and closer. I wonder what they're going to do. Well, we should know in a couple of seconds. They're almost up to the buggy.
1: What's that noise?
2: Well, it must be from those tremendous feet moving through the dust.
6: Well, anyhow, they can't bite it.
1: Why not?
6: Look, they hardly have any mouths at all. Just a tiny little hole.
1: Yes, but their noses make up for it. They're bigger than the Venusians.
3: They're touching the ship on this side.
6: Look, they're working one of the spears in through the crack of the port.
2: Stand back, Billy. Have to get over there.
6: There's another one now, on the other side.
2: Get back away from the port, Billy. Looks like they're going to force it open. They've split it already.
4: Venusport, Secret Channel 7 Zeptar. This is Noki. Convoy just arrived Galanta. We delay them on Dantro's rescue. Baka and I heading out to Dantro's stalled dust buggy. Keep you advised. Signing out.
3: Why don't you use your ray gun, Dantro?
2: I don't dare. I might get a few of them, but not enough to matter. Besides, we still aren't sure they mean to harm us.
6: Looks like one of them is trying to climb in through the port.
1: Gosh, look at that skin. It's just like an alligator's. But they can walk through a dust storm and not even feel it.
2: Well, I guess that's what it's for.
1: He's coming in all right.
3: He certainly is an ugly-looking specimen.
2: Right now, I'm much more concerned with what he wants, not what he looks like.
1: He's just standing there looking at us. Why don't you try and talk to him, Dantro?
2: I don't think it'll do any good, Billy. They haven't any ears.
3: Do you think they can communicate with each other?
2: Maybe. Somehow they must, or they couldn't organize an attack as they did this one.
6: They must be pretty smart.
3: Maybe, but remember, the ants back on Earth and a lot of other insects, too. And wolves, they hunt in packs and yet have no means of communication.
1: Wolves? You don't think these dusters are like wolves, do you, Pat?
3: Oh, of course not, Jane.
1: Here comes another one through the port.
6: Hey, and there's one right behind
3: us. They're coming toward us.
2: Just stay where you are. Don't move.
6: Hey, one of them has hold of my arm.
1: Get your hands off of me.
2: Don't fight them, Billy. Jane, it won't do any good. We're badly outnumbered.
1: Hey, he's got a rope. He's going to tie me up. Hey, what do I do? Just stand here?
2: I'm afraid we have no choice. If we fight back, we may just arouse them. As it is, we still don't know what their plans are.
3: Another

0: down.
1: Here comes another one through the port. What's he carrying?
0: Some kind of a cloth. Hey, what's he doing with it? Hey, Jane, are you all right?
2: Dantro!
3: Don't be afraid, Jane. They're just going to wrap us in this cloth.
4: Don't worry, sir. Just don't worry.
0: He's been carrying us out of the buggy. Ow! Jane, that hurt! What were you doing? Where are you? You bang my ear right against the door.
2: You be careful, you walking alligator.
0: Keep calm, kid.
3: That's the stuff. At least we can talk. That way we can keep track of each other.
0: They're somewhere, aren't they?
3: That's right, they are.
0: Back to their village, do you think?
3: There's no telling, Billy. All we can do is wait and see.
5: It seems the Dusters are taking Danto and the Earth People to some prearranged spot. Where is this place? And why are our friends being taken there? We'll be back in a moment, but first, here is a message the Planet Man wants you to hear. Tune in again for more transcribed thrills and adventures. 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

0: 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Very nice, young Harold. 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
4: Once upon a time there was an engineer.
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2: The Hitchhiker's Guide to the Galaxy by Douglas Adams. Quandary Phase.

0: Trying to predict the future is a mug's game, but it's a game that life forms everywhere learn to play, because the future is always changing and we're going to have to live there, probably as soon as next week. However, Arthur Dent could never have predicted that just a few days ago, an update to his copy of The Hitchhiker's Guide to the Galaxy would suddenly declare that the Earth had now, for no reason that he could possibly fathom, flicked back into existence, as if it had never been destroyed by a Vogon constructor fleet at all. But any life form worth their sodium chloride would do what Arthur has consequently done under such circumstances. They would hitch the quickest ride home available by spacecraft, haulage lorry, and Saab automobile. Though perhaps only Arthur Dent could have fallen in love at first sight with the Saab driver's catatonic sister, all but unconscious on his back seat.
1: Bye, Russell. Thanks for the ride.
2: Hi, Fenny. Good grief. Am I really home? On Earth? No bulldozers, no Vogons. Everything as it was before. Before... The phone's ringing. The phone is ringing! Key. Need a key. Damn it. No, under the stone frog. Yes. Ooh, door stiff.
3: Nail. Piles of it. Oh, dead kitten? How? Oh, never mind.
2: Right. The phone. Where did I leave the phone? Upstairs. I'm coming. Here.
1: Oh, zarking fartwax.
2: I'm home. By my own personal timescale, so far as I can estimate it, it must be years since I left. But how long here? This is my house. The front door key where I left it, and my bed the way I left it the morning the bulldozers came. But how? The planet was demolished, utterly destroyed, and it wasn't a hallucination. Don't question it, Arthur. Enjoy it. Own it. Oh, getting dark. I wonder if the electricity has been cut off. Well. And everything's where I left it. Half-read book. Half-thrown-away magazine. Half-used towels. Half-pair of socks in half-drunk cup of coffee. Another half-pair missing in action. A half-eaten sandwich half-turning into... Ugh. Bung a fork of lightning through this lot, and you'll start the evolution of life all over again. Oh. Hang on a minute. This is new. A present? It's heavy. A glass bowl. Engraved. So long, and thanks for all the fish. Odd. Looks like crystal. Sounds like crystal. A bit posh for cornflakes, I suppose. Ah! A fishbowl. For which I will require fish. And being home, I don't need you in my ear anymore. In you go, little babel fish. Have a holiday from all that translating. Where's my hitchhiker's guide? Oh, no. Just a guide-sized hole in a bag. Oh, well. Easy come, easy go.
4: Yes, sir, but it's a very bad line. Can I ask you first if you are a BT account holder?
5: Well, let's say I am, for the sake of argument.
4: And you're calling from where?
5: What does it matter where I'm calling from? Letchworth!
4: Well, I'm sorry, but you can't be coming in on that line. Not from Letchworth.
5: Stuff Letchworth, if that's your attitude.
4: Hold on, caller. Let me check the Letchworth exchange.
5: No!
0: The Hitchhiker's Guide to the Galaxy, in a moment of reasoned lucidity, which is almost unique amongst its 5,975,509 pages, says of the products of the Sirius Cybernetics Corporation that it is very easy to be blinded to the essential uselessness of them by the sense of achievement you get from getting them to work at all. In other words, and this is the rock-solid principle on which the corporation's galaxy-wide success is founded, their fundamental design flaws are completely hidden by their superficial design flaws. This not only suggests that the Sirius Cybernetics Corporation is responsible for the majority of personal computer operating systems sold across the galaxy, it is a widely respected view, widely held by right-thinking people who are largely recognizable as being right-thinking people by the mere fact that they hold this view. And Ford Prefect is one of them. Having learnt that nothing in life is certain, not even the destruction of a planet you've spent 15 years of your life researching, Ford is now attempting to put the universe, in as much as he understands it, to rights.
5: Come on!
4: Hello, caller?
5: Yes?
4: There's no way you are calling from Letchworth, sir.
5: I know that. I am an intergalactic hitchhiker calling from a sales scout ship of the Sirius Cybernetics Corporation, currently on the sub-light speed leg of a journey between the stars known on your world, though not necessarily to you, dear lady, as Pleiades Epsilon and Pleiades Zeta.
4: Do you mean Harmsworth?
5: I know what I mean, and the reason why I am bothering you with it, rather than just dialing direct as I could, because we have some pretty sophisticated telecommunications equipment here in the Pleiades, I can tell you, is that the penny-pinching son-of-a-starbeast piloting this son-of-a-starbeast spaceship has disabled it and insists that I call collect.
4: You want to reverse the charges?
5: No! These people are the creeps of the cosmos, polluting the celestial infinite with cell phones, palm tops and computer operating systems that never work properly, or when they do, perform functions that no sane person would require of them, and go beep to tell you when they've done it. And this guy is on a drive to sell more of them. And if his benighted consumers don't have mobile communications, PDAs and repetitive strain injuries, he will accelerate their technologies until they bloody well do have.
4: Can we just go back to the start?
5: No, no. Listen, I've shoved him into the suspended animation facility. He's fast asleep, and I've put his ship in a parking orbit round a moon of Sesafras Magna. You won't have heard of it, so don't ask. Now, all I need is for you to just do what I've asked you to do. Just like you do for any loyal customer.
4: And that's what you want, is it?
5: Yes.
4: Thank you, caller.
5: Look, I'm on a mission to save civilization as we know it, or something like that. And I know you're going to help me. Hello? Oh, I don't believe...
6: At the third stroke, it'll be one... 32.
5: Yes!
6: And 10.
5: She did it! You little beauty!
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0: Arthur Dent has awoken on Earth, the planet he thought he'd lost forever. No longer is he the wild-looking creature who arrived home last night. His hair is washed, his chin clean-shaven, his laundry done. His dressing gown is no longer decorated with the junk food condiment stains of 100 grimy spaceports. This morning he found the 3 least hairy things in the fridge, put them on a plate, and watched them intently for 2 minutes. Since they made no attempt to move within that time, he called them breakfast and ate them. Between them, they killed a virulent space disease he'd picked up without knowing it in the Phlegethon gas swamps a few days earlier, which otherwise would have killed off half the population of the Western Hemisphere, blinded the other half, and driven everyone else psychotic and sterile. So this particular incarnation of Earth was lucky there. Now he has some calls to make. What he most wants to do is locate and establish contact with Fenny, the disturbed young woman whose brother gave him a lift home last night, and who's been exercising Arthur's imagination ever since.
8: Ah. BBC, this is Arthur Dent, the Light Dent producer.
0: But first he must deal with the massive contradictions his return journey has precipitated.
8: Look, just put me through to my head of department, would you?
0: This proves to be less tricky than he thought.
9: Yes, hello, make it quick, the pubs are open.
8: Geoffrey, Arthur here.
9: Oh.
8: Look, sorry I haven't been in for a while, but I've gone mad.
9: Yeah, oh, hang on, the usual for me, Richard. Arthur, yes, look, not to worry, thought it was probably something like that. Happens here all the time. What you need is something to ease you back in. Tell you what, there's a quiz show about wallpaper going begging. How soon can we expect you?
8: Whew, when do hedgehogs stop hibernating?
9: Hang on. Maureen, when do hedgehogs stop hibernating? No, that's bats. Really? Good grief. Sometime in spring, we think, probably.
8: Right. Well, add a few minutes for me to have a shave, and I'll be in after that.
9: Great, and don't worry, we'll have your office cleared out and cleaned up for your return.
8: Gosh, thanks.
9: You'll never know it had writers sleeping in it, really.
0: Having exhausted the hospital sections of Yellow Pages, local directories and even the police station, searching for a girl he barely glimpsed, all to no avail, Arthur Dent's good mood has ebbed away. In order to break the impasse, he decides to restock with food something less than 20 weeks past its best-by date.
8: Fanny, Fanny, it's got to be a diminutive, but what of? Fenella? Fiona? Fenimore?
0: At this point in our story, Arthur's subconscious mind has accepted that the atmosphere of the Earth has closed, finally and forever, above his head.
8: Fenna? Fennec? Phenomenal.
0: He's put behind him the tangled web of irresolutions into which his galactic travels once dragged him. He can now forget that the big, hard, oily, dirty, rainbow-hung Earth on which he lives is a microscopic dot on a microscopic dot, lost in the unimaginable infinity of the universe.
8: Funicula? Fenstermacher? A phenobarbital?
0: And in drawing all these conclusions, he's completely and utterly and irrefutably wrong. The reason for this is standing at the next road junction under a small umbrella.
8: Fanny! Fanny! Fanny!
10: How did you know my name?
8: I...
10: You're not a friend of my brother's, are you?
8: No.
10: Well?
8: Well, are you going somewhere? I can give you a lift.
10: Yes, I'm going to Taunton. Goodbye.
8: Well, that's wonderful.
10: Is it?
8: Well, yes. I only live a few miles away.
10: I don't live there. I'm going to the station. I live in London.
8: Oh, I can take you to London. Yes, let me take you to London.
10: Are you going to London?
8: I wasn't, but...
10: It's very kind of you, but I like the train. Thanks. Bye.
8: Fanny.
10: Yes? How do you know my name?
8: Just supposing. Just supposing there was some extraordinary way in which you were very important to me, and that though you didn't know it, I was very important to you. But it all went for nothing because we only had 5 miles, and I was a stupid idiot at not knowing how to say something very important to someone I've only just met and not crash into lorries at the same time. What would you say I should do?
10: I'd say you should buy me a drink before my train goes.
11: There you go, mate. Tomato juice, half a bitter, 2 rounds of BLT. Next, please. Yes? Oh, so what's wrong
8: there with There is, for some reason, something especially grim about pubs near stations. A very particular kind of grubbiness. Like the feeling which persists in England that making a sandwich interesting, attractive, or in any way pleasant to eat is something sinful that only foreigners do.
10: Well, don't eat it then.
11: Well, even I could do better.
10: Why don't you tell me what it is you have to tell me?
8: Yes, right. Fanny...
12: Excuse me. I wonder if you'd like to buy some tickets for our raffle. It's just a little one.
8: What?
12: To raise money for Angie, who is retiring.
8: What?
12: And needs a kidney machine. Only 50 pence each. So you could probably even buy 2 without breaking the bank.
8: yes. All right. There. 2, please.
12: Oh, I do hope you win. The prizes are so nice.
8: Yes, thank you. So, Fanny...
12: And what about you, young lady? It's for Angie's kidney machine. She is retiring, you see.
8: Here, look. Here's a £5 note.
12: Oh, we are in the money. Down from London, are we?
8: No, that's all right, really. Keep the tickets.
12: Oh, but you must have your tickets, or you won't be able to claim your prize. They're very nice prizes, you know, very suitable. Here.
8: Thanks. anyway.
12: And now, dear, what about you?
8: Oh, for heaven's sake! These tickets are for her.
12: Oh, I see. How nice. Well, I do hope you...
8: Thank you.
12: No, thank you. Oh, excuse me.
8: Where were we?
10: You were calling me Fenny, and I was going to ask you not to.
8: Oh.
10: It's why I asked if you were a friend of my brother's. Well, half-brother, really. He's the only one who calls me Fenny, and I'm not fond of him for it.
8: So what is...
10: Fenchurch.
8: What?
10: Fenchurch. And I'm watching to see if you're going to ask me the same stupid question that everybody asks me until I scream. I shall be cross and disappointed if you do. And I shall scream. So watch it.
8: Fine.
10: All right, you can ask me. Might as well get it over with. Better than have you call me Fenny all the time.
8: I'm guessing.
12: We've only got 2 tickets left. You see, and since you were so generous when I spoke to you before...
8: What?
12: I thought I'd give the opportunity to you, because the prizes are so nice. Very, very tasteful, and I know you'll like them. It is for Angie's retirement present, you see. We want to give her...
8: A kidney machine, yes. Here.
12: Oh, there you are.
8: Yes, we are.
12: Oh, dear. I'm not interrupting anything, am I?
8: No, it's fine. Everything that could possibly be fine is fine.
12: Oh, I say, you two are not in love, are you?
8: It's very hard to tell. We haven't had a chance to talk yet.
12: I'd better let you see the prizes, then.
10: Hello, you were about to ask me a question.
8: Yes.
10: I know what it is. We can do it together. Ready? Was I found...
8: In a handbag?
10: In the left luggage office at Fenchurch Street Station? And the answer is no.
8: Oh, fine.
10: I was conceived there.
8: In the left luggage office?
10: Don't be daft. What would my parents be doing in the left luggage office?
8: Well, I don't know.
10: It was in the ticket queue.
8: The
10: ticket queue. I saw the claim. They said you wouldn't believe how bored it's possible to get in the ticket queue at Fenchurch Street Station.
8: Right.
10: Look, I'm going to have to go in a minute or two, and you haven't begun to tell me whatever this incredible thing is you're so keen to get off your chest.
8: Please, let me drive you to London. It's Saturday. I've got nothing particular to do.
10: No, thank you. It's kind of you, but no. I need to be by myself for a couple of days. But tell you what, I've got something to write on. I'll give you my number. Here, one of these will do. Here, we can relax now.
8: Oh,
12: hello again. A box of cherry liqueurs. And also, and I know you like this, a CD of Scottish bagpipe music. And I...
8: Yes, thank you. Very nice.
12: Well, I just thought I'd let you have a look at them.
8: Yes, I can see that they are indeed a box of cherry liqueurs and a CD of bagpipe music. That is what they are.
12: Yes, I'll let you have your drink in peace now. But I knew you'd like to see... Oops, have to go.
8: Oh.
10: Don't worry, we'll talk again. Perhaps it wouldn't have gone so well if it wasn't for her.
8: Yes, I think that is probably perfectly true.
13: Don't see me off. Call me tomorrow.
8: Of course.
12: Yoo-hoo.
8: Fenchurch.
12: Yoo-hoo.
8: Yes.
12: Have you got ticket number 37?

0: way in. Hello? Yes? You'll have to speak up. What? Can you ask your friend to stop playing the bagpipes? I can't. Oh, that's better. No, I only do the bar in the evenings. It's a Vaughan who does lunch and Jim, the landlord. No, I wasn't on. What? You'll have to speak up. No, I don't know anything about no raffle. What? Hold on, I'll ask. Jim, bloke on the phone reckons he's won a raffle. Keeps on saying it's ticket 37 and he's won.
1: No, it was a guy in the pub here that's won it.
0: He says, have we got the ticket?
1: Well, how can he think he's won if he hasn't even got a ticket?
0: Oh. Jim says, how can you think you've won if you have... What? Jim, he's effing them blind and saying there is a number on the ticket.
1: Of course there's a number on the ticket. It was a bloody raffle ticket, wasn't it?
0: He says he means it's a telephone number on the ticket.
1: Oh, look, put your phone down and serve the bloody customers, will you?
2: Lost in misery, contemplating the beautiful and mysterious grey glass bowl left by persons unknown on his bedside table, bearing the words, "So long, and thanks for all the fish," Arthur Dent's subconscious mind reaches out to make sense of this new earth and the frustrations of living on it. Closing his eyes, he can feel like a tingle on distant nerve ends, the flood of a far river, the roll of invisible hills, the knot of heavy rain clouds parked over a transport cafe somewhere away to the south. He feels the presence of countless other minds, some wakeful, some sleeping, one fractured. One fractured. He knows instinctively that it is Fenny. He knows that he wants to find her, and again feels the fracture lying before him across the days of the earth bisecting time. Beyond this chasm is another land, another time, an older world. And as Arthur looks at the conjunction of two Earths, one no longer existing, he awakes from the doze to find himself about 18 inches above the rose bushes of one of his neighbours. Idly, he wonders what he's doing about them, and what is holding him there. And when he discovers that nothing is holding him there...
3: Ah! Oh, that's one trick I'd forgotten I'd developed. I can fly in my sleep, though. Goodness... Trouble is, now I want to fly, I can't distract myself enough to do it. Oh, how many thorns? Ow! Oh! I'm coming! I'm coming! I'm here! Oh, you utter!
4: It's the drizzle that makes me really morose.
5: Please shut up about the drizzle.
4: I would shut up if it would shut up drizzling.
5: Look, it's very nice seeing you again, Rob, and this is a very snug little transport cafe. But I'm actually looking for a girl. I last met her there, over the road by the motorway junction, and if she comes back, I don't want to miss her.
4: Do you know what it'll do when it stops drizzling, do you?
5: No.
4: Blatter.
5: What?
4: It'll blatter.
5: I curse myself for bothering to say this, but actually, I don't think the rain will blatter. I think it will ease off.
4: It never eases off.
5: Of course it does.
4: It rains all the time.
5: Didn't rain yesterday.
4: Did in Darlington.
5: Really?
4: You can ask me where I was yesterday.
5: No.
4: But I expect you can guess. Because it begins with a D.
5: Does it?
4: And it was stair rods there, I can tell you.
5: I expect you added stair rods to your list.
4: Oh, there's more than a list. I have a diary. It goes back 15 years. Shows every single place I've ever been. And what the weather was like. And it was horrible. All over England, Scotland, Wales I've been. All around the continent, back and forth to Denmark, and it's all marked in and charted. Even when I went to visit my brother in Seattle.
5: Well, perhaps you'd better show it to someone.
4: Oh, well,
5: goodbye, Mr. McKenna. Oh, and thank you for achieving the impossible.
4: I'm sorry?
5: I thought living alone in a cave in prehistoric Islington was the most tedious experience I would ever undergo. You, however, have proved me wrong. Ooh.
6: I wonder...
2: While Arthur Dent is feeling bereft and sorry for himself, Ford Prefect is several thousand light-years away simply feeling sorry for himself.
7: Oh, zarking racket. Can't I hitch one peaceful ride? Ow, ow, now I've got cramp.
2: The ship Ford has inveigled himself aboard, one can hardly term his presence hitchhiking, as the ship's only other sentient occupant is not aware of his presence, is a vast silver dreadnought, built for the questing robots of Zaxis. Having embraced an economy based entirely on binge drinking, video gaming, and reality television, the reptilian lizard rulers of the planet Zaxis had brainwashed their attention deficit human subjects so effectively that public apathy, rather than panic, was the response to attacks on Zaxis by its neighboring world, Zerzla. The robots and their ships were built to defend the planet, but were inclined to think there had to be more worthy civilizations to defend. Using self-propelled tools to reconfigure their ships, they made huge pan-galactic leaps in search of true civilization. These voyages almost always resulted in disillusionment and a sad, head-shaking return to orbit over Zaxis, not helped by encounters with hedonistic ne'er-do-wells like Ford Prefect, who would sneak aboard their ships via the exhaust vents, hijack the monitoring systems to play video games, and clutter up the corridors with a sort of lifestyle magazines which celebrate controlled substances and ecologically unsound forms of transportation.
7: Ugh. I just want a few days R&R, for Zark's sake. What the? A screwdriver? Wait, mind where you're flying. Nearly have my eye out. Shoo! Shoo! No, don't tidy up my magazines. Buzz off and screw up something. First rule of hitchhiking, never make up a bunk in a maintenance shaft. Second rule, never bunk next to a monitoring area. What in Zark are the sensors picking up now? More makeover vids? It's not as if there'll be any glimmer of intelligence from the Zaxis news networks.
8: Single transferable vote has been put aside in favor of a competitive makeover of both legislatures. The Zaxisian chamber in Magnolia and the Zerzlan with a cheerful nautical theme.
7: Thought not.
9: A cold moon in a cold galaxy. The future is war. War and nothing but war.
7: Video games. Not quite as trouser-filling as the real thing, of course, or as ironic.
10: Sidereal Daily Mentioner News Network on the Cosmovid Loop, coming to you live. Our reporter, Trillian Estra, has been following events at the state rededication of the Aga Buffon Scepter of Justice. We'll be going over to her in just a moment. But first, this message from our sponsor.
7: Oh, way to go, Trillian. Prime time at last. Ah, here we are. All should be peace and quiet. Except it isn't. External monitor on.
11: This is the end ship. Surrender or be destroyed by Spar Cruiser. You're in violation of the Zerzla restricted zone.
7: A battle? That's the bloody racket. How am I going to sleep through all this? I suppose I could look up some insomnia cures.
12: Rest. A good hot bath is always...
7: Oh, sir.
12: Recuperation. C. Tea, making a proper cup of... And baths... Good, hot.
7: Third rule of hitchhiking, never import bookmarks from Arthur Dent's guide. Now, hang on a moment. If I do manage to get to sleep in amongst all this, I could wake up dead. Not good. Time for a little quiet persuasion.
12: Earth. Mostly harmless, but with some uniquely civilized...
7: Pause.
12: Pause.
7: Prepare download.
12: Please attach universal connector.
7: You could at least help me find one.
13: Hi! Is this Friends of the Planet?
14: That's what it says over the window.
13: Yes, right. I'm here in Islington doing a bit of research into its prehistory. And I was passing your shop and it occurred to me that I'd like to give you some money to help save the dolphins.
14: Very funny.
13: To free them from captivity. From Dolphinaria, weapons research, jumping through hoops... Return them to the wild. Quite a lot of your appeals letters were on my doormat when I returned home recently after a long trip. And as I was lighting the fire with them, I thought, why not give a few quid to help save the dolphins? So I was passing and saw your shop and... Are you all right?
14: Actually, you're rather annoying me.
13: Just like this?
14: Astonishing, I know, but true.
13: Do we know each other?
14: Do I look like the sort of person who'd spend time with you?
13: Sorry. Must be having a déjà vu. This is Friends of the Planet, isn't it?
14: Yes, and that leaflet was sent out a year ago. But unless you've been in outer space for the last 12 months...
13: Well, funny, you
14: should... would know that there is no need for further contributions.
13: Well, I'm glad the appeal was such a success.
14: Are you doing this to wind me up, or are you as stupid as you look?
13: Look, I was passing. I saw the shop. I thought I'd give you some money to...
14: I tell you what. Why don't you find another endangered species? Rhinos, gorillas, your own particular branch of Homo sapiens. Put your money somewhere useful.
13: Well, if you're going to be like that about it...
14: Leave now, before I set about you with this plaster rhinoceros!
13: Very well. You wouldn't happen to know this part of North London well, would you? I'm looking for a cave.
2: Ah! 8 hours west of Arthur Dent, as the crow flies by passenger jet, sits a man alone on a beach, mourning an inexplicable loss. He can only think of his loss in little packets of grief at a time, because the whole thing is too great to be borne. He watches the long, slow Pacific waves come in along the sand and waits for the nothing that he knows is about to happen. And as the time comes for it not to happen, it duly doesn't happen. The beach is a small, sandy stretch somewhere along the coastline that runs west from Los Angeles, then north up towards the misty bay of San Francisco, where it's very easy to believe that everyone you meet is also a space traveler. Starting a new religion for you is just their way of saying, aye. There, barely inland from the ocean, lies the house of this inconsolable man, a man whom many regard as insane. His name is simply John Watson, though he assumes a more bizarre style of address. He's lost everything he cares for, and is now simply waiting for the end of the world, little realizing that it's already been and gone. One of the many reasons people think him insane is not through his choice of name, but because his house is called the Outside of the Asylum. In the house are a number of strange things, including a grey glass bowl engraved with 8 words.
6: Hello. I'm wondering if you could help me. I'm researching the prehistoric limestone caves of this part of London, and it appears that these mews cottages were constructed on the site of one that I, lived in.
15: Oh, Arthur, I thought you were going to phone me first.
6: Fenchurch?
15: Close your mouth, Arthur, unless you're going to throw up, in which case we'll go and get a bucket. Come on.
6: You live here?
15: Yeah. Why are there bits of plaster in your hair?
6: I was struck by a rhinoceros.
15: All right. Oh, I mustn't forget. My brother found this in his car.
12: The Hitchhiker's Guide to the Galaxy.
15: Yours?
6: Yes.
15: I think we need to talk.
2: What strange glitch has led Arthur to Fenchurch's front door? How much does she know of his past? And can Ford Prefect get some sleep aboard the robot ship before he exhausts his supply of Playbeing magazines? The centerpiece unfolds in the next full frontal installment of The Hitchhiker's Guide to the Galaxy.
16: In that episode of The Hitchhiker's Guide to the Galaxy by Douglas Adams, William Franklin was the book. Simon Jones played Arthur Dent, Jeffrey McGiven, Ford Prefect, Bill Patterson, Rob McKenna, and Jane Horrocks was Fenchurch. June Whitfield was the raffle woman, David Dixon, the ecological man, Anne Bryson, the BT operator, Simon Greenall, Jim, Brian Cobby, the speaking clock, and Jeffrey Perkins was Arthur's BBC boss. The announcer was John Marsh, the surround mix was by Paul Dealey, and additional effects by Ken Humphrey and Paul Weir. The script editor was John Langdon, and the music was by Paul Wicks Wickens. The production manager was Joe Wheeler, and the production assistant was Susie Matthews. The program was adapted, directed, and co-produced by Dirk Maggs. The producers were Helen Chatwell and Bruce Hyman, and it was an above-the-title production for BBC Radio 4. If you would like to make a contribution to a leading animal conservation charity, please send as much as you can to Adopt a Vogon Prosthetic Captain for Christmas, Planet Voguesphere, and don't expect any tax relief on it, because there won't be any.
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18: This is the log of Magnus Carter, scientific observer aboard Space Force. We had reached the vicinity of Jupiter in the outer solar system when Lodrick, who was keeping watch at the forward televiewer, reported that an alien ship was traveling alongside. Two figures, clad in spacesuits, left the craft, drifted over to the Space Force, and forced us to let them in. They held the crew at gunpoint and instructed us to put our ship into a new orbit. We were to travel to their mothership, which lay at anchor 500,000 miles away on the far side of Jupiter. If we refused, they would kill the ship electronically and leave us in it.
19: Bearing in mind your threat to kill our ship stone dead and have us entombed in it...
20: Yes.
19: We'll willingly comply with your demand and put Space Force into a new orbit.
20: Good.
19: But in order to do that, we must ask both of you to leave our ship.
20: If we leave it, we kill it. Why can't you move it, as ordered?
19: We can. But when the rockets fire, the force is enormous. All crew must be strapped into their takeoff couches. Anyone not doing so is liable to suffer serious injuries.
20: Ifwa will use a couch.
19: Ifwa?
20: She will stay and guard you.
19: But we don't have a spare couch, that's what I'm saying. Ifwa could suffer a terrible injury. You'll both have to go back to your own ship.
20: Ifwa will stay.
19: There isn't room.
20: Room will be found.
19: But
20: one of you will give up your takeoff couch for Ifwa.
19: And where will he go?
20: He will come with me to my ship.
19: But to change speed and course, we need a crew of four.
20: Tell Ifwa what to do.
19: What, in 5 minutes? That's impossible. No. You'll have to leave the ship. That's if you are serious about our moving to the far side of Jupiter.
20: One of you will move, and Ifwa will stay.
19: But I've just explained. I can't spare anybody, not in a tricky operation like changing orbit.
20: You, your name?
18: Magnus.
19: No, you can't take
20: it. Put on your pressure suit. You will come with me. Now. Commander Saxon will instruct Ifwa how to crew change of orbit.
19: But you don't know the risk you're taking.
20: That is my choice.
19: Oh, very well. Lodrick, start checking motor and fuel.
21: Yes, Saxon. So much for talking them into leaving the ship.
19: Well, at least we got rid of one of them.
21: Poor old Magnus.
19: Oh, they'd have taken one of us anyway. It's just as well it's him. He's not so useful as a crew member. He knows that. Right, get the ship ready.
22: I'll operate the airlock for Magnus and Treya.

0: Space Force, an interstellar encounter starring Barry Foster, Nigel Stock, Nikki Henson, and Tony Asoba. Episode 4, The Time Ship.
1: Hearing you, Magnus.
2: Safely aboard the alien ship, and you should see it. Extraordinary.
1: You can tell us later.
2: I certainly will. I've never seen anything like it. Claire wants to talk to you.
1: Put her on.
2: You will follow us. Keep close behind.
1: No. This ship doesn't operate that way. I need to know the exact orbital angle to aim at. We can fire the motors only when we're in position.
2: And when will that be?
1: I can't say until I know the target position on the other side of Jupiter.
2: Ifwa will give you all that information.
1: I see.
3: Tell me precisely what you need to know.
1: The exact position of your ship, its orbital speed, and distance from the planet's surface.
3: Computed.
1: That was quick. What does it say?
3: We reach apogee in 25 minutes.
4: Well, that's not long enough. We'll never be ready.
3: You must. You have no choice.
4: I'm telling you, we need
3: a... Do not dispute with me. Begin work.
4: 25 minutes.
3: Begin working or I fire.
4: You can't threaten me.
5: Roderick, do as they say.
4: No, Saxon, they can't force me.
3: But we can.
4: Why, you...
5: Roderick, watch out, the gun.
6: I'll get it.
5: Careful, Chipper.
6: No!
4: What have you done to him?
3: Stand back or I fire.
5: No, Roderick, stay still.
4: I'm not going to let...
5: Roderick! You keep calm.
2: What's happening here?
3: They're attempting to attack me.
2: You are hurt?
3: No. They have little strength.
2: I will report this to Silver Control.
3: Say they are unarmed, but you dangerous.
5: You all right, Chipper?
6: I think so. I banged my head on the televiewer. She packs a punch like a mule.
5: You surprised? 7 feet tall and the physique to go with it. That was a stupid thing to do, Roderick.
6: Sorry, Saxon.
5: Lucky for you, Chipper intervened.
6: And you're flung across the cabin for my trouble.
3: Next time, I will shoot.
5: Don't do anything like that again.
4: I couldn't help it. She made me mad.
5: Well, you can work off some of that aggression by getting the ship ready for orbit change.
4: I'll check the motor and fuel supply.
1: Ifwa.
3: Yes?
1: I'll show you how to operate the safety straps and position your couch.
3: No. I will take care of myself.
1: But I...
3: You are not to be trusted.
4: Good try, Saxon. I wonder how Magnus is getting on their ship.
7: You can take your helmet off in here. The air is breathable.
8: Thank you. Tell me, do all people where you come from have silver hair and silver skins?
7: None of us has either.
8: But you...
7: The silver is sprayed on. It's a protection against radiation.
8: Ah.
7: Without it, skin would discolor, even burn, and the hair and hands too.
8: So what is the true color of your skin?
7: It is much paler than yours.
8: And your hair?
7: Yellow.
8: Yellow?
7: I've never seen anyone with dark hair before, nor dark skin. Is the color applied by the wearer?
8: Oh no, it's natural. A natural protection against sunlight.
7: The rays from your sun are strong enough to do you harm.
8: Not from here, they're not. The sun is nearly 500 million miles away. But on Earth, where we come from, it's only 93 million.
7: You the rays come from the Jovian planetary system.
8: No.
7: Then who is Arecibo?
8: Arecibo? Arecibo is an old radio telescope that used to operate down on Earth.
7: But we came to Jupiter to find him.
8: To Jupiter? Why?
7: When we pinpointed the direction of the message, it was in this region of the sky. Jupiter is the largest body, so we travelled from our star system.
8: You're from another star system?
7: The nearest to this one.
8: Alpha Centauri?
7: We come from Corthea.
8: Where?
7: Corthea, planet. It orbits the star you call Alpha Centauri.
8: But that's more than 4 light years away. How long did it take?
7: Wait.
8: What's that?
7: Wrist communication to mothership. I have requested the information you require. She advises that the time taken to travel from our star system to yours was 1/12 of the Jupiter year.
8: 1/12? That's about 1 Earth year. 1 Earth year? To travel 4.5 light years?
7: Including acceleration and deceleration. Actual travel time could not be more than a few seconds.
8: What?
7: To break through the time barrier.
9: Hello, Magnus. Space Force calling.
8: Oh, hello, Space Force. Receiving you.
9: We're about to fire the motors.
10: Motors will fire in 20 seconds.
8: Well, good luck. We'll keep an eye on you.
9: Keep out of the way.
10: 17.
9: Could be one almighty crash.
8: Presumably, we also have to change orbit, Treya.
7: Yes.
8: Well, shouldn't we prepare for it?
7: There is no need.
8: But surely, when the motors fire and G increases...
7: Acceleration is gentle. You'll hardly feel it.
8: Then Space Force will pull away from us.
7: Briefly. Ship accelerating. We shall overtake your ship in 15 minutes and arrive at the mothership in 19 hours.
8: Slowly and gently, the little ship gathered pace and swept across the galaxy. After we had passed the Space Force, I spent the journey gazing through the televiewer, observing the terrifying faces of Jupiter's minor satellites. From the tiny, irregularly shaped Almathea, hardly more than a lump of rock, to the larger, smoother, shiny surface of Europa, covered by a layer of ice 60 miles thick. But the most terrifying sight was the close-up view of Io, whose orbit is so close to the planet. The interior of Io is constantly on the boil. There is hardly a moment when a colossal volcano is not spewing red-hot debris hundreds of miles above the satellite's surface. By constantly ejecting its red-hot interior onto its own surface, Io is slowly turning itself inside out. I had totally lost myself in the contemplation of Jupiter's fiery and icy children when Treya tapped me on the shoulder.
7: Look there, in the center of the frame.
8: That bright circle of light?
7: That is our mothership. Bring her closer with the zoom control.
8: It fills the whole screen.
7: Bigger if you want.
8: Is that a ship? A spaceship?
7: A starship.
8: It must be colossal.
7: It is average for this type of vessel. We shall soon be there.
8: How do you slow down?
7: We have been doing so for some time.
8: But I didn't see you do anything.
7: We are completely under the mothership's control. We home in on her beam. She slows us down. She brings us into the landing dock. It is all automatic.
8: It makes Space Force appear primitive.
7: How will they slow down to enter the landing dock?
8: Saxon will handle it. With considerable help from the computer, of course.
7: Ifwell must not come to any harm.
8: The starship was as tall as a skyscraper and as long as an ocean liner, its hull being round like a submarine's. Towering high above it was the superstructure, tall, almost as long as the hull, but only half its thickness. We entered smoothly, easily, and came to a halt at our mooring. After donning our helmets, we stepped out onto the mooring platform and crossed it. Passing through the airlock, we found ourselves inside the great ship. There we waited for Saxon and the rest of the Space Force crew.
10: Saxon! Over here!
11: What a ship! It's extraordinary. Large enough to accommodate a whole town.
8: The technology of these people is beyond belief. How did Ifwa react to our primitive effort?
10: She didn't like it very much.
7: Are they all here?
3: Do you know where they are to be put?
7: Graving area.
3: It's not far. We can take the travelator.
7: Keep close together. Do not attempt to get away. Follow the grey corridor with a silver line.
10: Where's that?
7: Entrance over there. We start on the slow platform, change over to the faster one.
10: How much further?
3: We are close now.
10: Who are the people we keep bossing?
3: Members of the starship crew.
10: Why are they dressed in coloured suits?
3: The different colours indicate their trade. The colours of the corridors indicate the ship's area.
10: What do these colours represent?
3: In this area, mostly domestic. Grey, living quarters. The addition of silver indicates flying crew's living quarters.
10: All flying personnel are dressed in silver.
8: Yes. Treya explained to me that...
7: We are now in grey living area. Enter third door on left. This is where you live. You will remain here until sent for.
10: Where are you going?
7: To the briefing room.
4: And what happens to us?
3: We must go.
4: Well, surely you can tell us what's
3: going on. Silence. Found Treya.
8: May I ask one question?
7: Yes.
8: All the personnel we've seen aboard this starship appear to be women.
7: Well, there are no men aboard this craft except you.
10: You mean of all the thousands of crew on this ship, there's not one man?
7: None.
12: Well, how about back home, you know, where you come from?
7: Corsair.
1: You must have men there.
7: I've never seen any.
12: But there are thousands of you.
3: Come, Treya.
1: Just a moment.
7: If you need anything, ask Jenny.
1: Who's Jenny?
7: She has been appointed to look after you.
1: You mean she's here, in this apartment?
7: All queries must be addressed to her. We will see you again.
1: Hey, wait a minute. There's something else. Open up. I haven't finished. How do you get this door open? Did you see how they did it?
8: It just slid open, apparently, of its own accord. I don't think it's meant to open. Not for us.
1: I suppose not.
12: Not to worry. We can ask Jenny. Treya said she was here.
4: Where?
12: Well, in this room, I suppose. The living quarters.
4: Pretty sparse for living quarters. One room with four chairs in it. Are we supposed to sleep on these things?
1: There's nowhere else that I can see.
12: Here, what do you think all these different coloured buttons are?
4: Why don't you press one and find out?
12: Here goes, then. There.
4: Oh, well done, Chipper. Can you put the lights back on, please?
12: Sorry. There. I'll try this one. What's that?
1: You've opened another door to another room.
8: It's a bedroom.
13: Great area service.
12: Oh. You made me jump.
13: Can I help you?
1: How did you get in here? You weren't there a second ago.
12: And who are you?
13: I'm Jenny. You called me.
12: Me?
13: You pressed the service button.
12: Oh, well, I mean,
4: can you get us something to eat?
13: Very well. I will fetch...
4: Wait, and something to drink, too.
13: Of course.
12: Oh. She's gone.
1: Most incredible thing I've ever seen. A real person appeared from nowhere.
12: Largest life one moment, gone the next. How's it done?
1: I wish I knew.
12: Beautiful girl, too.
8: Watch out, Jackson.
1: What the...
13: It's a table.
1: What, did you see where that came from?
12: Well, it seemed to come out of the wall.
4: Here comes the food.
1: That was quick.
4: Looks delicious. Do you think we should try it?
1: Well, it's either that or we starve.
4: Right. I'll start.
1: Oh, it is delicious. Try it. What a change after our rations.
8: This drink is good, too.
1: Try some of this. Where is it?
4: I don't know. It's like pork. Really tasty.
1: Of course, it may be some sort of Centaurian serpent.
4: Well,
1: do you think so?
8: Pippa? You're not eating.
12: I was thinking.
8: What about
12: that girl who came in here? What about her? So beautiful. Where did she come from?
1: She appeared when you pressed that button.
4: Just like Aladdin's genie. You press the button, she appears.
8: Aren't you going to eat anything then, Pippa?
12: Yeah, I'll have a little bit of that, thanks.
4: Well, anything Chipper doesn't want, I'll have. I've never tasted such good food.

0: You summoned me?
1: Yes.
0: You would like the table removed?
2: Yes.
0: Stand clear. Is there anything else?
1: Well, if you could tell us something about this place, we'd be...
0: What do you wish to know?
2: Well, what's likely to happen to us, for a start?
0: You will be examined and categorized. Mm-hmm. You will then be taken back to Corthia, or cast adrift, in your own vessel. How else did you expect to be treated?
2: Like human beings.
0: If your classification is high, you might be taken to Lochtan.
2: What happens there?
0: That is where all Centaurian males are banished to.
1: Whatever for?
0: To work.
2: Work?
0: As slaves.
2: We can't be
1: slaves.
0: Unless you are lucky enough to be classified in the primary category.
2: Which is?
0: Breeding. Centaurian civilization may be all female, but it still has to reproduce. There are very few men lucky enough to be selected for that purpose.
2: Lucky? Sounds like hard work to me.
0: Oh, no. They lead a rich and easy life. Receive the best food, best living conditions.
3: Sounds rather dull, then.
4: Excuse me, what are the chances of being selected as a breeder?
0: Do not get a mistaken impression of breeding. The chosen males are merely donors. Oh. There is no direct contact with any of the women.
2: What do you look for in a donor, then?
0: Not me, the council. To be a breeder, a male must have a supremely high intelligence quota, good physique and disposition.
4: Oh, I see. Do you think that we would...
0: No, it is unlikely. You do not even have the simple ability to communicate telepathically. Except you, Chipper. And you can hardly be said to have physique.
4: Oh, I don't know.
2: What about his IQ?
0: His examination will reveal that.
2: And where does this... Where did she go?
4: She just vanished again.
2: I don't understand. How did she do it?

0: Though Jenny appeared in our common room looking like a real three-dimensional person, she was in fact nothing more than a projected image. Even so, she carried a charm and personality that conquered us all. But especially Chipper. Whenever she appeared, and he pressed the service button on the least excuse, he spoke to her gently and warmly. She also had a special tone of voice for him, which affected him deeply. Soon it was obvious that Chipper was falling in love with this apparition, and to our consternation, the apparition appeared to be encouraging him. Then one time, Jenny appeared without being called.
1: You must all be ready for transfer to another part of the ship.
2: Where are we going?
1: To meet Voedica.
2: Who's she?
1: Commander of the starship. She wishes to see you, especially the Space Force leader.
2: It's about time I met somebody of my own rank and status.
1: Remember, you were also her prisoner.
2: That's difficult to forget. And where does this Commander Voedica reside?
1: On the far side of the starship. You will be escorted.
2: Naturally.
1: And remember, when you're interrogated...
3: Interrogated?
1: Yes. Remember, you must not...
3: What?
1: Another time. Here comes your escort. Be humble and respectful before Voedica.
2: Yes, but what we...
4: Come
2: doing?
4: With us! Now!
2: Very okay. Well. Okay.
1: Good luck.
0: We were taken through a number of moving corridors and carried upwards in the general direction of the front end of the

0: the height of the superstructure when we reached the outer door of an airlock. We passed through and found ourselves in a huge chamber, the nerve center of the starship, its very brain. On a raised platform to one side sat a woman. Like all the Centaurian women, she was very tall, but appeared considerably older than any we had seen up to now. This was Voedica.
1: Tell the Jovians to sit down.
2: They are not Jovians, Highness. They are from Earth.
1: Which is their commander?
3: I am. Commander Saxon Berry.
1: Is what you see on the screen the planet you hail from?
3: Yes, it is. A remarkable picture.
0: It's three-dimensional. How can they achieve such an incredibly close-up view?
1: Is that where the Arecibo message came from?
3: Yes.
1: We thought it came from Jupiter.
3: No. Earth.
1: Earth is such a tiny planet. We thought it too small to be of any significance.
3: It's a world full of life.
1: And it must be the only one in this whole system that is.
3: More than likely.
1: How disappointing. Those little unmanned ships that have been flying around Jupiter, are they from Earth, too?
3: Yes. Sent here to investigate your radio signals. But they all died.
1: That was our doing. We rendered their equipment useless.
3: You did that to our ship, too. The Space Force. Why?
1: We did not expect to find anybody aboard. But life is what we came looking for. So we are glad to have found you.
3: And now that you have us, what do you intend to do with us?
1: That depends on the result of your interrogation.
3: We were
1: you.
3: Told...
1: What is your name?
4: Huh? Me?
1: Of course.
4: Chipper. Chipper Barnett.
1: Take him down to interrogation. Return the others to their quarters.
4: Yes, sir. Oh, no. Saxon.
3: Wait a minute. If one goes, we all go.
1: Take him away.
5: Very well.
4: No, come with us.
3: Let go of him.
4: Help. Mike, help him.
5: You better.
3: Stand back.
5: Stand back or we fire.
3: Get the gun.
4: Help. Oh, what have you done? You've killed them.
1: Disobedience will not be tolerated.
6: In that episode of Space Force, Chipper was played by Nicky Henson, Magnus by Nigel Stock, Saxon by Barry Foster, and Lodrick by Tonia Sober, with Teresa Stretfield, Wendy Murray, Jenny Twigg, and Lolly Cockrell. Space Force was written by Charles Chilton and produced by Paul Mayhew Archer.
7: What is that vase?
8: It's 1,000 years old and worth £10,000.
7: Ha ha! This curly whirly with all its miles of chewy toffee covered in creamy Cadbury's chocolate is 10 minutes old and only costs 3p. Of course, you can't stick flowers in it. But you can't chew a vase.
9: Once upon a time there was an engineer.
10: Choo-choo Charlie was his name, we hear.
9: He had an engine and he sure had fun. He used good and plenty candy to make his train run.
11: Charlie says, well, my good and plenty. Charlie says, really ring the bell. Charlie says, love my good and plenty. Don't know any other candy that I love so well.
12: When you want a drink to cool your thirst, 7-Up's the one.

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0: Through the Earth, the novel by Jules Verne, adapted for radio in 8 parts by Howard Jones. Part 5, The Battle of the Monsters. If you have followed my story to this point, you will recall that my name is Harry Lawson and that my uncle is the celebrated German scientist, Professor von Hardwig. I have told you how we chanced upon a fragment of ancient parchment bearing some mysterious runic writing, and how this led us to follow in the footsteps of a 16th century alchemist named Arne Saknussemm into the crater of an extinct volcano in Iceland called Snæfells, and so on a perilous journey to the center of the earth. Perilous, did I say? Well, judge for yourself. At the outset, we all but died of thirst. Then, for 4 days, I was lost in the darkness of those subterranean passages 100 miles beneath the surface of the earth, and driven to the verge of madness. My uncle cared nothing for such dangers as these. He is an eccentric, impetuous, wonderfully courageous man. As for Hans Bjelke, our devoted guide and companion, well, he went calmly, without argument or complaint, wherever my uncle asked him to go. That was part of his agreement. While I was recovering from the injuries I suffered when I was lost, my uncle discovered a great subterranean sea, illuminated as if by daylight, by some natural form of electricity. He called it the Central Sea. We explored its shores for a short distance and came upon gigantic grasses, ferns as tall as pine trees, and a forest of mushrooms 40 feet high. Presently, when my uncle spoke of embarking on a sea voyage, I thought he was joking.
1: My dear Harry, if you were to listen instead of talking quite so much, you would hear.
0: Yes? What would I hear?
1: Listen.
0: That's Hans. Hans! I say, Hans! Hans, what are you doing?
2: You speak, Master Harry.
0: What are you making?
2: You like this?
0: What are you making?
2: A raft, Master Harry. A raft, that's what it is.
0: For some moments, I was struck dumb with astonishment and awe. The half-finished raft was made from lengths of a very peculiar wood, and a great number of joints, boughs, and pieces were scattered on the sandy shore. My uncle, who had followed me, beamed with satisfaction.
1: What you see, my boy, is fossil wood. Here is pine. Here is a species of palm of the northern region, all mineralized by the action of the sea.
0: Then it must be as hard and as heavy as iron. It certainly won't float, Uncle.
1: Indeed. Well, there's no proof like the proof of demonstration. I will throw a piece into the sea. There. You are convinced?
0: The fossil wood floated. It was incredible, but it floated. Not for the first time was it borne in on me that my journey to the center of the earth was changing all my preconceived notions. Truly, it would not have astonished me to have seen a fleet of native canoes afloat on that vast gray sea. The very next evening, the raft was finished. It was about 10 feet long by 5 feet wide, and the beams, bound together by stout ropes, were firm and solid. It took the united efforts of the three of us to launch it, but once launched, it floated tranquilly and evenly. The professor was delighted.
1: Splendid. Splendid, my good Hans. Now we have a means of locomotion other than our legs. Rapid and untiring. Tomorrow, we go forward. We go forward.
0: On the next day, the 13th of August, we rose early. Hans had fashioned a mast from 2 lengths of wood skillfully joined together and a yardarm from another piece of wood. The sail was a linen sheet, and we had no lack of cordage. I was forced to admit that our raft and equipment looked solid and seaworthy. At 6 o'clock in the morning, when the eager and enthusiastic professor gave the order to make ready, we carefully stowed on the raft all our food, luggage, instruments, weapons, and a good supply of sweet water which we had collected from springs in the rocks. Hans had ingeniously contrived a rudder which enabled him to steer the raft with ease. He took the tiller as a matter of course, and he soon proved himself as good a sailor as he was a guide. At a word from my uncle, I untied the painter. The sail was brought to the wind, and we moved swiftly seawards. Thus were our travels at last resumed. Once more, we were setting out into the unknown. Just as we were leaving the little port where Hans had built the raft, my uncle, who was always very keen on naming newly discovered places, turned to Hans.
1: What shall we call this place, Hans? Our stream, the Hansbach, was named after you. This sea I have called the Central Sea. But this place, where we have embarked on our famous and historical voyage...
2: We call after Master Harry.
1: Splendid. Then we shall name it Port Harry.
2: Port Harry. Yes, this is good. Very good.
1: How do you like it, my boy?
0: Well, before you quite make up your mind, Uncle, I have another name to propose.
1: So? What other name? Come out with it.
0: Gretchen.
1: Gretchen? My goddaughter's name?
0: Yes, Uncle. Have you forgotten I'm going to marry her?
1: Dear me. Yes, I believe that is the arrangement.
0: Port Gretchen will sound very well on our future map.
2: Port Gretchen? This is good. Very good.
1: Very well. Port Gretchen, let it be. Farewell, Port Gretchen. Farewell! Farewell!
0: We left the shore with the wind blowing from the northward and eastward. We sped before it splendidly, and it seemed to me that the winds at that depth, 100 miles down, were much more powerful than winds at the surface.
1: Such speed, such speed. If we continue at this rate, we shall cover at least 30 leagues in the next 24 hours.
0: Already the northern shore was fading away on the edge of the horizon. To east and west, the shores separated more and more, leaving the open sea before us. Soon, I could see nothing ahead but the apparently limitless ocean. Huge dark clouds cast their grey shadows below, shadows which seemed almost to crush the water by their very weight. Silvery rays of light reflected here and there on odd patches of the sea brought out a luminous sparkle in the wake of the raft. Presently, we were wholly out of sight of land. Nothing could be seen save the sea around us. Without any distant point to focus my eyes upon, I could have fancied that we were motionless, except for the phosphorescent sparkle in our wake. About noon, we ran into a mass of seaweed. Never were seaweeds so gigantic or so wonderful as those of the Central Sea. We swept past specimens 3,000 to 4,000 feet long, looking like snakes stretching out far beyond the horizon. At last, night came, so the chronometer told us. But the luminous atmosphere was in no way dimmed. And whatever its true nature and cause, we realized that it was a phenomenon on which we could rely with absolute certainty. As soon as we had eaten our supper, I stretched myself at the foot of the mast and presently fell asleep. Hans remained motionless at the tiller. The wind being aft and the sail square, we ran steadily on. Almost as soon as we left Port Gretchen, my uncle had instructed me to keep a regular log of our daily navigation, with all the most minute particulars. Wind direction, weather conditions, speed, distance covered, in a word, every detail and incident of this extraordinary voyage. From this log, therefore, I can tell the story of our adventures on the Central Sea. Friday, August the 14th. A steady breeze from the northwest. We are moving fast, straight before the wind. There is a coast dimly visible to leeward. Nothing to be seen ahead. The extraordinary intensity of the light neither increases nor diminishes. The weather is remarkably fine. That is to say, the clouds have risen to a great height and are light and fleecy, floating in an atmosphere like molten silver. Temperature, 32 degrees centigrade.
2: You think there are fish in this sea?
1: No, Hans. Definitely not.
2: No? Why do you think there are no fish?
1: I think there might have been fish here once, just as there are animals on the seashores, but we saw no animals, only their fossil bones.
2: Well, perhaps there are no fish, but perhaps also there are. We will see.
0: Are you going to put a line down?
2: Oh, yes. See, I have baited him with a little piece of meat, and now I throw him in. Now, we must wait and see.
0: For a long time, we were disappointed. Then, at last, came a sudden hard tug on the line. Hans calmly pulled it in.
2: So, there are fish in this sea. Oh, yes.
1: Oh, fish. Splendid fish. Well done, Hans.
0: It's a sturgeon, Uncle. Surely a small sturgeon.
1: Hey, wait a moment. Give me time to put on my spectacles. So, now pass the fish to me, Hans. Dear me, how he flips. Flat head, round body, bony scales, especially at the lower extremities. No teeth, highly developed pectoral fins, no tail worth speaking of. No, it is not a surgeon, my dear boy. Not by any means. It belongs to a family which has been extinct for countless ages. There are remains of such a fish as this in the Devonian rocks.
0: A fossil fish, Uncle? Is that what you mean? A living fossil fish?
1: Yes. Oh, to hold a living specimen such as this, to hold it in one's hand is enough to make a naturalist happy for the rest of his life. It is of the order Ganoides, one of the family of Cephalaspides of the genus Pterichthys. But it is unique, even among fossils.
0: Why unique?
1: It is blind, my dear boy. Not only blind, but absolutely without organs of sight. Oh, Hans, go on fishing, I command you. See if you can catch more, fish still more.
2: Very good, master. I fish again.
0: Hans baited the hook and threw it back into the sea. This subterranean ocean must have been tolerably well supplied with fish, for in 2 hours we took a great number of pterichthys, as well as other fish belonging to another supposedly extinct family, the Depterides. All, without exception, were blind. These unexpected captures enabled us to renew our stock of provisions most satisfactorily. Having discovered these fossil fish, I began to wonder whether we should discover some of those huge reptiles, regarded as extinct, but which scientists have reconstructed from bits of fossilized bones. I picked up the telescope and scanned the horizons. I examined every visible part of the sea. It was utterly and entirely deserted. I looked up at the strange and mysterious sky. It was as silent and as empty as the shores we had but lately left. Saturday, August 15th. The sea retains its uniform monotony. The same leaden hue. The same eternal glare from above. The horizon appears to retreat before us as we advance. There is no sign of land. The professor is in one of his morose and unaccountable humors. He spends his time scanning the horizon at every point of the compass, and when the telescope is not raised to his eye, he assumes a Napoleonic attitude. Why? What has he to be angry or annoyed about? Wasn't our voyage progressing under the best of circumstances? Wasn't our humble raft speeding along faster than we had ever hoped? What, then, was troubling him? When for about the 100th time he put down the telescope and paced morosely up and down, I ventured to ask if anything was wrong.
1: What? Why do you ask me if anything wrong?
0: You seem uneasy, Uncle.
1: I am not uneasy, by no means.
0: But perhaps I should have said impatient.
1: It is enough to make any man impatient.
0: I don't see why. I imagine not many rafts have moved faster than we're moving now. It's fabulous.
1: So it is fabulous. So what does it matter if it's fabulous or not? It's not our speed, but the immensity of the sea which concerns me. It's so much bigger, so much wider, so much faster than I had expected.
0: Ah, yes, you thought the sea was no more than 30 leagues across.
1: Exactly.
0: And already we must have covered, well, at least 90 or 100 leagues.
1: But does it matter? Does it matter? You ask me, does it matter? My boy, listen to me. We undertook a journey to the center of the earth, did we not? Huh? That is to say, we must descend. Descend all the time, descend, but we are not descending now. We are moving in a horizontal direction. We are not progressing. Oh, this is a waste of time. I did not come here for a picnic. I tell you, this voyage on a raft across a pond irritates and wearies me.
0: But, Uncle, if we are following the route indicated by Arne Sakyson, we can't be very far wrong.
1: But that is the question, as your immortal Shakespeare puts it. Are we indeed following the route of the great Saknussemm? Did he ever cross this vast central sea? I am beginning to fear that the Hansbach, the little stream we adopted for our guide, has led us astray.
0: Well, what if it has? In any case, Uncle, we can't regret having come so far. It's worth all the hardships of our journey to enjoy this wonderful scenery.
1: I care nothing about seeing wonderful scenery.
2: We descended into the interior of the earth with one object, and that object I mean to attain. So please do not talk to me about admiring scenery or any other sentimental rubbish.
0: After this outburst, I thought it as well to hold my tongue. Indeed, nobody spoke again until 6 o'clock in the evening, when Hans said,
3: "Master, if you please."
2: "Well, Hans,
3: today I think is Saturday."
2: "Saturday? What does it matter whether it's Saturday, Sunday, or any other day?"
3: "It is important, master. Today is Saturday, and on every Saturday you pay my wages."
2: "Oh, of course. I undertook to pay your wages every Saturday, no matter where we happen to be."
3: $3, master."
2: Here. 1, 2, 3.
3: "It is correct. I thank you, master. Thank you."
0: Sunday, August the 16th. Nothing new to record. The wind shows a tendency to freshen, perhaps with signs of an approaching gale. When I awoke, my first observation was in regard to the intensity of the light. For I confess that I am seized with a secret fear that this extraordinary electric illumination will in some way become dimmed or obscured, and then perhaps extinguished, leaving us in total darkness. Nothing of the kind, however, occurs. The shadow of the raft, the mast, and the sail are clear-cut on the surface of the water. This wonderful sea, it seems limitless in extent. It must surely be as wide as the Mediterranean, perhaps as wide as the great Atlantic Ocean. On more than one occasion, Hans has tried deep-sea soundings. He tied the cross of one of our heaviest crowbars to the end of a cord, and this he allowed to run out to the extent of 200 fathoms. It did not touch bottom, and he had the greatest difficulty in pulling in the line. This morning, he tried again. I went across to help him haul in.
2: Thank you. Good. He's coming in well now. Wait, I will lift the crowbar onto the deck. There.
0: What is it, Hans?
2: These marks on the iron crowbar, you see?
0: Yes. What are they?
2: Thunder.
0: Thunder? What do you mean by that?
2: Teeth. Yeah, teeth.
0: There was no doubt about it. The indentations on the iron bar were the marks of teeth. What jaws? What strength must the owner of such teeth possess? Had we disturbed a monster of some unknown species? A monster more voracious than a snake, more terrible and more massive than a whale? There was no means of telling. As on other Sundays, we observed today as a day of rest and meditation. But for my part, I could scarcely take my eyes from the mauled crowbar, or my mind from the terrifying speculations that it aroused. Monday, August 17th. I have been looking at the crowbar again, and truly I am terrified. Again and again I ask myself whether I am fated to face some gigantic reptile of ancient times. And again I answer, no. It doesn't seem possible. I just can't believe it. And yet these marks on the crowbar. Is there any doubt at all that they were made by the jaws of a monstrous crocodile? I fancy the professor in some measure shares my speculations, if not my fears, for after a close examination of the crowbar, he looked long and in all directions over this mighty and mysterious sea. What possessed him to leave the safe shelter of the land, I thought. And determined to be prepared for the worst, I examined our weapons and made sure that they were ready for use. My uncle watched me and nodded his head approvingly. Do I imagine it? Or is there a movement? A swirling of the surface waters, indicating that something is stirring far, far below? Tuesday, August the 18th. Today has passed with no incident worth recording. Now at last it is evening. We are drowsy and ready for sleep. There is no night, properly speaking, in these parts, any more than there is summer in the Arctic regions, as summer is generally understood. Hans remains immovable at the rudder. He must sleep, of course, but when he does, I can't say. This evening, I dropped into a heavy sleep. Some 2 hours later, I was awakened suddenly by an immense shock. The raft seemed to be lifted completely out of the water.
4: I think it's Hans. Are we shipwrecked?
3: Look, master. I cannot make it out.
4: The black mass heaving up and down.
3: A big lizard, master.
4: Yes. A sea lizard of prodigious shape and size.
3: And there, a whale.
4: It is indeed a whale, Harry. Her great fins, and see how she blows air and water.
0: Two columns of water rose to a vast height above the sea. We stood stock still, stupefied at the sight of these fearful marine monsters. Hans seized the rudder which had flown from his grasp and put it hard to windward. But there, to leeward, was a turtle about 40 feet wide and a serpent quite as long, thrusting its hideous head from the waters. Escape was impossible. The reptiles advanced on us, turning and twisting about the raft with fearful swiftness. Nearer and nearer they came, the mighty crocodile on one side, the serpent on the other. I snatched up my rifle in desperation and was about to try the effect of a bullet when Hans checked me. The monsters passed within 100 paces of the raft, then made a frenzied rush at one another. To me that the other monsters, the whale, the lizard, and the turtle, had joined this fierce and deadly struggle. I pointed them out to Hans, but he shook his head.
3: No. I think it best not to fire the gun, Master Harry. There are only two animals, and perhaps they do not see us.
0: Only two? But Hans,
4: all right. Hans is right, absolutely right. I can see clearly through the telescope. Note down what I tell you, Harry. The first monster has the snout of a porpoise, the teeth of, I will say, a crocodile, the head of a lizard. Such a description is apt to deceive us. I would say the most fearful of all antediluvian reptiles.
0: An ichthyosaurus, or great fish lizard. But the other? What about the other?
4: A serpent. A monstrous serpent concealed, as it were, beneath the carapace of a turtle.
0: A sea crocodile. The plesiosaurus.
4: Yes, I'm well aware of that. Quiet now. I wish to concentrate on this wonderful spectacle.
0: The monsters attacked each other with inconceivable fury, raising mountains of water and showering us with spume. Time and again, we seemed on the point of being overturned. The combatants were joined together in a tight embrace so that I could scarcely distinguish one from the other. An hour passed. 2, 3 hours. Now the great beasts drew closer to the raft, now they drew away. We crouched, ready to fire instantly, though I, for one, had no hopes we might wound them or scare them away. Suddenly, both monsters vanished under the waves. There was a mighty maelstrom in the midst of the sea which all but sucked us under.
3: Ah, look, look! They come up again!
2: Shall I shoot?
4: No! Give me the telescope, quickly! Ah! There are not two this time! There's only one! There's only the plesiosaurus!
0: Now I could see that the great sea crocodile was wounded unto death. I could see its serpent-like neck threshing and curling and twisting in the agonies of dying. Now it flailed the waters like a whip, now it twisted like a worm sliced in two. In all directions, the water spurted to a great height, sweeping clean over the raft and blinding us. Soon it became clear that the end of the beast was at hand. Its movement slackened. Its contortions almost ceased. At length, the body lay inert on the now calm and placid waters. And I thought, so much for the plesiosaurus. But what about the victor? The ichthyosaurus. Has he gone down to some undersea cavern to rest and lick his wounds? Or will he reappear to destroy us?

That was the fifth installment of A Journey to the Center of the Earth, adapted by Howard Jones from the novel by Jules Verne. The cast was as follows. Harry Lawson was played by Bernard Horsfall, Professor von Hartwig by Geoffrey Banks, and Hans Bjorke by John Daglish. It was produced in the north of England by Trevor Hill. You'll be able to hear the sixth installment of this serial at 5:25 next Thursday in Storytime on Radio 4, and that's called The Hurricane.

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1: 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Too tough a test for a low-priced powder, not for new Tide. 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How's that for cleanness? 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
7: And now for Buck Rogers and his thrilling adventures 500 years in the future. As you probably know, Buck was born right here in our own times, in this 20th century. And the story of how he got started on his amazing adventures so far in the future is mighty interesting. But instead of telling you about it, let's turn the dial that'll project us ahead in time and find out all about it that way. Now, the capital of 25th century America is Niagara. And there it is that Dr. Huer, the great scientist, has his marvelous laboratory. In one room of it, he's working on a strange-looking device that sends a peculiar greenish light down onto a human figure lying on a table before him. Shall we join him there? Okay, then, here we go, 500 years into the future.
9: The ray is putting you to sleep. To sleep. Relax and sleep. Sleep. Sleep.
10: Good. The ray's had its effect. Now I can go ahead. Yes, come in. Oh, hello, Wilma.
11: Hello, Dr. Huer. My, why don't you have more light in here? Coming in from outside, I can hardly see a thing in this spooky greenish glow.
10: Part of a little experiment I'm conducting.
11: Oh.
10: But tell me, have you seen anything of Black Barney here in Niagara?
11: Why, no. Hasn't given up his job of Prime Minister on Mars, has he?
10: Oh, no, no. But one of his Martian rocket ship factories has worked out a new control device for me. I rather hoped he'd get here with it today.
11: Oh.
10: Meantime, I've made ready for a final test of this little invention here. Like to stay and see it?
11: I'd love to, Doctor, and you know it, but I just dropped in to find out if you'd seen any sign. Oh.
10: What's the matter?
11: Doctor, what's happened to him?
10: Eh?
11: Is he all right? Doctor!
10: I see.
11: What's happened to him? Why is he lying here on this table?
10: Don't worry, Wilma.
11: Don't worry? Doctor, what are you...
10: He has offered to be the subject of my test. That's all.
11: But then, why is he...
10: simply lying here, comfortably asleep, under the influence of my electrohypnotic ray.
11: Oh, I was afraid something had happened to him.
10: Not a thing. Surely you don't think for a minute that I'd do anything.
11: No, of course not. But the electrohypnotic ray, are you sure this experiment won't hurt him in any way?
10: Oh, absolutely sure.
11: Well, you can't blame me for being a little shocked for a minute. But what's that thing up near his head that looks like a miniature power plant with a loudspeaker on top of it?
10: That, Wilma, is my latest scientific achievement. My newly perfected electro-hypno-mentalophone.
8: Your what?
10: Well, you remember the mentaloscope, don't you?
11: Sure. When you put a person under the mentaloscope, all his memories showed up on a sort of moving picture screen.
10: That's right. And this is an adaptation of it.
11: Oh.
10: With this, the electro-hypno-mentalophone, the memories of the subject will come to us verbally, through the loudspeaker here. Provided, of course, that my calculations have been correct.
11: Sort of read a person's mind aloud, you mean?
10: Yes, yes, that's it exactly.
11: Where do you ever get ideas for things like this, Dr. Hewer? Surely people don't just barge in and ask you to work them out.
10: Hardly. The scientific research and experimentation that led up to the development of this machine was started way back in the 20th century.
11: Why, I always thought that the people back in the 20th century weren't much better than savages in what they knew about scientific things.
10: Oh, not at all, Wilma. Oh, we owe a great deal to the scientists of those days. Were it not for the groundwork laid by men like Einstein, Fitzgerald, Compton, Millikan, and the rest, we'd be without a great many of the things we have today.
11: They never really got anywhere with rocket ship development or anything like that, though, did they?
10: Well, successful rocket flight depends on two things that have been brought into existence only recently.
11: One of them must be inertron.
10: Yes, inertron. The material that defies gravity and makes it possible to lift a big spaceship off the Earth and away from its terrific gravitational pull without too much waste of power.
11: And what's the other?
10: Impervium. The only metal capable of withstanding the high temperature of rocket blasts for any length of time. But now, let's go ahead with this experiment.
11: Yes, let's. And you can tell me how this apparatus works as we go along, just what it does to them.
10: Well, not very much to tell you about the apparatus itself, Wilma. Except that here, in this little pad under his head, is an extremely sensitive and high-frequency response piezoelectric oscillator of quite complicated design.
11: Yes, I guess so.
10: Yes. And I've succeeded in tuning it to receive the minute electronic impulses that emanate from his brain.
11: Yeah.
10: Through the medium of a super-radiating protonoformer.
11: Oh, yes, what?
10: In other words, we're able to obtain sufficient amplification of the impulse output to register audibly through a process of thermionic note magnification. That's all there is to it.
11: I think I'll understand it better when I see this thing work.
10: I shall be very much disappointed if it doesn't.
11: Oh, don't you worry about that, Doctor. Your inventions always work.
10: I have been rather lucky in most of my experiments, haven't I?
11: Lucky?
10: Well, now let's proceed with this one.
11: All right. Anything I can do to help?
10: No, thanks. First of all, we'll have to switch in the electroniformer.
11: Gives the electroniformer a sort of eerie sound.
10: Yes. And now, when I switch on this microphone and speak to him, my words will be registered directly on his brain. Not through his ears, you understand, but directly on his brain.
11: Uh-huh.
10: And if we're successful, we'll receive his subconscious response through the loudspeaker.
11: Go ahead, Doctor.
10: Now. Young man, what is your name? I said, what is your name?
12: Buck Rogers.
10: Wilma, it works.
11: But, Doctor...
10: My invention's a success.
11: But, Doctor, what happened?
10: It works even better than I thought it would.
11: He didn't move his lips, though. And how could we hear him talk if he didn't move his lips?
10: It read his mind aloud, Wilma. It read his mind aloud.
11: It sounded like his real voice, though.
10: Well, of course. Because he thinks of speech in the same manner that he utters it.
11: Great day. It doesn't seem possible. Ask him some more questions.
10: Yes. Yes, by all means. Listen. Buck, you were born back in the 20th century, were you not?
12: Yes, sir. But this is the 25th century.
10: Do you see, Wilma? His memory's preserved intact.
11: May I ask him a question?
10: Surely. Go ahead. Go ahead.
11: Buck, how did you happen to come to the 25th century?
12: One day in the year 1919, I was in the lower workings of an abandoned mine near the city of Pittsburgh.
11: Yes?
12: All of a sudden, the supports that held up the walls and ceiling gave way and the whole thing caved in on me.
11: Yes?
12: Some kind of peculiar gas was released. It put me to sleep. It kept me in a state of suspended animation for 500 years. Then the ground shifted and let in fresh air and I woke up.
11: Well, how did you know you were in suspended animation for 500 years?
12: Instead of the year 1919, it was the year 24-something. To be exact, it was 24...
13: How did you know what year it was?
12: I was told about it by Lieutenant Wilma Deering, a beautiful girl soldier I met when I first did.
13: Oh, then you knew Wilma Deering.
12: Well, I certainly do. She's the finest and bravest girl who ever lived.
11: Buck Rogers?
12: Yes?
11: Did you find anything new and different when you first came into the 25th century?
12: Oh, a great deal, thanks to Dr. Hewer.
11: Dr. Hewer?
12: The greatest scientist who ever lived.
13: What's this?
12: Nowhere in the universe is there a scientist who's done so much good for humanity or done anything that can
13: use... wait a minute, Buck.
12: Yes?
13: Just forget Dr. Hewer and go on with what you were saying.
12: But he's the man who invented the first rocket ship that took us to the moon. And it was that trip that proved the practicability of interplanetary flight.
11: Practicability of interplanetary flight? Nothing wrong with this machine, Doctor.
13: Where else have you gone by rocket ship, Buck?
12: First to Mars, where we helped King and Aldo put down an invasion by the Martian Tiger Men.
13: Yes?
12: Then to Saturn and the Saturnian moon, Venus, Jupiter, and even far off Pluto.
11: Which planet did you find most interesting?
12: Well, that's hard to say. Jupiter has the biggest field for exploration simply because it's so much larger than the rest of the planets.
13: Very true. Do you expect to do any more rocketing around through outer space?
12: Well, there's nothing else I'd rather do, sir.
13: Well, Wilma, do you like my little contraption?
11: Oh, it's wonderful, Doctor. I told you it would work.
13: Well, is there anything else you'd like to ask Buck before I turn off this green ray?
11: Let's wake him up and see if he remembers anything that happened during the experiment.
13: All right. Go ahead.
11: All right. Come on, Buck. Wake up.
14: Huh?
11: I say, wake up. You've been asleep.
14: Asleep?
11: Uh-huh.
14: Oh, hello, Wilma.
11: Hello.
14: Hey, where'd you come from? What are you doing here?
11: I've just been let in on the test of Dr. Hewer's electro...
13: Electro-hypno-mentalophone.
11: Yeah.
14: Oh, and doggone it. Instead of helping you with your test, I fell asleep. Say, I'm awfully sorry, Doctor.
13: Sorry?
14: Oh, yes, sir. I was going to help
13: Buck,
14: you...
13: But, I put you to sleep with this machine.
14: Oh, really?
13: That's right.
14: Well, I guess that's one on me, then. How'd it work?
13: Even better than I expected.
14: Oh, good.
11: Oh, it was marvelous, Buck. You told us your whole life history without even opening your mouth.
14: Hey, now, wait a minute.
13: it's all right, Buck. You didn't say a single thing you shouldn't have.
14: Oh, thank goodness for that. Let's put Wilma under it.
11: Oh, no, you don't.
14: Oh, you have to do something for excitement around here. Come on, Wilma.
13: Oh, you're never satisfied unless there's something exciting going on, are you, Buck?
14: Well, it's not as bad as all that, Doctor, but... things have been sort of slow around here lately. And...
13: wait until we start making tests of the new type of gyrocosmic relativator I've just devised.
14: A new one?
11: Isn't that the equipment on a rocket ship that makes it possible to take off without much loss of time for pickup?
13: That's right. And without the usual physical effects of too quick acceleration. It removes from your ship the normal effects of weight and inertia and momentum and the like.
14: Well, how have you improved the relativator, Doctor?
13: Buck, if this new instrument does what I hope it will... there'll be practically no limit to the speed of a rocket ship immediately upon taking off.
11: Good night. Imagine getting into the control cabin, opening the power lever, and going a couple of thousand miles an hour just like that.
13: That's exactly what we'll be able to do, Wilma.
14: Boy, that hardly seems possible, does it? But when can we test it out, Doctor? Have you already got it installed on a rocket ship?
13: No, Buck. As a matter of fact, I don't even have it yet.
14: Huh?
13: Oh, it's been made up all right. The one we use for the test, but it isn't right here yet.
11: I don't understand, Doctor.
14: Well, yes, sir. Can't we get it here? The sooner we can get it and start trying it out, the sooner we can break the monotony of just sitting around here doing...
13: Wait, Buck. Listen.
11: Yes, Doctor. I hear it, too.
14: Well, yeah.
13: Hear it?
14: Yes, sir. But what under the sun is it?
11: Look here, out of the window.
14: Look, heavens, Wilma. And it's coming right down this way. Wilma!
15: Oh. Say... Buck's wish for excitement certainly came true in a hurry. Great day. I wonder what that was. And I certainly hope he and Wilma and Dr. Hewer are all right. What do you say, Pete?
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5: Presenting the amazing interplanetary adventures of Flash Gordon. Last week, Flash Gordon, Dale Arden, and Dr. Zarkov escaped from the palace of the Witch Queen Azura and found shelter in the cottage of a herdsman. In the meantime, Tall at the palace discovered their escape and sent searching parties for them. Then he captured Khan and ordered him to become personal slave to Azura. Meanwhile, back at the herdsman's cottage, after a raid on one of the Queen's signal stations for supplies, Flash helped Dr. Zarkov construct a new invention, an electrical machine which caused the body to disappear and only a shadow to remain. Under its influence, Flash could see everything, hear everything, and speak normally, while only his shadow could be seen. Dr. Zarkov was delighted and declared Flash Gordon would become the Avenging Shadow. These thrilling adventures come to you as they are pictured each Sunday in the big full-page Comic Weekly, the world's greatest pictorial supplement of humor and adventure. The full-page Comic Weekly, each page printed in full colors, is distributed everywhere as an integral part of your Hearst Sunday newspaper.

0: Now we continue the story. In the blue spark between the two huge electrodes is the shadow of Flash Gordon. Dr. Zarkov stands with his hand on the switch, controlling the electrical current. Both he and Dale Arden keep their eyes fastened on the...
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1: How Flash know when the charge is wearing off? Won't he just suddenly appear before the enemy?
2: No. You saw him gradually disappear before your eyes just now?
1: Yes.
2: He will become visible in the same way.
1: Oh.
2: Very faintly at first, then stronger and more clearly as the charge wears off.
1: Oh, I see.
3: No, you don't see. That's the point. You mean you understand.
1: I'm sorry, Flash. I stand corrected. I understand, Dr. Sarkoff.
2: Flash, keep a close watch on your hands.
3: Why?
2: They will tell you when you are becoming visible.
3: Oh.
2: At the first faint appearance of them to your own eyes, leave the Witch Queen's palace at once.
3: I shall follow your instructions, old friend. When shall I start?
2: I am getting hungry. You too must be also.
1: I'm starved.
3: Well, now that you mention it, I am ready for some food.
2: Well, let's go and see what is left in the cottage. Then you can start on your one-man war on the Witch Queen, Flash.
3: I can hardly wait. Hurry, Dr. Zarkoff. Hurry, Dale. I'll open the door for you.
1: Oh, Flash, is that really you opening the door?
3: Well, of course it is, Dale.
1: It looks as if it were opening by itself. Gives me the creeps to hear your voice and not be able to see you.
3: I'm sorry, sweetheart, but cheer up. I'll be back as soon as I can, and I'll become my natural self again.
2: Do not fear, Dale. Everything will be all right.
1: I hope so. Oh, do be careful, Flash. Don't take any risks. Start back as soon as you see even the faintest outline of your hand.
3: Don't worry, darling. I'll be all right. Ah, there's some bread and cheese made from the milk of the milk deer. Let me at it.
2: I wish you could see what we see, Flash. Nothing but the jug rising off the table.
3: I see it, too, but I can't see my arms or hands.
2: Of course. I was forgetting.
1: Flash. There's a sword over here. You'd better take it to defend yourself.
3: Oh, bring it to me, Dale. I won't need it to defend myself, but it may come in handy to help me get a ray pistol. Zarkoff here will need his to protect you.
1: Here's the sword.
3: Oh, thank you. Well, I'm ready to start now.
2: The peasant's horse is tied outside there. He won't have any use for it now. Take it, Flash.
3: I shall. Dale, if it wouldn't be too creepy, I'd embrace you, but I know how weird it might be, so I'll just say goodbye.
1: Goodbye, Flash, darling. Good luck, and hurry back.
2: Good luck, lad. And remember my warning.
3: Goodbye, Zarkoff, old friend. Take care of Dale. I'm off to win a kingdom in her name.

0: And in the meantime, back in the palace, Tal goes to see Azura.
1: Well, Tal, what brings you here?
2: You know me, Your Majesty?
1: Of course I know.

0: You. Why shouldn't I?
1: Then you have recovered. Thanks be to Tao.
0: I have recovered? What are you talking about?
1: Flash Gordon and his companions forced you to swallow some lithium, Your Majesty.
0: Oh.
1: And while you were under its influence, they attempted to take over the city.
0: They did. Bring them before me. I'll make them suffer for that.
1: They are not here, Your Majesty.
0: No.
1: No, Flash Gordon, Zarkov, and the girl have escaped.
0: You let them escape? I will have you punished for this, Tal.
1: Your Majesty, have mercy. It was not my fault they escaped.
0: Why not?
1: I had them besieged at the back of the palace and was melting down their door with a DeSalvo ray gun when they went out the window and climbed down the stout vine to the ground.
0: Well, couldn't you have sent a patrol to meet them at the bottom of the cliff?
1: I did, Your Majesty. But they reached the bottom sooner than we expected.
0: Go on.
1: We have patrols searching every town and village, every house, Your Majesty. They cannot escape our dragnet.
0: Very well, but if they are not found and brought back here, I will have you thrown into a dungeon. The girl is gone, eh?
1: Aye.
0: What am I to do for a personal servant?
1: Ah, I have one for you, Your Majesty. One of the prisoners did not escape. His name is Khan. He says he is grateful for the opportunity to serve you.
0: Bring him here. I would like to see him.
1: I have already anticipated Your Majesty's wish. He is being held in the hall. Guards, bring in the prisoner. Here he is, Your Majesty. A prisoner, kneel before your queen.
2: I salute you, most beautiful queen.
0: So you are happy to be in my service, are you?
2: I am grateful for the opportunity to serve you, Queen Azura.
0: I shall be glad to have you serve me, Khan. Tal, why haven't you provided him with the uniform of my household servant?
1: I haven't had time, Your Majesty. I shall attend to it at once. Come, prisoner. I will see that you are fitted out.
0: Wait. Go get the uniform, Tal, then come back for Khan. I should like to get acquainted with him first.
1: As you command, O Queen, I shall carry out your wishes.
0: You are a powerfully built man, Khan.
2: I am no weakling, Queen Azura.
0: I shall feel quite safe with you to protect me. Tell me, why did you not escape with the others?
2: They left without telling me they were going.
0: And they deserted you, left you to your fate.
2: They left me to you, Your Majesty.
0: Ah, you have a tongue for pretty speeches, too.
2: I have no such reputation, Your Majesty.
0: If this is your first attempt, you show great promise, Khan. It will be most pleasant having you around.
2: Would Your Majesty like something to drink?
0: Yes, now that you mention it, I am thirsty. I should like some bako. See if there's any in that flagon yonder.
2: Gladly, Your Majesty. The flagon is half full, Your Majesty. Here it is.
0: Ah. It tastes good. Let me have some. Oh, what is happening? Where am I? Who are you?
2: It worked. I gave her the lithium. Do you not know me, Azura?
0: No, and what did you call me?
2: Azura, that is your name.
0: Azura, I like that name.
2: Listen closely, Azura. You are in great danger. A man named Tal will be here soon. He will pretend to be your friend. He will call you Queen or Your Majesty. He wants you to think you are the queen of this land.
0: Why should he do this?
2: Because he wishes you to think yourself queen and so start trouble while the king is away.
0: The king? Who is the king?
2: King Flash, his ruler here, but he happens to be away. I am his friend and yours. Pay no attention to this man Tal, except to humor him.
0: What is your name?
2: My name is Khan. Here comes Tal now. Remember, humor him.
1: I have the uniform ready, Your Majesty.
0: Well?
1: Will you excuse the prisoner while we put it on him, Your Majesty?
0: Khan is no prisoner. He is my friend.
1: Your friend, Your Majesty?
0: Yes, see that he is treated as such.
1: Begging your pardon, Your Majesty, but are you not hasty in accepting this man as your friend? Remember?
0: You are overly suspicious, Tal. Say no more. Just do as I ask.
1: Very well, Your Majesty. May I retire and leave you in the company of your friend?
0: Most certainly. Go at once.
2: Splendid, Azura. You carried it off well.
0: What shall I do now?
2: Leave everything to me.
3: Outside the palace walls, three soldiers see a riderless horse approaching.
4: Look, comrade, a runaway horse.
5: I'll stop him.
6: But look, what is holding that sword in the air? And the bridle?
5: It's probably held up by a wire.
4: Wait until the horse gets closer, comrade, then stop him.
3: Just as he gets to the soldiers, Flash's horse stumbles and falls. Flash lunges at one of the soldiers.
6: Tao's curse is upon us.
3: And drives the sword through him. The other two, seeing the sword darting through the air with no hand guiding it and seeing only Flash's shadow on the wall, flee in stark terror.

0: experiment.
1: You let Flash serve as your scientific guinea pig. Oh, Dr. Zarkov, how could you treat him so?
0: I know your natural reaction, Dale, but you must not be too harsh in judging me. There is no danger if Flash obeys my instructions to return at the first faint sign of his own hands.
1: He had a speedy horse. He should have reached the palace by now, shouldn't he?
0: Yes, Dale.
1: Then why doesn't he come back? Oh, I just know something's happened to him.
0: Be patient. Let us give him a little longer. The electrical charge was a strong one. It should have lasted this long.
1: You're sure, Dr. Zarkov?
0: Yes.
1: You're not just saying that to make me feel better.
0: I never make excuses, Dale, and I never try to diffuse the truth. As a man of science, I face the facts as they exist, and I give the same facts to others. It is foolish to deceive. That is more cruel than telling the truth. In the end, the truth will come out.
1: I know. I think it's best to face the truth, too. But it's so hard to do nothing but sit here and wait for Flash to come back.
0: Yes, it is.
1: That towel is a magician. He may be clever enough to suspect what has happened.
0: I, too, have thought of that.
1: If he realizes the shadow is Flash, he may shoot him or stab him in the back the way he tried to before.
0: You have been thinking of that, too? I have been afraid of that myself. It is the only vulnerable spot in Flash's armor of invisibility.
1: Oh, Dr. Zarkov, what should we do? What can we do?
0: There is nothing we can do but wait.
2: In the palace halls, two officers stop one of the fleeing guards.
3: Where are you running, soldier?
4: Well, sir, I'm running for help. A shadow killed my comrade.
3: A shadow? You're drunk. Get back on duty. I'll strip the skin from your back.
5: Stop where you are. Don't move.
4: There it is. The shadow.
3: I'll blow it to pieces. I'll see.
2: Before either officer can draw, Flash fires and kills both of them. Then, to a terror-frozen soldier, he says,
5: drop that gun, fool. You can't kill me. Go and tell Azora that the avenging shadow is coming.
2: Follow the picture version of these thrilling adventures in next Sunday's Comic Weekly, which is distributed with your Hearst Sunday newspaper. 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
2: Kellogg's Pep, the build-up wheat cereal, invite you to rocket into the future with Tom Corbett, Space Cadet. Stand by to raise ship. Blast off minus 5, 4, 3, 2, 1, 0. As roaring rockets blast off to distant planets and far-flung stars, we take you to the age of the conquest of space with Tom Corbett. Space!

0: Dale, one of the leading Academy physicists, indicates a sample specimen of ore in a small lead-lined case.
1: This ore, cadets, is extremely rare. It's only found in any appreciable quantity on two asteroids in the asteroid belt, 2046 and 2049. This sample came from our mining camp on 2049.
2: Is this ore good for anything, Dr. Dale?
1: Well, we're not sure yet, Cadet Corbett. It's still in its testing stage. So far, we found it has a small degree of radioactivity.
3: Hey, then maybe it could be used as a fuel for rocket ships.
1: Perhaps, but certainly not in its present state, Cadet Astro. It would take several tons of ore to reach a critical mass strong enough to produce power and usable energy. Now, any more questions? All right, then. We'll proceed with your test assignment. You understand what you're to do?
2: Yes, ma'am. Analyze this specimen, giving content and volume of every element included.
3: And measure the energy potential.
1: Right. Use reaction chamber 2. Number 1 hasn't been cleaned since the last experiment.
2: Yes, ma'am.
1: You'll have 15 minutes, cadets. Work fast, but be as thorough as you can. Oh, be sure to keep your gloves on when you handle the ore sample. And don't forget to use the Geiger counter. I'll be back in exactly 15 minutes.
4: Oh, brother, this is what I call a real dog detail, playing around with a crummy hunk of rock.
2: We'll get a real dog rating if we don't finish this experiment in time, Roger.
3: Yeah, hotshot, get that reaction chamber heated up.
4: Okay.
2: Astro, you take this piece of ore and start analyzing it. Roger and I'll handle the reaction chamber.
3: Check.
4: Okay, Tom, chamber's ready.
2: Now, hand me a container.
4: Here. Okay, open the lock.
2: Shove it in. Closer. Oh, and don't forget the Geiger counter.
4: Sure. What do you think I am, a primary student?
3: If you study hard enough, you might make it, Roger.
4: That's enough out of you, Rocket Head. Okay, counter's on.
2: How you doing, Astro?
3: Well, this won't take long, Tom. We ought to finish the experiment in plenty of time.
4: Yeah, if you don't mess it up.
3: Me? Why, you overblown bag of space.
2: Hey, wait a minute, fellas. The Geiger counter. Listen to it. Great jumping.
3: Jupiter, it's going crazy.
4: I don't get it. Dr. Dale said it would take tons of the stuff to reach critical mass. That hunk we put in the reaction chamber is no bigger than my fist.
3: Hey, wait a minute. You put it in chamber 1.
4: Well, sure.
2: You big jerk. Dr. Dale said to use chamber 2. Number 1 wasn't cleaned out.
3: So the ore is combining with whatever was left in there.
2: Oh, quick, we've got to stop it.
3: Too late. Don't go near it, Tom. There's a baby A-bomb cooking up in
4: well,
3: there.
4: Well, let's get out of here.
3: Come on, Tom. She'll blow any second.
4: Hit that outer door. Quick, Astro.
3: Right.
4: Go on, fellas. Outside. Now hit the deck fast! She's gonna blow!

In a small concrete structure carefully isolated from the other buildings on the campus of Space Academy, the Polaris unit attends its daily lecture on astrophysics. Wearing protective coveralls and gloves, the three cadets stand attentively around a large laboratory table as young, attractive Dr. Jones...

0: We'll return to the exciting adventures of Tom Corbett, Space Cadet, in just a moment, so stand by.
1: Spaceman, one of the most interesting places here at Space Academy is the Spaceport Communication Center. Now, today we're going in there for a look around and see just how they operate. Here we are, Spaceman. You know, this communication center is in operation 24 hours a day, keeping a check on all space traffic and land-to-space communications. Now, come into this room. Okay. Well, now, here's a telerecorder. Dr. Dale recorded a message to be sent to all boys and girls in all planet colonies. I'll play it for you.
2: Here's an important reminder to all spacemen and space girls, too. Be sure you're getting enough vitamins. Eat the right foods that give you those vitamins. At breakfast, you can get the whole day supply of vitamin D and a valuable amount of vitamin B1 by eating Kellogg's Pep. And when you eat Pep, you're giving yourself the kind of food values that help you do things better. That goes for play, school, work, and sports. So remember, for a good supply of important vitamins and a really enjoyable way to start this day, help yourself to Kellogg's Pep. End transmission.
1: Well, spacemen, you learned two important things today. You learned about communications, and you heard about the best breakfast cereal in the universe. So don't forget now, ask Mom for Kellogg's Pep. P-E-P.

0: Conducting a routine experiment in the physics laboratory, Roger makes a careless mistake and an explosion results. A blast that wrecks the interior of the lab. But the cadets manage to escape unhurt. Now, an hour later, we find them being interrogated by Dr. Dale in her office.
1: Well, cadet, you certainly succeeded in making a complicated mess out of a simple experiment.
2: Oh, we're awfully sorry, ma'am, but...
3: Knock it off, Tom. This is my party.
2: Huh?
3: It's my fault, Dr. Dale. I put the ore sample in the wrong reaction chamber.
1: Oh, you did it. I might have known. Well, Cadet Manning, I don't know whether to laud you for it or recommend you for a medal.
2: Huh?
1: Your mistake has opened the way for entirely new experiments in freeing the energy potential of the ore. It was a combination of that sample with the residue of a previous experiment that produced the reaction.
4: Then you think the ore can be used as a fuel?
1: If we can find the right combination of materials to go with it. Cadet Manning, you're detached from duty with the Polaris unit.
2: But, Dr. Dale...
1: I'm going to asteroid 2049 to conduct further experiments with this ore, and I'll need an astrogator and an assistant. You can consider this assignment your reward for your mistake or your punishment.
3: Oh, brother, this is a reward.
1: Well, I hope you'll think so after we're finished. Be ready to blast off in Rocket Scout 9J in 1 hour.

0: By the rings of Saturn. I never thought I'd say this, Tom, but I'm beginning to miss Roger.
1: Well, strangely enough, I feel the same way, Astro.
0: Funny. And I thought a few days without him would be a real vacation. I wonder when he'll be back.
1: I wonder if we'll be here when he gets back. Captain Strong sounded kind of excited when he called us.
2: You think he's got a special assignment for us?
1: We'll find out in a minute. Here's his office. Cadets Corbett and Astro reporting, sir.
3: Well, stand easy, cadets. Be with you in a second. All right, Courtney. Now, give me the rest of those figures on the course of the 9J.
2: Uh-huh. 9J? Yeah. Tom, wasn't that the rocket scout Dr. Dale used to go to asteroid 2049?
1: Yes, I wonder what's up.
2: Great galaxy. I hope nothing's wrong.
3: All right, got it, Courtney. But if there's any further word from Mason on the asteroid, let me know.
1: Captain Strong, is there anything wrong? I mean, well, we couldn't help overhearing you mention the 9J. And we know Roger and Dr. Dale used that ship.
4: I'm sorry to have to break it to you like this, boys, but the 9J is missing.
2: Missing? But how could...
4: We don't know yet. We've tracked the scout as far as the asteroid belt, right to number 2049, as a matter of fact. But Greg Mason, the chief engineer of the mining station there, said they never arrived.
1: Did any of our space stations pick up a distress call?
4: No, nothing but routine position reports. Apparently, everything was going smoothly until the scout entered the asteroid belt.
2: Then what happened to them?
4: That's what we're going to find out. Prepare the Polaris for immediate blastoff. We're going to search for the 9J, and we're starting at asteroid 2049.

0: Republic. All braking rockets firing, sir.
1: All right, Astro. Stand by for landing.
2: We get a good view of the asteroid from up here, Captain Strong.
1: And we'll set the ship down close to the mining camp, Tom.
2: I've got the spot all picked out, sir.
1: The control deck to power deck. Braking rockets, one quarter.
0: Aye, sir. Braking rockets, one quarter.
1: The gravitational pull of this asteroid is only 0.006. Now, we can touch down without any further braking.
2: Altitude, 1,000 feet, sir.
1: Stand by for touchdown.
2: Aye, sir.
1: Power deck, cut rockets.
2: Here we go, sir. Touchdown.
1: We're in. All right, boys, secure ship. First, we'll have a talk with Mason, and then start tracking the 9J.
3: Captain Strong, do you mean to tell me the 9J is still unreported?
1: We haven't heard a word from them, Mason. We checked Dr. Dale's course, and it appears she came straight here.
3: I don't understand it. We've seen no sign of her or the ship.
1: Are you sure your radar is in good working order?
3: Of course. We picked up your ship an hour ago. I'm positive the rocket scout couldn't have come within 1,000 miles of us. Have you tried to raise them on your teleceiver?
1: Oh, at least 100 times.
3: Well, I'm afraid it's only too obvious what's happened, Captain Strong.
1: You mean you think the scout was hit by a meteorite?
3: Well, this part of space is full of them. One slight defect in the ship's radar gear or a miscalculation by the astrogator and, well, there wouldn't be much left.
1: Maybe you're right, Mason. But we won't assume anything until we're sure.
3: But what can you do, Strong?
1: Search this entire area.
3: But that would be like looking for a speck of meteor dust in the Milky Way. It would take weeks, months.
1: I don't care how long it takes. We're going to keep at it until we find some sign of that ship. Anything on the radar screen yet, Tom?
2: I'm afraid not, Captain Strong. Not since we made contact with that swarm of meteorites.
1: Oh, it's beginning to look hopeless, Tom. We've covered an immense area. If the rocket scout hit anything while they were on course, we'd have found at least a trace of wreckage by this time.
2: Wait, sir. I'm picking up something on the radar again.
1: Probably some more meteorites.
2: No. We're getting a fix on a sizable mass. This could be it, sir.
1: Well, how big is the mass?
2: I'm checking now, sir. About the size of our rocket scout. We found her. Look at my screen. The signal is getting in clearer now.
1: I'll plot an orbit to intercept her. We should be able to overhaul her within an hour.
2: I'll try to raise them on the audio, sir.
1: Right. Hello, radar bridge to power deck. Check in.
0: Power deck, aye.
1: We're changing course, Astro. I want you to stand by for maximum velocity.
0: Right, sir. I'll give you all the speed you want. Have you found something?
1: I hope so. At least it checks for mass with the scout. So get to work now. Hit those rockets.

0: Radar bridge to control deck. We're closing in on the scout, Captain Strong, almost within visual range.
1: Good. Cut off the radar and turn on the forward scanner. Leave it to me down here.
0: Aye, aye, sir. There she is, sir. It's the 9J, all right.
1: No sign of damage to the ship.
0: No, sir. She seems to be holding course under full control.
1: Try audio contact now.
0: Aye, sir. Polaris calling Rocket Scout 9J. Polaris calling Rocket Scout 9J. Acknowledge. Can you read us? Acknowledge, 9J. This is the Polaris. Blast it. Hello, Captain Strong. Still no answer.
1: All right. Secure the radar bridge and report to the main airlock in full space gear. I want you and Astro to board that ship.
2: Okay, Tom. We're aboard the Rocket Scout. What now?
0: Well, first, let's take these helmets off. Air pressure and oxygen level in here is okay. I just checked.
2: Right.
0: That's better.
3: Tom, this ship is quiet as a grave. What could be wrong?
4: Hello, Tom. Check in.
0: Hold it, Astro. Skipper's calling us on our communicators. Go ahead, Captain Strong.
4: How are you doing?
0: Well, just got aboard, sir.
4: Any sign of Dr. Dale or Roger?
0: Not yet, sir. Astro and I are just starting to look around.
4: Right. Check the radar bridge first and keep your communicators open. Maintain contact with me.
0: Right, sir. Okay, Astro, let's go.
3: Jumping Jupiter. There's something about this ship that makes my flesh crawl.
0: Stow it, Astro. Get up that ladder.
5: There's nobody up here on the radar bridge, Tom.
0: Okay, come on down. We'll check the controls.
3: Everything's in order. Set on automatic course.
0: Hey, this is strange.
3: Find something, Tom?
0: No, nothing. That's just it. The logbook is supposed to be in this desk drawer, and it isn't here.
3: Maybe they abandoned ship and took the log with them.
0: Well, come on. Let's have a look in the spacesuit locker.
3: Well, there it is, over there.
0: Well, go on. Open it up.
3: Hey, look, Tom.
0: Why, their spacesuits are still in the locker. This is Dr. Dale's, and here's Roger.
3: And here's the emergency suit.
6: Boys, did I hear you right? They couldn't abandon ship without their spacesuits.
0: I know it, Captain Strong. That's just what we're trying to figure out.
6: Well, go on with the search. Take your time. Do a thorough job. Joan and Roger must still be aboard.
0: We'll try below, sir. We may find something on the power deck.
3: Go ahead down, Tom.
0: Oh, well, there's certainly no sign of a fight anywhere. Everything is in ship-shape order.
3: Yeah, that's what makes it so creepy.
0: Hey, there's the weapons locker, Astro. Let's check that.
3: Good idea.
0: Well, I give up. There's not a thing missing.
3: Well, that means the ship couldn't have been attacked.
0: If it was, Roger certainly would have reached the weapons, at least.
3: Well, I'll take a look at the power unit, Tom.
0: Right.
6: Hello, Tom. Can't you find anything at all to indicate what happened?
0: Well, no, Captain Strong. The ship's in perfect running order, holding a preset orbit. Everything's routine, except for the fact that Roger and Dr. Dale are missing. Just a minute, sir. I think Astro's found something.
3: Tom, the reactor pile. Somebody's removed the damping rod.
0: What?
3: It's too late to replace them. The rocket head temperatures are way over the danger mark. This ship is going to explode.
0: Are you sure, Astro?
3: Suffering Martian mice. Of course I'm sure. We've got to get off this death heap fast.
0: Well, come on, then.
6: Step on it, boys. Use the emergency airlock.
0: That's where we're headed, sir.
3: Here we are.
0: Okay, Astro, now. Put your helmet on and get that outer door open quick. I'll equalize pressure.
3: Never mind the pressure. There's only a 14-pound difference. We can stand that. Help me pull the door open.
0: I'll try it. Come on up. Put your helmet on.
3: Okay.
0: Hey, this isn't going to be easy. It shouldn't be that hard. Let me get at it. Well, come on. Hey, there's something wrong here. I'll say the door's jammed.
7: It can't be pulled.
0: No use. It won't budge. We're trapped in here, Astro.
6: Astro, try the emergency release.
0: I'm trying it, sir, but it's no good.
2: Captain Strong, cast off with the Polaris, sir. Hurry.
6: No, I'll try to reach you from the outside.
0: It's no use, sir. The inside lock is jammed. Please, sir, get the Polaris out of here. This ship is doomed. In a minute, we'll be blown to space dust.
8: We'll return to the exciting adventures of Tom Corbett, Space Cadet, in just a moment, so stand by.
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0: When the crew of the Polaris locates the rocket scout 9J in which Dr. Dale and Roger Manning have been missing in space, they find it completely deserted. During their search, Tom and Astro discover the damping rods missing from the atomic reactor motors and realize the ship will explode any minute. In a desperate race against death, they try to reach the safety of the Polaris, but they are trapped in the airlock of the rocket scout by a jammed door. On the Polaris, Captain Strong hears Tom's report.
1: Hello, Captain Strong. You've got to get the Polaris away. There's nothing you can do to help us. We'll keep trying to find a way out of here ourselves.
2: Tom's right, Captain Strong. You can't risk the Polaris.
3: All right, men. Listen. I'll move the ship off about 1,000 yards. That should be far enough to escape the blast. When you can get out, push yourselves off into space and I'll pick you up. Is that clear?
1: Yes, sir, but so far we're not having any luck forcing this door.
3: What about the emergency toolkit?
1: Why, that would be in one of the desk lockers, I suppose. But we never have time to get
3: Tom,
1: back.
3: Tom, listen. That model ship has a small tool compartment in the inside bulkhead of the airlock. And there's sure to be a cutting torch in the kit.
1: Did you hear that, Astro?
2: Yes, I'll look for it.
3: If the torch is there, you should be able to cut around that catch lock in a matter of seconds.
1: Skipper was right, Tom. Here's the torch.
2: Fire it up. Quick. Here we go. Stand away from that lock, Tom.
3: Work fast, Astro.
1: He's doing fine, Captain. Hey, Tom, the catch is beginning to give.
2: A little more to the left now.
1: Oh, that did it. Pull the door open now.
2: Right. Captain Strong, did you hear that? We're shoving off into space. Stand by to pick us up.
3: Get moving. I'm ready.
1: All right, Astro.

0: Take it easy, Tom.
1: Captain Strong, what happened? The explosion.
0: You're all right, Tom. So is Astro. You cleared the ship just as she exploded. The blast hurled you both out into space like a couple of rockets. I had to use radar to find you.
1: Well, the force of the blast must have knocked us out. Gosh, I'm still a little dizzy.
0: You'll be all right now, Tom. How are you making out, Astro? Oh,
2: fine, sir. I must have been a little farther from the ship when she blew.
0: Well, thank the universe you were both far enough.
1: But, sir, we're no closer to a solution to this mystery than we were before.
0: You're sure there wasn't a single clue on that ship to indicate what could have happened to Joan and Roger?
1: No, sir. Nothing at all. You should have seen it, Captain Strong. It was weird.
2: Enough to give you the creeps, sir. A completely deserted ship and yet no signs of a fight or anything.
1: Well, they couldn't have gotten off alive without their spacesuits.
2: Hey, did you leave the radio open, sir? That sounds like some kind of static or interference.
0: That's funny. There shouldn't be any static in this area.
1: Well, I'll check it, sir. Hello? Hello, this is the Polaris. Hello? Come in, please.
3: Polaris?
2: Listen, that sounds like Joan.
1: Dr. Dale, is that you? This is Tom Corbett on the Polaris.
3: Tom, can you read me?
1: Well, just barely. Can't you step up power?
3: No, listen here.
2: Joan, this is Steve. Are you all right?
3: Yes, Steve, so far, but listen.
1: Go ahead, Dr. Dale.
3: Roger and I are on asteroid 2049. Can you hear that?
1: Yes, on 2049. Go ahead.
3: We're in danger, great danger. Get here as quickly as you can.
2: Hey, she stopped transmitting.
1: Yeah, but did you hear what she said, sir?
0: I heard it. Man your stations, cadets. Set course full space speed for asteroid 2049.
4: Don't miss the next action-packed adventure with Tom Corbett, Space Cadet, on Thursday, when the crew of the Polaris attempts a dangerous rescue in space in part two of The Asteroid of Danger. 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Jackson Beck speaking.
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0: American Broadcasting Company presents Quiet, Please, which is written and directed by Willis Cooper and which features Ernest Chappell. 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
1: I looked at Marlena. Marlena looked at me when we heard this old guy talking about Beezer's cellar. "Get a load of this, Marlena," I said. And she picked up a French fry and ate it very quiet while we listened to the old guy. He was sounding off to another old guy. And the other old guy couldn't get a word in edgeways.
2: "So this here Beezer, they always called him Six Finger Beezer, see, on account of he had six fingers on each hand. He never did build his house. He got the cellar dug, and then he up and hung himself in it. Well, I don't know why, rightly, but there was some talk about the cellar being dug into a cursed ground. Well, I want to tell you, there's been mighty odd doings up there, George, up at Beezer Cellar. What? Well, fires and lights at night. And don't you tell me foxfire. I've seen foxfire, and I know it when I see it. And this here ain't foxfire. 60-odd years ago. And moans, and hooting, and hollering all over the place at night. And trees a-waving their branches when they ain't no wind. No, sir, that's a real deserted place. You couldn't get me up there with a 10-foot pole. That there place is haunted, sonny. I want another root beer. No, sir. Ghosts and spirits and crawling things that hoot and holler. They ain't in my line.
1: You getting that, Marlena?
2: Gosh, no. Ain't been up there since I was a kid in short pants. A clique of us went up there one afternoon in the fall, and we thought we seen a skeleton laying down there on the floor of the cellar, and we cut and run. Never stopped till we got to the C&A tracks. Yes, sir, sonny. Thank you for the root beer. That there's a place to shun, and by golly, people shun it. Well, hey, it's right out past the cemetery, where you turn off to the Strickfadden Road. But it'd take quite a lot of finding. About 3 miles east, there's a big elm tree that was struck by lightning.
1: Come on, Marlena, I said. We sort of drifted out of the place. The car was parked up under a big tree by the side of the road. Pete was sitting there with a P-38 pistol he brought back from the war, with his feet on the suitcase with the $82,000. We stopped to count it on a side street in Wilmington on the way down from Chicago. We watched the state cops go on past us down 66. Then we switched the license plates and jogged on after him. Pete wasn't taking any chances. He had the snoot of that P-38 in our faces the minute we walked up.
3: You ought to make some kind of noise or something. I might not let you have it.
1: Put the gun away from it and move over. Get in, Marlena.
3: You bring me a sandwich?
4: Barbecued pork, all right?
3: I could eat it raw. What's cooking?
4: Stanley's got an idea.
3: What now?
4: You're scared of ghosts, Pete.
3: I ain't scared of anything.
1: Well, that's good.
3: What's this about ghosts?
1: We might run into a couple of them where we're going.
4: An old man with six fingers on each hand.
3: Oh, a cop?
1: He hanged himself 60 years ago.
3: What is all this double talk?
1: Quit hollering and eat your sandwich.
3: Listen, what are you figuring on?
1: I found a place to leave the bag with the money for a while, where things cool off.
4: Leave the bag?
1: What'd you think I was going to do?
4: In that cellar?
3: What cellar?
4: Stanley, are you crazy?
3: Listen, how'd you like to let me in on this, huh?
1: Listen, this is a haunted cellar, see? The old man says nobody ever goes there. They're scared to go there.
4: So am I.
1: No, can up, Marlena. There ain't anything to be scared of.
4: Only ghosts.
1: Well, you can always go riding around the countryside if you want, asking some hick cop to take us. Yeah. It's always the way with you amateurs.
3: I'm no amateur. I shot the guys, didn't I?
1: Who told you to shoot? Who told you which ones to shoot?
3: Well, you're beefing about. I didn't say anything.
4: Well, I wished I'd never got into this.
1: For a nice chunk of $82,000, you wish that.
4: Well, but do we have to do it this way, Stanley?
1: You think of a better way?
3: Where is this place?
1: 2 miles from here.
3: What are we waiting for?
1: That's my boy.
4: Oh, we won't have to stay around there long, will we, Stanley?
1: Why, listen, baby, you think I'd go there at all if I didn't have a hot suitcase to take care of?
4: Leave right away.
3: I will.
1: We all will. Whether old Six Finger shows up to scare us or not.
4: Don't, Stanley.
3: Which way, Stan?
1: Well, the old fella said something about a road.
4: Farden Road.
3: Well, don't look now, but the reason I was asking is there's a motorcycle coming down the road back there.
1: Where?
3: I was just kind of interested in our next move. Not that I haven't got ideas of my own.
1: Now, put that gun away.
3: I was only going to ask him a question.
1: But Pete didn't have to ask him a question. Marlena stepped out of the car, and she walked right up to the man in the blue suit, and she said, "How do I get to Strickfaden Road, officer?" Now, the officer told her, just as polite as the head waiter. He'd have been awful surprised if he'd known what was pointing at him while he was being so nice to the cute little redhead. What you don't know won't hurt him, I always say. And we relaxed. Well, so we found the road all right. We drove along slow, little old Model A Ford with Indiana license plates. And we were pretty quiet. I don't know what Pete was thinking about in Marlena, but I know what I was thinking about. Trees hanging low over the road. Trees that moved their branches when there wasn't any wind. And lights in the night that wasn't foxfire. Whatever foxfire is. And pretty soon there was a great big old elm tree alongside the road, and it looked as if it had been struck by lightning. So we stopped. Then there wasn't any trees waving their branches or any funny noises. But we found Beezer's cellar. I wish we hadn't. There was the elm tree that was struck by lightning. And there was a fence that we busted down. There was a kind of path. Or it had been a path once. And it was all I could do in the dark to bust my way through the underbrush with a flashlight. And Marlena and Pete waiting in the car, ready to go into a smooching act if an inquisitive cop pulled up. Smooching. With a hiney pistol aimed under his arm over the side of the car. It was a lot easier getting the $82,000 than it was crawling through the bushes looking for Beezer's cellar. I pretty near fell into it. It didn't smell very good. There was water in spots in the bottom. And it looked haunted enough. Kind of felt my back hair coming up, but I said, well, it's better than one of these little iron rooms they got down in Stateville. And I went back after Pete and Marlena. We ran the car off the road, hoping nobody would see it. We lugged the suitcase back through the underbrush. I jumped down. Pete and Marlena climbed down after me. Good deal, huh?
3: Looks haunted, all right.
4: I don't like this, Stanley.
1: Well, let's stash the bag and get out of here.
3: How are you going to do it?
1: Well, dig a hole, jerk, and bury it.
3: What with?
1: Well, didn't you... Oh, Ferd.
4: Oh, wait a minute, Stanley. I see something over there against the wall.
3: Flash the light.
4: I thought I saw it when I climbed down.
1: A shovel.
3: Ain't that convenient.
1: Maybe the ghosts left it here.
3: Cut that out.
1: Scare you, kid?
3: Well, cut it out.
1: Yeah, thanks, Marlena. Hold the light, Pete. No, turn it out quick. There's a car coming. Okay.
3: Does it make so much noise?
1: You want to dig? I'll hold the light.
3: Wait.
1: What's the matter?
3: Shut up. Thought I heard somebody.
1: Go on, dig.
3: Pick up the bricks.
1: Okay.
4: Let me hold the light and you can both dig. We'll get out of here quicker.
1: Okay. Boom.
4: Don't pencil butts down there.
1: Yeah, nobody gonna hurt you, kid.
4: No, but...
1: Here, come back with that light.
3: Come on, let's stop kidding around.
4: I'm going to sit down.
3: You'll get all wet.
4: No, Les, I know it busts a chair here.
3: Oh, for the love of...
4: All right. There.
1: Yeah, now let's go. Now what's the matter?
4: Stanley, you didn't sit in this chair, did you?
1: You kidding?
4: Pete?
3: What's the matter?
4: Somebody's been sitting in it. The seat's still warm.
1: And she dropped the flashlight, and it rolled down into the hole we'd been digging. The light went bouncing down and down and down and down, hundreds of feet we could watch it, twisting and turning and lighting up the sides of a deep, smooth shaft that seemed to have no bottom at all. And there we were in the dark, down in Beezer's cellar, the darkness pushing down on us. There was a sound somewhere, way far off, that seemed to come up to us from the bottomless pit we had opened. And I swore. I lit a match. Pete and Marlena were leaning over the edge of the hole. Marlena jumped back and she started screaming. And she wouldn't stop till I slapped her face a couple of times. I said, cut it out. Do you want all the cops in the state to come running? She grabbed me by the arm. She was yammering like a baby.
4: I saw it. It was looking right at me. I saw its eyes.
1: She passed out cold. Only the quick grab that Pete made kept her from falling right down the hole. Well, Pete and I slapped some of the dirty water in her face. Pretty soon she sat up. She started to cry. And it started to rain. Look, Pete said.
3: Look, I don't go for this, Stanley.
1: Scared of ghosts.
3: Oh, nuts. There's no ghost, but I think we can find a better place to bury our dough than Mr. Beezer's cellar.
4: Let's get out of here, please. Let's get out of here.
3: Cut it out, Marlene.
1: You saw a reflection of the match down this old well.
3: Well? Sure, that's what it is. It's a well. Some of these old houses had a well right in the cellar. I remember it from when I was a kid. And we busted into the well.
4: I saw eyes looking at me.
1: Cut it out. You didn't either.
3: We'd have been in a swell fix if we dropped the suitcase down the well.
1: Yeah, I'll say we would. Yeah, let's dig another hole. Shut up, Marlena.
3: Let's get out of this. I'm getting soaked.
4: Yes, let's get out of here, Stanley.
1: Go on, you two, if you want. I'm going to get this suitcase planted.
4: Come on, Pete.
3: Yeah. Hurry up, Stanley.
1: I'll hurry.
3: Wish you hadn't dropped that light.
4: Pete, please, I'm
3: scared. All right. Cut it out.
4: Hurry.
1: Don't make so much noise. You know something, Stanley? Know what?
3: Something's happened.
4: What are you whispering about?
3: Listen, Stanley, I've been all around the walls of this place, and that busted place in the walls where we came down ain't there anymore.
1: What are you?
3: I'm telling you, Stanley. Light a match and look for yourself.
1: And I struck a match, and I shielded it carefully in my hands. And I looked around the walls of Beezer's cellar in the drizzling rain. And you know what? There wasn't any way out of that place that I could see. The walls, all four of them, was as smooth as glass. And from way, way down deep in the earth, I could just see a little bitty gleam from that flashlight. I thought to myself, you see what Marlena meant? It does look like eyes now, don't it? Bottom of a musty old cellar in the middle of the night and a hole in the floor that goes down I haven't got any idea how far, and rain and a hysterical woman and a suitcase with $82,000. Yeah, way to get out of the place. Great, huh? Well, you can explain anything, can't you? A hole in the floor. Sure, that was a well. The eyes she thought she saw. Sure, that was a flashlight reflecting on the water down there. And the way we couldn't get out. Well, maybe the wall wasn't as busted down as I thought it was when we got into the place. Maybe we didn't notice how smooth the walls was.
3: Yeah, sure. But how are you going to explain that chair seat being warm when Marlene sat down on it?
1: Yeah, that's right, Pete.
4: I didn't want to come here in the first place. That old guy's getting...